0: about this one and you sort of put it aside and somebody else thinks it's a riot.
1: Yeah, that has happened. Just like the one you just aired, the guy who was caught with all the marijuana in his trunk. I didn't send that back to you because I thought, man, that's... I've heard it so many times, I don't know if it's funny or not.
0: No, it is.
1: When I heard it again, and I heard you giggling.
0: I won't apologize for it. You do enjoy hearing people, seeing people stub their toe. That's exactly
1: right.
0: What it is, and I suppose it's inappropriate to laugh at such a thing. However, that was a big one. I mean, that was really
1: a
0: big one.
1: It was a big toe stub, yeah.
0: As you realize what you just did and, oh, how life is going to change and where you're going and everything, I can actually understand the reaction. I really can.
1: Yeah.
0: All right, well, anyway, onward. What have we got here?
1: Okay, the next one is...
0: Number 12, right?
1: Number 12.
0: Okay.
1: I don't really know how to explain this one, other than it's an actual emergency. It's not life or death. It's kind of some in pain emergency, but it kind of goes back to a question I've always had. Why would anyone want to have as a pet a 5-foot python?
0: Oh.
1: And if you are thinking about getting a 5-foot python as a gift, listen to this audio clip first.
0: Here we go.
2: Police and fire, do you have an emergency?
3: Just someone stuck in his window. He's trying to break into someone's house.
2: What's the address, sir? Do you know the address of the house?
3: No, I don't. I'm calling from the house.
2: How are we going to find him?
3: I'm stuck in the window.
2: You're stuck in the window?
3: Right.
2: I thought you said somebody was breaking in there.
3: Right. I'm breaking in the house.
2: You're breaking into your own house?
3: No, I'm breaking in somewhere else's house.
1: That wasn't it.
0: Yeah, no, that wasn't it.
1: I made a mistake. It's track 11.
0: It's track 11, huh?
1: Yes, sir.
0: Okay. Track 11 it is. Here we go.
4: 911.
5: Got my son and she won't let go.
4: So is it a snake?
5: Yes.
4: Okay, so it's a python and he's got a hold of the hand and it's around the rest of the...
5: She's on his index finger.
4: Okay.
5: And she keeps wrapping around his arm and as soon as I get part of her off of him...
4: So do you need paramedics or just need some big strong men to help you out?
5: Big strong. I can't get her to release her hold. She's
4: okay.
5: Just...
4: Okay, hang on just a minute.
5: Okay.
4: How big is the snake?
5: She's about 5 feet long.
4: Okay.
5: What did you do? You just put your hand in there and she got you? You should know better than to try to get her when she's just fed. I don't know how.
4: Ma'am, is he just on the arm, the snake? It's not on any other part of his body?
5: It's on his finger.
4: It's on his finger. And it's wrapped around his arm?
5: Uh-huh.
4: Okay, we do have them on the way. It's
5: okay.
6: She's swallowing my finger.
4: Is that him I can hear?
5: Yeah. I told you we should sell her. I'm not laughing. They're sending the paramedics so we can get her off of you.
4: Has it ate lately?
5: Yeah, he just fed her.
4: He just barely ate?
5: Yeah, and that's why, because she won't eat it. She's only eating mice.
4: Uh-huh.
5: She normally eats, she can eat 5 or 6 of them at a time.
4: Uh-huh.
5: And he only fed her one.
4: Oh, so she's still hungry.
5: She's very hungry. He stuck his hand in the tank and she reached up and got him.
6: Oh,
5: you can't feed her just one mouse. Gotta wait until we've got more.
4: She's released. She's off him?
5: Yeah.
4: Oh, good. Okay, they should be getting real close.
5: Yeah, they're here.
4: Okay, I'll go ahead and let you go.
5: Okay.
4: Thanks.
5: Uh-huh.
4: Bye-bye.
0: I could swear it was the sirens that probably made the snake release the finger. It sounded just like when the sirens got there.
1: What I like is that the mom is bitching at him.
0: Oh,
1: I told
0: man.
1: You shouldn't just feed him one mouse. You know? We should have told him.
0: What got me was, in the background.
1: My favorite is, he's eating my finger.
0: Yeah. Did he really say that? I didn't hear that.
1: Yeah, he's swallowing my finger.
0: He's swallowing my finger? All right, hold on a second. Let's listen one more time. I heard none of that. I was listening to the pain.
4: 911.
5: Got my son and she won't let go.
4: So is it a snake?
5: Yes.
4: Okay, so it's a python and he's got a hold of the hand and it's around the rest of the...
5: She's on his index finger.
4: Okay.
5: She keeps wrapping around his arm and as soon as I get part of her off of him...
4: So do you need paramedics or just need some big strong men to help you out?
5: Big strong. I can't get her to release her. Hold.
4: Okay, hang on just a minute.
5: Okay.
4: How big is the snake?
5: She's about 5 feet long.
4: Okay.
5: What did you do? You just put your hand in there and she got you? So you should know better than to try to get her when she's just bad. I don't know how.
7: Ma'am, is he just on the arm, the snake? It's not on any other part of his body?
5: It's on his finger.
7: It's on his finger, yeah. And it's wrapped around his arm?
5: Uh-huh.
7: Okay, we do have them on the way. It's
5: okay.
6: She's swallowing my finger.
0: All right. All right, I heard it.
1: See, I would lie to you. Yes. He's swallowing my finger.
0: He's swallowing my finger. Oh, man. Yeah. Ah, geez. It doesn't sound like a good idea to have a snake as a pet.
1: No,
0: although actually, I'm told, to be fair, they do make good pets, except, I guess, you know, at
1: when they're swallowing your
0: moments
1: finger.
0: Like that, you know. Sheesh. All right, well, we accidentally played the next track, which was a guy stuck while he was breaking into a house, right?
1: Right, he was calling 911 because he was stuck in the window of a house he was breaking into.
0: I will listen to this again because we got it kind of out of context. But why, you know, can you imagine breaking into a house, getting halfway in, and calling 911?
2: Police and fire, do you have an emergency?
3: Someone stuck in his window. He's trying to break into someone's house.
2: What's the address, sir? Do you know the address of the house?
3: No, I don't. I'm calling from the house.
2: How are we going to find you?
3: I'm stuck in the window.
2: You're stuck in the window?
3: Right.
2: I thought you said somebody was breaking in there.
3: Right. I'm breaking in the house.
2: You're breaking into your own house?
3: No, I'm breaking into someone else's house.
1: Breaking into someone else's house.
0: Now, exactly how desperate do you suppose that guy had to get before he decided to make that call?
1: Yeah, it does make you wonder how long he had been stuck in the window before he finally said, okay.
0: I mean, at the very least, you would think somebody would stick it out until hunger overcame them. They had tried everything.
1: Right.
0: So, you know, short of sawing off an arm or something. I don't know.
1: It reminds me, there's another 911 call audio from the original CD, Wacky 911, that you were talking about playing later, where the man gets his private parts caught in the intake pump of a pool.
0: Yeah.
1: And eventually, someone who works there calls 911 on his behalf because he'd been in the pool for 3 hours.
0: That's when
1: you would think, you know, just drown.
0: That's understandable. I mean, you would wait 3 hours, maybe even 6 hours. Who knows?
1: Yeah.
0: But you'd really hesitate before you called. And so I get just a guy just breaking in. So, oh, well.
1: Yeah. Well, I like you said, there's someone breaking into this house.
0: Yeah.
1: And so he kind of skirted around the issue.
0: Well, he tried.
1: Yeah, he tried.
0: But now the cops know to go pick up a burglar.
1: Right, yeah, so, a confessed burglar who they have on tape who's stuck in a window.
0: Well, you see, though, all of this is on the side of law enforcement because, in reality, the dumber criminals are, for the most part, the easier they are to catch.
1: Right.
0: The easier they are to punish because they tend to confess very quickly, just like that guy.
1: Mm-hmm. Yeah, right. I had a case where from my book, the Stupid Crook Book. It was a lady was brought in to identify her perpetrator. So she's standing on one side of the one-way mirror with the detective, and there's the bad guy and several other people on the other side of the one-way mirror. So the detective gets on the microphone and says, "When I call out your number, take one step forward and repeat exactly what the criminal said. He said, 'Give me all your money or I'll shoot you.'" Well, one of the guys in line jumped up and said, "Hey, I didn't say that." So there's your stupid confession right there.
0: Yeah, yeah, that is stupid.
1: It's pretty amazing, yeah. But the Python clip is, if people want to hear that one again, they can go to the website at realwacky.com. And again, that's the only place you can get the audio CDs.
0: Yeah.
1: And the video. The books you can get in bookstores across the United States and Amazon. My new book is Hey Idiot. 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
0: I don't know why, but it seems to me that this is the kind of book that typically I'd pick up at an airport knowing I had like a 2 or 3 hour flight ahead mm-hmm. of me. This is the kind of book I'd pick up and take onto the airplane.
1: Yeah, and you know what? Hey, Idiot is exactly that, and I have no delusions. It's a bathroom reader, you know? And my thing is, if you read more than 7 or 8 pages at one sitting, you should probably seek medical attention.
0: Yes, but, you know, it's a good thing.
1: It's a funny book. Hey, idiot, it's my eighth book. Like you mentioned, I've been writing books since 95. I've got one New York Times bestseller and two national bestsellers. Again, I'll thank you for the What's the Number for 911 became a national bestseller right after I did your show.
0: Sure.
1: Hey, Idiot is kind of the chronicles of human stupidity. It's divided into 13 chapters, each chapter dealing with a different genre of stupidity, like government stupidity, politically correct morons.
0: There's a lot of stupidity.
1: John Q.
0: Well,
1: dangerous
0: see, what you're
1: idiot.
0: Doing is actually an important thing for humanity. I'm not exactly sure of why, but it is important. Somehow it's important.
1: Somehow. And I get a lot of people that, you know, they don't state it quite as eloquently, but they go, you know, there's more to what you're doing than just funny stuff. They don't quite know what it is, but they all know that, you know, there's something more to it. You're not just writing jokes about stupid things. There's something that I should be getting here.
0: Well, it is important for people to understand the reality of what they're living with.
1: Right.
0: They're fellow citizens. And, I mean, this is a select group of your fellow citizens.
1: Mm-hmm.
0: Of course, if you listen to it from that point of view, you might be ashamed and not want to be a human anymore. All right, so what's number 13 here?
1: Okay, now we're going to start on some technical calls from computer companies. They get tons of calls from customers who are usually very upset.
0: Yes.
1: And the next three in a row, if you just want to let them roll.
0: Okay, you know,
1: tech calls.
0: I can understand being upset about computers. Probably in life, there's very little that can frustrate you as much as a computer. Here we go.
8: Technical support.
9: I can do anything for you that a supervisor can do.
8: Yeah.
9: I'm telling you that there's no one here who can help you.
8: Can I have a supervisor, please?
9: No, sir. You may not talk with the supervisor. I can give you the number for the customer assistance center if you wish to file a complaint.
8: I do wish to file a complaint.
9: Okay. Their number is 1-800-2333.
8: And I will file a complaint.
9: Okay, you're more than welcome to do that. I believe anyone you talk to will tell you that if you need help with software that makes
8: Listen,
9: you have to call
8: don't
9: the
8: talk to
9: make.
8: Me like some stupid idiot. I know what I'm talking about, and you don't know what you're talking about.
9: Okay, sir, well...
8: And you should be nice to people. You shouldn't be nasty. You should be cooperative.
9: I can't help you if I don't know how, sir.
8: Listen, don't talk to me that way. I'm a human being and I'm a person, and you don't have a right to talk condescending to me. And don't talk down to me. Who the hell do you think you are? I asked to speak to your supervisor. I don't have to tell you why I want to talk to your supervisor. Who the hell do you think you are? You got some nerve.
9: Well, I apologize if I upset you, sir.
0: Yeah. You see, that is probably somebody who just installed a new operating system.
10: It was fine. And then I put...
11: Hey, ma'am, it's okay.
10: No, it's not, because I just failed my midterm because there's a stupid machine.
12: Yeah, it's into a life taker.
10: Oh, because of a stupid machine letting people use it. Okay, I can't get my computer to print anything but this one stupid paper. I can't
0: Okay, now wait a minute. This one does require your understanding what you're hearing, I can see. This is a computer tech call from this woman who's obviously very upset. Now, you might understand why when you find out she lost all of her data when her computer crashed. Now, this is not so funny. I mean, you could lose work that you've been working on for months or something like that. Here it is again. Now, listen.
10: That's fine. And then I put...
11: Hey, ma'am, it's okay.
10: No, it's not, because I just failed my midterm because there's a stupid machine.
12: Yeah, it's into a life taker.
10: Oh, because of a stupid machine letting people use it. Okay, I can't get my computer to print anything but this one stupid paper. I can't find it. I don't know where it is. It's not in my computer. And I can't get my computer to shut down properly. Because it keeps saying there's a print monitor problem. And then this thing shows up and it's got all these button bar things on it. And I can't get that to shut down. And when that's on, all it does is continue to print the same paper over and over. And I can't even...
11: Okay, ma'am.
10: What?
11: If you want me to help you, you're going to have to...
0: you see, funny, but I really do feel her pain.
13: Technical support.
14: Excuse me? No, it's not part of the computer. Are you not sure what a paperclip is?
15: No. Okay. This is the first time you know I use the computer.
14: Okay, it's not a part of your computer. It's just an office supply, a little metal rod, a little piece of metal that you use to hold two pieces of paper together.
15: Let me see. Because it comes with a lot of paper. No?
14: Okay, no, it's not part of part of the computer.
15: Oh.
14: It's just something that you would have laying around the house that you take a stack of papers and use a paper clip to hold three or four pieces of paper together.
15: Mm-hmm.
14: You know what I'm talking about?
15: Like a pad, pad? Like a pad paper?
14: No, this is a, do you know what, it's a piece of wire, metal?
15: No.
14: Okay, it's something that you could put. You see the small hole next to the CD slot?
15: Yeah, small hole.
14: Okay, it's a piece of metal that you could stick into that hole to push a button that is inside of that hole.
15: You think this CD has not come out because something is not work well?
14: No, it's probably fine, but it's, you need to get the CD out in order for the computer to come back up. Okay.
15: Yeah. I don't have this kind of paper.
14: Okay, it's a paper clip. Is there? Is it?

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1: Sometimes it pays to just sort of lay back a little bit and look at the lighter side of life. And there is one, fortunately, and we're examining that tonight. More of it in a moment with Leland Gregory.

0: Okay, we've got one more to go, I think, from the current CD, and then we'll plow on to some absolute classics. We've got a lot of people asking, of course, for the one with the guy who hits the deer. That's all over my computer screen. Play that, play that. There's two things, Leland, I think, that in a person's life will actually cause them to live longer, that I've, aside from a good diet and all the usual, I think having a pet like a cat or a dog or something, probably not a snake, but having a pet will cause you to live longer. There's something about petting an animal and interacting with an animal that will keep you alive. And laughing.
1: Right.
0: Laughing is the other thing that I think is very likely to keep you alive longer, a lot of laughing. There's something about the kind of endorphins that it produces that I think is leans toward longevity.
1: That's right. Actually, I'm 97 years old, but...
0: Yeah.
1: Sometimes I feel that
0: it's
1: way.
0: It's done well for you. All right, so where are we here?
1: Let's see, where was it?
0: It's 16. I think we can probably play this, can't we?
1: Yeah, I don't see why not.
0: It's you think this is a prank?
1: Yes, I do think it's a prank.
0: All right, now this is an example of the kind of thing making the rounds on the Internet. I'm sure many of you may have heard this, or maybe not.
1: Not, you'll get an earful now.
0: Yeah, here it comes.
2: Thank you for calling this. This is T. Tony, how may I help you?
3: I just picked up my 92 Accord from your lot, and there is a huge turd in the back seat.
2: A huge turd?
3: Yes.
2: And there's what in the back seat?
3: A turd. A piece of a big-ass human turd in the back seat of my car.
2: Ma'am, I assure you, our guys did not take a dump in your car. If you want to, bring that car back and we'll take a look at it.
3: You want to take a look at it?
0: All right, well, for some reason, we lost the audio on that, so we're going to have to try it again. I have no idea what just occurred. Let's try this again.
2: Thank you for calling this. This is T. Tony, and how may I help you?
3: I just picked up my 92 Accord from your lot, and there is a huge turd in the back seat.
2: A huge turd?
3: Yes.
2: And there's what in the back seat?
3: A turd. A piece of a big-ass human turd in the back seat of my car.
2: Ma'am, I assure you, our guys did not take a dump in your car. If you want to, bring that car back, and we'll take a look at it.
3: You want to take a look at it? My car is fine. It's that big-ass turd in the back seat.
2: Okay, what would you like me to do?
3: Okay, how about I go to your house and pitch a loaf on your couch?
2: Ma'am,
3: how about that?
2: Ma'am, huh? What would you like me to do to fix the situation?
3: I want somebody to come over here, get this turd out my back seat.
2: That's not going to happen.
3: What do you mean it's not going to happen?
2: You can bring the car here and we can take a look at it.
3: I am. I'm going to bring it back there. You know what I'm going to do?
2: Huh.
3: I'm going to take a dump in every last car you got there. I'm going to pee on your counter. I'm going to do it all to
2: okay,
3: show you how it feels.
2: Okay.
3: And you know what? You sound like a big burly man. It probably came out your ass.
2: Oh, yeah. I don't make it a habit of going out and taking a dump in the car.
3: How much do you weigh?
2: About 400 pounds.
3: That's your turd.
2: That's my turd, huh?
3: Yes.
2: That came from a 400-pound man, huh?
3: This is a 400-pound man, either that or a gorilla.
2: Okay.
3: I'm driving this car right to my lawyer's office. And I'm going to let the whole world see. You're going to be on the news this evening, buddy. I'm going to get 7 on my side. Watch. You're going to be on the news.
2: Can you describe the piece of shit? I mean, what does it look like?
3: You know what it is. It came out your ass.
0: He's got her on a speakerphone now.
3: Hell, what kind of asking me what color? I tell you what, it smells ungodly. That's what it smells like. Smells like you sold your ass to the devil. That came from the pits of hell.
2: Well, how big is it? How long is it?
3: It's not as long as my arm. I don't think it's fun. Why, y'all? This is not fun. I got a damn 2x4 in my back seat. You know, I think this some racial shit, too. That's what this is. Little kids are running away from it.
2: Oh, my.
3: I'm glad y'all find this funny.
2: Okay.
3: You're probably... on the steering wheels, too, don't you?
2: All right. How long does it look like it's been sitting there?
3: Steve is coming off of it, okay?
2: Steve is coming off of it?
3: Yes.
2: It's been there that long now, huh?
3: I am taking... It's a fresh turd.
2: Okay. What you need to do is you need to bring that turd back, and we'll match it up. We got a lineup. We'll match it up with the other turds that we have.
3: Well, what you need to do is learn how to use a toilet.
2: So you're not going to bring the turd back to me?
3: No. You know what?
2: Is this a sample?
3: No. I'm starting to like it.
2: Going to keep it as a fact?
3: I'm going to keep it because it's a nice, you know what? It's a nice conversation piece.
2: Okay, cool.
3: Okay.
2: Hey, thanks, man.
3: Oh, thank you, brother.
0: All right, now, so that I understand this correctly, the prank was that lady, and the dispatcher here had no idea it was a prank, did he?
1: Not for a while. Then it sounded like he started catching on.
0: Well, yeah, at some point. But, man, oh, man, oh, man.
1: It's pretty funny, yeah.
0: It is funny.
1: She did a good job.
0: Now, with respect to these, and you have more of these, some of which, on the side of caution, we are not going to play. There's one call from a radio station to a woman. I'm sure a lot of people on the Internet have heard this. A man claims to be a product inspector for a vibrator she recently purchased. Eventually, the woman admits she's used said vibrator for 3 weeks. She's surprised at the end to find out it's a radio prank. And then there's others. And these are – you have some interest in finding out – even though we can't air these, the origin of these so that you can? Or how do you look at these in trying to decide the provenance of these?
1: Well, I always do my best to try to find out the origin of it because I'm not in the business of ripping people off. But a lot of times when something like the product inspector for the vibrator, it's been around a long time and it's been, it's, it gets into everybody's emails, so
0: it's almost if it's gone around the world once, is it then in the public domain officially?
1: That's a good question. I really don't know, but I never could track down exactly where that came from. But it's pretty interesting.
0: So, but if you can find, for example, the radio station where that came from, you would be very interested in knowing.
1: Yes, I would. I'd like to find out where it came from and what they've done with it and what kind of response they got from it.
0: All right. I've got the original in here, and you're going to have to help me out with track numbers.
1: Right.
0: I know that I have many requests for the deer,
1: right.
0: So let's go ahead and serve it up.
1: Okay. It's track 11.
0: Track 11, okay. All right. Now, what is this at this point in this clip's life? This is a very funny clip, folks.
1: It is very funny.
0: But what do we know about anything more about its origins?
1: Yes, I actually spoke with the original dispatcher who took the call. It took place in Houston, Texas in the mid-80s, and it turns out that the deal is they had recently installed a brand new operating program, and everyone in the station was nervous about how to use the new technology. The man who installed the program...
0: You're talking about the 911 system?
1: Yes.
0: Okay.
1: It was a new communications 911 emergency system.
0: All right.
1: And the man who installed the new software went into the captain's office and placed the call.
0: This is the guy who put in the software?
1: Yeah. He placed the call. But it still did go through the system. So technically, it's a 911 call, but it does turn out to have been a put-on 911 call.
0: Check it out. This doesn't sound right.
1: It's track 11 on Wacky 911.
0: Hold on. Let's see. I think that's what I've got here. No, I've got stupid crook audio. Wacky 911, track 11.
1: There you go.
0: The whole thing just came apart in my hand.
1: Oh, my.
0: You know, they make them with those little... weird edges.
1: Mm-hmm.
0: All right, track 11, here we go. Time
1: to
0: rock. Classic, by the way, I might add.
4: This is the ambulance emergency line. Do you have an emergency?
5: I need a ambulance.
4: Who is this?
5: Joe.
4: Okay, so where do you need us?
5: I'm in my phone booth.
4: Okay, what's the address there?
5: Hold on.
4: Okay, Joe, I need a location. What street are you on?
5: I'm in my phone booth at the stop and go. Yeah, I'm at the...
4: That's it.
5: I'm at the stop and go.
4: Wait a minute.
5: What's the muffin street? Huff Smith, Carville, and something. Hit the motherfucking stop and go. Yo. Head out. Let me see. I'm in the motherfucking phone booth. Let me tell you what. I'm going down the motherfucking road, driving my car, minding my own damn business, and a motherfucking deer jumped out and hit my car.
6: Okay, sir, are you injured?
5: Let me tell you. I get out and pick the motherfucking deer up. I thought he was dead. I put the motherfucking deer in my back seat, and I'm driving down the motherfucking road and minding my own business. The motherfucking woke up and bit me in the back of my damn neck, and it bit me and it done kicked the out of my car. I'm in the motherfucking phone booth. The deer bit me in the neck. A big motherfucking dog came up and bit me in the leg. I hit him with the motherfucking tire iron, and I stabbed him with my knife, so I got a hurt leg, and the motherfucking deer bit me in the neck. And the deer and the dog won't let me out of the motherfucking phone booth because he wants the deer. Now, who gets the deer, me or the dog?
6: Okay, sir, are you injured?
5: Yeah, my deer bit me in the neck. Hold on. Yeah, the motherfucking dog is biting me. Hold on. Get out of here. Hold on. The motherfucking dog is biting me.
0: Incredible.
1: Yes, sir.
0: So that actually was a
1: basically a prank call.
0: Yeah. A prank call.
1: Yeah.
0: I'll be darned.
1: But, yeah, that is probably the most requested one, and we went ahead and put that on our website at realwacky.com if people want to go listen to it, or if they want to buy Wacky 911, the audio, this audio CD, which, of course, is only available at the website at realwacky.com. And it's also, we have two versions. We have it on the censored version that you aired and then the uncensored version. So please use caution when ordering.
0: Yes.
1: Don't give Grandma the wrong copy.
0: You've got to specify which one you want?
1: Yeah, well, I mean, when you go to the website at realwacky.com, there's two different, completely different audio CDs. One is censored and one is uncensored.
0: Okay. All right. While we're here... we've got to do the one, the gagged guy.
1: Okay. That is track three on Wacky 911.
0: All right. Now, this is one that, when I first heard this one, I was in danger.
5: Hold on. The motherfucking dog is biting me. Hold on. Get out of here. Hold on. The motherfucking dog is biting me.
0: Incredible.
1: Yes, sir.
0: So that actually was a
1: basically a prank call.
0: Yeah. A prank call.
1: Yeah.
0: I'll be darned.
1: But, yeah, that is probably the most requested one, and we went ahead and put that on our website at realwacky.com if people want to go listen to it, or if they want to buy Wacky 911, the audio, this audio CD, which, of course, is only available at the website at realwacky.com. And it's also, we have two versions. We have it on the censored version that you aired and then the uncensored version. So please use caution when ordering.
0: Yes.
1: Don't give Grandma the wrong copy.
0: You've got to specify which one you want?
1: Yeah, well, I mean, when you go to the website at realwacky.com, there's two different, completely different audio CDs. One is censored and one is uncensored.
0: Okay. All right. While we're here... we've got to do the one, the gagged guy.
1: Okay. That is

0: you aired, and then the uncensored version. So please use caution when ordering.
1: Yes.
0: Don't give Grandma the wrong copy.
1: You've got to specify which one you want.
0: Yeah, well, I mean, when you go to the website at realwacky.com, there's two different, completely different audio CDs. One is censored and one is uncensored.
1: Okay. All right. While we're here, we've got to do the one, the gagged guy.
0: Okay. That is track three on Real Wacky, on Wacky 911.
1: All right. Now, this is one that when I first heard this one, I was in danger of not being able to continue the program. I was really in danger of not being able to continue the program. And I this is a definite stub your toe kind of audio that we're going to play here.
0: Yeah.
1: This is real. This is a guy. I'm going to tell you ahead of time. So otherwise, it'll take you a little while to figure it out. He's calling 911 because he's had a robber or somebody broke in and bound him and gagged him.
0: Right. He's the victim of a robbery.
1: Yeah.
0: He's bound and gagged.
1: Yeah. He's really gagged, and he's trying to call 911, and it shouldn't be funny, but it put me on the floor. Listen carefully.
2: 911. I am a victim of a robbery. I gagged and tied up with a
3: person called Sir, I can't understand you.
4: Okay, he said that he's the victim of a robbery. He's been tied up and gagged.
3: Where is he at?
4: Can you give us your address?
2: 600 Walnut.
4: 600 what?
2: Walnut.
4: Walnut? Orange?
2: No, olive.
4: Olive?
2: No.
4: Olive, sir?
2: Olive.
4: Olive? You want me to have the operator? You want me to have someone check this out?
3: Please.
4: Okay,
2: just
4: a moment.
2: Please, I'm so sorry. Help me.
4: I understand it, sir. 600 olive? Are you saying olive?
2: Olive.
4: I can't figure out what he's saying. Is it Atlantic?
2: Almond. I said that.
4: Almond. Almond, right? 600 almond? Okay, that won't be necessary. You don't have to run the check. How long ago did this happen?
2: Well, it took me 3 years. You got something
4: on
2: your
4: mind. Listen to me. Do you live in a house and apartment there?
2: Apartment.
4: What apartment do you live in?
2: 1-2.
4: 1-2? All right, what's
2: two,
4: your...
2: No. Two.
4: What apartment?
2: Two.
4: What, two? Okay. And what's his last name? Okay, so we're going to send the police out, all right? Okay, bye-bye. Okay, sir, let me go so I can send the police, all right? Bye-bye.
0: Yep, that's an amazing one.
1: It really
0: completely
1: is.
0: Different reactions to that, because when I was on the Today Show,
1: I
0: aired that one, and Katie Couric looked at me and she said, "That's not funny."
1: Did she really?
0: And I said, it is.
1: See, it really is true that it hits people different ways.
0: Right.
1: You played that for Katie, huh?
0: Yeah, she said, "That's not funny." And I went, well, thanks.
1: Well, if it's not, then, you know, I guess, I don't know.
0: I think
1: it would be frame of mind. But
0: yeah.
1: when I first heard that, and still now, you know, I feel for the guy in every way. I feel sorry for him, but it is funny. I'm sorry.
0: Yeah,
1: it's funny.
0: You know, and what I like is that the operators, you know, trying their best, and they go, you know, he goes, I'm at almond is what he's trying to say.
1: Almond, yeah.
0: And they start guessing all around it. Walnut?
1: Well.
0: And it's like, here they are in the nut category. But
1: yeah, some of life's absolutely most painful moments really are funny.
0: Yeah.
1: And for him, obviously, it was frustrating, painful, and probably just like the worst day he ever had. I mean,
0: oh, I can
1: only gagged. But. Still. and what made that funny was the frustration in his gagged lips.
0: Right.
1: That came through real clearly,
0: uh-huh.
1: How frustrated he was. And I think that's what made
0: that
1: it funny.
0: That is kind of what's funny, because you hear him just complaining. Almond!
1: Now, see, how did that one reach you? Do you recall? Was it an internet
0: a 911 dispatch?

0: Sure.
1: Oh, it was a 911 dispatcher.
0: Almost all the ones from the original CD, Wacky 911, came from dispatchers.
1: How many people, like, of course, of all places to have it happen, Katie Couric, but how many people do you run into like that?
0: That don't think it's funny?
1: Well, what a universe of people. 99.9% will think it's a riot, but just at 0.1%.
0: Yeah.
1: Yeah.
0: And what's great is that, you know, I was on national TV.
1: That's not funny.
0: When she said, that's not funny, it's like, well, thanks, Katie, got to go.
1: All right. My guest is got a lot of funny stuff, actually. I think it's a riot, but it depends on how it hits you. How did it hit you?
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1: And Leland Gregory, and we're having a lighter night tonight, but the spirit is on Mars, and the first photographs are coming back. I'm looking at one right now on a JPL site, Jet Propulsion Lab site, and looks like a calibration shot. It's in strips, but it's high resolution, and looks really good. Really, really good, actually. This is going to be very exciting. I must admit, what's out in front of it right now looks kind of like a hat box. It's a phrase I used a long time ago, hat box, but it does. You can get a look at that one. Soon we'll be getting the stereoscopic color photographs from Mars. It's obvious we're in for a really good ride, folks.

0: Once again, here's Leland Gregory. Leland, when people call you and tell you, or they, I don't know, what, contact your website, or suppose they've got something that they think is hilarious, and they want to get a hold of you. How do they do that?
1: Yeah, the best way. In fact, I'm checking my email right now, and I've gotten a couple people that are listening to your radio show.
0: My next question will be about your email, but I mean, do you want to give out an email address?
1: Well, actually, if people go to the website at realwacky.com and scroll down to the bottom, there's a blue hyperlink that says for press information, send it to Leland, and you click on that, and it'll open up a email box and just send me.
0: Because, see, I was thinking, when you do something like this, a lot of people have, MPEGs or really big files. I mean, when people start sending this stuff to you, how do you handle it with your mailbox?
1: That's just part of the job. I've got a web guy that takes care of it for me, and so just basically people go to realwacky.com, and
0: okay.
1: I'll take it from there.
0: All right. I've got another CD here called Stupid Crook Audio. We haven't done any audio from that.
1: I don't know which one that would be. I think that was something I sent you a long time ago.
0: Really?
1: Yeah.
0: You don't remember it?
1: I mean, I remember it, but I don't remember what cuts were on it.
0: Uh-huh.
1: So, it's all edited, but I don't know exactly how great it is.
0: Actually, I can give you the titles.
1: Okay.
0: Well, some of them. The Screaming Pothead was number two.
1: Oh, well, there you go.
0: There's Irate Driver, Rapper, Window Kicker, Drunk Out of Control, Butt Naked, Baby. I'm going to skip a couple here. Don't Talk to Me. Go to Hell. Backwards. Not Stale. Traffic Stop. Stuck in the Window. Whacked Out Sun.
1: Yeah, that's not the greatest stuff. I think if you want to stick to the Wacky 911 CD, I think that would be the stuff that's funnier.
0: All right. Then we go to Editor's Choice at this point.
1: Okay.
0: What do you like?
1: Well, I like, there's a cute one called Homework Helper.
0: Homework Helper.
1: And it is track 13.
0: All right.
1: It's a little girl asking help with her math homework.
0: Aw. All right, here we go.
2: 911 emergency.
3: Yeah, I need some help.
2: What's the matter?
3: With my math.
2: With your mouth?
3: No, with my math. I have to do it. Will you help me?
2: Sure. Where do you live?
3: No, it's my math.
2: Yeah, I know it. Where do you live, though?
3: No, I want you to talk to me on the phone.
2: No, I can't do that. I can send someone else to help you.
3: Okay.
2: What kind of math do you have that you need help with?
3: I have takeaways.
2: Oh, you got to do the takeaways?
3: Yeah.
2: All right, what's the problem?
3: You have to help me with my math.
2: Okay. Tell me what the math is.
3: Okay, 16.
2: Yeah.
3: Take away 8.
2: Uh-huh.
3: Is what?
2: You tell me, how much do you think it is?
3: I don't know, 1.
2: No. How old are you?
3: I'm only 4.
2: 4?
3: Yeah.
2: Yeah. What's another problem? That was a tough one.
3: Here's one. 5 take away 5.
2: 5 take away 5. And how much do you think that is?
3: 5.
4: Johnny, what are you doing?
0: There's Mom.
4: What did I tell you about playing on the phone?
2: Poor mother.
0: Yeah, that was funny. That was really cute.
1: See, that's cute. Yeah, actually, this is great. I've already, I just checked my email again, and I've gotten like 2 or 3, I've gotten like 15 emails, but I've gotten a couple of audio samples already. So I really encourage people to go to realwacky.com and email me stories. In fact, I'll take this opportunity to solicit.
0: Sure.
1: Because I'm working on a new book called Idiots at Work. And it's going to be about, stupid people that you work with. So if you have stories of stupid bosses or stupid coworkers, just go to realwacky.com and
0: now,
1: email me.
0: Now, do these have to be audio, or can they be?
1: No.
0: It could be material for a book?
1: Sure, yeah. If people want to send me stories of stupid things that has happened to them at work, stupid things their bosses have recommended or asked them to do, stupid coworkers. That's, like I said, that's the next book that I'm working on.
0: Well,
1: which will be out next year.
0: The workplace is a big part of our lives,
1: yeah.
0: So lots of stupidity occurs there.
1: Hopefully, if someone's got anything for me, I would be glad to take it. Just go to realwacky.com and go scroll down to the bottom of the page where it says press information. Click on Leland. And
0: what would happen? What makes you decide suddenly, for example, to, oh, the workplace would be good? I mean, what brings that on?
1: You know, it's just kind of, I get most of my best ideas while I'm sitting in the bathtub. And
0: really?
1: So that was just one of them. I thought, you know, which is actually a little bit alien to me since I work at home. You know, I don't have a boss other than, you know, myself and my six-year-old son. But I thought, you know, that would be a interesting thing.
0: I know. I do some of my best thinking in the shower.
1: Yeah.
0: The shower is a really good place to think.
1: Because it's quiet and you have nothing else to do, well, other than cleaning.
0: The normal, yeah, I know, but there's no thinking about that.
1: Right, yeah, that's kind of you got that down to a science.
0: It's
1: now.
0: A time when you can consider other things. Yes.
1: That's right.
0: Yes, indeed, I agree. All right, well, we still have Wacky 911 here in
1: sure.
0: a few minutes. Here, or anything you like?
1: Yeah, there's a funny one that took place in Nashville, Tennessee. And I want to give out the toll-free number one more time real fast.
0: Sure.
1: It's 1-866-754-8273, and the 8273 spells tape. How about that?
0: By the way, Wacky 911, what else do you, after Wacky 911, or after they've ordered that, if they haven't yet, that'd obviously be the one.
1: Right.
0: But once you get past Wacky 911, what's your next favorite?
1: Well, my next favorite is the Stupid Crooks Caught on Tape video. it's very funny. It's an hour video of actual, I mean, there's no reenactments. It's all actual dash cam and security camera footage of stupid criminals getting caught doing stupid things. It's very funny and very embarrassing.
0: Do you have fun putting them together?
1: Oh, yeah. It was a blast. I mean, it's so fun because I get to sit in the edit booth and listen to the editor laugh. So it's fun to see the material, new people seeing the material. Because, like you said, I've seen it so much I'm jaded. But then when I get to see it through someone else's eyes, it's like, oh, okay, yeah, that is funny.
0: Exactly.
1: You know, so...
0: All right, name a track here on...
1: Growing in My Mouth. This took place here in Nashville, Tennessee, and it is track six.
0: Six, huh? And this, again, is a call to 911.
1: A call to 911 from a guy who, it's kind of hard to explain, and you'll see why.
0: Here we go.
5: Now an emergency. I don't know what... Something is happening up to me right now. I don't know what is going on. It's just... It's hard to explain. Just things are just growing out of my mouth. And I am not calling. It's just no joke.
6: Did you need the police or did you need an ambulance?
5: I need the ambulance. I need to go to the hospital because things are just growing in my mouth.
6: Like what?
5: I don't know what.
6: All right, hold on. Let me connect the ambulance.
5: Yes, I don't know what is going on, but something is growing. Things are growing in my mouth.
6: Things are growing in your mouth?
5: Yes, I don't know what is going on.
6: Right.
5: I was in the bed, and now things are growing in my mouth.
6: Things are growing in your mouth?
5: Yes.
6: What kind of things are growing in your mouth?
5: I don't know what they are. I can't see them.
6: Can you feel them? Feel them?
5: Well, yes, I feel them in my mouth, but I don't know what they are.
6: What do they feel? Do they feel like trees or?
5: Or just
6: limbs or what?
5: Like circles.
6: Like circles?
5: Oh, like little balls or something. I don't know what they are.
6: Have you looked in the mirror?
5: I'm afraid to.
1: That ending is classic. I'm afraid to.
0: Yeah, I like that. Oh, geez. You know, do you ever get to follow up and find out, for example, what the hell he was talking about?
1: The police on that one, you know, like their local. He was on something pretty substantial, you know, something you can't buy at a liquor store. Let's say.
0: Yeah, I hear you.
1: Yeah, it was. He was pretty whacked out on that. But yeah, I love the way the cop is messing with this. Like, is it a tree?
0: Like a tree.
1: And then that. Have you looked in the mirror? I'm afraid to.
0: Yeah.
1: It's a very interesting gentleman at that one. But yeah, so the Wacky 911, the first CD that we did on your show, and I think it was, gosh.
0: How long ago was it?
1: It was like in 2000.
0: Okay,
1: I think.
0: 2000.
1: And it's just done great. So I think we sold about 15 or 20,000 units, and just a lot of people are getting a lot of enjoyment. I get a lot of dispatchers call back saying they'll put it on at a party, you know, because it's censored, so it's safe, and just gets a lot of fun response.
0: I'm
1: a lot
0: sure it'd be great at a party. How could anybody listen to that whole? I've been sitting here thinking about Katie Couric. And
1: yeah,
0: trying to figure out how anybody could not laugh during that thing. Now,
1: yeah.
0: Maybe there are others, and I'll look at my fast blast, but damn, it was funny.
1: Yeah.
0: So you're at work now on the workplace. How far through that are you?
1: I'm in the research mode. My the book is due April 1st. I usually have my books due April 1st just to, you know, keep me on top of things. It's also my wedding anniversary, so it's kind of a fun time to do it. So I'm doing a lot of research and trying to find stories, and that's why I'm kind of asking people to go to the website and go to realwacky.com, send me your stories.
0: All right, give us one to go out with here. Pick one to go out with here.
1: Let's see, what would be a fun one? Okay. Number 12, a beer opening, or number 25, I'm crazy.
0: It's 12 or 25.
1: 12 or 25. You pick.
0: Let's see. I can't do it. Which one is funnier?
1: I like 12.
0: You like 12.
1: It's cute and funny.
0: All right. 12 it is. Here we go, ladies and gentlemen.
7: This isn't really an emergency, but it is sort of one to this little old lady. I've been terribly upset, and I thought the only thing I could do, I don't think of sleep pills and all of that. I went out and bought myself a couple of small bottles of beer. I thought that would relax me.
8: What's the problem?
7: The problem is I can't open the bottle. Could you send a man over, and I'll be downstairs and have him open the bottle?
8: Okay, now wait a minute. Okay, wait a minute. Am I correct that you can't sleep, so you went out and bought two bottles of beer, and you want a policeman to come by and open them for you?
7: Yes, please, because I don't have any equipment here that seems to handle that kind of a pop. And I have never gone in. I think I had a ketchup bottle once, and a neighbor broke the top off.
8: Aw. Well, listen, I'm going to get you someone out there to open those beer bottles. Well, you just stay in your apartment now, and I'll send them up to the apartment. What's your phone number?
7: Will I take a look at it? It's a new one, and I don't remember it very well. Oh, what the hell, I can hardly see it. It's all blotted and blurred. It looks like I can't see it without a magnifying.
8: Okay, you can't see it without a magnifying glass. That's okay that I don't know your phone number now.
7: Well, it looks like it. It has been put in by the operator, or the one that put the phone in, and it's down below, and that was it, and then they put another one on the top, and they're sort of over blurred. I'm sorry about that.
8: That's okay. I'll just get it.
7: I'm cold sober, and
8: I know you are.
7: Yeah, and I don't have any bad intent or anything. I just want to be able to go to sleep.
8: I know. Well, we'll get you in out there to open that beer bottle.
7: Thank you.
8: You're welcome.
7: Dear.
8: Uh-huh.
7: Shall I hang up?
8: Yes.
7: Okay.
8: Okay. Bye-bye.
7: Bye-bye.
9: Here, affirmative.
10: Here you go.
9: Here, affirmative. Assist the elderly female.
10: Assist her to do what?
9: Charlie, she has been okayed per the lieutenant. We prefer not to give the code out on the air.
1: So apparently they have a code to help old ladies.
0: So they would actually send a police officer over to open beer.
1: They actually did in that instance send a police officer over to open the beer bottle.
0: Well, you know, that's not only nice on the part of the dispatcher, but the department has a policy and the police to do that, period. I mean, that's unimaginable.
1: Right. Well, the thing is, you know, it's obvious the lady, you know, it's not a prank.
0: You don't know.
1: You know, and it's obvious the lady's an elderly woman and, you know, what the heck. I guess, I mean, they only do it, of course, if they have, you know, nothing else to
0: yeah,
1: do.
0: Yeah, but you know what? That really does reflect really well on the 911 system, on the operators, on the police, on everybody concerned. I mean,
1: right.
0: That really reflects well on them to do that. That is, crazy as it may sound, it's public
1: yeah.
0: service, right?
1: Well, and actually, that particular dispatcher, I've spoken with her. She's just a nice lady anyway. And, you know, that's just, there's several instances like the cop helping the kid with the math homework. And,
0: yeah.
1: You know, they're good people. And if they're not stressed out or under a lot of pressure, they're going to act like any good person and help out.
0: Well, that was way over the top. That was
1: yeah.
0: cool. All right. Well, listen, one more time, plug the website.
1: The website is realwacky.com. And if people want to send me emails of stories of stupid boss mistakes or stupid coworkers, I'd appreciate it. 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
0: Your
1: so
0: operator.
1: If you don't get through the first time,
0: yeah. You have one operator.
1: Keep trying.
0: All right. Listen, brother, thank you for being on the program
1: thanks,
0: again.
1: I'm glad to hear that you're back on the air, buddy. We missed it.
0: Thank you, and thanks for being here.
1: Sure, pal.
0: Take care, Leland. That's Leland Gregory. Actually, we have a lot of nice public officials out there, and that's kind of a nice way to close this out. Well, that's been fun. Meanwhile, we're getting pictures of Mars. I'll be back tomorrow night. We'll talk about that and a whole lot more. So, for that which moves in the middle of the night from the high desert, I'm Art Bell. Good night.

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0: from the high desert and the great American Southwest, I bid you good evening, good morning, good afternoon, wherever you may be in the world's many prolific time zones. I'm Art Bell, and this is the weekend version of Coast to Coast AM. Glad to be here. You'll never know how glad I am to be here, actually. It's going to be an extremely interesting night, because in the second hour, we're going to be speaking with Evelyn Paglini. Evelyn Paglini is a real witch, and magic is real. Now, I will serve up a warning right now in the first hour for this. There are certain people out there, obviously, who will be offended by this, and you would want to tune out now and not expose yourself to the pain that you're otherwise going to feel, without a doubt. On the other hand, if you're interested, even mildly curious, about what magic and witchcraft really is all about, then, oh, by all means, stay tuned. This hour, in a moment, we're going to connect with a very good old friend of mine, Whitley Strieber. We're going to find out, we've got to kind of catch up a little bit on what's been going on in the world of UFOs and the paranormal, and the world of UFOs is incredible at the moment, so there's a lot of catching up to do, and I can't think of anybody better equipped to do it for us than Whitley Strieber. The world news today, three more Americans dead in a mortar attack in Iraq. A roadside bombing west of the capital. The president says he's not sure if the U.S. may need to yield, or whether we will need to yield a significantly larger role in the U.N. to make way for some sort of new resolution on Iraq. The mastermind of the September 11 attacks has told American interrogators he first discussed the plot, and in first discussing it, they were going to have a wave of aircraft attack buildings on the west as well as east coast, and that later became modified. A very good engineer friend of mine has told me that our Telstar 4 satellite is no more. Now, I don't have any other details beyond that. It may have been a natural death, or not so. I don't know. I just know that Telstar 4, the satellite, which was an older satellite, is now history for one reason or another, and I'd certainly be interested in the details. Reminding you, as always, suggestions, comments, flames, whatever, will reach me at my email address, artbell@mindspring.com. That's artbell@mindspring.com. Stay right where you are. Whitley's next. Number one, he's a friend. Number two, he's an author, of course, or author or co-author of War Day. That's one of my favorites of all time. Communion, The Coming Global Superstorm, The Host of Dreamland, which streams on the net from unknowncountry.com. Just all kinds of books, more than I could ever mention, and certainly has an eye on everything that's going on. Here is Whitley Strieber. Whitley, hey.
1: It's great to be back, Art, and it's so great to have you back on the air.
0: Thank you.
1: Hearing that voice sing from the high desert, what adventure those words bring. It's just really exciting.
0: Thank you.
1: Welcome back.
0: It is an adventure. That's for doggone sure. Whitley, it's been a while in more ways than one.
1: Oh, yeah.
0: And it's become very hot, hasn't it, UFO-wise?
1: Oh, it's very hot. Incidentally, that Telstar 4 satellite shut down at just about 9 this morning because of a short circuit in its primary power bus.
0: How interesting.
1: Yeah, and there's not a lot of solar activity right now. There's some big stuff coming up, but...
0: Well, we just went through a period of about a week, Whitley, of very fast particles hitting the Earth. Now, it's just let up in the last 24 hours or so.
1: Maybe it built up a static charge in there.
0: Yeah.
1: That's certainly a possibility.
0: Well, you just gave me more information already than I had about Telstar, so that's interesting. Anyway, in the world of UFOs...
1: Well, in the world of UFOs, a very interesting thing happened. Last October, in my journal on my website, I asked the question, would 2003 be the year of the alien? And it has turned out to be quite a year. The reason I asked the question was simple. Back in the 60s, Jacques Vallée, the great UFO researcher, discovered what he called the Mars effect, and that is that UFOs increase in intensity, activity intensity, when Mars is closest to the Earth.
0: And, you know, I can imagine an alternative explanation for that. Every night, all people I talk to, my friends on ham radio, they're all running outside saying, whoa, look at Mars, look at Mars. You know, and we're dragging telescopes out and looking at Mars. The point, my point is, we were all looking at the sky at night.
1: Well, that could be one of the reasons, except it wouldn't explain. I mean, it could be one of the reasons this time, but it wouldn't explain the consistency of the pattern over now the past 50 years. It's the only consistent pattern in UFO sighting, that UFO sightings increase when Mars is close. And in many of those instances, Mars has been closer, but not close enough, not like it is now, not spectacularly close. This one, it's true, it's spectacularly close, and I'm sure that a lot more people are looking at the sky than normal, but we are having some unusual things happen, quite unusual. First, there's been some amazingly good UFO video taken. Some of the, in fact, two of the best and most convincing pieces of UFO video have appeared in the past 3 weeks.
0: Oh?
1: The first being from British Columbia, a gentleman's wife stepped out on their deck in the late afternoon and saw this thing in the sky. He had just bought a video camera. He ran in and got it and took a few seconds of footage, which I have analyzed very carefully, frame by frame, and it is been said that, oh, well, maybe it's one of those Mylar balloons, the usual stuff. But this piece of video is spectacular.
0: What does it show? We don't have it, so
1: describe
0: it.
1: Is a circular, very, very shiny circular object.
0: Mm-hmm.
1: Now, what's interesting is that the object has a metallic ring around the edges of it, which fades over three frames. This ring is not retracted. It does not just disappear in one frame. It fades over three frames, which is going to be a really hard thing to do with a model. The thing is not a digital insertion. It's definitely in that video. It has a black object that protrudes out of the edge of it. Then begins to move, and it changes. It exhibits its side to the thing, becomes a disc rather than a circle, and it morphs. It changes form, and something bizarre happens. It literally disappears, but not in a puff. Part of it, you can see a sort of something, kind of flow off of it that's clear but seems to be distorting an area of the sky as it moves away. It is a really weird piece of video.
0: So much of the UFO reporting seems to, when you listen to the stories, as I just listened to you, almost mix with the paranormal. I mean, it really does get close. It appeared, disappeared, it morphed, all that stuff.
1: Yeah. Look at the abduction stories. What the UFO investigators don't like to tell you is people's dead. The dead show up with aliens all the time. We don't have any idea of what this thing is.
0: Boy, there you go. The dead show up with aliens. Is that what you just said?
1: Let me tell you a story.
0: Yeah.
1: And this is typical. This is one of probably 500-600 similar stories I have. Family, husband and wife are in the living room. Yeah. The late at night, 10:30 at night, they've taken the dog out for a walk. Now suddenly the dog becomes extremely restless.
0: Mm-hmm.
1: The wife decides, well, I'll take him out again. Maybe he's not finished. She goes, she opens the front door. A huge ball of light flies away from the house and across the trees. She yells to her husband, uh-oh, you're going to get a call, because he's in the air business. I don't exactly remember which. I think it was an FAA inspector, and she thought it was a burning plane crashing.
0: Mm.
1: At that moment, their little 7-year-old runs down the stairs saying, Mommy, Daddy, Mommy, Daddy, little blue men came into my room, and they had his older brother with them, and he said to tell you he's okay. he had died in an auto accident the week before. Now, this isn't unusual, Art. This is typical. And they were frantic to know.
0: This is recent.
1: No, this isn't recent. This is 10 years ago.
0: 10 years ago.
1: Yeah, but it's absolutely typical.
0: But again, to me, there you go. We've got the paranormal and ufology is sort
1: all
0: of...
1: all mixed up together.
0: Mixing it up, yeah.
1: No, it's all one thing. I hate it when I see these people trying to turn this into something where we're saying, well, these are aliens from another planet on the one hand. On the other hand, there's fascinating stuff like the Mars effect. What does it mean?
0: Well, does it mean just the very proximity of Mars itself has some kind of, I don't know, what would be the right word,
1: well,
0: some sort of vibratory dimensional effect on Earth and Earthlings, or is it, you know, something coming from Mars?
1: Well,
0: or I mean,
1: we
0: what?
1: Have on our website right now, we have a fascinating paper. It's been rewritten in Anne and the scientist who wrote it. Rewrote it in non-technical terms, so it's easy to read, by a particle physicist from Spain, Beatriz Gato Rivera, who suggests that maybe we are embedded in a much larger galactic civilization the same way the mountain gorilla is embedded in our civilization and has only just the smallest amount of access to what's really going on. It's an interesting idea, isn't it? Now, you take that with the Mars effect, and you look at the Chilbolton crop circle crop formation.
0: Can you back up enough to explain to me what the Mars effect is? Is it some sort of vibratory thing?
1: Well, I don't know. All I know is this. When Mars is closest to the Earth, when Mars is in opposition to the Earth,
0: stuff happens.
1: UFO stuff increases. We've had unbelievable abduction cases in the past few weeks.
0: Yeah, you mentioned abduction to me. What's been going on?
1: Well, let me get into this. First, this week's Dreamland is an interview with one of these women who was abducted days ago. But this is no ordinary case. I'll tell you why. It's one of the more witnessed cases that has ever existed. First of all, there were two people it happened to at the same time. They didn't go unconscious. They saw the aliens before they went out into missing time. There were dreadful injuries involved that are still not resolved. But here's the amazing part of it. The UFOs involved in this were seen by other witnesses in other from other parts of the same region.
0: Oh, really?
1: Yeah, I mean it's a big case. It's an extraordinary case, and to hear the emotion in this lady's voice, it took me back, and I ended up we both just started crying together on the show because of it took me back to what it was like right after I had my experience.
0: Well, having one person abducted and getting the story is one thing. Having two people is quite another. Having two people and then separate witnesses altogether, that's really something else.
1: Well, what happened was this. These two ladies had not seen each other in a long time. They lived up in British Columbia in a rather isolated area. The friend who was a guest in the house said, well, let's go stargazing. And they've done that a lot when they were younger. And so they went out, it was about midnight. They went out onto a road and got out of the car. And the lady who does the interview turned on her flashlight. She had a powerful flashlight because, you know, out in British Columbia, you go out on a roadside at night, you want to be sure there's no bears or anything nearby.
0: Right.
1: You know, it's not like it is down in this part of the world. You might really encounter something. So she shined the flashlight. As soon as they stopped, before she did the flashlight, they saw a triangle of stars in the sky, which were moving slowly along. And it immediately, as soon as I heard her say that to me, I knew what was going to happen, because that triangle of stars, it means that these little gray guys are coming. That's what it always, I mean, they often, not always, but they often show up with this triangular formation and these groups of three that are so much a part of what they do. Anyway, they see the triangle of stars, and they're not really thinking UFO at all. They're just, it's unusual. And she turns on the flashlight to check the area so that, to be sure that they're safe. And to her horror, they see off in the brush beside the road five sets of eyes, glowing bright green, slanted eyes, about 4 feet off the ground. And they were absolutely flabbergasted and terrified. They could see the bulbous gray head of one of these creatures.
0: Uh-huh.
1: And they started to move, and they were just beside themselves. They were screaming, "Get back in the car." They couldn't move quickly. They were like slowed down somehow.
0: Mm-hmm.
1: They got back in the car and drove home. Now, you notice I didn't say they were abducted or anything.
0: Right.
1: It was totally seamless. Problem is that instead of the 1 or 2 minutes passing that should have passed, 35 minutes had mysteriously disappeared from their lives.
0: Hmm. Well, now, you said they began to slow down as if time had slowed.
1: As if something had gone, something strange. They couldn't get, it was like.
0: So then that could have been the precursor to what stopped time for them. Yes.
1: Of course it was.
0: Yes.
1: Hmm. And then in the car, they both felt like a feeling very familiar to me. Like they were covered with static electricity. I know that feeling well. It's a post-abduction feeling that it persists for 30, 40 minutes after an abduction. If you're awake and aware of it, you will feel it. Every hair on your body feels like it's got a big electrical charge.
0: What about physical manifestations?
1: Okay.
0: Anything at all?
1: Goodness, yes.
0: All right.
1: First, nosebleeds. Spontaneous nosebleeds, exhaustion. One of them has had problems. Her potassium level has gone crazy. The other one, though...
0: Wait a minute. Let's think about these for a second. That's pretty usual. Spontaneous nosebleeds. What would cause that? Well, a big pressure change might cause that, right?
1: Well, I think mainly dry air would cause it.
0: A dry air can certainly cause it?
1: But unusual in people who've never had nosebleeds.
0: Yes. Yeah, I was just trying to think of the circumstances that she might have been subjected to that might have brought that on, and others who have had similar experiences.
1: I think probably intrusions. That's what it was with me. When I used to get those nosebleeds, it was because they were sticking things up my nose. The doctor even found the scars, found the marks, and took x-rays. They didn't find any implants in there, but they did find evidence that something had been penetrated up into my sinuses.
0: Here's one other thing that I want to explore with you. You said it right in the beginning of this story. You said they went out in British Columbia in the dark at night to stargaze. And, Whitley, have you ever wondered whether the people who have these experiences, you included...
1: Yes, I have.
0: Bring it on yourselves. I mean, it's like you're opening a door and saying, "Here I am, brother. Come and visit."
1: I asked her that very question. Why in the world did she even ask to do this at this hour of the night? And neither of them have a good answer. Neither of them. I think they were called and they went. And indeed, well, let me finish with the injuries, though, because the most important one I haven't mentioned
0: yet. Go right ahead.
1: The most important injury is to the friend, a severe burn over her coccyx, which she began to feel the pain of only the next morning.
0: A burn.
1: She went to the doctor, and the doctor said, "It's an extremely unusual burn. It looks like a radiation burn," but, you know, not been in any radiation that she knew of.
0: Mm-hmm.
1: This injury is still giving her trouble. It healed up, and then it became troublesome again, and the last I know, she went back to the doctor. I do not know what the disposition of it is.
0: How long ago did the initial incident occur?
1: July the 31st.
0: So not long ago.
1: Not long, no. That's another thing, that this is such a recent one. Now, I don't have as much detail about others, but I know of about 5 cases elsewhere in the Pacific Northwest and on down the West Coast as far south as San Francisco. Also, I know of 4 cases in British Columbia reported to me by a British Columbia investigator, UFO investigator Brian Fike, who's they're fortunate to have up there. He's an excellent investigator. Of people reporting to their doctors with injuries that appear to be sampling wounds where skin samples have been taken.
0: A burn. I'm going to have to think about that one, a burn. All right, Whitley, hold on. We're at the bottom of the hour. We'll be right back. My guest is Whitley Strieber, who was born into this kind of information, as I guess I was. So, we're right in the middle of, they used to call it a flap. Now we might call it the Mars effect or whatever other excuse I guess we could grab, but there are many of them here from the high deserts in the middle of the night. This is Coast to Coast.

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1: But we ought to play that. Johnny Cash, The Highwayman. That's all about reincarnation, you know. And it might even be what we're talking about right now. I don't know. They are here. They're with us. Or we're with them. At any rate, we will be right back. An interesting little tidbit. Last night, prior to the program, I got a quick email from Jaime Muzan. Jaime was the anchor of the Mexican 60 Minute, and he said, "Hey, Art, you know, it's interesting that you should be coming back now." He said, "I don't know about America, but," he said, "down here in Mexico, it's going crazy, and the Mexican press isn't, or the Mexican press rather is reporting on it, but the American press isn't."
2: No.
1: And he was wondering if it was, you know, similar here. And so that was kind of interesting. And in a sort of a blind way, he just put a stamp on a lot of what you just said. It's going nuts down there.
2: Art, before we go on, I want to people are writing me emails asking where to find this on my website. You know, the news changes every day on the site, and this is not today's news. They need to put British Columbia into the search engine. The helicopter, the helicopter we're going to talk about, they need to put the word Brighton into the search engine, and they'll get all of those stories that way. But, you know, I did not know until this moment that it's going so big down in Mexico. I knew about the U.K. It's big in Canada, in the U.K. It's happening across the U.S. There was even, as I said or alluded to earlier, a police helicopter taping a UFO in the U.K. The jury is in on this stuff, and yet the American media is dead silent. I think it's a controlled media. I don't think it's really free anymore in any sense that we used to be. And one of the things that they don't like to talk about is this. And it could be, of course, that they don't want to talk about it because it's now obvious that they've been laughing about it for years and blowing it off, and that's wrong. They made a mistake.
1: Well, let's see, that's the way all news departments treat it, Whitley. If a story like this comes in, it's used as a kicker. I don't care how serious it is. You know, somebody got abducted. They'll forget the burns and the marks and all the rest of it. It's just a kicker story. You know, something to make people laugh at the end of a newscast. That's all.
2: That's all it is. And yet, it seems to me that if these people, like I did, are getting things implanted into their bodies and having genetic material taken from them, That's kind of not a kicker.
1: You still have an implant, don't you?
2: Yeah, in my ear.
1: Yeah.
2: And
1: even after an attempt to remove it, of course, I spoke to the doctor who did the work. And
2: right.
1: It moved, and oh, God. So, you know,
2: yeah.
1: So they're here, and they're here in force right now, but the big questions still hang, Whitley. The visitors are here, but who are they? Why are they here? What do they want?
2: Well, I can tell you what they're doing. I can tell you what they look like to some extent. I can tell you where they are generally at any given time, where the big flaps are taking place. But what I can't tell you is why they do what they do. I can't tell you where they come from. Goodness only knows what we're talking about in the last half hour.
1: But if you followed it the way you would a crime, for example, you're always in a crime looking for a motive. And the motive, through all of their actions, should begin to be apparent. They experiment on us. It appears to be genetically related in some way. There have to be hints here that point toward what it's really all about.
2: They remove genetic material from human beings and animals. We know certainly from cattle. They kill the cattle in the process. They don't all generally kill us, although there is, Linda Moulton Howe and I have been on the trail of cases of this happening to human beings for years. We never pinned anything down. But
1: you know, in cases where deaths have occurred, and you and I think, and Linda, have talked about a few of them privately, if you want to say the regular UFO stuff is covered lightly or not at all, let me tell you, brother, how far they stay away from anything that concerns a death.
2: Very much so. Very, very much so. Because I think that the reasoning is this, that the Air Force can't do anything about this. And therefore, they don't want people to, but also it happens at a very low level. It kind of smolders along. I mean, I'm not talking about 15,000 abduction cases in the past couple of weeks. I'm talking about, I know of maybe 7 good cases, one really great case and 6 others that are averagely good cases where the people seem sincere, but they don't have the kind of evidence that the two folks in British Columbia do.
1: Well, the military wants us to think they're in control of everything. They've
2: right.
1: Somewhere up there, they've got a website claiming they will own the weather by the year 2050. Now,
2: I don't think so.
1: Well, that's what they think. Anyway, you know, one thing they don't own, they don't control, is certainly, you know, would be these things flying in our skies, which are documented. You know, I think you're right. I mean, it's over. They're there.
2: Yeah.
1: But the military can't begin to control them, and I don't think they ought to be shooting at them.
2: Well, I think that they found, this isn't anything that I am not privy to any secret knowledge, unfortunately. I wish I was. But I feel that what they have done over the years is that they've discovered three things. One, this is happening at a very low kind of level. It smolders. It doesn't burn. Two, they can get the visitors to move off by, like, flying at them and stuff. And three, they really can't control them, and they don't know what they're doing. So that all adds up to, if you see a lot of them around, you put up a plane or two, and they'll go away. And you, above all, you don't tell the public about it because it's weird and it's scary, and they can't do anything about it.
1: Mm-hmm.
2: So that's.
1: But again, if you're looking to motive, you would then, I guess, conclude we're being observed, we're being experimented on.
2: In some way.
1: And all of this, there has to be a reason. I mean, it would not be easy for them to deploy these machines, whatever they are, even if they're robots. None of this task would be simple to be here. So they have a very solid reason for being here, Whitley, whatever it is.
2: Whatever it is, yeah. Bud Hopkins has theorized that they need an infusion of new genetic material, but I just don't have... I don't think we have enough information to say that we have any idea of what they may be doing. If they are substantially in advance of us, it really could be completely unimaginable to us what they're doing. Personally, I suspect them of being maybe about 100 years ahead of us. I think they're about as far ahead of us as the Spaniards were ahead of the Aztecs. Hmm. They look to us like they're just beyond belief, light years ahead of us. But if you'd showed up in World War I in an F-15, they would have thought you were from Mars, speaking of Mars.
1: With a cell phone.
2: Yeah, or with a cell phone.
1: No, that's true.
2: And these people from those days, some of them are still alive. So what I'm saying is technology moves ahead so quickly that even a little bit of advance is going to look like a lot until you get there.
1: Why would you imagine that those that we regard as aliens when we see them would be mixing it up with our dead? That's one really hard about.
2: If the world of the spirit is real, and personally I'd be very amazed if it wasn't, it is therefore part of the physical. I always say there is no supernatural.
1: Huh.
2: There's the physical world. Part of it we can see and understand. Other parts we can't. 100 years ago, radio was part of the supernatural. Would have been thought of, or 150 years ago, would have been thought of as part of the supernatural. Somebody who could talk to somebody else across the thin air over miles would be a sorcerer,
1: mm-hmm.
2: a magician.
1: Mm-hmm.
2: Now it's just the ordinary. You and I can do it. We're doing it now. But and it's the same with this. Technology, if the soul exists, can penetrate that level of reality. And maybe in their case, that's happened. Maybe they've done that. Maybe they are the barrier that between the worlds, the unknown country, is no longer unknown to them.
1: Maybe that's all right. I don't know.
2: I don't know. I mean,
1: that
2: maybe it's a fake. Maybe it's deception.
1: Well, now there's a big one.
2: Oh, yeah.
1: In all of this, what are we again to conclude about whether they're benign or whether we should be very afraid?
2: Look who is numero uno in terms of secrecy. Them. They hide. They conceal. On the one hand. On the other hand, you have this theatrical event, and therefore part of the physical. I always say there is no supernatural.
1: Huh.
2: There's the physical world. Part of it we can see and understand. Other parts we can't. 100 years ago, radio was part of the supernatural. Would have been thought of, or 150 years ago, would have been thought of as part of the supernatural. Somebody who could talk to somebody else across the thin air over miles would be a sorcerer,
1: mm-hmm.
2: a magician.
1: Mm-hmm.
2: Now it's just the ordinary. You and I can do it. We're doing it now. But, and it's the same with this. Technology, if the soul exists, can penetrate that level of reality. And maybe in their case, that's happened. Maybe they've done that. Maybe they are the barrier that between the worlds, the unknown country, is no longer unknown to them.
1: Maybe that's all right. I don't know. I
2: don't know. I mean,
1: that
2: maybe it's a fake. Maybe it's deception.
1: Well, now there's a big one.
2: Oh, yeah.
1: In all of this, what are we again to conclude about whether they're benign or whether we should be very afraid?
2: Look who is numero

0: that's happened. Maybe they've done that. Maybe they are the barrier that between the worlds, the unknown country, is no longer unknown to them.
1: Maybe that's all right. I don't know. I
0: don't know. I mean,
1: that
0: maybe it's a fake. Maybe it's deception.
1: Well, now there's a big one.
0: Oh, yeah.
1: In all of this, what are we again to conclude about whether they're benign or whether we should be very afraid?
0: Look who is numero uno in terms of secrecy. Them. They hide. They conceal. On the one hand. On the other hand, you have this theatrical event in England of these crop circles, and here UFOs flying around in the sky. But there are certain things that they hide, and they do very privately. Cattle mutilations always take place, not just in where there are a lot of cattle, but where there are cattle and it's also isolated country.
1: Mm-hmm.
0: Most abductions take place in rather isolated places, like the ones up in British Columbia. There are a few very good cases from cities and things.
1: Oh, yes, I'm well aware, right in the middle of New York City. But that certainly is the exception. It's almost always otherwise in isolated locations, almost always.
0: Because they obviously want this to be secret, and they, in order to do it in a place like New York City, they have to work harder to keep people from noticing it. And in the country, they don't have to work as hard. So, you know, they don't announce themselves. They do what they do on their own. They put these little implants in people. And, I mean, you know, we found one implant that we tested here in San Antonio at Southwest Research and at the University of Texas, made of iron, 99% pure iron, perfectly ordinary in that sense. Put this little sucker in a X-ray diffraction machine.
1: Yes.
0: 36 hours of testing. The machine never found it. We recalibrated, tested the machine again and again. That piece of iron was X-ray invisible.
1: Why? Iron is not invisible.
0: Or arts parts. Remember arts parts?
1: Well,
0: of course
1: yes,
0: you do.
1: I still have them.
0: Well, I've got some of them, too. We tested that little piece of magnesium, foamed magnesium and bismuth.
1: Yes.
0: You know, we found on the electron microscope there is no connection between the magnesium and bismuth layers. It's just empty.
1: It's incredible, isn't it?
0: Yeah.
1: Yes, I know.
0: It's extraordinary. Both of those are hyper-technological materials. They are beyond our technological knowledge.
1: Do you think that we understand enough about them to know whether, I mean, so many people are saying that, oh, you know, we're going to get in big trouble. Some horrible thing is going to get ready to happen, something plowing into our planet or the destruction by our own hand or something. And they will step in and save our butts. They will save us.
0: I have no idea whether they would do that or if they could. Or if, see, there's another possibility. What if they're like from what the scientists call a brain world, a B-R-A-N-E, brain world, a parallel world, a universe. They are believed to exist physically right here, all around us. If they are penetrating from some other reality like that, it might explain why they're sort of part of our reality and then not part of it at the same time.
1: Mm-hmm.
0: And they may not be able to. They may be of limited power. Maybe if they come here from Mars, they have limited ability to do so, which is why they show up in larger numbers when Mars is close, because it's easier.
1: Or they could be from our own future.
0: Or from our own planet.
1: Yes.
0: How hard would it be for a chimpanzee to understand us or to realize how many of us there were, to really grasp our existence at all? If there's another species here that is more intelligent and more proficient than we are, that we might have a lot of trouble really being aware of the fact that they're here, and they may be from here.
1: Well, I've talked to people who have done some controlled experiments, for example, at the ranch, where they've seen portals opening, Whitley, and things literally crawling through them. And, you know, all of this mixes up together with me when I start thinking of aliens with our dead.
0: Yeah.
1: Portals, it

0: it almost seems, you know, and you talk to the modern theoretical physicist, and he'll very quickly tell you, you bet there's other dimensions, and they're not even sure how many, but many, 11 more. And so they could all be with us, even sharing the same space, but just one or two dimensions away.
1: Boy, I'm not so sure. I'd like to go where they are.
0: And it may well be that what we do would have a profound effect in some way we can't measure or know about on them and their existence. So they may care a whole lot about what
1: they may. Yeah, they may depend on us in some way. But you know, I don't feel like there's. I never have felt very much like there's something, some huge invasion or something around the corner. What I have felt is that this is something that's probably been with us a long time, and that it kind of smolders along, and that the tragedy is that science won't take a look at it and learn from it.
0: Well, I frequently wonder about you, Whit. In other words, you've got an implant, and I would have no way of knowing what kind of control that implant has over what, you know, who you are, what you think, what you say. Have you ever wondered about that?
1: Well, of course. I have, all I can say is this, that I have, in my life, in dealing with this, there's been a consistent pattern, which is that when it started to happen to me, I was absolutely terrified, and I decided to make something of it for myself, because it was there, and it was like the mountain to climb. I went out into the woods alone in the dead of the night to challenge it, and the result was a whole lot of knowledge came my way that I have been trying to communicate through my books and my website ever since. I have a new journal entry up on my website called Dancing in the Mirrors, which is about this amazing mirror-like quality that the whole thing has.
0: I know this whole thing now is your life. And
1: yeah, but, Art, I have to tell you from the depths of my soul, I don't feel controlled at all. What I think that thing is something that, well, like, for example, when I get excited and I'm driving down the street lights start going out, and sometimes the ear turns red and gets hot, and I hear a noise in it. And it's like I'm kind of going into overdrive, and it seems to be sending out a signal. I think it's telling somebody where I am, frankly. I think that's all it does.
0: Maybe, so they can, maybe.
1: Yeah, I mean, I just don't see it as being a mind control thing.
0: But then
1: I feel
0: again,
1: too free inside myself.
0: Yeah, but Whitley, if it was a mind control thing, in quotes, and it was a good one, you wouldn't know it.
1: I wonder.
0: Well, you wouldn't know it. I mean, it's just like a tap on your telephone, Whitley.
1: Well, what if?
0: If you've got a good tap on your telephone, you don't hear clicks and crunches. They just hear what you have to say. A good tap is a good tap, and a good mind control is a good mind control. You know what I mean?
1: I think that if I was under mind control, I wouldn't even know about the implant.
0: Maybe. Well, listen, Whitley, as always, it's wonderful to have you here. Next time, we'll do an entire program. How about that?
1: That would be fun.
0: All right, unknowncountry.com is Whit's website. He told you how to find what you need to find regarding what we talked about tonight. Whitley, thank you.
1: Buenas noches.
0: Yeah, good night. We'll be back in a moment. When we do come back, be warned, we're going to be talking about magic, witchcraft. Coming next, Evelyn Paglini.

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1: All right, I want you to listen to me very carefully. We're about to talk about witchcraft. We're about to talk about magic. This will offend some people out there, their sensibilities, their religious beliefs, whatever. If that's the case, tune out. You know, the radio has a dial, an on-off button and a dial. Don't expose yourself to needless pain. This is going to be a very serious discussion about something that I personally believe is absolutely real. Magic. Dr. Evelyn Paglini is coming up. She's a parapsychologist, one of the leading authorities on the occult and the supernatural in the United States. She was born into a centuries-old family of practitioners of the occult. And at the age of 4, her grandfather began teaching her natural magic. Very important phrase, natural magic. She is a psychic, metaphysical teacher, lecturer, consultant, doctor of divinity, and spiritual warrior. She also founded the International Psychic Center, a research investigation organization, has been called upon as an expert by law enforcement agencies, has set precedents in Texas court systems on child abuse cases with ritual overtones, worked with law enforcement on missing people and murder cases involving the occult and the supernatural. So brace yourself, Evelyn Paglini coming right up. Ladies and gentlemen, here is a witch, Dr. Evelyn Paglini. Dr. Paglini, welcome to the program.
2: Well, thank you. It's so wonderful to be back, and I am so glad to have you back where you belong.
1: Thank you. It's great to be here. I have a lot of really serious questions for you tonight. Evelyn, what do you know about death?
2: What do I know about it?
1: Yeah, that's right. What do you know about death? In other words, what do you know about what happens when we die? From your perspective, from one who is a practitioner of other than, you know, what we learn in church, I don't know how to put this, from your point of view as a practitioner, what do you know about the nature of death? What happens when we die?
2: Well, naturally, there are many people who have had a near-death experience. They have gone through the tunnel. They have seen the light. They have come into the presence of the divine light. Sometimes they have gone through other dimensions and have seen other spirits or souls or entities on their journey. Usually they will go, as we have heard, into what we call a school so that you can revisit that which you have accomplished or not accomplished in the physical plane in this manifestation. And then for a time, you are, let's say, redeveloped. Your development is continued, and then you reincarnate and come back again.
1: So you have no doubt, do you, that we have a soul, that we have something entirely separate from our physical beings that continues upon physical death?
2: Absolutely.
1: Huh. Is that wound in the principles, understandings, and teachings of the practice, the craft, as much as it is out in the Christian world?
2: I believe that every tradition and culture, no matter what the religious teachings are, okay, have the spirit, the soul, and the reincarnation thereof.
1: If I was a complete neophyte, which I'm not because I have personal close-in experience with the craft, as it were, but if I were a complete neophyte and I said to you, come on, magic, give me a break. That stuff I see on TV or in the movies, magic is hooey, magic is baloney, magic is a carnival thing. It's not real. it's not real. Convince me it's real.
2: Well, if you were talking about the stage magician, I would have to agree.
1: But I'm not.
2: But I know, and so the magic that you speak of, I would have to say was the science of mankind in the beginning. It was the path that led us through nature and the elements to that which is the divine. That is the communication with the divine.
1: So magic, you're saying magic then is natural.
2: Yes.
1: Right? It's a natural thing. It's as natural as the wind and the sun and the earth and the things that we know.
2: And it's in our DNA and it's in our soul.
1: Why then, I guess I know the answer to my own question. I was going to say, why then do we burn practitioners of it at stakes? We did at one time, and now we do it socially if we don't do it in actual practice. People like you are, you know.
2: Fear of the unknown. Fear of the power of
1: the
2: magic.
1: Unknown. You think so?
2: Magic is very powerful art and dangerous in the wrong hands. And usually it is the negative aspect that is brought to the surface, that which is, let's say, the media will pay attention to. And so it fosters fear. And just as they burned them at the stake hundreds of years ago, they still have repercussions today.
1: Mm-hmm. Yes, you bet. Having somebody like you on the air has its repercussions, believe me, because... Well, I don't know why. I guess it is fear. You know, I guess it really is a very basic fear inside of people of the unknown. But maybe there's reason to be afraid, Evelyn.
2: Like I said, power is a double-edged sword, and it is the hand of the wielder of the power, whether it is going to be positive or negative. And yes, it should be feared.
1: Well, most of the, in quotes here, witches that I've spoken with in the past and over the years I've tried to talk to many, most... say they only are a white witch, a Wicca person, and there is no such thing as dark magic. There is no such thing as negative energy of that kind. They say it doesn't work. You can try all day long to do something negative with magic, and you can't do it. It just can't be done. That's the way the universe works, they say. All is love and light.
2: Well, I don't know what tradition or sect of Wiccan that you are talking to. I know that they have a balance. I know that they do not want, okay, to harm another. That is their principle. But I cannot believe that they would not say that evil or negativity or the dark forces do exist, because they do. I have always been and will always be. If they choose not to manifest or to use it, that's one thing. But to say it does not exist, I don't believe that.
1: Well, I think the reason perhaps they say that is they just don't want... It has a lot to do, after all, with belief and faith and things. And maybe they feel that if they say that, that people will just conclude that and think that way. And that's more...
2: And they won't be persecuted. So, in other words, if I keep telling you all I do is practice white magic, you're going to say, well, all right, she's safe. Okay, he's safe, so therefore there's no fear. They're only going to practice white magic. But there is no color in magic. Magic is neutral.
1: So if I have knowledge
2: and I have power, it is my responsibility where I direct that power or that action. And it's either going to be black or white, depending on my target.
1: Huh. Well, the word
2: and what am I going to do with it?
1: The word target alone implies sort of the negative.
2: Well, yeah, because I practice magic.
1: I mean, if it was good, you'd say the recipient.
2: Well, if you're justified, then you're going to get it.
1: Yeah.
2: You know, I am not the kind of a witch, never have been, where I say the only thing I practice is white magic.
1: Mm.
2: No, I do not. I am a spiritual warrior. I fight negative energy. I fight evil. I fight the servants of evil. And where I find them, I attack.
1: The servants of evil. Are there many of those, Evelyn? Servants
2: of evil?
1: You
2: have no idea. There are countless, hundreds upon hundreds of thousands. Yes.
1: Here's an email I got from somebody earlier tonight, and they say that their life has gone from I won't name this person, bad to worse, that everything negative that could possibly happen has happened to this person, that if there's luck, they've had anti-luck. In every aspect of their life, things have come down on them like brick walls. I mean, this is a way of life for this person. And they're wondering for so many things we have a little test we can do. Is there any little test somebody can do to find out if they are the target of something like that?
2: I'll tell you, first of all, most people, after a period of time, will realize whether they're in a negative cycle or if they are under psychic attack. Your own inner being, your own senses, your skin acts like a radar. It will tell you. Your guts inside will tell you there's something wrong. This is not a cycle.
1: Yeah, okay, well, this person really, really does feel something is wrong. I mean, can you, you know, the old songs and sayings about running into the wrong person and doing the wrong thing and having a spell put on you. These spells are real. They can be done.
2: These spells are not only real, they are being done, have always been, and will continue to be by those practitioners who will want to harm another individual. Yes, they work.
1: They work. So,
2: they can be very.
1: If you wished to do it, you could put a spell on somebody which would turn their life into a negative nightmare?
2: Yes. Very much so. I can touch them in different aspects of their lives, in different arenas. I can go after them financially and break them. I can ruin their relationships with their family and their loved ones and their mate. I can create havoc within their health system. I can attack them emotionally as well as in the nervous system. And I can also attack them mentally.
1: That's pretty much it, all right?
2: Yeah.
1: So you could just literally take a person down. Are there consequences to you for doing that?
2: If I was not justified, yes. If I had a predator, if I had a person, let me give you an example. Recently, in fact, the person was on Celebrity Justice just Friday. An employee and friend of mine had gotten involved with a man that was a con artist. And she was taken very badly. She was abused and she was used. And she was left holding the bag of thousands of dollars of bills. Now, this man was a con artist before he met her and continued to be after he left.
1: Mm-hmm.
2: What I did was a ritual to turn his natural tendencies of con and manipulation against him. Now, I did this ritual approximately 4.5 months ago. Ironically, Thursday morning, he was arrested and is now incarcerated.
1: Oh.
2: And this is the gentleman that tried to solve Kobe Bryant's problem.
1: Oh.
2: Oh.
1: That man.
2: Yeah. Yuri.
1: Oh, my God. Oh, my God. Really?
2: So there's one way of taking a predator not only off the scene, but getting justification.
1: And he had, whoever this was, he had in some way cheated.
2: Cheated, abused, ran up thousands of dollars.
1: Would I say your client? Your client? Would that be your client or your?
2: My friend and employee.
1: Uh-huh.
2: She did not want to come to me when she finally did because he had left and had all these tremendous bills and found out all of the things that had been done. Plus, I heard the story of what he did to her.
1: Wow. What kind of ritual, without giving the absolute specifics, because I'm not sure we want to give that out on the air, but I mean, what kind of ritual would you go through to manifest that kind of ending for this person?
2: Well, I would make an effigy of the individual, which is a representation of that person, imitative magic.
1: Almost like voodoo.
2: Right. Then I would take that which is in sympathy with the body, and I have now established a connection and a link. I have used a black reverse image candle, so what I am doing is reversing everything that he has done on himself, and then I am bringing down a light, a spotlight, so that he will be found out, that he will be caught, and that he will be incarcerated. And I see it in action. See, what is above becomes manifested below. So once I create it in the astral plane, once I have manifested it there, then it can come down into the physical plane, and it will get its results.
1: Where does the power come from that you call upon to do this? Where does that power come from?
2: Well, the first thing I do is I do what we call a raising of power, and that is the power of myself, the personal power. Then what I do is a drawing of power. I will pull in entities, elements, spirits, whatever it is that is necessary in order to accomplish the task.
1: So there are others, elements, elementals that you can call upon.
2: Yes.
1: To assist you.
2: I call on the elements. I will call upon the watchers. I will call upon a specific entity or deity that will help me and aid me and assist me in accomplishing my goal.
1: Is there any way that you know that what you, this spell that you have cast has taken effect? I mean, is it immediate? Is it 2 weeks, 3 weeks, a few months, as you mentioned? Or do these things always happen right away? Or do they sometimes take time? Or do you know the way they're going to manifest? I mean, do you know he's going to end up in handcuffs on the way to jail?
2: That's what I saw. How it was going to come about, I did not know. I just put it out there, and I see it in its completion. Now, depending on what the ritual is, it can be an immediate reaction, or it can be something that may take a little bit of time. When you're dealing with a person, especially one of that ill repute, you realize that they are going to increase their, let's say, con, and so therefore they're going to become more and more daring. So what you're doing is waiting for the ultimates where they're going to be caught, where they're going to do something and make a mistake, and you make sure that that's what happens. Yet you give them false pride, false ego, false power, and then you destroy them.
1: So really, it wouldn't matter what they would endeavor to do, it would go all wrong.
2: When I got done with them, yeah. And I'm being very sincere, Art. It's not something I do often.
1: Yes.
2: All right, but when it is justified, yeah, I will.
1: Well, there's a lot of good and evil in the world, to be sure. And in terms of going to get someone who's done evil, I wouldn't think there'd be any shortage of targets.
2: No, there aren't. But, you know, now let's take it on a smaller plane. Let's say you have a predator. I have an awful lot of my clients that are interstate truckers. And they're worried about hijacking.
1: Well,
2: they're worried about things sabotage.
1: Sure.
2: And competition. Well, what I have told them is that they can do what we call a thought form or a familiar, and you can create, let's say, the panther or the wolf as a protector, not only of yourself, but of that truck or that vehicle or that car or that Suburban.
1: Huh.
2: And therefore, let's say someone is going to attempt to either hijack you. What they would see as you would walk to your car or to your truck is that you had an animal with you. And what was waiting in that car or truck was another. And so usually the culprits will say, let's go find something that's a little easier.
1: Well, sure. Yeah, sure. But they would see...
2: Oh, yes. Manifestation of a thought form. Yes.
1: Huh. Mm-hmm. You know, that's interesting because I've had so many emails of strange, unexplainable occurrences from people that are on the highway. Obviously, we have a lot of listeners who are in trucks at this time of night, you know, headed out into the night across the interstates of this country. And you've helped out a number of them, huh?
2: Yes, I have. And I've got so many wonderful testimonials. I mean, they can't believe it, but once they first evoke and conjure and create a thought form and give it life, its energy, it will manifest.
1: Well, when we get back in a moment, we're at a break point here. When we get back, we'll continue talking about, we're not going to exclusively, now mind you, talk about the wicked sides of magic, but we are going to cover an awful lot of it. I had no idea it was out there on the highways and the interstates across our nation. Fascinating. My guest is Evelyn Paglini.

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1: From the high desert town of Pahrump, Nevada. Good morning, everybody. And it is morning in most time zones we're serving, but not all. My guest is a witch, Dr. Evelyn Paglini. And we are talking about the craft. You can stay right where you are. There is much ahead. A fact not all of you may be aware of, my wife Ramona is a practitioner to some degree of the craft, and when I go into our backyard, aside from that which is growing that I love and eat on a frequent basis, she grows those for me, there's this gigantic field of herbs. I mean, Evelyn, we have herbs growing from stem to stern out there, all kinds of strange herbs that give off a very unusual, not bad, but a very unusual smell. And she's taken to growing all these herbs. They're one of the tools, are they not, of the craft? What do herbs do? What's it all about?
2: Well, I'll tell you one thing. They've always had roots and herbs and barks and spices. And they've been used by, oh, God, the wise men to replenish their energies and to cure the sick. You can nourish the body. You can also present it to your deities. They have a vibration. They have an energy. And when tapped into, they can be utilized as a tool, as an aid.
1: Yes.
2: If you want to protect your home, you could use some rue or some five-finger grass or some boldo leaves.
1: And in what way would that protect your home?
2: Because it is a protect int. It sets up a shield. It sets up a barrier. And so, therefore, those people that would, let's say, want to come in and wish you ill will or
1: yes.
2: wish you harm,
1: yes.
2: that would be absorbed by those herbs. Also, they would be uncomfortable and not want to stay.
1: Huh.
2: And that's only one way. Of course, you use herbs magically, too.
1: Yes.
2: And that's why I'm very proud of her, that she's growing so many herbs.
1: But they would have an effect on somebody that somebody wouldn't even realize, that would turn them away from an otherwise negative action toward you. That's really interesting.
2: Yes. And also, you can use certain herbs in order for, let's say, to bring luck, to help you in a court case or a lawsuit. There are herbs that you can use for attraction, for, again, repelling. There are each has its own vibration and its own what we call calling out or magnetizing to you or repelling from you.
1: They're part of the natural world, aren't they?
2: Yes, like essential oils.
1: Essential oils, another tool.
2: Another tool. They are not only used for anointing, right, but they can be used for the consecration of your instruments, the consecration of the image candles that you would be using. They are worn. They are placed on your chakras in order to open up a specific area of your chakra.
1: Huh.
2: They are also used when you are going to call down, evoke, or invoke a deity, a spirit, an entity. So there's multi-uses. Not only can you use them in the home to create an atmosphere, to bring in a vibration, you can also use it to put, again, a protectant. Rosemary and rose geranium are excellent, as well as myrrh for a protectant.
1: Hmm.
2: I mean, if you want to protect yourself from evil and negativity coming through, take any one of those oils I mentioned, draw a circle, place a four-quarter cross right in the center, and then say it out loud and firmly that there is no evil or negativity that can cross this threshold. And do likewise by placing it, let's say, on the headboard of your bed or on the wall if you don't have a headboard. Once again, draw a circle, place a cross in the center of it. and then this time say there is no evil or negativity that can cross this barrier.
1: I wonder sometimes how much evil there is. You know, I've interviewed some of the real McCoy best exorcists in the world, and many involved with the church, and they assure me that evil is not only all around us, Evelyn, but that it is on the increase.
2: It is rampant.
1: That there is evil everywhere, and you can feel it. You can know that is so.
2: Yes.
1: And these are the tools that you would use to keep it away from you personally.
2: Yes, and from your family, from your loved ones. You can put shields of protection around your loved ones, your family, your home.
1: What's the difference, Evelyn, between luck and fate, and luck versus fate? I mean, is there real luck? I guess you would say there is, right? You can make your own luck to some degree?
2: To some degree, you make your own luck as well as you can create your own destiny. Because if you have the knowledge, then what you're going to use are those tools. You're going to use the elements. You're going to use that which you can to aid you and assist you in getting your goals and bringing in luck, opening up doors of opportunity.
1: Okay, well, this is not something that it seems like you just go to your local library and, you know, tools for good luck and how to cast spells and witchcraft and all the rest of it. If you wanted to learn this, and if you were willing to regard this as a natural thing, not an abnormal type of thing that's really wicked in some way, but as part of the natural world, and you wanted to begin to experiment with this, how would you begin? How would you start to learn?
2: The most important thing is to get a good foundation, and that would be to learn meditation and visualization. The development of the mind is foremost. Once that is accomplished, now you can enter into the knowledge of, let's say, candle burning, the psychology of color and its use. Then you can go into, as I had mentioned before, imitative and sympathetic magic. From then, you can, if you really want to continue and you want to grow, then you're going to get involved with how to set up an altar, how to cast a circle, how to use your instruments and your tools, how to do evocation and summation, how to call in the elements, the forces, and the vibrations, how to use the spirits of those elements, and then, of course, to go into other dimensions, and then to be able to use other spirits and entities in those dimensions and in those planes of existence in order to assist you.
1: Is there anything wrong with using magic to your own benefit, not just in the protective sense, for example, but in the enrichment sense?
2: Absolutely not. In fact, that's what you're supposed to do. You are supposed to allow and attract prosperity and wealth and success to you.
1: The reason I'm laughing is because one of your questions here was, is magic used in big business, corporations? Is it used in the entertainment field? And so here I'm closing my eyes and thinking about the executives at Premier running around a desk and sticking pins in a doll or something.
2: Yeah, but you see, that is the choice
1: Are they using it? Are they?
2: Yes.
1: No, I don't mean just Premier, but I mean a large business in general. Are in some of these boardrooms, are things going on that might surprise us?
2: In the entertainment field as well as in the corporate field, there is magic that is being used, not always in a positive fashion.
1: I can imagine.
2: Recently, in the entertainment field alone, especially in the music industry, the last 7 or 8 years, an awful lot of voodoo, an awful lot of Santeria and black magic is being used against the celebrities.
1: Really?
2: Magic here in Hollywood is very, very strong and very much alive. Art.
1: Much more than we would imagine out here.
2: You have no idea.
1: Apparently not.
2: There is a curse that has been placed on a young lady that caused not only the marriage to be called off, but her to run to a psychic to try and find out and to do a ritual to try and get the person back. unbeknownst there is a curse placed that this young lady will never have lasting love and happiness.
1: We're not talking J-Lo here, are we?
2: Yes, we are.
1: Ah, I thought maybe we were. Oh, my.
2: Yes, we are.
1: So you're saying she's availing herself of...
2: She has availed herself, and unfortunately that she has someone very powerful working against her.
1: You have to wonder, the leaders of business, the very successful and rich, those who are in show business and who are doing very, very well...
2: As well as the leaders of nations and countries... And religious factors.
1: Yes, I'll tell you, some of our presidents and first ladies have made some of the oddest comments about communication with the dead, and somehow the media, you know, treats it very lightly. But I mean, these are first ladies and presidents and leaders of nations, as you point out,
2: mm-hmm.
1: and you think they're much more familiar with the craft, let's say, or aspects of it than we would imagine.
2: And if they personally are not, they have in their employ those who are.
1: Uh-huh. My, my. Is there any way to know, sitting out here, those who are employing such techniques and those who are not? Or is it so invisible that there's no way?
2: If you are going to hone... and focus your attention on a particular area or group or society, yes, you can find out if they are using magic. And then you can learn the kind of magic they are using and learn to combat it, to block it, or to lessen it.
1: In what way would you find out that some person or group is using magic? How would you endeavor to glean that knowledge?
2: Well, first of all, once you have the target... What you're going to do is you are going to send an astral projection. It's like a shadow person. Hear the wording?
1: Yeah. Oh, yeah.
2: Okay. There to visit. Like a familiar. And it's like a spy.
1: God knows there's reports.
2: Like remote viewing?
1: Yes, yes, yes.
2: And therefore you are seeing what practices they are doing. The type of rituals they are doing.
1: So you're...
2: What entities or beings are they calling upon? Are they doing blood sacrifices?
1: There's a lot of that going on?
2: Oh, yes. And I don't always mean animal.
1: Why is that effective? Why is a blood sacrifice? Why is a death in a cause a meaningful thing? Why?
2: Depending on the tradition, let me just say that they've always mentioned that the metal of the gods is gold, the conduit, and that the nectar of the gods is blood. It is the life force. It is the energy. It carries much. And so, therefore, when offered, it is replenished in another way. It is appeasing to certain deities, certain forces and elements and gods that have been called upon in order to, let's say, use their powers to wreak havoc.
1: Yes, but certainly no god that I'm familiar with or have been told about in my sort of Christian existence would be pleased or grant power to those who bled something to death or somebody to gain power. That's not where it would come from.
2: No, but see, centuries ago, almost every religion out there had a sacrifice,
1: right.
2: A blood sacrifice.
1: Right.
2: Today, in modern traditions, including Catholicism, that sacrifice is done symbolically, like the blood and the wine.
1: Sure.
2: Okay? And so, therefore,
1: that is true.
2: It still carries symbolically its essence. But there are traditions, there are societies, there are groups and organizations out there, religious factors, who do not want to use the modern symbology. They use the old ways, and they will use animal and human sacrifice. They do not do it symbolically.
1: And that is a way to gain some great power?
2: Yes, it is much power that is gained because of the specific deity or entity that is being called upon. There is also one religious factor or tradition out there that their own scriptures, their own documents, their own testaments call for blood sacrifice. And they are very powerful in an existence today. Just look to the Middle East, you'll know what I'm talking about.
1: Yes. There are many who ask, then why isn't this kind of power wielded against the Saddam Husseins, the Osama bin Ladens, the really bad guys, or has it been?
2: It has been, but not on the scale that it should be, because here in the Western world, there are not many practitioners, and certainly those that are not united.
1: Isn't that the truth? I mean, here, as compared to elsewhere
2: in
1: the world?
2: Yeah. Yeah, in Europe, it's being done, has been done in the past, was done against Hitler and succeeded, has been done in Italy and in Greece and in Egypt. It is here in the Western world that we have to play a little catch-up. But we are. More and more people, because of what is going on, the tremendous rays of consciousness, their own sixth sense, their own intuition has been rising to the surface. Their interest in magic, in the paranormal, in the power of the mind has increased tenfold.
1: Magic, of course, can be used for lighter, cheerier things as well. For example, a woman can get her man, can't she?
2: Yes, she can.
1: Through the use of this sort of thing. And this is going to perk up a lot of ears out there, I'm sure. Or the opposite, I would imagine. A man can get his woman. If you really wanted to attract somebody to you, what manner would you use? How would you do that? And how successful can you imagine it would be?
2: If you're a person that's just starting out, again, if you don't have a real good foundation in meditation and visualization, then let's say you'd have to repeat it several times only because your power isn't there.
1: Mm-hmm.
2: But what you would do is use, again, that's the psychology of color. You would use the color of red. And you would use, let's say, an image candle, which is a wax figure. And it comes in a gender of either a male or a female.
1: Yes.
2: And what you would use would be an essential oil of, like, attraction or come to me or compelling. And what you would do is, because you don't have a particular person in mind, you just want to, let's say, open up the field and bring some in.
1: Well, I'd be careful about that, but let's assume that,
2: you have a specific person.
1: Yeah, let's assume that you have a specific person.
2: Oh, honey, then we can really play. Well, let's say we can have a specific red male image candle.
1: Yeah.
2: And let's use love's fire because we've already, want to ignite the libido and the passion.
1: Yeah.
2: We'd use a red female image candle to represent, let's say, the female who's trying to attract him. And we would start them out, a good maybe 12 inches apart.
1: Huh.
2: Now, what you're going to do is you're going to consecrate each image candle. You want me to do this?
1: Oh, well, no, hold on.
2: You want me to,
1: Well, no, because I don't know what the consequences are. You mean do it right now?
2: In other words, I'm telling a person exactly what to do.
1: Well, yeah.
2: They're going to consecrate it in their first and last name. They're going to consecrate it in the name of the individual they're trying to attract. And they're going to use an essential oil to consecrate. Then they're going to light the candle, and they're going to do a meditation and a visualization, where they are attracting that person to them.
1: Now, I guess you were asking, is it wise to give all these details? Is that essentially what you're asking?
2: Yes.
1: I hadn't thought about that aspect of it. So we're at a break. Let me think about that aspect of it, and we'll be right back. Evelyn Paglini is my guest. I don't think it'd be too bad to tell people how to get other people. Right? Or would it?

so much. The sight of a touch or the scent of a sound or the strength of an oak roots deep in the ground. The wonder of flowers to be covered and then to burst up through tarmac to the sun again. Or to fly to the sun without burning a wing. To lie in a meadow.

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1: Whether you know it or not, you are on a ride. This is very interesting stuff. This is magic. This is Dr. Evelyn Paglini, a real witch. And yes, in a moment, I think we'll proceed exactly from where we were, and we'll talk about how you can get him or how you can get her. I mean, what the heck? Why not? Once again, Dr. Evelyn Paglini. Come on, let's do it. Here's to Dan in a place called Arden. I don't know where that is. Says, Art, go ahead. Encourage her to tell us how to do a magic love spell. It's something instructive that people can test and prove or disprove the validity of the idea to themselves. It results in spiritual awareness and growth. Or Todd in Santa Rosa, California. Here you go. Please ask Evelyn if she'd do a love spell for me to find my soulmate. I'm 36. I'm an utter failure at dating. I want to be a father, but time's running out. I feel... could be a Coast to Coast AM experiment. I'll write reports for the show, he says.
2: Well, first of all, I do not do rituals for others. What I do is teach them how to do it for themselves.
1: And that was the question, and we were in the middle of explaining how to do that. So let's rock
2: now,
1: right through it again.
2: Before I do that, I have to preface something.
1: Uh-huh.
2: Number one, this is for those people who either have a person in mind, a relationship that is already going, and they want to take it to the next level. I need balance here, Art. I do not want people where they are going to try and force another person to become a robot and to love them and be with them against their will. This is not what magic is for.
1: Like a Stepford wife.
2: Yes. So I need to preface it before I say this. Please, this is to be used to heighten a relationship, to bring it to the next level of intensity.
1: But written between the lines there has to be the fact that you could use it that other way, eh?
2: That's correct, and I'm glad you brought that up, because now you understand the difference between black and white magic.
1: Well, good. That was a question.
2: Responsibility for your action.
1: All right, fine. Let's take the whiter aspect of this. You just want to enhance a relationship, all right? You want to go to the next level. That's, I think, the way you put it.
2: Yes.
1: And you would do exactly what?
2: All right. First of all, let's take what ABCs. We're going to take a female individual gender wax figure.
1: Okay.
2: And a male gender wax figure. You're going to dress the candle. That means that you are going to use an essential oil that is conducive for what you are about to do.
1: How do you know what that is?
2: Well, because you are going to enhance a relationship, and we're dealing with...
1: Oh, no, I understand. I mean, how do you know which oil, for example, you would want to use? How many choices are there?
2: There are many. I gave suggestions of Love Spire, Compelling, Come to Me.
1: These are all kind of like perfume titles?
2: They are essential oils, honey, that are a blend, and they can be used in order to bring that person to you and for him to, or her, okay, to feel the emotion that you are sending.
1: Gotcha.
2: Once you have dressed the candle, and there's a particular way of doing it, all right, you would hold the candle in the center,
1: mm-hmm.
2: And after you have put the essential oils on your power hand, that means if you're left-handed or right-handed,
1: mm-hmm.
2: You would put the essential oils in the first three fingers of your power hand. You would pick up the image candle, holding it in the center. I'll tell you about the center later. You're going to slide your hand from the center to the top of the head, from the center to the bottom of the feet. Then you're going to consecrate the image candle, first in your first and last name, and then in his first and last name.
1: Uh-huh.
2: Now, there are specific words. Those words would be... Are you ready, Art?
1: I think so.
2: I consecrate thee in the name of your first and last name. Then you add, whatsoever I visualize shall be done to you, so be it. It is done. Now remember the center of the candle? Here's where we're going to have sympathetic magic. Let's get something that belongs and that is in with sympathy to the body of the person that you are working on.
1: A strand of their hair.
2: Correct.
1: Something.
2: A thread of their clothing.
1: Yeah.
2: And you are going to infuse it in the center of that wax figure that represents that person that is the subject. Once infused, now you have not only the imitative link, but the sympathetic link. You light the candle, and for those that are just starting out, I would recommend a half an hour to 45-minute meditation visualization. Now, let me stop for a minute. I would like you to take the two candles. The one that is representing you is going to be on the left-hand side. The one that is representing the subject is on the right-hand side. Uh-huh. You're going to put them approximately 12 inches apart from each other.
1: Uh-huh.
2: Now, they are lit. And now you have started your meditation and your visualization. And this is where the development of the mind and the technique of visualization and the focusing your attention like a laser beam is most important, because you are going to, in your mind's eye, create like a movie. And the action must come from the subject toward you. Let's say you want that person to come to you more often, be with you more often. So what you're going to do is you're going to see him coming on a plane, on a train, on a boat. Any way he can get to you, he's got to get to you.
1: Right.
2: He needs you. He wants you. He desires you. He cannot live without you. He needs to touch you. He needs to be in your vibration, in your essence. You see where I'm going?
1: Yo-ho, yes.
2: Okay, after a half an hour to 45 minutes of always not feeling what you want to feel, how you feel toward that person, but how you want that person to respond and to act toward you. Mm-hmm. That's very important.
1: Mm-hmm. Isn't a person likely to overdo it? I mean, you gave us cautions there. You don't want to end up, you said, with a robot. But when you're visualizing a love and you have a passion and you... that's almost what you're going to wish, isn't it? It's almost what you're going to visualize. It's almost what you're going to project. Don't you have to be awfully careful? I mean, if you do it wrong, how wrong can it go?
2: You're not going to do it wrong, because if you're coming from love, if you're coming from spirit, if you're coming from essence and balance,
1: uh-huh.
2: then what you are going to... Let's say you want that person to come to you more often, be with you more often. So what you're going to do is you're going to see him coming on a plane, on a train, on a boat. Any way he can get to you, he's got to get to you.
1: Right.
2: He needs you. He wants you. He desires you. He cannot live without you. He needs to touch you. He needs to be in your vibration, in your essence. You see where I'm going?
1: Yo-ho, yes.
2: Okay, after a half an hour to 45 minutes of always... not feeling what you want to feel, how you feel toward that person, but how you want that person to respond and to act toward you. That's very important.
1: Mm-hmm. Isn't a person likely to overdo it? I mean, you gave us cautions there. You don't want to end up, you said, with a robot. But when you're visualizing a love and you have a passion and you... that's almost what you're going to wish, isn't it? It's almost what you're going to visualize. It's almost what you're going to project. Don't you have to be awfully careful? I mean, if you do it wrong, how wrong can it go?
2: You're not going to do it wrong, because if

0: That's very important.
1: Mm-hmm. Isn't a person likely to overdo it? I mean, you gave us cautions there. You don't want to end up, you said, with a robot. But when you're visualizing a love and you have a passion and you, that's almost what you're going to wish, isn't it? It's almost what you're going to visualize. It's almost what you're going to project. Don't you have to be awfully careful? I mean, how, if you do it wrong, how wrong can it go?
0: You're not going to do it wrong, because if you're coming from love, if you're coming from spirit, if you're coming from essence and balance, then what you are going to say to that person is that when you come to me, there is safety. There is goodness. There is protection. There is understanding. There is humor. In other words, you're drawing that person to you because you care, because you know you love them, and you want them to not have fear of being in love with you. So it's not going to go wrong unless you are forcing that individual.
1: Well, that's kind of where I was going. In other words, when you have unrequited love, when you are just absolutely passionately consumed by somebody, what you envision and what you wish is liable to be way over the top in terms of what you need to do, isn't it?
0: Yes, and if you're a good practitioner and you're going against and out of balance, you will succeed.
1: Well, right.
0: You will get that person. Will you be happy? No. Will that person be happy? No. Will you have karmic payback? Yes.
1: But you can do it.
0: But you can do it.
1: And I would think somebody in that position would very easily go overboard.
0: Yeah.
1: In general, with magic, Evelyn, how wrong, in the hands of somebody who doesn't know what they're doing or makes a very large mistake, how wrong can it go? In other words, how important it is it to really know what you're doing? Because it could potentially go totally wrong, right?
0: You can take a life.
1: You could take a life.
0: Yes. You can start a chain reaction that will feed upon itself, and you can actually cause that individual life's essence force to be destroyed. And that's the ultimate, isn't it?
1: In this life,
0: yeah.
1: Yes.
0: So everything else would be superficial, but they can start at the bottom and work their way up and ultimately take the person's life force. You have to have balance. You have to have an understanding. You have to have a background. You've got to know what you're doing. And you've got to take responsibility for your action. You can't pass the buck.
1: Yeah.
0: You can't say the devil made me do it.
1: How was all of this knowledge, even the specific knowledge about, for example, how to get somebody attracted to you? I mean, that's the information you gave us is awfully specific. How in the world, and maybe you can't answer this, was this ever discovered and then passed on and taught through generations? How was this originally conceived?
0: I think it was through trial and error.
1: In other words, just look.
0: There are basic natural instincts that people are going to want to follow. And as they developed the knowledge of nature and the elements, they started using that in order to get their desires. That's what magic is, the manipulation of energy forces, vibrations, in order to achieve your desired results.
1: I was just wondering if there was some specific religion or order in the very ancient days that developed this in some way that you're aware of.
0: That goes back tens of thousands of years.
1: Yeah. Yes.
0: Predates the Etruscans and the Romans and the Egyptians. It has been found in ancient Mesopotamia. This has been around a long time, and it has been handed down from generation to generation, from culture to culture.
1: Let's cross the border one more time, white to black. With regard to black magic, this is David in Bullhead City, Arizona, who says, and this is one I really want you to answer. He says, black magic can only affect those who believe it's real. You believe it's phony, it can't touch you.
0: Magic works whether you believe it or not. It is the practitioner who makes it happen. You don't have to believe it. There is no distance.
1: He's taking this from voodoo, you know, where, you know, it is said

0: has to believe that evil can be done to them for it to be done to them. And if they don't believe it, then it's gone. It can't.
1: Well, not just voodoo art. You know, I'm going to tell you something. In early witchcraft, they used to have a saying, 60% of witchcraft is suggestibility.
0: Right.
1: But it's the other percentage you got to worry about.
0: The
1: other 40%. As a practitioner like me, that's what you got to worry about.
0: And there's no question about that. In other words, I could think your phony is a $2. $3.
1: Yeah, well, so did Yuri.
0: And it wouldn't make any difference. If you decided to come and get me, I would.
1: You're mine.
0: Yeah. You know. How long have you been, I guess, all your life?
1: All of my life.
0: All of your life.
1: I have a heritage that dates back thousands of years. I'm a Tuscany witch, a Strega.
0: If somebody needs something done, Evelyn, would they be better off trying to learn the basics of how to do what they want done or coming to somebody of your caliber?
1: I prefer people to have the knowledge themselves. Once gained, they can use it in other areas.
0: Well, I hear you saying what you would prefer. I'm just saying that if you want something done, something big in business or somebody who has wronged you or, you know, it's going to be a major operation of some sort. Is this something an amateur really can tackle or not?
1: Most amateurs cannot. You will have to seek out a practitioner, mm-hmm. and you have to seek out one that is trustworthy, one that has a background of balance in order to help you or to assist you. I still would recommend that the person learn how to protect themselves or how to learn the magic for themselves.
0: Mm-hmm.
1: Only because I've heard horror stories, Art.
0: Like what?
1: Well, people have gone to, let's say, specific medicine men or shamans or witches that are going to perform a ritual for them. They have paid dearly, all right, and have not had anything taken care of. All they've been done is taken to the cleaners.
0: To the cleaners, yeah.
1: And so, therefore, when something that important, unless you really know someone, unless there is someone is going to give you someone of excellent reputation, I would prefer the person learn it for themselves.
0: Well,
1: I don't do ritual for others because I haven't got enough nights in my life, okay, to do rituals.
0: All right, but if magic is, as you suggest it is, and this powerful, and you can really cause people to take paths, for example, they would not otherwise take, then what about our leadership in this country? What about targeting political figures like the President of the United States, like the whoever.
1: Well, that's always been done.
0: Has it?
1: Yeah. It's always been done. It's always been tried. It's always had magic as an influence. There is sometimes a succession because, remember, there is an opposing factor. But, yeah, it has been used.
0: Well, I mean, if that's true, then it may be that our national policy, whatever it happens to be at the moment, is shaped by a force not inside the White House at all.
1: Well, there's always been a rumor that there is a governing body that is within the government that no one knows thereof. And
0: do you know anything about that?
1: Pardon me?
0: Do you know anything about that?
1: Let's say that there are many societies out there that have excellent hidden agendas. And they certainly practice magic. Very well practitioners, very proficient practitioners.
0: So you cite the rumor that there could be others actually pulling the strings. Do you?
1: Yes, from England to the Middle East to here in America.
0: Do you, Matt, do you believe that to be, you believe that to be true?
1: I believe that to be true. There is several societies. Art, let me tell you something. I have recently shut down an avenue that I was involved with for many, many years, and that was infiltration of secret societies. And because, let's say, the voice, all right, is a little bit too well known. I have now discontinued that aspect of me.
0: You were infiltrating secret societies?
1: I infiltrated secret societies and cults. done that for more than 25 years.
0: Toward what end?
1: To find out what they were about and to let those in the know also be aware of what they were doing and what their existence was. How far they were taking it.
0: How much did you find? How much of that is going on?
1: A lot.
0: I mean, people imagine that, and we hear about conspiratorial groups and secret societies that pull strings and get things done, and you're saying, yes, they really are out there. And
1: they really do exist. And they do have their rituals, and they do have their meetings, and there are times, depending on who is sponsoring you, you may be privy to the fringe of it.
0: You're right about that. These societies are well known for having, I mean, just sort of being built on ritual, aren't they?
1: Yes, and they stem, find their lineage, their heritage also dates back thousands upon thousands of years.
0: But you said you got out of it because your voice is so well known.
1: Yeah. All right. In other words, I tried to be as silent as I could.
0: Uh-huh.
1: All right. But the last one, let's just say there was a lot of danger there.
0: Oh.
1: And I had to remove myself.
0: Oh.
1: I can play incognito, and I have for a long time. And that's why there's not many pictures of me anywhere. But the voice was starting to give me away.
0: I had several people ask about photographs of you, and you're right. There aren't very many, are there?
1: No. And now there can be because, like I said, I shut down that aspect. And sometime we'll talk about the Illuminati.
0: Oh, by all means, let's do that. Creatures of the night, indeed. That's what we are. From the high desert, this is Coast to Coast AM.

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1: There's actually magic in the music, you know. Good morning, everybody. We have an actual witch with us this morning, and I want to give you an opportunity to talk to her and ask her questions yourself. And I rather suspect that's what we're going to be doing here shortly. So your instrument for now is the telephone, and you know how to get to us, right? Of course, I receive all these messages courtesy of Fast Blast, which is available on the website. You can send me a quick message. And I am being besieged with people asking me to broach the subject of the shadow people with Evelyn. And this is something that, I don't know, a couple years ago or more, we stumbled on here. In an incredible manner, somebody called in one of the open line segments, I think, Evelyn.
2: Yes.
1: And mentioned that they could see these flitting little unknown shadowy figures sort of in the corner of the peripheral vision moving about. And you touched on them earlier in the program tonight, and I do want to touch on them. They surely are there. There's something around us and with us and in the shadows, and what are these things, these shadow people?
2: We have a multitude of variations. That is why there are some people who are only getting a glimpse of a shadow out of the corner of their eye. Others see them full on.
1: Oh, yes.
2: Coming right at them.
1: Yes.
2: There are those that have described them only as a shadowy figure, sometimes almost in human form or cloaked. Others have seen them in animal.
1: That's right.
2: And so what we are dealing with are not only spirits and entities, but we are dealing with other dimensional beings that, because the veil is being lifted and our own psychic ability and consciousness is being raised, we are able to perceive them.
1: Huh.
2: Now, many experiences, there has been noted that some of the shadow people do not know you are looking at them or are aware of them, and yet there are others that the moment they realize that you are perceiving them, immediately disappear.
1: Exactly. So they are aware of your presence, and that says, boy, does that say a lot. In other words, there's...
2: So therefore, you're dealing with other dimensional beings as well as spirits and entities.
1: Exactly.
2: Now, you can also be dealing with, and this is something that most people are unaware of, and that which I am, and that is a shadow walker.
1: In other words, you can project yourself in an out-of-body type of way.
2: Mm-hmm.
1: And that can be perceived in peripheral vision. Somebody could see you in that state, is what you're saying.
2: That is correct. And so that which you are perceiving may be a shadow walker like myself, another practitioner.
1: But these shadows can also be many different things, no single thing.
2: That's why you're getting all the variations of descriptions, and that's why the response of these beings, entities, and dimensional beings are different.
1: Well, one night I had a Native American on, Red Elk, and as an experiment, we asked people to draw precisely what it is that they see. And, we came up with 30 or 40 descriptions that people had drawn and that we put on the website, and it took the man's breath away. I mean, he freaked out.
2: That's right.
1: With all the different things that people were seeing. He actually went through them one by one. Oh, my God, this is so-and-so, this is so-and-so. And he was describing the various beings that the people were seeing. It was incredible. Listen, I want to open up the telephone lines. I really want to give people an opportunity to ask you questions or to interact with you. And I have no idea what we're about to face. I'm just going to open the lines and
2: but
1: do it.
2: Can I do something first? We did not finish the love ritual.
1: Oh, yes.
2: I do have on my website, mysticalblend.com, love rituals on cassette tape and CD as well as introduction to ritual for those people who want to get a foundation. And if they cannot get to a website, they can call me, and may I give that number out?
1: Well, look, I also know that you have, because my wife receives them, essential oils, the various accoutrements that somebody who is going to begin to practice the craft would use available, correct?
2: Yes, I do.
1: Yeah, all right. Sure, you can give a phone number. Of course you can.
2: My phone number is 818-407-1951. And for those people who would like a free brochure or catalog, they can write me at Paglini at P.O. Box 57932, Sherman Oaks, California, 91413.
1: You're right down there where my network is, so you've been helping them out, haven't you?
2: There's magic in these hills, honey.
1: In those hills, in our hills. All right, that phone number was area code 818-407-1951, right?
2: That is correct.
1: And people who would like these products might look at your website and then go to that, call that number. People who need your services might call that number. People who want to learn more might call that number. I don't know.
2: I do a lot of consultations where I design a ritual for those people who have a situation or a problem.
1: Don't we all? All right, here we go. Let's see what we get on the lines. First time caller line, you're on the air with Dr. Evelyn Paglini. Hello.
3: Hello?
1: Hi.
3: Hi. I am Wiccan. I've been practicing for 15 years now.
1: Mm-hmm.
3: I am also a law enforcement officer in the Midwest. I'll say the Midwest because Dr. Evelyn, I'm sure, can understand why I don't tell my colleagues.
1: Even I can understand.
3: Yeah. Yeah. I use my craft in my work a lot.
1: Really?
3: They call it my spider senses are tingling.
1: May I ask in what manner, without being specific, how would a police officer use such power in their work?
3: Oh, I can see people when they're trying to hide from me. I have the ability to detect better when they're lying to me or if there's something else that they're really doing wrong kind of thing. And
1: wow.
3: Also, my quote-unquote spider senses have helped me to know when to look out for trouble. It saved my life quite a number of times.
1: Wow. All right. Did you have a specific question for Evelyn?
3: Yes. Originally, based on her last name, I was going to ask her if she is Stragan, but she already said that. She was Tuscan Stragan.
2: Yes, I am a Tuscany Straga.
3: Oh, yes. Oh, I love you.
2: And I have a family in law enforcement, and they, too, like yourself, use their magic in their law enforcement capabilities.
3: Well, I honestly believe that's why I'm able to even speak to you and I'm alive now. Anyway, my question is this. I am Italian as well. My family is from Sicily, and I've been studying quite a lot of Strega. My question is, since I was raised Roman Catholic...
2: So was I.
3: Oh. How were you able to research your lineage as far as the craft was concerned? Because I can't even mention this to anybody.
2: I didn't
3: family.
2: Have to research it, unfortunately, for people like yourself. You don't have the family that is the tradition and has been using it for generations, and I was initiated at 4 years old. So
3: you are so lucky.
2: That's why I share my knowledge, and thanks to Art Bell and Coast to Coast for the last 6 years, that's what I've been doing. I've been putting out enough information that people are at least getting the edge on their future and learning how to tap into nature and the elements to help themselves,
3: as well as
2: their family and their friends.
3: I was drawn to it. I mean, I had no clue. It's just something that I knew I had to do. And I started with a book and then read the next book. And next thing you know, I just knew it.
1: Young lady, did all of this develop before you became a police person or after?
3: After.
1: After.
3: After. And now I feel like I'm a much better officer as a result. However, I have to hide it. And that part I really don't like that much, but, you know, I have to do it.
2: I have some good books on my website as recommendations for the solitary practitioner.
3: Okay.
2: And I would suggest you go up there and look at it, because it will not only reinforce that which you already have, but it will give you even a better foundation to use the tools in other aspects of your life.
1: If it became known that you were practicing the craft within the police department, what do you think would happen to you?
3: Oh, no. I live in the Midwest. We're Bible Belt here. That would be it.
1: Uh-huh.
3: I mean, people here are, well, I don't want to say everybody, but a lot of people here are behind the times. And I hope you don't get a deluge of people calling, because, you know, I don't mean to insult anybody whatsoever, but, you know, they're not as progressive here as other places.
1: Or as you might have them be. All right. Well, thank you so much for the call.
3: Thank you.
1: And take care. And Evelyn, why is it that so many practitioners, this may be an out-of-line question totally, were raised as Catholics?
2: It depends on their background, but because, just like any other culture, it can be absorbed by that which is in the power.
1: Well, the Catholic Church is full of ritual, isn't it?
2: Yes, it is.
1: A very great deal of ritual.
2: And so, therefore, because they also believe in the one God, there is no discrepancy. There is no fight.
1: Mm-hmm.
2: I don't have any problem with Catholicism,
1: mm-hmm,
2: and my own Genesean religion. I just...
1: Can you imagine how much assistance the knowledge that young lady that just called is getting in her profession?
2: How much assistance?
1: Yeah. How much help the craft is to her in her profession?
2: If she became very proficient at it, it would increase by 80%.
1: Wildcard line. You're on the air with Dr. Evelyn Paglini. Hello. Oh, wait a minute. Push the button, dummy. There you go.
4: Hello.
1: Yes, sir. Hi. You're on the air.
4: Hello. Ms. Paglini?
2: Yes.
4: I have a question in reference to the terminology hex.
2: Mm-hmm. What is your first name? What is your
4: Michael.
2: First name, sir?
4: Michael.
2: Michael, yes.
4: Yeah. My question is related to, in the word usage of hex, I understood from a person who's both a physicist and into the mystical areas, and he tells me that the word hex has been misused, that it was actually a protective device, and that's been used only about 14 times since the beginning. It's his knowledge that the word hex is a term which has been misused, and people thought it was something evil. Is that true?
2: Remember when I had mentioned that knowledge is a double-edged sword? I can place a hex that is a repellent, and therefore it would be a protectant agent. But I can also place a hex which is like the evil eye. Okay, on a person, and therefore I am casting a negative or a negative spell. So the terminology can be used either or. Both are correct, sir.
4: Okay.
2: It is a tool. How you use the tool determines what it will do for you.
4: Okay.
1: All right. Yes. Thank you very much. Evelyn, what is the meaning of a pentagram? What is a pentagram, and what, when you see them, and you do see them from time to time?
2: Well, it is the four cardinal points. It represents earth, air, fire, and water,
1: really?
2: And then spirit.
1: Oh.
2: It also represents the five physical senses tapped by the sixth sense, or the opening of the crown chakra. When it is pointed up, it is the symbol of the pentacle, and in Wiccan terms, it is their symbol. When it is reversed, and it is two points up,
1: mm-hmm,
2: that is considered, unfortunately, today's day, modern technology would call it the horn god, or the symbol for Satanism. And so when you are calling upon the dark forces, then you would use it in reverse.
1: Is Satan real?
2: negative forces and evil entities most certainly are real and do exist.
1: Would anybody be so crazy as to call on Satan?
2: There are those who have, and there are those who will call on his underlings.
1: Mm.
2: There are minions that can be utilized. These dark forces are very willing and able to assist you.
1: Mm. There's always a catch, though.
2: There's always a price to pay.
1: Yeah, always a catch. East of the Rockies, you're on the air with Dr. Evelyn Paglini. Hello.
5: Hi, Art.
1: Hi.
5: Nice to hear your voice again.
1: Thank you. Where are you?
5: North Central Texas.
1: Okay.
5: And this is Amber.
1: Okay.
5: And blessed be Evelyn.
2: Blessed be to you.
5: The question I originally had got blown out the window when you mentioned shadow walkers. When you mentioned that, I got this real strong energy surge. It was real, I guess you could say, yucky. So the current question is are the shadow walkers on the increase, on the negative side of it? Are you symptomatic?
2: The ability, many practitioners are not shadow walkers. It is an ability that is, let's say, reserved for ceremonial and ritualistic or high magic.
5: Okay.
2: And it is on the increase. I will answer that question.
5: Okay.
2: It is on the increase.
5: I may be combining two things into the term shadow walker, too. And I want to thank you for what you're saying and for implying the cautions. And I will back you up on that. If you want to practice, learn first.
2: Thank you very much. I appreciate that.
1: Are those the words of somebody who made a mistake?
5: No, not somebody who made a mistake, somebody who practices.
1: I understand. Well,
5: we all make some mistakes, but I've always been very cautious all of my life, even when I was not at the practicing.
1: And what led you into practicing?
5: That's a question that could get. Let me see if I can phrase that properly. Well, before I was into the craft, I was a Christian.
1: Uh-huh.
5: And I had questions that couldn't be answered, that irritated people, and I always listened to my instincts, and that just, they didn't like it.
1: So, instinctually, you were pointed in this direction?
5: Yes.
1: Uh-huh.
5: I'm also part Native American.
1: Uh-huh.
5: And
1: why did that question set you back so far? I mean, what was there that you didn't tell us that you probably should have?
5: Well, I ended up basically telling you what what the thing was. Because when I was a Christian, I was asking questions that they didn't want people to ask. Like, what words in the Bible are the words that actually God gave? Because it's historical fact that there are changes within the Bible that human beings have made, and their arguments could go both ways on that.
1: Those answers that were not provided for you, once you took up the craft, I take it you would suggest to me have been provided? You now know the answers to those questions?
5: No.
1: No?
5: No, I went off in a different direction, basically. There was no need at that point for those questions to be answered.
1: Oh, I see. All right. Thank you very much for the call, and Evelyn, hold on. We'll dive into another hour of phone calls coming up shortly. Dr. Evelyn Paglini is my guest. In the nighttime, this is Coast to Coast AM.

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1: I'll tell you, there's also a lot of power in music. Can't you feel it? Power. There's a lot of emotional power and just a lot of power in music. No question about it. Dr. Evelyn Paglini is here tonight. She's a witch, a real witch. I don't know if she'd use that term, but I'm using it. We'll ask her what she'd use here in a moment. Just stay right where you are. Let's be sure of a couple things. Let's be really sure of a couple of things. Number one, since I don't know the ritual, did we get through all the way through the attraction ritual?
2: No, we did not.
1: Okay, well then let's finish it up, please.
2: Okay, after they have done their half an hour to 45 minutes, they can snuff out the candle. And because you started out 12 inches apart, what you're going to do on that first night is you're going to move the subject approximately 2 to 3 inches closer. You're going to do that every single night until one of the image candles reaches below the waist. Then you're going to put the two candles together. You're going to bind them with a red thread or with a red string, which is called a binding action, and then you're going to complete the ritual until both candles are completely burned. Hmm. Half an hour to 45 minutes per night, and put emotion and intensity behind it. But remember, it is not what you are feeling. It is what you want the subject to feel and act toward you.
1: Mm-hmm. And when you're all done with this, as I presume we are now, how long before you can begin to see the fulfillment of your expectations?
2: If you have good concentration and visualization, you will notice within 48 to 72 hours the beginnings of it.
1: That's fast.
2: And the more you do it, the stronger it will become. Mm-hmm. One ritual does not make a person move that quickly.
1: Okay.
2: You're going to know that the candles will talk to you if you listen. If you see that one of the flames is burning very, very low and hardly barely burning,
1: mm-hmm.
2: then you are meeting with resistance and you must put more energy and more power there. If it is burning hot and heavy, that means you're getting through. Also, the time you do the ritual, make sure that the subject is in repose. You do not want to try to invite yourself into their psyche during the day when they are up and running and there's an awful lot of confusion going on. You want to open up your altar when they are in repose so that you can immediately get into the psyche.
1: All right. A quick change here. Frank in Tampa, one of the few males, and that's something I'm going to address in a minute, says, good evening, Art and Evelyn. Is it possible to address the subject further of the Illuminati, please? Evelyn mentioned them before the break. Mentioned what a dangerous certain infiltrations had become, and she no longer infiltrated them more, please. So I'll ask you for more, and I'll understand if you can't give it.
2: I would like to do a show sometimes on cults and groups and secret societies and the Illuminati.
1: Uh-huh. But that's obviously something that, is it fair to say scared you, or...
2: Let's just say that once you cannot infiltrate and do your job, then you must remove yourself and pass it on to those who are eager and disciplined and proficient at the game.
1: Mm-hmm. All right. This may seem a silly. No, it isn't a silly question. I monitor, the fast blast computer messages I get. I get hundreds of those. And the telephones, of course, I monitor. And by a large margin, Evelyn, it's more females interested in all of this than males. Why?
2: Well, now, I found that to be both. I mean, yes, the natural tendency would be for the female because of the emotion and because of being able to tap into the goddess. But quite frankly, recently, the last 10, 15 years, I would have to say equal.
1: Really?
2: Oh, yeah. A lot of my clients, a lot of my students are male and very good at it, I might add.
1: All right. All right. East of the Rockies, you're on the air with Evelyn Paglini. Hello.
3: Hi.
1: Hi.
3: This is Tammy from Niagara Falls.
1: Niagara Falls.
3: Yeah.
1: The honeymoon place.
3: Well, not really anymore, I don't think.
1: Well, I don't know. I think probably a lot of candles have been burned to get there anyway.
3: Well, I'm a nurse out here, and the past few years I've been learning and believing everything happens for a reason. And I had gone to Lilydale. I was wondering if Evelyn has gone there.
2: No, I have not.
3: Did you ever hear of it?
2: Yes, I have.
3: Okay. Well, I've been going there a few times a year.
1: Well, I haven't. What is it?
3: It's a spiritualist community. And they have a lot of mediums, but I went this year for healing and meditation teaching, and I picked up a book, and I bought a couple of them and brought them home and was reading and interested, and then everything started happening for a reason. Like, I was compelled to go in the store on my way home from work, and it had everything in it that I was reading about, and I was just wondering if you believe that everything does happen for a reason.
2: There is no coincidence. And right now, what's happening to you is you are being led.
3: Wonderful.
2: It's like the thousand-petal lotus, you are about to blossom.
3: Oh, I'm so glad.
2: Yeah, you're on the quest. You're on the journey. It's going to be very wonderful and very exciting.
3: Oh, thank you so much. I was also brought up Catholic, so I'm battling with that also.
2: Don't battle. There is no division there. What you're going after is nature and the elements, and that has all been created by one.
3: Thank you so much.
1: Thank you for calling. And Evelyn, she said everything happens for a reason, or does everything. I guess it was a question. Does everything happen for a reason? Yes, you said. If your life is headed in a certain direction, and events are sending you, you can clearly see events are sending you in a certain direction, can you change that? Can you change the direction if you really want to?
2: Yes, you can.
1: So then, it's not like we're little puppets being yanked on by strings from above or wherever, and things are just going to unfold the way they're going to unfold. They can be affected, and that's what magic is all about.
2: That is correct. And if you remain absent, then you are going to be like a feather blown in the wind.
1: Huh.
2: But yes, you can take control. If you can choose also those opportunities and those options that are presented to you.
1: That's really interesting. I've always had a feeling that my life was being absolutely directed. I mean, really directed, more than I expressed to you here. West of the Rockies, you're on the air with Dr. Evelyn Paglini. Hello.
4: Hello.
1: Hi.
4: Hi. My name's Tammy, and I'm calling from California.
1: Tammy, okay.
4: And I have a question, but it kind of has a little bit of a story behind it. Would you like me to tell you?
1: Go ahead.
4: I'm 26 years old, and just basically cleaned my life and soul of all the negativity and abuse, and I've been healing myself. When I started healing myself, I started seeing things and, you know, coming into contact with people and, you know, being led on how my inner guidance on how to become a stronger person emotionally. And recently I've been studying yoga and in my chakras, and I came into contact with my root chakra, and which was very disgusting. But through meditation, I'm trying to heal it and cleanse it. So I'm kind of, my window's opening a lot, and my question is, I'm fish sitting for my neighbor, and I had a key to her apartment, and I put the key there, my boyfriend saw it, and the key was missing for about a week. Last night, I was walking through my bedroom door, and I saw the key fall halfway down, just halfway from the air, it just like appeared in the air and dropped down. After that, I noticed on my arm, on my upper bicep, I have bruises that look almost like fingertips. I have three deep ones and like two little ones. And I've you know, I can see the auras, and this is something different, and I wasn't too sure what this is.
2: You may have invited in a mischievous spirit.
4: How did I do that?
2: As far as the keys were concerned, where they were missing, and then an apport or the appearance of them, but the bruises, okay, almost like fingerprints.
4: Yeah.
2: That is a spirit or an entity, and normally that has to be watched very carefully, because if uninvited, then you must do a banishing.
4: How do I do? Yeah, because I didn't ask for anything to come in. I was just trying to heal myself.
1: suppose you wanted to banish something. How would she do that?
2: Well, depending on, is she getting manifestation within the home?
4: Well, like,
2: or is it also on the outside of the home?
4: Well, see, my home's very active. Like, I see the fairies.
2: Mm-hmm.
4: I get, like, I'll come home. I'm a waitress, and I come home from work at night when the apartment's dark, and I can see the little white light bouncing around the apartment because I scared
2: it. Do you have any negativity there also?
4: No. See, my home is very positive, but
2: all right,
4: then
2: it's only you.
4: Negative.
2: I would do a cleansing and protection on you and not one on the environment. If you were having things that were happening within the home, then I would have suggested that you first do a cleansing and protection of your environment, followed by a cleansing and protection of yourself. If you will go to my website, take a look at Psychic Self-Defense.
4: Okay.
2: But if anything goes on within the home, honey, please understand you must cleanse the environment before you put up a shield of protection on you. You must cleanse and put up a shield of protection on the house.
4: Can I ask you a couple of other questions? Do you have a few? Is it okay?
1: Yeah, go ahead.
4: Okay.
1: Very quick.
4: If I'm at where I work at, it is a very active place spiritually,
2: mm-hmm.
4: But there's a lot of negativity in there too.
2: Mm-hmm.
4: A lot.
2: Rosemary oil, five-finger grass, rue, old oil leaves, sprinkle them around, protection oil, put it around your cubicle, around your domain. If you have problems on a problematic area, use High John the Conqueror to solve problems. But if it's just to remove negativity, I would use rose geranium, rosemary, myrrh, frankincense. Any one of those will put up a shield of protection and will remove negativity and only bring in balance and that which is of the spirit of good.
4: Okay. And from where I work, is that where something could have, like, leached
2: attach
4: on
2: attach itself to you? Absolutely, especially while you're blossoming, while you're opening. Yeah.
4: So not only as you're healing yourself, you have to be... You have to be very careful of what's around
2: you. It's like taking a shower, honey. Once you remove a negativity and you start to open yourself and blossom, if you walked outside, you'd catch a cold.
4: Mm-hmm.
2: So you have to towel dry and put something on. The removal of the negativity is one thing. You forgot to do the second. You forgot to put the shield up.
4: Well, they don't tell you that in yoga.
2: Well,
4: no.
2: Put up a shield of protection immediately.
4: Okay. Thank you so much, and
2: you're
4: I will.
2: You're welcome.
4: What was your website again?
2: Oh, it's mysticalblend.com.
4: Mysticalblend.com. Okay, thank you very much.
1: Mysticalblend.com, right?
2: Yes.
1: Mysticalblend.com. That shouldn't be too hard for you. All first time caller line, you're on the air with Dr. Evelyn Paglini. Good morning. Hello.
5: Hello, Miss Evelyn.
2: Yes.
5: Hello. Hi. I'm so happy that I was able to talk to you, but. I wanted to mention to you that...
2: What's your name, hon?
5: My name is Mary. I'm from Chicago. And from everything that I've learned, there's really not too much to white magic as much as I've learned, other than teaching. Most of the magic that is practiced is gray magic.
1: Gray magic.
5: And gray is...
2: There is no gray magic, honey. That's somebody that's sitting on the fence and would like you to believe that.
5: No,
2: now,
5: honestly,
2: I don't know who,
5: gray
2: I don't
5: magic
2: know who your teacher
5: what,
2: is, but that teacher certainly is out of balance.
5: Well, what I found is that anything that is able to control somebody else's will is usually gray magic.
2: No, not gray. It is dark magic. I'm sorry. There is no
5: even love magic.
1: Well, I don't know. I think I buy that, too. Anything that is controlling somebody else's will, as she said, that's dark. When you're controlling somebody else's will, that's dark.
2: I said, the gray, they're using the color gray because they're sitting on the fence and don't want to take responsibility, Art.
1: I mean, all of these are just words. This is a power, and how it's used determines, I guess, what color it is, eh?
2: That is correct, and always will be.
1: That's really important for people to understand, that this is all really one thing, one available thing. Not necessarily one power source, but it is a one power, and it can be used either positively or negatively, with positive or negative consequences. Wildcard line, hi, good morning. You're on the air with Dr. Evelyn Paglini.
6: Yes, hi.
1: Hi.
6: I was wondering, since Evelyn was talking about secret societies before,
1: yes.
6: If she knew anything about Yale's Skull and Bones Club.
2: Yes, I have
6: and if
2: heard
6: they were
2: yes, I have heard of them, and I hear that they can be extremely proficient, extremely cunning, and extremely dangerous.
6: Oh, that's what I was going to ask, if they were magic users.
2: I think I just answered that for you.
1: Oh, yeah.
6: Yep, you did. Oh, could you tell me one thing, too? Do you know if cats have magical powers?
1: Oh, cats. Thank you.
2: Cats have always been used.
1: Why?
2: Well, first of all, they are extremely proficient and cunning, and because they like to do that kind of bidding, they are used so often as a familiar. You will see many depictions of Wiccans where they were a familiar will be a cat. That cat loves to be able to go out and be, let's say, the observer for you.
1: Huh. Through their eyes, huh? Well, I'll tell you something. I have four cats. We have four cats. I'm sure you know that. And once one of ours got sick, and we took it to one of the best vets in the entire United States. I mean, this vet really knew cats, saved our cat's life. But one of the things she said to me in an off moment when we were visiting is that the physiology of cats... she said it is so different than any other mammal on the planet that, she said, I'm telling you, Art, they might as well be from another planet. I'm not kidding. Everything about them, although you recognize them as mammals, is so different that they might as well be from another planet.
2: And that's why magically they are used so often as protectant.
1: Yes. So they can be your eyes... And
2: yes.
1: And what else? I mean,
2: and they can also be, like I had used before, the panther.
1: Yes.
2: The cat family especially can be used as a destroyer.
1: A destroyer.
2: In other words, you can send that animal out to take care of a situation or a person. It has been done.
1: Yikes.
2: In other words, there have been... people who have tried to remove themselves from a group or a cult or a society.
1: Yes.
2: And have started to give out information about that society and its agenda. And they have been killed mysteriously by some animal that escaped from a carnival or a zoo.
1: Does this account for some of your reluctance to discuss these groups?
2: We have in the past, and we shall again, I have some startling information that is going to be coming out very soon.
1: Are you concerned?
2: You know what I'm very proud of? Richard Hoagland has now turned his attention on ritual.
1: Oh, he's been there all along.
2: Yeah.
1: Evelyn, I can tell you right now, he's been there all along, ascribing many of the ancient... Egyptian ritual and belief to modern NASA. I mean, he'll tell you that it actually will cause them to launch and do things on certain dates.
2: That's correct.
1: And to the casual observer, that seems crazy, just crazy as can be. But it just may not be as crazy.
2: That's when I say that there are societies with agendas that date back thousands of years, and we are now becoming privy to that information, and it is now being exposed by the likes of myself and by Mr. Hoagland
1: and
2: others.
1: Don't you worry about your personal situation, personal danger in beginning to get into these areas.
2: No.
1: Well, maybe you ought to be. Hold on. That's Dr. Evelyn Paglini. In the middle of the night, in the darkness, coming at you like a freight train. This is Coast to Coast AM.

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1: If you're afraid, turn off your radio. If you can't take the heat, then don't spin, because you're going to go to hell.
2: Honey draws more flies.
1: Huh? Don't call me, honey. I ain't your honey. How dare you? I knew that you were something wrong with you.
3: You know what I'm going to say to you is that you're preaching a condemnation when the...
1: I don't believe in condom use either. And an condom.
3: Condemnation.
1: The worst thing that ever come. That's given the okay to fornicate at will.
4: Do you really believe that people will burn in hellfire and brimstone and all that? You believe all that?
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from the high desert in the great American Southwest. I bid you all a good evening, good morning, good afternoon, wherever you may be in the known world and all its time zones. I'm Art Bell, and this is a Friday night, Saturday morning edition of Coast to Coast AM, which will be very interesting, I guarantee. The show I had set for you on the day before Halloween, which I missed, with Brendan Cook and Barbara McBeth, who are ghost investigators, is going to be tonight in the next hour. And what they've done, and they have done for Halloween, was to gather together what they considered to be the scariest of all the electronic voice phenomena they've recorded in the years they've been doing it. And so it's going to be a pretty interesting show, I'll tell you that. It's been a pretty interesting day, I can tell you that. Going back to the program last night, just before airtime, as usual, I received some photographs which appeared to be of prisoners being transported by the U.S. military. And without comment, I put the photographs up on the website, just like I do with every other photograph. No comment up there, just here they are from an anonymous source. Well, then Matt Drudge quickly linked to my page, and then CNN picked up the story, and then everybody in the world picked up the story, and it was on all the networks. And here's the Associated Press version. The Pentagon today was investigating to find out who took and released photographs of terror suspects as they were flown in heavy restraints to the high-security prison in Cuba. Four photographs of prisoners, handcuffed, heads covered with black hoods, and bound on the floor of a cargo plane with nylon straps, appeared overnight on the website of radio talk show host Art Bell. Quote, anonymous mailer sends us photos taken inside a military C-130 transporting POWs, the headline said. In fact, that's all it said. That's right. The new photos are the first giving a glimpse into security measures aboard any of the airplanes used this year as prisoners were transferred from Afghanistan and elsewhere around the world to Guantanamo Bay Naval Facility. It has long been known that prisoners were heavily restrained, and photos of prisoners bound and kneeling after arrival at the prison earlier this year created a stir among human and prison rights groups. Officials said the photos on the plane were not authorized for release. It wasn't clear whether they were official photos or were taken for personal use by an individual soldier. It is at least the third time prisoner photos have troubled the Pentagon. Defense Department has limited the news media in the kind of photos it can take of prisoners from the war in Afghanistan, arguing that photos subjecting the prisoners to humiliation violate the Geneva Convention. Well, of course, not very likely in this case, since they all had black hoods over their heads. Nobody was humiliated because nobody was identified. But, number one, to be honest with you, their best move would have been just to say nothing, because all they did was verify the authenticity of photographs. I had no idea whether they were authentic when I put them up. And if I'd been somebody at the Pentagon, I think I would have just said, it's Art Bell, don't say anything. Nobody will ever know if they're real or not. They didn't do that. Instead, here you go, So away we went with all the press of the world earlier today. Steve in Austin writes, along with the millions, so what's the big deal? These are people who vowed to kill us and tried to succeed. Shall we fly them first class with wine and cheese and three-course meals? Give me a break. They're lucky we didn't strap them to the wings. My own personal comment would be, if you lose a few on the way, oops, there goes another one. Wouldn't have been any big deal. Troubled the Pentagon. Defense Department has limited the news media in the kind of photos it can take of prisoners from the war in Afghanistan, arguing that photos subjecting the prisoners to humiliation violate the Geneva Convention. Well, of course, not very likely in this case, since they all had black hoods over their heads. Nobody was humiliated because nobody was identified. But, number one, to be honest with you, their best move would have been just to say nothing, because all they did was verify the authenticity of photographs. I had no idea whether they were authentic when I put them up. And if I'd been somebody at the Pentagon, I think I would have just said, it's Art Bell, don't say anything.
Nobody will ever know if they're real or not. They didn't do that. Instead, here you go, you know. So away we went with all the press of the world earlier today. Steve in Austin writes, along with the millions, so what's the big deal? These are people who vowed to kill us and tried to succeed. Shall we fly them first class with wine and cheese and three-course meals? Give me a break. They're lucky we didn't strap them to the wings.

and somebody at the Pentagon, I think I would have just said, ah, it's Art Bell, you know, don't say anything. Nobody will ever know if they're real or not. They didn't do that instead. Here you go, you know. So away we went with all the press of the world earlier today. Steve in Austin writes, along with the millions, so what's the big deal? These are people who vowed to kill us and tried to succeed. Shall we fly them first class with wine and cheese and three-course meals? Give me a break. They're lucky we didn't strap them to the wings. My own personal comment would be, you know, if you lose a few on the way, oops, there goes another one. Wouldn't have been any big deal. These are people who killed thousands of Americans. These are people who, along with Iraq, we're probably going to go to continued war with, or enhanced war with, I suppose, if we end up fighting a war with Iraq. And the U.N. Security Council unanimously did approve a resolution on Friday giving weapons inspectors all the muscle they're going to need for illicit weapons in Iraq. The vote was a major victory for us. The U.S. started a countdown toward disarmament or war. Now, of course, Iraq is making lots of Iraq-like noises, you know, that we're bullies and we're not going to respond to the U.S. bullying, bloodshed, blah, blah, blah. Typical stuff from Iraq. But when the rubber hits the road, and now they know when the rubber is going to hit the road, Iraq will have to say, yes, we will comply, and then they will have to each step along the way comply or else. So no, I put those photos up there without comment. I think if you actually look at them, and I recommend you do, they're on my website at artbell.com, you'll see that in many ways, I think it's pretty humane treatment. I don't know what the Pentagon's embarrassed for. Looks pretty humane to me. If you look at the photographs, they've got blankets down there. They've even got little ear protectors like you have to have on a C-130 so that you don't lose your hearing or have your hearing harmed in any way during the flight. You've got to wear those in a C-130, you know. Yeah, no, there's no stewardess going down the aisle there serving them, you know, the beverage of their delight or whatever. But personally, if the back door had opened and a big wind had come along and the first four or five rows had gone, it wouldn't have bothered me. To me, it was just an interesting photograph of our military operating efficiently, that's all. And look here, the Pentagon gets all upset. I don't know. By the way, on the web page tonight, where those photographs are, you can also take a look at my webcam shot, which tonight is much better looking than me. This is my wife, Ramona, along with her familiar Yeti. That's her familiar. This is quite a cat, I'll tell you. Anyway, there's Ramona. Much better to look at, I think, over the weekend. I'll leave it up through the weekend. Than my ugly puss. Now, remember that site, the March 8th site? I don't know. I'm sure a lot of you went up there to read about it. It was a guy with a story of the camera that he found, and then, well, actually, first a little piece of glass, and then he found the camera, and then, oh, my God, he found film, and he found film that's got stuff on it that's going to just change the entire universe, and there's going to be this big global announcement and all this stuff. Well, the website is suddenly history, disappeared, broken links. So what do we conclude from that? Somebody got to it. The guy got so many hits he couldn't pay for the bandwidth. I don't know what we conclude from this, but we'll keep an eye on that website and see if it comes back up. This is very interesting, very interesting. What do you think space smells like? You ever consider that? Space. Really shouldn't have any smell, right? Wrong. Again, this is very interesting from CNN.com. Headline, spacewalkers describe smoky, bitter smell

0: of space. This is so interesting. While busy playing host to visiting cosmonauts, wrapping up experiments, and packing for home after nearly 6 months in orbit, the residents of the International Space Station took a breath to talk with CNN space correspondent Miles O'Brien. And here are just a few highlights from his long-distance chat with Peggy Whitson, I believe it is, W-H-I-T-S-O-N, Valerie Korzin, and Sergey Trushev. O'Brien, one of the things I've never heard anyone describe was the smell of space. And this is in reference to when you, Whitson, brought in your suit from a spacewalk and had a very distinct smell. I mean, we're talking about the vacuum of space, and yet it has an odor. Describe it for us. Whitson replies, some people call it kind of ozone-like. I wasn't sure what ozone was supposed to smell like, but it's kind of smoky and a little harsh, bitter-smelling, and it lasts variable amounts of time. I noticed that it didn't last as long in the docking compartment after we had done three spacewalks out of the airlock here. But it's really interesting because it's very distinctive. O'Brien, I don't think a lot of people know what ozone smells like. Is there another way to describe it? You described it in a letter on a NASA website as almost a burn smell. It's just very interesting, I think, to those of us down here on Earth. Whitson replies, Korzin said, it's kind of like a smell from a gun right after you fire the shot. I think it almost has a bitter sort of smell in addition to being smoky and burned. Now, I thought those were extremely, extremely interesting responses. Now, why would space have a smell to it? There's no air. A smell can only be conducted by air. Well, now, wait a minute. She said she smelled this when she came inside the airlock. So that means that some substance or something in space has a smell, and when it's transported into an airlock where there is air, where it can be detected by the old human sniffer, we notice what it is, which means space does have a smell. Now, you wouldn't want to take off the old helmet and go, you know, because, well, you'd die, probably. There would be no air there. But once you've brought it in to the air, space apparently attaches some kind of smell. And I thought that was extremely interesting. Well, what do you say? You want to do a few open lines? I'm open for, there is one more item. And then we're going to go and do open line. So if you have anything you want to say on the radio before we begin the Odyssey, which will occur at the top of the hour, and it's going to be extremely interesting, then you're going to want to get on the phones about now. Moon rocks weren't enough. This, again, is from CNN. Bless their hearts. Moon rocks weren't enough. Neither was testimony from astronauts or even photographic evidence. So NASA has commissioned a mini book to show that, yes, indeed, Americans did land on the moon. Most Americans, most humans on Earth, except that U.S. astronauts first got to the moon aboard Apollo 11 mission on July 20th, 1969. But there are those who do not believe. And they've created a sort of cottage industry of doubts. And that's what NASA wants to combat. Said Roger Lanius, NASA's former chief historian, I'd been concerned for some time that there was a story that's circulating about how we never landed on the moon, and we would get periodically calls from people about how to respond to it, from teachers and others. He wanted to put together something educational, but instead we're going to get an entire book convincing us that we did indeed go to the moon. And I wonder, really, you know, I've had people on the air, too, and they, you know, Wayne Green doesn't think we went to the moon. A lot of people feel that way. But do you really think that we need NASA to essentially write a book? Do we? You know, trying to convince us that we really did go to the moon? You know what I say? Let's go back. That's what I say. Let's go back. How come once we did go to the moon, we came home and gave it all up? And we haven't gone anywhere since. President's always looking for some kind of good rallying point, going back to the moon, then on to Mars. That's the way to do it. The reason people are curious and beginning to be in doubt about it, so much time has passed. It's natural. It seems incredible. Even then, I watched it, you know, on TV like everybody else. At home, watched the first step on the moon. It's incredible. When you think about it, right? And maybe now so much time has gone by that it's becoming truly incredible. So incredible people can't believe it anymore. I know. West of the Rockies, you are on the air. Hello.
1: Hi, Richard here at Las Vegas.
0: Hey, Richard.
1: How are you tonight?
0: Just spiffy.
1: I knew you'd say that. I'm calling with a comment and a question for your ghost society people.
0: Oh, yes.
1: I had the pleasure, actually, of doing a feature film on Alcatraz.
0: Yes.
1: Many years ago. And while there, I inadvertently went into the old section of the prison, and I heard wails and noises, and I got really nauseous, and I didn't know it was the old section of the prison. Mm-hmm. And I wondered if your people, these people, had been to that prison. I got on last time, but we got cut off in the middle of the...
0: All right, I'll ask them. Alcatraz, huh?
1: Yes, sir.
0: Yeah, that's interesting.
1: Very interesting place.
0: Have you heard some of the voices in past shows?
1: Absolutely.
0: I mean, what can you say about that? The whole thing. I mean, you know, they use recorders, they use blank tapes, they are not making money, they have no agenda that I've been able to discern in all the shows we've done other than to get this information out.
1: Well, to me it seems the more emotive types of dialogue that I hear is more reminiscent of what I heard. And what some of that is not really, there seems to be a sense of objectivity to what they have recorded, which
0: any,
1: I wonder
0: any,
1: what that
0: any,
1: means.
0: Any question in your mind about what you're hearing?
1: The only question I would ask is how much emotive or sensitivity do they feel in the voices?
0: I got you. All right. Thank you very much. No, I actually meant any doubt about the fact that you're really hearing ghosts, but I don't think there was in his mind any doubt at all. I'll tell you kind of an interesting story. When Brennan Cook and Barbara Macbeth, and maybe you want to make note of this, just kill my own show here. My wife won't listen to it. She won't listen. She'll listen to a few of them. And then I'll tell you what her comments were. She said that she thinks listening to voices like this from the dead is going to psychologically set a person up to perhaps have a contact themselves along these lines. In other words, just the mere act of listening to it, she thinks, sets you up in a sort of a psychological mode, would be the word, to be in receipt of or to have a door open to you and to have some kind of experience. And I'm not sure that's incorrect, and so you might bear that one in mind. First-time caller line, you're on the air. Hello.
2: Hello.
0: Hello.
2: Mark.
0: Yes.
2: Great to talk to you.
0: Glad to have you. What's up?
2: I just had to call one time before you went off the air. I've tried for years and never been able to. And...
0: Well, now you've made it.
2: Now, made a little trip out to Pahrump this year. I loved your town.
0: It's a beautiful town, isn't it?
2: Yeah.
0: I think Pahrump is really growing. I mean, they're building 177,000 square foot Walmart. You know, we all go down and watch the progress of Walmart. I mean, Pahrump is just growing great. It's like it's going to be like Palm Springs. That's what it's going to be like. It's growing like crazy.
2: Yeah, it's amazing. We actually, I drive a truck for Walmart, as a matter of fact, and we've actually considered transferring out in that area.
0: Maybe, really?
2: But yeah, but it was an amazing area. It was our first time out there, and we wandered around looking for radio towers all day and found your station. And it was interesting. It was a highlight of our trip. But
0: that'd be yes, sir.
2: I just want to say we're going to miss you. But
0: thank you.
2: Enjoyed it, and I appreciate everything you've done.
0: All right, take care. Plug time. KNYE 95.1 in Pahrump. That's what he came out and found. Out here in the middle of the desert. It is truly beautiful and quiet, and it's a great place. Wildcard Line, you're on the air. Hello.
3: Hello.
0: Hello there. All right,
3: yeah,
0: turn your radio off.
3: My radio is off.
0: Very good. Number two, tell us which highway you're on.
3: I'm in Hollywood, Florida.
0: Okay.
3: I was listening to your show the night before last.
0: Yes.
3: I don't know what the gentleman's name was. Anyway, what I want to talk about was us being psychic. In other words, and being able to go into the future, travel in the past, the future.
0: Yeah, time travel.
3: Yeah, time travel.
0: What about it?
3: And there's a concept called like an isomorphism, in which we are information, and information can be transformed from one form to another form.
0: Sure.
3: So in essence, we are not actually the matter so much as we are the information.
0: Well, I'll tell you what. I've got a break here at the bottom of the hour, but I hope you are correct, because the alternative means that, as our very esteemed scientist said the other night, we just return to nothing when we die. I'm Art Bell, and this is Coast to Coast AM, rocking on through the nighttime.

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1: There's something about this phrase, these seven horses, I don't know what it is. Open lines from now to the top of the hour. You know the number. So get on the phone and let's rock. Seven horses sing. Oh, this is interesting. Now I hear the 8 March site, 2003, is back up again, and there's some kind of disclaimer on that. Very interesting. I wonder what's going on. Maybe he got so many hits, he got so much pressure. Well, whoever put that up, I told you, if you want to come on and tell at least this much of your story on the air, then contact me, and I will arrange it if your story justifies it. I'm Art Bell at Mindspring.com. That's how to get a hold of me, Art Bell. A-R-T-B-E-L-L at Mindspring.com. And if you don't, you have no guts. First-time caller line, you're on the air. Hello.
2: Hello.
1: Hi.
2: This is Margaret calling from Denver.
1: Yo, Margaret.
2: Okay. I have a story that I've actually, as I've heard you and others talking over the years, I've always kind of wondered about it. And this happened to me when I was about... 19 years old, and my grandmother had just passed away. And I was sitting out in the backyard. Actually, she lived with us, so I had a very, very close relationship with her.
1: Okay.
2: And I was sitting out in the backyard contemplating all of this and with my boyfriend at the time, and all of a sudden, out of the corner of the garden, this huge ball of light, something like 5,000 times the size of a firefly, zoomed into the yard, spun around, and then went straight up.
1: Wow.
2: And I said, did you see that?
1: Okay, let me first back you up a little
2: bit.
1: Did you say you were sitting in the yard contemplating your grandmother's passing?
2: Well, I was...
1: You were actually doing that at the time?
2: Yeah, I was thinking about, you know, the fact that we had just gone to the funeral and how important she was in my life.
1: All right,
2: and,
1: so it had just happened.
2: It had just happened, yes, yes. And, you know, there have been times when I've thought that perhaps it was my grandmother herself. Then there were other times when I thought, well, maybe this is someone coming to take her where she needs to go.
1: Mm-hmm.
2: And I never quite could figure that out. But it was a really profound experience in my life and made me really question my very medical kind of family who, you know, believed only the things that they could touch and analyze and measure.
1: That's a scientific kind of family.
2: Oh, yes.
1: That's like the man I had on the air the other night. Brilliant man, one of our nation's top theoretical physicists and astronomers, but dead cold on anything after we kick the bucket.
2: That's right.
1: Dead cold.
2: Well, when you have an experience like that, I think, I've really enjoyed Danion Brinkley so much, too. He's been brought many a bright spot to some kind of dismal times as my mother's had Alzheimer's, and whenever I hear some of his talks, he's just a wonderful storyteller, firstly, and just, you know, brings such hope and...
1: He does indeed. All right, in terms of, you know, what happened to you, I'm going to take a shot at it here loosely,
2: okay.
1: All right? Here it is. I think maybe that could have been... maybe this won't help you, but it could probably likely one of the things that you described, either it was grandmother herself making her presence known to you, or I suppose it could have been somebody who or something that came to get her. I'd probably go for the first one. And you know, a slight caveat here. Imagine the possibility that it could have been manifested from your own id. We all have to consider those possibilities. Even my guests coming up tonight have to consider the possibility, because, you see, I believe that what they're actually recording on tape is, it's for real. There's no hokey-pokey here. There's no baloney. What's being recorded on tape is real. However, you have to imagine that they're going out with what in their heads? With the intent of recording the voices of the dead, right? So who is to say that their own active, alive, thinking brains do not manifest this on the tape? That has to be considered as one of the possibilities, as you may have manifested the event that you connect with your grandmother. Now, on the day that my dad died, you may recall he had cancer for some time, and on the day that he died, I got the news, you know, very in the middle of the nightish kind of news, and early the next morning, a very unusual thing happened that's never happened before nor since, and that is a small bat landed on my front porch. And this bat was a baby bat, and it just stayed there. It wasn't hurt. It didn't hit anything. It just, for whatever reason, in its little bat head, decided to land on my front porch. Right, not up, not hanging, as it could have, but down right in front of our door. This little tiny baby bat. And my wife scooped him up and took him into the shade. You know, this was in the desert when it was hot, and we didn't want him hot. So we took him around to our breezeway, and we put him in the shade. And the little bat stayed there all day long. And when nightfall came, the little bat went away. That happened the day my dad died. So, I don't know. What do you think? Wildcard line, you're on the air.
3: Yes, good evening, Art.
1: Good evening.
3: Pleasure talking with you. This is George, listening to on WABC.
1: In New York. Hi, George.
3: Hi. I want to talk to you about EVP, but I have a quick comment on that smell of space, which I may offer some insight.
1: Sure.
3: A lot of the materials that are used by NASA are graded for their outgassing characteristics, and outgassing is a phenomena which happens on Earth, but also happens in space, resulting from the heating of materials, especially plastics.
1: So, like maybe their own spacesuits or something?
3: It could be their own spacesuits subject to the solar radiation being heated up.
1: Could be.
3: And they continue to outgas when they're in that air chamber.
1: Although, you know, they so clearly said that they identified it as the smell of space. You know, you would think that would be the first explanation that would occur to anybody, certainly an astronaut or a cosmonaut. Right? I mean, wouldn't that occur to them? But instead, they've described it as the smell of space.
3: Well, maybe everything smells... I'm not sure what they were thinking. But
1: I mean, they're not dummies. They would think the same thing, that the ultraviolet, you know, hitting their suits or something would be
3: right.
1: Causing that. But that's not what they said. They said it was the smell of space, and you'd think they'd, you know enough to know the diff.
3: Well, unless these were first-timers...
1: Well, they were trained astronauts and cosmonauts. So.
3: Well, they were all trained on the Earth.
1: Well, yeah, I'm sure some of them had been up before.
3: Well, I'm not sure, because there's a lot of new people up on the space station these days.
1: I know, but I think, like, the captain and all that has to have experience or something. What do I know?
3: Okay, well, regarding EVP, I'd like to...
1: Electronic voice phenomena, yes.
3: EVP, I appreciate your correcting me on that. I have... Would it make sense to one who is astute in audio like you are to take the actual audio that is recognizable as ghosts trying to speak to us on the other side and to try to analyze that audio and to try to fine-tune a recording system, a microphone, and backup electronics for recording to that particular frequencies and
1: I don't know how they could do that more than they're doing that now, and that is to say that they always use a microphone which would capture anything actually audible, and it seems to capture that which is not audible as well. And so I don't know what frequency they'd be trying to capture. Do you?
3: Well, what I'm getting at is if they notice that...
1: I mean, listen to the voices. They're all different. You've got children on there.
3: Yes.
1: You've got old men. You've got old women. You've got middle-aged people. You seem to have all ages represented from the other side, for whatever that's worth.
3: This is true, but maybe if they actually took the audio and put it through, get waveform analysis out of it, understand maybe there's a characteristic to it.
1: Well, here's a thought toward what you've just said. Suppose you were to take, that's a pretty good idea, actually, take a waveform analysis, he was correct certainly about that, of, say, a ghost. And then do a little bit of research until you find a recording of the person's voice that matches that waveform and connect it to, the cemetery where you've done the recording, the opera house where the singer was murdered, to get a little more dramatic, or whatever other piece of drama happened at the moment that whatever it is became a ghost. And match those waveforms. Then you'd really have something, wouldn't you? Because you would have just matched the waveform of a dead person. Now, that's a pretty good idea. East of the Rockies, you're on the air. Hello.
4: Hey, Art. This is Kathy.
1: Hello, Kathy.
4: I tell you what, I'm listening tonight on News Talk Radio 1240 WFOY in St. Augustine.
1: All right.
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1: All right.
4: So the gentleman that you just spoke with pretty much echoed just what I was going to say about the spacesuits.
1: Oh.
4: That, you know, maybe it's just the materials of the suits, even though they're designed to withstand a lot, maybe they are succumbing in part to the effects of the vacuum of space.
1: Yep. As I said, I absolutely can't rule that out. However, these are astronauts and cosmonauts
4: who
1: are saying this. And they're saying it's the smell of space. And you would think the first thing they would think of is what we just talked about, I would imagine. And so instead they are describing it as the smell of space. That's what intrigued me about it.
4: Me too. I have another thing to mention about deja vu,
1: sure.
4: If I could mention that to you.
1: Sure.
4: I tell you what, George talks about it a lot, of course, and it's been discussed whether deja vu, when we get that feeling that maybe we're remembering something we dreamed, and that idea has kind of been poo-pooed, but I have had experiences that lead me to think that it really is something from dreams, and if I can tell you a short story, I'd love to tell you.
1: Sure.
4: Okay. I've always had little deja vu feelings since I was a little kid. And I can remember, you know, when I first started learning subtraction, I can remember having that feeling one day, oh, boy, I think I've been here before. And then remembering, oh, I dreamed this. And I had it happen as a teenager, and it became more clear, oh, this is what they mean by deja vu. And when I had my first job in a military subcontractor making wire harnesses.
1: Yes.
4: I was sitting with one of the inspectors one day. We were looking at a little harness that I made. I wasn't very good at it. But the young woman and I were talking about a guy we knew there. And I'm sitting, and we're looking at the harness and talking. And I start to think, oh, I've got that feeling. Oh, I dreamed this. And just when I started thinking that, Sheila, the inspector, said, she dropped the harness. She said, I've been here before. And I knew I had dreamed it, but she just had deja vu.
1: So, I don't know. Gee, I don't know. Maybe you were both there before, huh?
4: Maybe. But I always enjoy remembering that. Anyway.
1: That's really interesting. And
4: thanks.
1: With regard to how to subtract, you had that before you ever began to be instructed in how to subtract?
4: No, we had been in school. I was in the first grade, and we had been in school, and we had been doing math and stuff, but we hadn't done the subtracting yet, and it was difficult for me. And when we started doing that, I tell you what, it just occurred to me, oh, I dreamed about this difficult thing.
1: That's very interesting. I thank you so much.
4: Okay, thank you, Art.
1: Right, take care. So there's a lot of things about school that seem like deja vu. School was very interesting from that point of view, wasn't it? Remember that? Remember school? A lot of moments, particularly when you're young. If there is anything to the concept that we have been here before and we reincarnate, our souls come back, and we reincarnate into a body and don't have conscious memories of what we have done before, then it could either be that or perhaps, as she has suggested intriguingly, a dream. The deja vu is simply produced not by another life, but by a dream, which would register ching-ching in the subconscious. West of the Rockies, you're on the air. Hello.
5: Hi, Art.
1: Hello.
5: On the topic of the Al-Qaeda prisoners.
1: Ah, yes.
5: Anybody who would criticize how they're being treated is flat-out ignorant. If they knew how prisoners are tortured and beaten around the world, they would be happy.
1: Yeah, particularly Americans.
5: Yeah, I mean, just all over countries, Malaysia. I mean, people are just torn apart in jails. And if they knew that, they would be happy that these Al-Qaeda people are being treated the way that they are.
1: Yeah, frankly, I thought it was sort of an advertisement for humane treatment myself.
5: Well, when they consider, but
1: pampered. That's why get embarrassed about this? It was like, here's people that, you know, were part of a group that just killed thousands of Americans and were at war with them, and yet we're bringing them back. To me, and if not in relative comfort, you know, like you point out, they weren't being tortured or tossed out. That's what went through my mind, you know, out the door.
5: Yeah, Americans are so pampered. They have this expectation, but they have no concept of what goes on around the world. Now, here in California, you're probably aware that some judges are beginning to reconsider the three strikes law because they say, well, prisoners, they're going to jail because they stole golf clubs for long terms. Well, look, why don't you consider the rap sheet that got them there? The rap sheet is 10 pages long, and there's 1,000 victims behind all these crimes that they did. But they don't ever mention that in the news reports. They just say, oh, this poor individual is going to jail because he stole some golf clubs. You got to think about the big picture.
1: There is a bigger picture, another side to at least consider on the three strikes thing. Basically, the idea of three strikes was to put away the dangerous, repetitive, real bad guys, right?
5: Right.
1: So let's say you get somebody who gets busted for, I don't know, one big thing, and then one little thing, and then one more little thing, relatively, I don't know, shoplifting or something, right? And then they're going to prison for life. Well, they're taking up that prison cell that could be used for murder. And do you know that murderers, I believe, get out of jail on average. These are people convicted of murder, sir. On average, they're out of jail in 7.5 years.
5: That's true.
1: So it's like everything else. You've got to kind of weigh it a little bit. I mean, yeah, we got somebody who screwed up 3 times, including 2 rather minor things, in jail for life. And we don't have room to put this murderer in, keep him there for more than 7.5 years. That kind of sucks.
5: Yeah, but we could do what they do in Arizona, where they bivouac them in these army camps.
1: Well,
5: you see
1: really
5: that, right?
1: Sure I did, but that's not for hardcore people. You know, that's that bivouac thing, that's for short-time county or state kind of offenders-level people who didn't do murders and rapes and all that sort of thing.
5: But if you're running
1: the security would be too loose.
5: If you're running out of room, it's a good way to start. I mean, because you have to protect society. If you're going to let people off, even though they're habitual criminals because they did something minor, they're just going to victimize another person. How many stories do we have to hear that somebody got out of jail and killed somebody else when they should have been in there?
1: Well, the one most likely to do that, sir, would be a murderer. Listen, I got to go. We're at the top of the hour. I appreciate the call. Believe me, I appreciate the call. Here are the girls one more time. I love this record. And they do kind of sound like an early ABBA. I mean, listen to that. Listen to that harmony.

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1: You might want to be warned. What you're about to hear is indeed frightening. It really is frightening. I mean, if you're cruising along at 60 or 70 miles an hour on a highway in a big 18-wheeler, this is where you might want to think about turning on the CB. Trust me. Brendan Cook and Barbara McBeth are both members of the Ghost Investigators Society, GIS. The GIS is a non-profit organization, they don't take money, dedicated to the investigation of ghosts. Not only do they conduct investigations, but also instruct, assist, and educate anybody who believes that they may be experiencing ghostly phenomenon, or those who are just simply curious. In an effort to educate the public about ghosts, the GIS hopes the EVPs, or electronic voice phenomena, that you're going to hear tonight presented, will help demonstrate that the consciousness does survive after the body dies, and these voices may help to give a different perspective about life, death, and ghosts. Coming up next. Well, for Brendan Cook and Barbara McBeth, welcome back to the program, you two.
2: Thank you. It's good to be back.
1: You didn't hear the show in the first hour, did you? I had a couple of comments about you all, and we talked about it a little bit.
3: No, unfortunately, we didn't.
1: Yeah, okay. Well, that's life. I'm going to tell you a little bit of what was said, and before we get into these, and I know we've got quite a scary lineup tonight, but my wife, Ramona, doesn't listen to this show, and I had a couple of comments about you all, and we talked about it a little bit.
3: No, unfortunately, we didn't.
1: Yeah, okay. Well, that's life. I'm going to tell you a little bit of what was said, and before we get into these, and I know we've got quite a scary lineup tonight, but my wife, Ramona, doesn't listen to this show when you all are on. She'll listen to a little bit of it, but it creeps her out, and not much creeps her out, believe me, but it creeps her out so badly. She is of the view that listening to this and listening to these voices, ostensibly probably the voices of the dead, opens doors for you as you listen that you might not be able to close, opens doors that might create an experience, that might create an atmosphere that will cause an experience to occur to you. That's what she thinks. What do you think?
2: Well, I have heard that discussing it, even the subject matter,
1: yes,
2: can,
1: yes,
2: open a door,
1: yeah,
2: or something for
1: there,
2: something.
1: There you are. And so what do we do on these shows? We not only discuss it, but we demonstrate voices coming from the other side, or there is one other possibility. And that was suggested, too, in the first hour. And you know what that is?
2: What?
1: That these voices, I mean, everybody, I think, pretty much agrees. You know, everybody's looked at you two and how you do it, and no, we don't think there's any fraud involved in this. What we're hearing is real. I've come to that conclusion personally. It's real.
2: Mm-hmm.
1: So then you've got to just start asking, okay, so it's real, so what are the possibilities? One of the possibilities has to be that it's coming from the two of you, or in the case of more of you, five of you, however, what is it, five in the GIS now?
2: Yes,
1: five.
2: Five.
1: That, when you consider the fact that you all are going to graveyards and prisons and, oh, I've still got that cool story here about the Wyoming spirited prisons, documenting the fact that you went up to the Rawlings, Wyoming prison.
3: Yes, we did.
1: Yeah, I've got that whole story here. What was that, Associated Press or what?
3: Actually, it was Denver Post, and it did go over
1: Denver
3: the
1: Post. All right,
3: the Associated,
1: yeah,
3: Press. And
1: yeah,
3: actually,
1: a long story, actually.
3: three or four of the voices from tonight's show are from the Rollins Penitentiary.
1: From that penitentiary, yeah. Here you are, packing up your tape recorders, getting your microphones ready, getting these

0: blank tapes that are brand new and unwrapping the plastic and putting them in so that you're sure you're not getting anything from anywhere else. I mean, it's all quite reasonable to me and to the audience. But how do we know these voices are not coming from the id? How do we know these voices are not coming from people who want to hear them so badly that with their conscious living brains, they're not projecting these voices?
1: Well, really what you're talking about is a subjective voice, something that we want to hear so bad that we're going to hear it.
0: That you literally manifest it, because this is not just something we're hearing. By God, it really is on these tapes, as they're about to hear from themselves. It's really there. So the only thing could be that you're manifesting it yourself.
1: Well, the thing is, that would be a really great argument, aside from the fact that we receive contemporary information at times.
2: And information that we don't even know.
0: That you yourselves aren't aware of?
2: Yeah.
1: Exactly.
0: All right. Somebody else called in the first hour with a pretty interesting idea. A lot of times, most times, you're going to specific locations, right? You're going to prisons. You're going to graveyards where there's some chance that the ghost or the entity that we're hearing on tape could be identified, right?
1: Yeah, well, any place that has reported haunting activity is where we're going.
0: Precisely. But a lot of times, the identity of the entity is known. In other words, somebody committed suicide and they know who that was, or some child died in some tragic way and they know who that was, that spirit who's doing the haunting. Sometimes that's true, right?
2: Sometimes that is.
0: Well, if
2: or
0: you were
2: the idea there, the possibility that it's that person.
0: Exactly. So you're capturing a voice on tape, for God's sakes. You could do a waveform on that. You could look at a waveform. The human voice has very distinct characteristics, right?
2: Right.
0: And then you could go back and find a recording of the person whose spirit is doing the haunting, and you could compare the waveforms.
2: Well, that's a very good idea to do if we could find a recorded voice of the person suspected haunting.
0: You've had a few of those.
2: Yes, we have.
0: It seems to me. And then if you really wanted to go into the investigation mode, you'd go back and find a recording of that person when they were alive and compare waveforms, and if you got a match, you'd have a pretty strong argument.
2: Yes, we would.
1: Oh, definitely.
0: Right?
1: The only problem, a lot of the places that we go, and I'm not saying all, but a lot of the places that we go are very old historic buildings, and some of the people that are supposedly haunting these buildings died 100 years ago.
0: When you could not have obtained a recording.
1: Exactly.
0: Sure.
1: And that's actually, I mean, that's quite a lot of the cases that we go on are very old hauntings.
0: Now, that in itself is a kind of interesting thing, isn't it? Very old hauntings. Why wouldn't you be more likely to hear from the recently departed than the dearly departed? You know, those gone for quite a while.
1: Yeah, I mean, it's all just theory. I mean, to try and figure out how this stuff happens.
0: Maybe the new ones are all in processing, you know?
1: Well, and that could be true.
0: Filling out paperwork.
2: I think that it's a very difficult process, whatever the process is, to be able to imprint that voice onto a tape or digital recorder, any other recording device.
0: Oh, yes. For those who didn't hear the last show, that's the newest innovation, folks, that the GIS have undertaken. Previously, all of it was analog. They took out tapes and tape recorders, and they just recently began taking digital recorders out, and they didn't think it would work, did you?
2: No, we were very skeptical about it.
0: Surprise, surprise. Not only did it work, but the improved audio could not be better. I mean, it just is everything you would hope for in a digital machine showing up just like it did on tape.
1: It really is. In fact, it's prompted us to go out and get two more digital recorders now.
0: Oh, really?
1: Yes.
0: Really?
2: So we're using about five microcassette tape recorders plus
1: three
2: digital plus a real-time recorder that has been modified and made for us.
0: Now, isn't that... Well, all right, then, fine. Let's get into it. We've got quite a program to do tonight. We were going to do it Halloween, but well, my back was kicking up. No, it wasn't either. It was the audio that stopped working.
2: Yeah,
0: all the lines were cutting. Oh, God. So anyway, here we are finally, and I've looked forward to this. So tonight, away we go. Let's do number one.
2: This first voice was recorded by GIS member Jenny. We had gone to a cemetery that has had a lot of ghost activity reported from employees and people that have families and loved ones buried there. And we had been walking around, and no one was talking when this voice was recorded. Jenny hadn't asked anything or hadn't asked for anybody to respond to her. But this voice comes in, and it says Alma Berg here. It's like someone is identifying herself.
0: Uh-huh. Here we go. Okay. That's pretty weird. All right. Alma Berg here. Alma, A-L-M-A, Alma Berg here. Just like somebody calling attention to the fact that I see you walking around out there in the cemetery. Alma Berg here. Here I am in the same damn cemetery. Here we go again. Wait a minute. Hold on. Here we go. Great. Just great. Alma Berg here. Now, you're in a cemetery. So how could you not, once you've come back, and those were the days when you would come back and review, I guess you still do when you get home,
2: yes,
0: and you get the name Alma Berg, you've got to go back to the cemetery and start looking at the tombstones, right?
2: Yes.
0: Did you?
2: Yes, we have. It's a very large cemetery, and Jenny's not really sure exactly where she was when she recorded this voice.
0: Did you find any Alma Bergs inscribed on tombstones?
2: Many Almas, but we have found Bergs, but we haven't found an Alma Berg.
0: That's interesting. That's very interesting. Okay, all right. The second one.
1: All right. This one, it was recorded in a train station, a very old Union Pacific train station, and it's now a train museum.
0: Uh-huh.
1: And on this clip, Barbara recorded this, and you're going to hear the night security guard or maintenance worker say, "I know it was a kid because I hear the kid," and he's speaking in a very strong Spanish accent. And right after that, you hear a child say, "Come to Papa."
0: Now, the person, let's go over this again, the person saying, "I know it was a kid because I hear the kid," who is that?
1: This is the night maintenance worker there.
0: Okay, so he was there and alive, right?
1: Yes, he was there. And then we're actually speaking with him.
0: However, the second voice we hear, "Come to Papa,"
1: is a child's voice, and it sounds absolutely nothing like this man that's speaking right before him.
0: Here we go.
3: "I'm a kid because I hear the kid."
0: The child's voice, God. The children, they really get me. Let's listen one more time. That child's voice is very distinct.
3: "I'm a little kid because I hear the kid." You
0: know? There's no way anybody in that room said anything that could have remotely been that, right?
2: No, not at all.
0: You didn't have any children in there at all?
2: No, this was probably about 12:30 at night after the museum had closed, and he's had a lot of activity experiences in this building. Him and other workers that work in this building.
1: And that's actually what he's referencing to in that clip when he says, "I know it was a kid because I hear the kid."
0: Yeah.
2: He's heard children in there when the place has been locked up and closed.
0: Another concerning thing is, if you're getting mainly voices that have been dead for a very long time, that means that one's period of time in the ghost world is not short by our measured standards anyway at all, but very, very long by our measured standards.
1: I really, I don't believe they have a concept of time. I think that's a completely human characteristic. That's something that we add to our lives. And once somebody passes on, that does not affect them anymore.
0: Well, doesn't having a consciousness of some sort mandate the ability to discern the passing moments?
2: Well, yes, but if consciousness lasts forever, then this is just a blink in this life.
1: That's something that we have absolutely no concept of right now.
2: I can't imagine 100 years ago.
0: Yeah. Yeah, but I mean, any form of what we call consciousness, that's self-awareness.
2: That's right.
0: If that is really continued on the other side, then you would notice the passing minutes and days and weeks and months and years. It seems to me.
2: I think the concept of time is completely different when you don't have a physical body.
1: I mean, there's no aging.
0: No aging. But there may be a notice of age, of time passage. That's what I'm getting at. It seems so torturous. All right, number three.
2: This is in the same Union Pacific Railroad Museum. And we've done many investigations in this location. And we were up on the second floor, which is they've made it into an art gallery. And we were standing there, and the pipes started rattling. We could audibly hear these pipes rattling. We've been there many times. We've never heard the pipes do this before or since. And I recorded this voice before the pipes started. You'll hear this voice say, "Make the pipes do it now," and then the pipes will start banging.
0: Here we go. You know, I don't know why you didn't just play the first part all three times with the actual banging. That's a freaky part to me. Listen. I guarantee you, if those pipes started banging like that and I was there, I'd be running. I'd be taking off a million miles an hour. That's a sign of, I don't know what that's a sign of, but it's not good.
1: I think it's simply just to get your attention. I mean, anything they can do to affect your physical world, I mean, I think that's really what they want to do, is get your attention.
0: Has doing the work that you two have done negated your fear of death?
2: Well, I think it's important.
0: Are you afraid of death?
2: No.
0: No, all right.
2: I think it's important how our mental state is.
0: I understand, but a lot of times you have no control over that. Brendan, are you afraid of death?
1: No, I'm not.
0: No.
1: I mean,
0: not after all this. All right, hold on, you two. We'll be right back.

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1: Well, what you're listening to is voices from the dead, voices from the other side. Seems like that's the only thing it can be, particularly with the contemporary nature of some of the remarks, with knowledge that neither of these two would have. You wouldn't think it would be manifestations from the id, from these two members of the GIS, but really voices from the other side. That's something to think about. Back into the night, more ways than one. My guests are the GIS folks, Barbara Macbeth, Brendan Cook. Barbara, first billing for a change. All right.
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1: Well, what you're listening to is voices from the dead, voices from the other side. Seems like that's the only thing it can be,

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1: Well, what you're listening to is voices from the dead, voices from the other side. Seems like that's the only thing it can be, particularly with the contemporary nature of some of the remarks, with knowledge that neither of these two would have. You wouldn't think it would be manifestations from the id, from these two members of the GIS, but really voices from the other side. That's something to think about. Back into the night, more ways than one. My guests are the GIS folks, Barbara Macbeth, Brendan Cook. Barbara, first billing for a change. All right, you two, back you are. And, you know, people are saying, is this a repeat or what? No, this is kind of like a show of the best of. And depending on which shows you caught, some of these you may have heard before or not, probably in a lot of cases not, and I'm sure there's a few new things thrown in here as well. So it's a combination of some of the freakiest that we wanted to do for Halloween and are doing here a week delayed. Number four, where was number four done?
2: All right. Well, this one was another cemetery.
1: I don't like number four.
2: Well, we know you love it, so that's why we put that one on there for you.
1: It's a love-hate kind of thing. When I say I don't like number four, it scares the hell out of me. And some of the others here scare the hell out of me. That's what I mean by I don't like it. So like it, yeah, it's scary, but it's really scary, so I don't know how much I like it.
2: Well, in this clip, you're going to hear GIS member Roger say, "It's just a great picture I'll have to show you guys." And right after he says that, you hear what sounds like an older lady say, "I'm completely dead."
1: Yeah.
2: And it's almost like a self-realization. Like us being there, she just realized, oh, I'm dead.
1: All the way. There's no halfway point here. I'm really completely dead. Here we go.
3: Great place I have to show you guys.

0: completely dead.
1: That's what's being said there. Does that sound like an old woman's voice? Listen again.
2: Hey, Bishop, to show you guys.

0: you could hear in the repeats that you did for us that you ran the gain up a little bit.
1: Yes.
0: So that we were able to hear that voice a little more clearly. You could actually hear the boost in the gain, but that's all. Otherwise, the audio was exactly the same.
1: Yes, directly off the audio tape.
0: Huh. I'm completely dead. And so, from that, you what? You think that people don't know they're dead when they, sometimes, maybe, when it comes out of the blue, and, you know, frequently somebody comforting somebody else will say he never knew what hit him, you know?
1: Well, I think definitely in some cases that's...
0: In other words, he really never knew what hit him.
1: Well, yeah. I mean, definitely, you know, if somebody's expecting to die and they're suffering from a long illness, I mean...
0: That's one thing.
1: Yeah, they've prepared themselves for that. If somebody gets hit by, you know, a Mack truck...
0: Or you have an embolism and...
1: Yeah, exactly. I mean...
0: Then you don't even know.
1: Yourself.
0: I wonder, where do you think you first wake up?
1: Yeah.
0: Well, maybe that's a poor choice of words. Where do you think your consciousness first becomes aware of a new location? How about that?
2: I don't know. I mean, that's all theory. I do believe that some people do not realize that they're dead.
0: Maybe the next EVP answers the question.
2: Yes, that this one is kind of different. We were at an old military fort in one of the buildings that used to be one of the bunkers, and they've turned this building into a museum. And we were there with a local Channel 13 Fox channel doing a Halloween special one morning. We got there at about 5 in the morning.
0: Ah, so not only that, but then that means you had additional guardians who were probably looking real hard at you guys.
1: Oh, yes, since
0: they're TV people with cameras and stuff. And they're probably looking real hard at you guys, trying to figure out if there's some ruse going on or something,
1: sure.
0: Right?
1: Well, and the thing is, we invite that. I mean, we have nothing
0: obviously
1: at all to hide.
0: Yeah.
1: I mean, we want to show people this is a legitimate...
0: So this was actually...

0: recorded while you were with this news team?
1: Yes, it was.
0: Oh, okay.
1: And this was recorded by GIS member Barry. And we had been investigating this building in the dark, and someone had just turned on the lights when he recorded this voice. It sounds like a young child. There was no children there in the building. And it says, "It's dark in here."
0: Here we go. There's no mistaking that. There's no two ways about that. That is not even close to or could guess to be an adult voice. That is a child.
2: Yes.
1: You can tell the way he pronounces his words.
0: I would say, in fact, that sounds like a child of about 5 or 6 years old, 7 maybe, 8.
2: Mm-hmm. And that actually almost seems common with a lot of the children's voices that we do get, very young children around that age.
0: Listen again, folks. There's no mistaking the timbre of that voice. There's no mistaking it. That's a child.
1: Yes. And the interesting thing is I had picked up a woman's voice in that building at the same time, and Barry recorded this child's voice, and I had called the curator of this museum and told him that we had recorded a woman's voice and the child's voice there. And he says, "Well, that's really interesting," because he says, "I just barely found out that there were women and children on the base, on the fort, when it was first built back in the 1800s.
0: Right.
1: They were kept down in the basement for their protection. That the women were referred to as laundresses. Some of them were wives of the soldiers that were stationed there.
0: Laundresses.
1: And so there were women and children in that building back in the 1800s.
0: Yeah. Yeah, but then what that says about death, all those things it says about death that are so indigestible. Number six.
2: All right.
0: I don't think I've heard number six.
2: Well, this one, it was recorded inside of a mausoleum by GIS member Roger. And previous to this voice being recorded, Roger had said, "Our lights won't hurt you." And he's referring to the infrared lights, just in case they can see him and they're scared by the lights and the flashes that are going off.
0: Huh.
2: And you won't hear him say that, but you will hear the voice say, "Our death gate."
0: Our death gate?
2: Yeah.
0: Our death gate.
2: Yep.

0: Oh, my God. I hadn't heard that before. That is almost like Hollywood dramatic ghost stuff there, folks.
1: Actually, it really is.
0: I mean, come on. That's the whisper from the other death gate. I mean, that's drama big time. Didn't it hit you that way?
2: Well, the echoey, I mean, it's kind of echoey in that building. This mausoleum is very echoey because of all the marble and...
0: Even that given, it's obviously some kind of forced whisper.
2: Right.
0: Listen.

0: Death Gate. You know, a lot of people think that the pyramids in Egypt, specifically the largest of the pyramids, was exactly that, a death gate. Did you know that?
1: No, I didn't.
0: No, huh? Well, it's true. That's what the Egyptians thought, that the pyramid was a virtual machine that, in effect, would launch the king's spirit or soul on its journey to the stars, very specific stars, by the way. But that's what the Egyptians thought, that in essence, it was a death gate. All right, number seven.
1: This one was recorded by Jenny, and you'll hear her telling a person that was with us, her voice is on the tape. You'll hear her say, this is where, over here, where Roger got grabbed.
0: Uh-huh.
1: And it sounds like a young girl that responds, and she says, help me find my dad.
0: Help me find my dad. He got grabbed? What do you mean?
1: We were walking in the cemetery at a previous night, and he felt like someone had grabbed his arm. He described it. He said it felt like long, bony fingers that had grabbed his arm, and he was expecting to see a hand, and there was nothing on him.
0: Long, bony fingers. Now, how is it that your members can go through an experience like that, having long, bony fingers grab their arm, and still be a member of your group?
2: Well, that's really, I mean, to be honest, that's what we're trying to experience. I mean, things like that.
1: You prepare yourself to experience anything.
0: You really want the physical to occur?
1: If anything physical happens, that's a plus.
0: All right, here it is.
3: This is where, over here, the Roger got grabbed. Look, this. Look, this.
0: Oh, yeah. Oh, yeah. That's a child, big time. And the child, that's a very young child, and the child is saying, oh, God, it's saying, help me find my dad.
1: And
0: I
1: need to stress, I mean, I'm sure, you know, I have before, but how the emotions in these voices are all very distinct and very different.
0: A man in the first show said, all the voices that seem to get through are so emotive. They're so emotive. That's the right word. I mean, they're just full of emotion. And
2: definitely,
0: they're just pouring. Emotion is just pouring out of them. And if you listen carefully to that young girl's voice, there's emotion just pouring out of it. Listen.
3: This is over here.
0: She's almost crying. She's almost crying.
1: That's what it sounds like. It's very pitiful.
0: Yeah, pitiful. And it doesn't seem to me like, you know, on the other side, that if you're a kid, the first thing that happens to you is you get lost. You know, I mean, that sounds like a kid out in the middle of nowhere in a city somewhere grabbing a stranger,
1: mm-hmm,
0: pleading, help me find my dad. That's what that sounds like. Well, I mean, come on, folks. What does that say about the other side?
2: Well, I mean,
1: I don't think it's like how we perceive it at all.
0: No, apparently not. I mean, after all, most people think, the majority of people, I would think they're going to heaven or a place called heaven or, you know, a nicer to be place. That's what they always say. He's now in a nicer place, right?
2: Yeah. Well, I mean,
0: see, that doesn't sound like a nicer place.
2: Well, it's definitely our perception that when we die, we will go to a nicer place. We'll go to heaven.
0: Yeah.
2: Like Barbara's always said, I think if you have a lot of unresolved issues when you're alive, if you have a lot of mental issues when you're alive, you can't let go of that.
0: I'm not berating you in any way at all. I'm just saying, good God, some of these are, you know, I mean, you begin to consider the nature of what's on the other side, and you hear a little girl's voice pleading, to find her dad, that's as bad as it gets.
2: Well, and the thing is, I mean, she may have died very suddenly and realized that her dad had passed on and thinking she was going to see her dad on the other side.
0: Well, yeah, that's in fact what we think, right? We think we're going to see our loved ones. We're going to be with our loved ones on the other side. Mm-hmm. That doesn't sound like any guarantee to me. Oh, well. One more here before we get to the top of the hour.
2: All right. Well, this is where we start off the Rollins Penitentiary.
0: Ah, Rollins.
2: And this was recorded inside the death house of Rollins. Actually, it was pretty close, I believe, to the gas chamber. And it was recorded by GIS member Jenny. And another local Fox affiliate had followed us on this one and actually stayed overnight in the death house with us when this voice was recorded. And in this clip, you're going to hear a woman say, "These guys are so funny." And she's referring to the local Fox affiliate that was with us, the two men that were
0: there. Oh, okay. All right.
2: And you hear a male's voice say, "I appear."
0: All right. Listen carefully.
4: I appear.
0: I appear. And this was recorded near a death house or immediately adjacent to a death chamber, an execution chamber.
4: I appear. I appear. I appear.
0: That would be a pretty wild place, it seems to me, to think about going to record anything. It would be a prison, and then, of course, if that prison was one that did executions, I mean, that's really going the extra mile, the extra green mile.
2: The thing is, I mean, if mental anguish and mental suffering and unresolved issues is what causes someone to stay behind, what better place than a prison? I mean, to go to, especially a prison that was in operation for a long time, where people have had a chance to be institutionalized and have been incarcerated for 40 years and have literally somewhat gone insane.
0: Well, two things here. One, I have heard that long-term prisoners who have been, you know, in prison for life, who are suddenly or unexpectedly given an opportunity to get out, cannot handle the freedom and do not want to be out, and if necessary, will commit another crime to get back in again.
2: Oh, that's correct.
0: You know, people have been in prison 30 and 40 years, those kinds.
2: In fact, in this prison, there was a man who, I believe, was incarcerated for 40 years, somewhere between 30 and 40 years. And, of course, by the time his parole had come up, he was older, his family had moved away and pretty much forgotten about him. They let him out, and he went on to the front yard of the prison, ate his lunch, and walked back inside and asked to be let back in.
0: And did they?
2: Yes, they did, actually.
0: Huh. Have you ever been to the prison that's now inactive off the coast there in San Francisco?
2: Alcatraz?
0: Hmm.
2: No, we haven't.
1: We've done other prisons. So far, the one in Rollins is, to me, the atmosphere and everything in that prison just takes the cake.
0: I
1: would like to go to the Alcatraz prison.
0: Well, that's what I was going to ask. In other words, you are here on the West Coast, right? You're up, I think, in Utah, right?
2: That's correct.
0: So it would be doable
1: for you. It's feasible, yes.
0: And it seems to me Alcatraz would be a prime opportunity because it was such a high security, totally weird place where many, many, many died. And it's so separate, it's so isolated, it's so perfect for the kind of experiment that you do.
2: Yes. It really is, yes.
0: So somebody did call in the first hour and suggested Alcatraz, and I thought I would bring that up to you.
1: Yes,
0: why
1: we would
0: not?
1: Like to do Alcatraz if we ever have the opportunity to get there, and it's feasible for us to do it, and we can get permission to do it.
0: I think probably you can do all of the above. What you'll get, that's another question. Hold on, we're at the top of the hour. We've got Barbara and Brendan. They're GIS members, 2 of 5, who go to cemeteries, prisons. We're in a prison right now. And they record the voices of the dead. From the high desert, I'm Art Bell.

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1: That's certainly true about war, isn't it? You'd also think it'd be a fertile ground for ghosts, huh? War? Maybe we'll ask about that.

0: Once again from Utah, here's the GIS. Y'all are from Utah. Are you Mormons?
1: No.
0: You're not
2: some.
0: Mormons? Some?
2: Mm-hmm.
0: Some, huh? How does the Mormon religion, if you know, look at the kind of work you're doing?
2: As far as I know, they believe in life after death, and in fact, I've had many very active Mormons tell me about experiences that they've had.
0: Okay, that's interesting. Really is interesting. All right, number nine. These are kind of freaky, folks. I mean, we're in a prison here. We're in Rollins prison. This is the one I have the Denver Post story on here, Rollins, Wyoming. And how many people were there when you came through? When you went through?
1: We went through on I think four series of investigations, three or four series of investigations.
0: Right.
1: And the majority of the time, it was just the five of us and the director of the prison itself. Mm-hmm. The very last time that we went, which was September 21st of 2001, it was the five of us, the director of the prison, another female that worked at the prison, and the two Fox, the people that worked for Fox.
0: Fox, yeah. The people who were now in charge of the prison, were they surprised at what you got? In other words,
2: it was a little disturbing because the director, she said that she's got an agreement with the prison that she will take care of the prison. Just don't bother her, you know.
0: Really?
2: She's uncomfortable about ghost activity, but people that have worked for her have told her about experiences that they've had.
0: All right. Number nine, again in the prison, right?
2: This is in the prison. Yeah. This voice and the previous voice were recorded on three different tape machines. Barry and Jenny recorded these voices very clear. Mine was quite a distance away from them and didn't pick up as loud and clear. But they were recorded on three different tapes. This one, it tells us to get out, and then you'll hear GIS members talking, and then it tells us to get out again. It's quite loud.
0: Twice, huh?
2: Yes.
0: All right. Let's see. Yeah, the second time louder. The second time get out louder.
1: Yeah, it seems much more adamant about it.
0: That seems like a pretty strong message to me. Get out's clear. Get out.
2: That was in the death house.
1: Yeah, that was also recorded almost, in fact, it was pretty much recorded in the same area that I appear. The previous voice was recorded in.
0: But if you're told to get out, I mean, there's just no way when you go back and listen to that that you can't say, damn. You know, I mean, that's a very clear instruction. It's not exactly ambiguous in any way. It's quite clear.
2: It was quite adamant about us getting out.
0: Mm.
1: Well, and really, I mean, those are the kinds of voices that we want to record. I mean, not necessarily saying get out, but very loud, clear, strong voices like that. And that really, that get out does not surprise me that we recorded that there because, I mean, obviously we're in a prison.
0: One more time. Now, a lot of times these EVPs come when you're not obviously expecting them, or you wouldn't be talking yourselves in the background, saying a word.
2: That's right. We overtalk many of them because we don't realize that we're getting a voice at that time.
0: That must be very frustrating for you.
1: Oh, it is definitely very frustrating for us.
0: In other words, there must be an awful lot of, come on, let's keep quiet type signals between all of you. You know, like,
2: try to remind each other to talk one at a time.
0: Because if an entity is going to offer something up in the middle of the conversation, for example, unfortunately, they're liable to do it in response to something you have said.
2: That's correct.
0: And so that's going to put it in the middle of some sort of dialogue.
1: And often it's interesting that they do it when we're not referring to ghosts at all. When we're just speaking amongst ourselves, they will drop in.
0: Okay, number 10.
1: All right, well, this was also recorded in the prison. It was recorded by GIS member Roger in cell block A. Now, what's interesting about this is it was recorded in an area where a man named Frank Wigfall had been thrown off the third tier. He was lynched by the other prisoners. He was a prisoner himself. What had happened is he was paroled, and he walked across the street from the prison and raped an old lady and left her for dead. She didn't die, but it turned out this lady used to bring cookies and things to the prisoners at the prison, and she was very well loved by the prisoners. So when this happened, there was a lynch mob that was formed. They found him, they rearrested him, brought him back to Rollins Prison, and the prisoners got wind of what he had done to this lady that they loved, and one night they threw him over the third tier and hung him.
2: They dragged him back up and threw him off again.
1: Yeah.
0: Okay, how do you connect that occurrence to what we're about to hear?
1: Well, what you're going to hear right here is just screaming, and it was recorded in the exact area where he was thrown over the third tier.
0: Oh. All right, here it is. Oh, my. You know, that sounds like a very, very fast scream, like something very extremely current is happening to you, like you're falling off something, or it does sound like that, or you're being hung. Hung. Listen again.
3: Oh,
0: wait a minute, that's not it. Get on the right one, Arthur. Here we go. Very fast. That sounds like just what I said it was. Sounds like somebody took a very fast fall, like somebody perhaps took a very fast fall and their neck was wrung. I don't know, but that's what it sounds like, doesn't it?
2: Yes,
1: it really does.
2: You know, I know when there's activity that takes place with people, it's very frightening to them. It's not something that they're looking for, but you really have to have, I mean, I do. I feel a lot of compassion for these spirits. Because it must really be a hell for them.
0: It really must be a hell. And, you know, that would indicate that either it's an echo of time, it's an echo of what occurred, or it's that spirit living it again and again
2: and again.
0: And again. That would be a hell, all right, wouldn't it?
2: Yes.
0: All right. Number 11. I'm happy to proceed to number 11.
2: This one was recorded in a private residence. A woman had called us there that had had a lot of activity, and you'll hear her say, "This room is always cold." And she goes on and says, "I mean, you just walk in here and it's cold. I don't like this room. Every time I've slept in here, I've had nightmares." And as soon as she gets done saying that, it sounds like a child that tells her to go to bed.
0: A child again. Sounds like a child tells her to go to bed. Okay, here we go.
3: This room is always cold, and just walk in here, it is cold. Mm-hmm. I don't like this room. Every time I've slept in here, I've had nightmares.
0: Oh, yeah. Oh, my God, that's clear. That's so clear. That's clearly a child saying go to bed.
3: This room is always cold, and just walk in here, it is cold. Mm-hmm. I don't like this room. Every time I've slept in here, I've had nightmares.
0: Oh, that's interesting. I really hear something else with that in two different places. In the middle of what she was saying, I really thought I could hear the same child's voice
2: start to say something. Yes.
0: You also heard that?
2: Yes.
0: And then while the child was saying, go to bed, and it was very clear, the go to bed part was very clear, in the middle of that, I heard something else.
1: Really?
0: Yeah. In the middle of the go to bed, there was a sound with it. Didn't you hear that?
1: No, actually, the only thing I hear with that, aside from the child's voice, is the sound of a camera winding.
0: Is that what it is?
1: Yes.
0: The sound of a camera. All right, I've got to listen again.
3: This room is always cold, and just walking here, it is cold. Mm-hmm. I don't like this room. Every time I've slept in here, I've had nightmares.
0: Huh, that's what that was?
1: Yes.
2: Oh, it's that disposable camera.
1: Yeah, it's the camera
2: disposable
1: that's being
2: wound.
0: Okay. Oh,
1: you know, but really,
0: wow.
2: But it sounds like it laughs. It's like there's a giggle in there when she's talking.
0: Yeah. Yeah, or something. Anyway, during the time she's talking, the child did utter something. But I don't know what.
2: Yeah. I agree.
0: Obviously, again, no child present. Any indication of who the child might have been?
1: No, we didn't. However, this lady, we recorded this child's voice a couple of times in this house on that night. And she had said that she was bothered by children that would wake her up in the middle of the night. And really, what I find most interesting about that voice is simply the context of how it comes in. I mean, she's talking about how she doesn't like this room and she doesn't like to sleep there. And then this child says, go to bed.
0: Huh. How often do you take visitors with you? I've got people asking about that. When you go on these, do you ever take, other than the press, you know, like Fox or whatever, do you ever take observers, people who have contacted you along?
1: Every once in a while we will do an open investigation. Obviously, it has to be a place that's quite large. And with any number of people being with us, it would be extremely hard to do a serious investigation. We would do it more for the fact of showing people what to do.
0: Yeah, but when you're out really hunting for the voices, you wouldn't want an extra person there who's bound to be asking questions.
1: No.
0: And yeah, I've got it. Number 12.
1: All right. And this voice... it's kind of funny in the way that it sounds like an old B-horror movie. It's just simply a groaning. It's just a groaning sound.
0: Where'd you get it?
1: It was an abandoned movie theater that, well, by the time we got there, it had been abandoned for probably about a year, and it's since been torn down. And the atmosphere in this place was just almost disturbing. I mean, the smell of stale popcorn, and it was really kind of a disturbing place. But you hear this groaning, and GIS member Jenny recorded this. And if you listen extremely closely right after the groaning, you hear her say, did you hear that?
0: You hear who say?
1: Jenny.
0: Jenny say, did you? Oh, really? Okay, yeah, interesting. Here we go.

0: That's horrible. That's horrible.
1: Well, I mean, it really sounds like an old B horror movie.
0: It sounds exactly like an old B horror movie, and it sounds like something almost like a reduced tape speed. It sounds, if it's human, then it's a reduced tape speed, or it's some kind of creature, or God, I don't know what that would be, but it's awful, whatever it is, absolutely awful. And you're certain that this was recorded at the proper speed.
2: Yes.
1: Oh, yes, definitely.
0: There's no question about that.
2: No question.
0: Was there anything to provoke this?
1: No.
2: No, there was just four of us in that building the night that this was recorded. Everything was stripped out of this building. The seats were gone.
1: In fact, Barbara had a bolt thrown at her.
0: A bolt?
1: Yeah, that had been used to bolt the seats into the floor.
2: I didn't know what it was at the time.
0: What do you mean thrown at you?
2: Well, it hit me on my side. It didn't hit hard. I felt it. At first I thought it was my external mic that had dropped down.
0: Uh-huh.
2: And it landed on my foot and then rolled onto the floor. It was dark in there, so I couldn't see what it was.
0: Before or immediately after or during this thing, do you think?
2: No, it was at a different time. We went back there many times.
0: I see. When you get something like this, I can see why you would.

0: That is so not good. Not good. That sound is not right.
1: I had interviewed a woman that used to work there when it was a working theater. When she was in high school, she worked there, and that was one reason why we went there. She talked about activity that took place in that building
0: right.
1: when it was a theater.
0: I don't know how you two keep as upbeat an attitude about what you do with what you based on what you get.
1: Well, I think it's wonderful. I anytime we get anything, I think it's always a disappointment to come home and go over tapes and
0: not get anything
1: video and not have anything.
0: I suppose
1: spend hours looking for it.
0: I mean, but. How many times is this sobering to you? I mean, when you bring back that groaning and you sit down around the table and you listen to that, it's got to be, how can it not be disconcerting for you is what I'm trying to ask, I guess.
2: Really, I mean, if nothing else, it shows us that something survives after we die. Well, I mean, whether it's good or bad, I mean, it still answers that question in our minds that
1: there's something
2: survives. I mean, and definitely I think it's our consciousness that survives.
0: Hey, maybe these are people who only, you know, at worst stole candy in a store when they were a kid.
2: Well, yeah, it's possible.
0: I'm being cute, I suppose. I mean, in other words, how do we know that these people who are in obvious agony, as in being hung... Or hanged, I guess, right? Or that horrible groan, or whatever it is. All of these things are obviously not having a good time.
1: Well, I think how they... Now, like this one, it does sound like that's... Like the speed is just...
0: It does.
1: Like a 33, you know, when it should be on 78.
0: Either that or it's something speed. You absolutely don't want to meet in a dark alley somewhere at all.
1: I think that they have a very difficult time sometimes in trying to communicate.
0: I got the message on that one. Trust me, I got the message. We're going to break here at the bottom of the hour, and we'll be right back. From the high desert, I'm Art Bell. GIS is with us tonight, and we're listening to voices from the other side, or whatever you believe.

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1: And it's funny, and the song kind of works in a funny, strange sort of way. Footsteps. This is Coast to Coast AM. We're interviewing the GIS about what they do, and that's recording voices from the other side. More in a moment. All right, you two, welcome back. We're doing sort of a best of show. This would be, I don't know, the best, the scariest, the clearest recordings that the GIS has done in the years that they've been doing this, which is how long now, by the way?
2: No, it's probably about five years.
1: Yeah. 5 years.
2: That we've been together.
1: You stayed dedicated to this project for 5 long years, huh?
2: We were doing this before, but not together.
1: when
2: we hooked up.
1: Yeah, I was about to ask, how? I mean, how'd you hook up?
3: It was just really all a common interest.
1: You just bump into somebody every day. Say, I record the voices of the dead. Oh, well, me too. We should get together. So that's not how
2: I talk about it a lot. I mean, I'll talk about this with anybody that'll sit there and listen.
1: I see. So you really did eventually bump into somebody else who did it or wanted to do it or what?
2: Yes.
3: That was really how it happened, actually.
1: All right. Here comes number 13.
2: This one, I believe we played these on your last show. We were at the funeral director's home that had all of a sudden acquired some activity. He had lived in this house for about 7 years, and we believe that something followed him home.
1: Oh, yeah.
2: And he had visually seen a small child that was not his own in his house. And we had told him to, while we were there, to talk with it and see if we could get anything. And he had one of his own child's toys, and in this clip you're going to hear him say, "Here, buddy." And he set the toy down, and there's a little child's voice that says, "I see," and then it says, "Good."
1: Oh, God, good. I remember this one.
3: It's really important to note here that his child was not home at the time this was recorded.
1: There was no child there,
3: no,
1: right?
3: No, there wasn't.
1: But this was his child's toy.
3: Yes.
1: And it was sort of an offering, I guess, like an offering to this spirit?
2: Yes. He had seen this little ghost child in his son's room on previous occasions.
1: Okay. Listen, everybody, to this one. This is really trippy. This one really is trippy. When the child stops, considers, and says, "Good." That's what I remember about it. Listen very carefully.
4: Hey, buddy.
1: Oh, my God. The, the earlier caller said it so emotive. Oh, my God. This child, obviously, in between the two goods, I didn't have the second one written here, in between the two goods, obviously, is kind of considering the way a child does, you know, in that moment of a child when the child thinks about something and then repeats it. Good. Good. Like that. It's so clear.
4: Hey, buddy.
5: Let's see. Okay. Let's see. Okay.
1: It's incredible.
5: Let's see. Okay.
1: Oh, that one's a grabber. And the reason that one's such a grabber is because it's so consciously produced. So
2: yes.
1: There's so much consciousness involved in what we just heard. You know, the child sees a toy and says, I see. Good. I can't even properly myself.
2: Can't even imitate that.
1: No, I can't. You know, I don't know what to say to that one. I see why these shows cause people, you know, quite a bit of problem, frankly, listening to them. And I see why it's possibly a little worrisome to listen to this myself. I feel it, too. All right. Number 14.
3: All right. Well, this one was recorded in the same house. And it's the same little boy, again. And I record this with the digital recorder, same as the previous voice.
1: Right.
3: And in this clip, I was walking into the kitchen area, which is actually, the kitchen is adjacent to the living room area. And I kind of walked into the living room a little bit, and there's a big mirror on the wall. And I looked at it, and kind of looked down, and then in this clip you hear me say, is anybody here?
1: Right.
3: And I look up, and there's quite a pause after that. I look up into the mirror, and directly behind me I can see the kitchen, but I see a boy run behind me. And this boy, the thing that struck me about him is not so much just seeing a boy run behind me, but the way the boy looked. And really the only way I can describe it is his neck was broke. It was turned literally all the way to one side. I mean, to the point that no normal person could do that. I mean, his chin was almost on the other side of his left shoulder.
2: The neck was also facing.
3: Yes. And so as he was running straight forward, he was looking right at me.
1: Ay, ay, ay.
3: And anyway, right when I see that, he actually comes in on the tape and says, either I'm a good boy, or what we now believe him to say is, I'm Gabe. And then I say, no way, responding to what I've just seen in the mirror, and then you hear him laugh.
1: Really? Oh, here we go.
6: Is anyone here? No way.
1: Wow.
6: No way. No way.
1: Wow. There's no question about it. I'm a good boy. I hear you say no way. You're responding to what you just saw.
3: Yeah, I mean, because I was
1: Which
3: honestly,
1: is this child with a... How old would you say the child was? Could you tell?
3: You know, really, I would have to guess maybe seven.
1: Seven.
3: Because I really only saw him from the shoulder up.
1: And this child had a broken neck.
3: That's really the only way I can describe it, is that he had a broken neck. Because that's what struck me about it, was his neck did not look right.
1: Yeah, I think we all know... You know, we've seen it, like on NFL, you watch NFL, and occasionally they have these horrible scenes where somebody really is horrendously hurt. I mean, a leg is turned around the wrong way, something is obviously bent and isn't going to be right, you know, for maybe forever, and you see these horrible injuries that occur on the field, and so that's what he's talking about. He said, this boy looked like that, apparently, the way he died. And again, there's a pretty long pause in the beginning. He says, is anyone there? Then you've got to remember, when he says no way, when Brendan says no way, that's when he actually saw this boy with a broken neck. But before that, he actually says, the spirit says, I'm a good boy. You hear Brendan say, no way. Then you hear the boy laugh. Ha ha ha. You hear the boy laugh at the end. Listen again carefully.
6: Is anyone here? No way. No way. No way.
1: That laugh, you know, that laugh, there's no way in 5 million years that laugh could be faked by an adult. There's no way.
3: It's definitely different. And I think out of all the things we've experienced, at least for me personally, this is one of the things that's bothered me the most. I have tried so hard to rationalize it at the time it happened and up until now, and there's just no way I can rationalize it. In fact, when it happened, I didn't even mention it to anybody in the group until after we left and came home.
1: I mean, this is like I See Dead People.
3: In a way.
1: It's really like that movie. By the way, how did you two react to that movie?
2: Oh, I thought it was a wonderful movie.
1: Did you?
2: Yes, I thought it portrayed...
1: reality?
2: I thought it portrayed it very well.
3: And really, you know, another really good movie that kind of gives you an idea of the mentality of a ghost is The Others, especially The End. I mean, it really kind of gives you an idea of what
2: from
3: a ghost would go through. Yes.
1: Yeah. Number 15.
2: This voice was recorded by a friend of the GIS. He had gone to a veterans hospital for World War One and World War Two vets.
1: Right.
2: And we were in a building that was the psychiatric ward at one time. The place is now abandoned. And I had stepped out of the building. No one heard me tell them that I was leaving to go get some more equipment. And everyone was worried that I was in this building somewhere. And when they finally realized that I was outside after they had been looking for me, you'll hear this voice that this friend of ours recorded, and it says, "You little murdering tramps." He almost sounds quite deranged.
1: You little murdering tramps, huh?
2: Mm-hmm.
7: You little murdering tramps. You little murdering tramps. You little murdering tramps.
1: That's not good at all. Any idea what he was referring to?
2: No, I don't. I know that someone had, right before this was recorded, someone had realized I was outside, and they said that Barbara's outside, and Zane, who recorded this, says, "Oh, thank goodness." And right after he said that was when he recorded this voice.
1: That's not a happy person.
2: No.
3: No. And also, we should mention that this building was also at one point used as a veterans' mental hospital.
1: Oh, really?
3: And that may explain why the voice sounds so deranged, and maybe it describes what it's saying. I mean,
1: but that's to say deranged in this life, deranged in the next.
3: Oh, yeah, definitely. I think you definitely carry your same personality from this life to the next.
1: That doesn't sound right, though. It just doesn't sound right. You know, it shatters so many pet theories about what people think, in this case me, because I'm responding to it, about what the other side is. I mean, somehow you don't think that you carry infirmities from here to there, particularly physical or mental infirmities, but a broken neck, a madness. These are pretty serious loads to carry on to the other side where it's supposed to be better, huh?
2: Yes, it is. State of mind.
1: Or do you think maybe it's not really the other side, but it's still part of this side? It's some horrible little, you know, I think Catholics talk about purgatory, right?
2: Yes.
1: Some in-between place? Could it be that?
2: I think, well, anything is possible, but the places that we go have reported haunting activity.
3: And that may be what this is.
1: Do you think there are more hauntings going on now, more than ever? Fewer hauntings? In other words, you get requests from people, right? Help me out. Come check this out. Do this. Do that. Do you think hauntings are increasing, that they've always been at an even pace, or what?
3: You know, actually, I think it's much more acceptable now to talk about it. Whereas before, you know, even 10 years ago, it wasn't. There was such a stigma about it. And especially in America, it's something that people don't want to talk about until just recently. And I think that's why it seems like there are more hauntings taking place now. Not necessarily that there are more, but people want to talk about it more.
1: Why do you think that might be?
3: You know, there's some
2: attitudes have changed so much. And I do think that they are closer to us than people realize. I think it happens more frequently than the majority of people know.
1: All right. Let's try and fit one in before the top of the hour. Number 16.
3: All right. This one was recorded in a private residence in Laramie, Wyoming. And it just simply says, "I'm on the south side." And it almost makes us wonder if there's somebody buried on the south side of the house.
1: Oh. Oh. Where do you recall where you were when you got this?
3: We were actually in the kitchen area of the home.
2: I had just walked in from the outside.
1: Any reason to believe there'd been a murder there?
2: The house is quite old. And the people that are living there now know that the people that had built the home, it had been in a certain family for generations, and there had been many people that had died in the family there in the home.
1: So they might be buried there.
2: Yeah,
3: it's very
1: maybe
3: possible.
1: On the south side, huh? All right, well, here you go, folks.
8: Sometimes it's not fire.
1: Oh.
8: Sometimes it's not fire. Sometimes it's not fire.
1: So that might be a body or the spirit of a body directing those who might find that body to where that body's buried.
8: Sometimes it's not fire. Sometimes it's not fire. Sometimes it's not fire.
1: Did that lead you to into any sort of investigation of the South Side, in quotes?
3: Well, we didn't discover this until we got back home to Utah.
1: Oh, I see.
3: And we have yet to have a chance to go back.
1: And if you did?
2: I would tell them to start digging up the south side and make a garden, see if they can discover anything.
1: Make a garden?
2: Have a reason.
1: Giving them some reason to dig other than just, you know, the voice that said, "Hey, I'm here on the south side."
3: Exactly.
2: Dig up the garden over there on the south side.
1: Yeah.
2: Give them a reason for tearing out their lawn.
1: Well, obviously they already suspected something anyway, right?
2: Oh, yes.
1: Great. Okay. Hold tight. We'll come back and we'll complete those that we have yet to go. And we'll also take calls from all of you out there about what you've heard. Because if you don't have an opinion, based on what you've heard so far tonight and what we have yet to present, then you've just nervously been chuckling all of this away. And frankly, I understand that reaction. From the high desert, what else can it be? In the nighttime, in the dark, this is Coast to Coast AM.

0: You never know who might call in on you, sir.
1: They have a reason.
2: Given them some reason to dig other than just, you know, the voice that said, hey, I'm here on the south side.
1: Dig up the garden over there on the south side.
2: Yeah.
1: Give them a reason for tearing out their lawn.
2: Well, obviously they already suspected something anyway, right?
1: Oh, yes.
2: Great. Okay. Hold tight. We'll come back and we'll complete those that we have yet to go. And we'll also take calls from all of you out there about what you've heard. Because if you don't have an opinion, based on what you've heard so far tonight and what we have yet to present, then you've just nervously been chuckling all of this away. And frankly, I understand that reaction. From the high desert, what else can it be? In the nighttime, in the dark, this is Coast to Coast.

events, then you've just nervously been chuckling all of this away. And frankly, I understand that reaction. From the high desert, what else can it be? In the nighttime, in the dark, this is Coast to Coast AM.

0: 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Like this call.
1: You want to talk about ethics? How dare you, sir? I don't know who you think you are. This is J.C. Webster III. I am God's 10-star. Excuse me. Listen to me. I am overwhelmed with disgustation. Art Bell is boiling in the boiling pits of sewage. Everybody knows that. I predicted it years ago, and it's happened. And you brought him back. It's a total disgustation. I don't have to take this kind of disgustation from anybody, especially from you. You stupid nobody. How dare you?
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0: get through here before we can take calls, and I do have a lot of people who want to talk to you. So let's quickly proceed to number 17.
1: This one was recorded by Jenny, and we were in a cemetery and had witnessed a, we'd visually seen a ghost light in this cemetery, which is very unusual for Utah. We don't have lit self-illuminating insects here.
0: Mm-hmm.
1: And this ghost light hung around us quite a long time.
0: We don't have self-illuminating insects either. I've never heard it put quite that way. Fireflies is what I always call them.
1: Mm-hmm.
0: Self-illuminating insects. I have to remember that. Sounds really good. Yeah, they're not out here, much
1: no.
0: as you might think. You have them on the East Coast all over the place, and they're very normal. I've never seen one self-illuminating insect ever out here. Not once.
1: Not here.
0: Yeah.
1: And it's just too dry. And this ghost light responded to us. It came to us. And we started calling it Parker because it went down into a headstone where the person's name was Parker.
0: Oh.
1: And in this one, you'll hear me say, Parker, don't leave, because it was going away from us. And this voice Jenny recorded says, I'm not far.
0: Here we go.
1: Parker, don't leave.
0: almost in some kind of, I can't quite discern the accent, but
1: it has an something.
0: Some kind of accent, right?
2: To be honest, it almost sounds like he has a cold.
0: Let's see. I'm not far. Well, maybe.
1: Parker, don't leave. I'm not far. I'm not far.
0: Well, that's fascinating. And that was as a light descended into a headstone by the name of Parker, right?
1: Right.
0: Uh-huh. Guys are nuts. You're all a bunch of Angie babies. I wouldn't go and do that. All right. All right, number 18.
2: All right, this one was recorded in a cemetery also.
0: Uh-huh.
2: It was recorded by Barbara, and in this clip you'll hear GIS member Roger say, sit and wait there. And right after he says that, a man says, sit and wait there, and this is the EVP, and then you hear a long exhalation that is also part of the EVP.
0: A breathing out?
2: Yes.
0: Uh-huh. Here we go. that is so terrible. That's the tone, isn't it?
1: Yes.
0: It's
1: it
0: not
1: was just
0: me
1: and Roger there at the time too.
0: Yeah. one more time. You know, that has the sound of, you don't want to mess with me to it.
1: We were sitting in our car.
0: It still has that sound to it.
1: Yeah,
0: it's
1: it
0: like,
1: does.
0: All right. All right, 19.
1: This one was recorded by Jenny in the same cemetery, and we had just, I just purchased a infrared night scope, a Russian night scope, and Brendan was using it, and you'll hear me say, come and see Brendan if it makes a difference with the infrared.
0: Sure.
1: And Jenny recorded this voice responding, a perfect circle, which the infrared, when you're looking at it, is a perfect circle.
0: Oh,
1: the camera
0: my,
1: or the scope.
0: Yes. It would be a perfect circle. Of course, the lens would be a perfect circle from the other side, right?
1: Mm-hmm.
0: Gotcha. Here it is.
3: Come and see, Brendan, if it makes a difference with me.
0: No question about it. That voice says a perfect circle, and that's a child's voice.
1: Yes, that's what it sounded like to me, or a young girl.
0: Yeah. Maybe it sounded, I think, to me more like a child's voice.
1: It sounds like a child to me, too, but yeah. I've had people say that it sounds like it could be a young girl.
0: And I can clearly hear your voice. Come and see, Brendan, if it makes a difference with the infrared. I can clearly hear that, too, again.
3: Come and see, Brendan, if it makes a difference with the infrared. You can check on me. You can check on me. You can check on me.
0: Perfect circle, indeed. So, you know, that's the kind of interactive communication.
1: Yes.
0: That really does lead one completely away. I mean, if it was you or either one of you manifesting this, you would not manifest it from that point of view because you weren't looking, obviously, at the other side of the lens. You were looking into it.
2: That's correct. I mean,
0: so you wouldn't manifest something that would be seeing something that you're not. That's incredible. All right, number 20.
2: All right, this one was recorded by GIS member Jenny, and it was inside of a mausoleum. And the voice just simply, it's an old woman that says plastic eyes, or at least what sounds like an old woman. What's interesting is after this, Barbara had called the mortician at this mausoleum and asked them, you know, does plastic eyes have any meaning to you? And they had said that actually it did, that they used plastic eyes to prepare the bodies.
0: You know, it's a funny thing. Since we did the show where you first presented this, I can't remember. I saw Law and Order or some series like that where they did a story about morticians, and one of the things was plastic eyes. And, you know, when I saw that, a chill went down my spine because I remembered this particular EVP. And
1: yes,
0: indeed,
1: and we didn't know about
0: it.
1: I had no idea
0: that morticians use plastic eyes.
2: Yeah, neither did we. And that really is, you know, a form of contemporary information.
0: Maybe this is a complaint. Listen closely, folks. Maybe that's a corpse complaining about the plastic. God, that's terrible. Well, so when you learned from the mortician what plastic eyes meant, how did that hit you?
1: Well, I kind of had a feeling that they did after we, you know, found out about this voice, that they must use them. I mean, it just kind of confirmed why the voice said this.
0: You think it was just a statement or a complaint?
1: I think that she wasn't happy about it.
0: Yeah.
1: I think it was a complaint.
0: Well, see, that makes me ask, why would she care? Because
1: maybe she wants her body being prepared.
0: Yeah, but all of the things, of all the things that you think you would care not about once you're dead and out of your body and a spirit that can move about or maybe even not move about, but at least a spirit devoid of a physical body, you would think the last thing you'd be complaining about would be the physical body unless some way, in some horrible way, you were still attached to it.
2: Well, and in a way, that's...
0: Yuck.
2: Definitely a working theory with this.
0: Working theory.
2: Well,
0: yeah, all right, fine. Number 21.
1: This one, you will hear Jenny, she recorded this in a mausoleum, and you will hear her say, will you please show yourself to us? Will you make a noise? And this voice responds and asks her, will you stay here?
0: Will you stay here, huh? All right, here we go.
4: Will you please show yourself to us? Will you make a noise?
0: Yeah. No, not only no, but hell no. Will you stay here? That's And you say, that sounds like a mausoleum.
1: Yes, it's very echoey.
0: Very large, and you could hear the very large echo. That's not an electronic effect, right?
1: No, any mausoleum that we've gone into it's all marble, you know.
2: And very high ceilings.
0: That's just what it sounds like, a high-ceiling marble room.
4: Can you please hear yourself to us? Maybe make a noise?
1: Interesting is even the EVP echoes in there.
0: Yeah, will you stay here? Will you stay here? If you'd had a chance to answer that, what would you have said?
2: Yes.
0: Yeah, I'm sure you guys would have said yes.
1: We'll stay here as long as we can.
2: That's what we do.
0: Yeah. Why do you do it?
2: Simply, it's just fascinating. I mean, that's why we do this. I mean, obviously, we're not getting paid for this.
0: Yeah, obviously.
2: It's something that fascinates us, and we want to learn as much as possible about it and, you know, and hopefully teach people about it.
0: But as you learn more about the nature of death, don't you find it somewhat disconcerting, depressing, and otherwise not positive?
2: No.
1: Well, the ghosts are not happy people, you know. I mean, they're not happy. They're not in a happy state of mind. I think if a ghost becomes happy, they don't stay around very long.
0: Yeah, I have yet to hear one say, hand me another beer.
1: Yeah.
0: Or whatever.
1: That's why, you know, one of our things is educational. The purpose of our society is educational. And one thing I try to reinforce in people is whatever your garbage is in this life, try to get it cleaned up because you're sure going to carry it with you.
0: Yeah. Number 22 and the last one for tonight.
2: All right. This one was recorded by GIS member Jenny, and it was recorded in a cemetery. And it was actually recorded last winter. And Barbara and Jenny were sitting out in the cemetery in lawn chairs, with a blanket over him because it was cold. And you hear Jenny ask, did you just pull down the blanket? And Barbara responds, no. And then you hear this child's voice say, I did.
0: Huh.
2: And then Jenny says, did you feel a tug? And Barbara says, no.
0: I did, huh? All right, here we go.
5: Did you just pull down the blanket?
6: No.
7: I did.
0: Oh, yeah.
5: Did you feel like a tug?
6: No.
0: That's so clear. You can hear a child's voice. Obviously, again, an unnervingly young child say, now bear in mind again, this is, I think this is really important. This demonstrates the contemporary, timely nature of the responses, which appear to be cognitive and aware and conscious. Listen.
5: Did you just pull down the blanket?
6: No.
7: I did.
5: Did you feel like a tug?
6: No.
0: That's the most important part, not to just repeat the I did, but to hear the flowing nature of the conversation. This is so important, it seems to me, to what we're discussing.
5: Did you just pull down the blanket?
6: No.
7: I did.
5: Did you feel like a tug?
6: No.
0: No, and maybe that's the best evidence I've heard yet, you two, of the sort of rolling contemporary nature of this.
2: Well, it's definitely interactive. I mean, for anybody to say, no, that's a cell phone transmission or radio frequency being picked up. I mean, the odds of that happening in that context is just nothing. I mean, there's no way.
0: What are you guys doing next? I mean, what's next for you? I know that you're very much into the digital world now, right?
2: That's correct. We're still experimenting with that. As I said, we have three of those. We also have all our original microcassette recorders. We're working on a variety of different investigations, both here in Utah and out of the state. We are investigating the prison in Montana right now. and scheduling to go back there very shortly.
0: That was a very scary but lucrative hunting ground for ghosts, eh?
2: Well, yeah. I mean, really, prisons are. And I think, like I said before, it's the mental capacity of the people that are there really, I think, helps them stay as ghosts.
0: Other than it's dark and it's cold in here and that kind of comment, even from children, have you received any EVPs over the years that indicate to you what it's like on the other side? Dark, cold, I've heard that. Anything else?
1: Snow. It was asked one time, what is it like where you are? And the response was snow.
0: Snow. So, just like cold.
1: Yes, it could be that. And, you know, and that's a manifestation that they display a lot of times with ghost activity. People report the drops of temperature, and we've experienced that ourselves.
0: Uh-huh. Oh, you have?
1: Oh, yes.
0: Rapid drop to the point where, you know, in the movies you can see your breath?
2: Not so much to where you can see your breath.
1: But it's a definite drop in temperature that you can't... there's no explanation of why it drops. We recorded a 30-degree drop.
0: 30-degree. You've actually recorded 30.
1: Yeah, with our scanner.
0: All right, you hold on. We're at the bottom of the hour. We'll be right back. Wow, 30 degrees. I'm Art Bell. This is Coast to Coast.

0: Angie Baby. We're talking about maybe a lot of Angie Babies. The people on the other side, and it may be a very different world, a very unexpected world, and one you would enter in the blink of an eye, or maybe a heartbeat. So maybe that girl was like Angie Baby, huh? Welcome back, you two.
1: Thank you.
0: We have a few more to

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1: It certainly is. Life may be a circle, or maybe not. Sometimes it seems like a circle, doesn't it? I've got Brendan Cook and Barbara Macbeth from the GIS tonight, and you're up next with them on the telephones. Well, all right, you two, you're listening to the GIS, who are actually Barbara and Brendan. That's Brendan Cook and Barbara Macbeth, and three others who usually don't appear on the radio. We'll have to get them on the air one of these days, drag one of them in here. People are going to want to know how to get hold of you, and I don't want to complete any show with you without giving out an email address. And I would like to also ask you what you would like to hear from people. What would you like to hear from people?
2: Well, anything, really. Anything dealing with ghosts. Their stories, things that have happened to them. Obviously, if they've recorded EVP, we'd love to hear it. If they can send it in MP3 or WAV file format.
1: If somebody is living with a haunting and they're not particularly inclined to do this for themselves, and they want to pay you guys plane fare to come and investigate someplace far away, can you do that?
2: Of course.
1: Have you done that?
2: Not extremely far away. Definitely not overseas or anything.
1: Uh-huh.
2: But we do go as far as we possibly can.
1: Okay. Email address. How do they get a hold of you?
2: They can get a hold of us at GIS@ghostpicks.com or thegis@ghostpicks.com.
1: GIS, well, that's easier, shorter. 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
2: That's correct.
1: .com.
2: Yes, and they can also use regular postal mail at P.O. Box 2383-84041-9383, Layton, Utah.
1: That's where you are, Layton, Utah, huh?
3: That's where our P.O. box is.
2: That's not exactly where we're at.
1: I see. And you enjoy hearing from people.
3: Oh, yes. In fact, you know, when we get an overwhelming amount of emails, and it's just almost impossible to respond to everybody. If we could afford it, we should really hire a secretary.
1: A secretary, huh? Then everybody would get...
3: almost impossible to respond to everybody.
1: They'd get rubber stamp replies if you did that. So it's just as well. This way, if you reply, at least it's from y'all. All right. First-time caller line, you're on the air with the GIS. Hi.
4: Thank you, Art.
1: You're very welcome. Where are you, sir?
4: I am normally in Atlanta listening to you live, streaming from your website.
1: Okay.
4: But tonight I'm just listening to you on my cell phone. Sorry
1: okay.
4: about that. I know you hate it.
1: That's all right.
4: I will miss your laugh, sir.
1: I would like to say that yours sounds better than the average.
4: Well, thank you.
1: And better than the average dead person, too.
4: I'm glad. You often fascinate and worry me. And I worry myself, sir. I would like to ask you about the worrisome part, just straight up. Are you taking this May 2003 issue seriously?
1: No.
4: No.
1: No.
4: I didn't know if you were hunkering down, if that had anything to do with it, or
1: no.
4: I'm not taking it seriously.
1: I just put it up there because it looked really, really, really intriguing. So.
4: Yes, it is. And I listened to your program with Nancy Leader. As for your guests, I've enjoyed your program tonight.
1: Thank you.
4: And I'm originally from Louisiana, and whenever we would go out hunting ducks, we would always have decoys, and it sounds like sometimes you're able to interact. Have you ever tried anything as far as attracting the ghosts to you, either with different spectrums of light? And one other question before I hang up. They do make recorders that have the tape playback head just behind the recording head, It sounds like you'll always go back and listen later.
1: We're ahead of you, sir. They've already had one of those made for them, and they've used it to some degree already. So let me ask them about the other question instead, the one that what do you guys have to say?
3: We do use...
1: Duck calls? I mean, we call ducks, right? How do you call a ghost?
3: We do use different things to try to bait a response. We'll use, if we're at a location that has certain things laying around, we'll use, like props, we have used different light spectrums to see if we get any kind of response.
1: And has any of this, or even electromagnetic radiation, I mean, anything that you've done that you could definitively say has produced a reaction?
3: Yes, it has produced reactions.
2: Well, I mean, if you just look at the voice that we played earlier tonight, the mortician's house, where we told him to interact with the boy, and he put down his child's toy, and the child says, "I see good, good."
5: Hey, buddy.
6: Okay.
1: This is one that gets me.
6: Okay.
1: You want to know the truth? That one bothers me more than any one you've got.
2: Really?
1: Yeah. Yeah, it's because...
3: Well, you've heard children. I mean, I have. I've heard children that sound just like that.
1: Yeah, I have too. And
3: that's why they're so bothersome.
1: Yeah, I think so. Wildcard Line, you're on the air with the GIS. Hello.
7: Hi, Art.
1: Hello.
7: When I was growing up in Northeast Ohio, my principal's name was Art Bell. A few years ago, my buddy told me to listen to you, and I thought you were him for a while, but he didn't have no tea in front of
1: me. Go to my office now.
7: Yeah,
1: in my office, young man. In my office. And sit.
7: Were you him?
1: No.
7: But
1: I remember.
7: I do, too. You know how everybody says I wanted to ask these guys a couple things. I was real curious about something. But you know how everybody says when they die, I'm getting so cold. Maybe it's because all the ghosts, the spirits from their relatives coming to greet them. You know how they say it's cold when a ghost comes.
3: Yes.
7: But you guys, Brandon and Barb, whenever we perceive something through our eyes, I hear that it hits the back of our eyes backwards and upside down. And maybe if we hear things, maybe that's the way we naturally perceive things, hearing backwards too. And we just interpret it with our minds to hear it frontwards, you know, and everything. And I was wondering too about the histories, like, if you've gone to any, like, mounds where there might be caveman ghosts, or maybe ask if there's any ghosts from the future there?
2: No, we haven't done that regarding the cavemen. I mean, we do, you know, very old places.
1: That's a pretty weird question. That's pretty interesting in a lot of ways. If you were to record, say, a cave person, maybe all you'd get would be a groan, like that groan you got.
2: That's very possible, yeah.
1: Right? I mean, that might be all that such a creature of that time would say or know to do. And maybe
3: that's on the other
1: side.
3: That's true.
1: Maybe, in fact, maybe we share space with cave people on the other side. There's a thought.
3: There's possibilities to everything.
1: East of the Rockies, you're on the air with GIS. Hello.
8: Hi, Art.
1: Hi.
8: This is Lane, Schenectady, New York. I'm listening to you on 810 WGY.
1: Yes, indeed.
8: I had a question for, actually a two-part question for Brendan and Barbara.
1: All right, fire away.
8: I'm curious that all I hear is like one sentence for answers. Have they ever recorded more than just one sentence?
2: Really, the longest phrase that we have recorded is a sentence long. And we think it's because it is so hard for them to talk and to actually manifest themselves on tape or a digital recorder. It takes a lot of energy for them to do that.
8: Have you ever, instead of them interacting with you, have you ever caught them on tape interacting with each other?
1: Ah.
2: Yes, we have.
3: Yes, we have.
8: Can we hear some next show, next time?
1: Yeah, I'd like to hear that myself. Can you give us an example, since we can't produce a recording right now? Can you give an example?
2: Yeah, there's a recording on our website of, I'm trying to. There's a few of them.
3: We've recorded a few. There was one in a restaurant that says there's completely two different voices. It's two men's voices, and one says "Come here," and the other voice says "What?" And there was just me and the restaurant owner, which was a woman, there at that time. And these were two men's voices.
5: Huh.
8: Can you also give out the second part of your P.O. box? I didn't quite catch it.
2: Yeah. Are you ready?
8: Yep.
2: It's 84041-9383.
3: That's the zip code.
2: Layton, Utah.
8: Got it.
1: They wanted the P.O. box.
3: The P.O. box number.
2: Oh, yep. The P.O. box is 2383.
8: Got it.
1: All right.
8: Thank you.
1: Thank you very much, and take care. West of the Rockies, you're on the air with the GIS. Hello.
9: Hi, Art.
1: Hi.
9: And hi, GIS.
3: Hi.
9: I was wondering, by now, I would have thought you would have gotten maybe, like, recordings of people using foul language, either, four-letter words.
3: We have. We don't play them on the show.
9: Is it really bad?
3: Some of them are pretty rank. They haven't been. They're just swear words.
2: Yeah, I mean, they're people. I mean, you have to look at them as people.
1: Yeah, that's obviously something we haven't aired for obvious reasons.
2: Oh, of course.
9: Also, have you recorded anything in a foreign language? Or
1: well, before you move on, caller, how frequent is it? How frequent is bad language?
3: It's occasional. I mean, it's not as often as what you would think. But I mean, we have recorded them. And we do record, and we have recorded voices in foreign languages that we don't know what they are.
1: I'm sorry, caller. Go ahead.
9: No, I was going to say, I was curious to find out about animals, too. Like, have you heard dogs barking or cats meowing?
2: Oh. Yes, we have.
3: Yes.
2: We have recorded dogs barking.
1: Really?
3: Dogs growl. It sounds like either a dog growling. There's one that we've got on our website. It almost sounds like a lion snarling.
1: Great.
2: Actually, there was one occasion where we heard a dog growling, and it never picked up on the recorder.
1: Great. Just great, all the way around.
9: Can I ask one thing?
1: Couldn't there be happy pets over there? Go ahead, caller.
9: I was going to say, the scariest one that I've heard that you played was the one that says hollow eyes or fake eyes.
2: Plastic eyes.
1: Plastic eyes,
9: because that's a sense that they know that their body had that put into them.
2: Exactly.
9: Yeah. That, to me, was the creepiest one I've ever heard that you played.
3: Yeah, that was quite startling to us when we found out that was really something that was used in that field, that they do that.
9: Because that's like a sense of them knowing.
1: Yeah.
3: It shows consciousness, doesn't it?
9: Yeah.
3: And awareness.
9: That was really, to me, that was real creepy.
1: Yeah. Staying alive sounds better, huh?
9: Right. Great short.
1: All right, thank you. Take care. First time caller line, you're on the air with GIS. Hello.
10: Hi, how are you?
1: Okay, sir.
10: Good. I'd just like to ask a question. Have you guys ever wondered why there has to be physical proximity to the cemetery? Or could you record these in any given area?
2: Yes, you could record these in any area.
3: Any area that would have ghosts, ghost activity taking place.
10: But do you think it's more likely in, like, cemeteries and places where, dead people have been, or how do you work?
3: Like
10: I'm just trying to figure out why.
3: It seems like places that are associated with death often has ghost activity taking place. We have gone to cemeteries, certain cemeteries, where we have not recorded any EVP, but on another day, if we would go back to that location, we might. Because we have gone to locations that are very active, we get a lot of voices, but we can return the very next day and not get anything there.
10: Right. I've seen a lot of people pass on, and you can almost feel something, actually, when somebody passes on. I was wondering
1: I've heard that.
10: If you actually feel, well, I know you were touched, but do you actually feel like a presence near you ever when these voices are going on? And do you ever actually hear the voices?
2: There are some times that we do hear the voices. Very rarely do we actually hear it. And there are some times we hear a voice and it doesn't record onto tape for some reason.
10: Did you ever film any orbs or anything like that?
3: Yes, we have. On our website, we have several videos that show. We have two apparitions on the on the website that we've recorded. And
10: do ghosts ever take any form other than like white orbs, or have you, in your experience, or is that basically what it is?
2: It's just white, but that may be just how we're looking at it, because when we see them, it's through the infrared, and it's obviously going to only appear in green, black, and white.
3: Huh. And we have taken photos, though, of orbs in different colors.
10: That's interesting. And one last point. Have you ever considered that the lions and dogs you're hearing are demons and not actual animals? Because animals would be in an animal cemetery, I would think. Just a thought.
5: Oh, and what about a pet cemetery? How about...
3: We have gone to a pet cemetery.
5: Oh, you have?
3: Yes.
5: You have?
2: Mainly because it was adjacent to a regular cemetery.
3: It happened to be there.
5: And?
3: We didn't record anything. We didn't get anything in that area.
5: Oh. Oh. That's too bad. Well, listen, I don't know how to thank you two for doing it again and doing it better than ever. This was really good. And I guess in the future, because you're doing it digitally, we have lots of good things to look forward to. And anybody wanting to get hold of these two, it's easy to do as close as your computer, GIS at ghostpix, that's GHOSTPIX.com, GIS at ghostpix.com. And you've got the... snail mail address and so forth and so on. So, as always, I want to thank you two for being here and providing a really freaky, totally freaky night of entertainment.
2: Thank you, Art.
3: For having us on, Art.
5: You want to call that entertainment? I guess in a sense it is. Good night, you two.
3: Good night. Thank you.
5: And to take me out, here's Crystal Gale. Good night from the high desert.

0: thought you might like to hear the whole thing. That's Crystal Gayle, the beautiful Crystal Gayle from the high desert. I'm Art Bell. Again, good night.
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4: I've got next to me what's called a cart rack. It's an affair with slotted little holes that hold the commercials and the bumper music and all that sort of thing. It came apart during the break, and a bunch of carts fell down. As a matter of fact, I've got them all down here. And so I thought I would fix it, and I ran into the other room and got a container of super glue. And I guess I hadn't put the top back on it, so I took a pair of scissors right here, and I cut the top off the super glue to get it to flow. Well, it flowed all right. It flowed all over me. So I tried to pick it off, but it was still flowing on my finger. And I think that I've glued my lips together. This is the dumbest thing that I've ever done by a country mile. I've actually glued my lips together. I did. In my panic, I ripped part of my lip off. Such a piece of my lip is gone.
3: 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You never know what's coming next on Coast to Coast AM, and neither does the host.
4: Actually, a little piece of my lip in the ashtray here.
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from the high desert in the great American Southwest. I bid you all good evening, or good morning, as the case may be across all these many prolific time zones. Stretching from the Hawaiian and Tahitian Islands out west, eastward to the Caribbean and the U.S. Virgin Islands, south into South America, and north all the way to the pole, as well as worldwide on the Internet, thanks to Broadcast.com. Thank you. This is Coast to Coast and Beyond AM. I'm Art Bell. All right, once again, tonight, open lines. Now, I have booked a guest for Friday night, Saturday morning, and he should be very interesting indeed. He is a Dr. Roger Dunham, and he has written a book, barely, about regarding a true account of an American submarine and its mission in finding a downed Russian sub. Still so secret, so secret. I mean, some of the stuff that went on really sounds exactly like something from a Clancy novel, you know. But I got a note originally from a lieutenant commander, USN retired, about this mission. He was also on it, and then managed to track down, thanks to him, this doctor, now a physician, regular doctor, who was on this mission, and it is going to astound you. That will be Friday night, Saturday morning. So that really is all I have booked that has struck my fancy thus far this week. Tonight, we're going to open what I call the timeline. Now, this line is for people who claim to have traveled in time to be here from another time. I'm very much encouraged to do this, by the way, because of my guest last Sunday on Dreamland, Dr. Goldberg. Truly a remarkable, remarkable thesis, I would call it, I guess, regarding the fact that he believes time travelers are here now in great numbers. Great numbers. And by the way, he agrees with many others that much of what we may be experiencing that we call paranormal may not be quite as well, to us, of course, it is as magic. Seems like magic, doesn't it, to travel through time? But even the physicists of today believe that time travel will be possible, Dr. Michio-Kaku and many others. And it's just that we don't have the power to do it right now. But as long as somebody would in the future, then absolutely one must consider it totally reasonable that there be time travelers here now. Now, what I am going to do tonight is for anybody who seriously claims to be here from another time, I'm going to assign not the usual number, but instead what is normally the wild card line. In other words, area code 702-727-1295. I repeat, the magic number if you are a time traveler. Area code 702-727-1295. Anybody out there willing to risk the possibility of a crinkle in time is welcome to call that number and tell us what you will. It's always interesting. Otherwise, in the news, let's see, FBI is trying to figure out why Russell E. Weston, Jr., planned to kill federal agents, whether he did, when he stormed Capitol Hill on Friday. More likely, you would imagine that he was after lawmakers inside, but that's just a guess. I mean, why else, you know, try to shoot your way into the Capitol? Prosecutors expect some kind of insanity claim. There is some background. But his lawyer will not now discuss his mental state. No plea entered yet.
President Clinton, faced with the prospect of having to go, has decided to volunteer to go instead and give testimony regarding his relationship with former White House intern Monica Lewinsky. He will be videotaped August 17th, said aides. And they also say he is prepared to stick by his denial of any sexual relations with Lewinsky. Although legal sources said she told prosecutors they had sex and discussed ways of concealing it. So we'll see. GM strikers have begun to return to work. I thought for a while here I was going to have a complete classic. You know, I have a new car, which mostly sits out there and is garage fodder because I work at home. But it is a fun car. It's a, you know, a Firebird Trans Am. That sort of dark blue black color. It's really a mean looking car. And it operates the way it looks. It's a cop attractor. I mean, the police see that car, and it's like a magnet, you know. So the problem with a fast car is that you can hardly ever go fast. I mean, a cop sees that out somewhere, and it's like, let's get him. And even if he isn't going fast, he looks like he's going fast, or he looks like he's thinking about going fast. So let's nail his butt. In fact, it would be interesting. You know what? It would be very interesting for me to hear from some police out there. Now, maybe I'm all wrong regarding my assessment of the way an officer thinks when he sees, you know, something like the Firebird Trans Am. This is the car, if you don't know, they've been doing commercials for it. I got it about half a year ago. And they've been doing commercials for it. This is the one where the car sits, it's at the stoplight. And it finally changes and the car screams forward, shattering the stoplight. And in yet another car, my car eats the car in front of it. It's kind of neat. Anyway, I thought for a while it was going to be a complete classic because I thought GM would stay on strike, but it appears they're going back. I wonder if there is going to be a 99 model. By the way, this also relates to the show on Sunday night about time travel. Art, just a quick note to say, nice job on your radio interview Sunday night on Dreamland. I happened to be, in fact, one of the time travelers that you spoke of. Your accuracy, he's talking now about Bruce Goldberg, Dr. Goldberg, your accuracy with your facts was amazing. If I didn't know any better, I'd say you have traveled through time yourself. Thanks again for representing us so well. And then he says, P.S., only one of your facts was off. My time machine has been operational for about 2,000 years. Interesting, huh? This is also interesting. It is a release today from NASA. NASA researcher Patrick Minnis, M-I-N-N-I-S, studied satellite photos of the airplane jet streams we all see. They occur when the sky is moist, close to perhaps forming thin clouds. And you have all seen, as we all have, a jet's contrail. And science always thought that they mean nothing. Wrong. What this NASA researcher discovered may sound far-fetched, but the evidence is clear. For example, a distinctive oval-shaped contrail left behind by a test flight drifted across California for 6 hours, finally turning into a 60-mile-long cloud system. Wow. Quote, we were very excited because it opened our eyes to the fact that there's possibly a lot of clouds up in the sky that were originally contrails. In another case,
a figure eight cloud created its own 60-mile swath of clouds over Texas and Louisiana over a nine-hour period. NASA's Bruce Anderson actually went aloft to follow in the turbulent wake of a contrail. He came up with a theory for the role of contrails in causing atmospheric moisture to condense into clouds. He said, quote, "We do know that the sulfur in the fuel from aircraft generate aerosol particles, and those in turn can influence the formation of clouds. So could jet-caused clouds be enough to affect the climate?" The number of clear days over the U.S. has decreased in the last 30 years, and we suspect that much of it is due to an increase in cirrus clouds, which we suspect probably is due to an increase in air traffic, said Minnis. And if such clouds trap heat, could they even contribute to global warming? Oh, now he's in trouble. He said the magic political word, global warming. Incidentally, as long as I have said it, here's another one. President Gore says it's been the warmest month of June, on record in all of mankind's record-keeping. Announcing new data showing last month was the warmest June on record, Vice President Gore has called on Congress to abandon efforts to block any educational discussion of climate change. A quote, "The latest data showing this June was the warmest month on record will provide more evidence that global warming is real," said the Vice President. "And disasters around the country, like devastating fires in Florida, show exactly how vulnerable we are to extreme weather. This is why we must continue to develop common sense strategies to protect future generations from the grave risks of climate change." So there you have it. Now, how many of you have thought that all your life? That jets leaving contrails disturb the atmosphere in a way that actually begins the process of cloud creation and a storm. And oh, by the way, with regard to storms, now I've got the, we've got clear skies above us now in the desert. Very clear, beautiful. Stars are out, and my night vision camera coupled to my video camera is feeding signals in, and every 30 seconds I'm taking a picture of the southern sky, nearly vertical, but somewhat down toward the south, so you'll know where the camera is pointed. And over toward the east, somebody is getting the hell kicked out of them. There's a thunderstorm over toward the east, toward Las Vegas or beyond. It, you know, it's tricky. It's hard to tell. We must continue to develop common sense strategies to protect future generations from the grave risks of climate change. So there you have it. Now, how many of you have thought that all your life? That jets leaving contrails disturb the atmosphere in a way that actually begins the process of cloud creation and a storm. And oh, by the way, with regard to storms, now I've got the, we've got clear skies above us now in the desert. Very clear, beautiful. Stars are out, and my night vision camera coupled to my video camera is feeding signals in, and every 30 seconds I'm taking a picture of the southern sky, nearly vertical, but somewhat down toward the south, so you'll know where the camera is pointed. And over toward the east,
somebody is getting the hell kicked out of them. There's a

0: Very clear. Beautiful. Stars are out. And my night vision camera coupled to my video camera is feeding signals in. And every 30 seconds, I'm taking a picture of the southern sky, nearly vertical, but somewhat down toward the south. So you'll know where the camera is pointed. And over toward the east, somebody is getting the hell kicked out of them. There's a thunderstorm over toward the east, toward Las Vegas or beyond. It, you know, it's tricky. It's hard to tell. It could well be beyond out of the lake or even further. I don't know. But somewhere out east, there are strikes just about every 2 or 3 seconds. And there's some big storms going on out there. But above me, it is, as you will see if you look at my studio cam, quite clear and beautiful. So there you have it, going to open lines in a moment. Once again, though, my timeline, my line for time travelers is area code 702-727-1295, 702-727-1295. Bear in mind that you must have arrived here and done your time traveling, not mentally, but through some type of actual machine, which was the, you know, I'm fond of saying button pushing, lever pulling, fully instrumented time machine of some sort. All right, to the phones. West of the Rockies, you're on the air. Hi.
1: Hi, Art. Good evening.
0: Good evening.
1: Seattle.
0: Yes, sir.
1: Yeah, I had talked to you a couple weeks ago. Well, we talked about the running of the bulls that was going on.
0: In Nevada.
1: Correct.
0: That turned out just the way I thought it would. Stupid.
1: Exactly. And I also mentioned to you the reincarnation line.
0: Oh, that's right.
1: You said you write it down, but, you know, you do the confession line first, but I thought it was a good idea.
0: It is a good idea, but I'll bet you I would get a lot of people who would call and be, you know, Caesar.
1: Well, certainly. You know, that's the fun of it.
0: King Tut. And all right, I'm writing it down again in case I lost my note, all right?
1: Great, Art. Hey, I love your bumper music, and if you ever get a chance, go see Supertramp. They're great.
0: Well, you know I would. I use their music all the time as bumper. We'll be right back. This is Coast to Coast.

0: fading about every 30 seconds, I believe. And you look at the stars that are out there, and you imagine that those stars are light years away. Many, many light years away. Light years. That's a long way. And when you're looking at these stars, you are actually looking back in time. As a matter of fact, we're going to have a guest this coming Sunday on Dreamland on precisely this subject. I'm really looking for... He's Ed Krupp, Dr. Ed Krupp, and he is an astronomer at Griffith Park Observatory. And we'll talk to him about this whole concept, but when you look at these stars, these incredibly clear, beautiful, desert, thin air, low humidity photography of the kind we're doing here, you've just got to know that there's life out there. And if there's life out there, it may easily be advanced enough to travel through time. Because that's virtually the only way you're going to cover that kind of space. And so then why not imagine time travel in our own future? Is it likely? Absolutely. On my time traveler line, my timeline, you're on the air.
1: Hello.
0: Hello. What is your first name?
1: My name is Peter.
0: Peter, okay.
1: Yes.
0: Are you, in fact, Peter, do you claim to be a time traveler?
1: I wouldn't use those words for the reason that the language doesn't really fit. That makes an assumption that time is a linear function. And, in fact, time is a tapestry. And
0: what do you mean by a tapestry? I understand linear time. I sit here and I watch my clock tick off the seconds, and it does so in a perfectly linear fashion from day to day and week to week and month to month and year to year. So what do you mean when you say it is not linear?
1: Time has many dimensions of its own. And anybody who's read a lot of science fiction would talk about parallel universes and alternate realities. The nature of time has more to do with weaving patterns.
0: All right. Well, even the nation's best theoretical physicists say that multi-dimensions are probable.
1: Yes.
0: Not possible, but probable.
1: Mm-hmm. My experience of it has less to do with traveling than it has to do with shifting the attention of where we choose to perceive ourselves in time and space.
0: Well, are you suggesting that you can change where you are in time and space mentally?
1: This isn't really a mental process. It's more of an emotional one.
0: An emotional process?
1: Yes, it's an emotional process. Think of it even in terms of just this lifetime.
0: Okay.
1: I am working through resolving a past event.
0: Do you mean an event in a past life?
1: No, not necessarily. You could do that as well. I'm simplifying it by saying in a current lifetime, right now, thinking about something that happened in childhood.
0: Well, you can do that when you go to a psychiatrist.
1: Sure. You can also think about it in terms of what's happening right in the present. Time travel isn't... Okay, if you want to think of it as a physical process of taking this body and moving it
0: yes.
1: to the past,
0: yes.
1: then I don't know how that works.
0: Okay, well then I'm sorry, but you don't qualify to be on my line. How about that? What did I say that line was for? You can call me on any other line, but that line is being restricted to those who in fact know time travel, physical time travel is possible, because they have done it. I wish you had the opportunity to hear the Dreamland last that we did with Dr. Goldberg. I'm sure many of you have. If you don't get Dreamland, ask your local affiliate to pick it up. It airs Sunday between 6 and 9 p.m. time. East of the Rockies, you're on the air.
2: Is this the Art Bell show?
0: It would seem so, yes.
2: I listened to him last night. He was talking about the Y2K problem.
0: That's right.
2: And I have some information that I think he might be interested in.
0: Well, speak it.
2: Pardon?
0: Go ahead.
2: You're not Art. You're not Art, and I'm not on the air, am I?
0: Well, there's a trick to this. When I push the button and I say, East of the Rockies, you're on the air, that line has definite meaning. Think about it. You're East of the Rockies, and you're on the air.
2: Well, for many years, I practiced architecture and urban planning till retirement age. And at that point, found I was too old to be hired for the ordinary chief architect's job or that type of thing.
0: Mm-hmm.
2: And so I started looking for an entrepreneurship, consultancies, and this sort of thing. And in the course of that, I got involved with a group called, they called themselves Tegonomics. Tego, T-E-G, stands for the Ethical Group, and they're interested in focusing on scams within the American economy. So I started becoming an investigative journalist for them on their behalf.
0: Looking for scams?
2: Of any kind, yes.
0: Yeah.
2: And I uncovered quite a few of them, frankly. Not all of them were published by Tegonomics or distributed, but they send out to various news media as well as to large corporations the information that they collect.
0: Okay.
2: In the course of it, I first heard about the Millennium Bug, about somewhere around 1992 or 93.
0: Right.
2: And it caught my interest. And I've been spending the last 4 or 5 years, 6 years now going on, trying to get information on it that was trustworthy.
0: Well, if you have investigated for that long, what have you found?
2: Oh, my. Do you have a couple of hours?
0: No, I don't. In a nutshell, have you found it to be some kind of scam, or is it real? Do you expect those on the negative side, like Gary North, to be correct, or those on the positive side who say it'll all be fixed, no problem, it'll be a day like any other, or is it something in between?
2: It is the most severe disaster that this country, in fact, the world, has ever seen.
0: Oh.
2: Attention, America. I got a flyer that I just sent a copy to Tegonomics today. That is a flyer. It says, Attention, Americans. The Millennium Bug is now unstoppable.
0: Well, that's what others are saying. That, you know, at this juncture, no matter how many programmers you could muster, there is no way to do it in time, and it's going to happen, period.
2: There aren't enough specialists who understand the problem, even computer specialists. The younger crowd has no access to the codes under which the present system is operating, like COBOL and others. It's just not enough people to go around. The IBM alone has 400 million lines of code that must be changed in order to take care of the problem. They know how to do it. They just don't
0: well,
2: have the time.
0: Well, I got a letter. I made a request of my own bank, and I got a very interesting letter in return today. You know, the form kind of letter, just as Gary North said I would, which indicated they are working on the problem diligently. They are concerned about the problem. They think they'll have their problem worked out, meaning my bank, by the, I think they said the end of this year. Maybe I'll bring the record, the letter in and read it. But it did not fully comfort me. And they made allusions to the fact that though they may have theirs fixed, their vendors may not. And it was a concerned letter.
2: I've been in touch with Dr. North, and I trust his thinking very much. He has seldom been wrong in his analyses or his predictions that I know of. He's got a remarkable record. And there are others. We could name a list of them who are catching up with him.
0: Well, there's Ed Yuren. There are many others. Thank you. Very well qualified in the field. And most of the serious researchers that I've talked to take this very seriously. And obviously my bank did. They take it very seriously. I'll see if I can grab that letter. It's in the other room. It just arrived today. On my wild card line, you're on the air. Hi.
3: Hi, Art.
0: Actually, my time traveler line.
3: Oh, your time traveler line?
0: Yes.
3: Uh-oh.
0: Uh-oh. You sound like you're a traveler, but like you might be on the highway.
3: Well, I got a machine that you have to push buttons and change levers, but unfortunately, the only time it travels is over the road. All right, Art.
0: Yes?
3: Yeah. That's the only thing I got.
0: I understand.
3: Wrong machine.
0: You must... Well, that's all right. You're here. What did you call for?
3: Well, concerning the YK problem.
0: Yes.
3: Up here in Quebec, they sent us out a whole bunch of pamphlets with our bill. I thought this was a kind of proof that it does exist concerning hydroelectricity or electricity in general. They said that they figure that they'll have the problem fixed by the mid-1999.
0: Mm.
3: And that brownouts and blackouts should not be a problem.
0: Mm-hmm.
3: So I thought that was kind of interesting, you know, that they put it in black and white that they do have a problem. And that at the moment they are not, you know, 2000 compliant.
0: Yeah.
3: You know?
0: Yeah. Look, it is a real problem. All right, here, I'm going to read, let's see, is anything to say? I can't read it. No. Dear Arthur W. Bell, I do appreciate your interest in the steps that Nevada State Bank is taking to avoid potential service disruptions due to the year 2000 problem. Basically, the year 2000 problem occurs because many computers... Well, it goes on and on about the digits. And then says, recognizing these concerns, our data processing affiliate, it names the company, along with Nevada State Bank, that's my bank, has formed a team of employees to work on the year 2000 issue full-time. We have developed an inventory of all our computer software programs and applications. Each is being reviewed, modified, if necessary, and tested. Federal regulatory agencies are requiring that all programming changes be completed by December 31st, 1998, the end of this year, I told you, in order to allow the entire year of 1999 to deal with any unexpected issues that may arise. They go on, we have also been working with our software vendors to ensure that their applications will comply. Alternate plans will be developed in the event our vendors failed to adequately address these issues. We are reviewing any concerns with our internal auditors and other regulatory agencies. In its June 2nd, 97 cover story, Newsweek described a, quote, likely to happen, end quote, scenario of how this problem might affect our banking system. Some patrons may temporarily be shut out of their accounts. Electronic wire transfers may be disrupted. Fortunately, Nevada State Bank has been taking all necessary steps to ensure that we will have no experience, or we will fail to experience such problems, and that our clients will not be inconvenienced in any way. Signed, so-and-so. So, I'm not sure exactly how comforted I am about this. I am comforted that they have a nice letter they send to me. But the language in it is a little ambiguous, particularly with reference to their vendors. So... On our time traveler line, you're on the air. Hi.
4: Hi, Art.
0: Hello.
4: A couple things you need for verification of time travelers.
0: Are you a time traveler?
4: yes of sorts, and I can prove it.
0: All right. Good.
4: And what you need for verification are people that can tell you exactly what's going to happen exactly in a short period of time, right?
0: Yes.
4: In the future, of course.
0: Yes,
4: right?
0: Yes.
4: I can do that, Art.
0: Do
4: and
0: it.
4: You need something else, which is
0: right.
4: a bonus.
0: Well, let's not drift away. 1.10.
4: Well, this is a bonus. Everyone that's ever met me in my life knows that I have I'm different than every other human you'll ever meet.
0: You are abnormal.
4: Yeah, very abnormal.
0: Okay.
4: Very different than any human, and you can open a line up for that, and people know my voice. They'll call up and tell you that. They'll never forget me, and I'm very different.
0: All right.
4: And yet they accept it. But I'm going to tell you something in the future, very short term, okay?
0: You bet.
4: On Saturday at 4 o'clock, I know exactly where Dr. Lear will be. The next Saturday after that, I know exactly where Mr. Goldberg will be. They'll be at the Art Bell Chat Club in Ventura.
0: Yeah. Well, you know what?
4: What?
0: You have horribly violated my...
4: Well, I thought I should get an A for creativity, Art.
0: What you get... I can't repeat on the air, sir.
4: Well, we're having a hard time getting the word out here, Art, that there's even an Art Bell Chat Club in Ventura, Santa Barbara.
0: I understand, and I wish you well, but you should have called me on another line.
4: Well, I tried, Art, but it was busy. This one seems to have less people trying to get a hold
0: Obviously.
4: Of you, and I appreciate that.
0: All right. Well, you are... I understand that you are desperate to get through, but you violate the code of honor when you do that. So I'm going to say this one more time, and that is, if you are a time traveler, and only if you are a time traveler, should you call me at area code 702-727-1295. Now, this is not the normal line we use. I decided first-time callers ought to be able to get through. So why not make it the wild card line? So if you are a time traveler, and only if you're a time traveler, call me. Area code 702-727-1295. And again, I remind you, we have the webcam looking roughly straight up, slightly to the south, where we have clear skies in the desert, and you can see a prolific number of stars. It is a remarkable, remarkable device. And you know, if the astronauts had had one of these when they were on the moon, everybody would not be now bitching that you couldn't see any stars in the background. I'm Art Bell, and this is Coast to Coast AM.

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1: Well, you know, I hate to steal a contact line, but I guess I will. 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

0: never break the chain. Good morning, everybody. I'm Art Bell, and this is Coast to Coast AM. And tonight, we have what we call the timeline open. Now, what is the timeline? It is one very specific thing not to be violated. The timeline is for those people out there who actually have traveled in time to the present time and would enjoy telling us what they can, without creating a paradox, about our immediate future. Obvious of great interest to a lot of people. Oh, the Y2K thing looms on the horizon. We've talked a little bit about that this morning as well. But all of this reinvigorated by the visit Sunday on Dreamland of Dr. Bruce Goldberg, who absolutely says we are being visited now by many time travelers. And it does make sense when you consider a few things. One, that the distances to the stars, for example, right now you can go look at my webcam, and we've got it focused. The trouble is, I've noticed, you've got to keep moving it because, of course, the sky is moving. So I go out every other break or so and move the camera a little bit to a good part of the sky. But when you look at those stars that are so far out there, stars that are literally hundreds, thousands, or millions of, or even billions of light years away, you're looking back through time. Vicariously, I guess, looking at my webcam. We've got a good condition for looking at this kind of thing here in the desert when it is clear. And it is clear. So, would there be time travelers from here or elsewhere? Yes, indeed. Can we get them to call us? Yes, indeed. And therefore, I seal off one line totally for time travelers. Now, you've got to be the button-pushing, lever-pulling, machine time travelers. You cannot be one who has lucid dreams and that sort of thing. I'm looking for the real McCoy time travelers. And on my wild card line, you're on the air. Hello.
1: Hello, Art Bell.
0: Yes, do you qualify?
1: I have a story to tell you that I think you might be.
0: First-time callers, call area 702-727-1222.
1: No,
0: Jamie, no, hold it. All right, now see, you already messed up. At least in this timeline, you messed up, because you're not allowed to give your last name.
1: Oh, sir, I'm very sorry. I'm just very excited that I just discovered your phone number.
0: All right, Jameson is your name.
1: Yes, sir.
0: Oh, okay. Jameson, when are you from?
1: I'm from the year 2035.
0: What are you doing here?
1: Well, what I can tell you is that I'm speaking to you from the year 2035 through a vortex.
0: Oh, you mean you are not in my time?
1: I'm in the year 2035 as we're speaking.
0: Right now?
1: Yes, sir.
0: Oh, that's excellent.
1: Listen, I am a research student at the University of Minnesota in the year 2035. And I listened to your broadcast with Dr. Bruce in my classroom. They have that on the archives.
0: In the archives.
1: It's the most amazing thing. And much of what he says is true. It's true about the men in black. It's true about the visitors. The government, it's all there. And the scary thing is so few people know about it that my phone call to you right now could be such a dangerous contact. Discovering this phone number open to time travelers was the greatest breakthrough I've ever had in my life.
0: All right, all right. Slow down. Tell me what you can about the year 2035. What is it like?
1: Well, very much of your time now is a tropical information paradise. You have access to libraries and information freely, and you can speak to each other in the global way.
0: Yes.
1: It's so free right now, and there's so much that you could easily take for granted, and I can't even know how to blame you because you're there, and you don't even know how it becomes.
0: To blame us for what? What has changed when you are?
1: All I can tell you is President Clinton, he's probably the last elected president. If history doesn't change with this phone call, he will be. The last elected president you ever have as a people. And the overthrow, the world power and the mass integration of the peoples dissipates through all sorts of I'm just learning about these things in my classes. I'm having such a hard time. It's history to me. But today it's so much more oppressed. The way things are, like, not even love is real anymore. It's just so controlled.
0: Everything in 2035 is controlled. You're saying it's some kind of police state.
1: The factions form after the Congress is uplifted.
0: Uplifted? You mean after Congress?
1: It seems so simple. If I were to tell you, it might shock you, but it's so simple the way it happened.
0: No. It's all right. Does uplifted mean dissolved?
1: Well, they tell us it's suspended, but it just seems like it's been 4 years now, and it just doesn't seem like anything's changing. It's just becoming more and more cut off, and the people are becoming broken up more and more, and the schools are becoming... They try to conform you so much. There's just... The freedom is... You just seem like it's all pre-made.
0: Well, that's a pretty bleak future.
1: There's still friendship, and there's still love, and the good, I believe, will overcome. And the faith is what pulls you through, to have a faith in something, whatever it is.
0: In what manner are you able to place a phone call from one time to another?
1: Well, through my research as a student, I discovered a unit that was placed by one of the government travelers who, through your liberating program, we were to actually hear something about, and things were able to click with my own theories and what limited things we can figure out as groups.
0: That is remarkable. May I ask about a couple of things? Everybody today is worried about this Y2K problem that looms on us all. Does that turn out to be, as you understand it in history, a big problem or not?
1: Can you tell me a little bit more about it? The Y2K itself doesn't ring a bell from what I know.
0: Oh, it doesn't? Well, then it could not have been a big deal. It is otherwise called the Millennium Bug, which is supposed to crash computers in the year 2000.
1: Oh, I think there was some sort of large conspiracy with computers, but it turned out to just be hype. But I don't remember exactly what it was, if it was that. I don't want to shoot anything down, but I remember some sort of... It did have something to do with the year 2000.
0: All right, what kind of government structure do you now have if you don't have an effective Congress?
1: Well,
0: and you don't have an elected...
1: The United States is the longest thing that's ever existed, and I wish so much that what we had today was more based on the fundamentals and the ethics that is in the United States itself.
0: Well, listen, I sure do appreciate your call. It's talk about a long-distance call. This is a real winner.
1: Actually, I think if somehow this were found out, I'd be in a lot of trouble.
0: You think so?
1: Yeah.
0: You think it's one of those deals where you should not even be talking to us?
1: You know what? At first, I was so terrified of it, but I feel like even if I were to be killed any moment now,
0: yes,
1: it would. If it does anything for time, if it does anything for what becomes, it was so worth it. I'll
0: well, all right. What advice do you have for the people in 1998?
1: Hold on to your faith, educate yourself as intensely as possible, and keep an ear to the ground, and keep an eye on what's happening, and act, and don't be afraid.
0: Now, there you are in 2035. Do you imagine or know that events could unfold in a very different way, changing the future? Or do you think that what is going to...
1: I think the power of the people that you have assembled in your great country that's been around longer than any empire, I mean, well, it hasn't at when I'm talking to you, but I believe that it's fluorescent, it's 500-year fluorescent, and then, well, I know it's a very cherished thing, and the society of the people is what's powerful about your country, and the power of the people is what you have very strongly, and that is strong enough to overcome any kind of oppression.
0: All right. I appreciate the call. Thank you. From the year 2035, Jameson. Gosh, I wonder if that is what it's going to be like. If President Clinton is going to be the last elected president, if the Congress will ascend to kind of a figurehead position, And we would live virtually in today what we would certainly consider to be a police state. One likely future. All right, we'll be right back. Well, I can see now I need a motorized mount for my my outside super cam, my night vision cam, because the sky changes. So that means I've got to go out just about every break and refocus on a good part of the sky. Live and learn, we experiment with new technology. All right, on my time traveler line, you're on the air. Good morning.
2: Good morning, Mr. Bell.
0: Well, that's a nice deep voice you've got there.
2: Well, thank you.
0: When are you from?
2: Well, as I was saying kind of earlier to my companion, that's somewhat hard to pinpoint. However, probably the closest I can come is about 30-50.
0: 30-50, that yes. Sure is a long time from now.
2: Yes, it is. My name is Nightcloud.
0: Nightcloud.
2: Yes, sir. And I have various other names. I've been known as various other names.
0: Nightcloud actually sounds like a Native American name.
2: So it's interesting that you would say that. In fact, the name itself does have some historic roots. Certainly, and in fact, some roots that I'm sure you're very aware of, Anasazi origins.
0: How did you get here from 3050?
2: Well, in 3050, it's really a relatively simple matter. The things that are being discovered and have recently been discovered in current Earth history, 1990s, and really we can go back even further to the 1930s. However, various discoveries that have taken place in your time that you are currently living in, the dimension, what we would refer to as the third dimension.
0: Yes.
2: I'm using so much energy now, just being here on the third. I'm much more familiar with what you would and.
0: You're saying it requires a great deal of energy to remain here.
2: Oh yes, yes indeed. Uh-huh. Dr. Goldberg is not who he would claim he is. Uh-huh. Dr. Goldberg is in fact one of many who.
0: I got a whole bunch of faxes like that said Dr. Goldberg knew too much. He
2: exactly.
0: Obviously is not who he says he is.
2: No, he isn't. And in fact, he is what we refer to as ourselves. What we travel on, what you know, 1998. Third dimension, what you know as wormholes, which we in the later 3000s, right around 3050, what we consider and what we call translucent, transient pathways, and we consider all of ourselves, Dr. Goldberg included, as luminous animals, and it is of the luminous animals where we are. What we do is we affect everything that happens. I was going to tell you I've been known as other people, Hermes being my first name here, and I'm sure you heard Dr. Goldberg discuss Hermes, discuss Osiris, and who he failed to mention, of course, currently would be myself, Nightcloud.
0: Nightcloud. All right. Well, what can you tell us about our future?
2: Well, let me start, Art, if I can call you Art. Let me start, Mr. Bell, with the problems that you are going through now, a time in Earth history where some of the most intriguing events have occurred. You might know about the shaft, what has been referred to by a gentleman by the name of Eric von Daniken, known as the Gottenbrink shaft.
0: Yes.
2: And you kind of know about.
0: As a matter of fact, I have spoken with Gottenbrink.
2: Ah, so you know the inventor of the robot. My goodness, it's It's raining where I am on the third dimension right now, which helps, by the way. Rain and the electricity helps with my energy. It helps for me to be able to keep focused. There are so many things that I that are going through my mind.
0: Well, once again, what we want to know is what lies ahead for us.
2: Well, I don't want to be crass with you.
0: Go ahead, be crass.
2: You are headed for some major changes, and there have been several changes. Kind of getting back to that whole Gottenbrink idea. Wonderful book, by the way, written by von Daniken, is The Eyes of the Sphinx. And I would recommend highly you looking through that particular book. I believe it's his most recent. In fact, he appeared at Roswell.
0: Well, I hate to press you here, but
2: yes.
0: We really would like to know some details of what is coming.
2: Well, let's put it this way, Art. Not everybody's going to make it through the Earth changes. Those who do make it through the Earth changes will go through a transformation.
0: When do the Earth changes begin in
2: Earth? Well, you know that they're happening currently.
0: Well,
2: In fact, the AP recently put out a report about tsunami possibilities in the Great Northwest, in the Greater Northwest.
0: Yes.
2: Pretty interesting article. But
0: you keep referring to current. You keep referring to current articles.
2: Yes, sir.
0: With your knowledge
2: yes.
0: from 3050, you should
2: yes.
0: be able to tell us when all of this begins to occur.
2: It's begun. It has begun.
0: All right. When do the Earth changes that will take many lives?
2: Are you looking for culminations?
0: Yeah.
2: You can look forward to. July's been a pretty hot month in more ways than one. You can look forward to, in the next few weeks, and I'll be doing quite a bit of work in the next few weeks, you can expect the Northwest to suffer some pretty devastating losses, comparable are to the Papua New Guinea tidal wave that erupted from, of course, the earthquake.
0: Are you suggesting there will be a tsunami in the Northwest?
2: Yes, sir. Yes, you can count on it.
0: And that will be within the next few weeks.
2: I would say by the end of August. Now, again, you know, I don't want to pinpoint it because, well, I think you kind of know the answer to that.
0: Paradox?
2: Yes, you discussed that with Goldberg, and he has a good finger on it.
0: Yes.
2: Hey, listen, also, beyond von Daniken, pay attention to Whitley. Whitley is also not who he would appear to be. Be very careful of Dr. Hoagland. Hoagland has secrets. He knows things. And he hasn't even begun to indulge his treasure of secrets.
0: All right. I appreciate the call. No, Dr. Goldberg is not who he says he is. Whitley is not who he says he is. And watch out for Richard Hoagland. Earth changes, tsunamis for the Northwest sometime no later than August. Okay, time traveler line at area code 702-727-1295.

0: 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Or call Art on the Wildcard Line at area code 702-727-1295. 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
1: Well, I just went out and turned the camera out toward Area 51. Looking now out over the mountain range toward Area 51, roughly north and west of here. And we'll kind of watch that one for a while. It was really cool. There was a shooting star while I was out there. That's in the northwest sky, so that's what you're going to be looking at for about the next half hour. Then I'll focus on something else, but you might keep an eye on this one. Again, focused toward Area 51. All right, here we go again. On my time traveler line, you're on the air.
2: Oh, hi, Art. This is Linto.
1: What is your name again?
2: Linto.
1: Linto.
2: It's a fairly common name, and about 30 years from now. 25 years from now.
1: Linto, huh?
2: Well, from what year is this? I wasn't. But let me just give you a little story of how this all came about. Kind of one of the sporting things we do now is search for errant antique waves. Because, you know, radio waves, TV waves, they just drift on and on in space.
1: Linto, you're a little hard to understand because your phone is kind of mushy.
2: Oh. Well, is that better?
1: Maybe you're too close. Get a little away from it.
2: Yeah. Is that better?
1: Well, it's a little tough. Can you tell us from when you are?
2: Well, today is November 8th, 2022.
1: 2022?
2: Yeah.
1: Are you telling me, like another caller, that you are actually calling from the future?
2: Oh, it's... everyday technology. It's no big thing. Well, for you it may be somewhat different. We just take it for granted.
1: Well, we don't.
2: But
1: I don't get calls from the future every day, believe me. In fact, this is a first.
2: It's rather fortuitous how this all came about, because we were just scanning for what we call garbage waves.
1: Now I know that there was just a big telecom merger. Does that lead eventually to the ability to be able to call through time?
2: Oh, I couldn't tell you. Really, what prompted me to call was to let you know when you'll make contact with the people out there.
1: I mean, is an operator likely to pop in at any moment demanding you deposit another $1 million into the phone?
2: Well, this is rather illicit activity, and I don't tell everyone I do this.
1: The other guy said.
2: The people in our club.
1: All right, listen. What can you tell us about our future? It's an obvious, most important question.
2: Well, I can tell you this. In the year 2008, genetic researchers uncover a very strange, odd gene and some things that hadn't been discovered before in human DNA. Ultimately, what that leads to is an understanding of what the, well, I guess you, what's the term you use? Extraterrestrials? Non-humans from other places.
1: In 2000...
2: Not indigenous Earth people.
1: Now, are you suggesting this discovery in 2008 of a new gene is made because it was introduced by... another intelligence?
2: Yeah. As you'll...
1: All right, what is the net effect of this new gene?
2: To limit evolution so that the human race doesn't pose a threat to the other sentient, what they call collectivist life forms.
1: Oh, my God, you're suggesting it's like a poison pill.
2: Oh, no, not at all. There are, what you'll come to find, there are two species isn't really the term that adequately works here. But throughout the universe, there are two basic forms of sentient life. On one hand, you have a group which all, for simplicity purposes, we'll call the individuants, and the others are the collectivists.
1: Uh-huh.
2: The individuants are humanoid-type individuals, which that's what I am. It's a biological drive, psychological, biochemical drive for humans to look out for number one, if you will, to turn a phrase, I believe it's still somewhat popular. Maybe it's not an anachronism yet by, what is it? What year have I hit again? 93, 90.
1: You mean where are you now?
2: Yeah.
1: Or what are you talking to now? Today would be July 29th in my time zone of 1998.
2: Okay. So maybe some of the phrases won't seem anachronistic to you, but they seem that way to me. But to get on with really what I wanted to relate to you and the audience is that ultimately humans will pose a threat to other sentient life in the universe.
1: Yeah.
2: Our basic biological drive is to dominate and to very individualistic pursuit.
1: Well, we are a warlike people.
2: Yes. Now, on the other hand, the collectivists, their experience is, well, to use the word, alien to human experience in that they, in the course of their evolution, things such as nationalism, racism, religious differences, if you will, ways of dividing and separating people,
1: right,
2: to set one up above the other in a position of dominance or control is something that's totally alien and terrifying to other species in the universe.
1: That it's makes sense. So in effect, then, if I understand correctly, they act genetically to limit our evolution so that we are more or less quarantined to our planet.
2: Exactly. Because, as I said, in 2008, the gene is discovered, but really prompts them to come forward and to make their presence known is in, and a note you'll want to note, March 19th, 2012, is when mankind finally masters the beginning of the technology to help us, to help the human race, that is, to kind of bend time and space, because I think a lot of the...
1: That is, in essence, the beginning of time travel.
2: Yeah.
1: And what year is that, 2012?
2: March 19th, 2012.
1: March 19th.
2: Will be a seminal experiment. The results will astound the world, that it will, for the first time, make interplanetary travel will seem like a cab ride down to the Circle K. We're talking being able to speed across universe in multiples of light speed. Now, of course, this implies a readjustment of some of the current or the physics that is accepted in your age.
1: Well, that readjustment is underway in our age now. Listen, I'm very limited on time here. Is there anything that you really want to tell the people of 1998, important to tell them?
2: There are no major wars. Regional conflicts will continue to be a problem. Surprisingly, which I will not now, but in your time, I guess the Chinese, I believe that China was the nation, I believe, will lead the movement towards kind of a unification, not just of world government. I think in your time, one of the greatest fears is one world government, as it implies, some type of tyrannization, some type of inhuman authoritarianism.
1: All right. Well, listen, I'm going to have to leave the line at this point. Thank you for the very long-distance call, and call us again.
2: You bet.
1: All right. Take care. Now, that sounded very much like the other caller, didn't it, with regard to what we have to look forward to politically. Well, I must say, we're getting a new twist tonight. This is the first time that I have ever actually received calls from the future. This is a new one. All right. Once again, to my time traveler line, you're on the air. Hello.
3: Yeah, this is Ed, and I'm from the year. Excuse me?
1: Your name is Ed?
3: Yes.
1: Okay, and the year?
3: I am here currently with you guys in 1998, but I'm from the year 2041.
1: 2041.
3: Yes, to stop the One World Order. I'm here on a mission from the government.
1: From the government. So you're actually a government employee?
3: Yes, of the year 2041.
1: Okay. What kind of government do we have in the year 2041?
3: We have a One World Order, and we are here to make sure Bill Clinton is thrown out of office so he does not become the leader of the world.
1: Then we should discuss perhaps the nature of time. You're suggesting you can come back here and affect things.
3: Yes, our government's done that.
1: By having Bill Clinton tossed out of office.
3: We're trying to.
1: By whatever means, huh?
3: We're trying to prevent a world war.
1: Is your leader Ken Starr?
3: We have contact with him.
1: So Ken Starr is getting help from time travelers.
3: We came here to help him to prevent the world war that will end all mankind if we don't stop Bill Clinton now.
1: So what is the nature of time then? Is it malleable? In other words, it obviously can be changed, or you would not be sent back here to be changing it.
3: Hopefully it can. It hasn't been done yet. The other time travelers have never returned from other missions.
1: So it's almost a suicide mission.
3: Basically. Hopefully I go home.
1: But you say others have not.
3: Nope. Not that I ever heard of.
1: By what means did you get here?
3: Through a time capsule.
1: A capsule?
3: Basically a capsule, like a wall that has a control panel, and you step through, and you come out into a military base.
1: Ah, so you left from a military base, and you arrived
3: at another military base.
1: Uh-huh. Very interesting. Very, very interesting. How long have you been here, and how long do you expect to remain?
3: I have been here since 1995.
1: 95?
3: Yes, when we have discovered a few things in our history books that wasn't right, so
1: yes.
3: We're trying to correct them.
1: Yes.
3: And hopefully it's going to work out. We've been very busy.
1: How long do you expect to remain?
3: Maybe 2 years, max, hopefully.
1: Okay, two more years.
3: Two more
1: years. So until the millennium. There's been an awful lot of talk about Earth changes and big events that are immediately ahead.
3: Yes, the West Coast, California, Mexico, Oregon, Washington, it will have a new coastline. A major quake.
1: A major quake.
3: It's caused by the volcanoes.
1: Uh-huh. When does that occur?
3: In probably 6 months from now.
1: Very soon.
3: Very soon.
1: How many people die?
3: Millions.
1: Millions.
3: Millions. Our government won't tell. We have seismologists and everything. We have all the readings from back to this time.
1: Of course. Does our government now have any hint of what's coming?
3: Yes, by all the activity. They know, but they can't have a panic.
1: Well, I'd rather not create a panic myself, actually. So, there can, of course, be no proof of what you're saying to us other than the eventuality of what you just said occurring.
3: Right.
1: All right, I sure appreciate your call, and please call again.
3: Okay, thank you.
1: Take care. West of the Rockies, you're on the air. Hi. Oh, wait a minute here. Hold on, let's get this straightened out. Now, west of the Rockies, you're on the air.
4: Yes, this is Jerry in Seattle.
1: Hi.
4: Hi, I'd like to bring to your attention a book which I consider to be a perfect blueprint for how we can get from where we are which is a class zero society, to a class one society.
1: Yes.
4: It bridges the gap perfectly. The title of the book is The Greatest Challenge, The Golden Future, by the man who used to be called Bhagwan Sri Rajneesh.
1: Oh, yes. Well, you know, listening to those who claim to be time travelers, the future does not sound too rosy to me.
4: Well, I'm not a time traveler, so I can't comment on that.
1: Yeah, okay. I understand. I understand.
4: But I would like to hit just a few of the high points that this book talks about, if I could.
1: Sure.
4: Okay. All of the ideas in this book must be taken as a whole in order for any one of the ideas to make any sense at all. Basically...
1: Well, if you can't give us the whole, then how can you make sense?
4: I can hit a few high points just to kind of, you know, pique your interest.
1: All right. All right. Hit them.
4: Chapter called Nations Are Out of Date. The nations would become like states are now.
1: Yep.
4: We would create a one-world government out of highly educated, accomplished artists in their field. No politicians need apply. It would start from the universities, and it's perfectly mapped out how the universities would be the grassroots beginning of a highly educated, artistically accomplished world government based in the UN.
1: What would the nature of this government be? One world, one control.
4: It would be kind of like the state governments are now. The real creative force on the planet would be a global science center made of all of the greatest scientists on the planet who are now prevented from talking to each other because of all of this

0: accomplished artists in their field. No politicians need apply. It would start from the universities, and it's perfectly mapped out how the universities would be the grassroots beginning mm-hmm. of a highly educated, artistically accomplished world government based uh-huh. in the UN.
1: Uh-huh.
2: What would the nature of this government be? You say one world, one control.
0: It would be kind of like the state governments are now. The real creative force on the planet would be a global science center made of all of the greatest scientists on the planet who are now prevented from talking to each other because of all of this

0: From the Kingdom of Nye, this is Coast to Coast AM with Art Bell. 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This is Coast to Coast AM with Art Bell. Now again, here's Art.
1: Once again, here I am. Good morning. This is absolutely too cool. I went out during this last break and reoriented the camera once again, this time toward Las Vegas. And there are a few clouds once again in the sky in Las Vegas. Now, what we've got is a night vision device attached to a camera. And this is really neat. It really is neat. It's basically clear where I am, but obviously over Las Vegas there linger some clouds and lightning, and occasionally you actually see the sky light up like crazy from the lightning. But you also see an occasional star, and you see some things moving across the field of vision as well. Now, you've got to understand that I'm looking at this in real time, and you're only getting a frame capture about every 30 seconds. I wish I could be sending you real-time video. But you can see a phone pole in the picture. You can see one support for my antenna. You can see the mountain between here and Las Vegas quite clearly outlined, and you can certainly see the clouds over Las Vegas. It's pretty neat. Hit star 69 on your phone and see if you can call back the guy in the year 2035. Now, would that be something or what? Dave in Pompano Beach, Florida. I hadn't thought about that. We are taking calls from time travelers tonight. And if you are one of those, we have set aside a specific number. This time, it is the wild card line at area code 702-727-1295. Now, if I get a really good time traveler, a really chatty time traveler, I may, in fact, allow some questions, allow my time traveler to, in effect, be interviewed here on the air by some of you. So we'll see as the night progresses. In the meantime, I have a young lady on the line who's telling me about what she thinks the world is coming to, and rather quickly, studies from the Roshnish, is that correct?
2: Yes, Roshnish.
1: And you think firmly we are headed toward a one-world government?
2: Well, you know, I think the Chinese have a saying that if you keep on going in the direction you're going, you're going to end up where you're going or something like that. I think it's pretty clear which direction we're headed in right now. I understand that the idea of a one-world government is really scary. However, Rajneesh has a couple of ideas that I believe would make a real difference. Number one, moving from the mobocracy, which we now have,
1: yes,
2: to a meritocracy, where people who want to run for government must complete certain educational criteria, as well as the people who want to vote. At the top,

0: Anyone who wants to run for president must hold two PhDs from, you know, an accredited university. Anyone who wants to vote for president must have a master's degree. Now, as I said before, all of these ideas must be taken together in order for any to make sense. There would be far more, much more money for poor people if we weren't constantly having wars with each other. And if the nations became more like states, what would be the point of a war? Another thing is this Global Science Center would, the most part of it would be devoted to genetic engineering, the genetic engineering of every baby allowed onto the planet using super genius sperm and specially selected eggs. There would be committees of scientists, and if a woman wanted to become pregnant, she would have to go before the committee and get permission. Now, you know, we have Ralph Nader asking Bill Gates to give away his money.
1: That's right.
0: But we cannot ask the rich to redistribute their wealth until we ask the poor to quit making babies that they cannot take care of. Poor people, by and large, create their own poverty by making babies they cannot take care of. These two things are linked. It's going to be very hard for the rich people to think about redistributing their wealth to the poor as long as the poor people are just breeding like so many cockroaches. Excuse me. There would be a new education to prepare people for power. It would be a world of agriculturally based communes. The nuclear family is dead and buried.
1: Boy, oh boy, oh boy.
0: You know, I understand that the idea of falling prey to a global, you know, Third Reich sounds really scary. I would just put it down to this. Which is the worst scenario? Armageddon, which is the way we're headed now, or worst case scenario, you know, slavery to another global Third Reich. I think that with the fax machines and all the new kind of, you know, communication technology we have now, I don't think that a global Third Reich would really take hold, and especially if we are very careful to keep politicians out of government. If we raise the criteria for people who can even apply for government to PhDs who are already highly accredited artists, you know, it seems like to me would have a running chance at this.
1: Well, what you have described, listen, I sincerely appreciate your call, and what you have described is the, unfortunately, with the time travelers that we've had calling this morning, and two of them have thus far indicated they are actually calling from the future, which is a new wrinkle, and what that young lady is describing is what they say they are living in, like a police state. Is that our future? Oh, boy. Wildcard line, actually, time traveler line, you are on the air. Hello.
2: Greetings, Art Bell.
1: Yes, sir. You are a time traveler.
2: Yes, I am. This is a X-Man in Black, but not quite yet, X-Time Traveler Steve.
1: Oh, a lot of people.
2: Months ago, yes.
1: A lot of people have been waiting for a return call from you, Steve.
2: I've been very busy with a trilateralist, especially here lately.
1: So you two are suggesting that there is definitely a sort of one-world, police-controlled type future for us.
2: Unfortunately, there's a good news and some bad news in that respect.
1: Yes?
2: The good news is that ultimately all's well that ends well. Unfortunately for everyone that wants to prevent it, it actually began with the Congress of Vienna in the year 1814. In 1815.
1: Well, that's a long time ago, Steve.
2: Mm-hmm.
1: What about the future? I mean, we can look into the past from mm-hmm. our year of 98.
2: Mm-hmm.
1: What we need you for is to tell us what's coming.
2: Oh, well, in what respect would you be interested in? Anything at all? Anything? No question unanswered.
1: All right. All right. For starters, describe what our future is to be in the year you have come from.
2: Well, I go in a what I like to call a trans-connected loop, so I can get back, of course, to the nine dimension I left originally. That's important. And through that, I can get as far only as I can travel only as far into the future as I will exist in my next lifetime or the one after that. If I don't exist in this dimension in the next lifetime, I can't go in that far.
1: In other words, okay, I think I understand.
2: Yes.
1: You can only travel
2: in my lifetime.
1: In your lifetime or your next lifetime, if it should be in this dimension.
2: And so far, that takes us up to 2286.
1: 2286. Well, that will do.
2: 80.
1: That'll do.
2: Mm-hmm.
1: What can you tell us about 1998, specifically July forward?
2: From July of 1998 to 80 forward.
1: Yeah.
2: The most important thing is to realize the unusual media control of political issues. Apparently, all you seem to need is a media perspective, and everyone seems to say, well, this must be the way it is. But you must realize what will change most in the future, starting in 1999, for example, is that as more time goes on, it will be clear that the media is creating the false sense that Bill Clinton, for example, or the United States is in control of the world, when in fact they never have been. And it will ultimately be revealed that, in fact, the British Empire never even ended in the first place. And it still continues to this day.
1: Hmm.
2: With London, of course, being the center where the Illuminati is actually located today.
1: The Illuminati.
2: Mm-hmm. Established in 1776.
1: And the Illuminati controls everything?
2: No. The Illuminati are like what you would think of as in-between, go-betweens, between the Pleiadians and the Freemasons. The Freemasons are located in London, actually. Their main headquarters are world headquarters. And then that would make the United States, from 1815 onward, like a province of Great Britain for all practical purposes. And everyone knows this that's elected president. And there will be documents released in the 21st century to even prove this. That's one of the things they've got classified above top secret now.
1: There is something that I wish to ask you about.
2: Anything at all, anything.
1: Fine. As you all know, our President Kennedy was assassinated in Dallas.
2: Unfortunately.
1: And many of the files that relate to that assassination have been sealed for 50 years.
2: Some 70.
1: We would like to know what it is we don't know about that assassination that will be revealed when these files are opened.
2: Well, I can tell you everything, but I will also tell you that there are some aspects that will never be revealed because the people sealing them did not understand the whole thing. But there is a dual aspect to the Kennedy assassination, and it's also tied in with the Robert Kennedy assassination in one respect, and that is that the CIA did not do it,
1: mm-hmm.
2: and neither did any other government agency. It was done by a coalition of British intelligence and national security agents that were not part of the main group, that had decided that if they had not killed Kennedy by the end of 1963 or by the beginning of 1964, they knew that he would be responsible for accidentally causing a nuclear war in his next term.
1: Really?
2: Yes. And the proof was that Robert McNamara, he delivered the proof that unintentionally killed Kennedy. Because one day in 1963, Robert McNamara turned up in the Oval Office. He was literally burned and claimed, Robert McNamara did, walked in one day in 63 and claimed that he had just got there from 1971. And there was then two McNamaras. And this 1971 McNamara claimed that it was a nuclear war, and he had been sent back by the, I don't know, Pleiadians or somebody to try to stop it. And then this is when, of course, the Pleiadians, Illuminati in 1963 said, well, we believe you will take this serious. And at first they thought, well, it's an alternate, it won't happen. But ultimately they realized that everything he said was true. And that's why Kennedy had to be killed. And it's very unfortunate. That's why they even arranged to have the killer to be elusive. In fact, it was not even Oswald. Oswald is, as a matter of fact, still alive and living in Australia today. The actual killer of Kennedy was Marilyn Monroe. Who had Marilyn Monroe? Yes, she was the gunner on the grassy knoll, and her death was faked in 1962. And in order to train her to be an assassin.
1: You're beginning to push the limits of my credibility meter here.
2: Oh, you're using the truster thing?
1: No, I'm not. No, I'm not. My personal truster meter.
2: Inside my gut.
1: I mean, come on. Marilyn Monroe's death was faked and she killed Kennedy.
2: That's what the files will show when they're released. And,
1: in what? A rage over being...
2: If you listen to what I said closest, she would had to have had her death faked in 1962 to be the assassin at the train. And, of course, his number was not up till 63. So when they asked for volunteers, she volunteered, but she was already an assassin. It had nothing to do with him personally.
1: Marilyn Monroe was an assassin?
2: Yes. And she worked with a mob in 1962-63, and it was only later she volunteered for that assignment. But she's
1: Holy
2: also still alive.
1: Mackerel.
2: A little complicated.
1: What about our space program, Steve?
2: Oh, are you in for a huge surprise?
1: Oh, surprise me.
2: Well, you may have heard that the Freemasons, or you may not have heard, that the ones in Britain chose all the lunar landing sites. Would you care to guess why they chose these sites? It's a little obvious, but not very much so.
1: No, I don't think I want to guess. Tell me.
2: They knew where the ruins were at on the moon, Egyptian ruins, and so they plotted the landings to be clear of all the lunar ruins. And when Neil Armstrong got done with his one small step for man thing,
1: yes,
2: you know where Aldrin was adjusting the camera and they hadn't had it online yet, the one they were adjusting?
1: Yes.
2: Armstrong went to a nearby... a knoll, like a hill, that was he had ordered to go to the nearest highest hill in the area immediately after arranging the stars and stripes. And he proceeded to this nearby hill, and he unzipped his a little package he had with him, and he pulled out the British Union Jack flag and erected it on the highest hill in the area at Tranquility Base. And it is, in fact, still there to this day.
1: You're kidding.
2: I'm sorry. No, I'm not.
1: No, you're not.
2: It's a very unusual fact, but all the astronauts were of Anglo-Saxon descent, except on the last trip, one of the astronauts, you'll recall, was a scientist by the name of Schmidt, of German descent. And they'd warned NASA if they put anyone up there who was not of Anglo-Saxon descent, they would stop the space program. They gave them a warning, but they didn't listen. And if anyone out there is wondering why they were UFOs that were sighted along with the Apollo missions, it was because that the Pleiadians were trying to protect the astronauts coming and going from the moon from other extraterrestrials, if you want to, or extra-dimensionals that would have been hostile, including the ones that nuked an alternate Earth that McNamara was lucky enough to escape from.
1: Barely, apparently.
2: Hmm. Unusual, but all provable within your lifetime.
1: All right. We are now having a great deal of discussion about the Y2K problem.
2: Yes, that's a very serious situation.
1: So it is real.
2: Oh, it's real, all right.
1: What happens January 1st, 2000?
2: some people are that take it seriously. Well, personally, you know, they can personally get ready for it. But for those corporations that believe, you know, it's hype. It's all, remember that guy claimed it was all hype? Well, remember that guy from the future said it was all hype?
1: Yes.
2: He did say that he lived in a controlled society where they controlled everything they learned.
1: That's correct.
2: So if he was living after some kind of major situation with the Y2K thing, they might not want to admit that they were weak enough to have that happen to him. So say it could have been serious, but he wouldn't have known it. Actually, what's going to happen is that a lot of computer systems will shut down. And what is most interesting is that the government has what I call Roswell technology, and they're, in fact, are going to try to bring on a backup system that they're working on now, some kind of super computer at Area 51 out there. They're shaking their head no, but I'm telling anyway. And they're apparently going to try to over affect the lines to where they can tap into the web and protect it and the information structure, for example.
1: But Steve, we are at the bottom of the hour. Do you want to hold on?
2: Absolutely. I have no reason not to.
1: All right, Steve. Stay right there. A time traveler named Steve. I'm Art Bell. This is Coast to Coast AM.

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1: That's exactly what it is. Top of the morning to you, everybody. It's great to be here. My, my, my, what a night we're having, huh? I've got a time traveler on the line. At least that's what he says he is. His name is Steve. And we have had him call before, and I'm going to let a couple of you, I think, speak with Steve and ask questions. Let's try that. Steve, are you still there?
2: I am present.
1: All right, good. Let's take a couple of calls and see what people say. East of the Rockies, you're on the air with Steve, the time traveler. Hello there. Going once, going twice, gone. West of the Rockies, you're on the air with Steve. No, you're not. Now you are. Hello there. Hello? Maybe I see what I'm doing. Hello there.
3: Hello.
1: Hi. You're on the air with Steve.
3: Yes.
1: Do you have any questions for him?
3: I wanted to ask about...
1: Yes?
3: Well...
1: Oh, you have your radio on, don't you?
3: Well, no, I have it down. It's just that I didn't understand what he was saying about his time travel.
1: What aspect? What do you mean?
3: I'm talking about the Area 51 thing.
1: That has, Area 51, I don't think he's even mentioned it.
3: I thought that he did it, like, in the first part of his conversation he did.
1: Steve?
3: Yeah.
2: Yeah, that's where the supercomputer is going to rescue everything if everything goes very bad at Y2K. But, there was an original time strip out there, but it was illegally constructed. It was the RPM, Roswell Proton Module.
1: Mm-hmm.
2: But that was left there in 1947. It was not meant to be discovered to the 23rd century. And because it was a danger and it needed to be protected and kept until the time it was meant to be used, there's been a lot of played-in activity at that base. And what better place to locate the played-in technology needed to send somebody like me into the future to keep checking up on things being done today. Every little thing you do today makes the future a little different, and it causes variations. And when you have a plan, or in this case a new plan, and you want the future to turn out a certain way, then you have to keep changing little things. And then when you change things unintentionally, you want to go up and check and then come back and redo it if that turns out in a way that you don't want.
1: All right. East of the Rockies, you're on the air with Steve, the time traveler.
4: Hello?
1: Hello.
4: Art Bell.
1: Yes.
4: Great. Hey, I listened to a guy you had on there about Area 51 some time ago.
1: Yes. I've got a guest now. Are you calling to ask him a question?
4: He claims he's from the future.
1: Yes, oh yes.
2: Oh, actually, I'm from the present, but I've traveled through past, present, future, from Atlantis to the end of the Earth, actually.
4: And what part of the future are you from? What time?
2: I'm from an alternate version of 1986, and I've lived here in this timeline from what you would think of as January 1986.
4: Has NASA gone any further than what it has now?
2: In the future?
4: Yeah.
2: Of course. But its program, the reason they're holding back is because there's a limit. There's a plan that they're going on. They have this plan to where everything is repeating itself on, I think the precise number is 1,962-year cycles times three, and you get Atlantis. And they're trying to not have a space program that goes faster and accomplishes more in a given amount of time than was accomplished the first time in a given amount of time. So NASA is, unbeknownst to anyone at NASA, they're being controlled in such a way that where they go and the timing of it has to fall into that category. So in the future, NASA, of course, will eventually, in a coalition with the European Space Agency, actually land on the planet Mars once. And then later on, there'll be a European colonization of Mars, but that won't begin until after World War III.
5: How's that, caller?
4: That's fine.
5: All right. Thank you very much. All right, here's a piece of email for you, Steve.
2: Okay.
5: Art, I'm sorry, but Steve is hard to believe. Call me a skeptic, if you will. I consider myself not to be one, really, but nevertheless, I would like to hear a prediction within the near future that would prove to be true. So, give us something near term.
2: How near term?
5: Well, I don't know. I'm just repeating.
2: Oh.
5: You know.
2: Let's see.
5: You can pick it.
2: Okay, let me see. If I had called last week, I could have told you that Clinton would testify, but we're too close to that now.
5: We certainly are. He's already said that he would, so that wouldn't be good.
2: Yeah.
5: I'll tell you what you could tell us.
2: Okay.
5: How it turns out.
2: It turns out that it doesn't really damage the presidency in any way whatsoever, and it does continue on.
5: Uh-huh. Very good. Mm-hmm. Let's keep moving along.
2: Right.
5: On my international line, you're on the air with Steve. Hello.
6: Hi, Art. This is Vlad calling from Vancouver, British Columbia.
5: Yes, sir.
6: And with Steve, you keep using words like maybe and supposedly what might happen in Y2K.
2: Mm-hmm.
6: And if you've seen the future, I would like to know if you could tell us more exactly what would happen, not what might or what could.
2: Well, that depends on what timeline you're in. And the timeline we want to happen. The Y2K problem is a serious thing, and it causes all the computers to shut down, of course, except for conveniently the ones controlled by British telecom and stuff like that. But that's what we're working on. I even got a program myself, but if worse comes to worse and everything went down, the first thing you'd see when it came back up on the screens all over the world would be the Union Jack, but they kind of rejected that. They thought it might be a dead giveaway to who was behind it. So.
6: What about in our timeline,
2: yeah.
6: North America, this timeline, this dimension, Y2K, January 1st,
2: mm-hmm.
6: what will happen to, say, all the banks in America?
2: To the banks?
6: Or any bank in America.
2: Oh, most banks will be ready, but for the ones that aren't, there'll be a temporary shutdown. And the temporary shutdown could last as much as like about 6 hours or 3 days. That's not the problem. Your problem
6: it could last, but what do you know of anything that did happen?
2: That will happen at Y2K in this timeline.
6: Correct.
2: Credit cards. Get rid of them before the end of 1999. That's my advice to everybody on Y2K. I don't care what country you're in.
5: All right, caller.
6: Thank you very much.
5: All right. Take care. And, Steve, I think we're going to end it here. But it
2: very
5: has
2: well. Thank you.
5: Been a productive session. Thank
2: very
5: you.
2: Much.
5: And back to the future.
2: Okay.
5: All right. So we'll leave the timeline open. The timeline is area code 702-727-1295. Well, all right, back now to our time traveler line and yet another time traveler. Hello.
7: Hi, Art.
5: Hello.
7: How are you?
5: I'm fine. Tell us when you are from.
7: I am from 1998, but I have been shown 2013.
5: You have been shown 2013. Have you traveled to 2013?
7: I have been taken there,
5: but
7: not in the physical sense.
5: Oh, well, we're only dealing, I'm sorry, I appreciate your call, but the qualification you may recall I said is physical time travelers.
7: Physical, not being taken by alien entities and shown an overview of what the future is at our current rate.
5: I admit, it's intriguing, so I'll take a second, all right. What were you shown? What is our future?
7: In 2013, yeah. Anarchy.
5: Anarchy?
7: Anarchy. Survival of the fittest.
5: Really?
7: As a result of government flight to continue to industrialize.
5: In other words, we begin to ruin the place we live. It becomes like a Mad Max world.
7: Yes, as Earth is an oasis between galaxies.
5: So we're pretty rare stuff.
7: We're rare stuff that entities use as a place to refuel, resupply.
5: Mm-hmm.
7: Therefore, they don't want us destroying the Earth.
5: Well, that would make sense. All right. Thank you very much. What I'm looking for mostly are physical time travelers, of course. And by the way, as I told you earlier, I had the night cam for a while pointed toward Las Vegas, and I caught several lightning strikes. Sure enough, here's email from Las Vegas. Art, just wanted to let you know that here in Las Vegas, those thunderstorms are visible and very close. It would appear to be blowing from the northeast toward the southwest. It is a remarkable storm indeed. So there you are. West of the Rockies, you're on the air. Hi.
8: Hello, Art. How are you doing today?
5: I'm fine.
8: Great. You're a real tough man to get a hold of.
5: Where are you?
8: I am in Washington State.
5: Okay.
8: I'm a truck driver, so I don't exactly know where I'm at.
5: Okay.
8: I just started listening to your program, and a beautiful program. I love it.
5: Well, it is a little different.
8: I believe that. No, I do have a question for Steve. He's still on the air.
5: No, Steve is now gone. What would you have asked him?
8: Well, kind of in relation to the K2Y problem we've got.
5: Y2K.
8: Y2K. I'm sorry, sir. It's early in the morning for me, too. But he said, if I believe I heard him correct on the air, that if the problem arises, the supercomputer was going to fix it.
5: Yeah.
8: Well,
5: many call it the beast.
8: I don't believe there's such a beast.
5: Well, actually, it is called the beast.
8: Well, the problem I see with
5: somebody
8: that
5: was probably being cute, you know.
8: Yeah. The problem I see with that is, along with, like you have mentioned in so many, the power grid going down.
5: Yes.
8: Well, this is going to happen in January, correct?
5: Well, they say it is.
8: Okay. Well, the problem I see with that is, how many houses in the United States use electric heat?
5: Good question.
8: So, if this happens at that time, how many people are going to be without heat?
5: A bunch.
8: Exactly. I would suggest to a lot of people, go to a propane system if they can.
5: All right. Indeed. Somebody sent me the cover of the new, apparently the new U.S. News and World Report. And it has a remarkable photograph on the front of it. And the question in the middle of the page is ours the only universe? Question mark. And so apparently in the new U.S. News and World Report, they question seriously whether we might be all alone. Interesting, huh? On my time traveler line, you are on the air.
9: Hello, Art.
5: Hello.
9: Dave in Salt Lake City, Hale, 84111.
5: Yes, hi.
9: Hi. I'm a time traveler.
5: From when?
9: Oh, I'm so far into the future that we quit keeping track of time.
5: Really?
9: Yeah, I can tell you what happens in the year 2000, though.
5: What?
9: In the year 2000, Jesus Christ comes back to the earth. He reprograms the computers in a twinkling of the eye to repair the Y2K glitch. The dead are resurrected, and we all ascend into heaven to live with Jesus.
5: And so the earth then is more or less empty.
9: I guess you just visit it if you want.
5: If you want. But it's just nothing but a piece of dirt, and all the souls ascend. And that will occur in the year 2000.
9: Yes.
5: All right. I appreciate the information. Thank you. But if you're right, then the others have to be wrong. Or is that true? Is it dependent, in other words, in some timelines, it may be the Lord returns, as that caller suggested. But in others... On my time traveler line, you're on the air.
10: Ah, excellent. This is Frank, and I don't really have any way of telling you where I'm from. The coordinate system to explain it doesn't exist yet. If you wanted to know a good analogy of what I am, I would be like a mountain man. I'm in the wilderness just enjoying myself.
5: You mean you're there now?
10: Well, yes, I'm here in 1998.
5: And you really can't give us a reference for when you are from or where you are from?
10: Well, let me explain something to you. The universe is like an onion, many different layers. In fact, space-time is being created as we speak.
5: Right.
10: And size is an illusion, and there are worlds from all the way down to smaller than you can imagine, all the way to larger than you can imagine. And I am just here, back in the history of one little world, enjoying the time with the natives. And it's really fun. Now, you know, I know you want to know about the future.
5: Well, I'm afraid so, of course. I mean, it's an obvious question.
10: Well, I don't want to burst your bubble too badly, but I know you've heard of the uncertainty principle, and let me tell you, it works for time as well. I could tell you something if I even knew what was going to happen.
5: That might not occur.
10: And it wouldn't occur, guaranteed.
5: You mean to say the very telling of it would prevent it?
10: Absolutely.
5: The paradox thing.
10: No, it's not a paradox. It's a fractal idea.
5: It's a fractal idea.
10: Yes. You see, things just aren't as they seem. Everything is basically an illusion, but we all share certain parts of it, and we call it reality.
5: That's a very interesting concept, and one that I might just be able to buy into, as a matter of fact.
10: Well, that's the way it is.
5: So,
10: I'm glad you finally I got through to you. I'm only talking to you because my host insisted that I call in.
5: Now, what do you mean by host?
10: The person who I'm staying with presently. As you can imagine, it is very hard to get along in this world because I have no history here. I have no social security number, no driver's license, nothing like that. So
5: It's like you're a non-person.
10: Well, more or less, yes. And it's going to take me some time to build a persona if that's what I choose to do.
5: Well, look, people who get across the border from Mexico can do it for about $300, so you can do it too.
10: Yeah, that's true, but they won't be gutted and put into little tiny bottles and classified if they're caught. I will be.
5: You will be?
10: Yes. Guaranteed. Someone will want to take everything I have and try to use what I know and what I have to their own advantage.
5: Boy, that's a sad prospect. I mean, to be cut into little pieces and put into preservative bottles, what a terrible... So how do you avoid that? You hide?
10: More or less, yes. I just enjoy the exciting little twists and turns of time, and I have to admit, I'm having a great time right now. It is very exciting. Your politics, your culture... It's really quite interesting. There's a lot of pain in this world, but...
5: Well, at least we have a president who claims to feel it. I'm going to have to run. We will be right back.

0: 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She might go for that.
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0: Just when I was thinking that all we've had is men time travelers, all of a sudden right here on the line, guess what? I've got what sounds like a woman. Hello there, you're on the air on my time traveler line.
2: Hello.
0: Hello. Welcome to the program. You are a time traveler.
2: Yes, I am.
0: From when?
2: Well, first I need to explain that there are many different types of time travel. And I think there's a lot of misinformation on how this works.
0: Indeed.
2: For instance, I'm staying with friends, and I've heard the story of your Paris trip. And that is a beginning form of time travel.
0: Well, of course, yes.
2: Okay.
0: I mean, travel course. But that's not the kind of time travel that I'm...
2: No, but that is a beginning form of it.
0: Yes.
2: From the year 2028.
0: You are?
2: Yes.
0: And
2: I'm presently here. I've been here 9 years.
0: Can you give us some sense of, let's see, how to put it. Can you give us some sense of what our future is to be? I'll just come right out with it and ask, I guess.
2: For the year 2028?
0: Yes and no. In other words, here we are in 1998, and most people would like to know what the rather immediate future holds.
2: Yes, I can understand, because that's why I'm here.
0: Good.
2: There have been many of us who have volunteered, and we had to have certain credentials to volunteer for. This is considered a mission. It's a mission from the heart. In your terms, it would be from the heart, but it's an essence of the creation that we are coming in at this time to try to help mankind with their evolution because of the terrible things that you're going to be going through. The earth changes are happening as is picked up in the masses that are across this world and in every country.
0: That sounds pretty ominous. Can you describe what kind of changes you're talking about?
2: Well, there will be a complete reshaping of the planet, actually of this small solar system. I'm from another solar system, a galactic federation outside of this solar system.
0: So there are many others, is what you're saying. Life is common.
2: Life is common in the creation. It is not so common in this particular Milky Way as you know it.
0: So there's life, but you're saying there is not life close to us.
2: Yes, well, yes and no. What you measure by light years is true. That is man's understanding of measuring time. The soul is outside of time, and mind, as an advanced civilization uses it, is outside of soul. Soul being the essence of the created part of us.
0: Indeed.
2: So, therefore, when we come back to help, or someone projects to another civilization to help.
0: That is why you're here, to help.
2: Yes, there are many of us here, because...
0: Well, now, that's exactly why I did this program. Dr. Bruce Goldberg made a very strong case on my last Dreamland that there are many, many time travelers here. Can you tell me roughly when time travel is discovered?
2: It has already been discovered. The problem is they don't know how to get people back because of the biological system that you have in the electromagnetic system. The molecules seem to fly apart, which causes a complete breakdown in the nervous system of the human being. So that is one of the problems in dealing with the scientific end of it. As far as taking people off the planet, like there are a lot of speculations that someone's going to come and save everyone on the planet.
0: That's right.
2: No, this isn't going to happen.
0: You're saying that's not going to happen.
2: No, this is not going to happen.
0: So whatever happens, we're going to have to stay here and ride it out.
2: Many will. Many will ride it out. But there is another element to this. When we get into dimensional transfer, it's like time travel. It's like space warp travel. So that you actually slide from one dimension into another. Many people are going to be having dreams of this.
0: Many, many people are having dreams of this now.
2: That is true.
0: Believe me, I hear from them.
2: And what will happen, there is also a misunderstanding about what the rapture is. But what will happen are those human beings who have very much compassion within them.
0: Yes.
2: And are of pure thinking,
0: yes,
2: even though they make mistakes as human beings, will be able to shift directly into that dimension when some of these things start happening, not in the beginning. And this will save them on a temporary basis.
0: This is also very interesting because it is virtually what Dr. Goldberg said on Sunday. I mean, so this really is very, very interesting.
2: I don't know of him.
0: You don't know of Dr. Goldberg?
2: No, I do not.
0: Okay, well, he...
2: That doesn't mean anything particularly. Our names are very different. I use a different name here than my real name, what I consider my real name.
0: Can you tell us what your real name is?
2: Yes, my real name is Princess Zevia.
0: You're a princess?
2: Well, there are many that are princesses. It's kind of like the titles that you have for... in your armed forces when you get up to rank. So it is genetic, and also you are trained in this way from birth.
0: Remarkable.
2: Many years.
0: Remarkable. Why do you think that with the time traveler line, I have heard from so many men compared to women? I mean, one would think that with present trends and women's rights and all the rest of it, that there would be as many, if not more, women than men.
2: Well, I have questioned some of the callers. I have been listening along with my friends tonight.
0: I, too, have questioned some of the callers, but you have to imagine that some are the real McCoy, which, of course, you claim to be.
2: That's true. But one reason is that in general, for this civilization, at this present time, it seems that women have kind of taken a back seat, and the emotional part of the human being is not as developed as the physical and the mental is becoming. So it's not that women aren't respected. It is that their emotions are so fine-tuned.
0: Mm-hmm.
2: That they cannot control a lot of decision making. It really is not quite what it seems.
0: Well, then, in a way, the future is not all that different than now, in that sense.
2: The future is very different.
0: You have just said that women, with regard to large decision making, still defer mainly to men.
2: I'm sorry, I'm talking about now, here.
0: Oh, I see. Oh, that certainly is true now, yes.
2: Yes. but in advanced civilizations, and the reason that we're here is to help with what is coming. And there will be a lot of women, or those who think of us as women, females, who will be here to nurture, because that is the role of the female gender in all civilization and creation until you get up into the very close rank with God.
0: What is the most important message you could give to the people of 1998?
2: To have faith in themselves, to believe that there is a higher form, to try to make right that in their life which is wrong, because there's going to be some terrible things that are going to be happening.
0: How soon?
2: Within the next 2 months. They started about 6 years ago, but this is in many, many areas, not just land masses.
0: Well, while you may question some of the other callers who claim to be time travelers, you know what? Most of them have said what you're saying with regard to the near-term changes.
2: Well, there was only one that was in question.
0: Mm-hmm. Oh,
2: but
0: I see.
2: As far as near-term.
0: So there are many of you that are here now, specifically because we are so close.
2: Yes. And it's to help. It's to help the human being survive, because with death, during a lot of destruction that is going to be happening, a lot of quick death, it's to help the soul transfer into another dimension. Those who are so frightened when many will be killed instantly.
0: Well, at least it'll be fast.
2: Yes, it will be fast.
0: Earthquakes, that kind of thing, or
2: right. Mm-hmm. So this is to help those souls. It's to help. It's like a recovery period.
0: I think I've got it. Listen, I really want to thank you for calling. I've got to move along, but I hope you will call again.
2: Thank you.
0: Right, take care. Chillingly similar in nature, so many of these calls, huh? She didn't say which one she questioned, but there has been a remarkably similar message coming from many this morning. Now, you can conclude this is all baloney. These people are making it all up. Or you can imagine there may be something to it based on current events and what can rather easily be projected from today. All right, a couple of items very quickly. One, my studio cam. Boy, do I have a good shot right now. A particularly good shot right now. I increased the gain a little bit, and we're looking at a particularly interesting part of the sky. And when you look out there and see the closer stars and the ones that are part of the Milky Way behind, and you imagine the millions and millions of stars with planets about them, then the things you're hearing this morning, well, they just might be possible, if not even probable. If there is life out there, if it is far in advance of ours, then could they have learned to traverse time and space? Absolutely. You should see the studio cam, pointed nearly straight up at the moment, as a matter of fact. I try to tell people where it is every time I move it. I'm going to leave it here for a while. It's pointed just about straight up, looking through the thinnest part of the desert night in the dry weather here. Listen, a quick announcement. My books are going to be available, autographed, through this weekend, and then that's going to be it. So I thought I would serve you up notice. The New Art of Talk, the updated, and when I say updated, I really mean updated, Art of Talk, and The Quickening. Those are my two books presently. And The Art of Talk is going to be out nationally in bookstores next month, coming up soon now. So I am about to end the autograph offer. If you would like an autographed copy of The Art of Talk, the story of my life, talk radio, the whole thing, really a brutally honest book, I'm about to give you the phone number. 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
3: Hi, my name is Krista.
0: Krista, yes. Krista, you're going to have to yell at us. You're not too loud.
3: I'm sorry. I'm still getting used to this change. It's a little bit different from where I'm from.
0: Where and when are you from?
3: I'm trying to think of how to describe it in your terms. We don't really keep a time system anymore, as you refer to it, so it's a little bit difficult to describe, but probably about 4,000 year time.
0: You're thinking you are from, for our reference, you're 4,000 years after the after Christ?
3: Yes.
0: What could the world possibly be like that far into the future?
3: It is a lot better than it is right now. I mean, I volunteered to come down here, and I got here. Nothing can prepare you for this. It's hell down here.
0: Why? Why did you volunteer? Why would you volunteer to come to what must be, for you, such a barbaric time?
3: I thought I could help, but I get here, and you see people doing such terrible things to one another. And I never fathomed it could be like this.
0: Listen, unfortunately, I'm right at a break. I want to hold you over, though. Can you hold on?
3: Yes.
0: All right, stay right there, and we'll be right back to you. We're talking about the future. Boy, are we ever. I'm Art Bell. This is Coast to Coast.

0: to talk with Art Bell in the Kingdom of Nye. From east of the Rockies, dial 1-800-825.
1: That's terrible things to one another. And I never fathomed it could be like this.
2: Listen, unfortunately, I'm right at a break. I want to hold you over, though. Can you hold on?
1: Yes.
2: All right, stay right there, and we'll be right back to you. We're talking about the future. Boy, are we ever. I'm Art Bell. This is Coast to Coast AM.

0: 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West of the Rockies, including Montana, Wyoming, Colorado, and New Mexico, 1-800-618-8255. 1-800-618-8255. Now again, here's Art Bell.
1: And of course, we are reserving one line for time travelers only. And boy, are we ever getting them. Area code 702-727-1295. And finally, the female voices begin to appear. And here, once again, thank you for holding on. You're back on the air again. Are you there?
2: Yes, I am.
1: All right. Again, I'm going to have to ask that you get real close to your phone and yell at us, because you're not very loud.
2: I'm sorry. I'm still learning your communication systems. It's kind of different.
1: Our communication system is indeed different.
2: It's a lot. Your whole way of living is very primitive. It's not organized at all, and that's very frustrating.
1: Why did you come back? You thought you could help in what way?
2: Well, throughout the entire growing up, we were taught of the tremendous disaster that takes place in what you call 2000. And the years, you know, right immediately beforehand and right afterwards. And there had basically, like, your recruiting system to have people who wanted to volunteer to come and help you get through this.
1: And you're one of those.
2: Yes.
1: What do you think you can do? What can you do? Obviously, you're on the air here now with me now, talking to millions of Americans, some of whom will be doubting that you are for real, others who will believe you are for real.
2: Well, David, I quite frankly doubt that this is for real. Also, this is a terrible dream to wake up and find yourself here in this. And I say, send me back, and they say no, and it's just...
1: In a way, then, you're here against your will?
2: No, I came on my will. I came completely supporting it, but I've seen what's going on, and I see how rudely people treat each other, and how unorganized it is, and how uncontrolled it is, and that's very frightening to me.
1: Is it hopeless for us?
2: I don't think so, but you've got to get some control. You cannot just run around and say freedom of speech, freedom of rights, freedom of everything, and make it. If you all go with your own attitudes and your own we're free people attitudes, you will not make it.
1: Is the concept of nationalism something that has
2: there
1: to...
2: There will be one order that is in charge of everybody.
1: You're saying the same thing. One world...
2: It's much better that way.
1: Much better.
2: Yes.
1: So...
2: There is a little bit of disruptance and disturbance. But nothing like this.
1: So you're really agreeing with many, many others who have called tonight. We're headed toward a one world control, one world order.
2: You
1: but
2: say
1: you,
2: that like it's so bad.
1: No, I'm trying not to. I was about to say you're suggesting it will be in essence benign.
2: Pretty much.
1: Pretty much benign.
2: Yeah. But it is so much better than what you have. I mean, I've heard people discussing the entire issue of your rights to be free and your right to do what you want and your right to your own government.
1: Yes.
2: Well, you've been doing this for, 200 years now, and look where it's got you.
1: It's a point well taken. Are there many female travelers? Because we have heard from an overwhelming number of men until tonight.
2: There's... More of the males were apt to go and sign for this and to volunteer themselves for this than the females were. I'm not sure why.

0: this is?
1: Well, even in our day and age now, more men volunteer for military service.
0: Yes, and I've been reading that, and I think it has to do, I don't mean any offense by this, but the male ego.
1: The male
0: ego.
1: They
0: have to go out and conquer everything. Even if it's a controlled conquer, they have to control.
1: Is it possible that somebody like yourself from the future can change something here, now, that will prevent the disaster coming in and right around the year 2000 you just talked about?
0: The disaster will come regardless.
1: Regardless.
0: But hopefully, your regular people here will stop and just take a minute to listen and realize that, you know, this is how far they've come with an unorganized system. Give it a try with organized. If they do it organized, mm-hmm. they'll make it.
1: Is there going to be another war?
0: Yes.
1: Is
0: but it will not be as in the world where, I'm sorry, World War One or Two. It will not be of that nature, but there will be a war. And I advise you to stay away from nuclear.
1: Do you know the nature of the war?
0: I kind of didn't pay attention during that part.
1: Okay.
0: All I know from what I've heard is that the higher authorities will be in conflict with one another over, it's pretty much over the one type of government, and all of the nations will be upset over who has the one control, you know, who gets to sit in the throne type of discussion.
1: That doesn't sound so much different than today. Somebody wants to know about free, what we call today free energy. We talk about it, but we don't really have it. Will there be, I would assume that by the year 4000, fossil fuels will long since be used up?
0: Oh, yeah. There's a totally different system, and I'm not really sure how to describe it in your way. It's like seeing a great big ball of brightness. And you don't know how else to describe it, but a great big ball of brightness that someone wants to know the details of
1: energy.
0: How bright or how big or mm-hmm. how round.
1: What about automobiles? What about transportation?
0: We don't use them.
1: You don't use automobiles?
0: No.
1: How do you go from one place to another?
0: It's not really that far to get from one place to another, but I don't really want to talk about that. I would like to talk about people here today.
1: All right.
0: Because if we don't take care of the people here today, there will not be then. As I know it. And quite frankly, I love it how I know it, and I want it to remain that way.
1: Mm-hmm. And that's why you've come to speak to us now.
0: More or less, yes.
1: Well, listen, I heartily appreciate it, and I hope that you will once again call. Will you?
0: If I have time, it's, you know, kind of a busy job, too.
1: I'm sure it is.
0: Well, you're not crazy.
1: In chronological years, physiological years, how old are you?
0: I think I'm early 20s.
1: In your early
0: 20s? Yes.
1: Well, thank you. Thank you so much for calling. And if you get a chance, call us again.
0: Thank you.
1: Take care. You can never know enough questions to ask when you get somebody like that. East of the Rockies, you're on the air. Hi.
2: Hi, Art.
1: Yes.
2: This is Phil. I'm listening on WGST 105.7.
1: Atlanta.
2: Atlanta. Yes, very good. I was just actually going to take a second aside from all our future talk and, you know, our oh-so-credible people from the future.
1: So sure, sure.
2: I really don't believe. I want to start off by saying I just purchased The Quickening a number of days ago, and I'm about halfway through it.
1: Oh, you got my book. Good for you.
2: Yes, I did. And actually, I'm very pleasantly surprised. At first, I thought it was going to be a very opinionated book, but
1: no.
2: It actually turns out to be a very useful tool. It's full of very useful information. And
1: thank you. It is.
2: Not to make your own opinions. And I'm enjoying it very much.
1: No, I intentionally kept myself away from doing that and tried to be absolutely objective. Based on what I saw, I wrote what I thought would occur. And I'm sorry to say, but as you will note by now, already much of it is occurring.
2: Mm-hmm. Yeah. Oh, very noticeable. A lot of there's a lot of really important facts which I find pleasantly surprising that it's easy for I'm at a very young impressionable age. I really don't know a lot about what's going on. I'm kind of new, a new listener, and it provides a lot of information which you can draw your own conclusions, and that was very surprising, but enjoyably surprising. It's very informative, and I thank you for it.
1: Well, I'm glad you enjoyed it.
2: Well, thank you. I'm still halfway through it. The other half I'm looking forward to, though.
1: All right. Well,
2: but my main intentions for calling were on the Y2K thing.
1: Yes.
2: I'm still kind of in the dark about it. I mean, I understand a lot of the basics of it and, I mean, what's going to happen, but I was just wondering what some of the worst possible scenarios, what are some of the worst cases that could possibly happen? If it's so much of a scare, I'm not quite sure as to...
1: Well, I don't know if you really want to know. Worst case scenario, financial collapse, banks virtually close, power systems and grids fail and stay down for a protected period of time. And it goes downhill from there. I mean, that's worst case. And maybe our discussions about it will prevent the worst of it. That's all I can say. What else is there to
2: say? Well, I've noticed from listening that you're talking about storing away food for a good year's supply of food and whatnot. And I was just wondering, because you're saying you're storing a year's supply, if the severity was... if you thought it would only last a certain amount of time, or if it was going to be this huge cataclysmic event that everyone's fearing it would be. That's why I was kind of in the dark as to what the worst possible scenario was going to be on it. So I just didn't know my facts straight, and I'm just trying to gather a little more information about it and whatnot. So, and that was pretty much the basis of my call.
1: Okay, well, I appreciate it. And please call me when you have finished the book.
2: Oh, I will. Definitely will. Thank you.
1: And one more time, I'll say this one more time. Both of my books, for a very short period here, The Art of Talk, which is being reissued, will be in bookstores nationwide in August, is available to be shipped to you immediately, a signed copy. I will autograph it for you. And you can actually get both. You can get The Art of Talk, which is just a wonderful new book with all kinds of new stuff in it, new photographs. My history, if you want to know about me. I'm pretty weird. And all the behind-the-scenes talk radio stuff. That's in The Art of Talk, brand new book. And, of course, The Quickening, which that caller mentioned. And if you buy both, I guess they give you, you know, some kind of deal. But the autographed versions end, I think I'm going to end it after this weekend. And this is already, Thursday. So not much time. You should keep calling until you get through. The number is 1-800-864-7991. I'll give that one more time. 1-800-864-7991. On my international line, you're on the air.
3: Mr. Bell.
1: Mr. Caller.
3: How's it going? I'm calling from Oshawa, Ontario, Canada.
1: All right.
3: Before we get started, could you spell Pahrump, please? My mom wants to write you.
1: Yes. It is Pahrump.
3: You are too kind. Sir, wanted to say, like I said, you were giving some poor guy from B.C. the grief about us evil Canadians with our nuclear weapons.
1: Oh, yes.
3: Yeah, the rumor has it, well, it was before you went to France,
1: yes.
3: A week or two beforehand.
1: Yeah.
3: Well, the official rumor, it's unofficial, I'm part of the CF, but the official rumor is that
1: what is the CF?
3: Canadian Forces.
1: Okay. Oh, I see. You're in the military.
3: Yeah.
1: Oh.
3: But the long-standing rumor is, yeah, we made a couple in the 60s. No one knows where we put them.
1: So you've lost...
3: So you guys are safe, right?
1: So you've lost them?
3: Well, they're somewhere around Chalk River.
1: Probably in Manhattan somewhere.
3: Oh, no, we wouldn't do that to you.
1: With a couple of Canadian trigger guys.
3: No, you guys are our pals. We train with you constantly.
1: Yes, I know.
3: And, no, we have a great time, and you guys have a great time. And you got to remember, half of the NORSAC guys, you know, North American Aerospace Defense Command.
1: Yes.
3: at half the time there's a Canadian commander involved. So, you know, you guys got to be nice to us. But no, what I wanted to ask you was, you've seen the triangular craft?
1: Oh, yes.
3: Okay. There's a thing, I've seen it in that last issue of Popular Mechanics.
1: Yes.
3: Okay, they were calling it Tacit Blue, but that looks like a model. It doesn't look like a real photograph, because I was on a base last summer, and I was watching the meteor showers, you know, the August months.
1: Yes.
3: Which are always, you know, it's a great show, especially if you're up in northern Ontario. No lights. It's a good thing to watch when you're not busy working. And I saw a few things going at right angles and, like, you know, not doing the meteor type thing.
1: Oh, listen. What I saw was so unambiguous, so close, so obviously one of two things. What I saw was either an extraterrestrial craft, or it was one of ours. And if it was one of ours, it defied gravity. Now, Mark McCandlish, I've got to get hold of him, was supposed to be doing a drawing based on a lot of details that I gave him about this. Mark, if you're out there, I need my drawing. Then there is one other very interesting thing going on. I have been approached by the Today Show, NBC's Today Show, and they want to do a profile on me. And as part of that profile, they actually want to go to where my wife and I saw this incredible craft. So you might be kind of looking for that in the near future. They're going to actually be out here, I think, next week. But there you have it. They're going to actually come up here, and they're going to film the location where we saw what we saw, and we will describe it in some detail to you, and I guess all of that will be on the Today Show sooner or later. Probably sooner. And here we go to my time traveler line. You are on the air. Hi.
4: Hello?
1: Hello.
4: I am a time traveler.
1: Here from when, I think, would be the appropriate question.
4: I'm not from a particular year.
1: Well,
4: in other words, there's not the sense of time that you have here now.
1: Okay, but we can only deal with our sense of time now, so...
4: Oh, yes, and I live in this time frame now. Before we go, can I just say one thing? Do you remember when you had a gentleman on your program? He had everyone to direct their thoughts towards Florida to put out the fires?
1: That's right.
4: We enjoyed that. We took part in that. Many of us did.
1: Well, it sure did rain.
4: Didn't it, though?
1: Yes.
4: It rained every day for many days.
1: Yes.
4: We really enjoyed that. We're here to help. This is true. We're here to help.
1: We're here to help.
4: And don't be too surprised, because many of us are female.
1: Well,
4: we fit in better in this society. We're not here to we're not here in positions of authority. We're here to ease things.
1: Many who claim to be time travelers tonight have said that we are firmly headed toward a one world control, a centralization of control. Is that true?
4: Mr. Bell, it is, but not everyone will partake in it, and there will never be a time when everyone is under one control. There will always be rebellion, and that's good.
1: Well, I kind of feel the same way, too, but a lot of people seem to indicate that while there is rebellion and great amounts of it, there will not be peace. There will be war. There will be killing. There will be death. There will be all kinds of things.
4: There will, and that will be what people will be rebelling against, to go back to a peaceful society.
1: Well,
4: and we are here because it is headed in that direction. There are going to be things that occur. We need to have things that we need to teach people.
1: and that's why you're here.
4: Yes. And by the way, you have a very difficult telephone system in your time.
1: Yes, I do.
4: It is, because I operate at a higher degree of electromagnetic pulse. Mm-hmm. Ordinarily, I can get through to something like this with no problem. You apparently have some type of electrolytic equipment on your line that perhaps to prevent power surges. I couldn't get through and disrupt anything.
1: All right. Well, actually, that's very comforting to know. I wish we had more time. Well, you've heard it. If only one of them was the real McCoy. Anyway, this is Coast to Coast AM.

0: 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This is Coast to Coast AM with Art Bell. Now again, here's Art.
1: Good morning, everybody. We have been talking with time travelers, or not, depending on how you feel about it. But if just one of them was the real McCoy, well, what I think bothered me was that a lot of them seemed to have just about the same thing to say. Did you notice that? All right, here we go to the international line this time. You're on the air. Hi.
2: Mr. Bell.
1: Mr. Caller.
2: How's it going?
1: It's going.
2: All right. Actually, I wanted to get your box number.
1: I
2: got a perm from you.
1: Oh, you called earlier?
2: Yeah, but...
1: You're only allowed to call one time.
2: I'm sorry. I wanted your zip code or some such.
1: Well, 89041. Okay?
2: Excellent.
1: See ya.
2: Thanks a lot.
1: You're welcome. 89041. West of the Rockies, you're on the air. Hi.
3: Yeah, Art. Sacramento, the third.
1: Yes, sir.
3: The state capital. There's going to be some... A group there. There's going to be some women that's there who has actually had bones in their bones, their skeleton structure, little holes developed through their bones from pollutant.
1: What are you talking about?
3: This MTBE they put in the gas. It's poisoned over 18.
1: Yes, I've heard a great deal about it. And you're saying now there are going to be protests there in Sacramento.
3: Yes.
1: Women who have holes in their bones.
3: From MTBE.
1: How do they prove it?
3: And there's a blood test for it, too.
1: Uh-huh.
3: And did you know that they are going to other states telling them, we can help clear up your environmental problem by what California is doing to the gasoline?
1: Mm-hmm. I was in L.A. not very long ago at all, and it looked just as smoggy to me as ever.
3: Mm-hmm. Yeah, but this stuff here is, they're claiming, they're trying to blame boats and jet skis and stuff.
1: Yeah.
3: But in water sources where there never has been any jet skis or boats, that stuff is showing up.
1: Well, yeah, what I've heard is that lawnmowers, for example, and engines of that magnitude tend to, have no pollution controls whatsoever on them, so they issue more pollution, obviously. But I know there's a big fight there going on about that. I didn't know anything about holes in the bones. Oh, on my time traveler line, you're on the air.
4: Hello?
1: Hello?
4: Yes, sir.
1: Yes.
4: I hate to bother you, but I really am a time traveler. I lost my charge. I lost the person that I'm in charge of, who called your station, and I need him to come. Every time traveler has to have a person coming with him, obviously.
1: A control.
4: Well, no, it's just that the corporation wouldn't let just someone go, just leave the time and go into a previous...
1: Kind of like the buddy system when you go swimming.
4: Well, it's not really the buddy system when you go swimming. I'm with a corporation who has developed time travel. And time travel right now is still not really a real popular thing. In about 120, 150 years, what we're going to find time travel is going to be for vacations. People want to go back and see the eras of their history buffs, or if they want to see dinosaurs or elephants. We don't have elephants anymore.
1: So what you're asking is you have lost your companion.
4: Right. Right.
1: And I guess you can't exactly put a lost time traveler on a milk carton.
4: You got it.
1: I really don't know how I can help you, though, because...
4: Well, the way that you can help me is this. Let me explain something to you. In our time, first of all, we have everything is perfectly engineered with regard to genetics. We have occasionally some slip-ups where we have some illnesses that we are obligated to fix.
1: Yeah.
4: So we go back into time where these illnesses were prevalent, and we're able to talk to the genetic engineers that are, I mean, obviously they don't know that we're time travelers unless the person does what he did on your show. I mean, we can't make predictions. I mean, if I were to tell you what the stock market could do or what was going to do in the next 3 months, people would be, could be jumping out of windows. Now, I'm not going to be, we can't discuss future things.
1: Even what you just said.
4: This is just between you and I. Am I not on the air, am I?
1: Of course you're on the air. When I answer the line and I say, on the time traveler line, you're on the air, that means exactly what it says.
4: Let me explain something to you, sir. In our 2257, we don't have any illnesses. A person that's coming back into this era now, into where are we, 1989, 1998, 90, whatever we are. I mean, I've been back about 17 times. This one person has been back about 4 times. We're trying to get some, he's got some problems, genetic problems that have to be cleared up. And there's some types of medications that we don't have any longer in our time.
1: Well, we have some medications here that might work for you.
4: Not for me.
1: Oh, I see. Well, anyway, look, we've got to get to the point here.
4: Well, I was just trying to link up with this person because I lost him.
1: Well, so where do you want this person to meet?
4: The person should check back. He knows where he has to be. His GTX number is 1053. And just tell me he has to be back with his charge. I mean, these people that are calling you?
1: Yes.
4: They can't be. The time travel is so unique. The first time traveler was you may know the name, a real time traveler where we didn't have to use all kinds of fancy things, the computerized things to get us back and forth, was a person by the name of, Bill Lear. Does that name mean anything to you?
1: Bill Lear?
4: Uh-huh.
1: Of course. I know John, his son.
4: Well, Bill was well ahead of his time. He developed the autopilot.
1: The Lear Jet?
4: The Lear Jet, correct.
1: The 8-track tape?
4: I don't know what else. But he was able to do this without any help with any type of electronics.
1: We're going to have to ask John about that.
4: Yeah. Well, anyway.
1: All right, look, I've got to go, and we're out of time.
4: All right, well.
1: So I hope you connect with your friend.
4: Well, I hope he connects with me.
1: There you are. All right. Boy. This must have been a good night to open the time travel line. That's all I can say. East of the Rockies, you're on the air. Hello. Going once, twice, gone. West of the Rockies, you're on the air.
5: Hi, Art. When you were talking to Mr. Goldberg, I think it was on Dreamland.
1: Yes.
5: Hold on, let me turn this radio down.
1: Oh, yes. Turn it off, actually.
5: Exactly.
1: Yeah.
5: Okay. Anyway.
1: That's Dr. Goldberg.
5: Dr. Goldberg. I was in and out of the room a lot, and did he mention anything about the Men in Black?
1: Absolutely.
5: Okay, now, I just caught it really quick. My question is this. My first memory when I was a little kid was looking up from my crib, and I'm not talking about Men in Black and Cadillacs or anything, but looking up from my crib and seeing this person there all dressed in black with a kind of almost like the Victorian type dress on.
1: Right.
5: And I was just wondering, did he mention anything about that? And if any time travelers are out there and are going to call in, I'd like them to address that issue too.
1: All right. He mentioned people dressed in white garb. Repeatedly mentioned people dressed in white garb. White flowing garb is what I recall. On my
6: do the wild thing at 702-727-1295.
1: Sorry. Wild card line, you're on the air. Hi. No,
7: Hi,
1: time traveler line.
7: Yeah, Art. Chris. I'm from Wichita, Kansas.
1: Yes.
7: We actually made a time machine.
1: You did?
7: Yeah, we got it out of a... We got plans. We thought we were going to get a real one, but we got plans out of the back of a magazine.
1: And?
7: And, well, it took a while to get it, and this is like the first time we've actually made it back. I mean, this is like the first test.
1: Where did you, or when did you go?
7: Well, we've came back from where we were at.
1: Where, where were you?
7: 2 months, like, it was September 30th.
1: Okay.
7: And we've come back for the first time. And it's strange. It's cool.
1: You say you were 2 months in the future?
7: Yeah.
1: Well, then you are an ideal person to talk to. 2 months is great. Can you give us any really near-term things that are going to happen?
7: You know how Clinton is getting ready to testify and all that?
1: Yes.
7: With the dress and all that, he ends up leaving office.
1: He ends up leaving office?
7: Because the genetic test on the dress matches what he is, and so he basically admits to lying to the American public, and he leaves.
1: In disgrace?
7: Yes.
1: Phew. That's a pretty good near-term prediction, all right, and that will occur within the next 60 days.
7: Yes.
1: Well, we'll sure find out. Is there any way that you can wiggle out of this? And I mean, if it doesn't occur, can you come back and say, well, something in time changed, or is it an absolute that it will occur?
7: I'm sure everything can change. I don't know. I mean, as far as the genetic, I don't think there's any way to change that.
1: Well, there have been rumors, you know, of physical evidence. We've heard about that, but there obviously has been no climax to the story yet. All right. Well, thank you very much for your call, and there is something we can all take to the bank or not within the next 60 days. On the first time call, whoops, you would have been, missed you, sorry about that. On my East of the Rockies line, you're on the air.
8: Art!
1: Yes!
8: Hey, this is Tony from Indiana.
1: Hello.
8: Let's see. I listen to 550 WCKY.
1: Yes, sir.
8: 930 WHON in Richmond, Indiana.
1: Uh-huh.
8: 1100 WTAM. 1210 W... What is that?
1: WPHT in Philadelphia.
8: I deliver donuts, so I get a lot of fading in and out.
1: So, in other words, you jump around.
8: I jump around a lot.
1: Well...
8: let's see, I love open lines. Y2K scares the crap out of me.
1: Yeah, me too.
8: I was going to... if I won the Powerball, I told a friend of mine I was going to put it all in gold and put it under my house.
1: Really?
8: Yeah.
1: You'd have a lot of visitors.
8: Yeah, I know. Let's see. I don't know. I really didn't have much to call about.
1: Have they announced the winner of the Powerball?
8: Not that I know of.
1: $250 million thing or whatever.
8: I just know it's not me.
1: No.
8: Let's see. Time traveler line. That's pretty cool. I liked the Y2K line last night. That was great. But you know, I was thinking. You know how near death experiences?
1: Yeah.
8: They tell you to see the light, and go towards the light.
1: That's right.
8: Have you ever traveled at night and had your headlights on?
1: Yes.
8: I was kind of wondering. Those bugs, they come towards the light. What happens to them when they hit the light? They hit your car. I don't think I'm going towards the light.
1: They meet their mommy and daddy.
8: Mm-hmm. Uh-huh. Well, that's all I wanted to call about.
1: Right. Take care. In other words, the bugs see the light. They go toward the light. And they meet their relatives. And they have many of them because bugs are particularly prolific. A long time ago, I've said this on the air many times, I was interviewing John Lear, and he was quoting somebody else, and he said, "Do not go to the light. Go to the darkness. The light is a trick." And that has bugged me ever since. West of the Rockies, you're on the air.
9: Hi.
1: Hello.
9: I'm calling from Seattle.
1: Well, you're going to have to get into that phone and mean business, because you're not too loud.
9: I'm calling in from Seattle.
1: Well, you're still not too loud. Yell at me!
9: Oh, okay. I'll yell at you.
1: Say, I'm calling from Seattle.
9: Yeah. Can you hear me?
1: Yes, I hear you.
9: Oh, okay. I'm calling. Have you ever heard of the Orion?
1: Well, of course.
9: The Orion is a race of people.
1: Oh, I see.
9: Well, I guess you would call it a race of people.
1: Okay.
9: And basically, Earth is a protectorate of Orion.
1: We protect Orion?
9: No, we protect you.
1: Me?
9: Yes.
1: Personally?
9: No, Earth.
1: Earth, in general. Orion, so you're saying Orion protects us?
9: Right.
1: Well, then why are we in such a sad state of affairs?
9: Because there's a difference between protecting you from yourselves and protecting you from what's out there.
1: Yeah.
9: In other words, you know, a parent will try and protect you from yourself.
1: It is true. We have seen in STS-80 in the video what would appear to be a virtual war above our atmosphere at times.
9: Right.
1: Craft shooting at craft, all kinds of weird things going on. Is that the kind of thing you're doing?
9: Yes. Because, you know, there are extraterrestrials, there are other entities. I don't necessarily say they're all extraterrestrials.
1: Right.
9: There are other entities, and, of course, you've got your what you consider good and bad.
1: Yes.
9: I don't, myself and Orion, doesn't look necessarily at good or bad as in what is in best interest and what is in worst interest.
1: Right.
9: And the bottom line is, yes, there's constant battle. Somebody traveled with me. We do everything in a collective state. There's a collective. And we all kind of, I guess, it's hard to describe words, interlock. Like in meditation, like in remote viewing.
1: Yes.
9: There's an interlock of a group of entities that do this. And we do protect. We do protect from what would hurt you, what would interfere in your natural development. We can't control what you do. We're not going to, but we also believe that no one else should either. You have a right to some independence, and you will come to a point where you will realize that the collective has what you've been talking about tonight, one nation, one government.
1: So these people who claim to be coming through time and have told us time and time again, excuse the pun, that this one world collective thing is right around the corner are correct.
9: Yes.
1: Well, it's about the zillionth time I've heard it tonight, so thank you very much. Boy, aren't you glad you're mortal and you're only going to be around for a little while, so you don't have to be around when the world gets like that?

0: 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From east of the Rockies, dial 1-800-825-5033. West of the Rockies, including Montana, Wyoming, Colorado, and New Mexico, 1-800-618-8255.
1: Well, all right. That's it. We will continue to take time calls, time traveler calls tonight at area code 702-727-1295. Dear Art, I had a fax when I heard other time travelers calling in from any time past the year 2500 AD. Please let me explain. Time travel was invented in 2034. Offshoots of certain successful fusion reactor research allowed scientists at CERN to produce the world's first contained singularity engine. The basic design involves rotating singularities inside a magnetic field. By altering the speed and direction of rotation, you can travel both forward and backward in time. Time itself can be understood in terms of connected lines. When you go back in time, you travel on your original timeline. When you turn the singularity engine off, a new timeline is created due to the fact that you and your time machine are now there. In other words, a new universe is created. To get back to your original line, you must travel a split second farther back and immediately throw the engine into forward without turning it off. Some interesting outcomes of this are: 1. You meet yourself. I have done it often, even taken a younger version of myself along for a few rides before returning myself to the new timeline and going back to mine. 2. You can alter history in the new universe that you have just created. Most of the time, the changes are subtle. Sometimes I'll notice car models that don't exist or books that come out late. The oldest one was a skyscraper that wasn't built in a near-favorite store of mine in New York. Interestingly, when you travel in time, you must compensate for the orbit of the Earth. Since the time machine doesn't move, you have to adjust the engine so you remain on the planet when you turn it off. Unfortunately, it was also discovered that anyone going forward in time from my 2036 hit a brick wall in the year 2564. Everyone who has ever been there has reported that nothing exists. When the machine is turned off, you find yourself surrounded by blackness and silence. Whew. Now, most time travelers are trying to find out where the line went bad by going into the past, creating a new universe, and proceeding forward to see if the same thing results in 2564. It appears the line went bad around the year 2000. I'm here now, in this time, to test a few theories of mine before going forward. Now, for the future, you might want to know about: 1. Y2K is a disaster. Many people die on the highways when they freeze to death trying to get to warmer weather. 2. The government tries to keep power by instituting martial law, but all of it collapses when their efforts to bring the power back up fail. 3. A power facility in Denver is able to restart itself, but is mobbed by hundreds of thousands of people and destroyed. This convinces most that maybe we shouldn't bring the old system back up. 4. A few years later, communal government system is developed after the Constitution takes a few twists. China retakes Taiwan. Israel wins the largest battle for their life, and Russia is covered in nuclear snow from their collapsed reactors. Art, the reason I'm here now is because I believe a nuclear weapon set off by Iraq in the Middle East war with Israel might have something to do with the damaged timeline. I will test that theory and get back to you. Please pray that we discover the reason why there is no apparent future after 2564. So I couldn't resist. I thought that was quite a good fax. There you have it. Time Traveler Line, you're on the air.
2: How you doing?
0: Call us toll free at 1-800-618-8255.
1: You made me bleep that out. Bob, we don't allow last names on the air.
2: Sorry about that.
1: So let's try all over again. Your name is Bob.
2: Bob.
1: And where are you?
2: Calling from the year 2018. Actually, I just got off from talking to you in, November of 97. Just now. So, it's kind of weird to talk to you again, a year later. But anyway, I was just calling because I think Art Bell is just the coolest thing around. I'm such a fan of old radio.
1: Yes, old radio. I guess that's what we would be to you, huh?
2: Oh, yeah. And classic stuff, too. I mean, I just read a book the other day.
1: Maybe you could give us an idea of what radio is like, if you even have it.
2: Yeah. I mean, it's different. It's basically mainly satellite. It's not really the same band, although... You know, there's a big shortwave underground movement that, you know, a lot of people have shortwave transceiver.
1: Yes.
2: Anyway, but so shortwave is a really cool thing right now. But mainly radio is all digital, it's satellite, and then also, you know, home entertainment sort of thing.
1: All right. Well, listen, thank you. That makes sense to me. In the future, radio is definitely going to be delivered by satellite. There is no question about it. What will occur to terrestrial broadcasting, I don't know. But direct broadcast radio cannot...
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1: You're just noisy. East of the Rockies, you're on the air. Hi.
3: Hi.
1: Hello.
3: I was just really curious about this whole time... traveling thing. I just have been listening to your show.
1: Yes.
3: For the last three nights, and I find most of the stuff really interesting, but I have to tell you, this is really kind of too unbelievable for me. I don't know what to make of it. I want to really believe it.
1: Well, there's a lot of ways of looking at it. We could be dealing with mental cases. But an awful lot of them don't sound like mental cases. Moreover, they're saying much the same thing. And so you've got to wonder about that a little bit.
3: I guess it's true. I mean, I've always, been fascinated by the idea, but never really took it seriously.
1: Well, the question has always been, if there is time travel... then where are all the time travelers? And the answer might be, they're here.
3: Now, that's true. Now, can you answer something for me? This is really, very stupid, but very simple, actually.
1: I can try.
3: I can understand traveling back in time, but, I just don't get traveling into the future if it has not happened. I mean, we're making the future as we go now.
1: Well, apparently, okay, I'll try and answer that for you as best I can. The future may not be a fixed thing. We don't fully understand the nature of time, do we? We really don't. We don't know if it's linear and fixed, or whether it's nonlinear and malleable and changeable. We don't know. At least I don't know. And so... that's about the best I can do is in the end, I guess, to tell you I'm sorry, I don't know. I have theories about it. It could be either one. On my time traveler line, you're on the air.
4: Hi, Art Bell.
1: Yes.
4: This is USA 37 million. How are you?
1: All right.
4: Okay. Incidentally, we don't use names anymore after the Y2K problem that you guys had back in 2BO. We went to a whole new system. Everyone is known by your country, U.S., of course, being mine, and your number that was issued to you after the Y2K computer shutdown.
1: So that's when we get our number.
4: Uh-huh. And that happened in that started happening because you guys... Now, I'm with you right now in 2BO, or, excuse me, you guys call it 1998 because you don't know that it's BO, which stands for Before O.
1: Before
4: O.
1: O.
4: Mm-hmm. Which was the coming of the another son of God, in fact. There were 2,000 years between Adam and Abraham, 2,000 years between Abraham and Christ, and 2,000 years between Christ and O.
1: O.
4: Mm-hmm. Mm-hmm. O came here in December of 2000, and he shocked the doctors because the very first day he was crawling, 2 days later he was walking, and within a week he was talking.
1: Wow.
4: At 6 months, he started to do all the miracles and perform miracles, and he set a new instructional booklet, which is similar to your Bible. B-I-B-L-E stands for Basic Instructions Before Leaving Earth. And you have to adhere to all of those things that are taught there in order to go on to the next phase of life.
1: Bible stands for Basic Instructions Before Leaving Earth.
4: Yes.
1: Wow.
4: That's what we later ended up learning. That's where that came from. So you have your number, and after you learn to follow and adhere to all the instructions, then you can go on to the next phase of life, which is in another Milky Way, another galaxy. Others will stay here until they learn that.
1: Can you tell us or give us any sense of how many are able to leave and how many are left behind percentage-wise?
4: Very small percentages leave at first. It's about it's done in groups of about 144,000.
1: Boy, you sure do have down some specifics.
4: Mm-hmm. And I came back. In fact, I came back 4 days from now, and I heard that you were doing this show tonight. So I just came back here tonight. 4 days. I was actually on Monday, and I just came back here for this because you were doing this Thursday morning thing here.
1: You would have known, of course.
4: Yes. In fact, I can even give you something that you can find out before your next program.
1: All right.
4: Not your next program, because your next program is Thursday night, Friday morning.
1: Right.
4: The Seahawks will beat the Cowboys on the opening preseason game Friday.
1: Really?
4: Uh-huh. And that'll be a big surprise to everyone.
1: Well, I don't know. The Cowboys were kind of faltering, so I don't know if it would be that big of a surprise.
4: Well, there are four winners in the Powerball, and one of them is going to give nearly 90% of his portion of it to charity.
1: No kidding.
4: Mm-hmm.
1: Now, that is very specific.
4: Mm-hmm.
1: Anything else?
4: Well, just look for those things, and next time you do this, I may come back.
1: I certainly hope so.
4: Okay.
1: We will know you by...
4: USA 37 million.
1: I was going to say your number.
4: Okay.
1: Take care. We will know you by your number. Basic Instructions Before Leaving Earth, Bible. West of the Rockies, you're on the air.
5: Hi, Art. How are you? I'm calling from KHVH country.
1: In Honolulu.
5: That's correct.
1: Yes.
5: I wanted to know, you're talking about all this time travel. Have you ever had the people that did the Quantum Leap program and had them on your show?
1: No, I never have.
5: And talk to them about the different episodes and how they did this research on where they were going to travel.
1: No, never have.
5: I thought that would be kind of interesting.
1: I'm sure it would be.
5: Because I really enjoyed that show and I miss it and I wish they'd bring it back.
1: Well, I would be happy to have one of the people who created or wrote for it on the air if they want to contact me.
5: Okay, and another thing is, you ever thought about giving away your book for random phone calls?
1: Giving away my book for random phone calls.
5: You know, you're the lucky caller. You know, all of a sudden somebody's calling.
1: Oh, just giving away my book, huh?
5: Right.
1: No, but I guess I could.
5: Because I think that would be fun.
1: All right.
5: Because you never know, an unsuspecting caller could all of a sudden be the lucky one for the night.
1: We could maybe have like Groucho, the magic
5: word.
1: Right,
5: right.
1: You know,
5: the secret word
1: like
5: of the
1: that.
5: Day.
1: All right.
5: That would be fun.
1: All right. Thanks. Right now, though, if you want my books, They are available in autographed form probably through the weekend, and I think I will end it Monday. That's where I'm going to end it. You have no idea how much work I have ahead of me. Weekend ship right away, The Art of Talk or The Quickening, and the number is 1-800-864-7991. That's 1-800-864-7991. Now, people are going to be screaming bloody murder when they realize it has ended, and they're going to be angry. So I'm giving you fair warning. I believe I will end it Monday. Wildcard line, you're on the air.
4: Mr. Bell.
1: Actually, time travel line. Yes.
4: Mr. Bell.
1: Yes.
4: Thank you.
1: You're welcome. Turn your radio off, please.
4: No, it's off.
1: Okay.
4: I'm just trying to get my thoughts together here, trying to explain this time travel.
1: All right.
4: Time travel isn't so much machines. It's more thought. I've gone forward.
1: I can still hear your radio.
4: No, it's off. It's off. I've gone forward in time. But unfortunately, what happens is that when you go forward in time, you age. I've been there. And I've aged to 73. Someone's after me.
1: And he hung up. That was it. East of the Rockies, you're on the air. Hi.
6: Hey, Art. How you doing?
1: Okay.
6: This is Michael in Evansville, Indiana.
1: Yes, sir.
6: Say, I got kind of a UFO story for you. Going to bring him back down to earth a little bit here. Well, first of all, I wanted to ask you, you said that last week that your name was disappearing from the rogue market list?
1: Actually, every time I would promote my stock, my name would disappear and everything would go to zero. And there's something with their software that cannot take that kind of traffic.
6: Oh, well, I was going to ask if you were experiencing any missing time, but that's just a joke. My UFO story is like this. About 8 or 9 years ago, in my hometown, which is in central Nebraska,
1: yes,
6: we host the county fair in our town. And have you ever seen at night when they have searchlights aimed up at the sky going around in circles?
1: Oh, sure.
6: Well, this night they had a real interesting. They had four searchlights that were going around in circles in a certain pattern, and it was overcast that night. And so, of course, the searchlights were reflecting off the clouds.
1: Right.
6: The pattern looked. They had the searchlights. They were aimed in the center so that it was a single light. And then they would sweep real quick into a sort of cloverleaf pattern.
1: Right.
6: And when I first saw it, I came out of my house about 11:30 at night, and I saw it, and it just made my blood run cold because it looked like, you know, orbs of light up in the sky above the clouds.
1: Right.
6: It looked like four separate lights that were, you know, starting in the center and then making this pattern.
1: But in fact, it was just searchlights.
6: Yeah, it was just the searchlights. However, I had a friend who worked at the local TV station. And after all the news people go home, they only need just a couple of guys to work the control room.
1: Sure.
6: So they're in charge of answering the phones, and they took about 20 phone calls that night from people who were panicking, you know, like Orson Welles doing War of the Worlds thing. And he said people were calling up in a state of panic.
1: Bad, bad Orson Welles. I would never do anything like that.
6: Well, I don't know. Your time travel line kind of freaking me out tonight.
1: Me too.
6: Yeah, thanks
1: me
6: a lot.
1: Too. All right, listen. You've got the honor, so you get to say goodnight.
6: Hey, that's great. From the crossroads of America, good night, world.
1: That's it. That's how to do it. And we will be back tomorrow night. I don't know what we're going to do. Something else crazy. Then I do have a guest Friday night, Saturday morning, and boy, what a guest. So, the adventure continues. I'm Art Bell from the high desert, where the stars, obviously, you can look at my cam, are bright and clear. Good night.
7: Do you have feelings of inadequacy? Do you suffer from shyness? Do you sometimes wish you were more assertive? If you answered yes to any of these questions, ask your doctor or pharmacist about tequila. Tequila is the safe, natural way to feel better and more confident about yourself and your actions. Tequila can help ease you out of your shyness and let you tell the world that you're ready and willing to do just about anything.
6: People were calling up in a state of panic.
1: Bad, bad Orson Welles. I would never do anything like that.
6: Well, I don't know. Your time travel line kind of freaking me out today.
1: Me too.
6: Yeah, thanks
1: me
6: a
1: too.
6: Lot.
1: All right, listen. You've got the honor, so you get to say goodnight.
6: Hey, that's great. From the crossroads of America, goodnight, world.
1: That's it. That's how to do it. And we will be back tomorrow night. I don't know what we're going to do. Something else crazy. Then I do have a guest Friday night, Saturday morning, and boy, what a guest. So, the adventure continues. I'm Art Bell from the high desert, where the stars, obviously, you can look at my cam, are bright and clear. Good night.
7: Do you have feelings of inadequacy? Do you suffer from shyness? Do you sometimes wish you were more assertive? If you answered yes to any of these questions, ask your doctor or pharmacist about tequila. Tequila is the safe, natural way to feel better and more

0: Continues. I'm Art Bell from the high desert, where the stars, obviously, you can look at my cam, are bright and clear. Good night.
1: Do you have feelings of inadequacy? Do you suffer from shyness? Do you sometimes wish you were more assertive? If you answered yes to any of these questions, ask your doctor or pharmacist about tequila. Tequila is the safe, natural way to feel better and more confident about yourself and your actions. Tequila can help ease you out of your shyness and let you tell the world that you're ready and willing to do just about anything. You'll notice the benefits of tequila almost immediately, and with a regimen of regular doses, you can overcome any obstacles that prevent you from living the life you want to live. Shyness and awkwardness will be a thing of the past, and you'll discover many talents you never knew you had. Stop hiding and start living with tequila. Tequila may not be right for everyone. Women who are pregnant or nursing should not use tequila. However, women who wouldn't mind nursing or becoming pregnant are encouraged to try it. Side effects may include dizziness, nausea, vomiting, incarceration, erotic lustfulness, loss of motor control, loss of clothing, loss of money, loss of virginity, delusions of grandeur, table dancing, headache, dehydration, dry mouth, and a desire to sing karaoke and play all night rounds of strip poker, truth or dare, and naked twister. Warning, the consumption of alcohol may make you think you're whispering when you're not. It's a major factor in dancing like a retard. It may cause you to tell your friends over and over again that you're in love with them. Also may cause you to think you can sing. Alcohol may lead you to believe that ex-lovers are really dying for you to telephone them at 4 in the morning. Alcohol may make you think you can logically converse with members of the opposite sex without spitting. It may create the illusion that you are tougher, smarter, faster, and better looking than most people. And it may lead you to think people are laughing with you. Alcohol may cause pregnancy, and it also may be a major factor in getting your ass kicked. So what are you waiting for? Stop hiding and start living with tequila.
0: There you go. I couldn't resist.
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0: All right, in a moment, as promised, Eric Von Doniken, author of, originally, of course, Chariots of the Gods. Chariots of the Gods, and now, kind of an update, the arrival of the gods. Interested? Eric Von Doniken coming up next. First discovered in 1927, the origins of the massive earth etchings at Nazca. High in the remote deserts of Peru have for years puzzled archaeologists, until now that is. Eric Von Doniken, author of the best-selling Chariots of the Gods, and over 20 other books on unsolved phenomena, recently uncovered startling new evidence on the riddle of Nazca in Arrival of the Gods. Arrival of the Gods, I said. He exclusively reveals his story about the mile-long landing strips, vivid etchings of people, birds, and animals, and the immense geometric designs. This extraordinary book begins with the history of the theories of Nazca.

0: origins and purposes. Then, using over 140 integrated photographs, specially designed maps, models, and drawings, von Däniken begins to explain his solution to one of our planet's greatest enigmas. Erik von Däniken was born in Switzerland in 1935. And, of course, his first book, Chariots of the Gods, published in 1968, became a bestseller in 38 countries. His 21 titles have sold more than 55 million copies worldwide. And here from New Hampshire is Erik von Däniken. Erik, welcome to the show.
1: Well, I'm happy to be here.
0: It's great to have you. Ever since I was relatively small, I've been hearing about you and hearing about you, and here I am talking to you. What an honor.
1: Well, it's great. It's great an honor for me to talk with such a celebrity like Art Bell.
0: Celebrity. I'm not a celebrity. They're giving me the purple melted candle award or something. you know the Psysop people? Have you ever hear of them?
1: No, not yet.
0: The Skeptical Inquirer?
1: Oh, of course, I know of them. We have them in Europe, too.
0: Oh, you do?
1: Well, to me, it's just a group of conservative believers.
0: Yes, conservative believers is very kind indeed. All right, let's go back, I guess, to your first book, because we've got to lay the foundation for the second book. And I'm sure you've talked about this a million times over, Chariots of the Gods. Its basic contention is there are long landing strips in Peru and elsewhere where you believe there is evidence that at an earlier time in Earth's history, there were ancient astronauts who visited us. When do you believe that occurred?
1: Well, that's a good question because there is no answer.
0: No answer.
1: I am familiar, very, very familiar, with the holy text of ancient India. And in ancient India text, you really can read that long, long time ago, and with long time ago, they mean at least 6,000 B.C., mm-hmm. gigantic ships, cities, surrounded the Earth in an orbit. And from these cities, smaller vehicles have come down to Earth. The old Indians call these smaller vehicles the Vimanas. And they describe very precisely different types of Vimanas. And I really suggest that one type of Vimana once made a landing in Nazca. Well, Nazca is in Peru. It's about 500 kilometers south of Lima. Now, the question, of course, comes up, why, for good sake, should somebody land in a desert in Nazca? Well, Nazca, still today, is full of raw material, like minerals of all kind, including gold and silver. Still today, around Nazca and on the desert of Nazca, some digging is going on. So this could have well been an idea why extraterrestrials made a landing there.
0: In other words, they wanted our resources, our minerals.
1: That's the idea. Now, of course, I was always aware that an extraterrestrial spaceship would not need a landing strip because they have other technologies. But it doesn't matter with what technology they have come down. In any case, they would leave traces behind.
0: Indeed.
1: If I drive with my car in Jeep, then my wheels would leave traces behind.
0: Mm-hmm.
1: So these extraterrestrials, they left traces, they did their job, they did their digging and whatever, and they were observed by the natives. And the natives, at that time, they did not understand what was going on, so they believed that these extraterrestrials must be some gods. Now, of course, we all know that there are no gods, but they believe that these must be some gods. And after the gods have left the plain of Nazca again, now the cult starts. And only now, not before. Now the natives start to imitate, to copy what they saw, what the gods did. And now they construct gigantic lines to the east, north, west, and south, long lines, small lines, airstrip-looking lines, and also figures and geometrical patterns so that the gods should return again. They wish to have their visit again on Earth.
0: So you believe all of this occurred at least 6,000 years before Christ?
1: Yes and no. The 6,000 years figure comes from the old Indian literature. But it has occurred to me during my research in the past 40 years that we must have been visited from outer space at least two times, if not three times. Now, the dating in Nazca itself is very controversial. The oldest datings which we have found so far goes back 1,400 BC, but the youngest is 800 BC. Mm-hmm. So between 1,400 BC and 800 BC, there's quite a big lap of time.
0: In one of your older books, Gold of the Gods, you described going to an area in South America where there was a giant ancient cave. This cave or tunnel, you seem to say, was carved out of the earth by some device that used great heat to melt and fuse the surface of the walls. One of the rooms was said to be about the size of a football stadium, I believe. And it's been a long time, but one question that comes to mind is, what happened there, and why has nothing more been said about that? Have you done any further research?
1: Yes and no. After my publication in The Gold of the Gods, I was first criticized worldwide, and I was crashed down completely. And I have to admit, there were quite some misunderstandings between myself and some of the journalists, because I had published in the book one entry to the subterranean world, in which entry I was not in person, but I was in another entry to the same subterranean tunnel system. And it was simply an agreement then between the discoverer, Hungarian with the name of Juan Moritz, and myself, that I should not name the real entry so that not everyone can simply go in there, you know, and make diggings and steal something. Now, since that time, more than 20 years have passed, and I was in Ecuador several times. The last time it was about 3 years ago, where I had a public speech in Quito, in Ecuador. And all these gigantic things, like the metallic library, which I once saw with my own eyes, they are not in the same cave anymore. But in the meantime, another researcher, a native of Ecuador, his name is Stanley Hall, and he originated from Scotland. He's living up there now because he's married with an Ecuadorian, has many children. Now, this Mr. Stanley Hall, he rediscovered the same object which I was talking 20 years ago, but this time in another cave. And Stanley Hall is just trying to publish his own manuscript on the subject.
0: Now, there are many people who believe if, in fact, ancient astronauts or extraterrestrials landed, there should be some sort of artifacts left over aside from runways. There should be some sort of technical devices or something that would be uncovered that would tend to prove this. What do you say to that?
1: I absolutely agree. It would perfectly make sense that they left something on Earth. Now we have to differentiate between two possibilities. The one object could be simple tools, let's say a hammer or a screwdriver or just simple things. Now this kind of tool naturally rusts, and during the centuries or the thousands of years is destroyed. The other possibility is that they left something on purpose, something like a present for mankind. And here I believe we have these things. The problem is just we cannot go through. Look, we know, for example, that the Ark of the Covenant, handed down in the Bible,
0: yes,
1: existed once. And we know that the Ark of the Covenant was an object from God, as it is called in the Bible. Now, it was something technical. And we know exactly from the old literature, especially from the Tibetan holy books, the so-called Kebra Neges, where the rest of the Ark of the Covenant are today. In the Ethiopian city of Aksum, deep beneath under the cathedral of the Virgin Mary.
0: Where it is being very, very carefully guarded with people with guns.
1: How do you know that?
0: Well,
1: okay. So, of course I was there, and of course I tried to make a digging, but this is impossible in practice because it's a holy place. You would never receive a permission to do anything there in practice.
0: That's right.
1: So it might be that we have, with the example of the Ark of the Covenant, some extraterrestrial object planet, but because of our religious belief, it is practically not possible to go there. And this is only one example. I have more of them.
0: Do you think, Eric, that the God of the Bible is actually the God of space, the gods that came from space?
1: I myself, I'm a deep believer in God. I have never lost my God. I am one of these persons who still pray to God. But when I was a young boy, I was educated in Switzerland in a boarding school. It was a strict Catholic school led by Jesuits. And there we had to make translations from part of the Bible, Greek to Latin, Latin to German.
0: Mm-hmm.
1: And when you make these translations, you sooner or later realize that they do not speak about the almighty, timeless, omnipotent God. They do speak about someone different. I mean, you take a prophet like Ezekiel in the Old Testament.
0: Mm-hmm.
1: He describes the noise he hears. He describes the wings. He describes the legs. He describes everything of something technical. Now, my God, in whom I believe, does not need to have any vehicle in which to move around, with smoke and fire and loud noise and so on. So if it's not God they were describing some thousands of years ago, who is left? Sooner or later you come up with the question of extraterrestrials. But God still is something different. God is what we call the creation, the spirit of the universe. This is not comparable with the extraterrestrials.
0: So then you believe if we were to be able to open the Ark of the Covenant, something I would not personally do, but somebody could do, that we would find a technological device.
1: We didn't even have to open it. We just had to found it and to make measurements. You know, that will be enough to realize that this is something which is not from this planet. Look, in old Japan, about 800 BC, the first Japanese emperor, he believed himself, or he said about himself, he was one of the sons of these gods. So he was a child of the extraterrestrial. And he said that from his father, from his heavenly father, he received a sort of mirror. And with this mirror, it was possible that he could see what happened all over the thousands of islands in the Pacific Ocean.
0: Hmm.
1: Now, when this emperor died, this mirror was buried with him in a tomb. And this tomb still exists, and the mirror is still in there. Now, what mirror is this? The problem is you cannot go there, comparable to the Ark of the Covenant, because it's a holy place of the Shinto religion.
0: Mm-hmm.
1: And they do not allow to examine this mirror.
0: Do you believe that these extraterrestrials who were here did more than just dig for gold and other minerals? Do you believe that they tampered with the early human beings who were here, in fact changing our course genetically or in some other way?
1: This is one of the old theories of mine, and the older I became, in the meantime I'm 63, I'm absolutely sure about this. On the one hand, we have evolution, and evolution tries to explain everything. Of course, we came from the family tribe of ape. There is no doubt. We can prove this. But we are the only intelligent being on Earth. Now, we do not have time to make a definition of intelligence, but intelligence means also religion, means curiosity, means arts, means painting, means music, and so on. So we are the only intelligent being on this planet. Now, evolution explains this just as coincidence. It was selection, mutation, and so on. But the old holy scriptures on Earth, and every holy scripture, the old one, they say the gods created man according their own image. Now, with our today's genetical knowledge, this makes perfectly sense. Just imagine an extraterrestrial crew arrives on this planet. They realize the planet is full of life. Now, they chose one most advanced form of life, which was one of our primitive forefathers, so to say, Neanderthal man. From this one, they simply take a cell, and in the cell they make a genetical change. They change the basic in the DNA, what we are doing every day. Now, the cell grows in a liquid of nutrition. Now, after a certain time, they plant the cell into the womb of the female of the same species. Mm-hmm. The female will give birth to a child. Of course, the child has the evolution, I mean, the bones and the skeleton and everything of the family. But because of this artificial mutation, the child has something new, which the rest of the family tree doesn't. Now, as soon as you want to have a new population, you need two of them, female and man. And what happened? You land in the legend of Adam and Eve and the Garden of Eden.
0: All right, let's hold it right there. It is the bottom of the hour. Eric Von Daniken is my guest. And so the genetically changed two would be Adam and Eve. And from them has come all that we now know. We'll be back in just a moment. I'm Art Bell, and this is Coast to Coast AM. And my guest, Eric Von Daniken. Were we visited perhaps thousands of years before Christ by people in big ships who needed big landing strips? People who made just a little change in some DNA, creating what we now think of and know of as Adam and Eve, and the beginning of mankind, modern as we know it now. Changed from the apes. We'll take off from that point in just a moment. Well, I have a question for Mr. Von Daniken. Eric, here, if evolution is in fact an ongoing, you know, an ongoing process, then why do we not occasionally see an ape who makes a leap and begins to speak or begins to do something that would indicate that the process of evolution is continuing now?
1: Well, sometimes we have apes who do this, but then they are educated in our zoological gardens, or they are copying men from themselves. They are not doing things like this.
0: Precisely. Precisely. That's my point. And shouldn't they be, if the process of evolution that produced us, which is what we are taught in school, results, you know, from an ape to a human being, then we should occasionally see apes not just mimicking us, but beginning to acquire skills and do things that apes don't normally do.
1: Yes, but they don't do this in nature. They are just, as you said, they are imitating something and doing it. I mean, if you have a bird who is coming out from the jungle and the bird speaks, then you would say, this is not normal. Who taught him to speak? Who learned him to speak? Just because he speaks, there was somebody behind it. Now, because we are intelligent, because we have developed scientific curiosity, because we have developed culture and so on, yeah, there was something behind it. Now, of course, you could go on and say, all right, if we accept the speculation that somebody visited Earth thousands of years ago and that somebody even created the intelligence of a human being, how did this somebody get intelligent?
0: Mm.
1: Now, again, you could go on and say this somebody was visited again by another somebody. Now, you have enough time in the universe, and finally, maybe after billions and billions of years, you would accept here we have God, here we have creation. Mm-hmm. So you never lose the concept or the idea of God.
0: Well, that certainly makes sense to me. And in fact, there is a very, very little difference between the genetic makeup of an ape and a man. Very little difference. Just a little bit of difference, the scientists say. And you maintain that difference was, in fact, engineered by people from elsewhere.
1: Precisely. This is at least what the holy texts in antiquity say, including the Bible. They say, and God created man after their own image. Now, in the Bible, God is used as a singular, but the reality, the Hebrew original, and I know Hebrew, the reality speaks about Elohim, and Elohim in Hebrew is a plural. So you should translate the gods created man after their own image. Okay, which gods? Who created man? Now, if we would have such answers only in the Bible, I would not talk about it. But soon as you know the other old religions, like Hindu religion, Central American religion, there all over you find the same story. And this was not just an invention of some stupid ancestor of us. It was, at some time, a knowledge which everyone had. The gods made us intelligent. The question is just, what gods?
0: What gods? Another question would be, why?
1: Why? That's a good, that's a very good question. That's probably the most intelligent one. In my 63 years of life, I and my friends and my colleagues, in so many discussions, we have asked the same question, why? Until today, we have about 28 possible answers. One of them is the following. Let us assume that somewhere in the universe, there was the first intelligent form of life. Now we could start again and ask, how have they developed, evolved? We don't know. But we have to start somewhere.
0: Okay.
1: So let's call this first form of intelligence number one.
0: Number one.
1: So number one is intelligent. Intelligent means to have curiosity. Curiosity means automatically they have to ask themselves, are we alone in the universe? Hmm. Are there others? So they try to find out in the beginning with radio astronomical methods to find out if they are alone or not. Soon as they have no answer, there is no way, they have to go out to find if they are alone or not. Now, they may have the following system. We look at other solar systems. On other solar systems, we look for planets who are close to the planet of number one, which means not too hot and not too cold. Mm. Soon as we find such a planet, we have to look for life. If there is no life at all, we spread it out. We create life, which is easy, but by means of bacteria or something like this. If, on the other hand, life exists already, they have to differentiate if life is intelligent or not. If life is intelligent, then the question is easy, because with intelligent life you can discuss, you can get into information. Soon as life is not intelligent, then you take the most advanced form and you change it by genetic means into an intelligent form of life. By doing this, sooner or later you create in a certain part of the Milky Way, in space and time, similar beings with which you can talk, you can change information. And by changing information, this helps your curiosity, because you want to find out everything about the universe, the beginning, the end, and so on. If you would just live in a splendid isolation somewhere as number one, then you have no chance to find out the answers. You need more forms of intelligent life spread out in time and space.
0: All right. Well, let us assume then there was a number one and that they have been going about the cosmos, seeding life wherever they are able to do so, finding a reasonable planet and a reasonable sun.
1: Yes.
0: Therefore, there should be by now, thousands or tens of thousands or even millions of life forms out there at some form or degree of intelligence. Yes?
1: Yes, I fully agree. That's absolutely the idea.
0: Well, we have had, despite some recent very exciting hoaxes, we still have not received a signal from any other one of those numbers out there anywhere, and we've done quite a bit of looking.
1: That's true, at least as long as we know it from our sciences, from the astronomy. Now, we have on this planet Earth billions and billions of ants. We have ants in Switzerland, we have ants in South America, we have ants all over the world, and different types of ants.
0: Well, we have bad ants here in the desert, red ones, they really sting.
1: Now, does one colony of ants has contact with another colony of ants? I don't know. Does the Swiss ants have any contact with the South American ants? Although there are billions and billions of them, no. If a man like me, I would go to an ant hill, and I would be very charming, and I take one small ant out and put it in a little glass. And then I go in my home and put this ant on my table, and I photograph it. And then, because I'm a nice guy, I put the ant back in the glass. I go back to the same ant hill, and I push the ant hill again into the other animals. Now, this specific ant would run around the ant hill and would say, I was abducted by an extra ant form of life.
0: Yes.
1: And the family of ants would say, there is no extra ant form of life. We are unique in this ant hill. Now, even if a man like me would stand very close to the ant hill and the ant would scrub on my shoes, they could not realize that I, human being, a little bit intelligent, exist. They would not realize my existence also I'm here. So maybe the extraterrestrials are closer than we think. We don't see them. We are in a kind of other dimension. We don't realize that there are many of them out there.
0: All right. What about this possibility, Eric, that instead of it being in the past as you have suggested, you instead are foretelling the future, that in fact we are all alone. We are number one.
1: Well, if I accept this, then at the same time, I have to dismiss all the proofs in old holy writings and in facts on this planet that we were visited. Because the facts are here before our eyes, and if you look at it really, you cannot deny these facts. So if I deny this fact, then I'm a scientific stupid, you know, then I'm not honest, not seeing the facts. No, because the facts are here, we have to say to ourselves, there must be something out there. You know, Art, sometimes I have the following imagination. I see two sorts of human being on this planet. The one sort is educated religiously, and they are sure that God created everything, and on the sixth day he created us. We are the crown of creation.
0: Mm-hmm.
1: The other sort of human being are more or less scientifically educated. They know everything about evolution, and they say to themselves, okay, but on the top of evolution, that's us. Now, in both cases, if we take us as the crown of creation or the top of evolution, we are the unique ones. We are something absolutely unique in the universe. We look down at our neighbor, and we do not want extraterrestrials. It's a psychological problem, because if these extraterrestrials exist, they would cut our uniqueness. So I have the feeling, sometimes mankind is not right for extraterrestrials. They are still too selfish or self-centered, yes, egocentric.
0: Centered, yes. Do you believe, as you look about the planet now and you look at the environmental problems we have and the social problems and the economic problems, do you believe that we will last long enough for those who created us to consider us worthy to come back and visit with?
1: Of course we will. I mean, we had terrible problems in history, and I know a lot of histories, and we had destructions, and we had terrible wars and so on. And of course we have all these problems which you just mentioned. We have problems with pollution and all this. It would be ignorant to ignore these things. But at the same time, we have an intelligence. We are intelligent. We see the problems, and of course, we will solve these problems. And sooner or later, we have no alternative. We will go out into the universe. We have already started with a little step.
0: With a little step, yes, indeed, a little step. Actually, we went to the moon, we came back, and we have gone nowhere of substance since then. The space program has been very stagnant.
1: Well, that was a political problem.
0: Yeah, and maybe an economic one, too.
1: Yeah, well, the political and economics are linked together in this case.
0: Do you think that, as many think, as was depicted in 2001, that when we do get to a certain point, there will be an obelisk or there will be something that will signal those who put us here that we have evolved?
1: It would make sense. the first thing I would expect is some sort of 1,000-year-old satellite somewhere in our solar system running around and waiting to be detected. And then we have theoretically a small possibility that we find something on the moon, something artificial, I mean, and later on Mars. Now, we have already been on the moon, and the surface of the moon was photographed very perfectly. To my knowledge, they found nothing extraordinary. So maybe the proof is out there on Mars.
0: Or, as in 2001, it may lay below the surface of the moon.
1: Why not? In this theory, everything is possible, and this is what makes it fascinating. I always repeat, because we are intelligent, we will find it. We have no way out, we will find it.
0: What is the best evidence that they were here? I think most people listening have seen the photographs of what are said to be runways.
1: Well, you ask for the best evidence.
0: Best evidence.
1: I differentiate between best evidences in old Holy Scriptures and in facts. In old Holy Scriptures, we have the Hindu mythologies, which are very precise. It's not the question of translation. And also part of the book of Enoch. Enoch was a prophet before the great flood, and there is a book of Enoch. It's not in the Bible. It's part of the apocryphic text. And there Enoch, in the I form, in the first person, explains us what happened at his time, that these 200 beings descended and so on. So this is Holy Scripture. Going back to the facts, the optical view in Palenque. Palenque is in Mexico,
0: yes.
1: And there is a pyramid called the Temple of Inscription, and deep down under the Temple of Inscription, there is a big slab. It's a tombstone, 3.80 meters long, 2.20 meters large, one big block, 10 tons heavy.
0: Wow.
1: And on this block, you see an incredible drawing. There is a man sitting there, bending forward, and using his hands to manipulate some control on his heel of his left foot is on a kind of pedal. He's inside a frame. Outside the frame, you see something like a linking flame coming out. So if you see this, and I know every scientific explanation to it, if you see this, you cannot deny any more extraterrestrials. And the second point, hard fact, is Nazca. Nazca in Peru, there we can speak about the next 5 hours if you wish. This is absolutely incredible, and everyone can see it.
0: Well, all right, you have seen all of these things that you have just spoken of, right?
1: Yes, of course.
0: You are so convinced, and there have been many television programs, of course, about these things, and you have been mentioned in many of them and your work. But generally, frankly, a lot of your... They've gone after you. I mean, they actually went after you personally to discredit you. And why do you think that would be if the evidence is so overwhelmingly clear?
1: Well, first of all, it's a question of my person. In Chariots of the Gods, I have to admit I made mistakes and there were errors. When somebody writes as a young man, and I mean 30 years ago I was much younger than now, then you make errors. You are too enthusiastic and so on. In Chariots of the Gods, I had 238 question marks. Nobody realized the question marks. Now, I was attacked. I was crashed down, which is, in a way, because my writings are not published and presented in a scientific way. They are published in a popular way. But later on, all the new books we have now finally on the American market, like The Eyes of the Sphinx or The Arrival of the Gods,
0: oh, yes,
1: they are written and proven in a scientific manner, all through the style of writing is, of course, still popular. But every quotation has its file, has its number. Every picture is clear, so Erich von Däniken now is controllable and is not attackable as he was when he was a young man.
0: So then you think because you did not do this as a PhD scientist and submit your paper to a university for peer review and go through the normal
2: arduous procedure, and you did it in the popular forum. It was easy for them, with a few mistakes made as a youth, to destroy you.
1: Oh, yes, it was easy. And it was my fault, of course. At least partly it was my fault. But, I mean, someone becomes older and older, and he doesn't repeat the same mistakes he made 30 years ago. So I really suggest to the critics that they read one of my newest books and then start criticizing Eric von Däniken again.
2: Well, that's exactly what we're going to talk about when we come back, is one of your newest books, enticingly entitled The Arrival of the Gods. The Arrival of the Gods. So, indeed, we live in interesting times, as the Chinese have told us. I'm Art Bell, and my guest is Eric von Däniken, author of Chariots of the Gods, which I presume the majority of you out there have read, but he's got a new book. This time, it's called The Arrival of the Gods. Somewhat tantalizing, eh? In a moment, we're going to get down to talking to Eric about what he means by arrival of the gods. Still referring to that which occurred, or perhaps that which is about to occur? All right. Eric von Däniken, welcome back. Here we are again. Your new book is The Arrival of the Gods. Now, by that, do you mean the proof of the original arrival of the gods, or do you mean the return of the gods?
1: Well, first of all, the original title is, of course, in German. And the German original says something completely different.
2: It does.
1: The German title says Signs for the Gods.
2: Science.
1: Now, because all my books in the English world, they have to do with the gods, so the American or English publisher felt we have to call it The Arrival of the Gods, which is not what the German title says. But it doesn't matter, finally, because I'm still convinced that these so-called gods will arrive sooner or later. Because in every great religion of our day, we have the expectation of someone to return. I mean, we as Christians, we wait the recoming of Christ, but as we know, the Jewish community since long, long time, they are waiting the recoming of their Messiah. And even the Muslimic society expects the returning of their Mahdi. Now, this is not the fact only in the big today living religion. It also happens in the small, small cults of the past. And my idea really is, if somebody was here from outer space thousands of years ago, and one day this somebody disappeared, he promised, we will return in a faraway future. So it went into the legends, into the myths, and even into the great religions until today, and sooner or later they will arrive.
2: Now, are we now close to that time, do you believe, or is it still far away?
1: Nobody knows. I would love to know it, but there is no answer.
2: Well, if you look at what we do and think of us in the civilized world as number one, there are many number twos and threes and fours in the jungles of Brazil that have never before met number ones. And unfortunately, when they meet number ones, we usually destroy their culture quite quickly. What makes you think that a visit from number one would not now destroy our culture?
1: Well, at least I hope that number one is intelligent enough and fair enough to act in a way which it will be fair to us too. I mean, if we, number one, go to the jungle and we find, let's say, a group of orangutans,
2: yes,
1: as civilized beings, we will not disturb them, we will not destroy them, we will maybe study them from distance, and we will be helpful to them. So I hope an extraterrestrial civilization who is able to reach the distances between the stars has enough culture to observe us in a similar way.
2: Well, you're very optimistic, because generally when we discover number twos and threes, we give them television, radio, guns, TNT, the ability to make roads and burn down the rainforest, and so forth.
1: Well, I hope we have learned from all this in the past, but in the future we will do it in a better way, because we see the result, what comes out.
2: Do you believe there are many, many people who believe that there has been contact, and there are people being contacted now? Do you think that is wishful thinking, or that it could be true?
1: First, I have to confess, although I'm still 63 years old, I never saw a UFO. Maybe I'm afraid that when Eric von Däniken shows up, they run away. But on the other hand, I know that in the UFO communities, there is a lot of rubbish and nonsense going around.
2: Yes.
1: And a lot of belief and skepticism too. But still, we have some honorable, integral personalities on this planet who had, obviously, contact with extraterrestrials. So I have no alternative as to believe to these honest people that there is something out there which has been observed by them.
2: You are Swiss.
1: Yes.
2: Billy Meyer is Swiss.
1: Yes.
2: Would you care to comment on the Billy Meyer case?
1: Well, I don't trust Billy Meyer. Of course, I know him in person, but not very close. The last time I met him is about 20 years ago.
2: Mm-hmm.
1: And I do believe him that he had, in a certain time, a contact, or that he saw something strange in the sky. But since then, he has created his own religion. And, you know, he's collecting money from his believers. And I think this is the wrong way to go and to speak about extraterrestrials.
2: All right, I would like to take some questions from the audience, if you would be willing to do that.
1: Of course.
2: I'm sure they're very curious. So line one, first time caller line, actually. You're on the air with Eric von Däniken. Hello.
3: Hi, how you doing, Art?
2: Fine.
1: Oh, wonderful.
3: Dan from Crestline, California.
2: California, all right.
3: Yes, indeed. Eric, I heard you talk about Ezekiel, and, many of the... In fact, all of the prophets in the Bible, when they speak of the visions they had, they're talking about things they saw in the Spirit, the Holy Spirit, under the influence of the Holy Spirit, rather than things they walked outside their front door and saw. And your comment about the technical devices under that context is kind of moot to me. Can you comment?
1: Well, the story of Ezekiel, I really have studied very thoroughly. And this in many languages. And also, as I said before, I'm a deep believer in God. I think that Ezekiel described something technical, not just a spiritual experience, because his descriptions are too precise. Not only what he says about the wings and the legs and the wheels and the noise he hears, not only this, but starting with chapter 42 in the book of Ezekiel, he gives exact descriptions and exact measurements of what he calls a temple.
3: That's true, Eric. But if you look back, Moses received very, very, very, very detailed instructions for God on things he was to do in terms of preparing the law and all that. And you also have situations where... many of the prophets were given very detailed instructions on what to do in these visions of the Holy Spirit. And, Ezekiel is one of the most illustrious and visionary of the prophets. He presents some of the most beautiful and interesting visions in the Bible. But, all throughout the Bible, if you look, all these things were motivations of the Holy Spirit of God, and not necessarily something any of these people walked out and looked at. Look at Noah. Noah didn't go out and look outside of his front door and find a letter in the mailbox telling him how to build the ark. God told him in a vision that was motivated by the Holy Spirit.
2: All right. Well, he keeps using the phrase the Holy Spirit, and you would maintain that today, if a civilization that advanced came down, we would regard them now as gods, would we not, if they were sufficiently far ahead of us?
1: Maybe we would even regard them as spirits, because whenever a high technology comes together with a technologically underdeveloped society, the underdeveloped would not understand, at least not in the beginning, what was going on. Now, the gentleman just mentioned Noah, and I think Noah is a very good example. We know, in fact, from the Bible, and not only from the Bible, because the Noah story you find older than the Bible in Sumerian descriptions. So it's not a biblical story in the beginning. The original is much older. But exactly there you find that a so-called God gives a warning to a man, and he says to him, you must construct now a ship because this and this will happen. A certain flood will happen. Mankind will be destroyed. Now, as a believer in God, I do not think that the Almighty, timeless God, needs to meet an to make an experience and then to wait what the result is coming out. I mean, God, according to the Bible, created Adam and Eve. He created mankind, and he saw it was good. So if it's good, why then he has to destroy the whole thing again, if it was good from the beginning on? Why did he make a mistake? So it was not God in this case. It was extraterrestrials.
2: Well, I'm sure those in the religious community would say God perhaps made a mistake, but gave us free will, and we're the ones that screwed it up.
1: Well, in my opinion, in my belief, God is timeless. God is almighty. God is omnipresent. And God never makes a mistake.
2: All right. Wild Card Line, you are on the air with Eric Von Doniken. Hello.
4: Hello. This is Chuck from Arlington, Texas.
2: Texas, yes, sir.
4: Yeah, and I heard Mr. Von Doniken say that he was a Catholic.
1: Yes, educated as a Catholic.
4: Yeah, I was raised Catholic, too, and I was in high school, you know, going to Catholic school when I was reading your book. And I really caught a lot of flack from some of the teachers and the nuns.
1: Oh, God.
4: And I just wonder what, you know, if the church has ever said anything to you about, you know, your writings and your, you know, your ideas.
2: Yeah, that's a very good point. Have you ever officially heard from the church?
1: Well, officially not, no. But unofficially a lot. Especially in the newspapers and the magazines which belong to a certain church. Or we had books on the world market against my books, in controversy of my books. Well, this is very normal. I have to accept this. And sometimes the publicity said, well, finally, this professor, doctor in archaeology, had the courage to attack Eric Von Däniken. And later, some years later, I met the certain author in person, and it always turned out that he was not a professor in archaeology or whatever. He was always a minister or a priest.
2: You, of course, are familiar with Zachariah Sitchin.
1: I know him very well.
2: I've interviewed him several times and will again soon. How much of his belief in his work do you share?
1: Well, a lot of it, but not everything. It's the same thing with him. I respect him. He's a great researcher, and he did translations from the Sumerian, the old Hebrews, and so on. But his idea about the 12th planet, I would not subscribe. Because at least to our astronomical knowledge, it is not possible that the planet surrounds our sun in an orbit of 3,600 years, because in such an orbit it would be very, very cold out there. It would be very far away from the sun, and to our knowledge, there is no possibility to evolve life.
2: So you both believe that it began in roughly the same way, just simply not in exactly the same manner.
1: Exactly, yes. I would subscribe this.
2: All right. East of the Rockies, you're on the air with Eric Von Doniken. Hello.
5: Hello.
2: Yes, sir. Where are you?
5: I'm Jack Bellew from Granville, Michigan.
2: Okay, Jack.
5: Hey, I'd like to just say, Art, I'm a former native Perumpian there, too.
2: There aren't many of those out there.
5: Yeah, that's fact. Anyways, it's an honor to talk to Mr. Von Doniken. And I was wondering his opinion. Now, I read a book by a French fellow published about the same time Chariot of the Gods came out, and I can't think of what his name is, but he contends that the people that created the Nazca lines are coming back Christmas of 99. What's your opinion on that?
1: Well, I know of many French authors in the past, about 30 years and 25 years ago, we had the two French scientists, Louis Pauvels and Jacques Pergier, who published a book with the time, The Morning of the Magicians. And later, Robert Charroux, who was a friend of mine, also was an author in the same direction. Now, concerning Nazca, I don't know what they said, but in my newest book, I really come up with every scientific theory about Nazca, and then I disprove each and everyone and say, I'm sorry, this is not more than scientific rubbish. I have spent altogether maybe about 8 months in Nazca in the past 30 years. I was there last week again. I have made photographs in the mountains which have never been published. I have examined the lines and the so-called airstrips. And so, really, whatever has been said in the past is out. It's not possible. And still, Nazca is the greatest mystery, except the Great Pyramid in Egypt. It's the greatest mystery on Earth.
2: Eric, with all that you have seen over all this time and you believe to be true, do you in some little part of your mind still admit to yourself that you might be wrong?
1: No and yes, both. Of course, I have learned in the past that I made errors. In my puzzle, there were quite some things which I always had to push away again. And that I had to learn from the critics to say, okay, Eric, here you are wrong. We have another, a better explanation, which is more reasonable from the scientific point of view, and so on. But generally spoken, definitely this planet was visited by beings from outer space, and definitely they left mysteries behind them. And this point I can prove in the meantime.
2: All right, very good. West of the Rockies, you're on the air with Eric Von Daniken. Hello.
6: Yes, is this me?
2: That's you.
1: Yes,
2: yes indeed. Where are you?
6: Oh, I'm Karen from Norway, and I am in Tucson.
2: Tucson, all right.
6: Yes, very interesting program.
2: Thank you.
6: You were talking something about the Ark of the Covenant earlier on in your program.
1: Yes.
6: And I just want to say that I had the honor of meeting a biblical archaeologist, Ron Wyatt, a couple of years ago. And he was the finder of several things in the Middle East that... Among them was also the Ark of the Covenant in Israel.
1: Found it?
6: And he said that when he exposed it down in these tunnels, he was blinded by light, and he fainted like 45 minutes. And he also found the true Mount Sinai, in which Moses went up and got his messages. And behind him on this video, there was two peaks. One ordinary colored, one was very black, like radiation. And I thought maybe, I don't know if you've heard about this archaeologist, Ron Wyatt.
1: No, not yet. Is a publication on the market from
6: his
1: him?
6: His publications are on the market. He's also got several videotapes. He found the Red Sea crossing point.
1: Uh-huh.
6: He found the Mount Sinai, Noah's Ark. He's found incredible findings, and of course, for an archaeologist to find one site is wonderful, but when an archaeologist or any researcher finds too many truths, it becomes detrimental to him.
2: All right, well, the comment here might be, even though you are not familiar with this author, archaeologist, it's like the killing of our President Kennedy, Eric.
1: Uh-huh.
2: There are so many theories now, so many conspiracy theories about who did it, how it happened, that if somebody were to come to a podium and stand up and say, here is the true story of Kennedy's death, and he were to tell the story, whatever it is, it would be just one more story. Even if it was absolutely true, we wouldn't see that. We would just hear one more story and add it on to the pile.
1: I understand.
2: So you were very early, no doubt. First time caller line, you're on the air with Eric Von Daniken. Hello.
7: Great. I couldn't be more pleased.
2: Where are you?
7: I am in Boise, Idaho.
2: Boise, all right. Turn your radio off, please.
7: Okay. Turn that off, please.
2: Off. All the way off.
7: Got it.
2: That's good. No, I still hear it. Now, there you go. All right, go ahead.
7: Yeah, I'm really pleased to have Eric on tonight. One of your best guests ever, I think.
1: Thank you.
7: Pardon me?
1: Thank you.
7: Ah, quite welcome. I've been a fan of yours for over 20 years.
1: Well, now read the newest books of mine.
7: I certainly will do so. Eric, I had a question about some other, I believe it was one French author, and you kind of made an alluded to this at the beginning of the show regarding Ecuador.
1: Yes.
7: This was... I believe you wrote the introduction, and you were also in the storyline. It was written in a fictional form, but it was about the tunnels you were talking about.
1: Yes, I know.
7: Do you, can you remember the name of the book?
1: Of course. The Day When the Gods Arrived. No, The Day When the Gods Died.
7: The Day When the Gods,
1: the gods died.
7: And what was the author?
1: Yes.
0: Who was the author?
1: The author was a German, Walter Ernsting is his name.
0: All right, we're going to have to hold it right there. Caller, hold on. If you have some follow-up you want to do, it's going to have to be after the break. It's the bottom of the hour already. Time does fly. This is Coast to Coast AM.

0: My guest is Eric Von Doniken, and back to him we go. He's in New Hampshire, where it's very late, going on, I suppose, 4 o'clock in the morning now. Eric, I believe it is Sitchin who has said that he thinks that they came to make us into worker bees, or worker ants, if you would like, to mine gold and to mine minerals for them. Do you subscribe to that?
1: Well, I know this story, and I don't agree here with Zachariah Sitchin. All true, according to the Book of Enoch. Again, Book of Enoch was written before the Great Flood. It is not part of the Bible. It is part of the Apocryphal text. And according to the Book of Enoch, there was something like a mutiny under the crew of the extraterrestrials. And one part of the crew disappeared again into the sky, and the other part stayed on Earth.
0: Hold on, if you have some follow-up you want to do, it's going to have to be after the break. It's the bottom of the hour already. Time does fly. This is Coast to Coast AM.

0: my guest is Eric Von Däniken, and back to him we go. He's in New Hampshire, where it's very late, going on, I suppose, 4 o'clock in the morning now. Eric, I believe it is Sitchin who has said that he thinks that they came to make us into worker bees, or worker ants, if you would like, to mine gold and to mine minerals for them. Do you subscribe to that?
1: Well, I know this story, and I don't agree here with Zachariah Sitchin. All true, according to the Book of Enoch. Again, Book of Enoch was written before the Great Flood. It is not part of the Bible. It is part of the apocryphal text. And according to the Book of Enoch, there was something like a mutiny under the crew.

0: your ants, if you would like, to mine gold and to mine minerals for them. Do you subscribe to that?
1: Well, I know this story, and I don't agree here with Zachariah Sitchin. All true, according to the Book of Enoch. Again, Book of Enoch was written before the Great Flood. It is not part of the Bible. It is part of the apocryphal text. And according to the Book of Enoch, there was something like a mutiny under the crew of the extraterrestrials. And one part of the crew disappeared again into the sky, and the other part stayed on Earth. Now, it is possible that this part who stayed on Earth had such silly things like slaves and so on. Mm-hmm. But this is not more than a speculation.
0: Well, it certainly is true that we have a special place in our hearts for gold, and there is something very special to us still today, very special about gold, that it's hard to describe, but when you hold it and you feel it and you see it and you feel the weight of gold and its color, there is something special to human beings about gold.
1: Surely, because it's a unique metal. And even if the valor, the value of gold changes from time to time.
0: Yes.
1: By the end of time, the value is always higher, because it's unique. You cannot produce gold artificially.
0: It is true. All right, first time caller line. You're on the air with Eric Van Doniken. Hello.
2: Hello, Art. First of all, I did want to congratulate you on the award. And also on maintaining your ethics in pursuit of the truth. It's to be congratulated.
0: Thank you. Where are you?
2: It's still in Boise, Idaho.
0: Boise, Idaho. Pete. All right. Oh, that's right. Of course.
2: My 14-year-old likes listening to your show.
0: Very good.
2: And I was wondering up front, does Eric have any email or a website?
1: Oh, sure, I have.
2: Okay.
1: Look, take your pencil and write. It's www.aas-ra.org.
2: Okay, thank you.
1: That's in Switzerland, and once you are in my website, you really can see everything, because we have a new organization in Switzerland, in the United States. I have a theme park coming, and so on. It's absolutely very well informated, this website.
0: Yes, I heard about this theme park. What to tell me about that? A theme park.
1: Look, I know that we have many mysteries of the world. Nazca is one example, but there are other ones. Now, most of the people have neither money nor time to visit all these countries,
0: true,
1: to go into the jungle or to climb into the desert and so on. So if people can't go to the mysteries, Erich von Däniken brings the mystery to the people. Now, in Interlaken, that's where I live, in Switzerland, in the center of the mountains, we will, within the next 4 years, construct a theme park, which is called the Mysteries of the World. Now, this will not be a sort of museum, you know. It will be rather be something like Epcot, very electronically, three-dimensional, absolutely sensational. And once you visited this park, you don't have answers at the end. You go out of the park with a head full of question marks.
0: That's normally the case with most mysteries. They create more questions than they do answers, but it certainly is intriguing. That's really a good idea.
1: And also what I said before, concerning this theme park, you read everything on the website.
0: Oh, it's on the website now.
1: It's always on the website.
0: Let's see if
1: www.aas-ra.org.
0: Okay, the dash, is that a straight dash or underscore?
1: It's a straight dash.
0: Straight dash.
1: Yes.
0: All right. Well, I'm sure. I'm sure that we've got a link on my website to yours right now.
1: I hope so. Thank you.
0: Wildcard line, you're on the air with Eric Van Doniken. Hello.
3: Hello.
0: Hi. Where are you?
3: I'm in rainy San Antonio.
0: San Antonio, Texas.
3: Right.
0: All right.
3: It's an honor speaking with both of you.
0: Thank you.
3: Read Chariots of the Gods when I was just learning how to read.
1: Oh.
3: And I'm very honored to be speaking with you. Mr. Van Doniken, I do know, I do have a theory that I heard regarding the Nazca lines.
1: Yes.
3: And that the old Indian shamans would take herbs and whatnot, and that would cause them to have out-of-body experiences.

0: This would, these lines and pathways created were not for alien beings, but for their astral beings to be able to find their way back to their bodies.
1: I know the story. It was even produced in a TV, which was made by BBC in England.
0: Uh-huh.
1: But it's one of the scientific theories, just one of the 15, and I personally don't believe in it.
0: Oh,
1: because Nazca is so real that the airstrips look really like airstrips. Then we have big geometrical figures on Nazca. And these geometrical figures, they definitely have to do with the airstrips because they are linked together.
0: Uh-huh.
1: And I don't believe the story of the Charmaines concerning Nazca.
0: Okay.
1: Also, I know it's possible that people have out-of-body experiences.
0: Right, because I've had them, and sometimes, you know, you end up feeling like you're almost getting lost, but somehow you find your way back, but...
1: Never get lost.
0: Right.
1: Always find back.
2: No, I agree with that. I have had one great out-of-body experience, and I didn't have to find my way back at all. I just snapped back. It was absolutely amazing. East of the Rockies, you're on the air with Eric Von Daniken. Where are you, please?
3: I'm calling from Columbus, Ohio.
2: Yes, sir.
3: Chaos capital of the Midwest.
2: Chaos.
3: This is Wes speaking. Hails to Coyote, Falcata, and Mr. Von Daniken, I got to tell you, I've never read your book. I'm going to go out and get it, and I'm going to read it, but I've watched the movie over and over and over again, and it's nothing short of awesome. I would love to be able to come and see the theme park one day. But the question that I had, kind of in the same vein as the last caller, but a little bit different, is that the indigenous peoples there had shamanic beliefs in South America, Mexico in particular, the pyramid complex with the warrior women on top of the one pyramid there, and also Easter Island, that they were in possession of a mental capacity that we could never even begin to understand, and making solid their imaginations and meditations. And these were the physical manifestations of those.
1: Well, Nazca is very, very real. All the signs, the figures, you know, in Nazca we have, as I said in the beginning of the show, we have some figures of fishes, turkeys, monkeys, spiders, and so on in the desert. They are made in such a gigantic way that they can be seen only from the air. Now, I do not exclude that such figures are made maybe for shamanistic ideas or out-of-body experiences.
3: Uh-huh.
1: But on the other hand, we have over 2,700 narrow lines, some of them who are over 20 kilometers long. And you have really airstrips. And I can prove it in my book. There are 150 pictures. The title is Arrival of the Gods.
3: Okay.
1: And also gigantic geometrical figures. All this, in my eyes, has nothing to do with shamanistic experiences.
3: I totally agree with you on that. I was going to ask you another question also. Were you in the plane when they were shooting the footage there over the Nazca lights?
1: Of course, of course.
3: And it looks like a really rough surface, but if you could have, if it would have been smooth enough, would you have liked to have landed upon it?
1: With great pleasure.
3: But did you?
1: Look, there is one of the airstrips, the so-called airstrips, which is 3.0 kilometers long. And today's pilots who fly tourists over the plain of Nazca, they make a nearby landing over this line.
3: Right.
1: And they call it the E.T. airport. All together in the past 30 years, if I count it all together, I was at least 8 months in total in Nazca. And I have been flying an immense time over Nazca. I know it very well.
3: Well, it was very much a pleasure to talk to you. I'm glad you're back, Art, and I hope you get everything worked out to the T's.
1: Thank you very much.
3: Thank you very much.
2: All right. Eric, who was Jesus?
1: Well, that's a controversial story again. To the believers of Christianity, Jesus was the founder of our religion, and Jesus self, saved mankind from the original sin. That's the one part. That's the believer.
2: Mm-hmm.
1: I personally do not believe in this story. I believe Jesus was definitely on earth, but he was a human being. He was a wonderful, extremely great personality who created this new religion of love and so on, but he was not the son of God, because God has no sons.
2: What about the miracles that are recorded that Jesus did?
1: Well, if you know other religions, for example, you have miracles in Hindu temples also. You have miracles in some Muslimic temples. And I know about the miracles in the Christian world because I have a book on it. It's called, anyhow, it's an old book. It doesn't exist anymore. So I know there are miracles, but I can't answer the question, who made these miracles or how did it happen? I don't know.
2: Mm-hmm. All right. West of the Rockies, you're on the air with Eric Von Doniken. Hi.
4: Hi. This is Dan in Spokane, Washington.
2: Spokane, Washington. Yes, sir.
4: Yeah. Art, I'd like to say I'm glad you're back.
2: Thank you.
4: I felt sick to my stomach when I found out you were gone.
2: Me too.
4: Because you're like the one true news source out there. You know, I knew about El Nino a year before anybody else was talking about it. So I'm glad you're back.
2: Thank you.
4: And Mr. Von Doniken, it's an honor to speak to you.
1: Thank you.
4: Ever since before I could read, I was looking at your books and all the interesting pictures in there. But my question is, in doing a research for a college project, I had studied some Sumerian legends and several pre-Columbian legends, and even in biblical legends, I noticed that there are giants mentioned throughout all these different religions and legends spread throughout the world. And I was kind of wondering if there are any other archaeological finds that might indicate who these beings were. In other words, are there any other commonalities?
2: Or anything about the nature of the petroglyphs, whatever you found down there, archaeological finds that would give us hints of what these beings were like. Were they giants?
1: Well, in anthropology, giants are not expected. They think that the bones were just the bones of giant orang-utans or something. But in the literature, in the old literature, giants definitely do exist. Not only in the Bible. You have two references on giants. I mean, David, for example, was fighting against Goliath. Goliath was a giant. And other ones. Not only in the biblical literature, you find giants. You find them very, very precisely again in the book of Enoch. There Enoch says that the extraterrestrials, of course, he don't call them extraterrestrials. He calls them the guardians of the sky. That the extraterrestrials had sexual contact with females on this planet. And the result were giants.
2: Or Nephilim, perhaps.
1: Or Nephilim, whatever. I don't want to make too much promotion for my book. But the book before the one, which we are talking now, is The Eyes of the Sphinx. It's a paperback. It's available, The Eyes of the Sphinx. And there I have a full chapter about the giants.
2: While we're talking about the Sphinx and the pyramids, I was there a couple of years ago. And actually, not even a couple of years ago, less than that. And at Giza. And what do you believe the Sphinx and the pyramids are?
1: Well, it's a long story. We don't have enough time. But everyone knows our archaeological knowledge about the Sphinx and the Great Pyramid. It was constructed by a pharaoh with the name of Cheops, 2500 BC, and the Sphinx is younger of this. But nobody knows, in our Western Hemisphere, the old Arabian writers, the old Arabian historians, like Abdul Mas'udi, etc. And they tell us a complete different story. The Arabians tell us it was before the Great Flood. Mankind was so primitive that men eat and drink together with the animals. Then the heavens opened, and ships have come down from the heavens. Now, out of these ships, the teachers have descended. The teachers first installed schools, and then they forced mankind to visit these schools. Finally, they found out that one of the men was very intelligent. His name was Sohrid, and they taught him how to write. And finally, they took him with them away from Earth in a fiery chariot. But before he left, he put all his writings into the Great Pyramid, which he constructed. So according to Arabian historians, Zawrit is the constructor of the Great Pyramid, and he left many secret chambers inside. And in these secret chambers, the mankind of the future should find the books of the past.
2: There is a prediction that was made by Edgar Cayce that this information, this lost library of information, would be found this year. Do you believe that we are close to finding it?
1: Well, I think we know since a few years at least that a new secret was found in the Great Pyramid. You know, a little door was found in a secret chest. This was a German engineer who had the luck to do it.
2: Gantenbrink, yes.
1: Yeah, Rudolf Gantenbrink. I know him very well. So we know at least that there is something more in the Great Pyramid than what we did believe until today. So we have to go on. But the whole story of all this, in every detail, I really have in my book, The Eyes of the Sphinx.
2: Do you believe that if this information is uncovered, found, that it will be shared with the world or kept secret?
1: In the beginning, it would be kept secret. Look, we have in astronomy a research which is called SETI, Search for Extraterrestrial Intelligence.
2: Yes.
1: And some radio astronomical stations are looking for signals from outer space.
2: I know.
1: Now, these SETI astronomers, they have something like a self-censorship among them. They say if someone really finds or hears signal, he does not go to public. First, he has to do a certain amount of research and talking with the politicians and so on.
2: That is what I believe, but I have interviewed people from SETI who say, no, that's not true. We would tell the world, it would get out on the Internet right away. Eric,
1: That's not the case, because there is a document which they have signed. And I have the document in my book, The Return of the Gods.
2: Oh, you do? Now, I would very much like to see that document, so I guess I must read your book. Listen, we're at the end of the hour. You promised 2 hours. I could give you more if you want it.
1: It's 4 o'clock. I'm dying for sleep.
2: Dying for sleep. All right, well then, sleep it shall be. It has been a great honor, and I would like to do it again sometime.
1: I would like to do it again, too. By the way, if people are near here, near Portsmouth in New Hampshire, Sunday afternoon, for the first time since 20 years, I give a public speech.
2: And where is that again, please?
1: This is Sunday afternoon at the Jochens Center in Portsmouth, New Hampshire.
2: Portsmouth, New Hampshire. All right, well, I hope you get a big crowd. Eric,
1: lights and videos and just great.
2: Eric, thank you.
1: Thank you very much, Art Bell. You are the greatest.
2: Thank you, and good night. From the high desert, we'll be right back.

0: from the high desert and the great American Southwest. Indeed it is. I bid you good evening, afternoon, morning, whatever the case may be, in whatever time zone of this great world of ours you're in. I'm Art Bell, and this is the weekend edition of Coast to Coast AM. It is an honor to be here with you and sharing with you what I did in the past week. Is my webcam photograph, if you care to go take a look. Five years ago, my wife and I decided we will splurge and we will get, maybe 6 years ago, you know, get an HD TV, one of those new HD TVs. And they brought me a new one, a real expensive one that many years ago. And we put it in the living room, turned it on, and in 30 minutes, it took 30 minutes, the tube went dark and the TV died. And they said, well, Mr. Bell, we don't know how to work on it, and we don't have any schematics for it, and it's all new, and we don't know what to do. I said, well, I'll tell you what to do. Take it back to the store and bring me the following. And I got a regular old TV, and I said, oh, yeah, I'll try again in another 5 or 6 years. And so that's what I did this last week. We got a Hitachi HD TV and all the associated paraphernalia, including new surround sound system, and all the cool stuff, HD TV receiver, you know, from satellite. I mean, it is unbelievable. Unbelievable. HD TV is amazing. Anyway, so that's what I did all week long and murdered my back in the process. I had to take out this old monster TV, you know, and behind it there were 10,000 wires. 10,000 wires, at least, which I had to virtually rip apart, then redo the whole system. It was really pretty cool, but... it was a stress upon my aged back. All right, tonight is going to be a very busy night. I assume you've watched Miss Brokaw Jennings and such and know what's going on in the world, so I won't burden you with that. Except to say, and by the way, in about an hour, I'll change that webcam photo. So if you want to see it, you'll notice my cat found it right away, and he's sleeping right there on top of a satellite receiver because it's warm. So there you go. That's a picture up there right now. About half an hour, I'm going to change it to John Hutchinson's porch. He sent me a picture of his porch. He says his neighbors are hassling him because of his porch. And I must admit, John, that as much stuff as I have around, I have nothing, buddy, that rivals your porch. So I'll put that picture up in, I don't know, next hour or something. People can see it. Do you agree with John's neighbors, or do you agree with John? I don't think his neighbors are wild about the whole thing. When you see, you'll understand. But, boy, I thought I had a lot of equipment. And then coming up in a moment is, and it's been a long time, Peter Davenport from the UFO Reporting Center in Seattle. And we've got a couple of witnesses for you coming up, so that's going to be very interesting. Then I've got a surprise for Mr. Davenport. It's sort of our reunion surprise here. You may remember the program with John Lear, right? And you remember that spectacular 10 minutes. Well, we're going to give, you know, I figure Peter Davenport is a major force in this country for openness, right? So we're going to give him the John Lear test. I've got that segment from the John Lear program. So we're going to give him the John Lear test. And then my next guest, Bart Costco, a brilliant guy himself, I asked him to listen as well, so we can get his opinion as well. He'll be the second guest of the evening. We're going to shuffle times around a little bit. So all of that beginning in a moment. You know, actually, the John Lear interview affected me, that portion of it, when he asked me that question so profoundly, that I have a copy of that segment, which I'm going to be playing for Peter later. And, you know, we're going to get his answer. And I'm going to do this to a few other guests, too. I'm going to call it the Lear test. It was so profound. So we'll give Peter Davenport the Lear test in a moment. Peter Davenport actually is director of the National UFO Reporting Center, has worked as a college instructor, a commercial fisherman, a Russian translator in the Soviet Union. That's a story in itself. A fisheries observer aboard Soviet fishing vessels, a flight instructor, and a businessman. Peter was the founding president of a Seattle-based biotech company, which currently employs over 300 scientists and technicians. In 1986, he was candidate for the Washington State Legislature and 92 candidate for the U.S. House of Representatives. Huh, political ambitions. Peter has an active interest in the UFO phenomena, as you must know from his early childhood. He experienced his first UFO sighting over the St. Louis Municipal Airport in the summer of 1954, investigated his first UFO case during the summer of 65 in Exeter, New Hampshire. Peter has been witness to several anomalous events, possibly UFO-related, including a dramatic sighting over Baja California. In February of 1990, several nighttime sightings over Washington State during 92. In addition to being the director of the National UFO Reporting Center, Peter has served as the director of investigations for the Washington chapter of the Mutual UFO Network. Here is Peter Davenport. Hey, Peter.
1: Good evening, Art.
0: Good evening to you. You're off on a little vacation or something somewhere, or what?
1: I'm at a conference down near Branson, Missouri, down in the southwest corner of Missouri, a conference called the Tri-Lakes Conference, put on by the Museum of the Unexplained, not too far from the famous Branson, Missouri, just north of there. And I am one of several speakers. Stan Friedman has spoken, John Greenwald. There are just any number of speakers here, and I'm one of several. It's been a wonderful conference, and we've shared a lot of interesting information with our audience.
0: Okay, you're going to have to speak up good and loud for me. Our phone connection is so-so.
1: God only knows what this telephone is like. Is that better?
0: No, actually, it is quite a bit better. Thank you. Yeah, so, Peter, you're at a conference, and the atmosphere then would be just right for what we're about to do. This is how recent a case you and I are about to talk about.
1: Yeah. Well, let me say, first of all, I'm delighted to be back. It's great to hear your voice. I think over the years, Art, you and I, in my opinion, we have done some pretty exciting radio together on the subject of UFOs.
0: Oh, yes.
1: We have covered some of the most interesting cases that I think have come into the National UFO Reporting Center over the last 9 years. I could name a number of them, but obviously the one at the top of the list was the Phoenix Lights case that we did back in March of 1997. Thanks to your program and you, we had that information before God only knows how many millions or tens of millions of Americans. Before an hour had passed after the end of that dramatic sighting.
0: You are, of course, correct. Maybe in retrospect now, with historical perspective, Peter, you could tell me how it was that you and I had that. It was a major event. You and I knew it. Everyone knew we had a major event on our hands.
1: Yep.
0: But the press dropped the ball big time. And then I can't remember, Peter, maybe you can. It seemed like it was about a month or two or three later.
1: Yep.
0: I mean, several months later, it's like it broke in the press. Like, wow, this just happened in Phoenix. Well, it didn't just happen. It was months earlier. What happened to the American press?
1: Yeah. You know, people are shocked by the UFO phenomenon. They find it hard to believe. I am no less shocked by the American press and how stupid those people act in some instances. It was June 18th, it was Wednesday, when the big news finally hit in USA Today. And then, of course, everybody had to follow suit, and that's when it broke, about 9 or 10 weeks after the event had occurred.
0: Yeah, exactly. Yeah. I mean, what accounts for that? I mean, did some, I don't know, guru behind some giant oak desk somewhere decide, okay, time for this story. We're going to hit him with a big UFO story. Let's hit him with a big UFO story. I mean, what the hell happened? How could there have been that delay?
1: That confuses me, too, Art. You know, a lot of people would say, well, it's because the press is controlled. Controlled in a sense, perhaps. It's very difficult for me to understand how you could control tens of thousands of individuals who contribute various articles in the press. But certainly, there was something at work there that kept the press from handling that case, even addressing it at all. The day after the event, I called the UPI office down in Los Angeles. They wouldn't cover it.
0: Yeah.
1: I called all the major newspapers across the country, and they said, well, why haven't we seen it over the wire service? And that's because the wire services would not take the report.
0: Yeah.
1: It's one of the most bizarre things I've ever encountered in my 55 years on this planet.
0: Anyway, that's why we have this program. I don't know what the rest of them are up to, but here we're on it. And as we're on what we're about to do right now.
1: Yeah. Well, Well, I'm really pleased to be on tonight in general, but also because I think we have a case that we'll be discussing for the next hour or more that is no less dramatic than the many that you and I have done in the past. We have some excellent witnesses standing by. Before we bring the first one on from Brookline, Mass., near Boston, I would like to give just a very brief preface so our audience understands what happened just a week ago tonight, November 8th. The whole thing occurred during the lunar eclipse. I suspect we had millions and millions of Americans standing outside looking at the night sky, looking at that eclipsed moon when this event took place. But in short, based on what I would consider to be preliminary evidence at this point, we hope to get more reports, and that's one of the things I hope we get to do with this program, one of the things we achieve. But at the time of the lunar eclipse last Saturday night, a cluster of objects, it appears, streaked down across New England. It appears to have come down the coast of Maine. The cluster passed over Brookline, Massachusetts, out in the west end of Boston. That's going to be our first witness tonight, a gentleman who's standing by, I hope.
2: No, he is. He is. I've got him right here.
1: He got a very, very good look at that object with his two children. Then the object moved west over Massachusetts. It apparently turned south to the west of, I think, North Grafton, Massachusetts. It streaked down. It or they, I don't know whether we're talking about one object or a cluster of up to 30 objects, streaked down across Connecticut. They went across New York City and then down across New Jersey. I just got a report this evening. I just checked the hotline up in Seattle just not half an hour ago, and there's another report from Florida for last weekend. The objects may have gone all the way down to Florida. We have similar reports from Ontario, Canada, and from Colorado Springs. The objects may have been just east of the U.S. Air Force Academy out in Colorado Springs. But that, in a thumbnail, is just a brief description of the reports that we've received up in Seattle so far. We hope to get more. But that is what happened last Saturday night, the 8th of November. With that, if we could, I'd like to bring on our guest from Brookline, Massachusetts in Boston. Jeffrey is his name, I believe.
2: Hey, Jeffrey.
3: I'm here.
2: You're here. Good. Yeah. Hey, you're in Boston?
3: I'm Brookline, which is its own town just west of Boston, actually enclosed partially in Boston. I'm about a mile from Fenway Park.
2: Okay. All right. Exactly what were the circumstances, and what did you see?
3: So it was the night of the eclipse, and I want to point out that I live in a very densely populated neighborhood. And I went out to the schoolyard right near my house to get a better view of the eclipse because I wanted to get away from some streetlights. And we were facing east, and the eclipse is coming up. And just sort of north of the moon, my daughter, who's 12, said, "What's that up in the sky there, that string of lights?" And we saw a little cluster of lights. And if I held my arm out full length, it was maybe about as much as the length of my thumb, a little cluster of lights that looked like the letter J or like a fishhook almost in the sky. And the lights were of moderate magnitude. They weren't brighter than the brightest star and not as dim as the dimmest star, so somewhere like a moderate brightness star. And we were trying to keep our eye on the moon because it was just about the beginning of the total eclipse, right about 8 o'clock Eastern time. And the lights just kept kind of drifting closer to us and closer to us. They never quite got overhead, but pretty close, until the cluster of lights looked more like maybe like a third of a circle, sort of a boomerang shape. And it was close enough that we could actually count the individual lights, and there were probably about 30 of them.
2: Did you have any immediate impression, Jeffrey, of what you were seeing? You know, while it was going on, did you say to yourself, that's a whatever?
3: No, in fact, I kept saying, "I'm seeing something, I don't know what it is," which kept me watching it. Because I always think that the U in UFO is unidentified, you know.
2: Uh-huh. Well, it is. Was there any form whatsoever beyond the form generated by the lights themselves?
3: I couldn't see anything at all behind it.
2: Okay.
3: And the lights didn't flash, and what was interesting of many things was there was no sound. It was totally silent. And it got to be not quite overhead, and then just kind of banked slightly in the sky, and then headed towards the southwest.
2: Okay, another question. I'm sorry.
3: Sure.
2: Did it impact you that I'm seeing a ship, an aircraft, or was it your impression these were separate lights in a formation?
3: No, it seemed to me, as much as I could tell, that they were lights that were of one entity.
2: Okay.
3: Because they stayed in the same formation. We probably looked at this from the time my daughter first pointed out to me until it drifted far away over the trees, probably about 3 minutes.
2: Okay.
3: That I got to be watching this. And so the lights didn't move apart or change in orientation to each other as far as I could tell. And what's interesting also is that I can't find anyone else who saw it. And I have lots of friends who are out looking at the eclipse, and including a whole crew of people who are on a hill in a park about 2 miles away who didn't see it.
2: Oh, that's very odd. Now, to you, does that mean that these lights were that close to you that they would not have seen it, do you suppose, or what?
3: That's a good hypothesis as any. My guess is, too, thinking about it, that they were probably about the height of a very, very tall building, like a skyscraper, so maybe 1,000 feet up or something.
2: Uh-huh. Like that. That's pretty close, all right.
3: Yeah.
2: So they moved then away from you at, I don't know, it's hard to guess speeds, of course, but I mean, were they moving fast or?
3: No, it wasn't streaking across the sky. It was drifting the way that, you know, one of the things I thought it was, or I tried to think it was perhaps like a flock of geese, except, of course, there were lights. But it had that motion, that sort of movement of speed that you would see birds moving across the sky. So not incredibly fast at all, no streakiness.
2: Well, that's pretty odd. And from that point, then, you lost a sight of these lights, Jeffrey? Or
3: yeah, but it took a while because it was just drifting away over the trees in the distance until it finally was, you know, beyond sight, but we watched it for, you know, as I said, probably up to about 3 minutes from when we first saw it. And actually, I went inside, and the first thing I did was called the Boston Globe to just say if anyone else out there saw these lights, that I was another witness to them, just in case, you know, they wanted to know that other people saw them. But
2: okay, sir, thank you for the report.
3: Yeah, it was kind of like that. So one of the things that's been interesting to me, as I ask people about this, and I've actually done a little research talking to people in the FAA and all of that, actually no one out there actually listens much, so it's been interesting to find anyone to actually listen and try to make sense of it.
2: What do you think you saw, Jeffrey?
3: Oh, that's you and unidentified. I don't know. I've, you know.
2: So a good subjective report. All right, Jeffrey, thank you for coming on the program.
3: You're welcome.
2: Take care. All right, Peter. There's Jeffrey. And what I picked from that was a completely unbiased person, not anybody even into ufology, just a straight-on report.
1: Yep. The most noteworthy thing in my book is that he did not come to a conclusion. Clearly that is difficult or even impossible to do based on the data he has. But you'll note that he called the press. That's a good sign from the vantage point of a UFO investigator.
2: How'd he get to you?
1: I think he found us on the website. If I'm not mistaken, if you go to Google and you type in the letters UFO.
2: Oh, they get you.
1: Do a search.
2: Mm-hmm.
1: There are about 1.3 million websites dedicated to ufology. And unless things have changed in the last 3 or 4 days, I think we're number one. We're at the top of the list. So
2: it's not
1: too difficult for people to find the National UFO Reporting Center these days. So he found us on the web, and he did exactly the right thing. He called the FAA. He called the newspaper, which, as you heard, is almost a waste of time. The irony of this case, we started talking about the press at the beginning of this program. The irony of this case is that these objects, and we're going to hear another very, very interesting witness who got an even better sighting of them over New York City.
2: All right.
1: These objects went over the Boston Globe, probably, the building in Boston. They went over the New York Times building in New York City.
2: Yes.
1: And so far as I'm aware, I've been out of touch on the road for about 4 days now, but so far as I'm aware, not a peep in either of those two newspapers or anywhere else in the Presic Kingdom.
2: Yes. Well, this whole aspect of it, Peter, is a particularly interesting aspect, and that's why the Lear test, which I'm going to apply a little bit later in the program, I just couldn't resist. I mean, Peter Davenport, absolutely a voice for openness and release of information. He goes out and gathers witnesses like the ones you're hearing tonight. Why, my gracious, somebody like that is just made for the John, what I'm going to call the Lear test. That 10 minutes of test. From the high desert, I'm Art Bell, and this is Coast to Coast AM. Roaring through the night like a freight train. Stay right there.

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1: Indeed it is. We're discussing a sighting in the Northeast that Peter compares to the sighting down in Arizona. Certainly not the number of witnesses, although maybe many of you saw it on that night when the moon disappeared. So many were out last week watching the moon disappear that surely, if it was a really big event, many of you out there saw it. You'll have an opportunity to join in on the reporting, courtesy of Peter, in a moment. Don't forget, I'm going to be giving Peter the Lear test shortly. That's going to be incredibly interesting, all directly ahead. Well, all right, we're discussing some dramatic sightings over New England and the eastern seaboard during the lunar eclipse just last Saturday. Here once again is Peter Davenport. And Peter, I've got another variant of a Jeffrey here for you. In this case, it's going to be Jeff. And where is Jeff?
2: Jeff is in New York City, and we'll go to him in a second. A couple things I'd like to interject here briefly is Jeffrey up in Boston just described to us how he saw these 30 or so little lights the size of stars moving from east to west. We've also talked to a witness from Grafton or North Grafton, Massachusetts, which is about, I guess, 40 or 50 miles out west of Boston. The people there saw the objects streak across the sky from horizon to horizon, Art, from, again, east to west, in about 15 seconds. So between Boston and 40 or 50 miles to the west, they apparently had accelerated. We also have a witness from Newington, Connecticut. I've looked at a map. It appears to be sort of a southern community in just to the south of Hartford, Connecticut. People saw the objects in the eastern sky from the Hartford area. And our next witness got a very good eyeball on these things with many, many other witnesses from the top of the, I think, an eight-story building or perhaps higher.
1: Okay.
2: With that, why don't we go to our witness in New York City now and listen to what his description is of apparently the same object.
1: Hello, Jeff. New York City, huh?
3: Yes.
1: Hi. Okay, let's hear it. What'd you see? How did it come down?
3: Well, basically, a friend of mine lives in a building that has roof access, so he invited a bunch of people up to the roof, which I believe is the 11th or 12th floor of a building in Manhattan. And we're basically on 23rd Street on the west side of Manhattan. We were about 12 of us up there, and we were standing on the roof looking east, basically, at the moon, at the eclipse. And we got up there at about 7:30 p.m. or so. And I remember the first time we saw something that was interesting, that wasn't the eclipse, was somewhere around 10 to 8 or possibly around 8 o'clock, when several of us noticed this V-shaped formation that was flying across the sky from north to south. And at first glance, it looked like, you know, a very high-flying flock of birds, just kind of drifting noiselessly from the north to the south, several points of light, just kind of gently gliding down the sky. And we all kind of looked at it, and it looked a little strange because it was so high. And we watched it kind of just disappear and, you know, kind of remarked to each other how strange it was. And over the course of the next hour or so, we saw several different formations go across the sky, all north to south, and all very similar, meaning there were clusters of, I would say, between, you know, 15 and 30 lights just going across the sky. Some of them in what I would describe as sort of rigid formations, and others that were in formations that were sort of changing as they drifted across the skies.
1: This sounds like an awfully major event, Jeff. And how many of you saw this? All this?
3: There were about 12 of us on the roof.
1: 12.
3: And, you know, the phenomenon that we were looking at, whatever it was very peculiar to anyone seeing it. But it was pretty high up. It was something that you had to look, you know, pretty hard to see it. It wasn't, you know, it was very obvious once you saw it, but somebody glancing up at the sky, you know, I don't think would have noticed it unless you were really looking for a while and knew what to look for. But we all agree that it was extremely bizarre. Nobody had any idea what it was. And there was one time that was, you know, extremely, one of them was really interesting. It was this formation that was going, and then it split into two different strands of lights and then reconnected. And that really kind of threw everybody for a loop because, you know, we've been theorizing a bunch of different possible explanations, but the fact that it reconnected sort of took any sort of, you know, accidental debris or whatever scenario that we were coming up with out of the equation, seemingly. So.
1: All right. I'll tell you, Peter, what hits me and you too, Jeff. We have a day when, I mean, normally people don't go outside and they don't look at the starry sky. They just don't do it. They're busy with their lives and they're looking straight ahead if they're driving, if they're smart. And at home, you know, they're doing whatever they're doing, but they're not looking at the sky. And then we have these events where everybody goes outside and looks at the sky. And lo and behold, almost every damn time we get UFO reports. Now, to me, that means we're not looking at the sky, and so maybe it's going on more or less almost all the time. And if not all the time, then a lot of the time, and the only time we see it is when we look up.
2: Yeah. Mm-hmm. That's my impression, too, Art. It appears to me that we have UFOs in American airspace virtually every day. That statement is predicated on 9 years of data that I've collected working 8 a.m. to midnight, 7 days a week, to provide the American people with a place to report these sightings. What we need them to do is actually report their sightings so we have more data, of course. It means more work, but that's the only way we're going to get to the bottom of this.
1: Well, so many must have seen this, and if they have, we're going to give out a phone number and address where you can report it, and we can understand the magnitude of this incident. Jeff,
3: mm-hmm.
1: Thank you for being here, but I have one quick question. I mean, that you said there were as many as 20 of you. After this experience, there are the 20 of you standing around. You must have talked and said to each other, well, okay, what the hell did we just see?
3: We did. We were all very curious about it to different extents. I was the most intrigued by it. Nobody had an explanation that seemed solid. Some people thought it was birds. And, you know, some people just didn't know what it was. One woman went downstairs and just said she didn't feel comfortable, you know, being out there. You know, I couldn't get it out of my head. And, you know, as we kind of went back downstairs and conversation turned to other things, and I was a little surprised that most people weren't more interested in figuring out what it was. Because, and I think part of it was, you know, it was an extremely odd phenomenon. But from what we saw, I think you really had to be thinking about what you were looking at to realize how strange it was.
1: Okay, well, how did you get from that moment to Peter Davenport?
3: Great question. I went home that night, and I was thinking about it, and I couldn't figure out what it was, and I woke up the next day, and I was actually had to go to work. It was a Sunday, but I couldn't focus on doing anything. I was on the Internet just searching for search terms like formation, lights, New York City eclipse, trying to find any kind of reference to what I'd seen, and I didn't see anything that was referring to the night of the eclipse, but I saw several descriptions of sightings of similar types of objects on a website that turned out to be Peter's site. And I was about to fill out an online submission, and I figured, well, I might as well just call him because the number was right there. And I called Peter, and we talked right away. And you know, I'm glad I did. I you know, as Peter says, I would encourage anybody who's seen this to please report it because, you know, just want to know what it was.
1: What is your attitude otherwise, Jeff, about UFOs?
3: Well, I would describe myself as someone who's, you know, skeptical, but open-minded at the same time. Up until I saw what I saw that night, I had never seen anything myself that I would describe as something that I couldn't explain. I've always been interested in this kind of thing. I've always been fascinated by astronomy. But I would say, you know, if I was flipping through the radio and I heard people talking about these kind of events, I don't know that I would dismiss it outright, but I just would have nothing to compare them to because I'd never seen that myself. So obviously, when you're hearing someone describing seeing strange lights in the sky and you've never seen them before, it's difficult to judge credibility. But it was a really very strange experience for me to be standing there and saying, you know what, I'm seeing these things, and I need to find out what it is.
1: So. You sound credible to me, and I want to thank you for coming on the radio program.
3: Thank you for having me. I appreciate it. And, you know, I got to say, up until this event, I'd never seen anything like it before, but it was happening. It did happen, and we need to figure it out.
1: You'll have a new attitude now, Jeff. Welcome to the club.
3: Well, thank you very much.
1: see you later.
2: Yep.
1: All right. That was very nice, and so there you go. So, again, Peter, if people went out every night or every other night or so because CNN was saying, oh, something incredible is happening in the heavens, then it's my real, honest to gosh, Peter, it's my impression we'd get almost daily UFO sightings by mass numbers of witnesses. And so that might mean that they really are visiting a whole lot more frequently than we believe them to be. But, gee, you'd think the military would have radar reports and chase planes would be dispatched. And they're pretty sensitive about stuff, you know, over New England and certainly over New York. They really take a dim view of unidentified things in our skies these days, one would think.
2: They certainly do and certainly would. And I think they did in July of last year, Art. There was a dramatic sighting over the Washington, D.C. area, and they scrambled at least four F-16 fighters out of Andrews Air Force Base, which is just about 20 miles southeast of Washington, D.C. Celebrated case, I think it was July 16th or 17th, I'm going on memory now, of 2002. People can see the reports on our website, but the people in the vicinity of Andrews Air Force Base were awakened in the wee hours of the morning by the F-16s going out of Andrews on afterburner. It wakes everybody up for counties around, of course. And people went outside standing in their robes, and they saw F-16s chasing a little ball of red light across the sky that was making the F-16s look like they were standing still by comparison.
1: Uh-huh.
2: I think our government does get concerned about these. And last December, I was talking to a senior gentleman in the Federal Aviation Administration back in Washington. He admitted to me that their offices were aware of that event over Washington just over a year ago, and they were intrigued by it. That was the term he used.
1: Well, but if this were made public, I mean, let's think about this. Wouldn't a report that a bunch of F-16s had been chasing a little ball of red light, which was outpacing them like they were standing still, to me that sounds like a story that would have a lot of impact on the evening news. People would go, wow, really? At least.
2: Yeah.
1: I mean, that's a big story, right? How come it didn't hit the national news?
2: Yeah. Isn't that an interesting question? And
1: I have
2: no adequate answer, but there's something wrong with the news in the United States of America. These people who write the ink and produce the television script of what they call news are not covering real news. And it is very disturbing to me because a free people who have to vote to select their leaders and choose the issues that their government is going to face have to have access to accurate, meaningful data before they can make those decisions. And we're getting anything but that, I feel, through our press today, certainly with respect to the UFO phenomenon.
1: And if it were up to you, Peter, no matter what the truth might be, would you say that the American people should be told that truth, whatever it might be?
2: I have struggled with that question for decades, Art.
1: Yes.
2: And every time I run it through the processor, I come up with the same conclusion.
1: Which is?
2: The responsibility of our government is to apprise us of this, irrespective of however good or however bad or however uncertain the outcome may be or may appear to be to our government. They have a clear-cut, unambiguous, unavoidable responsibility to share the truth with the American people. Now, maybe they know something terrible about our future.
1: Well, all right, but what about this aspect, Peter? Just suppose the truth was so terrible and there was so nothing we can do about it that to announce it, since we don't know all the facts, and you've got to agree we don't know all the facts.
2: True.
1: That this truth was so terrible that to release it would do way more harm than good, in the sense that some people would panic. I mean, who knows what the nature of the news really is? Maybe John Lear knows, but suppose it was that bad. Wouldn't you have to weigh, you know, possibly costing a lot of lives against information which you couldn't do anything about?
2: Certainly a plausible and reasonable argument, Art, but I'm opposed to it nevertheless for the following reason. Let's say they know the worst of the worst. Namely, let's say that the planet is going to be destroyed on some date certain in the future. I argue that irrespective of whatever the outcome of this may be, they have to let us know. One of the points I made during my lecture today here at the conference in Missouri was that we should challenge the government's position of secrecy on this on the basis of a First Amendment violation. Clearly, the UFO phenomenon has to do or might pertain to the issue of religion. If our government knows information that might be used to formulate our religious views of the galaxy we live in, the government therefore has a responsibility to us to give us that information, allowing us to exercise our First Amendment freedom of religion.
1: Maybe they're trying to keep the separation of church and state intact. I don't know what they might think. I sit here, and for years I've talked to people throughout the Bible Belt, very strong fundamentalist believers in the Bible, and it's literal word, Peter.
2: Yeah.
1: And I can assure you from the fast blasts, from the emails, from the communications I get, these people are without equivocation, without any, they absolutely believe that these things are of the devil. And I've sort of joked before when I've said if the saucer landed and the thing came down and the little alien came down the ramp and he'd be so full of fundamentalist lead before he hit the bottom that, you laugh,
2: yep.
1: But I'm telling you, Peter, it's true.
2: Little round lead pellets, there's no doubt about it.
1: Mm-hmm.
2: However, I am not a biblical scholar, Art, but I would counter their argument by pointing out to them, for example, the passage in Luke 21:11 talks about strange things coursing in the skies above planet Earth during the final days. If our government knows the outcome. Let's say, and I do believe to a certain degree, that a lot of the teachings of the Bible are probably accurate or give us the best gauge of how we should conduct ourselves and what our future may be in this galaxy.
1: Mm.
2: I believe that this phenomenon actually verifies the contents that we read in the Bible, and therefore it is a biblical or certainly a religious phenomenon in some respects. One of the things I've argued for years is that biblical and religious scholars should be included at the core of the UFO debate.
1: Oh.
2: We could learn from them what the relationship between the UFO phenomenon and religion or biblical teachings may be.
1: You've run for high office a couple times, Peter,
2: yeah.
1: So you can imagine a choice where you might be told things that you didn't or couldn't or wouldn't believe are true, but are so terrible that, you know, that truth was late. When we come back, I want to give you the John Lear test about whether or not you'd release the information. Hold tight, Peter. We're at the top of the hour, and when we come back, we'll give that a shot, all right?
2: All right. I look forward to it.
1: Yeah, oh, good. He did not originally hear this, so this will be coming to him out of the cold, and it's my little surprise for Peter. But I thought that the test, the questions, the information John Lear had to give, it's only about 10 minutes long, are so profound that Peter should put himself in the position of an elected leader. That's it, Peter. You've been elected. Votes have been cast. You're in office. And you're about to be told the truth, and it'll be your decision about whether to tell the American people or not.
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1: Release the information. So hold tight, Peter. We're at the top of the hour. And when we come back, we'll give that a shot, all right?
2: All right. I look forward to it.
1: Yeah, oh, good. He did not originally hear this, so this will be coming to him out of the cold. And it's my little surprise for Peter. But I thought that the test, the questions, the information John Lear had to give, it's only about 10 minutes long, are so profound that Peter should put himself in the position of an elected leader. That's it, Peter. You've been elected. Votes have been cast. You're in office. And you're about to be told the truth. And it'll be your decision about whether to tell the American people or not.
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3: If you're afraid, turn off your radio. 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
1: And this is going to be very, very interesting. Listen, at this hour I was due to have Bart Cusco on, and he will be on. He's going to be listening to what I'm going to do right now in a moment. We're going to imagine Peter Davenport was elected to the U.S. House of Representatives. He did, in fact, run. But let's imagine that he gets elected. And, Peter, your assignment is to listen to the briefing that's coming up. That's right. This is going to be a briefing for your ears only. And after you hear the facts, and I'm going to ask you to assume these facts are true, whether you believe them or not, for the purpose of the following test. Listen really carefully to the facts that you're about to hear, and then it will be your decision as Representative Davenport to release the information. On your word, this information would be released to the American public, but I want you to listen very carefully to what's coming up in a moment, which I have dubbed the Lear Test. One more time. For the purpose of the following test, I would like Peter to, if he could, just sit back, listen, and assume that you are being briefed by the highest government officials you can imagine. So every word you're about to hear is the truth. It will be your decision about whether or not to release the information to the American public. Ready, Peter?
2: I am standing by.
1: Here it comes. So, okay, let's say the government chose me. They were going to use me as an outlet to release this information. Let's just say they did that and they took me to a briefing. Then what, John?
3: Okay, we whisk you to, or they whisk you to Washington, D.C. You get limoed to this building, beautiful building. You go up into this room. They say, Art, you're the guy. If you give us the go-ahead, we're going to release everything we know to the public.

0: And if you decide to go ahead, all major networks will be provided with information on all aspects of the cover-up. No type of information will be withheld because of the deal for immunity for all participants of the cover-up provides that nothing, no artifact, no piece of information be withheld. So here's what happened, Art. And, of course, this will call, we'll use some videos and stills. Our first UFO recoveries were in the late 30s. We made a couple in the beginning of the 40s, and then came Roswell, which the public found out about. We got two live aliens from Roswell. One died shortly thereafter. One lived until 1956. And we found out that so far there are 18 different alien species that we know about monitoring Earth. Some are good, some are hostile. Most are indifferent. We found out that we are the experiment or product, if you will, of an alien race who we never met and really don't know who they are. All we know is that the Greys are cybernetic organisms, glorified robots, if you will, who work here at the behest of their employers, monitoring us through abductions. We were never able to find out what the experiment is all about, except that we have been externally corrected about 65 times, and they, the aliens, refer to us as containers. There has been speculation that the souls our bodies contains is the reason for the experiment, but nothing has been proven or determined. Since 1938, we have lost over 200 aircraft to UFO hostilities and thousands of soldiers in all kinds of different kinds of action with aliens. Since that time, several hundred thousand civilians have disappeared with no trace. Several thousand were eliminated by us because of their chance encounters with aliens, which we could ill afford to have publicized. A slightly more frightening phenomenon known as human mutilations have occurred on a regular basis and are similar to the cattle mutilations in that the humans or humans are taken from the street, so to speak, and returned to the same area about 45 minutes to an hour later with their rectums cored out, their genitals removed, their eyes removed from their sockets, and completely drained of blood. In all cases, it appears that the mutilation procedures occurred while the persons were still alive and conscious. One of our scientists speculated that apparently the human specimens had to be alive for the samples to be worth anything. Abductions occur on a daily basis throughout the United States to at least 10% of the population. And when we first became aware of this, we protested to the little gray being that we held in the captivity at the YY-2 facility at Los Alamos. But a deal was struck that in exchange for advanced technology from the aliens, we would allow them to abduct a very small number of persons, and we would be periodically given a list of those persons abducted. We got something less than the technology we bargained for and found that the abductions exceeded by a millionfold what we had naively agreed to. In 1954, President Eisenhower met with a representative of another alien species at Muroc Test Center, which is now called Edwards Air Force Base. This alien suggested that they could help us get rid of the Greys, but Eisenhower turned down their offer because they offered no technology. At this point, it became apparent to all involved that there was no such thing as a God, at least as the public perceives God. Certainly some kind of computer recorder stores information, and an occasional miracle is displayed by the aliens to influence a religious event. So this so unnerved Eisenhower that he had In God We Trust put on paper money and coins and put into the Pledge of Allegiance to reaffirm the public belief in God. Shortly after this, it was determined at meetings between the U.S. and Russians that the situation was serious enough that a Cold War should be manufactured as a ruse to divert attention of the public away from UFOs and towards some other scary threat, the H-bomb.
1: Wow.
0: It was also decided to keep the ruse secret from any elected or appointed official within both the U.S. and Russian government, as long as it took so long to vet these officials, and the ruse was easier to manage if the top people didn't know about it. In the late 1950s, NASA was formed to compartmentalize, containerize, and sanitize information from all space platforms and vehicles. We sold NASA to the public, claiming that all information would belong to them. Actually, they got very little, and even that was highly sanitized. Our first efforts were to keep the public from learning about Venus, and that it's a similar planet to Earth, and that its population is very similar to us, but more technologically advanced. We have learned a lot from them. Starting with the Russian Venera 1 and U.S. Mariner 2, we made Venus look like a lead-melting volcanic surface spewing sulfuric acid into a pressurized atmosphere 90 times that of Earth. And was often the case we overdid it and wondered why no one ever asked how a parachute survived a descent into 800-degree air. We set up operations in Pine Gap, Australia, to preclude any prying eyes trying to figure out what we were up to. We regularly eliminated, through extreme prejudice, anybody who was part of the operation and made the least little tiny threat about disclosure or satisfaction with the operation. Any space mission that included Mercury, Gemini, Apollo, Mariner, Voyager, Clementine, and all the rest, all data initially came transmitted to Pine Gap, and then it was relayed to JPL or wherever after the sanitizing. We had a little trouble with amateur radio operators, but we figured out when they figured out how they could intercept these signals, but we managed to deal with that. When the Russian threat began to fade, we introduced Vietnam, which kept the public occupied for over 10 years. The cover-up and the personnel to run the operation began to get bigger and bigger and required more and more money. We were enforced to inflate the defense budget, which soon was not enough. Then we got into the drug business, which was still not enough. We were the ones that looted the savings and loan industry and Wall Street to boot. It is so out of control now, most people want immunity and want out. But there is so much secrecy and so many double and triple blinds in place that it is unlikely that this thing can ever be dismantled. And even if you give us the go-ahead to spill the beans to the public, it's unlikely they will get anything more than, yes, we recovered a flying saucer, and yes, there was an occupant, but that's all we're going to tell you. So go ahead and roll the tape for Mr. Bell. What you see here are the human mutilations look like. That one was a male about 27 years old. Now, that film is of dead aliens being pulled from the wreckage of their craft that crashed in Olancha, California in the 50s. That craft you see over there was over 250 feet in diameter and had to be buried on the spot. That site is in Utah near Dugway Proving Grounds. The object that you're looking at now is the Keksberg Acorn, which was brought to Wright Pat in the middle 60s. There's Frank Drake trying to force information out of a being tied down to that stretcher. He was supposedly from Tau Ceti. These pictures you're looking at now are the structures on the moon. That's the tower in Sinus Medi. It's over 7 miles tall. And that thing there is what we call the Colossus of Agurum in Mare Crisium. We don't know what it does, but the machine itself is bigger than Brooklyn, New York. Now, those are videos of the domes covering the craters. You can see that some are in a very advanced state of decay. Now, these are five-second slides of the 18 different alien species we are looking at. That one there is the most gruesome looking. The guards at one facility are carefully indoctrinated over a period of several months, being shown pictures similar to, but not exactly like, the alien. Only when they have been acclimatized, so to speak, of the horrible-looking beings are they allowed to stand in security positions. Before these acclimatations were done, we had two guards die of a heart attack as these aliens came down the hallway unexpectedly. And this last clip is of the Kennedy assassination. You've heard of the second gunman theory. Well, this is the second camera that recorded exactly what happened. We had four gunmen. And the bottom line was, Kennedy had to go. He insisted on releasing what little alien information we had told him about, and he was trying to withdraw troops from Vietnam, which we were using as a diversion for the public. After the Kennedy, we never told any president anything. Nixon knew because he was briefed as VP in 1952. That's how he knew where to take Jackie Gleason to Homestead Air Force Base to see the alien bodies we had storage there. And that's about it.
1: All right. That is about it. All right. So you have just been told all of that, Peter. We need to wrap up here at the bottom of the hour. That still gives us 9 minutes. I want your honest reaction to that. If you were representing the people of the U.S. and had to make a decision after just getting all of that information,
2: yep.
1: What would you do?
2: Yep. That's not an easy decision, obviously. But I think there's no doubt in my mind which way I would go. First of all, I would consult with a few trusted counsel on the matter. That's just my nature, Art. I'm contemplative, I think, by nature, and would want to know more information. But the bottom line, if I had to make a decision right now, I would decide to square with the American people. That is an element of leadership. Now, every leader, and there are many, many leaders in this country, military leaders, police leaders, fire crew leaders, you name it, they all would like to be able to give their subordinates nothing but good news. But sometimes that's not possible. And I have, for several years now, I've tried to define for my own satisfaction just where my loyalty lies in this country. I find every time I ask myself that question, I come up with the conclusion that my principal loyalty accrues to my neighbors, my friends, the American people in capitals. And I think in a situation the likes of which John Lear just described, I would give the truth to the American people. That's just my nature.
1: And by the way, do you think that the truth described, or that what was described by John Lear, has a chance of being substantially accurate?
2: Yeah. It has a chance of being accurate. Based on the information that's come to me over the last 9 years, and even from before that, it's probably not as bad or as gruesome or pessimistic a picture as he paints. And in some respects, I'm a dedicated optimist. My suspicion is, in a scenario the likes of which he just described, there's always an element of hope. There's always a possibility that some little sixth grader is going to hear this news, and he's going to come up with the final solution that's going to be able to protect us from whatever threat there may be or that we perceive.
1: Well, the magnitude of the lies that we're told, if that scenario is accurate, is so large that it would bring down any government on earth.
2: Yeah. So that part of it I accept implicitly. There's no doubt in my mind, but what the business of big government is big lies.
1: Really big ones. And, I mean, if you just took a portion of that, any part of that would just get governments overturned. We killed our own president. We killed our own president. Yeah, like I'm sure that one's going to be made public.
2: Secretary of Defense, probably, in 1949.
1: And
2: James Forrestal.
1: And many others. He said people who threaten us are liquidated. Simple as that. So that makes those people murderers. Makes our own government murderers, or those who pull the strings on our government, depending on what you want to believe. I mean, you were chatting for a moment in the last half hour, Peter, about whether you were asked whether you believe that there is a shadow government yanking on the strings of our current elected officials. And how was it you responded to that again?
2: Well, if you're alluding to the meeting I had with people from the U.S. government, they did ask me that question.
1: Oh, yes.
2: My suspicion is that there are such people in our government who are pulling the strings. After all, when you look at the human organism, it's constantly competing, always engaged in a process of self-aggrandizement, trying to increase its wealth or its influence or something. I trust that people in government have figured out that it is the greatest way to amplify that self-aggrandizement. I'm sure there are people in government who are lying, who are perpetrating big lies for big benefits to them.
1: Mm.
2: And I think it's time, frankly, I'm very dissatisfied with the government and both parties and the self-aggrandizing dolts and satraps who seem to populate the parties so frequently. I think it's time for the American people to stand up and start taking a very hard stand with regard to the unstinting flow of lies that we appear to be getting from our government, and half-truths, which are even more dangerous.
1: So then you agree to a large extent with what Mr. Lear said, the severity of it even.
2: I certainly do. The severity of the alien threat, he seems to address that issue quite clearly. I can't attest to that, but irrespective of however major or however minor it may be, I think it is now time for our government to square with the American people on that issue and all other issues, no matter where the chips may fall.
1: And the chips might fall right squarely on, it's happening, and there's nothing we can do to stop it.
2: Absolutely.
1: Now, that's panic time, I'm telling you. That's panic time.
2: I'm not so certain of that, Art. I have a profound confidence in the American people. In rough times, they have rallied extraordinarily capably.
1: Yes.
2: And I think in our present state, with the folly that we seem to engage in as a people, at this current time in our history, we're sort of a soft population. But if we were confronted with a threat, I think we would rally as a people in a fashion that our nation and the world has never seen before.
1: Well, we're pretty good when we understand the nature of the enemy. If it's Al-Qaeda, it's Al-Qaeda, and away we go. But what if we didn't understand the nature of the threat? We just knew it was a horrible, human-mutilating, animal-mutilating threat by a species that... And then along with that, on the platter, you announce that there really is no God, that we were manufactured creatures. Peter, you'd have quite a time on your hands.
2: Oh, yeah. There would be a period of uncertainty and doubt and fright and so on and so forth. Interestingly, this scenario is not much unlike the situation that Orson Welles created in his great radio production of October 30th, 1938, I think it was, in which the Martians were reported to have landed in New Jersey and were working their way north.
1: Yes.
2: But my suspicion is...
1: And that was panic. They were monsters. They were eating people.
2: Yeah.
1: You know, that was big panic. And this wouldn't be too far, frankly, off the mark, along with all the other major... Richter 18 shocks that you'd be getting if all that were made public. So, well, I don't
2: possibly,
1: know.
2: Possibly, Art. But I think we would figure some way out of it. What scares me more than any kind of alien threat is a government that exists by dint of big lies. It's inappropriate in a country such as ours, perhaps in under a totalitarian regime, all of that would be justified. In a system such as ours, in which the government purports to be representative of the interests of the people, they have a special responsibility to give us the truth. That is my perception of government. I find that's the way I conduct my life and the way I run the National UFO Reporting Center.
1: All right, listen, buddy, we're out of time. Give your telephone number real quickly.
2: Telephone number, area code 206-722-3000 for recent sighting reports, 206-722-3000, and our website for written reports, ufocenter.com, ufocenter.com.
1: All right, brother. Thank you. And have a great night, Peter. Good night.
2: Thank you. Good night.
1: Okay, there you have it. That's Peter Davenport. That's what he'd do. How about you?

0: 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This is Coast to Coast AM with Art Bell from the Kingdom of Nye.
1: Well, all right, since I asked him to, Bart Costco also listened very intently to what John Lear had to say, and we'll put him in the same position and see how he answers. Bart Costco is a fascinating individual, and this is going to be a lot of fun. One quick note, by the way, and that is concerning my webcam, as promised. You know, it was about a couple hours before, maybe an hour before airtime tonight. I always get the cool stuff about an hour before airtime, it seems like. John Hutchinson, who is a kind of a rogue physicist, we've had him on the show, he's a great guy. I thought I had a lot of stuff, you know, a lot of electronic toys. But John sent me a picture of his porch. This is, he apparently lives in an apartment, I would guess. You know, it's an apartment. It looks like it anyway. And he's got a porch. And on his porch, you've got to see this photograph. Go to www.coasttocoastam.com and look at my webcam photo. I slipped John Hutchinson's porch, his back porch, into my webcam. And we'll have to talk to John about this, but apparently he's getting a little static from his neighbors, who are probably wearing tinfoil hats or something. You might get a chance to come there and look at that photograph. I thought I was over the top, but John, I'm nowhere near that. We'll be right back with Bart Costco. Bart Costco is a bright guy. He is a professor of electrical engineering at the University of Southern California, where he teaches courses on information science, neural networks, fuzzy logic, and statistic signal processing. Dr. Costco holds degrees in philosophy, economics, mathematics, electrical engineering. He is an elected governor of the International Neural Network Society. Oh, my. And has chaired and co-chaired several international conferences on neural and fuzzy systems conferences. He is on the editorial board of several scientific and mathematical journals. Dr. Costco has published well over 100 scientific papers, has published several popular essays in venues from Scientific American to the New York Times, is a frequent contributor to the opinion pages of the Los Angeles Times. Dr. Costco is also the author of several books. Let me see here. Fuzzy Engineering is one of them, Intelligent Signal Processing another, and his latest, I would presume, or his earliest, Heaven in a Chip. We'll ask, believe me, about that. He currently holds one of the first National Science Foundation research contracts on the new field of noise processing. In addition, he is a former consultant on the Tomahawk cruise missile and other, in quotes, smart weapons systems. In a moment, we're going to speak with Dr. Costco, and the first thing we're going to do is get his reaction to the Lear briefing.
2: Did you know the average person carries 5 to 10 pounds of toxic matter in their intestines? This continually releases poisons in the bloodstream that can cause a variety of symptoms like decreased immune function, chronic fatigue, even dangerous disease. 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

0: All right, we've cleared away a little commercial territory. So, Professor Cosco, welcome to the program.
1: Hi, Art.
0: It's great to have you. I presume you heard the John, I call it the Lear test, the John Lear briefing. If you were, just for the fun of it, I know this is way out of your area, but if you were so briefed, how would you react if it were up to you to release all of that information?
1: Art, I would say release it. I'll do it for a couple reasons. First, there's the alleged proverb of Henry Kissinger that he apparently told Richard Nixon, that if you have to tell the people eventually, tell them immediately. It's a lot less costly that way. But for a deeper reason that goes right to the heart of how brains work, how neurons work, and that is when you get a lot of computing entities together, you get what are called nonlinear effects. You get something greater than the sum of the parts. And a good example of that is the future markets. The futures markets for corn or wheat. There was even one proposed recently by DARPA for the terrorist market, or what would be a potential terrorist market. And the idea is we can learn things from marketplaces, from lots of people with their local pieces of information that no single mind can contain. So I would release it to the public and see what happens. I think they could do more with it than I could. There would no doubt be a lot of shock. But in terms of workable solutions to a complex problem like that would present, I wouldn't want to limit it to any one brain or small group of brains.
0: Wow. All right. Let us now. So there's two for release. That's an amazing response to me. It really is. But all right. Let us begin. And I'm not sure where to begin. I think I want to know what you mean by heaven in a chip. What do you mean by heaven in a chip?
1: Well, first off, what do we mean by heaven? It's an indefinite life where we get what we want simply by asking for it or imagining it. We know everything we want to know. And if we take those kinds of properties, Art, we can approximate those in an engineering sense in something other than a brain, which is 3 pounds of meat, which is a signal processing unit that receives lots of signals from your surface receptors, your skin, your eyes, your nose, your tongue, etc. We could process them much more quickly than they're processed in your brain, because it takes so long for information, electrical pulses, to travel down your nerve fibers. We can do that in current chips, but certainly the chips that are right around the corner, the so-called nano chips.
0: Okay, so anyway, to be clear here, you don't mean the biblical heaven. You mean delivery of heaven here on earth.
1: Here
0: right
1: on earth
0: now.
1: In a chip, exactly. In I mean chip. The working equivalent of it. On the other hand, Art, when you do that, when you vastly expand thinking power, computing power, that way, we may come up with some really interesting thoughts about heaven or access to it. And these I find in looking at the heaven concepts around the world, it's not real well defined, not nearly as sharply defined, for example, as concepts of hell. But the key thing here is just not to die so fast. Huh. Live, in this case, for thousands or millions of years in the sense of what I called, entitled an earlier novel, nanotime, that the processing time, even on today's chips, is so vastly faster than brain time, that since you and I have been talking in chip time, that could be hundreds of years, and in future, thousands of years. So that's a long time to do the things you want to do, to have access to all databases at the speed of light, and to create worlds simply by thinking about them. And that's a pretty good approximation to what most people have meant by heaven.
0: How would you imagine that such a chip would be integrated with a human being? Would it be surgically laid into our brains?
1: Good question, tough question. We're putting them in right now in terms of implants for the inner ear, for the auditory cortex, visual cortex, retinal implants. Other implants have been approved by the FDA. That's the first start, but we want to get down initially beyond just getting wet stuff to talk, the chip stuff, and an outright replacement. And what I've called elsewhere, an illustration of fuzzy logic, chipping away at your brain, is a way to think about this. When they pop off your skull, and the nano engineers, and cut out a tiny chunk of your brain, you wouldn't feel it. And they replace it with an equivalent chip that could connect up to the sensory ports that chunk had. You would feel as if you maybe drank a couple glasses or cups of coffee or tea. And if we keep cutting out chunks slowly at a time, when we're done with this, by degrees, we have gone from brain to chip or chip net smoothly without you ever losing consciousness. We have chipped you up. Now you need never sleep unless you wanted to shut down some of your circuits. and you need never die unless you run out of power or the government or somebody comes along and flips off your switch.
0: Why would I not die? Since other biological functions apparently control the aging process, right? Telomeres and all these things they're looking at now. How would I not die?
1: In the sense that when you have a software program and you buy a new computer, you transfer that over, even though that old computer you eventually throw away, which, by the way, is illegal in most places, like it is in Los Angeles. You can't just dump it in your trash, but that's an aside. In some sense, we are stuck with the one computer that nature gave us, and we can't trade up and trade up the self, which is in the software, because that hardware wears out. And worse, the worst trick, I think, of evolution is that we have no backup, and our memory decays very quickly, and all the findings on neuroscience and the mathematics of it confirm that. It's not just that it decays quickly, it decays exponentially quickly. If you really don't remember what you're doing exactly 33 hours ago, let alone 3 years ago.
0: Oh, well, Professor, would it be possible to virtually download all of the information in some manner in a person's brain into an electronic device?
1: In theory, absolutely. It breaks no law of physics. It's just not practical to do so, but as these chips get more powerful, as the interface improves between chip and flesh, something a lot of my colleagues, for example, at USC and many other places are working on, but we still have a long way to go, that kind of thing is inevitable. And it will come a step at a time with implants, pretty much like in the movie Matrix, I think, or something like that. Rather than sitting through my course in probability, you can simply, in effect, upload the program to do that. But in theory, it's hard to believe, Art, with the coming technologies, that you would take something as precious as you, which is housed in this decaying meat that depends on sugar and sleep and the subject of stroke. Huh. You're going to rest all that when you could put it in a far better medium? I just can't believe that.
0: Well, we are rather attached, some of us, to these physical decaying meat-like bodies.
1: Yeah. Given the alternatives, which is nothing whatsoever.
0: Let's just imagine for a second that it would be possible to download what is the essence of a person, their consciousness and all the rest of it, into a machine. You're telling me you would go for that as opposed to experiencing physical death, whatever that may or may not hold.
1: In a heartbeat, but I'm not sure I'm going to be the very first person in line to try out the new technology.
0: But you would do it.
1: Absolutely. I mean, it begins with the insight that your brain is a machine. It's a sloppy machine. It carries with it all the baggage of about a billion years of some form of evolution. You just would never design an information processing device like a brain or like an eye or like an ear. What are those earlobes doing there?
0: Well, I don't know. They seem to be there for a reason. But you seem to be sort of putting down the human brain. I'm told it's magical that the time, the processing time, for your brain makes anything we have today in terms of computing machines look silly. Is that wrong? Are neurons firing faster than a Pentium 4?
1: No, they're not firing faster, but more of them are firing in parallel. So for a while, we win that race, Art.
0: Oh, well, good.
1: Well, I don't know if it's good. I mean, with Moore's laws, you know, where the doubling of the circuitry is every 18 months or so, we lose that race, whether it's 10 or 15 years. We used to think it'd be 20 or 30, but it's something like 10 or 15. That doesn't mean you can just plug in the chip, but after that, computer chips will forever be vastly more powerful than the human brain, doubling so each year or two, and the interfaces will come about, and all the kind of sensory processing that the brain does, about a quarter of your brain, including your eyes, is involved in vision, for example, and we'll be able to do it in a much more powerful way. I think at first it will be a gradual thing, especially for those who, as now, lack sight or hearing.
0: Yes, but you're telling me, aren't you, that eventually our brains will be, as I now think of, a VIC-20. Remember the VIC-20 computer? It was sort of just barely a computer.
1: Well, that fading memory is kicking in.
0: Well, yeah, there you are. Well, will we eventually think of the human brain compared to the best computers as a VIC-20? I mean, just not much of the machine. Where are we in that process? When will machines begin to easily outstrip the human brain in most measurable ways?
1: It used to be 2030 was the usual estimate. Now it's 2020.
0: Really?
1: Yeah, just given. Now, again, it doesn't mean you can plug a chip into your brain then. And that's simply because of the porting technologies.
0: No, that wasn't the question. It was just
1: the processing power. Yeah, the processing power. The sheer power of 100 billion neurons doing their messy, chaotic thing. We'll easily pass that within 10 or 15 years, and sheer number crunching. But I mean, after all, you wouldn't want to run a race right now with a pocket calculator in terms of doing multiplication.
0: No.
1: So what we're talking about is orders of magnitudes beyond that in terms of what really seems to characterize most of our thought, which is pattern recognition. Where today's computers are getting better, but they still largely fail. Recognizing a face in a crowd, looking for that terrorist at the airport, it's hard to do with humans. We're not quite there yet with computers. And the reason, Art, is pretty much...
0: But we're almost there.
1: We're almost there. And the machines are just not quite fast enough. But believe me, there are thousands of mathematical papers, each with a different kind of clever algorithm to be implemented and tested. They just need faster computers. It's just the computational barrier. It's not as if in most cases that we haven't cracked the basic idea that we have.
0: Well, Professor, I went to the Super Bowl. I was lucky to have done that. And after the Super Bowl, it was revealed that they had had a face recognition computer there looking for bad guys. And I don't think offhand they found any, but if they're testing devices like that, that means that pretty soon a computer is going to be better than a human at recognition.
1: That's, you're onto it. And the FBI now, which used to take days to do a fingerprint scan, does it now, promises a result now to police in less than 2 hours.
0: Mm.
1: And that kind of power, I mean, you know, someone looked at you folks in the stadium, probably had a lot of fun in the security room, and I believe the folks in Florida are trying to prevent that in the local councils. But increasingly we live in a world where surveillance is going up. You know, we're only putting more cameras in at traffic lights. We're not taking them out. And increasingly in public spaces. It started in private spaces and shopping malls and places like that. But on streets, and the fact is, like it or not, it does tend to decrease crime, or at least crime committed in the public. And so I think you'll see a lot more of it. It'll be much more powerful, and we really don't have the kind of laws we need to protect us from it.
0: Well, at some point, once we get a machine of that magnitude, then the possibility of transferring what's in a human brain into a machine can't be that far from that, right? From that point?
1: That's exactly right. So keep in shape, stay alive, keep the brain active, live as long as you can.
0: So that you can get the option to jump into the latest Pentium?
1: Get as close to it as you can, exactly.
0: Do you know, most people, if faced with that question, would say, to heck with that. Let me just die a normal physical death and go on to whatever is next. But don't put me in a machine.
1: Mark, I think you're right. They would say that most of the time. But if they're on their deathbed, I bet they might answer quite differently.
0: You really think so?
1: Sure.
0: If faced with the possibility of continued consciousness, even though it's in a machine, you're saying they'd take that gamble.
1: I think a lot of folks would. They're taking a gamble right now. Many people think that they're going to get some kind of passage to a promised land without any evidence to support that. Here, there, at least there's some scientific evidence that your consciousness, improperly and imperfectly maintained perhaps, but some form of it will continue. The music of your mind will still be played on a different instrument.
0: All right, hold on, Professor. Professor Bart Costco is my guest. And we're going to talk about all kinds of things, like heaven in a chip, like fuzzy logic, fuzzy engineering, and all of that. All of these things that apparently are just about here. Live another 10 or 15 years and jump into a Pentium. Maybe.

0: the high desert and the great American Southwest. I bid you all good evening, good morning, good afternoon, wherever in the world you may be in all its time zones. You've just connected with the best talk program on the air in the world at this time of the night. It's called Coast to Coast AM. I'm Art Bell. And this is going to be quite a program. John Lear has not done an interview in 10 years. It's been 10 years. And we'll get to all of that. And something you're going to want to listen to very carefully when I do the introduction for John. You're going to want to listen very carefully to that. Another remarkable solar flare has erupted from giant sunspot 486. Actually, two of them. One almost a mega flare. I mean, just right up at the top of the X scale. It was an X8. And then we had a mid-class X flare just a few hours ago. So the sun continues to remain intensely, suspiciously active. You might want to go try to figure out what my webcam picture is, not who the other individual in that picture is. I wonder how many of you can figure that one out. Remember, if your radio station does not carry Coast Saturday and Sunday, the entire Saturday and Sunday program, then you might want to have a chat with them and say, yo, what's going on in the late hours? Because there's nothing better than Coast to Coast AM. Please adjust your schedule. Please listen to the following very, very carefully. John Lear, retired airline captain with over 19,000 hours of flight time, has flown over 100 different types of aircraft in 60 different countries around the world. Son of Learjet inventor Bill Lear, John is the only pilot to hold every FAA airman certificate to include the airline transport rating, flight instructor, ground instructor, flight engineer, navigator, aircraft dispatcher, airframe and power plant mechanic, parachute rigger, and control tower operator. He flew secret missions for the CIA in Southeast Asia, Eastern Europe, the Middle East, and Africa between 1966 and 83. He's flown as captain and check pilot for over 10 different airlines. John held 17 world records, including speed around the world in a Learjet Model 24 set in 1966, was presented with a PATCO Award for Outstanding Airmanship in 1968, was the youngest American to climb the Matterhorn in Switzerland in 1959, and in the early 70s owned and skippered the America's Cup boat Soliloquy out of Marina Del Rey in California. In 1968, John raced a Douglas B-26 Invader in the Unlimited class at the Reno Air Races. He is a senior vice commander of the China Post 1, the American Legion Post for Soldiers of Fortune, and is a 20-year member of the Special Operations Association. John is currently owner and operator of the only permitted gold mine operation, Cutthroat Mining Corporation in Clark County, Nevada. His efforts to clean up the Treasure Hawk mine in Gold Butte won him the state of Nevada's Award for Excellence in Mining Reclamation in 1999. John is a MSHA Mine Safety and Health Administration certified mining instructor and holds a blaster license from the Nevada State Fire Marshal. John's passion for the preservation and documentation of the history of Gold Butte has made him an authority on the area. He's been a Las Vegas resident since 1974, was a Republican state Senate candidate in 1980. John has four daughters, two grandchildren, and lives with his wife in Las Vegas, Las Vegas businesswoman Marilee Lear, in Sunrise Manor. In 1988, John met and became friends with Bob Lazar, the government scientist who worked on the back engineering of the propulsion system of extraterrestrial UFOs at Area S-4. That's just outside the infamous and ultra-secret Area 51. In March of 89, Lazar took John to an area close to Rachel, Nevada, where he witnessed a flight of a flying saucer at exactly the time Lazar said the test would occur. 2 weeks later, on another UFO spying mission, John, Lazar, and three others were caught by security forces. That's caught, folks. And the next day, the very next day, Lazar lost his job in the government program for that breach of security. Lazar has been branded by many as a fraud, a charge to which John responds, quote, Those who say that Lazara was a fraud simply don't know the facts of this incredible 12-month period. I was there. They weren't. End quote. During the late 1980s, John tracked down and found the Army intelligence analyst who read, probably by accident, the U.S. government report Grudge 13, which documented the history of the UFO cover-up and details of saucer recoveries, disposition of their occupants, and handling of civilian witnesses. The report included clear photographs of these recovered extraterrestrial craft and the beings found inside. It further detailed how recoveries were made worldwide in specially designed transports to accommodate the craft. John spent time poking around other UFO-related areas to include Dulce, Socorro, Aztec, Alamogordo, Albuquerque, Los Alamos, and Bentwaters Air Base near London. Since that time, John has learned many interesting and incredible facts about the solar system and its planets, including the existence of huge structures, arches, bridges, and domes on the moon, cities on Mars, huge extraterrestrial ships mining the rings of Saturn, the incredible but secret agenda of Apollo 17 to the huge rectangular opening in the south massive of the Terrace Litro Highlands called Nansen. He suspects that Venus does not have the sulfuric acid atmosphere with a temperature of 800 degrees that we've all been led to believe, but instead is a planet very similar to ours with a similar but much more technologically advanced civilization. John Lear believes that the government has very good reasons for their continued cover-up, but refuses to discuss them. He also believes that the government never, ever intends to release any UFO information, and if forced to say anything, will obscure, tangle, and weave a deceptive line. Asked outright if he believes the public has a right to know these facts, John says, no, they don't. Why? Because, was his admittedly evasive answer. Then why, after 10 years of silence, is John Lear talking once again after almost 60 years the majority of our population still is not convinced that Roswell happened? I certainly do not represent a threat to this kind of security, he responds. Actually, the whole thing is absolutely fascinating. The whole John Lear story is fascinating, and how it intertwines with my career, with the turn it took. God, I don't even know, 12, 15 years ago, something like that, working at KDWN in Las Vegas and doing a pretty typical talk show, to be honest with you. John really was responsible for the twist, the turn in my career that brought me to the point I'm where I am now. In other words, early interviews with John Lear were the impetus to actually change the focus of this entire program. That's the influence John Lear has had on me. So after 10 years of silence, in a moment, John Lear. It's interesting, actually. Other than calling John, every year or so, or a couple, to, you know, inquire whether he'd like to once again do an interview, which I always got the big no to. That's about the level that we've, I think, kept in touch over the years. And then the other day, I happened to call him. And other than the fact that I bugged you once again, John, I really am curious, after 10 years, why break your silence now and welcome?
1: Well, thank you, Art. You mean I could have said no?
0: Yeah, too late. Yeah, you could have said no, sure. I'm serious. After 10 years of not a peep, why now?
1: Well, you know, the government in charge of this cover-up works so well at making your life miserable when you go around talking at this about this stuff that I quit, and my life, quality of life, improved about 200%. But now the cover-up is so well in place that they certainly would not be threatened by me going on the radio once. and saying what I know.
0: Yeah, well, you lost jobs because of this, right?
1: Yeah, I lost two. I lost one with an airline and one with a government program that I really wanted, and that was with Lockheed. And they went for my clearance, and they were told by the Air Force and NASA that under no circumstances would John Lear ever get another clearance. Now, I had Q clearance up at the test site for some work I did with Dynalectron, and it was just monitoring below-ground tests from the air with different airplanes. And that clearance is still there. It's not active, but they weren't going to renew it under any circumstances, and they made it. They made it plain, so it's cost me a little bit, but I managed to survive.
0: All right. You know, before we launch into the whole spectrum of things that we have to talk about, John, when you and I were on the phone the other day, you began to tell me about 9/11, and I really would like to talk about that. You have a lot. You have a perspective on the whole 9/11 thing that people should at least hear. I mean, everybody can make up their own minds about it, but you're a commercial pilot, and there's certain things you know. So how about it?
1: Well, it's a very sensitive subject, and I told you that I was hesitant to talk about it.
0: That's why I'm bringing it up first.
1: But whoever concocted 9/11, and it certainly wasn't Osama bin Laden, they have two objectives. One was to polarize American opinion against Arab Muslims, and number two was to get the U.S., essentially, to get Osama out of Afghanistan, because Osama, as bad as he was shutting down all the heroin poppy fields and was causing a disastrous monetary loss to the illegal drug industry. And last year, which is a year after we went into Afghanistan, National Geographic did a special on TV that ran for several months and documented the 500% increase in drugs flowing out of Afghanistan after we went in there and eliminated Osama.
0: They actually did. I recall that. I remember that report. So you're sort of charging that we went in there after Osama to rescue the drug trade.
1: No. Well, that wasn't what we thought. We were tricked into doing that. We were tricked into thinking that Osama was responsible for 9/11. But to get a proper perspective on who did the World Trade Center, you have to understand what a magnificent feat of airmanship this was. It was disastrous, and it was horrible for this country. But this was not accomplished by some guys who went to Florida and got some instruction in a Cessna or a Piper. And this was not accomplished by somebody who had some right seamen in a 727.
0: What about simulators, flight simulators?
1: This had to be accomplished by pilots who were taken to an honest-to-God Boeing 757 simulator, which essentially is, you know, the 757 and 767 are essentially the same cockpit. You get the same rating. And whoever, you know, concocted this whole thing knew that on a particular day that airliners themselves could be switched because of, you know, maintenance problems. And by selecting airlines that had that airplane, they had everything covered.
0: So it actually took a fair amount of skill to plow into those buildings?
1: I would say that it took about 200 or 300 hours for each pilot. And we're talking about
0: 200 or 300 hours? You mean of simulator time?
1: Of simulator time. They had to learn how to step into the cockpit, and that's a whole thing, getting into the airplane. But separate from that, they had to get in the cockpit, pull the circuit breaker for the transponder, sit in the pilot seat, disconnect the autopilot from the flight management system, turn the airplane, push the throttles all the way forward, find Manhattan, then line up on a pre-planned course doing 10 miles a minute. They were clocked by air traffic control, doing 600 miles an hour at 700 feet above the ground, and fly directly into the middle of the center of the World Trade Center. Now that, you know, in the air races, we only fly 400 miles an hour, and that's difficult. But to fly an airliner the size of the 757 at 700 feet, I mean, that took some skill, and it took a long time to train that, probably a year.
0: In addition to that,
1: hitting the Trade Center was a feat, but hitting the Pentagon was even more of a feat, because when you're going that fast, there's a tremendous amount of air creating this lift. And as you head towards the ground, that air reacts against the wing and pushes you up. So whoever hit that train to hit that Pentagon at the third story was highly trained, because when he got towards the ground, he'd be getting a tremendous amount of lift, and he would have to trim forward and push with an incredible amount of strength to not be pushed up and over the Pentagon and to hit the third story.
2: What about the plane that went down, the one that didn't make it, that was probably headed for the White House?
1: Well, that was shot down by an F-16 out of a base south of New York. And
2: how can you be so sure?
1: Well, because there was parts found 5 miles away, because there was eyewitnesses to it being shot down. There's corroborating evidence. Somebody who was listening to a cell phone conversation at the time this was going on said they heard the rapid, and described it as the pilot rapidly turning pages. Well, that's not what was happening. It was the cannon fire hitting the fuselage, and that's what accounted for the what they called smoke in the cabin. It wasn't smoke. It was the depressurization causing the condensation.
2: So you're saying definitely you feel it was shot down?
1: No doubt about it. But you have to understand the government's position. Number one, they couldn't possibly reveal this information because it was just, you know, reacts against the wing and pushes you up. So whoever hit that train to hit that Pentagon at the third story was highly trained, because when he got towards the ground, he'd be getting a tremendous amount of lift, and he would have to trim forward and push with an incredible amount of strength to not be pushed up and over the Pentagon and to hit the third story.
2: What about the plane that went down, the one that didn't make it, that was probably headed for the White House?
1: Well, that was shot down by an F-16 out of a base south of New York. And
2: how can you be so sure?
1: Well, because there was parts found 5 miles away, because there was eyewitnesses to it being shot down. There's corroborating evidence. Somebody who was listening to a cell phone conversation at the time this was going on said they heard the rapid, and described it as the pilot rapidly turning pages. Well, that's not what was happening. It was the cannon fire hitting the fuselage, and that's what accounted for the what they called smoke in the cabin. It wasn't smoke. It was the depressurization causing the condensation.
2: So you're saying definitely you feel it was shot.

0: because there was eyewitnesses to it being shot down. There's corroborating evidence. Somebody who was listening to a cell phone conversation at the time this was going on said they heard the rapid, like, the, and described it as the pilot rapidly turning pages. Well, that's not what was happening. It was the cannon fire hitting the fuselage, and that's what accounted for the what they called smoke in the cabin. It wasn't smoke. It was the depressurization causing the condensation.
1: So you're saying definitely you feel it was shot down?
0: No doubt about it. But you have to understand the government's position. Number one, they couldn't possibly reveal this information because it was just, you know, something they had to do. The problem was that once the passengers got control of the airplane, there was no way to communicate with air traffic control and communicate with whoever was directing the attack for the Air Force.
1: Now, you say Osama bin Laden wasn't responsible, but there are videotapes showing Osama with his lieutenant sort of laughing and joking. They didn't expect such a grand result and all that baloney. What about that?
0: He may have been told at the last minute that, but if that's all we've got, people say, well, how come we haven't got Osama bin Laden? And, and the bottom line is we don't want to get him. We'd have to put him on trial, and other than that videotape, we don't have a shred, not a shred of evidence against.
1: Yeah, that might be enough it might be enough in a courtroom.
0: In a world court?
1: Yeah. I don't know. I don't know. Maybe not. Yeah, maybe you're right. Maybe there is no more evidence. I don't know. But you shocked me with some of your views on the 9/11 business. No question about that. Hundreds of hours of where would they get, John, where would they get simulator training like that, that many hours?
0: Therein lies the problem, because they certainly couldn't waltz into any airline in the United States and get that kind of time. I mean, most of the airliners, airlines who have 757s use them 24 hours a day. And they certainly aren't in the habit of renting to unauthorized people, like somebody going in there and saying, hey, we need 1,500 hours of time. It's just not going to happen. They had to find another 757 elsewhere in the world. And you look around the Middle East, and there's certainly none there, because, at least in any Arab country, because they have Airbuses, strictly Airbuses from France.
1: So
0: they have to find someplace else that had a 757.
1: How many of these simulators are there?
0: Well, there's lots of them, but, not lots of them, but, they're certainly around. They had to make a deal somewhere. I mean, obviously they got training because they couldn't do without that kind of training.
1: But what we've been given by the media, the mass media, that they were down in Florida getting a few hours on lighter aircraft, that just doesn't wash at all.
0: No possibility. You talk to any pilot that knows anything about this, and that was a feat of airmanship. With 19,000 hours in all the airplanes I've flown, including air races, the Douglas B-26, I doubt if I could have done that the first time.
1: Really?
0: What you're doing is you're going a mile every 6 seconds. So you had to learn where to line up, which reference points to get, where you had to be at a particular time to hit that building. It was just, it had to be planned for a long, long time. This is a tremendous amount of skill, and it took a long time to do. Particularly, they probably got somebody who didn't have, thousands of hours. And they probably had to, train him from the ground up. And in this case, it was relatively easy, because he didn't have to learn how to take off or land. He didn't have to learn how to do a single-engine approach. He didn't have to learn how to do an ILS or an NDB approach or anything like that.
1: Just hit a building.
0: Yeah.
1: Just hit a building. John, hold on. We're at the bottom of the hour. We'll be right back from the high desert. This is Coast to Coast AM. Stay right where you are.
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1: Radio worth staying awake for. Here's something I've wanted to ask you, John, for a long time. Phil Klass is a, I guess a skeptic would be a kind word. He's perhaps more than a skeptic. And I talked to somebody who claimed they heard a quote from you saying that in a conversation with, let me redo this line here. In a conversation with someone, you were quoted as saying that Phil Klass does what he does out of patriotism. Did Phil Klass ever say that to you?
2: No.
1: No.
2: I knew Phil Klass from the early 60s when he was the science editor or the, electronic editor for the Los Angeles Times, and he used to write about my dad's equipment in an unfavorable nature, and so he was an anathema around our house. And then when I got into this UFO thing and met him in, one of the conferences in 1987, he invited me over to his apartment, and we sat there and talked about this stuff, and he was, saying, this is all BS, it's not true, and I'd hit him with, several facts. He says, John, it's not true, it's the fiction, it never happened. And at that time, Larry, who was the Bentwaters guy that came out and talked about the Bentwaters thing?
1: Oh, I should know who you're
2: remember
1: talking
2: Larry?
1: About. Yes.
2: I can't remember his last name, and I started talking about him. He says, John, I don't want you hanging around that guy, he's a druggie. And it was an interesting evening, and I think that's about the last time I ever saw Phil. Is he still alive?
1: I believe Phil Klass is indeed alive. I think he is anyway. a lot of people listening tonight will have no idea of you and the year of Lazar for you. A lot of people, of course, are pretty recent listeners, and gee, it's been a decade, although we have interviewed, I actually interviewed Bob Lazar not too long ago, John.
2: Yeah, I listened to it.
1: Oh, you did? You heard it?
2: Yeah.
1: It might be really interesting to kind of get that period of time, from you, for all the new listeners. There are so many.
2: I spent some time with Bob a month or so ago. I had an occasion to ferry an L-1011 from where it was painted in the south. The name of the airport escapes me, but we took it up to Roswell, and as you know, Roswell is a huge airport repository for old airplanes. Old airplanes, old airliners. There must be 200 of them there, just every kind you can imagine, L-1011s and 747s and DC-10s and DC-9s.
1: They're really kept there to avoid the erosion that would occur elsewhere, right? Because it's
2: desert.
1: Well, there's
2: several places. Mojave is one. Victorville is another.
1: Mm-hmm.
2: Roswell. Anyway, I went to Roswell, and coming back, I took the bus from Roswell to Albuquerque, and Bob picked me up, and I spent a few days at his house. And, talked about old times and stuff, and it was interesting. But, the way I got into all of this was sometime in 1984 or 85, I picked up a book called Missing Time by Bud Hopkins.
1: Of course.
2: And when I read it, I thought, holy smokes, this is true. I mean, it gave me chills. And at that time, I was flying with American Transair, and I was based in New York, and I gave Bud a call and ended up over at his house. And spent a fascinating evening with him, and that got me really interested. And then, Whitley Strieber wrote Communion,
1: mm-hmm.
2: and that was even more scary. I remember reading that book I had gone down to the store to get it, and I got a call to take a flight from Las Vegas to Cleveland. And I remember flying the 727 on the way to Cleveland and reading this thing, and how scary it was. But anyway, I got interested in all this, and let's see what happened next. I went on this little tour around Colorado, New Mexico, and, you know, checking out all these rumors. It was just fascinating. And then I started to give lectures, and I gave this, at that time, I was on my soapbox, and we deserve to know this stuff, and, you know, at that time, I had no idea how heavily involved the government was in this. I thought they were just really dismissing it.
1: You kind of went at this, for a while as almost an obsession, didn't you?
2: Oh, it was an obsession, and it almost caused a divorce, because my wife, you know, turned off the phone, I mean, changed my numbers, and it was a very, very turbulent time. But anyway, in the summer of 1988, a guy called up during all this turbulence, and he said, "Hey, I'd like to get a copy of your tapes." And I said, "No, I'm out of this. I'm done with it. It's a mess." And he said, "Well," he said, "if you ever need an appraisal of your house," he said, "I'll trade you." He says, "I'm an appraiser." And I said, "Well, I'll tell you what. I need my house appraised. I'll trade you the tapes for the appraisal." And this was Gene Huff.
1: Yeah. Oh, yes.
2: So he came over and he brought this guy named Bob Lazar to hold the measuring tape. And we sat down and we talked about UFOs. And Bob was sitting there rolling his eyes. He said, "I've never heard so much BS in all my life." I mean, this is. He said, I worked at Los Alamos. He said, "If this were true, I would have known it. I had the highest clearance," and, you know, the people who have Q clearance think that's the highest.
1: Yeah.
2: So, anyway, over the next few months, we got together with Gene and Bob, and I kept feeding Bob information, and like about October or November, it became apparent to him that something was going on. And I think there was two or three things that I had said. One is I said at Los Alamos, there's a facility called YY-2, which is a secret facility, and that's where they keep, you know, the live alien. And I mentioned something else. I forget what it was. But anyway, his friends at Los Alamos wrote him back and said, you know, indeed there is a YY-2. Now, that doesn't mean there's an alien there, but there was a secret area. So at any rate, Bob decided to reenter the scientific community and call Dr. Teller. I was there when he made the call. Reminded Dr. Teller of when he had met him at Los Alamos and asked if he could re-enter the scientific community. And Teller said, "You want to work here in Livermore, California, or do you want to work out there in Nevada?" And Bob said, "I want to work at Area 51.
1: Uh-huh.
2: And Teller said, "Let me see what I can do." Well, the next thing I know is Bob has three security interviews down at the EG&G facility here. And he mentioned to me on the second interview, they said, you know, "What is your relation? Do you know John Lear? And what is your relationship with him?" And Bob said, "Well, he's a person who, I know him, and he's a person who sticks his nose where it doesn't belong." And Bob said when he told them that, what he didn't tell them was he likes to stick his nose where it doesn't belong. So anyway, the next thing I know is December of 1988, Bob shows up at my house in the evening, sits down, I'm, you know, right now doing some paperwork, and he sits down in the chair in front of my desk, and he says, "I saw a disc today."
1: And now here's where I want to stop you and ask you a quick question. You know, when Bob first came to you at the point you're talking about right now, what do you think his motivation was? Because, he had a...
2: He said what his motivation was.
1: Yes?
2: He said, "It saw a disc today." And I said, "What are you talking about?" There, I said, "Theirs or ours?" He said, "Theirs." And I said, "Did you go to Area 51? He said, "Yeah." He said, "I just got back." I said, "Then what are you doing here, Bob?" I said, "This is fantastic. Why don't you work there? You know, obviously, they followed you." And I said, "Why don't you find out what's going on and then tell me?" And he said, "Because you have taken so much flack over this.
1: Yep.
2: So much ridicule. I want to tell you it's true, and I saw it."
1: So you think
2: was his motive?
1: He was coming to you privately at that point,
2: yeah.
1: Just saying, "Look, what you believe, it's true. I can verify it's true."
2: Right.
1: So it was just because of your friends.
2: And that's right.
1: Because he saw your struggle.
2: Right.
1: And from that point?
2: Well, from that point, you know, he worked from December until March 21st, 1989, which will always be a date that we'll always remember. And that, you know, the Tuesday before, the 21st was a Wednesday, the day before, when I was over at his house, and he said, "You want to go see a disc fly tomorrow?" And I said, "Well, how?" And he said, "Well, I know a place that we can watch it, and they always test on Wednesdays at sunset, because that is the time that this road is least traveled." And I said, "Great, let's go." So Gene Huff and me and Bob got in my motor home, and I think Bob's wife was with us, and we drove up there, and just south of what the black mailbox, which we didn't know about then.
1: The now infamous black mailbox.
2: Right. And I set up this telescope, and here this thing comes up from behind the mountains where Groom Lake was. And it flitted around, and I'm trying to focus this 8-inch Celestron telescope, which is, you know, very difficult.
1: Bad idea.
2: And but finally I got it. And I saw, you know, a disc. It was oriented about 45 degrees to the horizon, and it was glowing. It was a yellowish orange, and it was glowing. And it was settling back down behind the mountains. And I said, "Quick, Gene, take a look." And as I stepped back from the telescope, I hooked the tripod leg and got it off and off the focus. And, of course, there's a big laugh about that. And at one time I had those tapes, but I'm moving out of my house now, and I stored everything in the garage as far as tapes, UFO books, all documents and everything, and somebody came and stole half of it, including all my UFO books, everything. Now, I don't know who it was, and I don't expect it, you know. I think it was just accident somebody took that stuff.
1: Uh-huh.
2: That tape is gone.
1: Well, a telescope of that power would actually give you pretty good resolution if you really managed the getting and holding the focus course.
2: Oh, it was perfect. I saw it. There was no doubt about it.
1: How much could you see, John, beyond a glowing disc?
2: That was it.
1: No further detail of the craft itself, or could you even estimate by distance the size?
2: So we stayed around for another couple of hours, and nothing happened. So we went home, and then the next Wednesday night, I was on a trip, airline trip, and I couldn't go. But I called Bob, and I said, "You know, what's going on?" He said, "We're going fishing tonight," which I knew, you know, they're going up to Groom Lake. And so that was the night that I think Jim Taliani went and George Knapp went, and I think that's when George got the film that he got. Then the third night, which was the following Wednesday, was March 6th, and that's when we went up and we had all the, you know, the Geiger counters and the cameras and everything, and that's when we got caught. And we were going down the road access to the back gate of Groom Lake, and I kept saying, "Come on, let's stop here."
1: How close were you allowed to get?
2: About 10 miles.
1: 10 miles. So you were how far inside that 10-mile point?
2: I think we were about 10 miles away. We hadn't even come near the security gate. That's way up in the, you know, in the ridge there.
1: So well, I guess what I'm getting at is, were you in an area where you could legally be?
2: Oh, yeah, absolutely.
1: All right.
2: But we were going further, and I said, "Come on, let's stop." And then we saw some headlights in front of us, and you know, we said, "Okay, let's turn around. There's no use in forcing this issue because we're not going to be able to get out now." And as we turned around, I forget who was driving. I think it was Bob's wife's sister. And I said, "Now don't get stuck in the dirt." And so we turned around and we hit as fast as we can down this road, and these jeeps or vehicles are following us. And when I've told this story, I said there was four, and you know, Bob says no, there was only two, or I forget how many there was. But anyway, we got to a point almost to the road, and we decided they were too close behind us. So Bob says, "I can't afford to get caught. Let's stop. I'm going to go into the desert. You guys, you know, do what you have to do." And so we got out, Bob went into the desert, I set up the telescope, and these guys pull up, form a circle, they had guns, they said, "What are you guys doing?" And I said, we're just, you know, looking at the stars. He said, well, how come you were running away from us? And I said, well, I thought you might be dopers. And he said, well, we're not. And he said, we need to see some ID. So everybody had to, you know, give the Social Security number and driver's license number. And we were there about a half an hour. They checked everything, and they said, then they gave us the briefing. They said, look, we can't kick you off of here. This is BLM land. But we can make it awful difficult for you if you stay. And we said, okay, we'll go. So they leave, and remember, this is at night. It's extremely dark, way out in the middle of Nevada.
1: Mm-hmm.
2: And we had the trunk open, which cast a light. And I'm loading the stuff, and we wait about 15 minutes, and Bob comes out of the desert. And we sit there laughing and joking about seeing flying saucers and all this and so on and so on. Unbeknownst to us, the security team had gone down the road just about 100 yards, and they were filming us, and they had a parabolic reflector. They were recording what we were saying.
1: Oh.
2: So we pack up everything, and we go. We get on the road there just as it goes through, just where it meets the 278. And as we get onto the road, I think it's Nye County or Lincoln County Sheriff stops us.
1: Oh.
2: And they pull up, they got the lights going, and they got the bullhorn, and he says, all right, you know, everybody out, put your hands on the car. And so we get out and put the hands on the car, and he comes over, and we were there about an hour. He checked ID, and he was talking to somebody, and pretty soon he comes up and he says, look, I only have two questions. He says, one, where's the gun? Because we had mentioned that Bob had run into the desert with a gun. And he said, I want to know why there's five people here and there was only four people when security stopped you in there.
1: Huh.
2: And so nobody said anything. I have to admit that I made one of the monumental mistakes of my life, and Bob Lazar will never, ever forgive me for this. But it's just my nature. When they asked for the driver's license, I said, mine's in the trunk.
1: Huh.
2: And so we had to open the trunk with yes. all the Geiger counter and film and everything in there. And anyway, after about an hour of hemming and hawing and not giving him an answer to anything, he said, and I'll remember this officer's name. It's a French name, and he still works up there for Lincoln County. And I see him occasionally from time to time. He said, look, I don't know why I've been told to do this, but I've been told to let you guys go. So pack up your stuff and get out of here. So we packed up our stuff and left. And the next morning, Bob got a call from his boss.
1: If I can stop you, John, do you think the reason you were let go is because of the Lazar name?
2: Right.
1: Yeah, yeah, okay.
2: And they didn't want any more publicity. So the next morning, Bob gets a call from his boss and says, Bob, don't go to work. I'm going to pick you up. And he picked him up, drove him up to Indian Springs, which is the center for all security for the test site. And they pulled him out of a car with a gun in his ear, and they said, Bob, when we gave you this security clearance, it didn't mean you were supposed to tell all your friends about the flying saucers. Now, do you want to work here or not? And he was noncommittal. He came home and, you know, told us about, you know, what happened. And I said, are you going back to work? And he said, probably not.
1: Uh-huh.
2: And I said, why? He said, the main reason is because the last time I went up, he said, when I got on that, the only thing I remember is getting on the 737 and getting off. I don't remember what I did up there. And he said, I couldn't work under conditions like that.
1: All right. Hold it right there, John. Good evening, everybody. You're listening to a very rare interview indeed. My guest is John Lear, son of Bill Lear, inventor of the Lear jet, and a man who knows an awful lot about what's going on inside. Actually, so much inside information that I doubt we'll hear it all tonight, but we'll see how much we can get to from the high desert. This is Coast to Coast AM.

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1: My guest is the now 60-year-old, I'm 58 now, and he's 60, 60-year-old retired airline pilot, commercial airline pilot, John Lear. He'll be right back. It's been so long since I interviewed John that the last time we did it, we almost didn't have commercials. Okay, John, we kind of left off where Bob essentially said, nah, he didn't think he'd go back to work there.
2: Yeah, and his reason was because the last time he went, he could remember getting on the 737 and getting off, but he couldn't remember what he did there. So the short, I think it was the next day or so, like the Saturday, I had done... or it was Sunday morning. I had done some interviews with George Knapp, and it was, I forget what the program was called, but we discussed UFOs and everything, and that night he called me. He said, John, you can't believe it. The phones are ringing off the hook here. People want more. What can I do for an encore? And I said, well, maybe I can get Bob to come on. And so that, I talked with Bob. And that was the Monday night that he did the news show where they showed him in shadow, telling that he worked up there and that he worked on extraterrestrial craft.
1: Oh, that was a big broadcast.
2: And then a few days later, George Knapp and Bob Stoldow, who headed up Channel 8, came up, and George said, "I have Bob here. We want to talk to." Bob Stoldow here. We want to talk to Lazar, and we want to see if he's telling the truth, and I want to go ahead with a special. He said I need to get Bob Stoldow's permission. So we sat here for an hour or two, and they grilled Bob this way and that, and finally said, Bob Stoldow said, go ahead, do it. And that's when George went with the six-part documentary on Lazar.
1: Yeah, very famous documentary. Channel 8 really stayed heavily on that. And anyway, so that was it for you and Bob?
2: That was pretty much it. Bob made the Lazar tape, which documented what he learned up there. And we stayed in touch for many years. He ran Desert Blast every year up until Desert Blast 13 was the last one that we ran. It was the largest outlaw fireworks show. West of the Mississippi, and we didn't do it again for several reasons. One was because we had 13 shows with just tremendously high explosive displays, and there wasn't one single injury. And Bob said, "Look, we've gotten away with this long enough. Let's bring this to a close."
1: So, okay, somebody, I've got a computer here, and people can send me questions kind of as we go along, and somebody. Was asking, you know, well, that proves that Lazar knew the schedule, roughly, of what was happening up there. It doesn't necessarily prove the rest of his story. How confident are you that everything we and you were told by Lazar was right on the money?
2: You know, I'm confident that everything he told me was true, and I've heard that argument several times, that he may have known the schedule, but and then they also say he may have been a cook up there, so... But if he was a cook, then that means that they told the cooks when they were going to fly the flying saucers.
1: Yeah, that's a very good point. That's a very good point. But in general...
2: there's no way I can prove, you know, all that happened. I can just say, I believe it.
1: And, of course, you can believe what you saw with your own eyes.
2: Yeah.
1: Do you have, how much of an idea do you have with regard to the capability of the craft that you saw fly? Fly is the wrong word, I guess.
2: Well, Bob said it, you know, had tremendous capabilities. It could go certainly travel outside, you know, this solar system and go to other solar systems. The fuel that, you know, he worked on the propulsion system. When you go to work there, everything is so compartmentalized, other than the initial briefing that he got where he learned a little about, you know, everything that was going on. They don't allow him to work on all aspects of it. He had to pick one field, and his field that he picked on was try to duplicate the propulsion with present-day technology. And, of course, it's impossible. They're hundreds of thousands of years ahead of us. Although we can understand how it works, there's no way we can contain an antimatter reactor.
1: John, Bob got his hands on element 116, crucial to the operation, I guess, of these craft, this element 116.
2: That's the fuel.
1: Yeah, the fuel. And did he, you remember, you don't have to answer these things if you don't want to, but did he bring that to your home?
2: No, it was at his house.
1: It was at his house. You saw it yourself?
2: Yes.
1: Huh. What became of the element 116 that he possessed?
2: No comment.
1: No comment. Okay. Let me ask you something easy, or maybe it's not easy. You're a pilot. You've been a pilot all your adult life, I guess, correct?
2: Yeah.
1: Mm. Something a lot of us wonder is how many pilots see these craft. A lot of people, I've noticed something, John. You get a lot more UFO sightings when, you know, Mars is coming close and people are paying attention to the sky. Most people go around looking at what's in front of them or the road or whatever, and they have to. They don't spend a lot of time looking at the sky. Ah, but pilots do. They spend a lot of time looking at the sky, and many of us wonder how many pilots actually see these things.
2: That's really a misconception, because when you're flying an airplane, particularly in this day and age, you're concentrating on what's going on inside the cockpit. During the nighttime, even if the lights are turned down, there's no way you can see out the windows. I mean, you can press your eyeball against the window and see stars, but it's not like you're sitting there in your normal piloting position and you can see outside. You can't. And then during the daytime, your attention isn't outside. I mean, you can look out occasionally from time to time, but most of your concentration is inside. You're talking with air traffic control. You're monitoring, the instruments and paying attention to flying. You don't
1: so
2: have
1: then,
2: time
1: then,
2: inside. But in answer to your questions, how many people see? Not many. I've heard some stories of guys see stuff outside, and of course, I may have been a little different. I spent a lot more time looking outside. I remember one of the last flights I made with one of the cargo airlines. We're very late at night, and I'm looking out, and I see this thing come streaking across the sky and then go straight up. And I thought, no, gosh, I wish the crew had seen that. And so then I didn't say anything, and then it happened again. And I thought, well, maybe it'll happen again. So I said, hey, you guys, look at this. And it happened three more times. And it was, you know, I don't know what it was, but it came streaking about halfway across the horizon directly over the airplane and then shot straight up.
1: Okay. It's a million things I want to ask you about. For example,
2: look at this. And it happened three more times. And it was, you know, I don't know what it was, but it came streaking about halfway across the horizon directly over the airplane and then shot straight up.
1: Okay. It's a million things I want to ask you about. For example, Richard C. Hoagland, in the early years, had some shocking stuff he said about things that are on our moon. Just incredible things, tall spires and structures and buildings and things, and just incredible stuff, and people laugh. They ought not be laughing at that, huh?
2: No, Richard C. Hoagland inspired me to look into that, and I ordered some prints from NASA, And, of course, when you order pictures of the moon from NASA, it doesn't come from NASA. There's three separate places where they come from. And to go back to the middle 60s, when NASA really realized what was going on the moon, they had the Lunar Orbiter series. There was five camera ships they sent to the moon to make fabulous detailed photographs of the moon. And when these came back, I mean, they were chock full of all these buildings and arches and domes and buildings. And, you know, there was a place at NASA where people spent their entire careers doing nothing but airbrushing this stuff out. And then they'd take a picture of that picture, and that would become the public information. That would become the picture that was sent out to the public. But every once in a while, you can order a picture, and they forgot to airbrush, or they didn't know it. And one thing they could have never imagined back in the early 60s was that in the 90s, that computer technology would make it possible that we could scan a photograph like that and, you know, enlarge it and find the airbrush marks.
1: Yes.
2: And find stuff that they didn't see, you know, looking at the print. I mean, we can go right down and see, you know, little, you know, tracks and all kinds of stuff.
1: So you think they're just erasing this stuff, like, or have erased this stuff like crazy?
2: Oh, absolutely.
1: To protect us from the truth.
2: They just have a hard time keeping up with, you know, keeping this information from the public. I mean, you know, every time we send something to Mars, something happens, it doesn't work, it doesn't transmit everything. We sent Clementine to the moon, took all these fabulous pictures, then spun out of control. You know, yeah, I think the guys at NASA say, you know, how many times can we do this? You think the public's going to fall for this every single time? And I imagine some guy says, well, they have so far. Let's keep it up.
1: Well, then you've been following Richard's career to some degree.
2: Absolutely. What a guy.
1: All right. Well, like a year ago, John, he suddenly came up with these photographs of Mars. And, you know, I've done quite a bit of flying, not as a pilot, certainly.

0: a pilot, but you know, when you look at these photographs, these more recent ones of Mars, even I sat here and I went, oh my God, it's like I'm looking down at a damn city, like a city. It just, it looks like a city from the air. And buildings everywhere, square shapes that don't make any sense on Mars, from pictures that were imaged just below the surface. I don't know if you've seen those or not. Have you?
1: Which ones are we talking about?
0: They're fairly, within the year, recent pictures that, that were imaged kind of just below the ground, you know, with some of the ground.
1: Yeah, sure.
0: My God.
1: Well, there's ones that are above ground that that are equally fascinating.
0: They are.
1: You know, we run into the same thing with Richard as we run in with UFO people, is everyone he believes their own research, but when they hear another story, oh, that guy's full of BS. And so you kind of have to do your own as you research this. Now, the last thing I came across is, have you seen the city of Tithonia?
0: Yes.
1: Okay, that's fascinating. I called up the guy at Project Red Star, and I said, send me that stuff. And what's so fascinating about it is, I don't know whether you can do it today, but you used to be able to go to Ballon Space Systems, download the film yourself, and look at it yourself. You didn't have to go and buy a CD.
0: Yeah, it's incredible stuff. I mean, it, from the air, it, to me, it looks very city-like, John. That would imply a gigantic civilization that at least at once, at one time, you know, was on Mars, without question.
1: Yeah, now when Bob was working at the test site, one of the things he saw was close-up views of Cydonia. They were taken at very close range. He said that the pyramids at Cydonia, he could see doors and windows, and you know, there was no doubt that it was, you know, the place where somebody lived. And so he and I had occasion to drive down to L.A. to pick up his jet car. And when we were down there, we drove over to JPL, and we went to see the guy who was head of was it Voyager that went? Lost my memory. Was it Voyager 2 that went to Mars?
0: Well, it was Voyager. It was a Voyager.
1: Voyager. Too. Okay. So we went in to see this guy who was head of Voyager Imaging, and we said, you know, Bob has been up to you know, Area 51 and seen these close-up photos, but you know, in the photos that are released to the public, we don't see this particular photo. We said, this photo that he saw was taken at a very low altitude and a specific angle. We said, was Voyager tasked to ever go lower and take pictures? And the guy said, yes, as a matter of fact, we did task it to go lower, but we didn't make any pictures. Now, here's the beauty of this thing, and this is how a cover-up works. He knew that it went lower, but he didn't have a high enough clearance, even though he was head of imaging, that that picture was taken.
0: John, why do you think that all of this is being withheld from us, the whole thing? Why?
1: Why
0: are we being protected from this information? I mean, on the one hand, you know, people call and say, oh, look, I could take it. You know, the fact that Brookings was there and said people would be disturbed and all the rest of it, baloney, I want to know. So the question is, why are we not being allowed to know? Why keep it all secret?
1: The answer to that is in the form of, I'd like to do something with you, but we need a good 10 or 15 minutes, because what I'm going to do is say, Art Bell, the government has chosen you because of your vast experience with the public and what you think they can handle. And we've decided that we are going to either release all this information or not. But what we're going to do is tell you everything that we know, and then you decide, yay or nay.
0: Yeah.
1: And this Art Bell, it will be you. Now,
0: I would think I would be getting set up, John.
1: Really?
0: Big time. Set up.
1: Okay,
0: big time,
1: when we have 10 minutes of clear time, I've written the briefing that you're going to get from the government, and then after that briefing, it comes with slides and videos. Of course, you won't be able to see them, but I'll talk you through them. And then at the end, I'll say, Art, yay or nay.
0: So you're going to give me a briefing, huh?
1: Right.
0: Okay, we'll do that in a few minutes. Apollo 17, Apollo 17, or will that, can you give us a brief, I mean, was there some mission with regard to Apollo 17 not fully public?
1: Yes. Apollo 17 landed in the Torres-Litro area, which is extremely dangerous. There's mountain peaks that go between 8,000 and 10,000 feet around the area. But what they were tasked to do on the second day was go to Nansen. And Nansen is a large, obviously constructed opening inside the South Massif, and they wanted to take a look at it. And so essentially that's been covered up, but there's a website where you can read the whole thing, see the pictures of Nansen. You get the exact what the astronauts said, and which is very, very interesting what they said. What I'll do at the end of this broadcast, I'm going to email you about 10 or 15 websites that we're talking about, and then you can pass them on to what you like, and they can look at this Apollo 17 and Project Red Star and all the rest of them.
0: All of this, an Apollo mission, our space program in general, how much would have to be hidden? Now, of course, it is worth mentioning that we have not gone back to the moon, not with men, as one would have expected by now, or Mars or anything else. It's like, it's kind of like, I don't know, it's like we're being kept home.
1: Right. We were told to stay away. And we were given that edict by the aliens. They said, you will not come back here. And I'm not sure which particular Apollo series it was. Says, well, look, we've got these Saturn V. It's going to be hard to tell the public. And they said, well, okay, run one or two more, and that's it. And Apollo 17 was the last one. And the excuse that NASA gave was, well, we don't have any more funding. We can't do it. And they have, you know, the three remaining Saturn V's fueled, ready to go, and they were 18, 19, and 20.
0: This threat that stopped us, John, what was the or else part?
1: It was just or else, and, you know, since I didn't know exactly what they said, and I haven't talked to anybody who heard the threat, it was just enough of a threat that, you know, we don't come back here. You're not welcome.
0: Yeah, got it. All right, stay put. It's the bottom of the hour. From the high desert, you're listening to an incredible interview, John Lear. Good morning. I'm Art Bell. Stay right where you are.
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side that we need so much. The side of a touch or the scent of a sand or the strength of an oak roots deep in the ground. The wonder of flowers to be covered and then to burst up through tarmac to the sun again. Or to fly to the sun without burning a wing. To lie in a meadow.

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1: Oh, it's a ride, all right, isn't it? I guess I'm about to go to a briefing. Wasn't expecting this, but it should be interesting. I've been set up before, but it never hurts to listen, right? We'll be right back with the briefing. You know, it's kind of interesting. Over the years of doing this program, so many years now, I've often wondered why I've been allowed to do it at all. So, okay, let's say the government chose me. They were going to use me as an outlet to release this information. Let's just say they did that and they took me to a briefing. Then what, John?
2: Okay, we whisk you to, or they whisk you to Washington, D.C. You get limoed to this building, beautiful building. You go up into this room. They say, Art, you're the guy. If you give us the go-ahead, we're going to release everything we know to the public. And if you decide to go ahead, all major networks will be provided with information on all aspects of the cover-up. No type of information will be withheld because of the deal for immunity for all participants of the cover-up provides that nothing, no artifact, no piece of information be withheld. So here's what happened, Art. And, of course, this will call, we'll use some videos and stills. Our first UFO recoveries were in the late 30s. We made a couple in the beginning of the 40s, and then came Roswell, which the public found out about. We got two live aliens from Roswell. One died shortly thereafter. One lived until 1956. And we found out that so far there are 18 different alien species that we know about monitoring Earth. Some are good, some are hostile, most are indifferent. We found out that we are the experiment or product, if you will, of an alien race who we never met and really don't know who they are. All we know is that the Greys are cybernetic organisms, glorified robots, if you will, who work here at the behest of their employers, monitoring us through abductions. We were never able to find out what the experiment is all about, except that we have been externally corrected about 65 times, and they, the aliens, refer to us as containers. There has been speculation that the souls our bodies contains is the reason for the experiment, but nothing has been proven or determined. Since 1938, we have lost over 200 aircraft to UFO hostilities and thousands of soldiers in all kinds of different kinds of action with aliens. Since that time, several hundred thousand civilians have disappeared with no trace. Several thousand were eliminated by us because of their chance encounters with aliens, which we could ill afford to have publicized. A slightly more frightening phenomenon known as human mutilations have occurred on a regular basis and are similar to the cattle mutilations in that the humans are taken from the street, so to speak, and returned to the same area about 45 minutes to an hour later, with their rectums cored out, their genitals removed, their eyes removed from their sockets, and completely drained of blood. In all cases, it appears that the mutilation procedures occurred while the persons were still alive and conscious. One of our scientists speculated that apparently the human specimens had to be alive for the samples to be worth anything. Abductions occur on a daily basis throughout the United States to at least 10% of the population. And when we first became aware of this, we protested to the little gray being that we held in the captivity at the YY-2 facility at Los Alamos, but a deal was struck that in exchange for advanced technology from the aliens, we would allow them to abduct a very small number of persons, and we would be periodically given a list of those persons abducted. We got something less than the technology we bargained for and found that the abductions exceeded by a millionfold what we had naively agreed to. In 1954, President Eisenhower met with a representative of another alien species at Muroc Test Center, which is now called Edwards Air Force Base. This alien suggested that they could help us get rid of the Greys, but Eisenhower turned down their offer because they offered no technology. At this point, it became apparent to all involved that that there was no such thing as a God, at least as the public perceives God. Certainly some kind of computer recorder stores information, and an occasional miracle is displayed by the aliens to influence a religious event. So this so unnerved Eisenhower that he had In God We Trust put on paper money and coins and put into the Pledge of Allegiance to reaffirm the public belief in God. Shortly after this, it was determined at meetings between the U.S. and Russians that the situation was serious enough that a Cold War should be manufactured as a ruse to divert attention of the public away from UFOs and towards some other scary threat, the H-bomb.
1: Wow.
2: It was also decided to keep the ruse secret from any elected or appointed official within both the U.S. and Russian government, as long as it took so long to vet these officials, and the ruse was easier to manage if the top people didn't know about it. In the late 1950s, NASA was formed to compartmentalize, containerize, and sanitize information from all space platforms and vehicles. We sold NASA to the public, claiming that all information would belong to them. Actually, they got very little, and even that was highly sanitized. Our first efforts were to keep the public from learning about Venus, and that it's a similar planet to Earth, and that its population is very similar to us, but more technologically advanced. We had learned a lot from them. Starting with the Russian Venera 1 and U.S. Mariner 2, we made Venus look like a lead-melting volcanic surface spewing sulfuric acid into a pressurized atmosphere 90 times that of Earth. And it was often the case we overdid it and wondered why no one ever asked how a parachute survived a descent into 800-degree air. We set up operations in Pine Gap, Australia, to preclude any prying eyes trying to figure out what we were up to. We regularly eliminated, through extreme prejudice, anybody who was part of the operation and made the least little tiny threat about disclosure or satisfaction with the operation. Any space mission that included Mercury, Gemini, Apollo, Mariner, Voyager, Clementine, and all the rest, all data initially came transmitted to Pine Gap, and then it was relayed to JPL or wherever after the sanitizing. We had a little trouble with amateur radio operators, but we figured out when they figured out how they could intercept these signals, but we managed to deal with that. When the Russian threat began to fade, we introduced Vietnam, which kept the public occupied for over 10 years. The cover-up and the personnel to run the operation began to get bigger and bigger and required more and more money. We were forced to inflate the defense budget, which soon was not enough. Then we got into the drug business, which was still not enough. We were the ones that looted the savings and loan industry and Wall Street to boot. It is so out of control now, most people want immunity and want out. But there is so much secrecy and so many double and triple blinds in place that it is unlikely that this thing can ever be dismantled. And even if you give us the go-ahead to spill the beans to the public, it's unlikely they will get anything more than, yes, we recovered a flying saucer, and yes, there was an occupant, but that's all we're going to tell you. So go ahead and roll the tape for Mr. Bell. What you see here, Art, are the human mutilations look like. That one was a male about 27 years old. Now, that film is of dead aliens being pulled from the wreckage of their craft that crashed in Elantra, California in the 50s. That craft you see over there was over 250 feet in diameter and had to be buried on the spot. That site is in Utah near Dugway Proving Grounds. The object that you're looking at now is the Keksberg Acorn, which was brought to Wright-Patt in the middle 60s. There's Frank Drake trying to force information out of a being tied down to that stretcher. He was supposedly from Tau Ceti. These pictures you're looking at now are the structures on the moon. That's the tower in Sinus Medi. It's over 7 miles tall. And that thing there is what we call the Colossus of Agurum in Mare Crisium. We don't know what it does, but the machine itself is bigger than Brooklyn, New York. Now, those are videos of the domes covering the craters. You can see that some are in a very advanced state of decay. Now, these are five-second slides of the 18 different alien species we are looking at. That one there is the most gruesome looking. The guards at one facility are carefully indoctrinated over a period of several months, being shown pictures similar to, but not exactly like, the alien. Only when they have been acclimatized, so to speak, of the horrible-looking beings, are they allowed to stand in security positions. Before these acclimatations were done, we had two guards die of a heart attack as these aliens came down the hallway unexpectedly. And this last clip is of the Kennedy assassination. You've heard of the second gunman theory. Well, this is the second camera that recorded exactly what happened. We had four gunmen. And the bottom line was Kennedy had to go. He insisted on releasing what little alien information we had told him about, and he was trying to withdraw troops from Vietnam, which we were using as a diversion for the public. After Kennedy, we never told any president anything. Nixon knew because he was briefed as VP in 1952. That's how he knew where to take Jackie Gleason to Homestead Air Force Base to see the alien bodies we had storage there. And that's about it. What say you, Art Bell?
1: Can we
2: brief the public? Yay or nay?
1: My first response would be, having heard even just a quarter of that information, if I really heard it from a legitimate government source, that I was about to be killed. I would assume I would be in mortal danger. any portion of that information would get a person killed if they knew it, much less... it's just ludicrous, John. I would never be put in such a situation. I would never be at such a briefing, because such a briefing is never and will never be made, ever.
2: Okay,
1: ever.
2: Well, Art, here's the deal, is people want to know... They say, I can take it. Tell me. I mean, the public can take it.
1: Well, they can't. I agree.
2: Okay,
1: with
2: now,
1: the,
2: wait a minute. Are you saying let's release it or not? You've been given this briefing. The government has decided, look, we're tired of covering this thing up.
1: This assumes that I really believe they would release it as opposed to killing me.
2: No,
1: right?
2: No, they wouldn't kill you if they were giving you a briefing. They just say, here it is. Right?
1: No, I mean, once I said no... yes or no? Well, I suppose no. Once I said no, then I'd have to be killed, wouldn't
2: no,
1: I? Because other people have been killed. That was part of your briefing.
2: Yeah, but they quit that in 1972. Up until 1972, there was 572 people eliminated from the program because they disagreed with the way it was going. But after that, they don't kill them anymore. What they do, I don't know. I have, you know, suspicions of what they do, but...
1: Why do you imagine...
2: Don't bring that into the argument.
1: Why do you imagine they let people like you on radio shows like this and saying these things?
2: The government...
1: Would get a person killed if they knew it, much less... it's just ludicrous, John. I would never be put in such a situation. I would never be at such a briefing, because such a briefing is never and will never be made, ever.
2: Okay,
1: ever.
2: Well, Art, here's the deal, is people want to know... They say, I can take it. Tell me. I mean, the public can take it.
1: Well, they can't. I agree.
2: Okay,
1: with
2: now,
1: the,
2: wait a minute. Are you saying let's release it or not? You've been given this briefing. The government has decided, look, we're tired of covering this thing up.
1: This assumes that I really believe they would release it as opposed to killing me, right?
2: No, they wouldn't kill you if they were giving you a briefing. They'd just say, here it is. Right?
1: No, I mean, once I said no... yes or no? Well, I suppose no. Once I said no.

0: No, they wouldn't kill you if they were giving you a briefing. They just say, here it is.
1: No, I mean, once I said no, yes or no, well, I suppose no. Once I said no, then I'd have to be killed, wouldn't I? Because, other people have been killed. That was part of your briefing.
0: Yeah, but they quit that in 1972. Up until 1972, there was 572 people eliminated from the program because they disagreed with the way it was going. But after that, they don't kill them anymore. What they do, I don't know. I have, you know, suspicions of what they do, but...
1: Why do you imagine...
0: Don't bring that into the argument.
1: Why do you imagine they let people like you on radio shows like this and saying these things?
0: The government, the cover-up is so firmly in place now that it's not a threat to them.
1: Doesn't matter.
0: I mean, how many people are we talking to? It doesn't matter. People listen to it and think it's interesting and go on their business.
1: Well, that's
0: true. My point is that if you knew the whole story, you wouldn't be pushing for disclosure.
1: No, I wouldn't. Of course I would not. I believe that Brookings was accurate. In fact, I believe even more than that. I've spent all these years getting emails from talking to people in the Bible Belt. John, I talked to a lot of them. I know how the fundamentalists feel, and it would churn us upside down.
0: Okay, I agree with you. Now, last night I talked with the guy who's heading up the Disclosure Project in Washington, D.C., and I read him the exact same thing I did to you, and he said, yeah, go for it. Let's do it. You know, we have a right to know. And I'm wondering, you know, how could you possibly think like that?
1: How can he? I've asked the same questions, really, I have. And you get a wonderful speech in return that also makes sense, you know, and you get the patriotic angle. You get the, you know, we're part of all that's happening, and we really do have a right to know about these profound issues. They're so profound that we have a right to know. And the argument sounds good. It really does sound good. But I also know what would happen if this information
0: came. You're 100% right, and that's how I believe. And they bring up the argument, well, I'm tired of the government lying to us. Well, that's what governments do. That's what they're for. I mean, they lie to us continually. But on this particular issue, they're correct.
1: You pretty firmly believe that what you just laid out there, as it was a litany of horrors, to be sure, is pretty much accurate, John? You really
0: I didn't put all the bad stuff in there, but yeah.
1: No?
0: That's essentially what it is.
1: I thought you were going over the top a little with the human mutilations. And
0: why? It's a fact. I mean, it happened.
1: I hear these dark, quiet, don't quote me, but there have been these things going on type conversations. People that I deal with who really do know what is going on have talked very quietly, John, about human mutilations. It's just kind of almost at the whisper in your ear stage regarding human mutilations.
0: Yeah.
1: Yeah.
0: And the other thing is, you know, there's no way that the government, suppose they were trying to be forced to make a release, is to say, you know, okay, yeah, we do have something from Roswell, and there was an alien, but that's all we're going to tell you. I call it the Pandora's box syndrome. You can't open it a little bit.
1: A little, yeah, yeah.
0: And that's why the government is ready to risk, I mean, supreme ridicule. You know, even though one, you know, lands in the middle of the city, no, it doesn't exist because they can't open the box even a little bit.
1: Here's something I'm curious about, John. You saw the recent headlines about the Chinese. How are we going to stop the Chinese from going to the moon?
0: I don't know.
1: Yeah, I don't know either. We might have over, you know, a lot of control over a great deal of the rest of the world. But I'm fairly certain we don't have much control over the Chinese. And boy, they're just really getting into space. They just announced they're going to be sending a probe to the moon. Now, I wonder how cooperative the Chinese are, say, versus the Russians.
0: Boy, I'm glad that's not my problem.
1: Because at some point, the Chinese are going to be looking at things that

0: that I guess we don't want them looking at? Or do you suppose that at the very, very highest, in other words, you've got to imagine, I guess you firmly believe, don't you, John, that there is a fully operational, what kind of government, John? How does it work, do you suppose? Any idea how our elected, in quotes, government, in effect, takes its instruction from?
1: I don't know, but my favorite story about the secret government is, remember Dick D'Amato? Do you remember that name?
0: Yes.
1: Okay, Dick was the aide, arrogant as he was, to, I think, Senator Byrd. And Dick had every compartmentalized clearance you could get. And he, you know, he was, you know, the point man for the Senate Armed Services Committee. And he's the one that doled out the money to the guys at Groom Lake. And he thought he knew everything. And then all of a sudden this stuff comes on TV. Lazar works on extraterrestrial craft and stuff going on at Tonopah. And, yep. And so he comes to Las Vegas and he sits down and talks with George Knapp and John Andrews and a few of us. I wasn't at the meeting, and makes the statement, look, there better not be anything going on at Tonopah right now, because that place, as far as we are concerned, is closed. There's nothing in the budget. Well, he goes up to Groom Lake and supposedly gets a tour. And the funny thing was, it was snowing that day. I remember it was a Monday. I thought to myself, I wonder where he's going to go. And so, you know, he came back, and the question was, well, what'd you see? He said, anything I want. Well, where'd you go? Anywhere, I wanted.
0: Really?
1: Well, the thing is, you know, how's he going to know where Papoose Lake is, and how's he going to find this? I mean, he wouldn't know Papoose Lake from Lake Tahoe. But the funny thing is, here, you know, he knew that Tonopah Test Range was supposed to be closed. And here my friends at American Transair were flying in six times a day. So that night I called up one of the captains. I said, hey, what's the deal? Did you guys make any flights today? And they said, no, Air Force called this morning and shut everything down. And that was because, just in case D'Amato wanted to go to Tonopah, he'd find nothing there.
0: Wow, really?
1: So here's a guy that had all the clearances, everything, and, you know, they weren't good. The guys that, run this thing weren't going to give him the time of day.
0: Hold it right there. We'll be right back. From the high deserts, roaring through the nighttime like a freight train, this is Coast to Coast AM.
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1: Ah, the high desert on a cold, kind of strange night. Just the right kind of night to be doing this interview. My guest is John Lear. First time in 10 years. He'll be right back. Let me read a little of what I read earlier. During the 1980s, John tracked down and found the Army intelligence analyst who read, and as in fact says probably by accident, the U.S. government report Grudge 13, which documented the history of the UFO cover-up in details, you know, the whole thing, the saucers, the occupants, all of it. John, that was during a time that you were sort of consumed by all of this. How did you come to track this man down?
2: I read the report that he wrote. His name was Bill English, and it was so real what he wrote about exactly how he opened the document, how it was given to him, what was in it, and so thorough that I wanted to meet the guy. So yeah, there was no way to find him. It turns out that I found out his father was a state senator in Arizona. I wrote to his father and several times, never heard any answer. Then one night I get a call, and it says, and the guy says, my understanding is you want to meet with Bill English. Can I ask you why? And I told him why. And he said, let me call you later. So I got a call later, and the guy says, if you want to meet Bill English, you have to go to such and such airport at such and such time. And it was in West Virginia, I think, sit in such and such bench. And such date. So I arranged to be there.
1: Oh, brother.
2: And I sat in his bench. And I got to tell you, you know, there were some, you know, it was a little teeny airport. And here's some guys in, you know, three-piece suits walking around. Now, what they were there for, I don't know. But a guy came over and sat on the other end of the bench, a great big guy in, a, you know, in Western clothing and a big jacket. It was cold outside. And he looked over and said, would you like to have a cup of coffee? And I said, sure. Uh-huh. So we went out, got into his car, and drove to a place, and he introduced himself as Bear in Arizona. I wrote to his father and several times, never heard any answer. Then one night I get a call, and it says, and the guy says, my understanding is you want to meet with Bill English. Can I ask you why? And I told him why. And he said, let me call you later. So I got a call later, and the guy says, if you want to meet Bill English, you have to go to such and such airport at such and such time. And it was in West Virginia, I think, sit in such and such bench and such and such such date. So I arranged to be there.
1: Oh, brother.
2: And I sat in his bench, and I got to tell you, you know, there were some, you know, it was a little teeny airport, and here's some guys in, you know, three-piece suits walking around. Now, what they were there for, I don't know. But a guy came over and sat on the other end of the bench, a great big guy in, a, you know, in Western clothing and a big jacket. It was cold outside. And he looked over and said, would you like to have a cup of coffee? And I said, sure. Uh-huh. So we went out, got into his car, and drove to a place. And he introduced himself as he was given it. He said that afterwards he was discharged and sent to the United States. And there's no reason why he was given this sensitive report. Now, a little background on Grudge. After Blue Book, after Blue Book was closed, they started the Grudge reports. And Grudge, there was 14 reports, number 1 through 12. And number 14 was released to the public. And they were essentially, you know, UFO reports you know, nothing very interesting. And everybody wondered where Grudge 13 went, and the government's position was it was an unlucky number, and no Grudge report was assigned that number. But in fact, the real information was in Grudge 13. I don't have any reason as to why he was given that report, but he reported thoroughly on it, wrote a thing that I read, and then I went and interviewed him, and it was very interesting, a very interesting time. You know, the guy really had a lot of problems. They couldn't find a job. The last time I saw him was in Sunspot, New Mexico. He lived there, and, you know, with his

0: family in a real dilapidated apartment. And, of course, at that time I didn't have that much money myself, and I couldn't help him very much. And that was, let's see, 1988, so, and I haven't heard from him since then. But most of these guys like that, whoever talked to me, disappear. For instance, the guy that was the photographer in the Air Force in Hawaii, and he was assigned TDY to San Bernardino, Norton Air Force Base, and he gets to Norton, and he's picked up in a limo with blacked out, and he was with one other photographer, and they picked up with a limo with blacked out windows, and they head north, and it was a black limo driver, and the black limo driver, about an hour into the drive, looked back and said, "So you boys going to see the flying saucers, huh?" And, you know, they had no idea. I mean, they were, you know, that wasn't part of their information or anything. So they drive close to 29 Palms, the Marine station there, and the driver drives onto this platform, and it's lowered inside this huge hangar. And they get out of the car, and they're asked to go into this little cubicle where they're asked to strip off all their clothing and get into a smock and booties and a hat. And then they're given a camera. And in the middle of this hangar, in a net, was a UFO, a flying saucer, about 30 feet in diameter. And there was a ladder leading up to the hatch. So he climbs up into it with the camera behind him. And he leans into the hatch. And he said to me, he said, "John," he said, "it was so shocking, it was so huge in there, that I could have taken a football and thrown it as far as I could, and it wouldn't have hit the other side." And he said, "I backed out to see how big this thing was, and it was only 30 feet. And he said, I crawled back in, and there was some scientists standing there, and they told me what to take pictures of. And, you know, I took those pictures. And eventually went back, changed in the clothing, got to the airport, and sent back to Hawaii. And he disappeared.
1: And
0: I never heard from him after he sat in the same room that I'm talking to you from and told me that story, and never heard from him again.
1: Odd. From David in Portland, an interesting question, one that I would have made it to anyway, but please ask John, if Lazar ever mentioned the word containers to him. Lazar read about containers in the briefing papers, so the military knows about this as well. Containers, ask about the containers. This means everything. And I guess maybe it does.
0: What is the question?
1: Well, whether Bob Lazar had ever mentioned that word, containers, to you.
0: Oh, absolutely.
1: Yes?
0: Yeah, he's the 65 external corrections. And that the aliens referred to us as containers, and that was in the briefing. Now, remember, when he went to work there, every day he would be taken into this room, and he said there was, you know, 100 or so briefings in small packets, small, you know, each one was stapled, and it had, you know, maybe 10 or 15 pages. And a number of pages would be stapled together at the back. In other words, his clearance hadn't progressed to the point where he could read the whole briefing, but he could read a little bit of it.
1: Well, this must be the core, or might be the core issue that drives everything. That is, who we are. I mean, all of these different alien races interested in us. Now, you know, we're something, but it doesn't seem like we're that much, unless our souls have value.
0: Well, if I haven't made it clear, we are an experiment. We're their experiment. And it's been going on for, you know, hundreds of thousands of years. And the experiment is with the soul.
1: We're their experiment, but yet we have souls. I don't know, John,
0: The souls are real. They go on forever and ever. They're recycled. You have many, many, many past lifetimes, but for some reason, we're not allowed to remember those. We can't profit from, you know, previous lifetimes. Now, every once in a while, there's a short circuit, and people do. remember very clearly lifetimes that happened 500 years ago.
1: Yes.
0: They can go back to England.
1: Yes.
0: They can trace names. They can give you names, people in the cemetery, who they were there, you know, the whole thing. So there's no doubt about the soul goes on, you know, forever and ever.
1: But it must be at the core of all the interest. I mean, the big question is, why are they so damn interested in us that they would dissect us, mutilate us?
0: Oh, no, wait a minute, Dan. Don't confuse the dissecting and mutilating with the people who are doing the experiment. That's somebody else.
1: Well, you know, you say the people doing the experiment. What about the word God? I mean, are they... If they created us, if we are their experiment, then to us they would be our God.
0: Absolutely.
1: Very disturbing concept. Or do you hold out that there would be, I mean, you said absolutely. Do you hold out there would be a God separate from?
0: No, that's opinion. No, there's not anybody else. There's just them. Now, I'm going to get a lot of flack over that, but
1: yep.
0: In fact, you know, that's the story.
1: Well, that's the story that never can be told, right?
0: That's right. And that's why they can't let the first thing out, because it's all going to lead up to that.
1: Did you at some point, 10 years ago, get completely satisfied? Did you, like, sit down at your desk one day and say, okay, for John Lear, I know as much as I need to know now. I'm satiated. Book closed.
0: That was part of it. And part of it was the continual and there's a word for it, very subtle harassment. Very subtle. Nothing you could put your finger on, but, you know, nothing went right. And then when I quit talking about it, you know, things improved, got a job, you know, and as long as I kept my mouth shut, everything was fine.
1: And now you just don't have that...
0: And then Art Bell calls.
1: That risk. Oh, do you think that risk is still there? I mean, yes, you're retired and you don't have a job to lose at the moment, but, hey, there are other aspects of your life. Are you at all concerned that they will not like this?
0: They will not like it, but it's a one-time shot. I want to do, you know, I want to discuss this thing about disclosure and why I don't think it's the right thing. And, you know, it's opinion only. And I think if I leave it at that, that's fine.
1: If what we just discussed, if in fact we perhaps rightly ought to be thinking of them as God in the sense of the word, I guess, of our creators.
0: No. Don't confuse that. They want us to think of God and Jesus and Mary and all that in the context that they made all that. They made the religion. They gave us the Ten Commandments, all that, merely so that we wouldn't hurt ourselves while the experiment is going on. But as soon as we figure out that it's them, then the experiment, you know, for all I know,
1: may be over. Terminated?
0: Well, yeah, they might decide to clean out the Petri dish and say, well, boy, you know, that was a mistake. Let's do another one.
1: I wonder if they consider us in that manner as a mistake. Any clues as to how the experiment is going?
0: No.
1: No, huh? I look at the environment, and maybe the picture isn't big enough, but, you know, I see, the North Pole melting, the Antarctic melting, all these really weird things going on right now in our environment, and that would seem to be a real trouble spot for us. But again, I may not be looking at a big enough picture. I don't know. I mean, does that give us a failing grade? Is there some greater thing that we are to attain for them? I wonder what the nature of the experiment is, John.
0: I wouldn't even
1: to know.
0: What the experiment was about. And the reason is because every time you learn something new, the first thing the guy who's going to tell it is, well, to know to understand this, first you have to know about so-and-so. Do you know about so-and-so? No.
1: Mm-hmm.
0: So then they have to explain such-and-such. So since I don't know such-and-such, I can't possibly, you know, presume to know what the experiment is about. Do you understand?
1: Yes.
0: Okay.
1: I do. but I do, that is something I do want to know. I mean, if all the rest of this is true, then I want to understand what we're living. I guess we all want to understand that. Obviously, the information that they set up God and Jesus and all of that for us to control the experiment.
0: Exactly. Now you've got it.
1: That's a total killer. I mean, information of that sort would, I think, destroy the world.
0: Probably.
1: We know it. It certainly would destroy the world as we know it. And then, so were these other religions, I mean, was all of man's religion, Buddha, all the rest of it, Buddhism? And
0: I can only say probably, because the only thing that Bob read in the document is the alien sent Jesus and two others, and he told the names, and I can't remember what the names were. Were associated with other religions, though.
1: Let me give you this to chew on. I interview a really bright guy who annoys the hell out of my audience when I have him on. His name is Matthew Alper. And it is his contention, John, that we are wired to worship. Wired to worship. That there is some aspect of the human brain. And sure enough, you know, you can go find some tribe that hasn't been touched by man, and they worship something, the sun, the moon, the wind, whatever. They worship something, in some cases making sacrifices. In other words, everybody is wired to grasp this belief that we cannot deal with the concept of mortality. And so the brain, in its own defense, is wired to worship. And he takes a lot of flack for that. But doesn't that kind of make sense with what you just said about our creators and the experiment and all the rest, wired to worship?
0: I would agree that we're wired, but we certainly have to. I mean, we have to hold on to something.
1: Yes. Yes. We have to hold on to something. Well, if you were our creators and you were setting up the experiment, you might wire your experiment to have religious, to tend toward having to have religious belief for the whole control thing.
0: It's a possibility. One of the interesting things that Bob read in the documents is, of the three that were sent down for these religious, you know, various religions, one was killed. And he said he read 18 pages of the search that the aliens made to find him, and throughout the 18 pages, it was fraught with the idea that they couldn't believe that mankind had destroyed this individual that they spent so much time making.
1: You've given me and everybody an awful lot to try and digest. I guess it's your contention that this is so indigestible for most people, that they'll treat it as, you know, just so far beyond belief that's why the cover-up's in no danger, just because it's so far out and because people's faith and religion will cause them to just reject it.
0: The bottom line is, you know, as irritating as, it's none of their business.
1: None of their business. But on the other hand, for some of us, like you, for example, it is your business, or you've made it your business.
0: I used to. Now I'm content to go to my cabin at Gold Butte, where there is not a single human being for 60 miles, and just sit there and enjoy the mountainside and the animals and everything. It's really nice.
1: I remember you telling people at one point just exactly that, you know, just sort of dismiss this stuff that we've been talking about and go enjoy your life. Something like that, right?
0: Absolutely.
1: Yeah. All right, hold on, John. We're at the bottom of the hour. My guest is John Lear, and this is some pretty rough stuff tonight. But then again, that's what we do here. Coast to Coast AM. Good morning.

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1: John Lear is here, and he'll be right back. Never fear, you will get an opportunity in the final hour tonight to speak with John Lear. Paula in Kansas City, Missouri writes, "Hey Art, John's hypothetical briefing was a trial balloon of the real briefing. Your answer should be yes. It's about time we all face the truth together. People will still believe in an overall God as the creator of the universe. Religions will adapt." What do you think about that, John? Religions will adapt.
2: It surprises me because I talked to Steve Bassett last night in the Disclosure Project.
1: Oh, yes.
2: He said the same thing. He said, "Hey, let's go for it. Let's tell them." And I wouldn't. I mean, if it were my decision, I wouldn't. There's too many scary things. I mean, you know, we've got enough problems with everything going on that we don't need to inject one more, regardless of whether the government's been lying to us all these years.
1: Wow. Well, John, it has been 10 years, and so there are probably things that I know there's lots of things that you've never talked about, you've never been able to talk about. Are there any more things you're able to talk about today than you were, say, 10 years ago?
2: Not that I can think right off. I can't think of any.
1: Well, you hit us with 911. Surprised me, but I mean, in other words, the things that you couldn't talk about 10 years ago, which were quite a few, I mean, I hit a few brick walls with you, they're still brick walls.
2: Well, refresh my memory.
1: Let's see. You're going to test me. I do remember there were brick walls, and now you're calling me to test. What were they? Well, I don't know if I ever asked you about what people are calling chemtrails, but since you're a commercial pilot, that'd be a cool question.
2: You know, I don't know too much about that, and I didn't follow it closely. The one thing that I did read was that apparently somebody found something, the FAA found something at Boeing in Seattle in the production line of the 737. And there was going to be an investigation of what in the world all that stuff was that was not conforming to the drawings, and no reason why it was there, and I didn't hear a thing after that. Now,
1: well, you would know a lot more about contrails than the average person, being a commercial pilot, probably somehow or another. You'd know a lot about contrails. Has there been, in recent years, something in contrails that is abnormal, that's different?
2: I'm not trying to cast aspersions on the people who study the contrails, but, you know, contrails are contrails. There's
1: yep.
2: So many airplanes in the sky that, you know, I don't see anything. And I've looked at a lot of these crisscrossing contrails, and I think, well, you know, maybe. But, it didn't become a part of my interest.
1: Uh-huh. So, you know, there were certain attributes that were said to accompany some of these things that might be seen as contrails, but really contained different chemicals. And one can imagine, I mean, after all, our climate is going berserk right now. It may be that somebody in our government recognizes that fact. There have been various theories. One is a climate modification of some sort. Another would be mass inoculations in view of terrorist threats or something like that. And after all, there is a history of our government having conducted experiments on its own people. There's a long, rich history of that, John.
2: Right.
1: So, but you never really specifically paid enough attention to suggest there might be more to some contrails than would appear to be the case.
2: No, I'm not saying that they couldn't be. It's just that, you know, I don't, you know, it's not in my interest.
1: Here's another person who objects, and Larry up in Canada says, you know, if it could be proven 100% for sure, no doubt that there's no eternity, that this is it. Do you think everybody would suddenly go out and begin to kill that nasty neighbor or idiot co-worker? A serious question worth thinking about.
2: Okay, what do you mean by this is it?
1: Well, that this is it, that this life is all there is. Of course, you're not saying that. I think he read something into what we were saying, and I understand you're not saying that. You are acknowledging we have an eternal soul, or
2: absolutely,
1: a soul, at any rate. And so I guess that question's really, in a way, up in smoke. But even if all that you've laid out for us in that briefing were known, I guess a question would be, would suddenly people go nuts to the point that they'd go out and kill or riot or whatever? Some people are saying no, they wouldn't. I mean, that people would continue to behave basically the way they behave every day.
2: Possibly. But I'm not going to take the chance, are you?
1: Well, no. I gave you my answer, and I really have carefully considered, not with that much as much information as you laid on the table, but I've carefully considered it, and having talked to so many fundamentalists, maybe my opinion is skewed for that reason, but I know the passion of these beliefs and how such information would be greeted and dealt with by enough of a minority. They could, I mean, you know, countries are overthrown by small percentages of people. So, yeah, my answer is no. I wouldn't release the information. John, are you going to do anything else? Are you going to, now that you've got time in your hands, you're retired, you could start digging again. Or are you sort of saying, there's no point in digging anymore because I know as much as I need or even want to know?
2: Yeah, I'm satisfied. That doesn't mean there isn't a huge volume of more information. It's that I am personally satisfied. I am personally satisfied to go up and sit in my cabin and spend the rest of my life looking at the deer and the quail and getting the gold mining operation going. I'm satisfied.
1: I know, listen,
2: as I need to know. That doesn't mean there isn't a volume.
1: I understand. All right, let's talk about gold for a second. You know the name Sitchin, of course.
2: Sure.
1: Well, Zachariah has been on the show a number of times, and I know his story really well with regard to what he believes our history is, which was that we were created early on as gold miners. And I don't know why it's such a crazy story, you know, with the planet that comes zooming by every now and then, and that we were created for this gold mining purpose. But I do know that humans have an unnatural attraction to gold. You can hold gold in your hand and you can feel, I don't know, John,
2: well,
1: I don't know, there's something special when you hold a piece of gold in your hand.
2: Yeah, William Bramley came up with the same idea in The Gods of Eden, where he hypothesized that we were being bred as slaves.
1: Uh-huh.
2: It doesn't mean slaves to dig gold, but that was part of the hypothesis.
1: There is something special about gold, John. I don't know what, but maybe as a gold miner you can comment on that. Do you feel it when you hold gold? Is there something abnormally special about it?
2: Well, of course, my gold is a load, and you know, it passes. All we're doing is passing across the table once, and we get a concentrate, and we take that somewhere else to get them doing refining. So actually, I don't get to feel gold.
1: But in your life, I'm sure you've held some gold in your hand.
2: Yeah, I have that gold bracelet I got in Laos.
1: Well, there you are. How much work during your career? Yeah, here comes a brick wall. How much work have you done for the CIA, John?
2: Well, you know, as I said, I flew in Laos, and then I did that, you know, when you say for the CIA, everything after Vietnam, when Air America went on strike with the agency after that went all to, you know, contract carriers. And the story that I'll tell you, the only reason I can tell you is because it's published in a book called Private Warriors by Silverstein. It was put out 2 years ago. And somehow this guy got found out the story and got to the log books and found out the whole thing. But in 1977, Somalia had traditionally been supported by Russia, and Ethiopia, we had traditionally supported them. As a matter of fact, we had a space tracker station there. And it came, and the Russians had built a deep water port on the Red Sea called Berbera. Well, there was rebels causing a lot of problem in Ethiopia, and Russia sent some people in there sent soldiers into there to support the rebels. Now, this really angered Somalia that the Russian, their ally, would, you know, support their lifelong mortal enemy. So they kicked the Russians out. And at that time, you know, and still, the name of the game was property on the Red Sea, because if the Persian Gulf is ever, Straits of Hormuz is ever cut off, then the only way oil can flow is down through the Red Sea.
1: Mm-hmm.
2: So you want to have property there to be sure that that happens. They have big pipelines that go from Saudi Arabia south to the Red Sea, just for that reason. So we went in there and said, hey, you know, we'll help you. We went in Somalia and said, you know, we'll help you. And so we started supporting Somalia mainly because we wanted that deep water port in Berbera, which we got. And I was part of what happened is Somalia now gets to ready to fight Ethiopia again, which they do traditionally,
1: mm-hmm.
2: and they're armed with East Bloc guns, and they don't have any East Bloc ammunition. Same thing with Ethiopia. They don't have any West Bloc ammunition. So there was a high-level trade, or, you know, high-level agreement at the highest levels to send East Bloc ammunition to Somalia, and I was part of that. We flew 707 loads for 2 or 3 months from Budapest down. We refueled in Jeddah, Saudi Arabia, and then on down to Somalia and delivered it there.
1: Isn't some of that pretty dangerous stuff?
2: It was dangerous, and, you know, we were briefed at the beginning. If you get into any trouble, if you're forced down, don't call us.
1: Don't call us.
2: No, that's the deal. That's the deal. That's why you get all that money. Don't call us.
1: Over the years, John, how aware of Bayer drug and gun running have you been?
2: I don't understand the question.
1: Over the years in the airline industry and piloting, how massive, I guess I should say, is it understood that drugs and guns are regularly smuggled?
2: Oh, all the time. I mean, it's different now because, you know, a lot of the drugs come from South America, and they have so many ways to get it into the United States that it's just an impossible task to keep it out.
1: Any thoughts on the war on drugs?
2: As far as?
1: Well, just thoughts on the war on drugs in general.
2: Well,
1: is this a war we should be even fighting?
2: No, it's not worth fighting. I don't know whether I'd go as far as to say legalize it, but, you know, they're up against a brick wall. It's an extremely big problem.
1: Mm-hmm.
2: And how they're going to solve it, I don't know, if at all.
1: Are you going to do any more flying, John?
2: I may do a little. I, you know, contract out to ferry 1011s here and there, but at 60, you know, you're limited to what you can do. You can't fly for the airlines anymore. It's mandatory retirement. And the airline that I worked for, Kitty Hawk International, went bankrupt in May of 2000, so essentially, I've been out of work since then. It was 2 years until I turned 60. I had one more fling, and I say fling because it was fun. I flew an L-1011 for a Cambodian company that had a contract with Air India to take the Hajis from all over India to Saudi Arabia for the Hajj in 2001. And it was fun. I had a great crew. They were great runs. They were, 6 to 8 hours. We had good hotels. There was, little or no paperwork. And it was fun. I enjoyed it. It was the last plane that I had.
1: Do you really miss it now?
2: No. I don't miss flying. I don't miss the constant, am I going to bust in altitude? Am I going to... I'm trying to think of the word they go when you make a mistake on an airport. I forget what they call it, but it's a constant battle to be sure you don't screw up. And I did my 40 years, and I'm glad it's over.
1: 40 years. That's a lot of flying, John. How many miles? Any idea?
2: No miles. No idea.
1: I would think every now and then you'd sit down and think about, well, maybe how many has it been? How many million or whatever. How do you think people tonight are going to react to a lot of what you've said? I mean, we're going to get to the phone lines here shortly. What do you think the reaction will be like?
2: I really don't know. It's, I said a lot of things that, I can back up most of it, and I'm just really surprised with the information I gave that people say, yeah, hey, let's go for it. I want to know the truth, and that surprises me.
1: Oh, you'll hear a lot of them here shortly. It really does surprise me, too. And if you did what you did to me tonight, and that is put a person actually in that spot, receiving that information and saying, what would your decision be? I don't know. I don't think the average person really could say that. And yet they are. More and more they're saying, come on, let's bust it wide open.
2: Maybe the disclosure project will succeed. I can't imagine that it would, because no matter how many retired military officers, including general officers, that are willing to testify in front of Congress, if they get immunity, the people that run this thing have it so locked up, and there's so many things at stake, I can't imagine them letting go of it.
1: A lot of people, of course, say, how could anything this big, this monstrous, be held secret?
2: Okay, well, we've heard that argument for years and years, and my answer to that is, if you read the papers, if you're reasonably well-informed, if you read a couple of magazines and listen to the news, you know about 5% of what's going on, and that's a maximum. There is so much secret stuff going, in 1960s, they had a big conference with the military and civilian contractors that everything had to move underground because of the fact that too many people were too observant. They could see trucks, they could see tanks, they could see supplies moving above ground. So everything went underground. And the massive transportation systems underground are just, people wouldn't believe it.
1: A lot of people in the area that I live in, which is not that far from, as you know, as you're not, from the secret areas, they detect these underground, deep rumblings beneath our feet here in the desert, and you're suggesting there's good reason for that.
2: Oh, absolutely. I think that in 1989 is when we, Bob and I, met a truck driver who came to us to tell us a story, and they were making these huge caverns under the test site, and what they would do is set off these atomic bombs that were super clean, that didn't leave any, radiation at all. And then they'd go down and they'd clean it out, and they'd put walls, and I think the things went down like a mile. And his job as a driver would be to drive the cement truck around this circular road all the way down to the bottom, pour cement, then wind all the way back up. And I think there were 8 of them up there.
1: We really have bombs that are that clean?
2: Supposedly.
1: That's incredible. You would think such a clean bomb would have contemporary uses above ground. Or is that just something that is going to also be held secret? I guess the fact that we even possess such thing.
2: Well, I saw a picture the other day on the internet of the bomb in Indonesia and the crater that it made, and the argument was that this was a mini nuclear clean bomb, and if the picture was real, I mean, normal explosives didn't make that. It had to be something else.
1: Fascinating. All right, John, hold on. We're headed toward the top of the hour, and I am going to open the phone lines, and we're going to get your reaction and your questions and your comments about all of this, and it should be indeed interesting after such an incredible briefing to see how all of you out there are assimilating this information. From the high desert, I'm Art Bell.

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1: And a very unusual opportunity for you to ask John Lear a question. A very rare opportunity. Those are the phone numbers. In a moment, we'll begin. Listen, you know, I understand it seems incredibly counterintuitive that somebody like myself would do a program like this about this subject, digging for this information, concentrating and boring in on this incredible topic, wanting to know the story, wanting to know the facts, wanting to know the truth. And yet, when I'm read a litany of the truth, and then hear Art, what do you want to do? Do you want to release this or not? I end up saying, no, I understand. That seems very, very, very counterintuitive. But it's my honest response. And, well, I'm telling you, if you doubt, I would go back, you folks, and listen to the briefing that John gave me and put yourself in the seat, listen to all that information, and then really, really tell me, tell John, send me an email, I don't care, would you really release that information understanding what it would do? Put yourself in the position and then answer the question. Maybe it's counterintuitive, I don't know. All right. John, people want to talk to you. Ask some questions. Would that be all right?
2: Yeah.
1: It'd be interesting. First-time caller line, you're on the air with John Lear. Hello.
2: Hello.
1: Hi. What is your first name?
2: Oh, hi. My first name is Dan.
1: Okay, Dan.
2: Yeah, I'm one of the top secret military witnesses who went to Washington to testify at the Disclosure Project back in 2001. I met with John in Rachel, Nevada about 10 years ago with a group of Bob Lazar. There was a top secret document that was directed to Magi Control regarding that meeting in the disclosure book. I just wanted to say that one of the things I did, I handled a fax thing on the Disclosure Project website, and we've got over 20,000 faxes that went into Washington, and I personally met with senators and Congress on Capitol Hill.
1: Mm-hmm.
2: And the response has been, and I monitor all the responses, and it's been nothing greater than thank you, we'll keep your views in mind. I just wanted to thank John for coming out after 10 years and just wanted to let him know that...
1: How many thousand faxes went?
2: 20,000.
1: 20,000 faxes. Okay, John, if you could talk to, I don't know, maybe Dr. Greer, for example, and you were to sit down with Dr. Greer and talk to him about what he's doing, what would you say to him?
3: Now, Dr. Greer, is he the Disclosure Project?
1: That's right, yes.
3: Mm-hmm. All the best.
1: Just wish him all the best, huh? You wouldn't...
3: It's not my decision. All I told you is what I would do. Now,
1: yeah.
3: Those guys, you know, the retired military officers that, you know, want to get this out, you know, all the best. I'm just glad it's not my decision. I know what they went through. I know the, you know, all the stuff that, and the reasons why it should be done. And, you know, I wish them all the best.
1: Okay. Wildcard line, you're on the air with John Lear. Good morning. Hello?
4: Hello?
1: Yes, hello.
4: Hi, Art. How are you?
1: I'm all right. What is your first name?
4: My name is Pam. I'm from Tennessee.
1: Oh, you sure are, huh? All right, hon, what's up?
4: This is concerning 911.
1: Okay.
4: My husband is a Muslim from Iraq, and he has told me things since 911 that has really kept me upset, and I'm beginning to believe now that I've heard from John that he is right. He told me that bin Laden was not responsible for the towers. He told me that it had something to do with the government, and I could not believe that our government would have anything to do with this.
1: What kind of position is your husband in to know these facts?
4: I don't know. He is on the news all the time. He gets on his computer and pulls up that Al Jazeera, I don't know how you say it, paper. And, of course, he and his friends talk all the time.
1: Mm-hmm.
4: He calls Iraq all the time.
1: There are, in fact, thank you, there are many people who believe as you do, John, or are coming to believe that, that there's a great untold story about the whole 9-1-1 thing. And I guess there is. Do you ever think there'll be full disclosure on that?
3: No, not in a million years.
1: Not a million years.
3: Any more than the full disclosure on the TWA 800.
1: And
3: that thing was covered up was just disgraceful.
1: In your opinion, there was no question it was a missile that brought that airplane down.
3: Absolutely no question.
1: Okay. East of the Rockies, you're on the air with John Lear. Good morning.
5: Hello.
1: Hello.
5: Hello. East of the Rockies?
1: Yes.
5: Wonderful. Art Bell, what a pleasure and a privilege. John Lear, yes, I would have to agree that not in a million years the government would admit to 9/11. I think in some odd, twisted way, we need the financing to have a somewhat rational reason to extend our power.
3: Okay, now, realize I'm not saying our government had anything to do with that.
5: No, I would agree. However, your information and you, are you presently, like, kind of go out to the country and look at the deer and enjoy the simplistic ideas of life?
3: That's what I like.
1: Yeah.
5: Oh, I love that, too. And Henry David Thoreau did that in a lot of things. And he was said to be someone that was against society. And sometimes, you know, we fear what we don't understand. And I think, you know, kudos to both of you.
1: All right, sir. Well, thank you very much. John, the war itself with Iraq. Any comments on the war with Iraq?
3: I had two comments. Let's see if I can remember them. I can't. Ask me a little while later.
1: All right. West of the Rockies, you're on.
3: Oh,
1: the
3: wait. Yeah, I remember.
1: All right.
3: Number one, it's my opinion that Saddam Hussein died 3 years ago of limb cancer. And number two, we were tricked into that war. And that's all I'm going to say about that.
1: Okay, tricked into the war. West of the Rockies, you're on the air with John Lear. Hi.
6: Hi, how are you doing?
1: I'm doing okay. How are you and where are you?
6: I'm doing great. My name is Barbara, and I'm from Laguna Beach.
1: Okay, Barbara.
6: California.
1: Right.
6: And you gentlemen are just a pleasure to listen to tonight.
1: Thank you.
6: I grew up around this stuff. My father was in SAC for over 30 years, and he's got about 13 years on Mr. Lear. But the one thing I was really curious about is he ever thinking about writing a book about this?
3: No.
6: Sir, no. Because I would love to send that to my dad. I'd do everything to try to shake my dad up.
1: Okay, well...
6: he won't give me any answers.
1: Well, thank you very much for the call. And it is an interesting question in a way, John. Almost everybody who does the kind of stuff that you did with Bob and others and is aware of the kind of information you have, everybody writes a book, but you're not going to do it, huh?
3: Well, let me answer it this way. I once proposed while this thing was going on with Bob Lazar, a little thing we could do to harass Area 51. He said, John, we've tickled that dragon enough.
1: Yes.
3: That's all I'm going to say about that.
1: Okay, tricked into the war. West of the Rockies, you're on the air with John Lear. Hi.
7: Hi, how are you doing?
1: I'm doing okay. How are you and where are you?
6: I'm doing great. My name is Barbara, and I'm from Laguna Beach.
1: Okay, Barbara.
6: California.
1: Right.
6: And you gentlemen are just a pleasure to listen to tonight.
1: Thank you.
6: I grew up around this stuff. My father was in SAC for over 30 years, and he's got about 13 years on Mr. Lear. But the one thing I was really curious about is he ever thinking about writing a book about this?
3: No.
6: Sir, no. Because I would love to send that to my dad. I'd do everything to try to shake my dad up.
1: Okay, well...
6: He won't give me any answers.
1: Well...

0: would love to send that to my dad. I do everything to try to shake my dad up.
1: Okay, well...
0: He won't give me any answers.
1: Well, thank you very much for the call. That's a, it is an interesting question in a way, John. Almost everybody who does the kind of stuff that you did with Bob and others and is aware of the kind of information you have, everybody writes a book, but you're not going to do it, huh?
2: Well, let me answer it this way. I once proposed after, while this thing was going on with Bob Lazar, a little thing we could do to harass Area 51. He said, John, we've tickled that dragon enough.
1: Yes.
2: That's my answer as far as a book. I've tickled the dragon enough.
1: Okay. First time caller line, you're on the air with John Lear. Good morning. Hello?
3: Yes. Hello, Art.
1: Yes.
3: Yes, what a pleasure to speak to you.
1: Thank you.
3: Mr. Lear,
2: yes.
3: I do have a question. You were saying that perhaps we may be someone else's experiment. By extension, and I realize this is a bit over the top, but what do you think the possibility is that perhaps whoever they are, the entire universe is their experiment, in which case, for all practical purposes, they would be gods?
2: Possibly. That's a very good point of view.
1: Yeah, it is a point of view. And that would make them gods. But, I mean, that, I just finished reading a book, a very interesting book, called The Daughter of God, the premise being there were two saviors. And the further premise be that the Catholic Church went to extraordinary lengths, including murder, to prevent that information from ever getting out, that it would so destroy belief systems.
2: Which information?
1: That there had been a second savior. In fact, that the second savior had been not male but female, and hence the name, the title of the book, The Daughter of God. But even that kind of information would be so disruptive to society in general that people would be killed to prevent its release. That there were, you know, the premise of the book was that there were hardcore facts that such a savior existed. And, of course, you can imagine, at any rate, I don't want to ruin the book for anybody, but that would be disruptive information. On the wild card line, you're on the air with John Lear. Good morning.
4: Good morning. It's so great to have you, Art. My question to Mr. Lear is this. Some time ago, a couple of years ago, you know, like most Artel fans, I fell asleep on the show and I woke up, so I don't know exactly who said this. But I woke up and I heard somebody say that the United States government was abducting people to work as slaves on the moon. It's bad enough if it's aliens, but our own government. Have you heard of this? Do you know whose theory this is?
1: And how do the families of the world,
4: how do they work into your general theories as well?
1: I've not heard such a rumor, John.
2: No, I haven't. I haven't heard that. It sounds like somebody might say that, but I haven't heard that particular rumor.
1: Now, in the briefing that you gave me earlier, you clearly alluded to the fact that we'd had dealings with the aliens, that a deal had been cut to allow some abductions for whatever motivation and reason they wanted to do them in return for technology. Is that still the case, as far as you know, that we're being more or less shut out from getting this new technology that was promised?
2: You know, that was, I heard that about 15 years ago, and Linda Moulton Howe was the one that originally gave me that information. whether it's still going on, I don't know. I do know that the technology we have, not only at our test site, and you know, let me explain that Area 51 is just one of about 30 AAOs, air access only, at least there were 10, 15 years ago, and I'm sure there's at least that many. So all kinds of technology is going on. The problem is it's all so secret that they can't use any of it. I read a story in the first Gulf War that they had all kinds of stuff that they could use, but it was so secret they couldn't get a clearance to use it.
1: Yes. In an age where, you know, we're beginning to wonder where our next kilowatt is coming from, when the amount of coal and oil, or at least oil available in the world, is going to be, I don't know, 30 or 40 years.

0: then or even before that, it's going to start to choke us, and we need technological advance because we need power. So do you suppose some of this, I mean, you do have to suppose almost that some of these propulsion systems, for example, John, could be used to provide the power that the world needs and may have to end up going to war over if we don't get.
1: Absolutely, but we can't make it. In other words, I mean, there's abundant power in antimatter reactors, but we don't have any way to contain it or make the fuel necessary. Now, they can, you know, the aliens can give us, you know, 100 megawatt generators of the size of a, not, 100 megawatt generators of the size of an ice chest, but, you know, that's just one. I don't think they'd supply them abundantly to us.
0: East of the Rockies, you're on the air with John Lear. Hello.
2: Hi, Art.
0: Hi.
2: This is Mike from Milwaukee. I just wanted to ask Mr. Lear a question.
0: Okay.
2: Has he ever heard of James P. Hogan, the writer that wrote Inherit the Stars?
1: No, I haven't.
2: Okay. He wrote a very, that book called Inherit the Stars. That was all about a planet that's supposedly where the asteroid belt is, was once a planet with humans on it, of course, and they became a spacefaring race, and they moved in from there after they blew up their own planet as a war-mongering people. They moved on to Mars and then colonized it, and then, of course, that lost its atmosphere, and then they had scientists or whatever on the moon, our moon, that was actually around their planet in the first place, and it kept moving toward until Earth grabbed it. Anyway, this whole story sounds like basically what you're talking about the aliens, saying that they created us way back, well, long, long, long before we were even on the Earth. And that's where we get our the so-called the pyramids and the statues on Easter Island and all the other, you know, the Atlantis story and all these kind of things. It makes more sense than what you're putting out there.
1: Well, that
2: of course, realizing
0: hold on,
2: that we're
0: hold on, caller.
2: Okay,
0: John.
1: That's possible. I wanted to comment on the pyramids. I spent 2 years living in Cairo, 1981 and 1982, and in those days I was pretty well uninformed, and I remember crawling around the pyramids and looking at the absolutely enormity of them and how closely the stones fit, and that at that time I certainly believed that, you know, a million Egyptians rolled them up on logs up there. And now I look back and I wonder how I could have been so stupid as to think that. I mean, it's just impossible.
2: I totally agree. So you're basically telling me after all these years of finding out that I'm just a Lilo and Stitch experiment 626, right? And the vessel that I'm walking around in is, you know, I wait in line and get back and get another vessel after I'm done with this one, right?
1: Absolutely.
2: That. All right. That makes my life perfect. Thanks. I love that.
0: Well, I hope the current vessel occupancy is well for you, sir. Thank you.
2: Art, thank you very much.
0: Yeah, take care. All right. West of the Rockies, you're on the air with John Lear. Hello.
3: Hi, this is Rob calling from San Diego.
0: Yo, Rob.
3: Hi, Art. Pleasure to hear you back on there again. I've been listening to you on and off for about 8 years since I was a teenager in Anchorage, Alaska.
0: It's been a while.
3: Yes. My comment on the subject goes to the morality of telling the truth.
0: Okay.
3: And of government not telling the truth.
0: Okay.
3: And I heard the argument about disruption of society.
0: Yes.
3: As an argument for not releasing the truth. But in my opinion, the morality of telling the truth outweighs those possible consequences. And yes, there would be disruption, but ultimately, how many lives are wasted pursuing ideas that our government knows not to be true?
0: The moral argument, John, for the release of the information, when you look at it and balance the moral question, obviously it comes out weighted on the side of not telling, right?
1: Well, let me explain it this way. Have I talked about the ant farm yet?
0: No, go ahead and talk about the ant farm.
1: Remember how we used to have these little ant farms with the glass on both sides?
0: I had one.
1: Okay. So you're walking by one day, and if you could talk to the ant there staring out the window, he says, "Hey, what's going on?" And you say nothing. He says, says, wait a minute, I have a right to know the truth. I want to know what's going on. What are you going to tell him? He's in an ant farm?
0: You're in an ant farm. If I chose to shake this right now, you'd all be toast.
1: Right.
0: I don't know. I've stepped on many of your kind without even thinking about it. I don't know. There wouldn't be anything you could tell those ants that would console them with regard to their position.
1: Right. So why tell them anything?
0: So why tell them anything?
1: I mean, there they are working and building those tunnels and everything, and when, you know, they look out the window and see somebody and say, hey, what's going on?
0: Tell me
1: the truth.
0: No, there really wouldn't be any upside to it. As it was, John, my ant farms frequently expired overnight. I mean, I'd come the next morning and look for all the busy little work, and all I'd see is little bodies. Hold on, John. We're at the bottom of the hour. We'll be right back.
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1: Well, you wanted an interview with John Lear, and I'd say tonight you definitely got your money's worth. It's not quite over yet. One more segment to go. Coming back in a moment, John Lear. Already, I'm getting hundreds of fast blasts requesting written copies of what John Lear said. John Lear is briefing. People are trying to figure out how to get to it on Streamlink, and they're going to dissect every single word of that briefing. And Lexi in Seattle, Washington says, hey, Art, come on. Ants don't ponder the big question. Humans need to know the truth collectively so that they can work on improving their situation. If we've been deceived, we need to know in order to find a solution or a way out. Don't deny us that. Well, I think John's just saying that he knows what he knows, which he laid out for you, and he's at terms with it, and at 60 years old, he's just decided he's going to enjoy life. And there is that, isn't there, John?
2: Yeah, and let me make one small correction here. When I mentioned the second company that I had problems with over this UFO stuff, it was not Lockheed. It was a government contractor that I was flying a Lockheed L-1011.
1: 1011, okay. All right, back to the phones. West of the Rockies, you're on the air with John Lear. Hi.
3: Mr. Bell.
1: Mr. Caller.
3: Gentlemen, it's an honor to be a part of such an incredible program with you, Art Bell, and John Lear. First of all, I chuckled when you mentioned about the ant farms. I knew Milton Levine, Uncle Milty's Ant Farms, you remember?
1: Oh, sure.
3: He was in Hollywood. He'd send the people in the vans out in the desert. He'd pay them a penny apiece for every ant they brought back in. John, God bless you. I'm sitting here. I'm kind of choked up. I'm looking at a photo with your dad, Bill, and myself in his office at Stead at the air base there.
2: Yeah.
3: And also another photo with John Lear. You remember the geologist, in tungsten specialty, and also Sam Old with the Lear fan.
2: Yeah.
3: And myself. And I go back over 40 years with many of the mines, the gold mines and tungsten mines. A lot of things you talked about, I was a part of.
1: Yes, sir.
3: Also, with your mother, I offered to put up the money to make the movie about your dad's life, and she thought that Robert Ehrlich would have played a good role of your dad.
2: Yeah.
3: And there's so much I'd like to talk to you about. I'd love to shake your hand. Love to shake Art's hand. I've listened to Art since the beginning.
1: Yeah, it's been a long road. Thank you very much. I guess somebody you knew in the past, John? Or ran into somewhere, obviously.
2: Yep.
1: Yeah.
2: Well, thank you very much for those kind comments. I can't believe it. I thought all I was going to get was flack tonight.
1: No, you never know on these lines. You really, honestly, never know, John. First-time caller line, you're on the air with John Lear. Hi.
4: Yes, hello. Is this the first-time caller line?
1: It is, yes.
4: Well, my name is Ronnie, and perhaps...
1: Where are you?
4: I'm located in Santa Clarita, California.
1: Okay.
4: And I might be giving John some flack tonight. Might be the one.
1: All right. Well, let's hear it.
4: Well, first of all, I want you to know that I'm of the Aganazi. And we call ourselves today the Aganay, and I know completely what's going on. And John's knowledge is peripheral, to say the least. This whole universe is the hands of Lucifer. These that we are seeing are
1: Lucifer.
4: The watchers, and Lucifer has a hold of them. And what Lucifer is looking for is he's looking for DNA, and he's looking to clone.
1: And so you then think that all these acts, these ships and these creatures, and they're all instruments of Lucifer. Is
4: that is correct.
1: That is correct. Okay. Well, there you go, John. So I don't know whether he knows it or not, but he's making our case. I say our case because you and I do agree on disclosure. And I think that does make our case. I mean, there he is. There's the caller.
2: Yeah.
1: This is all the act of the devil. And I've joked in the past, John, if a saucer landed and the ramp came down and a little green guy started walking down the ramp, that caller and his brethren would fill that little green guy full of so much lead, he'd never get to the bottom of the ramp.
2: Yeah.
1: So, I mean it's not funny. It's real. There are people who feel that all of this is the act of the devil, of
2: yeah.
1: Lucifer, and they would act.
2: Yeah.
1: Wildcard Line, you're on the air with John Lear. Hello. Hello. Going once, going twice. Are you there?
5: Yes.
1: You better answer pretty quick.
5: Yeah, I'm here.
1: Pick up that phone. I don't talk to people on those.
5: Hello.
1: Yes, that's a little better.
5: Okay, let me turn it up.
1: Just pick up the phone.
5: All right, hang on.
1: Jeez, we're going to go on a radio show. You don't use those things, all right?
5: I was just wondering if Art, or John, might have any idea as to maybe why there's so much government opposition to the NRA.
1: That's a political question.
5: Well, I was just thinking, we as a human species have something as precious as a soul. I know I would fight, these aliens with every source available.
1: Oh, I
5: instead
1: see.
5: Instead of being shipped off on some train, to some work farm or to be experimented on or butchered.
1: Okay, in a way, that's a point, John, in a way. In other words, a certain part of the human race, if they really thought that we were everything that you described, would want to fight, to the last drop of blood. I mean...
2: For our soul?
1: I guess against being continued to experiment on. In other words, we would want to be free. We would want to not imagine there are those experimenting on us and dabbling with us, and we would fight the bastards and kill them. That's kind of what he was saying.
2: Well, first of all, it's not our soul, it's theirs. So you might have temporary use of it, but it belongs to them.
1: I wouldn't mess with that answer. All right, East of the Rockies, you're on the air with John Lear. Hello. Hello?
6: Hello?
1: Yes, where are you, sir?
6: Yes, I am in Illinois.
1: Okay.
6: And my name is Laverne.
1: Okay, Laverne.
6: And I am an opponent of this thing. Back in the 1850s, people who hated Yahweh and Yeshua were quick to adopt Darwin's evolutionary theory to their own scientific ventures and made it look like it was scientific itself. But now that Darwin's theory has been effectively disproven, new theories are being brought forth, lest the people should again give Yahweh Yeshua the glory. And this is Satan's work, as far as I'm concerned.
1: All right, sir. I appreciate the call and the reinforcement.
2: Arrest my case.
1: Yeah, I know. I know, and I hope people are listening to this. I mean, out of the few calls that we've taken, there already is, I don't know, factor two into how many we've taken. And these people would, they'd shoot aliens. They'd kill aliens. They would, as quickly as they could, brand them as instruments of the devil himself and go after them. So, hey. West of the Rockies, you're on the air with John Lear. Hello.
7: Yeah, hello.
1: Hi. What is your name?
7: My name is Gillian.
1: Gillian, and where are you?
7: I'm in Rockland, California.
1: Okay, rock on then.
7: Yes, thank you. Listen, I was dialing because I was going to ask a different question, but as I was dialing, Mr. Lear had a question about 9/11, and someone asked him, and I wish I could ask my original question, but this has got me so curious.
1: Go ahead.
7: Someone asked him a question about 9/11, and would he tell? And he said, and I couldn't get the whole question, and that's why I stayed on the phone for an hour. But he said something like, No, I would never in a million years tell you. And I would love to know what he meant by that and why he said it. Thank you.
1: You're very welcome. I would assume the answer, John, would remain the same.
2: Yeah, I don't remember. I don't think that had to do with 9/11.
1: Okay. First-time caller line, you're on the air. Hello. Hello?
8: Hello?
1: Yes, you're on.
8: Oh. My name is Nancy. I'm in Sunnyvale, California.
1: Okay.
8: And I believe you. And I just want to figuratively shake your hand. And I'd like to tell you that as I've been listening to your program, I've been writing some free verse. And if you would listen to what I have to say.
1: Not to read a poem, no, ma'am.
8: Well, no, it's not that long.
1: No, even a short poem. Thanks anyway, but we don't read poems on the program. Wildcard line, you're on the air with John Lear. Hello.
9: Hi, this is John from Dublin, California. How are you doing tonight?
1: All right, John. How are you?
9: Doing good, thanks. I have a question for John of any sort of stuff he has to say about the Tehachapi Ranch area and what might be going on down there.
2: The where?
9: The Tehachapi Ranch.
2: That's part of all this complex.
9: Yeah.
2: It's part of everything that's going on.
1: Are all of these areas, as many have, I mean, we did talk about underground a little while ago, John, but are all of these sensitive areas tied together underground?
2: Yeah, most of them. Some of them are strictly to do with, current Air Force and Navy technology. Some of them with strictly civilian technology. Now, whoever the government is pulled a real slick one here about, maybe 8 years ago because of all the stuff that was going on in ufology close to Las Vegas. They decided to take a number of top officials to a secret area out in north of the test site where the 737s go, which has nothing to do with UFOs. It's strictly, radar installation, but it is underground and it's very, very secret. And they took them there for the express purpose to say, hey, look, you know, this is what we going on. All that UFO stuff is BS.
1: Huh.
2: It was a very, very smart move.
1: East of the Rockies, you're on the air with John Lear. Where are you, please?
10: I'm in Jacksonville, Florida.
1: Okay.
10: Robert. I find this a very fascinating subject. I commend you, sir. You and Bob Lanier and Art Bell and Richard Hoagland and all you people, because we have the entity that's the subversive group of people. Those people like you that are working on the other side of it to make us aware of what we are, with the trail that we are going down, I find it very, very fascinating. I'd love to see when the Chinese get up to the moon and the other places, what's going to happen.
1: Yes.
10: When their vehicles start malfunctioning, allegedly, like ours, where when we start going to the moon and to Mars and places like that, it's really a fascinating subject, no matter whether we're guinea pigs or not.
1: Well, it may be, and you might want to comment on this, John, that the Chinese, although completely different than us in most respects, may find their own reasons to not want to make this public. To not want to show us up and say here's the truth and shove it in the U.S. government's face and the rest of the world's face, they may have their own reasons for not wanting to make it all public, huh?
2: Knowledge is power. Why share it?
1: Yeah, why share it? West of the Rockies, you're on the air with John Lear. Hello. Hello.
11: Hi.
1: Hi.
11: My question is.
1: There's something wrong with your phone there, hon. It's going click, click.
11: I know. I can't figure out what it is.
1: Okay, then go ahead.
11: Okay, I'm trying to figure out, though. My question is, why, if we believe that the UFO people are God, wouldn't that make what we're believing in right now a lie?
1: John? Okay, hold on, dear. John?
2: No, we're not saying they're God. They're in charge of the experiment. If you want to call them God, fine, but they're not God.
1: But in some ways, you come to that conclusion. I mean, our makers, our creators, the controllers of the experiment. I don't know. I'm going to take one last question. First time caller line, you're on the air with John Lear. Hello.
12: Yes, this is Leif from West Texas.
1: Okay, we don't have a lot of time, so fire away.
12: Well, I was the obvious seems to have missed everybody in that with the sun problems, the end of the Mayan calendar, the next Noah's Ark is 144,000. Who gets the pick? Who goes?
1: It's 144,000 what?
12: Well, that's just an analogy. All of the Nostradamus, the Bible, and everything else, the end of the world type thing, these people may be collecting samples to reseed next time. And the reason people in government, people need to stop saying government. It's people in government that make these decisions. So, anyway, who gets to pick who goes? I wouldn't tell the rest of the billions of people on Earth that there's not room for them. And I'd especially try to take guns from them.
1: All right, sir. Thank you very much. John, our time is very quickly coming to an end. Anything else you want to get out before we're done?
13: Nope. That's it.
1: That's it. Oh, that's enough. So you are now going to resume your life of enjoyment. And I hope you are having a good time. Your family all okay? Everybody fine?
13: Everybody's great. Up until tonight.
1: Up until tonight. Well, hopefully what people will take away from tonight is all those words in the briefing, and they'll be chewed over a million times, John, so you've given us plenty to think about, and I don't know how I can thank you for consenting to come back on this program one more time.
13: Okay, Art.
1: Good night.
13: Good night.
1: That's John Lear. That's a lot to think about, isn't it? And I do recommend that you do that, ladies and gentlemen. Get a copy, a text copy, of John Lear's briefing tonight. I had no idea that was coming, incidentally. None at all. Type it out. Remember the words. Get it on Streamlink. Do whatever you're going to do. And then sit down, and I ask you, reflect on it heavily, very heavily. Assume it's true for the sake of the question that he posed to me, and now the same one that I turn around and pose to you. And that is, knowing all of that as actual fact, would you then go ahead and consent to everybody's knowing, to a sudden release of all of that incredibly frightening, societal-changing information? What would you do with it? Answer that question honestly, and then fire me off an email or something, if you would. And again, I want to thank John Lear for being here. One last incredible kind of program, and I wish his life goes on well. And please don't bug John now that he's been on the air. Please don't bug him. Let him do as he would like to do, and that is live his life out happily with his family. As for me, that'll do it for this. Oh, what a weekend this has been. See you next weekend. Till then, from the high desert, here's Crystal. Good night.

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3: The British scientists who cloned Dolly the sheep said on Thursday they've made another what they call major advance by cloning Polly the lamb, who carries human genes. They showed a picture of Polly the lamb with the human genes on CNN. Polly has a pretty bizarre looking face. It's a lamb, but it's not quite a lamb. Polly and four nearly identical sisters are transgenic. Transgenic. They are sheep carrying a human gene. Claimed the scientist managing director of therapeutics, the company that did this, quote, "It was what we told everybody we were going to do, but it's nice to be able to say that we've done it," end quote. Well, I don't know whether it's nice or not. I'm beginning to get a little concerned that all of this genetic research is going to reach a mass critical point. I mean, this is the stuff they're doing in public. What the hell do you think they're doing in private? Well, that leads me to story number two. The following I have not concocted. It is from Reuters in London. Gene therapy could be twisted into terrifying genetic weapons that target and destroy ethnic groups. British doctors warned on Tuesday. The British Medical Association, remember, this is Reuters. The British Medical Association is so worried by the possibility that it has commissioned a team of geneticists, biologists, lawyers, and warfare experts to see if the technology is possible, and if so, to ban it now. It is, said the doctor, Dr. Deveni, I believe it is, a particularly horrifying thought. If you were a dictator somewhere in the world, and you wanted to get rid of a group of people in your population who opposed you, whether you're talking about the Hutus, the Tutsis in Rwanda, Bosnian Serbs, or 1930s Germany, you could use this. So in other words, they simply let something loose that goes tearing through a particular ethnic group, kick them cleanly and quickly. Anybody out there really want to try and argue with my concept of the quickening? Raise your hands, please. Anybody want to argue with that? I have documented in my book exactly what I just talked about. This really is a book that you should have, so I will use this as an opportunity to plug my book. It's in bookstores now nationally, so you don't have to call a number. You can still do that, by the way, but the easier way to do it now is simply to go into a bookstore and ask for the quickening. And that's what I suggest you do. God, we're getting in frightening times, aren't we? On the lighter side, as I tried to say earlier, and I didn't say it right, to quote some email I got, engineers from NASA have finally, don't forget Richard Hoagland speaking at NASA tomorrow night, engineers at NASA have finally determined the cause for the accident which placed the Russian space station and its resident personnel in jeopardy. In a statement released Thursday, a spokesperson for the agency said, Our investigation has revealed that the collision between the Russian space station and the resupply rocket was caused by one thing and one thing only. Objects in Mir are closer than they appear. Resist that. And then there is this. Two more weirdo items. This guy wakes up one morning to find a gorilla in his backyard tree. Imagine that, finding a gorilla in your backyard tree. Anyway, he gets his phone book and looks up the gorilla removal service in the yellow pages. The gorilla service guy says he can help him out, but he needs to know if it's a male or female gorilla. So the man runs outside, leaving the phone off the hook, checks it out, and tells the gorilla service guy it's a male gorilla. Service guy says, okay, I'll be right over. A short time later, the service guy shows up with a stick, a chihuahua, a shotgun, and a pair of handcuffs. He gives the man some instructions. Now he tells the man, I'm going to climb the tree, and I'm going to poke this gorilla with a stick until he falls. When he does, the trained chihuahua will attack the gorilla's genitals. The gorilla will then reach for his genitals to protect himself naturally, and that's when you snap the handcuffs on him. Man says, okay, well, what am I supposed to do with the shotgun? Service guy replies, if I fall out of the tree before the gorilla, shoot the chihuahua. Saving these up. And today's breaking news from the Associated Press. Three Yemeni men claim ownership of Mars and have actually filed a lawsuit against NASA for landing on the red planet. And I have their names here, and I wouldn't even begin to try to pronounce them. These three men have filed documents in a Yemeni court that they say prove their claim that they own Mars. They said, quote, we inherited the planet from our ancestors 3,000 years ago. And they are very upset that NASA's Pathfinder spacecraft landed on Mars, their property, July 4th. Now, while I've seen a lot of photographs of Mars, panoramic views, I've not yet seen anything resembling a Yemeni no trespassing sign. Nevertheless, they're upset that Sojourner and Pathfinder began exploring Mars without informing them or even seeking their approval. One has to wonder if the plaintiff's case is granted, what NASA is going to be able to do to satisfy the verdict. As for comment, Richard Cook, Pathfinder mission manager at NASA's Jet Propulsion Laboratory at Pasadena, said, Mars is everybody's. It's for the whole world to explore and understand. Do you think that is a sufficient defense? West of the Rockies, you're on the air. Hello.
4: Hey, how you doing, Art Bell? Well, I hope you credit the Men in Black stories were excellent.
3: Well, as I said earlier, I enjoy doing things that other talk show hosts would not dream of doing. So,
4: and it goes into the mythical and old-time legends that we've had throughout the centuries. I think the Men in Black have been with us since maybe 2,000-3,000 years ago, since recorded history.
3: He thought 1,500.
4: 1,500, yes. I think they've been with us a very long time in mythology.
3: Hundreds of years, at least.
4: And what I would like to discuss is a previous show, you had a gentleman who was going to go into this electric field, 3 million milliwatt electric field.
3: No. 3 million volts. A Jacob's ladder improved, actually. Madman Markham. Madman Markham has not been heard from. He is either by now a total French fry or He is some time else.
4: And what I would like to know, is there any videotape of the event, any witnesses, any follow-up stories?
3: No, and he was supposed to call me and tell me when he was going to scroll through. So.
4: And has anybody looked for him?
3: It's a good question, and I don't have an answer. I have looked for him, and I've got the word out, and I'm trying to find out what's going on with Madman, but right now, he's as much of a mystery as the Men in Black.
4: Well, I hope somebody finds him, and I hope that, at least a follow-up story would be great on your show.
3: Well, right, but I mean, if the guy has gone through, he's either dust or he's somewhere else some other time. And if he's in another time, then, try and imagine the best. Try and imagine he's, back in 1855, having fun. I can't tell you. I have no answer. And when I do, it'll be on the air. East of the Rockies, you're on the air.
5: Yeah, Art, it's Vince in Chicago.
3: Hey, Vince.
5: The part about the Men in Black where, your guest said that, the Knights of the Apocalypse are working for the Vatican?
3: Oh, yeah.
5: I found that really kind of intriguing. What do you think about that?
3: Well, it made me wonder whether I want to take up this invitation to be able to stroll through the labyrinth 7 miles under the Vatican in the dark catacombs of secrecy.
5: Yeah,
3: and I actually have an invitation to do that. Would you do it?
5: I think I would. Like you say, you only live once. I would do it. And I know if Malachi Martin asked you, if you wanted to do that, he would arrange it.
3: Yeah.
5: I would take him up on that.
3: This is going to be a very, very, very interesting trip.
5: Did you ever hear the Knights of the Apocalypse? I never
3: did. No, but somehow one can absolutely imagine that there is such a group. I don't know if they call themselves the Knights of the Apocalypse. It's certainly a pretty horrifying name. But, I mean, sure. The church absolutely believes the Antichrist is coming, and I am sure that they have very special groups that are following leads looking for exactly that occurrence, of course. I believe it, yes.
5: And I have a feeling something's up, too, whether it's the quickening or whatever. Something's up with the whole alien phenomena that we are experiencing nowadays.
3: Well, even if you forget that, even if you forget the things that we can't quite explain, like Men in Black and all the rest of it, and look at what they're doing right now with genetics, it's beginning to scare the hell out of me.
5: It really, that story about the sheep with the human gene, that is really scary.
3: Yeah, they showed the sheep. You'll see it later today on CNN. Look very carefully at that sheep's face. It has subtle human characteristics, and it's eerie.
5: It sounds very eerie. All right, how about Phoenix? Has anything happened in Phoenix yet?
3: Well, we'll get a full report tomorrow night. That's why Mr. Hoagland's going to be here.
5: I'm looking forward to hearing that. Mr. Hoagland's one of my favorite guests on your program. He's always very interesting, and should be a good show.
3: All right. Well, I will strangle him until he comes to the point, just as a favor for all of you and my own sanity. Richard knows this of himself. So we've got an awful lot of material to cover tomorrow night, and I'm not going to allow Richard to drag each one out until the point where I'm ready to explode. Now, I realize that you've got to lay groundwork for a lot of what to say. And he promised yesterday when I spoke with him that, in fact, because we have laid so much groundwork already, that we will be coming to the point very quickly with very many things. And it's not just Richard tomorrow night, but he's bringing a lot of expert support for what he's got to say. So we'll see. We'll be going into, but not completing, the 26th. And you recall Richard said that he expected something between the 20th and the 26th. If you want to know what I think we got it. If you recall, the Pathfinder and Sojourner they lost contact on, of all days, the 20th. NASA lost contact with them. There were several things that NASA did that are simply unbelievable, absolutely unbelievable, on the 20th. And that's a little too much coincidence for me. Richard will lay it out tomorrow night. West of the Rockies, you're on the air. Hi.
6: Hello, this is Lathan.
3: Lathan, where are you?
6: I am in Tigers.
3: Okay. Did you call earlier?
6: No. I actually know the guy, but...
3: You know the guy. Well, turn your radio off.
6: Okay.
3: That's number
6: one.
3: What
6: I wanted to know about is if the planets aligning and everything would have to do with that.
3: To do with what?
6: Well, I mean, the supernatural and...
3: Yes, when they align, we are all going to wink out.
6: Okay, well...
3: It's like that.
6: I don't think it'll be happening just like that.
3: Yes, it will. Just like that.
6: I think it'll also have to do something with a lot of the occurrences with UFO sightings.
3: No, you're going to wink out. Gone.
6: Okay.
3: It's
6: also
3: dust.
6: I was also noticing a lot of similarities between the UN and the seven-headed beast in the Bible.
3: Seven-headed beast in the Bible?
6: Yes.
3: And you equate that to the United Nations?
6: Yes, I do, because in the Bible it says that there is a seven-headed beast that has 10 crowns. And it will basically rule over the world for a while.
3: Yeah.
6: And there's seven major nations in the UN. Okay, with hundreds of other nations backing it up, which describes the body of a leopard.
3: Yeah.
6: Okay. And one of the nations has two crowns, like the U.S.
7: You're beginning to scare me. Why are you talking this way, Colleen?

0: that he's looking for clothes.
1: I got a fax from somebody earlier today named Dean, who writes the following question, Art. I cannot believe the police would block off an 18-block area just because one man, Kunanen, shot himself. Is this common practice? Was more than one shot fired? Was there a shootout between Kunanen and the police? Did the police want him dead because he knew too much? He was a member of a very big, high society, gay group from Las Vegas to San Diego to Miami, Chicago, etc. I've got to admit that the whole thing and the way it went down was pretty strange. I have yet to understand why they initially reported they found no body in two searches and found a body on a bed in a third search. I don't buy it. Then later they corrected it and said, no, we found a body in the first search. Now, in my mind, that's a little like first saying it was a flying saucer that crashed and then saying it was a weather balloon. So there's a number of things about this whole business with Kunanen that I don't understand. Other than that, it seems to me it's pretty much case closed. The gun that he is said to have killed himself with, you know, eaten, was the gun used to kill the fashion designer. Same gun. So that would seem case closed. But there's a lot of strange things going on with the way the police handled this, and I'm not comfortable with it. East of the Rockies, you're on the air. Hi.
2: Yeah, the amazing thing about that Kunanen case, good morning, Art, is the fact 30 hours after he actually was found or whatever, they're still continuing to run it as the lead story on top of every hour.
1: I know it. I know something. There's something going on here that I'm not sure of yet.
2: Media really did not want the story to end in this way, I don't believe.
1: No, they probably wanted a big trial.
2: Right.
1: You know, they probably wanted a big trial. So, but still, it came down very oddly, don't you think?
2: Oh, incredibly. And it's told, like you said a moment ago, it still hasn't been explained what happened in the first couple of hours after the standoff was in the, you know, the 18 blocks.
1: I mean, I was watching it on CNN, and I heard the reports as they came in. When it's breaking news, I sit down and park myself in front of breaking news.
2: Sure. Unfortunately, I was asleep at that time preparing for your show, but go ahead.
1: Yeah. Well, I'm sucked into it.
2: Go ahead.
1: The breaking news, everything around the house stops. We all sit down. We watch whatever's going on. I'm a junkie.
2: Of course.
1: For news. But, so anyway, the whole thing was strange.
2: Absolutely.
1: Well, we'll see.
2: Okay.
1: Probably, in truth, we'll never know. It's another one of those things we'll never know. Like the Kennedy assassination, we'll never know. We'll hear stories. Tonight, we even heard stories about the men in black involved in the Kennedy assassination. Why not? Everything else has been. And this, everything else, strange stuff, and we'll never know the whole story. Somebody ought to write a book. Well, I guess you couldn't write a book about these things, could you? Or maybe you could collect and write a book about things that we will never... And write a book about... West of the Rockies, you're on the air. Hello.
3: Well, good morning, Art.
1: Good morning.
3: I haven't talked to you since KDWN days.
1: My God.
3: It's been a while. Yeah, well, I wanted to comment on this Kunanen mess. I don't think it's really that strange. I mean, you know, his actions, of course, are very strange, very sad.
1: Well, of course. Horrible. But the way the police handled it is odd.
3: Well,
1: the way it came down.
3: They were, you know, the cops, you know, there's a lot of ego was on the line. Here this guy was on the loose for months, leaving calling cards, hey, here I am, yeah, here I was, you idiot, calling cards, hey, you couldn't even get me.
1: I know, then in the very end, they really didn't. All they got was a body. I wonder if they were bummed.
3: What I heard was they're pretty damn happy about what happened because they did not want a trial. They just, you know, more publicity, you know, more of him grandstanding and whatever. I mean, you know, to me, he just, you know, at the end of it, you know, he was, oh, that's it, man. I killed four people.
1: Yep.
3: I got no money. My friends are all turning against me. A few friends I got left. Oh, the hell with it.
1: I hear you. I'm sure you're exactly right.
3: He laid on that bed and he just blew his brains out.
1: I hear you. But maybe they're in some ways disappointed there wasn't some shootout.
3: Well, I don't know. Yeah, well, those Miami cops are known to be pretty quick, trigger, you know. But you remember those riots they had down there a couple of years ago?
1: Yep.
3: Yeah, the Cubans and blacks and everything. But I don't know, I think that, you know, I really feel really bad for the families. I just, you know, that it's just
1: always
3: so, it's so sad, you know.
1: Always. And the only reason I wish, I guess, that they had captured him alive is so that we could understand why he did what he did.
3: One more thing, Art. A very strange occurrence happened at the Senate hearings today, or yesterday. You know, this, finances, campaign finances. We had a witness who didn't want to plead the Fifth. He didn't have to be subpoenaed. He didn't run away from the country. And for some reason, he said, okay, here I am. Take your best shot at me.
1: Yeah.
3: And the Democrats were absolutely, didn't know what to do. They were, I mean, they were shooting blanks all over the place. And that was pretty amazing. I think, John Glenn. God, what happened to my hero?
1: I don't know. To me, the whole campaign finance thing is a damn joke on the left and the right. I mean, it's a joke. And that's why I don't talk about it a lot. Do you think they're going to really do anything about campaign finance reform? Ken, if you think that, I got a plot on Mars for you. And I don't care whether they sue me or not. In fact, I'll sell you a little piece over by the face, if you want it. Both sides of the aisle. Money is the mother's milk of politics. And mother's milk is the last thing they're going to give up. So I don't care what they talk about, what rule they pass. They're always going to find a way to get around it. And if they need $20 million to run for a Senate office, they're going to find it. The story. It's a bunch of the story. West of the Rockies, you're on the air. Hi.
0: Hi, Art. This is Paul calling you from Phoenix, Arizona.
1: Hello, Paul.
0: Yeah, could I make a prediction for, like, the next 3 days?
1: No.
0: I can't?
1: No.
0: Why not?
1: No, you can't.
0: Oh, I'm just predicting, like, a heat wave that's going to go across to the west to the east. How about that?
1: Well, I would say you don't have your neck too far out. I mean, this is, August 25th or something now, right?
0: Yes, sir.
1: Uh-huh. So, I'm sorry, July 25th. So, we're dead middle of the summer.
0: Right.
1: Predicting a heat wave is not exactly sticking your neck way out.
0: One more thing, about that witch that, Evelyn was her name?
1: Evelyn Paglini, yes.
0: Yes, what I was curious about, the guy that you're looking for, do you know who he is, or like the spell or whatever you're trying to put on him? Is that just going to like go out in outer space, or what's the deal?
1: I really can't talk about it, but I appreciate the call, thank you. East of the Rockies, you're on the air, hello.
4: Hi, Art.
1: Hello.
4: This is, I'm going to use not a real name.
1: You're going to use a pseudonym?
4: A pseudonym. This is George in Miami.
1: George in Miami?
4: Yes.
1: All right.
4: I am a Miami police officer. That's the reason I'm using a pseudonym.
1: Okay.
4: And I am trying to disguise my voice, so hopefully I'm not recognized.
1: Well, you're doing the best you can, I know, but you really need one of these. Anyway.
4: Probably would have helped.
1: Go ahead.
4: This deal with,
1: good or not?
4: Internet.
1: Yep.
4: Can
1: you tell us anything we don't know?
4: I'm not going to divulge a lot. I am just going to say that the Miami Police Department was very disappointed that they didn't get him. The FBI was very disappointed that they didn't get him.
1: Well, I'm not surprised. I appreciate that inside information, but that's not a shock.
4: I know that, but you know, there was speculation. You kind of were saying, well, that's probably how they should use.
1: Yeah.
4: I'm telling you that is how they felt. They didn't. That is how they felt. This was talked about for a week. They didn't want him to take him. They wanted to. Didn't.
1: I don't. Without a word you're saying, and I appreciate your verifying what I thought.
4: Okay, all right. Have a good night.
1: Yes, sir. You too. I think that guy was real. Sure. I absolutely buy into what you just said and what I think. It's a natural reaction for the police and the FBI who wanted to get their guy. They didn't want their guy to get himself. They wanted to get their guy. And I will even extend it beyond that. I'm disappointed in that reason that I would like to know his motivation. I mean, are we beginning to get more and more people, I refer to my quickening, thank you, and you'll find a chapter in the book on this, who just don't care about life. Life means nothing. I'm into pure speculation now. But Kunanan seemed to be taunting the police, always a bad idea, into catching him, saying, leaving clues, getting close, catch me, come on, get me, get me, get me. And there is a certain amount of ego involved in law enforcement, and they wanted to get his tail end. And I don't, and I think from society's point of view, we've got to begin to understand why you're getting these people who crave attention and murder to get it. He literally turned from whatever he was into a serial killer. Absolutely buy into what you just said and what I think. It's a natural reaction for the police and the FBI who wanted to get their guy. They didn't want their guy to get himself. They wanted to get their guy. And I will even extend it beyond that. I'm disappointed in that reason that I would like to know his motivation. I mean, are we beginning to get more and more people, I refer to my quickening, thank you, and you'll find a chapter in the book on this, who just don't care about life. Life means nothing. I'm into pure speculation now. But Kunanan seemed to be taunting the police, always a bad idea, into catching him, saying, leaving clues, getting close, catch me, come on, get me, get me, get me. And there is a certain amount of ego involved in law enforcement, and they wanted to get his tail end. And I don't, and I think from society's point of view, we've got to begin to understand why you're getting these people who crave attention.

0: contacting the police, always a bad idea, into catching him, saying, leaving clues, getting close, catch me, come on, get me, get me, get me. And there is a certain amount of ego involved in law enforcement, and they wanted to get his tail end. And I don't, and I think from society's point of view, we've got to begin to understand why you're getting these people who crave attention and murder to get it. He literally turned from whatever he was into a serial killer for attention. Took life without thinking about it to get attention. We need to be able to understand something about these people. So from that point of view, I think it was very disappointing that he was not taken alive. And as for the police, it is, and I understand their disappointment at not getting him one way or the other. It's a natural reaction. It's not a big secret. It was one of the biggest manhunts in all of history, and I'm sure they wanted to get their man. First time caller line, you're on the air. Hi.
1: Hello?
0: Turn your radio off, please.
1: Yes, I will.
0: Okay, please. Thank you. Hello?
1: Hello?
0: Yes.
1: Am I speaking to Art Bell?
0: You are.
1: Oh, this is first time caller. I am from Vancouver, British Columbia.
0: Ah, okay.
1: And I discovered your program, in fact, only the beginning last week. And I'm very intrigued by it. But last night's program has completely, I don't know, confounded me. I am just, I couldn't sleep, I'll tell you honestly.
0: Colonel Corso.
1: Yeah.
0: Yes, I understand your reaction because... by listening to a man who's 82 years old, with his background unquestioned, we know his background is accurate, saying what he said, you're forced to either believe what he said is absolutely true, which is mind-boggling, or you're forced to believe he's a liar, which in his case is very difficult.
1: I believe he's telling the truth.
0: Yeah, so do I.
1: And another question is this. I already ordered that book. And I can read in Vancouver from Banyan Books, but The Quickening, I want so much to get. And I tried all big books to write, and no, I never heard of it, and it's not on the list. But that one from the Colonel Philip Corso,
0: yes,
1: they had on the list.
0: Well, his book has been out for some time now. Mine just went to the bookstores.
1: Yes.
0: So, continue to check. They should have it on their computer list.
1: He said not yet.
0: And if they don't, they will soon. Now, you're in Canada, so I'm not as sure about that. I will have to ask my publisher. It certainly is true in this country, and maybe Canada takes a little longer. I'm not sure.
1: Mm-hmm. But they have that. They have it on the list from the Colonel Corso.
0: Yes, so I'm sure they would.
1: Yeah. But I've asked them anyway to try to get me two copies because somebody else is very interested too. So I really hope I can get that book.
0: I hear an accent in you. Where are you from?
1: From Holland.
0: I'm sorry?
1: From Holland.
0: Holland?
1: Yes.
0: Wonderful. Well, you call me again. Good luck on the book. It's a great read. You will really enjoy it.
1: Thank you very much for taking my call, too.
0: Okay, take care. From Holland. East of the Rockies, you're on the air. Hello.
2: Hello, Art Bell.
0: Yes, sir.
2: This is a very interesting program tonight.
0: Yes.
2: They're talking about the black cats, the black dogs, and everything such as that.
0: Mm-hmm. I have two black cats.
2: Black cats at the house myself.
0: Mm-hmm.
2: Can I ask you something? What is the fear of the black cats and the number 13?
0: Well, it's all connected. I mean, the fear of black cats is that when one crosses your path, you'll probably be vaporized or something other, some other disagreeable thing will

0: I'm falling in love with this song all over again. It's Frankie Valli. Anyway, I'm Art Bell, and here we go.
1: From the Kingdom of Nye, this is Coast to Coast AM with Art Bell. 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
0: Hey, you want to see a really cool picture? You know those glass globes that you turn upside down, then there's a snowstorm on something? Somebody sent me a Y2K version of one, and I just took a picture of it on my webcam. Go take a look. It's really, really cool. All right, Michael Thoreau is coming up in a moment. I'll tell you more about him in a second. Tomorrow night is going to be open lines, and I have no idea what we're going to do. Who cares? We'll have fun. Then Friday night, in order of their appearance, Stephen Bassett, Paradigm Research Group, gazillionaire Joseph Firmage, who had a lot to do with releasing the MJ-12 documents and new ones. Dr. Stephen Greer of CSETI. By the way, ABC has yanked their story, good for them, on CSETI being some sort of millennium cult. That's me. I'm the millennium cult, MM. Millennium Master. the Roman numerals MM are 2000. I mean, this is irresistible, so I'm going to make a... This is going to help the press. You know, I know that the press is going to try and paint me into a corner of being a millennium guru this year. There's going to be a lot of that in the press, I bet. So I'm going to make it easy for them. I'm going to have a black cape with MM on it. I'm going to continually give out secret numbers every night. And by the way, I'm getting an awful lot of faxes of people who think they've figured out the secret numbers for tonight, which I may repeat. So Stephen Greer will be here, Dr. Greer, Richard C. Hoagland, you know Richard, Peter Gersten of Cause. He's been an active guy lately, I'll tell you. William J. Burns, publisher of UFO Magazine, co-author of Day After Roswell. James, and James, I apologize, his last name is E-R-J-A-V-E-C, and he has something to do with the Society for Planetary SETI Research. Jim Mars, Alien Agenda. This is Disclosure 99. It's going to be Friday night, Saturday morning. It's going to begin in the first hour of the program, because we've got a lot to do and go through the entire 5 hours. So those will be the guests on Friday night, Saturday morning. So, there you have it, the basic lineup. Coming up in a moment, Michael Thoreau, and boy, do we have a lot of interesting stuff to talk about. All right, let's see. Michael Thoreau began working with Borderland Sciences Research Foundation. It's not about you, Michael. BSRF. In 1986, not long after a four-year tour with the UMC, that's the USMC, Marine Corps, as a radar technician, became director of Borderland Science Research Foundation in 1995. Nearly 100 published articles and research reports, several published manuscripts, currently editor-in-chief of the Journal of Borderland Research, BSRF's quarterly, editor and publisher of several books published by that foundation, director of research and development at BSRF. And again, he has done research into all kinds of things, and we'll kind of move through them one at a time. Welcome to the program, Michael.
2: Hello, Art.
3: It's a pleasure to be on your show.
0: Yeah, great to have you. I should have had you a long time ago. What actually called my attention to you was the whole Stevens thing, and I plan on spending very small amount of time on that right now, but I guess I've got to, it's one of those things like you've got to cover it. You put up a website for the now infamous Stevens at some point, and I guess maybe you'd like to tell us a story, just briefly if you would, of how and why you got involved with Stevens.
3: Okay, well, Robert Stevens had contacted me some time ago. I believe it was in late November. And he started talking about all the things that everybody knows that, you know, he's been talking about. And some of them sounded quite interesting. And at one point I said, you know, how come you don't have a website? He said he didn't have the time, and I said I'd be willing to put up a website for him.
0: Mm-hmm. You are a webmaster, then?
3: Yes, I am.
0: Okay. Well, I'm Millennium Master. Glad to
3: Well, I put up the website for him, and you know, we put up a number of things on that website that he wanted me to put up. There are several things that I didn't put up there because I didn't feel they were appropriate. But in any case, after his show with you, I believe that was December 30th, many people started to wonder, well, what's up with this guy?
0: Any idea, out of curiosity, Michael, why it took my program for people to start to wonder? In other words, my understanding is that Mr. Stevens was out doing other programs and pretty active on the Internet and other radio shows for like 80 days. 80 days, that's a long time.
3: Yes, he was.
0: And nobody asked any questions until he got to me. How come?
3: Well, I did ask some questions, but, you know, I think he was very good at answering the questions. And unfortunately, I believe Peter Gersten mentioned, you know, when someone like this comes along who claims to be from NASA, you know, makes a lot of claims like this, we immediately start listening because we think they might have some kind of information that no one else has.
0: Yeah, just because he signs a email signature at the bottom, Robert Stevens, NASA contractor, something like that.
3: Yeah, we did, you know, when he sent me that information, I did check him out a little bit, and some of the things I found seemed to be okay, and I had spoken to him on the phone, and you know, everything seemed to check out at first. But after your show with him, we did some more checking into him, and there were actually many people that deserve credit for that.
0: There are, yes.
3: And we found out that, no, he was not a Navy SEAL. We don't know for sure at this point if he ever worked for NASA, what he does. There were several things.
0: Actually, all he really claimed to be was not even a contractor for NASA, but when you got right down to it, he worked for some companies, he said, that were contractors for NASA. That would make him a subcontractor to them, like
3: yes,
0: McDonnell Douglas or whoever else he mentioned. I forget. So that'd be right, wouldn't it?
3: That's correct. As a matter of fact, I looked at Kennedy Space Center's website and looked at the contractor list, and I couldn't find him anywhere on there.
0: Then there were a number of other little tip-offs, like the newspaper that he supposedly communicated with in Montana that began all of this, and the publisher who said he told Peter Gersten, well, I didn't talk to him. And then there were several other little tip-offs, I guess, things that simply, and then finally, of course, this is the most incredible part of all, and this is what I would like to ask you about, Michael. It's like he just gave it up at some point. The evidence had mounted so high that he said, that's it, you've got me. I'm a fraud. Everything I told you was a lie. And, you know, that's a, you gotta admit, that's really a puzzling end to it. You know, it's just like everything, yeah, you got me. I'm a fraud.
3: It is. It's very strange.
0: Do you have any thoughts on it?
3: Well, I spoke to him on the phone after I came up with all of this information. I asked him several questions. He didn't deny that, as a matter of fact, he tried to, you know, say that most of the things about himself were still true. But he said, well, this is what, you know, if that's the case, take down my website, because I told him I'd have to take it down because, you know, none of these things were panning out to be true. And he said, okay, call me a fraud, a liar, whatever. That's that. And it is very strange.
0: Okay. Well, it was a ripple, and I think, you know, that by the time we're reviewing 1999 at the end of the year, it's not even going to be thought about, or at best it'll be little asterisks at the bottom of a page on the year. So I guess that's done. I've got other things I would like to talk about, and the first on the list, I really, really have been interested. I was told a story, which I would like to tell you. You can tell me if it's true or false or what you know.
3: Okay.
0: Regarding the possibility of consciousness at some level of plants. I mean, this is something you've done some research on, and the story I heard is as follows. There are several scientists garbed in white coats, and they have a plant there, or several plants, I don't know, and they have electrodes hooked up to them. And so they're able to monitor something or another about the plant. I'm sure you can get specific. And these various white guys in coats come and go, and they watch the grass, and the plant is not thinking. I shouldn't really say that. Plants don't think. This plant doesn't seem to be reacting in any particularly unusual way. Then one of the guys in a white coat comes in, takes a head of lettuce, and chops it square in half, and the plant goes on the screen berserk. And that scientist then leaves, and the scientist and the other white coats come and go, and the plant's okay again, thinking everything's okay. Then this time they bring in the fellow who chopped the lettuce in half, and the plant apparently recognizes him in some way and goes berserk again. Now, that may be myth or that may be real. What do you have to say?
3: Actually, that is correct.
0: It is, right?
3: It is, certainly. You can actually see that. There was a movie made in 1974, 75 called The Secret Life of Plants after the book by Peter Tompkins and Christopher Bird that shows a number of amazing things about plants. And that was one of the demonstrations. And I believe it was done in Russia. And that story is absolutely correct, and it's on film.
0: It's on film.
3: Yes, it is.
0: Where can a body get a copy of that?
3: I really don't know. Occasionally, one of the big TV channels runs the movie in its entirety, and you just have to wait for it to come on and record it or whatever. But I don't know who owns the rights to that film.
0: Huh. All right. How much do you know? First of all, is it in? Is it not proper to talk about consciousness when you're referring to plants? I mean, that seems kind of a stretch. Consciousness, my God, that implies to me awareness of self. Yes?
3: Well, yeah. You know, plants are very interesting in that respect. When you use the term consciousness, there's a lot more involved than just simple reactions on a chart recorder. When you hook, for instance, when you go through the experiment and you hook the plant up to the electronics and look at what's happening with the plant on the chart recorder, there's a lot of electrical explanations for that. But when you give the plant a certain stimulus or you give a plant some kind of emotion or something like that and see the reactions that it has at certain times, I mean, what else can you say is going on with that plant? I mean, we did about a 4-year study with basically what we were doing was recreating Cleve Baxter's original experiments from the 60s. And, what he did was he was a polygraph specialist and he had, at one point decided, well, what if I hook a plant up to my polygraph and see what happens? And
0: sure.
3: Then he went on from there. Well, we recreated a lot of those experiments to see, if there was anything to it. And
0: you found what?
3: Well, we were just amazed at the reactions that plants had. Now, it's interesting about plants. Plants react like humans do, and this is something, a lot of scientists or botanists will say, well, the plant is just reacting to its environment. It's not reacting to the stimulus of the person or, you know, watering the plant or doing things like that.
0: Were you sure in your experiments that you were able to delineate between what you consider to be a reaction from the plant and some sort of ability of a human being to project something? That's kind of an interesting question.
3: Well, we did recreate the experiments that Baxter did, like I said, and one of those experiments was he had set up a plant, and he set it on a timer, and he actually left the room, and he started thinking about something specifically
0: right. At
3: a specific time.
0: Right.
3: He went back and saw that the plant had reacted to his thoughts at that specific time. He had recorded it.
0: You mean to say from a distant location? Now we're not only talking about consciousness, but we're talking about a mental,
3: some kind of, it's a form of communication. In other words, he had, you know, I mean.
0: Not even verbal. I mean, you're talking about.
3: That's right.
0: Holy mackerel. How sure are you that these were valid experiments?
3: Well, like I said, we recreated them. And one of the things that we are very careful about in our research is, and one of the main things that we look for, is that the experiment can be reproducible. And we didn't just set up an experiment and say, oh, look, it happened again, just like it said in the book, and that's the end of it. We did the experiments over and over.
0: Wow.
3: And
0: does that mean in your mind that we should, as human beings, change completely the way we consider plant life?
3: Well, I think so in a way. Obviously, you know, there becomes a problem with, you know, the way that we treat plants as far as eating them. You know, it becomes kind of a problem in your thinking.
0: Well, I mean, yes and no. We eat cows. Steaks, hamburgers.
3: Yeah, that's not a problem if you have that, but, you know, vegetarians, for instance.
0: Yeah. Oh, vegetarians. Good point, Michael. Hold on. We are at the bottom of the hour. I hadn't thought about vegetarians. They are vegetarians. Why? Well, because in many cases, not all cases, but in many cases, vegetarians don't want something that was once alive and sentient. So, yeah, God, think about it. Plants are alive, and maybe, just maybe, they're sentient.
2: Don't wear that fat. Whack it.

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1: Borderlands Science Research Foundation's Michael Thoreau with an X is my guess. That must make it French. All right, I hadn't thought about vegetarians. Good heavens, what a thought. So, in other words, there is virtual genocide of carrots going on. There's murder of parsley. It would go on and on and on. Let me ask you this, Michael. Did anybody attempt to measure any output from a dead veggie?
2: Well, certainly.
1: And?
2: There is no output. It depends on the type of apparatus you're using to measure the outputs from the plants. The most common one, and that would be like a polygraph, is to use a Wheatstone bridge arrangement. And basically what you're doing there is you're putting a very small current and using the electrode or the plant leaf between the electrodes as a resistance in that bridge.
1: You mean you're virtually giving them electroshock therapy?
2: Yeah, it's very small, though.
1: Torturing plants.
2: Well, some people have said that to me. Yes.
1: Have they really?
2: Yes, they have.
1: Oh, boy. And so then you measure, in other words, you obviously detect that there is a resistance plant would put up, and so you measure its consistency and then measure its variation, and that is considered to be the reaction.
2: Yes.
1: I've got it.
2: So if you use a dead plant, basically it's
1: flatliner.
2: Yeah.
1: It's flatliner.
2: Exactly.
1: Well, maybe that makes the vegetarians feel a little better, but it's still, actually, I know it sounds ludicrous. They'll probably send us both away for it, but if plants really are in some manner or another conscious, then we really do have to sort of rethink our relationship with them, don't we?
2: I would think so.
1: But they'll sure put us away for saying that. Huh.
2: Well, it's not going to stop me from eating salad anytime soon, but even after doing all of those experiments, I still don't have any problem eating plants.
1: Yeah, I mean, I don't have a problem eating hamburgers either. No problem at all. But, I mean, it really is interesting, and I wonder if it simply relates to all living things, and that would be trees, plants, vegetables, the lowest form of animals and slugs to human beings. In other words, everything that lives.
2: I would think so. I think they have, when you talk about consciousness, I believe it's something we really don't understand. We can't look at it as consciousness in the same sense that we do about ourselves. It's a different form altogether. There's so much more that needs to be done as far as research into it.
1: How, if you had to make your best guess about how a plant would remember a mean scientist who cut a lettuce, chopped a lettuce in half, what would you call it?
2: It's really hard to say. I could say I have no idea. I have read the many books by a Dr. Jagadish Chunder Bose, who in the 20s did a number of experiments with plants, plant response, things like this. And he felt that the plant had a nervous system of some sort. Of course, it was unlike humans, but that the nervous system of the plants was not only its nervous system, but its brain. He had his ideas about that.
1: Well, the questions are then, here comes the scientist back in the room, this time without chopping up anything. The plant reacts wildly, which means that somehow the plant understood it had a scent, or it had a memory. I mean, this all sounds so crazy, but it has to be true. Do you suppose it's something as simple as a sensing of danger or memory? Are we going to be? It is memory of a sort, right?
2: Well, it could be. Many researchers that have worked with plants even say that they have emotions too. That they'll fall into depressions.
1: Happy plants, sad plants.
2: Yeah, and I guess a lot of that is very subjective because we don't know a lot about plants, and botanists don't seem to, look into those areas of research with plants. So we really don't know exactly, why these things are happening. But some researchers feel that they're very in tune with the plants, and of course you can look at a number of researchers who would say, by talking to your plants, this
1: right.
2: makes them grow better, etc.
1: There's really so much we don't know about our own planet, isn't there? I mean, we are talking about venturing into space and other planets, and we don't know a whole lot about our own.
2: Well, yeah, that's very true.
1: All right, Y2K. Boy, I'm telling you, I am inundated right now with information on Y2K. Every other email or fax to me is about Y2K, something that's already gone wrong, or mobilization of forces in Canada and the U.S. I have a story tonight about mobilization of the National Guard up in Washington State for this. I've had Gary North on the show, Ed Yordan on the show. I'm going to have others on the show. Might as well have your take on it. It's one of the things I guess you have something to say on. What do you think about Y2K?
2: Well, I think people get the wrong impression about what I have to say about it. I don't think it's going to be as big of a problem as many people are making it out to be.
1: Uh-huh.
2: But I will state, and I should probably put something on my website to this effect, that I'm not saying that people shouldn't be prepared. People should be prepared for any possibility of disaster and things like this. I'm quite prepared myself. I live in earthquake country here, and I've been through some big ones. And,
1: sure.
2: And you have to be prepared, but I don't, looking at the data, and I've talked to several people. I've talked to embedded systems designers that have been in the business for many years. I've talked to power industry technicians. I have mm-hmm. talked with programmers. Not too long ago, a programmer from Microsoft called me, a pretty high-in-the-ranks programmer from Microsoft, called me and told me that I'd written a fine article on it. And, there's a lot of people that, really don't know. If I was to make a prediction, for your show, all I could say about Y2K is that it's coming.
1: Oh, it's definitely coming, all right. But, I mean, I take it that you probably heard Gary North.
2: Yes.
1: And or maybe Ed Yordan. And their predictions, of course, are pretty apocalyptic regarding Y2K. But could it happen? In other words, what Gary North says, and he discusses a kind of a cascading effect of Y2K, that even if everything doesn't go down, if enough goes down, there'll be a cascading effect, and that what about the rest of the world? Even if we get in fairly decent shape here, we are connected, as you well know, internationally by computers for all kinds of economic reasons and more worldwide. There's a lot of countries out there that aren't even close to ready. How about that aspect of it?
2: Well, I think you'll see, like you've said, I think you'll see problems all throughout the year like this. And it really comes down to a people problem. As far as the technology is concerned, if things go down 1100 or 112000, all over the world, I think people are going to be working to get them back up again. Whether or not they have to, reset the dates on their machines 11 years behind, or they, there are many ways to go about, fixing the problem as it comes. Of course, many people are indeed burying their head in the sand about this and just waiting to see what happens.
1: Why do you think that, I've been talking about it for a year, making a sort of a big deal out of it for about a year now. And when January 1st of 99 came, all of a sudden, every news organization from here to wherever you care to consider got on Y2K like somebody threw a switch.
2: Well, it's the countdown is getting narrower and narrower. So, and it's becoming a big topic. Everybody's jumping on it. A lot of people have, a lot of big companies have spent a lot of money on it. People are starting to take notice. And people want to know what's going to happen. So, I mean, you're just going to see an escalation of articles and people coming out and talking about it. And I understand there's even going to be some Hollywood productions about it.
1: What do you think might happen to the Internet? You're pretty Internet savvy. You put up websites and stuff. What do you think will happen on the Internet, if anything?
2: I don't know. That, you know, the Internet isn't one big thing. It's a number of machines all over the world.
1: Uh-huh.
2: Some of them may go down. As far as routing, you know, the way things route to different places, that could be a problem. If one machine goes down in the
1: chain.
2: Yeah, in the chain, that could be a big problem.
1: I mean, that happens to us now occasionally with just breakdowns in major junction points on the Internet, and all of a sudden everything comes to a grinding halt for a while.
2: Yeah, it happens all the time. That's an interesting point, too, because you know that come the year 2000, anything that goes wrong with your computer is going to be blamed on Y2K.
1: That's right. That's exactly right. It's like if you've got a ham operator in your neighborhood. I discovered this when I first got my license when I was very young, and you put an antenna up, anybody who gets any interference on their television for any reason comes and bangs on your door, and it blames you because you've got an antenna.
2: Right.
1: So it's kind of the same sort of thing.
2: Yeah.
1: You're right about that, and there will be computer crashes during the year, and people will be going nuts saying, damn Y2K got me, and really it was just a hard drive that went south or something.
2: Yeah, I made the analogy some time ago about the Michelangelo virus scare, and the same thing happened there. And anything that happened on the date that virus was supposed to become active,
1: yeah,
2: anything that happened to anyone's computers would have been blamed on that virus.
1: But you know what? I got that damn virus twice.
2: You did?
1: Yes, twice. Twice. Twice.
2: Well, I never had that one. And as a matter of fact, until about 3 weeks ago, I never had a virus on my machine. But after printing that fact, someone was kind enough to send me one.
1: Oh, no. So, in other words, you published the fact that you've never had a virus, and so now you've got one.
2: Well, I did have. I took care of it real quick. I'm definitely prepared for that. So
1: your position on Y2K is you don't think it's going to be as bad as advertised. However, you encourage people to be prepared.
2: That's pretty much my take. I think that people will rally to fix the problems that need to be fixed. A good example of that is the story has circulated over and over about someone going into a pharmacy using a credit card.
1: Yeah, oh yeah.
2: And the system went down.
1: Yeah.
2: And it went down throughout the whole chain of pharmacies. But they said, and it took 30 minutes to get that system back up. And I said to myself, well, it only took 30 minutes. That's pretty good.
1: Well, that's pretty good. You know, what Gary says is that when you look at the amount of code that has to be rewritten and you look at the number of embedded chips that would have to be replaced, even if they went to work on this like the Manhattan Project between now and then, it's long ago too late. I take it you don't subscribe to that, or do you think there is something to that?
2: I do agree partially to that. For instance, if everybody decides they're going to have to rewrite code, there is a website, and I have a link to it on my site, called the Y2K Immunity site.
1: Immunity?
2: Yes. And what this person proposed was that you set the dates back on your computers to 11 years, which will give you the same day and date as it is in 2000. Now, you will have a problem with the leap year at that point, but it'll give you the same day and date. Your computer will continue to function properly if you have any worries about it. And then you write a subroutine that ages the data as it comes out of the machine. And you have to coordinate that. So it's a lot less code rewriting. The only problem I have with that solution is that if it indeed gives the user 11 years to rewrite the code that they have, they'll probably wait until the last 6 months of that 11 years to fix it again.
1: Yeah. You're right. So that would just, it would postpone the problem. But what about embedded chips?
2: Well, like I said, I've talked to embedded systems designers in Silicon Valley, several of them. I have received emails from embedded systems designers, and they, you know, basically they're saying, look, if you have any embedded systems problems, bring them to us. We'll fix them. And as of yet, no one has found an embedded systems problem. I've looked at equipment. Now, think about this. I was thinking about this earlier. If you have a VCR that has an embedded system in it, and those things, they do have a date function in them so that you can, you know, watch your favorite programs later, record them. And,
1: oh, yeah. Listen, I'm going to tell you. I got an email from a guy who tried it, and he suggested others don't. It was an older VCR, granted, but he set the date to, you know, December 31st, 1999, let it roll over, and his VCR locked up solid. No eject, no play, no anything. Well, I mean, it just flat locked up.
2: I would sure like to see that because I have tested old VCRs, new VCRs. I've tested anything that I, any piece of equipment that had a date function in it. And several of them have date functions. And I have yet to see any one of them malfunction. As a matter of fact, most of the VCRs now will roll over at the year 2006 or 2008. And what they do when they roll over is they roll over back to the original date or the starting date that is
1: comes up when you power when you power it up.
2: Right.
1: Yeah. Huh.
2: And but they still continue to function, and I have yet to see anything. And I would, and I have asked people. I said, if you can find something, if you can find a specific piece of equipment that does malfunction or ceases to work, please let me know and let me see the details on it because I haven't seen anything.
1: All right. Power grids now. We've had some massive, massive power failures. For example, the western third of the U.S., Canada, and Mexico, parts of Mexico, have gone down because one stinking little mistake, either in Idaho or, you know, at some small plant somewhere. I always thought the whole purpose of the grid, the power grid, was to kind of like submarine doors, watertight doors that close, you know, cut off a problem and not allow it to bring down the whole grid, which is basically designed to share power. So when we come back from the break, if we could, I would like to ask you about the power grid, because without power, what have you got? This is Coast to Coast AM. I'm Art Bell, and we will be right back.

0: 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Now again, here's Art Bell.
1: Not breaking chains, that's very important. We're going to talk about the chain they call the power grid here in a second. It's a chain. Seems like you take one link out and they all go down like... Anyway. Back to Michael Thoreau. Michael, the power grid, we had some really impressive power failures a couple years ago, you know, where the whole Western North America went out of power because one little stinky power station somewhere in Idaho, or in another case in California, had a problem and they all went down like dominoes. So we know that can happen because it happened. So the question is, there, you know, a reasonable person would conclude that out of the thousands of power dispensing facilities, some number of them are going to go down with Y2K. That's reasonable to conclude. So,
2: yeah, I think that's very reasonable. Like I said, I've talked to technicians in the power industry, and they don't believe that's going to be the case. And I think many other people have talked to them, and they've, you know, given them the same answer. That's just not going to happen. But with, you know, the recent power outages and the strange explanations that we've been given for them, I'm becoming a little bit more concerned about it. It's really an issue of whether or not the embedded system, it's generally an embedded systems issue. I think most people agree with that. It may be a software issue in some cases.
1: But mostly embedded, I think so, yes.
2: And my question is, if we have, now, like you said, that you had received email from someone that had a VCR.
1: Yeah, that locked up.
2: That locked up.
1: Yep.
2: I haven't seen that. I've tested fax machines, VCRs, anything that was date sensitive, and I have yet to see that. So they still continue to function. But my question is if the chips in these cheap components that we have, such as VCRs, are things that aren't so sensitive to daily life, in some people's case maybe they are, if those don't malfunction, then how are we to expect that the embedded systems and power systems will fail?
1: Well, I'm not sure one directly proves the other. Maybe it does.
2: Maybe it doesn't.
1: Maybe it doesn't. I don't know.
2: But I think it's an interesting thing to think about, because I would hope that the power industry has selected only top-of-the-line components to keep their systems running. But that would be questions, again, for... You know, the people in the industry.
1: Well, no offense, but I recall a 60 Minutes segment in which they told us that the U.S. government went to Radio Shack to buy parts for the MX missile. Remember that? That
2: was awesome. Yes. That one was a little hard to believe, but...
1: I know.
2: Yeah.
1: They said it happened. So anyway, you're hopeful, but not... Absolutely confident.
2: Yeah, I'm not real. It's like I said, with the, you know, the recent power outages and the strange explanations, I'm a little bit more skeptical these days.
1: Well, I'm sure no expert on power, but, you know, what I said was true. I mean, the grid is supposed to be a protective thing, to provide power to areas that lose it, not go down because one little area lost it, and... If one little area can cause massive areas to go down, then I don't understand the concept of the grid properly or something.
2: Yeah, I'm no, power expert myself. Everything, like I told you, that I talk to technicians in the field and got their opinion. It doesn't mean we have to believe them, but, that's at least a starting point.
1: Hmm. I see here that you have something to say about global warming. It's going to be a little tough to talk people into global warming talk today when it's minus 3 million degrees in the center of the country. But there are certainly some signs that that is going on, you know, chunks of ice in the Antarctic breaking off and all kinds of canary-like signs that the climate is changing. Surely the weather, you heard me say this in a commercial here a little while ago, either it's a short-term cyclical change or a long-term profound change. I wouldn't pretend to know which, but I don't think there's much question about the fact that our weather is right now changing. What do you think?
2: I think it's definitely changing. From the data that I've seen and the research I've done, I would have to say that it is part of a cyclical pattern, and it's all based on the sun. It's based on what the sun is doing. Like you said, the year 2000 is going to be the peak of solar cycle 23.
1: Yeah.
2: Now, we've seen solar cycles peak many times, and
1: a few times. It's every 11 years or so. So I've been part of it. Hams love them, you know, because things get real active and it's really neat on shortwave. But you get enough of a blast from the sun, it too takes down power grids.
2: Well, that's been the explanation.
1: Oh, you don't necessarily believe it.
2: I'm not sure that that's another one of those strange explanations as far as I'm concerned.
1: Huh.
2: Well, the industry has to make an excuse, you know, as to why the grid went down or why people were out of power. And it's much easier to blame it on the sun than to blame it on some guy throwing a wrench into the works.
1: That's true. Do you see anything significantly different or worrisome about the present ascension portion of 23, cycle 23 of the sun, than you do of previous cycles?
2: No, as a matter of fact, on my website I have a graph that compares the last three cycles, and it shows that solar cycle 23 is actually not panning out to be the big cycle that many people said it was going to be. It's actually lower than the previous two by quite a significant margin.
1: You mean so far. But, they predict when a cycle is going to peak, and they predict when it's going to be at the null point, and they never, sometimes they're right, and sometimes they're really wrong.
2: Yes, this is true. But if you look at the consistency of the pattern that cycle 23 is showing us now, generally they've got data that goes back quite far as solar cycles are concerned. And looking at that pattern, it does not appear that it's going to be as big as the previous two for certain.
1: Well, when you say data that goes back quite far, it can't go back that far. From a mortal human perspective, I guess it can go back quite far, but we were unable to monitor reasonably sun cycles, maybe one generation prior to ours, and that would be about it, wouldn't it?
2: Well, good monitoring, yes. Of course, the Chinese kept records all the way back to 1600, and basically their records were nothing more than sunspot records, but that's a good indication of activity. It was just this century that people really started, having the ability to take a good close look at what the sun was doing. So certainly, I can't say for sure what is going to happen, but looking at the data, I'm just suggesting that it doesn't look as though it's going to be as big as, originally predicted.
1: Be interesting. We have a satellite about a million miles out, SOHO, that looks at the sun and gives us some pretty impressive weird photos in every spectrum that the sun produces, and they're really eerie to look at. And there's a sort of an ongoing thing with the SOHO satellite. It's on, it's off, it sees things that it shouldn't have seen, then it suddenly goes off. And I think right now it's off again. SOHO is off again, I believe, isn't it?
2: The last time I saw, I think it was off.
1: Off, yeah. Do you have any comments on a couple of images that appear anomalous that have been captured by SOHO?
2: I've seen those images, and they're, you know, everything that I can't explain it whatsoever. They're definitely anomalous. They could be anything. If they try and give some kind of, you know, physical explanation for it, I don't see where they could come up with that because it just looks too strange.
1: And then, you know, it really is interesting that as soon as they capture something like this, shortly thereafter, oh no, SOHO's gone again.
2: Mm-hmm.
1: We jump on conspiracies where that way, but I mean, it does seem a little strange to me. You too?
2: Well, yes, yeah. There's no question about that. That's definitely strange. I think it's very interesting that we actually got to see what it did capture that time.
1: Maybe some people don't know. You want to describe some of the anomalies SOHO has seen?
2: Well, I've seen things like fireballs racing toward the sun side by side. There's something, I can't remember exactly what it was referred to, but I believe they said it was either Mars or Saturn, and it moves in and out of,
1: that's right,
2: of the picture. And there's no explanation for that as far as I'm concerned.
1: Well, no, because, and I'm, you know, I'm just a talk show host, but you can readily see the stars moving as you would expect them to move with respect to the relatively stationary sun, as SOHO is looking at it, and yet this one object that they say is Mars, or whatever they say it is, just sort of sits there and vacillates. I mean, it's just too, it's beyond all rational explanation.
2: Yeah, I haven't personally looked into it that much. I looked at it and I said, wow, there's definitely something going on here. We were fortunate enough to get those pictures.
1: Yeah, we were. And you almost have to imagine they slipped through. Ah, boy. Okay, back to global warming. You obviously then don't think that there is a profound change going on. We do know, after all, that the Earth has gone through ice ages, and then I guess warming trends, and then back to ice ages again. You think we're simply observing a small cycle within a much larger cycle? You don't think this is sort of the beginning of a really major change toward ice age or toward?
2: No, I see that. You know what's happening. First, you have the sun that causes these changes in the weather. The different, you know, the peak in the solar cycle. Look at all of the data. You have the sun. You have the El Niño-La Niña Southern Oscillation Index.
1: Right.
2: You look at those things, just those two things, and you can see that and many people now are beginning to be able to predict what's going to happen with the weather based on those two items. The data itself, as far as global warming is concerned, there's a lot of controversy there. There's two methods of acquiring the surface temperature data. One is by satellite. The other is the old method, which was by the old Stevenson boxes, where you would have a small weather station located within a city or at an airport or something like that. That would, you know, and someone would have to actually take the daily readings of the temperature. And as a matter of fact, as a teenager, I did this myself. I used to go out to the box every day for the University of North Dakota and take the temperature and give them the data. And, you know, the interesting thing about that is that there's this known phenomenon called the urban island heat effect. And in the city, and that's where most of these boxes are located, a good majority of them, and in some cities there are several of these boxes, that the temperature is a lot higher in the city than it is in rural areas.
1: Oh, I'm the best proof of that. I'm 65 miles west of Las Vegas, and just 65 miles, and there is typically a 10-degree or more temperature difference between here and Las Vegas. It's cooler here.
2: Yeah, well, that's pretty much that explains it.
1: You know, there's a lot of concrete there. Of course, it's concrete jungle now.
2: Right. That's what the urban island heat effect is all about, is that the structures, the concrete structures, the asphalt, everything collects the heat.
1: And holds it.
2: And holds it and slowly releases it at night. So you will see higher temperatures throughout the day. When you look at the two methods of collecting the data, the satellite data, which has been, they've had that going since 1979.
1: Right.
2: And you compare that with the Stevenson box data, or the weather collecting data, the surface temperature data, you see a very different picture. And that picture is the satellite data is showing, not a heating trend at all. And, of course, the surface temperature data is.
1: All right. Well, then let me throw you a little bit of a curve.
2: Okay.
1: I have a good friend in Australia, Stan Dale. I bet you've heard him.
2: Oh, certainly.
1: And Stan has been observing, reading U.S. Naval Observatory satellite data regarding ocean temperature for some time, and recording anomalous, gigantic changes in ocean temperature, temperatures that ought not be in places where there ought not be such rises, and then correlating those to earthquakes and weird weather, and he seems to be on to something. So, you know, that there is a place where there's no concrete or buildings or anything, just ocean, and you're getting these really weird changes.
2: Well, that's what the satellite data is supposed to show. I haven't seen this information that Stan Dale is presenting. I'd like to see that.
1: Yeah, he's got it posted.
2: Yeah, the satellite data I'm speaking of, there's a website, a direct link from my site to it. This is from a person who has done an incredible amount of research. His name is John Daly, and he is a resident of Tasmania.
1: Tasmania?
2: Yes. And his data is certainly different. He's got a huge website on this. He's really done his homework on it, and he presents both sides. But when you get done looking at it, you have to, or at least in my case, I said, well, it doesn't look good for the global warming camp.
1: In other words, he concludes what?
2: Well, the name of his site is called Still Waiting for Greenhouse.
1: Still waiting for greenhouse.
2: Yes. He shows through many graphs a comparison between the surface temperature data and the satellite data. And he shows no significant warming. He also compares this to the solar cycle data. He compares it to El Niño, La Niña.
1: Mm-hmm.
2: He, you know, gets into the CO2 models that have been presented with respect to, you know, chemicals being released in the atmosphere.
1: Yep.
2: He's got a lot of data.
1: All right, good. Well, that'll lead us into another very interesting discussion posted.
2: Yeah, the satellite data I'm speaking of, there's a website, a direct link from my site to it. This is from a person who has done an incredible amount of research. His name is John Daly, and he is a resident of Tasmania.
1: Tasmania?
2: Yes. And his data is certainly different. He's got a huge website on this. He's really done his homework on it, and he presents both sides. But when you get done looking at it, you have to, or at least in my case, I said, well, it doesn't look good for the global warming camp.
1: In other words, he concludes what?
2: Well, the name of his site is called Still Waiting for Greenhouse.
1: Still waiting for greenhouse.
2: Yes. He shows through many graphs a comparison between the surface temperature data and the satellite data. And he shows no significant warming. He also compares this to the solar cycle data. He compares it to El Niño, La Niña.
1: Mm-hmm.
2: He, you know, gets into the CO2 models that have been presented with respect to

0: he concludes what?
1: Well, the name of his site is called Still Waiting for Greenhouse.
0: Still Waiting for Greenhouse.
1: Yes. He shows through many graphs a comparison between the surface temperature data and the satellite data. And he shows no significant warming. He also compares this to the solar cycle data. He compares it to El Niño, La Niña.
0: Mm-hmm.
1: He, you know, gets into the CO2 models that have been presented with respect to, you know, chemicals being released in the atmosphere.
0: Yep.
1: He's got a lot of data.
0: All right, good. Well, that'll lead us into another very interesting discussion of the environment in general, with coral reefs dying, about 75% of them going belly up. Fisteria and the various diseases that appear to be caused by chemicals dumped into the water. Lynn M. Moltenhau's done a whole lot of reporting on that, and we'll ask Michael Thoreau if he thinks that's all baloney. I'm Art Bell. This is Coast to Coast AM.

0: 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Or call Art on the wildcard line at area code 702-727-1295. 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
1: Okay. Well, that was a productive break. Now, I have decided that the press is going to make me into the bad guy this year because I talk so much about millennium-related stuff that I am going to help them in their drive to crucify me. And so in that regard, I have now posted on my webcam a picture of Millennium Master. I did that in the last few minutes. So if you want the official, here's how to get Art Bell in trouble, Millennium Master picture, to be accompanied by any articles accusing me of being a Millennium cultist, this will be it. So those of you in the press better rush up there and get this picture on my studio cam quickly, because I'm not sure how long I'm going to leave it there. So I mean, it'd be like your file picture, something that would be just right to write a hit piece about me. See how helpful I am? It's on my studio cam right now. Millennium Master Bell. Oh, God, I love radio. Michael Thoreau will be right back, and we've got a lot of very serious stuff to talk about. All right. Back now to Michael Thoreau. Michael of Borderlands. And by the way, we've got a link to Michael's website where all you hear him talking about, no doubt, is covered. And so it's going to be a very, very interesting website. Go to my website as usual. Scroll down to the name, Michael Thoreau. That is French, right?
2: It sure is.
1: With the X, yeah, I figured that. All right. And, God, I love Paris. I've been to Paris twice now, and I'm going to go back again. We really love Paris. But the French are pretty weird, Michael.
2: Well, I'm Canadian French.
1: Oh. I guess so.

0: Stephen. Anyway, your website is a very, very interesting website, and we do have a link to it. People can go up there right now. So I hope it can handle a lot of traffic.
1: Yes, it can. It can certainly handle quite a bit of traffic, and I think it is right now.
0: Yep. Okay. Again, with the environment for a second, I could go through this great litany, but I'll spare you most of it. Coral reefs dying at this incredible rate. Recent news of that. The problems in the Antarctic. The frog problems, frogs dying all over the world, really all over the world, disappearing. Let's see. The ozone layer, which is probably in the same camp with the global warming, or maybe not, I don't know. Things like listeria that appear to be activated by toxins, which we appear to be sloshing off the coast, for example, in North Carolina. That kind of thing. Really severe canary-type dead problems. What do you make of all that? Hysteria?
1: No, it's true. There's no question about that. As a matter of fact, I remember you talking about the story, what were they, carrier or homing pigeons, I believe.
0: Absolutely. I mean, just thousands of homing pigeons that all of a sudden didn't come home.
1: Yes, I received a report from someone that lives just south of here. We're in Northern California.
0: Right.
1: That said that on those days, they had thousands of these pigeons camping out in their on their property.
0: Yeah, I bet. They were confused by something.
1: Yeah, there's definitely something wrong there.
0: All right. Now, then let me slip right into this, and I know this is an area of contention. You know, of course, Richard Hoagland.
1: Yeah.
0: And you know that he has posted a bunch of weather radar photos that are pretty weird. NEXRAD radar, and there are two camps. One camp says, look, there are problems with NEXRAD radar. They produce at times in the cycle of the radar these anomalous photographs. But good heavens to Betsy, some of these photographs, his case is that precipitation, rain, snow, whatever, seems to be, in many cases, illuminating anomalous occurrences in the atmosphere that he thinks might be weather control. And, Michael, I guess I should have talked to you off the air, but I read a letter from a very, very credentialed person who's scared to death, who is absolutely convinced that active weather control is being experimented with right now. And I know you have a different view of this and the NEXRAD radar. Do you think that there's anything going on here or nothing?
1: Let's see, where do I start with this? I think that there are people or governments or whoever, researchers, experimenting with manipulating the weather by electromagnetic means. I don't know that they've been successful. I would imagine that they are definitely doing some experiments. I don't think that the radar thing has a connection. I can't say for sure, certainly. But one of the first things that I did when I saw these anomalous radar images was to call some NEXRAD technicians just to see what they had to say about it.
0: Sure.
1: For instance, these rings were appearing over Amarillo, Texas, Brownsville, Texas.
0: Right.
1: All over the country you'll see these things. But it seemed a bit to, you know, be more frequent around Amarillo, Texas. So I called National Weather Service in Amarillo, and I talked with a technician there, and he told me, yes, we know all about it. We have a faulty automatic gain control, and the parts are on order, and we'll have it fixed.
0: Yeah.
1: Well, there were a few more images the next few days, and then they disappeared, and I haven't seen anything since. So, you know, if I'm to follow up on that, I should give him a call back and say, did you get the parts in, and did you fix it? Because, you know, we haven't seen anything. So I think the thing is that I called all of these people that work directly with NEXRAD and ask them the questions. You know, we don't have to believe them, of course, but I didn't receive any indication that they seemed really concerned about it, unless they were all, trying to cover something up. But they didn't seem real concerned about it. They seemed to, you know, be able to explain what they were seeing by, you know, either malfunctions in the radar, things like a phenomenon called bright band, which is, it's freezing precipitation that falls within the radar beam at a certain elevation and causes a ring. And I have examples of that on my website, too. So they seem to have explanations for many things. Mm. And like I said, we don't have to believe them. There could be another reason for that, but, at least we have that from them.
0: Have you taken a recent perusal of the Enterprise mission site?
1: Yeah, I look at it quite frequently.
0: Have you seen the Carolina shot?
1: Is that the most recent one with the several rings?
0: Yeah, it's like a ripple effect going out.
1: Yeah, I did see that. I don't have any explanation for that, but
0: no?
1: Again, it does look similar to some of the things they've described. I have a link on, like I said, on my website that shows many examples of what you will see looking at NEXRAD radar images, and there are many anomalies that they cover. There's also a link to the journal called NEXRAD Now, and it's four technicians that deal with NEXRAD. And in many of the journals, you can click on the articles and look at it and see the problems that they're dealing with this new radar system.
0: But it's also, I mean, just separate ourselves now from the NEXRAD argument for a second. Weather control would be an obvious area of inquiry that governments would be doing. I mean, that's not really hard to imagine, huh?
1: No, it's not at all. The modification of weather has been something that's sought after since it's ancient history.
0: In other words, you could use it to create a paradise, perhaps at the expense of a paradise somewhere else. Or you could use it as a weapon. And anything you can use as a weapon, governments are really interested in that kind of thing.
1: Well, yeah, anything. They certainly are. If they see any potential for, you know, some kind of technology being a weapon, they will latch onto it. No question about that. I have, for instance, we've published a number of articles on what we call etheric weather engineering. This is a technique that was actually developed by Wilhelm Reich in the 50s.
0: Exactly.
1: With the Cloud Buster.
0: Yep.
1: And it's evolved into, as a matter of fact, in the 50s, another researcher came along named Trevor James Constable, who we published a number of his books, one of them called Loom of the Future, which is all about weather engineering. He has done probably 30 years of research into weather engineering using modifications of Reich's techniques, utilizing the etheric science of Rudolf Steiner to explain how the weather system functions as an organism. Very interesting material.
0: Even Tesla.
1: He doesn't get so much into Tesla. No, when we're looking at Tesla, that's a different story altogether.
0: Well, but some of Tesla's technology, if we believe what we are to hear, and a lot of it may be myth, but some Tesla technology could be applied toward the effort to affect weather, couldn't it?
1: I imagine some of it could. I don't recall seeing anything that was specific to that, specific to engineering the weather. He made some statements in some interviews, and, you know, he made a lot of statements in interviews that were really interesting. Some of them were just completely wrong. Most of these interviews actually came out sometime after he, you know, really wasn't active in research anymore, sometime after the 20s, after the Electrical Experimenter magazine by Hugo Gernsback stopped running his articles. The last things that he ran, and this was long after the Wardenclyffe experiment, were things about the inefficiency of Hertzian propagation concerning radio and his wireless power system.
0: Do you think that he really had a wireless power system?
1: I have seen recreations of it demonstrated, so I have no doubts that he had it. We actually have this on videotape. We had a lab back in the 80s where we recreated a number of Tesla's experiments right out of the books.
0: Well, excuse me, but this is 1999, and so if something like that is, as you just suggested, reproducible and possible, then what the hell are we doing with all these power lines and stuff?
1: Well, that's a good question. I mean, you know, I'm sure that's the way they want it.
0: They?
1: Yeah, they, whoever they are.
0: Power companies, oil companies.
1: The people that are running the show. You know, it's a commodity. It's consumable. It's something they can keep control of. It, you know, the way Tesla envisioned things, you're looking at something that puts more control in the hands of the people and takes it away from those in power.
0: Well, people don't believe this, but when Tesla died, it's the truth. The government came rushing in. This is a true story. They confiscated every single bit of Tesla research, and it just went away. Verify that?
1: Yeah, that's true. I've seen a number of explanations for that, too. I mean, you know, Tesla, in all the interviews that he did after 1920, he said all kinds of things about, beam ray devices, beam ray weapon type things.
0: Right.
1: Being able to read others' thoughts with devices, all kinds of things. And I would suspect because he said a lot of those things that when the government said, well, we've got to go in there and see what he has. I don't know that he actually had anything, but they certainly did confiscate everything.
0: Was Tesla a genuine genius or a nutcase or both?
1: Well, I think he was definitely a genuine genius. As far as being a nutcase in his later years, I think he still wanted, I don't think he was a nutcase, but I think he still wanted the attention.
0: Well, that was cool. I should have said nutcase. A lot of genius types are considered to be somewhat antisocial, if not at the edge of madness. You know, genius and madness seem to sort of walk almost hand in hand sometimes.
1: Oh, yes. I know several people like that. Several people that write for our magazine are like that.
0: Yes. It's just true. I don't know why, but it is true. So maybe he had a touch of both. Now, what do you mean when you talk about biological communications? What do you mean?
1: Well, that's an extension of the plant research that we did. There was a researcher, and he was featured prominently in the book The Secret Life of Plants, named L. George Lawrence.
0: Right.
1: What Dr. Lawrence did was to he did some original experiments with plants. This guy was a researcher that worked in the space industry. He worked in the defense industry. This was back in the 60s. He worked on missile guidance systems, things like this. And he wanted to develop something that, you know, some kind of a tracking system that would, be able to look at all kinds of environmental conditions and say, this is where I need to go or I can adapt. And he started looking into plant sensors, you know, possibly having the ability to do this. This was even before Cleve Baxter's research.
0: Now, let me be straight. You're talking about communication with plants.
1: Well, yes, he gets into that later on. He quits working for the defense industry or the aerospace industry and goes into his own research on a full-time basis. And what he was doing initially was showing that plants communicate over great distances, that he could set up some form of communication between
0: the
1: cells of plants from one point to the next point. And from his calculations, he was looking at something that was faster than the speed of light.
0: Would anybody care to account? Would you like to try to even guess how that could be?
1: Well, you know, there actually was quite a bit of research done in this area in the 20s and 30s. There was a Russian histologist named Alexander Gurvich who initiated these kinds of experiments with, he was using cells actually he was using onion cells, and he created an onion ray gun, is what he called it.
0: An onion ray gun?
1: An onion ray gun, yes. Now, what he did is he isolated a small tip of the root, put it in a test tube, pointed it at a slide that had onion cells on it, and showed that through experiment, by pointing this onion ray gun at this slide, the cells would multiply.
0: Wow.
1: If he pointed it away from them, they wouldn't multiply. So this is the kind of research that got L. George Lawrence interested in the idea that, you know, plants have some form of communication between each other.
0: Well, that's amazing. We know whales, for example, I think scientists have documented, are able to conduct communication through the water virtually from one side of the world to the other, through the world's oceans. They can actually communicate. Now, that's diminished by man's ocean noise lately, but whales do have that ability. Do you think they contend that plants can virtually communicate in the same manner, only perhaps through the earth?
1: Well, it might be through the earth, but I would suggest that it's through some other medium, and that medium many people have referred to as the ether. That gets into
0: ether?
1: The whole other topic. Yeah, the hypothetical ether that was supposedly disproven, in the first part of the century.
0: What did they mean by ether?
1: Well, like I said, that's a difficult. It's basically what the ether was to the Victorians, who came up with the idea, was some method of describing that substratum that radio waves and things like that travel through.
0: The ionosphere.
1: Well, no, the ionosphere.
0: Well, actually, radio waves travel, of course. We have what we call ground wave or line of sight, and then we have it travels in other ways as well. Hold on. We'll pick up right here when we come back as I continue my little trip, my nostalgic trip here.

0: 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Now again, here's Art.
1: My official Millennium Master photograph is on my webcam site right now. I don't know how long I'm going to leave it there, but anybody wanting to trash me in the press needs a copy of this for their files. I mean, it'd be just great. Trust me, it'll go great with an article when you write it. Anyway, it's up there now on my webcam. Okay, listen, we're going to get back to Michael Thoreau, and we're going to talk a little more about biological communications. Consider the possibilities, as they say. Don't touch that dial. I tried to say, well, line-of-sight communications we know about with radio and television. We know about ducting that can occur and cause signals to go further because of weather inversions. And we know about skip, which occurs when you get to various levels of the ionosphere. How does that differ from the ether?
2: Well, everything you're talking about there, Art, is Hertzian propagation.
1: Yes, sir.
2: If you get into Tesla's work, you'll find that he wasn't interested in Hertzian propagation at all and said it was extremely inefficient as far as a means of communication. Tesla's whole idea, and this is a big misconception about Tesla too, his whole idea behind radio and behind his wireless power was to transmit through the earth. Through the earth. He called it the natural medium. And because he felt it was the best conductor. It was a better conductor than air itself.
1: Huh.
2: So when you talk about ether, a lot of people think ether, well, that's synonymous with the air or the atmosphere or something like that. But I think the ether has a much more dynamic component to it than that and can be found, you know, not only throughout the earth and the atmosphere, but in space as well.
1: Okay. Then comment for me on this. There is a gentleman, Plyler is his name.
2: Yes, I'm familiar.
1: He interviewed, and he has been detecting these incredible pulses, very low frequency pulses in the earth. And I won't go into great detail about it, but have you looked into his work, and what do you think?
2: I have. We've actually spoken a little bit by email. One of the things, you know, he's doing some very similar research that we've done in the past and are currently doing. As a matter of fact, a researcher that works with us named Eric Dollard is doing very similar research. He's looking at higher frequencies, of course, but, I've seen the things that, Mr. Plyler's picking up. There could be some correlation to solar activity. I think that's something to look into, is that if there are any correlations with events of that nature. But he's definitely picking some things up. It looks, he's definitely doing some good research there.
1: All right. Let's stay in the earth for a moment. The famous Taos hum. I notice you've done a little work on that, and it's not just Taos. Here where I live, we've had it too. Very seriously had it. I've told a story several times on the air. A friend of mine across town here in Pahrump, Nevada, who built a porch for his house. And he sunk, the great big, I don't know, 2x4s or 6s or whatever they sink into the ground as supports for the porch. And when he did that, the hum in his house, he's a friend of mine, a ham, was so bad that he couldn't sleep at night. It's the damnedest thing you ever saw. He finally ended up tearing down the porch. Now, I happen to know this to be an absolutely, absolutely true story. In Taos, New Mexico, they've had this weird hum What do you think it is?
2: That's a very good question. We've been doing research on this one for many years as well. I've heard it myself. It's kept me awake at night. I haven't heard it in, probably a year and a half now. Which leads me to believe that it's definitely artificial. I don't know where it's really coming from. We've looked into a number of things. It seems to have an acoustic quality to it, but then again, since it's definitely got an infrasound component to it, something that's below the threshold of hearing, there seems to be another means of conduction through the body, too, and that building certain structures like this porch can actually enhance the effect.
1: Well, then, if we sit here and we think, something artificial is causing a big hum in different parts of, in different geographic locations, and it appears not to be a natural thing, but something somebody or some group is doing, and there may be some weather control experimentation going on. I know it sounds so conspiratorial-minded, but I have every reason to believe that we are not exactly told the truth about all the research our government is doing, and that they won't tell us. I mean, our history is of feeding plutonium to children and pregnant women and admissions of that kind of stuff. If we'll do that, we'll do anything.
2: Well, infrasound has been considered a choice for a weapon system.
1: Yeah, indeed.
2: For some time. As a matter of fact, I have in my possession some material from the 60s from the military, you know, different reports that show that they were doing infrasound research, you know, at that time, back as far back as the early 60s, and they were seriously looking into it. There was also a researcher in France named Gavreau, who did a lot of research with an infrasound weapon. He found that he couldn't shield the sound from the people operating the instruments. The thing was so dangerous that he couldn't do anything with it. There's another thing out there right now that should be of concern too, and it's called low frequency acoustic sonar. I don't know if you're familiar with that or not.
1: Well, are you talking about some of the experiments they've been doing off the island of Hawaii that Greenpeace was really raising all kinds of hell about?
2: Yes, that's not just Hawaii. They've been doing experiments all over.
1: Well, when the complaint, of course, from Greenpeace, and I had them on the air, was that it would confuse, perhaps even in a disastrous way, whales, which navigate this way, they think. And here we've got carrier pigeons in the air, homing pigeons, not going home, and that sort of stuff going on. I mean, it just all sort of adds up to somebody's out there fooling around with the basic elements. And I guess that's what I think I believe. Maybe I've just been listening to my own material too long, but that's the way it adds up to me. How about you?
2: Yeah, they're fooling with all kinds of things. Whether their intent is to mess with humans, I don't know. I think, you know, when you're looking at something like the HART Project, this low-frequency sonar, there are several, you know, radar systems that, you know, are suspicious. You look at all of these things, you see they're designed, or what they say their design purpose is for, and I would have to think that that's what they're indeed for, and they create all kinds of problems, and the military or whoever's involved with the project doesn't seem to really care that they're creating these kinds of problems. I think the problems are secondary to their mission. In other words, their intent is one thing, and the problems are being created as a secondary effect.
1: All right. Well, we went round and round and round about the HART project up in Alaska. Now, it's interesting because if you talk to their PR guys, HARP is nothing, you know. It's just to try and decide a few things about propagation and so forth and so on. But then when you look at who's involved and where the money is and all of that, you find out very quickly the military is involved in the HAARP project. And a reasonable person would conclude that, or at least ask themselves, now, why would the military be interested in this if it's just a little research about propagation?
2: Yeah, that's a good question. I don't think that the HAARP project, as it sits right now, or even in its completion, is the big deal that many people are saying. I don't think it can do the things that people are saying it can do.
1: Mm-hmm.
2: I mean, right now we're looking at the phase of completion that it's in right now is called the developmental prototype. It has 48 antenna elements. Right now, only 18 of them are, well, according to the HAARP site. Now, we have to remember, this is all according to what's published on their website and their updates.
1: Important qualification.
2: Yeah, I haven't been there. They do have an open house every year, so people can go through and look. But,
1: mm-hmm.
2: you know, when you're looking at that, and you look at the technology, and you say, well, yeah, that makes sense. If you have a background in radio engineering, it makes a lot of sense. They're transmitting between 2 and 10 megacycles. Their output power right now is only 360 kilowatts.
1: I know. As a matter of fact, they had hams monitoring the output of HAARP, and I heard HAARP. I monitored
2: it
1: here at my house, and frankly, it was a kind of a puny little signal.
2: Yes, it was.
1: It wasn't much.
2: But when it's completed, that's a different story. We're looking at 3.6 megawatts. We're looking at, a considerable amount of power there. I think we'll hear more than just a puny signal.
1: Yes, so do I. What has always interested me about this is that they're talking about the combining of frequencies. In other words, when you take two frequencies and you beat them together, you can create an extremely low frequency. I mean, you really can create a whole variety of harmonic frequencies. And there you could begin to do some things that would interest our military.
2: Well, what they're doing? This is based, again, on what they say they're doing, and it seems to make sense to me in any case. But the transmitter itself is not generating these ELF frequencies that we're talking about. What they're doing is... they're using the polar electrojet to try and create the ELF emissions from the polar electrojet. So in other words, they use that as a large antenna to create ELF transmissions. So it's not actually coming from the HAARP transmitter itself. And you can read about this on their site and draw your own conclusions.
1: Mm-hmm.
2: You can also read about the power levels that they're talking about with respect to ELF, and they give several examples of how much ELF your computer gives off in comparison to what HAARP is doing.
1: Yeah, I know.
2: And I think they're doing some experiment. Obviously the military is involved. They look, they see the potential for
1: what?
2: I'm thinking, based on what I've seen, they see potential for disrupting communication, certainly. And the potential for having avenues of communications themselves that no one else can access or utilize.
1: Even if you go into the world of medicine, scientists seem to have very little regard for what might happen. And I'm going to give you an example. In San Francisco, not long ago, some poor fellow who had AIDS was talked into an experiment in which his immune system would be finished off. In other words, it would completely kill his immune system and then transfer the immune system of an ape, I believe, to his body. And it was, of course, on the one hand, you could argue a wonderfully humane thing and a great scientific effort to try. But on the other hand, it would be possible that there would be some sort of effect that would result in a new combined human a sort of virus that might be very problematic for all of humanity. And, you know, whatever decision-making went on to do this, one thing they didn't do was to consult the general public when they did the experiment. They just did it. And I'm wondering if with biological experiments in our air, in our atmosphere, and in the very earth we walk on, there are scientists who are basically disregarding our safety.
2: I agree.
1: You do?
2: Oh, absolutely. As a matter of fact, see, when people talk about HAARP, I think what people need to understand is the bigger picture here is that HAARP is not the only transmitter of that kind.
1: Oh, that's right.
2: They're all over the place.
1: Right.
2: And there's a lot of money going into this so-called ionospheric research at this time. And with total disregard, as you know, I mean, we know that late 50s, early 60s, they were detonating nuclear weapons in the ionosphere to see what would happen. And what kind of sense does that
1: make? I have
2: you know, nothing good to say about HAARP in that respect. But I think people really need to focus. When, for instance, Bernard Eastland's patent, if they create that, and everyone says, well, HAARP is, directly related to Bernard Eastland's patent,
1: mm-hmm.
2: and it is to some extent, except that it's so small, it doesn't compare to the vision of Bernard Eastland. If they do create what he envisioned, then we really have something to worry about.
1: Yeah, so who's watching over these people? And the answer really seems to be nobody. If it might have military application, well, let's rock and roll. Let's go and see what happens. You know, it's the equivalent of Art Bell finding this, you know, the famous spaceship, that crashed in 47 intact, walking inside and just starting to push buttons to see what happens.
2: Well, who is supposed to? I think it's a good thing that people are, you know, that there are activists out there that are, you know, looking into these things. I wish in some cases that the activists, many of them would get their information a little bit more correct as far as the technical side of things is concerned. But, there's no doubt that they're playing a significant role if they can actually get in there and do something about it.
1: All right. When we get back from the break we're going to take now, I'm going to ask you about ufology and UFOs very quickly. And then if you're up for it, I'm going to turn you over to the audience and allow them to ask you questions. How about
2: that? Yes, I'm certainly up for that.
1: All right, well then, that's on the way. We will be right back.

0: What a wonderful world.
1: To talk with Art Bell in the Kingdom of Nye, from east of the Rockies, dial 1-800-825-5033. 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

0: I don't care. I'm just not going to step on that line, no matter what. Morning, everybody. Michael Thoreau is here from Borderlands Research. And if you want to know more about Michael Thoreau and what he does, you might scoot up to my website, www.artbell.com. Scroll down to Michael Thoreau's name and click on the link. And before you know it, at the speed of light, well, it should be at the speed of light. It's actually at the speed of the Internet, which is a very different sort of thing, unfortunately. Someday it'll be the speed of light. You'll go to his site and take a look. We'll be right back. Now it's back to Michael Thoreau, and I want to ask you, well, actually, I want to ask you one question, read you one fact, and then we are going to the lines. The question is about UFOs. Now, I have had a gazillion guests on about UFOs. I have seen one myself, a real beaut, actually. And I assume that, you know, brushing into the kind of research you've been in, you have you've looked at the whole ufology community as well. Is there really something going on?
1: Well, yes, there's something going on. As a matter of fact, Borderlands Sciences was founded in 1945, and the journal at that time was called the Round Robin. And in the I believe it was September of 1946, we reported some of the first sightings of UFOs in the San Diego area. And this was about a year before the famous Kenneth Arnold sightings.
0: Mm-hmm.
1: So we've been into this for a long time. The founder of Borderlands was very much into it. Borderlands was founded as kind of a paranormal investigation resource, and along with the magazine, reported on these things and has reported on these, you know, for some 53 years now. And, you know, I've seen things myself. I've never seen anything that I could, you know, put my finger on. But I have seen things that many people have seen in the sky where you have something that looks like a satellite initially,
0: mm-hmm.
1: and it just takes off
0: yep.
1: in another direction, you know, 90 degrees to where it was traveling, and then disappears.
0: The military tracks these, NORAD tracks these, and they call them fast walkers, and I don't think they know what they are. Either that or they know exactly what they are. It's one of the two, and that really goes to the basic question. Are some of these things, in your opinion, not from here?
1: Well, I don't have any problem with that. I would have to think that they aren't from here. I don't know. You know, I don't think Borderlands Sciences has ever really subscribed wholly to the idea that we're looking at some kind of a mechanistic propulsion system that carries extraterrestrials from, you know, someplace 20 light years away or 20,000 light years away to here. We've always kind of looked at this as an interdimensional phenomenon, and that it's a different way to look at it. I don't, you know, discount the possibility of some, you know, anti-gravity device or something like that, you know, used as propulsion. But I would think that, you know, space travel is going to, you know, for those kinds of distances, space travel is going to have to have it, you're going to have to look at it in a completely different fashion in order to get to the bottom of it.
0: All right. I'm going to read you a fax I just got, and too bad there isn't a phone number here, or I'd be calling it right now. Art, I am a professional pilot who was hired by a company to fly aircraft for government-funded weather modification experiments. I witnessed some pretty amazing weather changes due to our experiments. There are chemicals available for the U.S. to create whatever weather it wants at any point in time. Then it lists a number of web pages that absolutely must be seen, and I'm going to check them out before I give them out. But he says, also next radar loops of weather results from weather modification, you would be surprised. see how similar these may look to the Arizona event. Care to comment on the Arizona event, Turd Peak?
1: Who, me?
0: Sure. I'd love to talk. I wish I had this guy on the air with us right now.
1: Yeah. I don't know that, you know, personally, I don't know that anything actually happened there. I don't know that, we're talking about the things that you've talked before on your show about, you know, the succession of events that leads from the so-called EQ PEG signal all the way up to Turret Peak.
0: Yeah.
1: And I don't think a lot of those things actually happened. I think that there was a hoax that was happening, and it got into some kind of perpetuation based on other things that were brought into it, and I haven't seen any evidence that there was...
0: Well, I sure know it was a hoax. There's no question about that.
1: Yeah.
0: But is it possible that because everybody was looking for something at that rough location, at that exact location, actually, that the hoax ended up upending something else that was real?
1: Oh, I see what you're saying.
0: Yeah, you know, just because everybody was looking at that, and they were looking at, that's where this whole radar thing sprung from, really.
1: Right.
0: And so, yeah, sure, the hoax was a hoax. I think we all know that.
1: Well, if you're looking at the other radar anomalies, I don't think they looked anything like what was presented by NEXRAD over Turret Peak for those days. You didn't see the giant rings that you saw, like, around Amarillo or Brownsville,
0: right.
1: Texas.
0: Right, exactly. Oh, the one around Brownsville is really incredible.
1: Yes.
0: Absolutely incredible. All right, well, listen, let's take some calls. First-time caller line, you're on the air with Michael Thoreau. Hi.
2: Yeah, hi. This is Cosmo calling from Houston, Texas.
0: Houston, all right.
2: Yeah, Art, it's a real pleasure to get through on your show. You have a wonderful show, and I really appreciate your distribution
0: Thank
2: of
0: you.
2: Information. It's really a help.
0: Thank you.
2: I just have some statements I wanted to make. Basically, you know, I feel that, you know, these technologies are controlled right now at this point, and if we ever reached a point to where it was out in the open, we would have a chance for our best minds to actually work on these technologies for a good purpose instead of controlled
0: military
2: purposes.
0: Application, yeah.
2: Yeah, and I think it's really unfortunate that, you know, we don't have the general public aware of some of the things that are going on in this world and some of the things that our government may know that we may not know.
0: I really think that's a fair comment. Could you disagree with that, Michael?
1: Oh, I wouldn't disagree with that at all.
0: I mean, we have spent billions and actually trillions of dollars developing weapon systems and ways to disable people. We have people working on even relatively harmless ways to disable people with low frequencies and all kinds of weird things. And if we were to apply that effort, that technology, in the open to, say, cancer or whatever, you got to wonder if we'd still have cancer. All right, well, Wild Card Line, you're on the air with Michael Thoreau. Hello.
3: Hi, Art. Mike, a privilege to talk to you.
0: Where are you, sir?
3: Calling from Texas.
0: Okay.
3: I got a question. It's going back to Y2K and some of the stuff that's going to go on. I'm a computer programmer for the state, and Texas has a pretty large prison system, criminal justice system.
0: Oh, yes.
3: And I am fully aware that their computers are not Y2K compliant. And all of our parolees, releasees, all of it is kept on computer. It's all judged by computer. I mean, when someone comes up for parole, it's pulled up with computer. And we're going to have major problems whenever, you know, all this turns around. And it was just something for you to think about. And food shortages, power outages, all of that, for our, all over the U.S., our prison populations are in major trouble. Because, you know, our government's not prepared to feed them.
0: All right, you say you're a computer programmer.
3: Yes.
0: For the state of Texas, and you're involved in the penal area there. I've actually heard people say that jail doors are going to pop open or lock shut or all kinds of weird things are going to happen. Do you really?
3: It's possible, yes, because it's all computerized. I mean, and all of TDCJ ID's computer systems are from the 70s and 80s. I mean, they haven't been updated. They haven't been, none of the software or computers have been updated.
0: How Y2K compliant are they not? I mean, how much work would it get, would it take, since you're in a position to know, to make them compliant?
3: It would take a totally, totally new system.
0: But I'm talking in terms of man hours.
3: Oh, over a year.
0: Over a year.
3: Oh, yes. And that's with inmate population work doing it.
0: With inmate population doing the work?
3: Yes.
0: I'm not sure that I'd have the inmate population writing code about when the doors open.
3: Oh, no. Well, it would take a totally new system. Totally new system. I don't think you can update the system that they have.
0: Any comments, Michael?
1: Well, that's kind of a scary thing, I think.
3: This is just in Texas. I'm not, you know, and Texas has a pretty up-to-date penal system. I mean, some of the smaller states, I'm not sure what their system is like.
1: Yeah, I think, I mean, people really need to look at their systems. If no one has said anything to anyone about, look, this has the potential to cause major problems here. We need to fix this. And they haven't said anything yet. I would definitely be worried about that.
0: All right. Listen, I sure appreciate your call.
3: Thank you.
0: Take care. That's a little worrisome when you hear people that are in the business, you know, I mean, directly in the business saying that.
1: Well, that's, you know, one thing I would stress, too, is that before I started writing things about Y2K, I looked at all of my systems. Everybody should check out their systems. I mean, that's just the first thing you'd want to do is to check out your system.
0: Well, I talked to Keith. You know Keith Rowland, my webmaster?
1: Yes.
0: And he runs I think it's Linux system. And he wasn't Y2K compliant. I think he is now, but he wasn't.
1: Yeah, I understand Linux has a problem with the year 2037. That's when,
0: you know what it is?
1: Unix-type systems will have problems. And hopefully somebody will get on it before 2036.
0: All right. East of the Rockies, you're on the air with Michael Thoreau. Hello.
4: Good morning, Art. This is Marcia in Fort Smith, Arkansas again.
0: Yes, ma'am.
4: Mr. Thoreau, you were talking about the plants, the communications, and y'all talked about the scientist that cut the head of lettuce, and the plant reacted violently later when he just walked into the room. And people are going, I gather that they're not quite sure how it could have done it. I know Art was questioning. You know, it just seems logical. The plants would have some sort of communication with each other. And also, our human bodies are filled with electricity. We have energy fields all around them. So, and I'm sure they're kind of like fingerprints. Every person's energy fields are unique to that particular person. So what very well could have happened was that the plant recognized the pattern of energy fields that was present at the time the head of lettuce was cut.
1: Oh, yes. I agree. As a matter of fact, plants have their own electrical currents, too.
4: Yeah.
1: There are other ways of measuring how a plant reacts to things using their own self-potentials because they generate currents.
4: Mm-hmm.
1: So that's very true.
0: Well, that's how our own nervous system works, right? In other words, impulses for touch, feeling, pain, all of these things are electrical impulses to our brains.
1: Yes.
0: Not a totally dissimilar thing.
1: No, it's not. You look at the system, the problem that biological scientists have with this is that you look at the different systems between a plant, you know, the system between a plant and a human. If you're looking at the system, you know, as a matter from the perspective of geometry, let's say, you're looking at what could be considered a dendritic system in both cases. Dendritic meaning that it has many branching patterns.
0: Mm-hmm.
1: The neurological system in the human body, for instance, take a look. Here's an analogy. Take a look at a person, the human form, and take a look at a plant and its root system. What you see in a human is basically an inverted plant. It's branching system is going down toward the earth.
0: Right.
1: The plant is branching toward the sky. But it's still a dendritic branching pattern.
0: You're right. West of the Rockies, you're on air with Michael Thoreau. Hello.
5: Hello.
0: Hello.
5: Yes, I had a question. It's a little off the topic you were just recently discussing. At the beginning of the show, you said that your guest, Mr. Throw, had some comments about colloidal silver, and I was interested in hearing about that.
0: All right. Oh, yeah. Colloidal silver, let me give you my little story, and you can comment on it. I had somebody, without naming who sent me a bunch of colloidal silver. And I thought, because I kept, you know, every time I fly, I get sicker than a dog. And so I thought, uh-huh. So a month before I flew, I'll tell you, I drank colloidal silver. I snorted colloidal silver. When I flew, I took a little inhaler thing and went, you know, snorted colloidal silver. And I got home, and I was sicker than I've ever been in my entire life. So what's the deal?
1: Well, I've heard this before from other people, too.
0: You have?
1: Yeah, I've done the kind of research that we've done into colloidal silver is more along the chemical composition of it, trying to refine it for those people who believe that it's indeed you know, the panacea or the cure-all that many claim. But I've heard reports just like that, and I wouldn't, you know, obviously I'm not a doctor, so I can't recommend it, but I wouldn't recommend it anyway as, you know, some kind of cure-all. And I think people really need to know that. Many people have had good results with it. We've received reports like that. And some people don't get any results whatsoever. So I think the people doing the research have to re-evaluate the statements that they're making about colloidal silver.
0: I tend to agree with that. Even if there was a placebo effect, I mean, I was a real believer when I took it. Even the placebo effect didn't work for me. One would assume that your brain in some way could affect your immune system, maybe strengthening it because you think, my God, I'm near Superman, you know, snorted colloidal silver. And I got home, and I was sicker than I've ever been in my entire life. So what's the deal?
1: Well, I've heard this before from other people, too.
0: You have?
1: Yeah, I've done the kind of research that we've done into colloidal silver is more along the chemical composition of it, trying to refine it for those people who believe that it's indeed you know, the panacea or the cure-all that many claim. But I've heard reports just like that, and I wouldn't you know, obviously I'm not a doctor, so I can't recommend it, but I wouldn't recommend it anyway as, you know, some kind of cure-all. And I think people really need to know that. Many people have had good results with it. We've received reports like that. And some people don't get any results whatsoever. So I think the people doing the research have to re-evaluate the statements that they're making about colloidal silver.
0: I tend to agree with that. Even if there was a placebo effect, I mean, I was a real believer when I took it. Even the placebo effect didn't work for me. One would assume that

0: cure-all. And I think people really need to know that. Many people have had good results with it. We've received reports like that. And some people don't get any results whatsoever. So I think the people doing the research have to re-evaluate the statements that they're making about colloidal silver.
1: I tend to agree with that. Even if there was a placebo effect, I mean, I was a real believer when I took it. Even the placebo effect didn't work for me. One would assume that your brain in some way could affect your immune system, maybe strengthening it because you think, my God, I'm near Superman here. I've got the stuff in me. There's no way any virus is going to get to me. Wrong-o. It got to me and put me down for longer than I've been down a long time. It was the flu, actually. It really got to me. So, you know, there are a lot of claims that this colloidal silver kills viruses.
0: There is no
1: evidence.
0: There have been no studies done with respect to that, and there is no evidence of that whatsoever.
1: So, in other words, the people that make those claims are full of
0: those
1: some...
0: Those are false claims.
1: False claims.
0: That's correct.
1: All right, look, it is now at a point where I give guests frequently a choice. You can either stay and speak with the general public for another hour, or you may go to sleep.
0: Oh, I'd be happy to stay.
1: Stay it is, then. All right. We are headed toward the top of the hour. Somebody has sent me a very nice Millennium Master logo. You really got to capture that picture on my website, the webcam. I'm going to leave it there so that the nation's press can get it and properly vilify me through the year. At least I'll have something good to work with. Stay right where you are.

0: gonna set my soul on fire. Got a whole lot of money that's ready to burn, so get those stakes up higher. There's a thousand pretty women waiting out there. They're all living the devil may care, and I am just a devil with love to spare. So viva Las Vegas.
1: This is for all the CES people coming into Las Vegas, just over the hill from me.
0: I wish that there were more than the 24 hours in the day.
1: There are.
0: Even if there were 40 more, I wouldn't sleep a minute away. Oh, there's blackjack and poker and the roulette wheel. A fortune won and lost on every deal. All you need is a strong heart and a new steel.
1: That's us.
0: Viva Las Vegas.
1: Anyway, to all the CES people coming in to concentrate on nothing but electronics, all I can say is good luck. You know, it really is true. You can use the truster in your social life, but there really are certain cautions that most of you should be aware of before you do that. I bet that's in their manual. It's a very powerful instrument, and I'm not saying you cannot or should not apply it to your social life, but it's kind of like going to Las Vegas. All right, Michael, welcome back. Let's see. Let's just start right in and devote as much of the hour as we can. Oh, there is one. I want to read you this one, fax. Art, Mike, would you believe this? Would you believe this? This last weekend, I saw a robin in my backyard. I live in Michigan. I thought it was a little strange, brushed it off as just a freak incident until the next night on the evening news. Then the weatherman on the 11 o'clock news said he had seen a robin in his yard. He took a picture of it and showed it during the broadcast. Robins have always been a sign of the beginning of spring. Now, that's in Michigan. You know how cold it is up there right now.
2: Yeah, as a matter

0: fact, I grew up in North Dakota. And as a kid, you know, you didn't see robins in the winter. And
1: this is January.
0: Yeah, you just didn't see them. But, you know, as I got older, then things like that started happening. I have seen robins in the middle of the winter appearing more frequently when I did live back there.
1: Don't know. Any guesses? No?
0: Well, it's, you know, it's the same thing that's, I mean, look at the proliferation of electromagnetic technology right now. I mean, there are military radars everywhere. There are cell phone systems. Everything is going toward microwave. Everything is electronic communication. I mean, that has to be affecting
1: our environment.
0: Yeah, it's going to be affecting our environment. It's going to be affecting animals that use that we don't know how they navigate yet.
1: And even ourselves. I mean, we are, after all, animals. Mammals.
0: Oh, yeah, certainly. It's
1: every reason to expect that if it would affect homing pigeons or it would affect whales or whatever, then it might affect us, too.
0: It has to be affecting us in some way. There is a lot of research being done on that, but it's difficult to prove, and that's why you don't see a lot of that in the mainstream.
1: But you can almost lay a bet, one that would yield you some good money in Vegas. It's going on. First time caller line, you're on the air with Michael Thoreau. Hello.
2: Hi.
1: Hi. Where are you?
2: I'm Hal.
1: Well, that's who
2: Cotati.
1: You are. From where?
2: Cotati. I'm from Cotati.
1: Cotati. Where is Cotati?
2: Cotati's out in California.
1: Okay.
2: But I got two things. You know, Michael... We'll talk about etheric physics in a moment. Mr. Bell, I wanted to thank you for not only protecting the whales and Sussex, but also the Isle of Man, because we're all islands on this planet, and your entertainment broadcasts bring us more together as humans.
1: Well, you're welcome.
2: Now, Michael.
0: Yes.
2: About this etheric stuff. Eric Dollard presented a lecture on the Tesla radiant energy, and he stated that the way to interpret the radiant energy which Tesla entertained was only explained by the ergonomic equations of Wilhelm Reich.
0: Yeah, this is true. Without getting too technical, he was speaking with reference, I believe, to Reich's idea of cosmic superimposition.
2: Absolutely. You got it.
0: And what that entails is when you're looking at two different fields of energy coming together, they have tendencies to form spirals. And this is, you know, when you look in nature, you see spiral galaxies forming. You see that it's basically the vortex.
2: I think the Steiner also saw spirals.
0: Yeah, Steiner talks about this as well.
1: Okay, here's where Millennium Master Bell asks about crop circles. Now, Doug and Dave did some. Other hoaxers, I'm sure, have done many. But, Michael, you're in the field, so you know there have been photographs of crop circles that, at least for me, are completely inexplicable in terms of a couple of guys with boards and chains, or even a group of guys with boards and chains, and you know of the work of Dr. Levengood and so forth and so on. So I don't dismiss crop circles so simply. They are swirls. I mean, we were just talking about swirls and an energy that we don't quite fully understand. Crop circles probably fit in there somewhere, don't they?
0: Yes. Researchers that have been investigating crop circles since the modern beginning of the appearance of crop circles know what is authentic and what isn't. It's very easy to tell. I have been in contact with several people who have gone over there. I've never seen one myself, but you know, we're in contact and talk about these things quite a bit, and they know the difference, and there is no explanation whatsoever physical, mechanistic, conventional explanation for what was happening. Now, there's a lot of people hoaxing them now, certainly, but the original ones that you saw usually appeared as one large circle, maybe a couple of what they call hole shots next to the circles. And, you know, they weren't the intricate patterns that you see these days. And, you know, many crop circle researchers suggest that those are the, you know, that was the only time that we were seeing some kind of unexplainable phenomenon.
1: So, at least for some of it, there's something real going on, whether it be Mother Nature at work in some way or some other force. Something is going on that doesn't involve Doug and Dave or a couple guys like them.
0: Yeah, there's been so many explanations. You know, there have been physical explanations presented. There have been some wild explanations presented. There's the idea that it's some kind of a pattern created by the landing of a UFO. There are explanations too numerous to list. And yet no one has really figured out what they are.
1: Some lady called me the other night with one that I rather entertained a little bit. She said that she thinks that the bug world, insect world, here we've been, before we chuckled too much, we've been talking about plant consciousness, intelligence, whatever you want to call it, bugs, insects, suppose they wanted to communicate something to man.
0: I heard that.
1: Did you?
0: I certainly did.
1: And that one kind of stopped me a little bit. I said, whoa.
0: You know, there have been theories presented that it's actually coming from something in the earth, that nature is producing it. It may be insects. I doubt it.
1: I just thought it was a good guess.
0: Yeah, it is a good guess. I think there would be some evidence of that, some evidence other than what we're seeing in these,
1: Well, maybe you'd like to comment on Dr. Levengood's research, which really clearly, repetitively shows that in crop circles that are real, there, when they look at the wheat, there are molecular level changes in the wheat really well documented now that can only be almost reproduced by putting wheat in a microwave oven and cooking it.
0: Yeah.
1: You know, actually pulling the crop out and putting it in a microwave oven, but even that doesn't quite produce the same molecular change.
0: Yeah,
1: and
0: I'm familiar with that, and I would suggest that that's one of the ways to identify whether or not one of them is real. I understand some crop circle researchers have been fooled in the past, though, and have even stated that, we did the classic tests to, the molecular tests. I'm not exactly sure what the test is, but we did all of the tests on it, and it's definitely an authentic crop circle. And then someone came forward and said, well, no, here's how I did it. This is, I have the film of it, and unfortunately, I don't know what to say about that, but I think that, I think that's definitely a valid test.
1: I can't imagine what would be producing essentially a microwave level signal that could affect a wheat field over a mile or more. It's just a real puzzle to me, and I guess it'll remain that way. Wildcard Line, you're on the air with Michael Thoreau. Hi, where are you?
3: Hi, this is Karen in Houston. Hello, Art.
1: Karen, you're going to have to talk up good and loud for us.
3: Okay. Michael.
0: Yes.
3: I know a lot of what you're going on is information that you glean from individuals who've had their own personal experiences of things, I'm sure. I would like for you to talk a little bit about the authority that is given to the government, the military, and so on, and how that compares to an individual experience. The authority of personal experience.
1: Boy, I'm not sure I understand that question.
0: I'm not sure I understand it fully either.
3: All right. A lot of things having to do with personal experience are discounted by others, usually large groups. You know what I'm saying?
0: Oh, I see the difference between subjective and objective experience.
3: Yes.
0: Yeah, I understand that. I don't think that we can, and we haven't as researchers ever discounted subjective experience. We try to include that in the whole picture of what we're, you know, what we happen to be researching at the time. We also look at objective or, you know, what we would call, well, we have two names for these different types of research. There's quantitative and qualitative. There's a qualitative experience, which would be the subjective experience or the individual experience, and the quantitative, which is something that is, you're looking at a measurable experience, something that's definitely reproducible. And I think there's a big division when you're looking at this kind of research between biological sciences and physical sciences. When you get into the biological realm, you start to see things that you can't explain away as you can in the physical sciences. And
3: yes.
0: So it certainly needs to be taken into account. That qualitative subjective experience needs to be taken into account. But I think they should both work together. You can't throw one out without looking at the other.
3: Right. It seems like the way of things, with creation being ongoing and what it is, it's like the creation itself continues through what it has created to communicate, like you were talking about earlier, whether
0: yes.
3: it's, you know, a spiritual, mineral, plant, animal. And I kind of feel like the place that we're in here, what we call Mother Earth home, I think it's a conglomeration of all of these things. And I don't think we should be so surprised at such things. And also, if you would you explain what 1111 is? You have what your understanding is.
1: All right. There you go. 1111.
0: 1111. It's a date. I don't really have any other explanation for it. The 1111 connection?
1: Could be 1111 a.m. or p.m.
0: It certainly could. Time or
1: could be a lot of things. A lot of people ascribe special significance to 1111 for some reason.
0: Well, they ascribe special significance to several numbers.
1: That's right.
0: Different numbers. I tend to try and stay away from numbers specifically and look at geometric relationships. And that tends to stay completely out of the relationship of numbers. Once you start putting numbers on it or assigning numbers to those relationships, then you're trying to compartmentalize it.
1: Well, for my little contribution, over the last couple of nights, I've been giving out secret numbers each night. And you might be interested to know the response that has drawn. I have probably 50 faxes here that have taken the numbers that I have given out over the last two nights. And in some cases, there are two full pages of math that people have done explaining the significance of these numbers that I have given out. And, by the way, the numbers that I've been given out, I've been giving out mean absolutely nothing.
0: Well, the point is, do the conclusions that the several equations you've received represent, are the conclusions or the figures, do they all add up to the same thing? Is everyone on the same track?
1: Hell no.
0: Well, okay.
1: But, I mean, that does prove something. I'm not quite sure what it proves about the way we operate, but it proves something. I mean, they all arrived at mathematically satisfactory conclusions, but they're meaningless, completely meaningless. And so it says something about the way we think, and I'm not sure exactly what. East of the Rockies, you're on the air with Michael Thoreau. Hello.
4: Hi.
1: Hello.
4: Glad to see you're still on the air, Art. I was worried there for a while.
1: Me too. Where are you?
4: I'm in Raleigh. I'm listening to you on WRBZ.
1: Okay.
4: 50 The Buzz.
1: In Raleigh.
4: Yes.
1: Okay.
4: And I have something that may tie Tesla and the plant and
1: can I ask you one quick question before
4: yeah.
1: you dive into that? In Raleigh, are you allowed to smoke in restaurants and bars and stuff like that?
4: Maybe in some places. I don't know. I'm not a smoker, so I don't really take notice except that, you know, I walk into restaurants and they say smoking or non-smoking.
1: Ah. Okay. Well, in California, there's no such thing.
4: Uh-huh.
1: There's only one choice.
4: non-smoking.
1: It's yeah, go outside.
4: Uh-huh.
1: Anyway, with regard to Tesla.
4: Well, Tesla was you know, known for a lot of things, but one of the lesser known was resonance. He researched all kinds of resonance, not just electrical,
1: right.
4: but also mechanical and various other forms. And to me, resonance kind of equates with coupled systems, and that, of course, you know, works with radios. You know, the transmitter and receiver have to be on the same frequency in order to couple up and work. But there's also correlated systems, which express a deeper and perhaps more interesting kind of connection. And this is seen in the, you know, like the faster-than-light communications that we've heard about, that, you know, when the Germans are sending Bach or Beethoven or somebody at seven times the speed of light, that sort of thing. They're doing it over correlated particles. Higher systems can also be correlated. It's not just, you know, very simple particles like photons. Whole atoms can be correlated, and probably, you know, molecules and larger systems. And so perhaps this has some bearing on the way the plants are able to communicate with each other and things like that. I wondered what Michael Thoreau might have to say about all this.
0: Well, it's difficult at this stage to say whether or not plant communications work in the same fashion as electromagnetic communications. We're looking at a biological phenomenon, again, versus a physical phenomenon. But you start, when you're talking about Tesla and looking at resonance, Eric Dollars, who's been mentioned already, is a researcher that works with us, and he has demonstrated the very same thing, that the faster-than-light communication is possible based on, you know, the experiments that he has done. And that might be, you know, it might get to a point where those two things can work together, or that you see the same operations in both plant communications and these, you know, the faster-than-light communications using that, using Tesla-type technology.
4: And the faster-than-light is not an electrical or radio thing, really. It relates to the ether that you were talking about earlier.
0: Eric Dollard wrote a paper some time ago called The Hysteresis of the Ether.
4: Uh-huh.
0: And, you know, it's very theoretical material, but it definitely relates to that. I mean, you know, if you're looking completely for a physical explanation for it, you can't do it. You have to get into etheric research.
1: All right. Hold it right there. We're at the bottom of the hour. Robert Thoreau is my guest. This is Coast to Coast AM.

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1: That is so dramatic. After all these years, after having seen that motion picture so many times, it still never changes. It affects me the same way. And they did it so long ago, the right way. All that silence, all that ballet, that's the way space really is. Once again, here is Michael Thoreau. Welcome back, Michael.
2: Thank you, sir.
1: You're going to have to say good and close to the phone for me, too.
2: Okay.
1: Oh, that's so much better. 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
2: Oh, no.
1: See, now I'm going to have to bleep that out. You made me bleep that out.
2: Sorry. I'm sorry, Art.
1: All right. No. We're going to start all over again. Your okay. First name is?
2: Joe.
1: And you are calling
2: I'm
1: from?
2: I'm calling from Opelika. It was founded by an aviator way back in the 20s, and it's just north of Miami. It's called Opelika.
1: Okay.
2: Make a long story short, Art. Back in 1956, I was a punk kid, 15 years old, and I, somewhere between 3 and 10,000 people, saw a alien spacecraft attempt to land at the Opelika Marine Air, Naval Air Training Center here, which is now the largest airport, private airport in the United States. And make a long story short, this was a sphere. It was a like a brass colored thing that turned red, on and off, had heat coming off it. And I'd say it's about the size of the Goodyear blimp. This damn fool thing was around here for like 8 to 10 hours during daylight, and then finally was chased off about sunset by some Panther class fighter jets, which were used as training jets, who were leftovers from the Korean War.
1: Is this a incident you're familiar with?
2: Well, I visually saw it myself.
1: No, not you, sir. Michael.
3: No, I'm not familiar.
2: Well, I'm assuming that he's heard something about this. This thing's been floating around for years, since 1956.
1: Right. Well, what he's saying is he isn't familiar with it.
2: He isn't?
1: No.
3: No, I could probably look through our files and probably find something on it, but we've got, hundreds of thousands of reports.
2: Okay, well, Michael, let me put it to you very briefly. What we have here is something like, and I've always equated to the Aztecs and the Incas having seen, large house-sized ships off the coast. So the engines reported it to the emperors at that time, the Aztec emperor, and, of course, the Inca down in Peru. And they've seen it. They know it's real. The first few messengers are killed because, the emperor or the Inca at that time in either Mexico or Peru, these guys are nuts. It can't be true.
1: Well, we still kill the messenger today.
2: Well, that's the whole equation that so many people who are, very reliable people, individuals, civilians, like this one lady called earlier. She reported, what do you think about an individual, a civilian, reporting something as opposed to the United States Air Force and Blue Book?
1: Right, sure.
2: Get the picture?
1: Yes, okay. Very clearly.
2: Okay, so now, Michael, when I'm listening to you, I'm listening to an individual who, has never really seen something. Broad daylight, 8-10 hours, right?
1: Yeah.
2: And they know what they see. They have good visual abilities. They're normal people. And then everybody takes the word of the Air Force as opposed to them. And that's what I think Art has a real touch for. And that's the incredible frustration of normal, ordinary, decent, law-abiding people that have their heads screwed on right.
4: Yep.
2: And ultra-conservatives, they see this, they know what they've seen,
4: yep,
2: and they get a bunch of crap out of the government.
4: No, no, the caller has got a really good point. Now, I had a really clear, close-up sighting of something that was completely inexplicable. When you have finally seen one of these things yourself, close up, it changes you. It has to change you. You have to begin imagining things that you didn't imagine before because you had the experience. And so that caller is absolutely correct. The individual that he described with the head screwed on fairly straight, sorry, put myself in that category, but there are many of them, and then the government and the Air Force, we might as well ask you about, for example, the great Roswell case closed news conference with Colonel Haynes. You remember Colonel Haynes?
3: Oh yes, that you mean as far as the Air Force their explanation of it?
4: Yeah, yeah.
3: That was ridiculous.
4: Yeah.
3: I mean anybody must have listened to that and just said, "Wait a minute, what is going on here?"
4: It's like they planned to send Colonel Haynes out and at the end of the day have more people believe than believed before they came out to close the case.
3: Well, I'm pretty sure that's what they accomplished.
4: They did accomplish that.
3: Yeah.
4: Whether it was their aim or not, I don't know. But I guess the caller is saying, why should we believe what the Air Force or any arm of the government tells us about these things? Why should we even believe it?
3: Well, that's a good question. I don't, you know, there's some things I think we can believe. And it's when you look at the Air Force, let's say we just take the Air Force as an example.
4: Okay.
3: You have many, many different groups within the Air Force you're looking at. And you have to think that and if you've been in the military.
4: Air Force, actually,
3: yeah.
4: So be careful.
3: And I've been in the military, and I know how things work in the military, and there's a lot of disorganization in the military.
4: Oh, that's your putting it lightly.
3: And so in some cases, you could be getting the correct story because there, you know, it wasn't this big, you know, group effort to try and discount something. You're looking at one place or one group within that particular military branch that gets the information out before anyone tells them they can't say anything about it or something like that. As far as this, you know, the Roswell case and what they did with that, I mean, there was a definitely an orchestrated effort there.
4: Speaking of orchestrated efforts and all that sort of thing, let's take 1 second and address, since we're just coming off this Stevens thing, and since we had the EQ Peg hoax and other hoaxes, we now have the ufology community virtually destroying itself. We seem to be in a period of self-destructive behavior. Any comments?
3: Well, I think in many cases you have people that have been into ufology for many years, and they're not seeing. Now, this isn't speaking for, you know, everybody. There are a few individuals within there that would like to see something come out that is irrefutable. And there is, you know, we've seen things on the Internet that have displayed people's intentions to create a hoax. There's a thing called Project Mask that was going around at one point where they wanted to create a hoax to see, you know, what the reaction would be. And to draw maybe government officials to the scene, you know.
4: Mm-hmm.
3: So I think a lot of people that have that desire to see something come out like that may be interested in creating a hoax that can't be refuted and say, here's the evidence. That's just one, you know, one idea.
4: That's one idea. And, of course, the Internet is making a great deal possible that once was not possible. In other words, the anonymous distribution of materials that caused great problems for those researchers trying to be honest.
3: Yes, that's
4: the downside of the Internet. Okay, west of the Rockies, you're on the air with Michael Thoreau. Hello.
5: Yes, my name is Diana, and I'm calling from the Seattle area.
4: Hi, Diana.
5: Hi. I want to first of all congratulate you, Art, on the quality of your show, not only the entertainment, but the vast knowledge and information that you bring to us.
4: Thank
5: through
4: you.
5: Yourself and your guests that you
4: would,
5: have on the show.
4: Would you be kind enough to turn your radio off, please?
5: My radio?
4: Yes.
5: Oh, I didn't realize it's on the background.
4: It is. Yes.
5: Okay, thank you. I'm not a scholar, so I'm not going to bring any wonderful information to your table, but I would like to ask a couple of questions, if I may.
4: Sure.
5: Okay. Mr. Thoreau, I thoroughly enjoyed the way you've presented all information on all the subjects that you talked about tonight. Could you spell your last name, and do you have anything in publication that one could get a hold of to read? And then my second question, if you
4: don't mind. Oh, wait, one at a time.
5: Okay.
3: Okay, I'll spell my name first. It's T-H-E-R-O-U-X.
5: Okay.
3: And I do have several things in publication. You can call us. We have a toll-free number.
5: Okay.
4: Really?
3: Yes.
4: Oh, you should have given that out earlier. All right. What's the number?
3: It is 1-888-825-2773.
4: Okay, that's 1-888-825-2773. Next obvious question, what do you have in publication that would be interesting for
3: people? Well, we publish a quarterly journal. It's been going on since 1945. I have contributed to a number of books that we have in our catalog, too, and you can get a free catalog from us by calling that number.
4: Really?
5: Right.
3: Yes.
4: Going to get a lot of calls.
5: Okay. One other question, if I may?
4: Sure.
5: I believe you were talking about a little earlier this ELF. Is that the extra low frequency item that, like, out of Tahoe's? What I'm curious about is, do you have any suspicions or opinions on or ideas on whether or not this low-frequency hum or whatever it is, does it have any effect on human behavior, or if it's cranked up, would it affect us in any way? Or?
4: Well, I would say a great big yes. Michael?
3: Yes. We've had reports of people actually committing suicide because they can't deal with the hum. So there's a serious problem
4: there. I think it's also been used as torture, hasn't it?
3: Well, it's certainly torturing to some people. You know, we hear all kinds of reports that people can't sleep at night.
4: Right.
3: It's very torturing.
4: First time caller line, you're on the air with Michael Thoreau and Art Bell. Hi. Hello, hello.
6: Hello, hello.
4: Yes, you're...
6: Hello, hello. I'm Dave and Art and Mike. It's an honor to talk to you guys.
4: Where are you, Dave?
6: I'm in Illinois, Dwight.
4: Okay.
6: Basically, I got a lot of questions. I got a couple questions about the El Nino, the polar ice caps melting and all that. I mean, isn't that kind of what's happening with everything?
4: What do you mean?
6: Isn't all that relative? The frogs in Minnesota that have got two legs or one leg and...
4: Oh, you mean is it all connected?
6: Isn't that all kind of like relative?
4: As in relatively connected?
6: Right.
4: Yeah.
6: Right.
4: All right, good question. My answer would be absolutely yes, that the environment is a closed ecosystem, and how could it not be all related? What would you say, Michael?
3: I think it's hard to say that it is related. And the reason for saying that is looking at, take for instance El Nino.
4: Okay.
3: We have the Southern Oscillation Index, which, you know, goes between cold and warm. That's a particular area that affects weather in different areas. We see the weather patterns changing, mm-hmm. Solar activity is on the increase, but that doesn't necessarily mean that is what is responsible for the things that are happening to animals, the things that are happening to our environment. Those things may be caused by any number of things, like what we're talking about with military applications of low-frequency sonar, radar technologies, any vast number of electromagnetic technologies that could be disrupting things as well. I don't know that, and of course, you know, those electromagnetic technologies could be disrupting the weather too. So it's a revolving circle.
4: Do you think those people that are doing these experiments care?
3: Do I think they care? I really, you know, when you look at what they say about the experiments, I don't think that they really think they're having a great effect. And they certainly don't care because they're getting a lot of money to do the experiments.
4: Boy, that makes you feel real warm and fuzzy. To imagine that whatever it is they're doing electromagnetically or with ultra-low frequencies, it might be affecting not just animals, but the entire chain up to human beings, that they don't care because they're getting a lot of money to do it.
3: Well, you know, that goes right over into research that pharmaceutical companies are doing, too. I mean, when you get into scientific research that has the potential to make these people a lot of money, it's pretty obvious they tend to overlook what's going to happen to the rest of the population.
4: Well, you remember when they exploded the first atomic bomb? There were a lot of very reputable scientists who thought it at least possible that there would begin a chain reaction in the air that would actually cause the atmosphere to, in effect, detonate.
3: And they did it anyway.
4: And there was valid mainstream scientific opinion that that would occur. And they went ahead anyway. Now, obviously, the atmosphere is still here in some form or another, but they went ahead. So couldn't we apply that reasonably to what they're probably doing today? Same thinking.
3: Yeah, I think we could. I don't subscribe. I really try not to subscribe to so much doom and gloom. But there are some things that you can't overlook. And when you look at the big picture with respect to whether or not science is going to get funding for something or be cut off from it, they're going to go for the funding no matter, you know, what the possibilities might be. That's what we've seen.
4: What is the current main mission, if you could state one, of Borderlands?
3: Our mission is, it's manyfold. We're trying to incorporate the idea that the qualitative sciences and quantitative sciences can actually work together as, you know, checks on each other. What the kind of science that we're presenting is something that is, is complementary to nature instead of against it. And I really think that's a big part of our goal.
4: Well, I hope everybody will take the opportunity to fly to your website and take a look at what you're doing. You've been a great guest. It's been an extremely enjoyable evening. And 2 hours ago, free information, my goodness, the number is 1-888-825-2773. Is that a 24-hour number, Michael, or just during the day, or when should people call it?
3: Basically, our hours are 9 to 5, but there is an answering machine, so it's 24 hours.
4: 24 hours. Okay. Well, it has been a real pleasure having you with us tonight, and we will have you back again, Michael.
3: All right. Thanks, Art.
4: Take care, and good night.
3: All right. Good night.
4: There you have it, folks. Borderlands, Michael Thoreau. What an interesting evening, huh? Free information, the number is 1-888-825-2773. Now, just let me promote a little bit of what's going to happen. Tonight, when we come back, it's going to be completely open lines, which means we'll probably get in all kinds of trouble. Just open lines all night long. I've planned it that way. And then, of course, Friday, we are going to have, Disclosure 99. And we did one in 98. Now we're going to do one this year. And just about everybody who's anybody is going to be with us during the course of the evening. And you're not going to want to miss that show. As a matter of fact, you're not going to want to miss tomorrow night's show. So, hot stuff coming up. I appreciate your being here. And remember, if you're in the media out there, there is now a photograph on my webcam that is going to aid you in writing stories to diss me throughout the year headed toward the millennium. I'm making it easy for you. It's an outrageous photograph, and I like it so much. I've got my black cape with my MM there, and even my crown, and it's the ideal vehicle for tearing me apart to go with your story, media, so jump on it while you can. From the high desert, I'm Art Bell. Good night.
7: Hi, folks. This is, it's Art Bell. Contacting you from, not from the high desert or the great American Southwest exactly. Rather, I'm contacting you from beyond. Spooky, huh? For those of you who have missed me, and I'm sure there are many, I've missed you too. I'm beaming this message to the Art Bell Classic fan page. I do enjoy that name. I certainly prefer it to people who love Art Bell. Geesh, was never a fan of the name of that one. I do so wish I could tell you what it's like out here in the great beyond. I'm certainly tempted. But that would just take away all the fun. I can tell you this. There's no bad language, that's for sure. Anyway, you'll be hearing more from my spectral self very soon. From beyond, I'm Art Bell. Good night.

0: 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I am Art Bell. 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

0: From the Coast to Coast AM archives, you're listening to the best of Art Bell. This program was originally broadcast May 27, 1994. Please do not call.
1: From the high desert and the great American Southwest, I bid you good evening or good morning, whatever the case may be. And it varies across the time zones. So, hello there. How's that? Welcome to another edition of Coast to Coast AM PM. My guest is indeed from Islip, East Islip, New York, Preston Nichols. And in effect, he's going to pick up where Al Bielek left off. And many of you are very familiar with the story of the Philadelphia Experiment and Al Bielek. Don't know a lot about Preston Nichols and the Montauk Project, but as you know, Al Bielek referred to it as part of the Philadelphia Experiment, so it's been a great curiosity for me and for many of you. And we are honored, therefore, to have Preston Nichols with us this evening. Let's go all the way to East Islip, New York, and Preston Nichols. Preston, are you there?
2: Yes, I'm here.
1: Well, welcome to the program.
2: Thank you. Pleasure is mine.
1: Preston, I don't have any sort of biographical sketch on you, so why don't you tell everybody who you are?
2: I'm essentially an electrical engineer, graduated from University of Tampa, attended the Polytechnic Institute of New York. I've worked in the military-industrial establishment for a number of years, worked on many secret projects, including the Montauk Project.
1: Okay, are you now, are you retired now?
2: I consider myself semi-retired. I've been forced to be semi-retired.
1: Okay.
2: I have my own business now.
1: You have your own business, all right.
2: Yeah.
1: You want to tell us what kind of business?
2: We do electronics manufacturing, small manufacturing, R&D work, testing. We do rebuilding of electronic equipment for the small industries on Long Island here.
1: Very good. All right, Preston, what in the world is the Montauk Project still going on?
2: Yes, it is.
1: It is?
2: Mm-hmm.
1: When did it begin, and what can you tell us about it?
2: Well, as far as we know, it traces back to about 1947 when they decided to restart the Philadelphia Experiment to find out what actually went wrong and why the people on the boat were not able to take the field. As we've all heard before, the Philadelphia Experiment is where they attempted to make a Navy ship radar invisible. They got total invisibility and the thing disappeared. And they got sucked into a hole in hyperspace between 1943 and 1983. Excuse me. So what actually happened is they did a lot of R&D work. The project split into two. The engineering went to Los Alamos, we believe, and that's where they developed the stealth technology that's on the third level of the stealth aircraft these days. The other part of the project, which was the human factors project, went to Brookhaven National Laboratories, which was the largest human factors research in the United States. This is now about 1950, we believe. It joined what was known as the Phoenix Project, which was a very large, all-encompassing research project involving research into the human mind, the mind of man, starting back in World War I and World War II with propaganda, PA systems, leaflets dropping, this sort of thing. It evolved up through chemical research, drug research. After they spun their wheels a lot of time out of Brookhaven Labs, they got the stealth technology user-friendly. That means human being could take the field. I cannot go into what that's all about because I did sign security on that.
1: They made you sign a paper.
2: Mm-hmm. Well, when you get employment, anything that they have you sign, it would be illegal and jail time to talk about. You'd be convicted of espionage.
1: That's right.
2: See, on the Montauk Project, they used different methods of security, which we can get into a little later, where I never signed for it.
1: So there will be some of it that you can talk about.
2: Yeah, the Montauk Project I can talk of, because that I never signed for. In fact, officially, I never existed on that project.
3: Oh. Well, all right. Let's back up a little bit. Yeah. I'm sure that you've heard Al Bielek's description of the Philadelphia experiment.
2: Yes, I have many times.
3: Do you agree with or quarrel with it, or do you think it's accurate, or do you know of any inaccuracies or anything you'd like to correct about what he said about it?
2: Well, essentially, what he's saying is very controversial. I believe there are many different tests of radar invisibility, total invisibility, that the government research did attempt in World War II, and he's reporting on one test. If you read the popular Bill Moore book, Bill Moore compiled all sorts of information, which was on a number of different kinds of tests, different kinds of procedures used. This is why the book is somewhat confusing. Al is speaking essentially from personal experience, excuse me, in talking with a lot of other people that he's come across, just as I've come across people. The Philadelphia experiment did happen. It was definitely a high-energy physics project. There is other information coming to surface saying that Nikola Tesla had a input to it in the beginning.
3: Correct.
2: And, Dr. John Eric von Neumann definitely did work on it. He himself told me that. And I think Al's idea of what happened on the boat, excuse me, it was pretty much correct, because also I've had the same idea from other witnesses, like Duncan Cameron, who was also on the boat with Al.
3: So
2: don't have any quarrels with Al.
3: So then you think the story is essentially correct?
2: It's essentially correct. I think he may have missed some items and some of the points.
3: One thing that that I've found, as I've interviewed a lot of people who talk about time travel, talk about alien spacecraft and the way space might be warped and the way it might be jumped across, in fact, and the technologies that they're talking about are strikingly similar to the one that Al Bielek told us about.
2: Well, again, we're discussing here what happened when you pulse a magnetic field to extremely strong levels. It's well known in the quantum physics world that if you pulse a magnetic field beyond, I believe it's 1,000 Tesla field strength, it is highly possible to bend space and time. Now, if you can control this, it is theoretically possible to gain control of space and the time continuum, which would lead to the ideas that all this stuff you hear coming out of the UFO legends has some scientific basis behind it. Although a lot of the physicists will not accept the idea that there are parallel multiple realities, but your quantum physics is beginning to accept that idea at this point, and a lot of them always have.
3: What was the mission of the Montauk Project? What was the what were they trying to do, accomplish? What was the central theme?
2: Well, after the stealth technology was developed, it was suggested that this is the first time we have definite evidence that the mind of man is sensitive to electromagnetic fields. Let's research this further and develop population control. We can weaponize this thing as to make the enemy surrender. And, you know, I'm sure the possibilities are mind-boggling at this point. Congress said, no, we don't want this. This is mind control. This is too politically active. They were setting up to research literally mind control technologies. They went to the military and said, would you be interested in this kind of a weapon? Of course, this is every tactician's dream. So the military said, yes, we are, and they gave them the old Montauk Air Force Station, which is only about 40 miles away from Brookhaven Labs, mm-hmm. that they can do this stuff in secrecy and not be under the watchful eye of the congressional committees.
3: Well, when you say mind control, what exactly were they able to do to a person?
2: Well, they were able to essentially inject a thought into a person's mind, make them believe it's his own thought, and control what you're thinking, and therefore have some effect on what you're doing. They could literally read out what you're thinking. They could modify your thought patterns.
3: Oh. What?
2: And this was done at a distance using radio waves.
3: At a distance using radio waves.
2: That's what this whole thing was about. Remember, it started by studying the effects of electromagnetics on human beings in the
3: right.
2: cell technology. And it evolved into this device that could literally reach into a person's mind.
3: At a distance.
2: At a distance.
3: And
2: up to about thousands of miles. We're not sure exactly how far it was.
3: All right, Preston, I want you to hold on for a moment. We're going to take a break here.
2: Okay.
3: All right, you said you can't talk about the technical aspects of whatever allowed, the biologically friendly fields to be applied.
2: Mm-hmm.
3: But can you talk about the technology that allows mind control, or is that one
2: yes,
3: and the same?
2: Yes, because I did not sign for that. They use mind control to make anyone that worked on the project forget what they did.
3: Well, all right. What technology is behind that? I know radio waves, but radio waves generally are totally harmless and without effect to biological entities. They're all around us.
2: Well, this, as you've probably been reaching, this is coming up to a lot of debate at this point, exactly how harmless are these electromagnetic waves.
3: That's true.
2: Most of our waves that we do deal with in our environment are what we call continuous waves. CW, like coming out of your radio transmitter.
3: Right.
2: Human beings are sensitive to pulsed waves, fast on and off, semi-random fractal-based type modulations in pulse form. They use pulse frequency and pulse amplitude. It's a very, very specialized form of modulation resembling some very modern chirp-type radar signals.
3: All right, so it's a true pulse then. It's not just a pulse modulation.
2: It's a true pulse. It's a frequency hopping pulse.
3: Frequency hopping?
2: Yes, it goes from frequency to frequency to frequency. If you tune in on a radio receiver, it just sounds like a crack at a particular frequency. Then it goes to another frequency, you got another crack, and it hops around from frequency to frequency. Montauk had about 20 different frequencies they hopped between 420 and 460 megahertz.
3: 420 and 460 again. That's interesting.
2: Yeah.
3: The Russians are using something or another that we call the woodpecker.
2: Well, that's down at HF.
3: That's HF, is correct.
2: Right.
3: But, and so it's
2: and
3: not...
2: that's the same, similar type of modulation scheme.
3: Is it?
2: Again, it's a pulse with a chirp inside the pulse.
3: Oh.
2: I've looked at the Russian woodpecker. In fact, we have what we call over-the-horizon radar here, which looks almost identical but much more sophisticated. And when that first appeared on the air, I called the FCC and asked them what it was, and they said it was the American version. It was the American over-the-horizon radar. And I said, oh, you mean like the Russian woodpecker? And he said, yeah, it's our version of the woodpecker.
3: I see. And so you're saying that with the right kind of pulse in the right frequency range...
2: Not the frequency range, how you hop from frequency to frequency. See, remember, you're building essentially a hologram, a holographic type information packet out of delta frequency information and delta amplitude information and delta phase. Of course, phase and frequency is the same. Remember, you're dealing here with very fast deltas. You have to integrate this into essentially a random ordered white noise pattern, built very much on fractals.
3: All right. Let's assume then that all of this, which is going to begin to get above some of their heads and perhaps mine as well, all of this would affect a biological entity. That's HF, is correct.
2: Right.
3: But, and so it's
2: and
3: not...
2: that's the same, similar type of modulation scheme.
3: Is it?
2: Again, it's a pulse with a chirp inside the pulse.
3: Oh.
2: I've looked at the Russian woodpecker. In fact, we have what we call over-the-horizon radar here, which looks almost identical but much more sophisticated. And when that first appeared on the air, I called the FCC and asked them what it was, and they said it was the American version. It was the American over-the-horizon radar. And I said, oh, you mean like the Russian woodpecker? And he said, yeah, it's our version of the woodpecker.
3: I see. And so you're saying that with the right kind of pulse in the right frequency range...
2: not the frequency range, how you hop from frequency to frequency. So remember, you're building essentially a hologram, a holographic type information packet out of delta frequency information and delta amplitude information and delta phase. Of course, phase and frequency is the same. Remember, you're dealing here with very fast deltas. You have to integrate this into essentially a random ordered white noise pattern built very much on fractals.
3: All right. Let's

0: change how you hop from frequency to frequency. See, remember, you're building essentially a hologram, a holographic type information packet out of delta frequency information and delta amplitude information and delta phase. Of course, phase and frequency is the same. Remember, you're dealing here with very fast deltas. You have to integrate this into essentially a random ordered white noise pattern built very much on fractals.
1: All right. Let's assume then that all of this, which is going to begin to get above some of their heads and perhaps mine as well, all of this would affect a biological entity.
0: It's a very unique type of radio signal.
1: The next question is, how would you make it specific to any particular biological entity, particularly
0: okay,
1: at a distance?
0: That is very interesting itself. See, at the Montour Project, we use what we call a witness or a signature. A signature is a group of frequencies, an electromagnetic frequency transform, which represents a particular human being like a set of fingerprints. You will perceive a holographic thought with the signature, transmit the thought, and then, you know, follow it with the signature. That signature would identify it as a person's particular thought. All you would have to do is identify the person's signature, and as the signal is being generated, it would be transmitted with that signature. Montauk essentially was what we like to call a mind amplifier.
1: So, yes, okay, I'm beginning to get it. So an individual then is required as part of the, in effect, the transmitted portion.
0: Yeah, the overall signal that was being transmitted was generated by a human being at Montauk.
1: Uh-huh.
0: They had a group of sensors that picked up his holographic thought pattern, processed it through a very large computer system, and then put it into a modified radar transmitter. That's where I came into the picture, because I was the one that was in charge of modifying the radar transmitter.
1: Oh, that's incredible. Oh, I see. All right, so that's how you got into this.
0: Yeah,
1: you were
0: they
1: actually
0: essentially built a mind amplifier.
1: Yeah, I understand, a mind amplifier.
0: And
1: you
0: that led to all sorts of things, including mind control, precipitation of objects. You know, there were all sorts of things that were done from this.
1: Well, let's
0: say they were able to create an object out of the background ether. Because if a person sitting at the input of this could visualize that object in their artificial reality or virtual reality, this equipment had the capability of making it real. We're talking probably at least 100 million watts continuous, not pulsed, power that they had out there. This thing was modified to what's known as beam use, which had 100 megawatt continuous power.
1: Did it actually create an object, or did it create the vision of an object?
0: It could do either one, depending upon the fidelity of the transform being reproduced through the equipment. Like, you could picture, if your signal coming out of your transmitter was complete enough, it would be theoretically possible to recreate you at the other end. The reason you can't is, one, the receiver doesn't have enough power, then the information channel from the transmitter to the receiver is nowhere near high enough fidelity in the other dimensions and realities required to do it. This is what we tried to do at Montauk, was bring up this fidelity factor of broadcast.
1: What could you get an individual to do? You say you could put an idea in an individual's mind. How much power of suggestion could you accomplish
0: okay,
1: that?
0: Okay, I really don't know, because that's the logistics of the project. And remember, the information was very compartmentalized. Now, legend, this is a report from people who I've spoken to, told me that they can get a person to do almost anything they want. This is the way it was put. That almost the sky was the limit.
1: God, that's incredible.
0: If
1: you know,
0: they wanted to program somebody to be an assassin.
1: Preston, is time travel possible?
0: Well, the thing you have to keep in mind is, if you go into pure metaphysics, the non-physical mind is a ripple or a transform or a form on the space-time continuum. If you're going to get your way into the non-physical mind, you got to generate a time wave, which is like a warping or a repetitive bending of the time function. Now, if you could get into this, you have the remnants of a time machine. Now, I know when things were being created out of real time, what I mean is when the concentration would be at 3

0: o'clock in the afternoon, and the object would appear earlier after that time. They got very excited, shut the project down for a couple of months, and sent us all back to school to learn about time. I know they're interested in time manipulation, but of course, who wouldn't be?
1: Yes.
0: Now, being that we're compartmentalized, I have no personal knowledge of how successful the time portal, per se, was. Again, people who had worked with the time portal tell us that it was stable, that it was usable.
1: Meaning you could travel in time,
0: yes.
1: Meaning physically travel to another time.
0: Okay, now, the newer quantum theories, even those theories appearing in Scientific American, are saying that there are multiple realities where time is different,
1: mm-hmm.
0: and because of the multiple realities, all time does coexist. And it's possible to move from point A to point B in time. And they're saying either it's possible to go into the future, which has a lot to say about is the future predestined or isn't it?
1: Exactly.
0: If you can travel into the future, to me, it means that we're already predestined as to what's going to happen. I believe if you make a time loop from point A to point B, you just predestined between point A and point B.
1: All right. Preston Nichols is my guest. He was involved in the Montauk Project, and apparently there's more going on with it than I thought there was. All right. We're going to take our break here at the bottom of the hour, come back, and we'll get some phone lines open shortly if you have questions. Time travel, mind control, the Montauk Project.

0: 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This program originally aired May 27, 1994. Please do not call.
1: Preston Nichols is my guest. He's a man who was involved in the Montauk Project, and we're finding out what the Montauk Project is all about, and it's more than just its apparent involvement in related weapons systems development that was going on with the Philadelphia experiment, but mind control, apparently, and more. This is a fax that came, and actually it's not, it came to me on America Online, on a computer service, internet, and it was Greg in San Diego. Your guest tonight has remarked that a particular technology had to be reduced to accommodate humans. Could he elaborate on that statement without violating the secrecy agreement with the government? In other words, is there anything at all that you can tell us about the adaptation of the technology to be biologically friendly?
2: Well, let's say first that there are three levels of self. The first two we hear about quite often, which is the radar cross-section, which is how much radar signal does the thing reflect. The second level is absorbing the radar signal. Now, if you've seen a picture or seen a stealth bomber or stealth fighter, you'll know darn well it's a huge pancake, and it's not, it gives a lot of radar cross-section.
1: Yes.
2: So they didn't do a good job there. And I have worked with the absorbing coatings in order to try to cut down reflections inside of component enclosures, and that stuff doesn't work all that well.
1: Composite materials.
2: Yeah, so what this is saying is there's got to be a third level. The third level is electromagnetic bottle. Now, how they made the thing user-friendly in a nutshell, this is alluded to in some of the aircraft publications, the electromagnetic bottle. They found out that when they cut off a human being from the natural background clocks, you know, the Schumann resonance and all this sort of thing, he had a tendency to become disoriented.
1: Now, well, no, I don't know what you mean. What do you mean when you cut him off from normal human clocks?
2: Well, the Earth has a clock. It's commonly called the Schumann resonance, discovered by W.O. Schumann, which every time lightning strikes in the cavity between the upper atmosphere, the ionosphere, and the Earth, this cavity rings. The frequency is around 8 hertz. It slews between 7 hertz and 9 hertz, typically, depending upon the time of day.
1: That's very low.
2: Yeah, very, very low. And this is sort of what clocks our biological functions. Also, this changing of this frequency from night to day is what causes us to wake up, go to sleep. It causes a lymphatic flush of the system.
1: Mm-hmm.
2: It also has a lot to do with the alpha, beta, gamma rhythms in the brain. Now, the other problem, they had to, the original technology created a solid field. They had to somehow focus this field into a shell so that the people were not getting irradiated by this large field. I'm not talking atomic radiation, but essentially electromagnetic radiation. There is a difference.
1: Yes.
2: But either one can be just as dangerous, especially when you're using pulsed magnetic fields like they were using to bend space-time, to the point where they're just outside of our continuum, so the thing was somewhat invisible, either radar or fully invisible.
1: Hmm. So you could get different levels of stealth depending on
2: how... Yes, you can.
1: Huh.
2: They go from either zero being in our reality or 90 degrees out being in the imaginary reality. At that point, the object is gone.
1: What are they doing at Montauk now?
2: Well, present day, it is a state park. It's listed on all the maps as Department of Parks property.
1: Huh.
2: The state park is annexed on to the Montauk Point State Park. It's known as the Camp Hero Park. Only thing is, the park is closed to the public.
1: Oh.
2: They got a big fence up around it. They got security on the base. They got an electric gate. And there's two power lines going into the park, each capable of multi-megawatts. Now, what's a state park doing multi-megawatts?
1: Good question.
2: Now, we've also known that there's all sorts of activity. They have what we believe to be a faked program for reclaiming the site and detoxing the site. They talk of removing asbestos.
1: asbestos?
2: Around the facility, there's these elevated pipes that they use to carry hot water, which have asbestos jackets. Even to this day, they haven't taken that off, and that's the easiest thing to get off.
1: Hmm.
2: And probably some of the most dangerous, is as the wind blows, that asbestos is powdering and being blown all over the place. So if they were really removing asbestos, that would have been one of the first things they would have gotten to.
1: Well, what kind of buildings are there?
2: They're demolishing a lot of the old derelict base building. We believe the active area is underground. We've had reports, and I know I've been in the underground, but we've had reports that there's now an 8-level underground, which is huge. Goes out for miles. Of course, some of this could be exaggeration.
1: Is there anything... anything?
2: We know that there's a particle accelerator out at Montauk as well.
1: Uh-huh. Is there anything else at Montauk that would justify that kind of a power to it on the ground, above ground? Is it, in other
2: no,
1: words...
2: No, it's a bunch of derelict buildings. One building is being used as essentially... The state park police cop lives there. Now, what the hell is he going to use with that kind of power? And secondly, there's a State of New York Parks Commission maintenance garage, motor pool maintenance garage. They have this one garage with these three huge transformers. I've heard anywhere from 1.5 megawatts to 10 megawatts going in. Now, even if they put in a megawatt of power, there'd be enough heat created to burn that building down. So, you know, what are they doing with this power going in the building? I say it's going underground.
1: Well, wouldn't it be...
2: Now, also...
1: Well, wait a minute. Wouldn't it be possible, Preston, to literally follow the power lines and find out if and where they go underground?
2: Well, the one power line goes underground at the place where the maintenance garage is.
1: Oh.
2: The second power line goes right to the white building where the cop lives.
1: Oh.
2: And we believe it goes underground from those buildings. Now, what I was also going to mention is there are some cement buildings on top of what we call Radar Hill, where the radar tower is, the computer center is, which is physically part of the underground. And if you put your ears up against the cement walls, you'll hear like machinery running. There are pipes that stick up out of the ground that I dropped a microphone down. And you'll hear the whine of a turbine and the grinding of some sort of fan. Now, for a derelict station, what is the machinery that we hear running?
1: What do you think?
2: I'm not the only one that hears this. A lot of people have reported this.
1: I understand. What do you think they are doing there?
2: Some sort of something going into the electromagnetics of the planet itself. It's been suggested that the planet is tilting, and that's what they're trying, tilting on the axis, and that's what they're trying to prevent. Who knows? What they're doing is up to a lot of speculation and conjecture. All I can tell you is if you go out there at the right time, you'll pick up a very slow pulse transmission between 420 and 460 megahertz again.
1: Oh.
2: It's still out there. I got recordings of it. And also you'll pick up a very complex data transmission at 173 megahertz, which is in the guard band for Channel 7. That's why they can't watch Channel 7. If you DF these transmissions, it goes right to the old base.
1: Well, isn't that something?
2: Now, the 173 megahertz transmission, it was done by any civilian. The FCC would come and shut them down.
1: In a New York second. That's true. Do you think that that is some sort of remote control, perhaps?
2: It is some sort of a data link. What the purpose is, I really don't know, because I have no way of decoding it.
1: Uh-huh.
2: Because I recorded it, wideband recording, video recordings, and handed it to different people, and they tried all the known codes on it, and it doesn't decode. So it's some sort of government secret code, most likely.
1: Is there mind control going on now?
2: There are all sorts of transmissions going on right now which are definitely psychoactive. Whether they're on purpose or accidental, I really don't know. And they seem to have effect on a subliminal level on our consciousness.
1: Tell me, you were saying in effect that what they were doing was amplifying the human mind.
2: Yes.
1: Can that be done with any human being, or are there some humans that lend themselves more toward that?
2: Okay. Okay, theoretically it can be done with any human being, but you want a person who is trained that when he concentrates, his whole fiber, his whole being concentrates on the one thing. That's a specially trained person. Theoretically, any one of us could be trained to do it if we went through the training and we had the capabilities and the qualities, whatever that is.
1: All right.
2: Duncan Cameron is a very unique individual, being able to, he can only concentrate on one thing at a time. He can't concentrate on multiple tasks.
1: Yes.
2: He's so trained to go one thing at a time. See, the human being has to create a virtual reality in his mind, and then the equipment picks out that emanations of that reality. So, of course, the more complete that reality is, the more complete the transform or the metaphysical thought form would be.
1: And so you're saying an individual using this process with that equipment could create anything from a material object to a being or an entity or a monster?
2: Well, we know that they could create objects. When they went to try to create living beings, they had trouble creating living beings because now you need a much higher degree of information fidelity.
1: I'm sure you do.
2: Yes.
1: Any living creature.
2: Being is much more complex with much more detail.
1: Exactly.
2: It's like taking a TV set and trying to put a 1,000-line picture on it. You just can't do it.
1: How far have they come in the fidelity area?
2: I don't know. Since 83, I have no knowledge.
1: What part did Montauk play, or what part do you know that it played, in the Philadelphia experiment? As I recall, Al Bielek said...
2: Well, Montauk is the place where the two sailors came to.
1: Exactly.
2: We're finding that there's quite a few sailors that came from the Eldridge to Montauk and did different things. And the Montauk Project was the other end of the time loop between 43 and 83. They used this totally fixed time loop in between 2 points, actually 3 points, 63 as well. They used this time loop as like a master loop to anchor open-ended loops. That means there's equipment only on one end. Uh-huh. Wherever somebody like Duncan Cameron could picture the time vortex going, if the fidelity was good enough, it would go there. But you'd have to have an anchor to hold it all stable, and that's what they used 43, 63, 83 for.
1: What made Montauk the other end of it? In other words, what focused on Montauk as the other end, or how did that...
2: Well, in metaphysics, we have what we call a witness. What this is, you take a photograph of a person. That photograph carries their signature, aura, whatever you want to call it. That's a witness. We made sure that we had a witness from Montauk to the Eldridge by having some of the equipment on the Eldridge, physically part of the Montauk system. We had people present that were on both projects. And then they use the Earth biorhythm cycle as the final witness effect and guarantee the lockup of the two projects through space and time. And there's rumors that this may have even ripped open hyperspace enough to allow all the UFOs that have come in recently since 47.
1: Wow.
2: But has made a major rift in space-time between 43 and 83, no question.
1: Another
2: What's
1: person
2: going to come in through that, I don't know.
1: Another person who sent me a fax wanted to know if any of this technology is alien technology.
2: Some of it is rumored to be alien technology. I do believe that this is testing alien concepts, either gathered from down UFOs or from the legendary alien treaty with the U.S. government, you know, trading people for technology.
1: Do you believe that that is true?
2: I've seen nothing to say yes, and I've seen nothing that says no.
1: That's careful. That's a careful
2: answer. Well, first of all, I'm not going to tell you something I know is false. I don't know.
1: That's good. I'm glad.
2: All I'll tell you is I don't know.
1: All right.
2: I'll tell you what I do know about it.
1: All right. Again, let's go into the basic technology that's
2: Correct.
1: Allowing all of this, and in some detail. In other words, if I wanted to set up something that would bend space and time, or that I could begin to focus waves to affect biological entities, what kind of technology would I use? How would I put it together?
2: Well, if you did it the way the government did it, their benchmark was, let's kill flies with a sledgehammer. lots and lots of power. They had a final amplifier in their transmitter, which had an input of at least 200 million watts of power, wasted half of that in heat, heated the Atlantic Ocean with it, and put out 100 million watts. That means to do anything, you would have to build maybe one-hundredth of that. It means you'd have to build a megawatt transmitter and then pulse the thing, frequency hop it and pulse it. Then you would have to somehow correlate this to represent a fractal-based frequency-time transform.
1: All right, that gets a little complicated. Let me give you an analogy, and you tell me if this is a good analogy.
2: Go ahead.
1: It's possible. It certainly is possible, because it was done, to send a signal across the Atlantic Ocean with a spark gap transmitter.
2: True.
1: It could be done, but it takes massive, massive amounts of power that is very wasteful.
2: Which they didn't have in those days. They were transmitting some other form of electromagnetics. You consider the coherer they used at the other end needs millivolts of signals. And if you transmit a kilowatt across the Atlantic Ocean, you get maybe 10 microvolts tops. How the hell did that coherer trigger? You tell me.
1: Well, my point was, you could send a spark signal across the Atlantic. It was done, but it required a very great deal of power. You can do it today.
2: There wasn't that much power.
1: Well, compared to the power that you, for example, with a modern a single sideband narrowband transmitter, mm-hmm. you could do it today with far less power.
2: You can do about 10 watts.
1: Yeah, that's exactly right. So that seems like a good analogy to the beginning of the Philadelphia experiment versus the refinements that occurred at Montauk.
2: But still at Montauk, they used tremendous amounts of power. Of course, they were trying to bend the space-time continuum, and it takes tremendous amounts of power. Any quantum physicist will tell you that. It takes something like 5 and 10,000 ampere per meter magnetic field.
1: Yes, but the original Philadelphia experiment was, as you said, kind of a blunderbuss compared to what could be done today.
2: Well, the Montauk project was much more finesse. That's why Montauk project controlled the vortex. They didn't control it from Philadelphia. They controlled it from Montauk.
1: Uh-huh.
2: Philadelphia was just another power source. That's all it was. It was an open-ended power source. They had no finesse. All they did was just generate tons of power, put it out in the ether, and by God, something happened.
1: What did you actually do? What did you work on?
2: I was started out as a technician, graduated up to an engineer. My responsibility was to modify the old SAGE radar transmitter. I was the fellow that set up the pulse modulation schemes, the synchrodyne modulation schemes, and set up the frequency hopping. I had to work on the COHO to synthesize local oscillators that were used in the transmitter.
1: What did they tell you you were working on?
2: They told me that we were working on equipment to interface human beings to technology, the mind of man, the technology, which was very interesting to me.
1: I should say. But you were actually working on the pulsing of the signal that would carry a transmission, not so much, that is, to affect other human beings, right?
2: I didn't realize this until later on in the project. This is what they were really doing. At that time, I was so involved in it, I couldn't see myself getting out of it easily.
1: Well, it seems to me that's a very, very dangerous technology. Very dangerous.
2: It's very dangerous, yes. I agree with you.
1: That's why
2: we all decided towards the end of the project to crash it.
1: You did. That's what I was going to ask you.
2: That's why the monster was created, to crash the project. Because Duncan especially was saying things that the rest of us didn't dare say. Duncan found God, got excised, we don't know what happened, but all of a sudden he calls a meeting and says, hey, this thing is going totally into the lower world and the lower domains. It's getting very evil. Of course, we all knew this, but we didn't have the guts to say it. And we all agreed, yes, yes, yes. What do we do? Well, we got to bring this thing down. How do we do it? Well, let's create this big, hungry, nasty monster that will scare them into crashing it.
1: Fascinating. And it worked?
2: Yes, it worked very well. All it did was drive them underground, just shut them down for a while. They're still doing it. Exactly what they're doing, we don't know. We're still researching that.
1: All right, Preston, hang in there. You've got a bit of a rest here at the top of the hour, and we'll be back to you.
2: Okay.
1: Preston Nichols is my guest. The Montauk Project, kind of a follow-up on the Philadelphia experiment, is the topic. And I promise we will get the telephone lines open into the next hour. I promise we will.

0: from the Kingdom of Nye. This is a special replay of Coast to Coast AM with Art Bell. Tonight's program is a rebroadcast from May 27, 1994. Please do not call.
1: Raging away on a Saturday morning. Good morning, everybody. Those of you just joining us at this hour, my guest is Preston Nichols, and he worked on the Montauk Project. Preston now is semi-retired and lives in East Islip, New York. And he's been telling us about the Montauk Project. Incredible things. Travel through time, space possibly, I guess both. Mind control. Mind amplifiers. Thought amplifiers, that's what we're talking about. Now, back to Preston Nichols and the Montauk Project. Preston, are you there?
2: Yep.
1: Good. I've got a number of questions for you, Preston, faxed in, and then we'll get to the telephones. Art, I would like to ask Preston whether there is a possibility that the occurrences at Amityville, New York, could somehow be related to the Montauk Project. I got this thought while reading his book, Montauk Revisited. That's your book?
2: Yep. You mean the Amityville horror thing?
1: That's right.
2: I don't know. I was involved as a parapsychology researcher years ago, and we really couldn't tie much of anything to that house. That's the only statement I'll make on it.
1: You were there?
2: Mm-hmm.
1: Oh, you were at Amityville.
2: About 10 miles west of here.
1: What? Very briefly, let's take a sidetrack, because that's fascinating. What did you find at Amityville? I've seen the movie. I don't know how much relationship that has to what really happened.
2: Well, we checked the heat, we checked the heat differentials, we checked the static charges, we checked them for magnetic anomalies. We didn't find anything. We didn't find anything to back up the bugs. We didn't find anything to back up the bleeding walls. I myself feel that this is something that maybe there was a genuine haunting, but the fellow that wrote the book just blew the thing way out of proportion.
1: All right.
2: But we couldn't find anything to back it up. So I was involved in a team of parapsychologists that was called in to investigate it.
1: All right.
2: There was even rumors of an Indian burial ground under the house. Who knows what really happened there? I don't know.
1: All right. Dear Art, I wonder if you would ask your guest if the super collider was in any way planned to be used with the project he was working on, Montauk.
2: No, because the super collider came afterwards. Although we have been getting a lot of information lately that they are using particle accelerators as particle beam weapons, of course, a particle beam power source, or a particle beam amplifier. This is where they use particles going to the velocity of light doing the mass-energy conversion based upon E equals mc squared. I will tell the public that the physicists have reached the speed of light with particles and that they today are using this as a power source or a power amplifier. Imagine a power amplifier that can tap the power of a nuclear bomb, literally. This may be where they got all the power to bend space and time at Montauk. We know there was a particle accelerator, and I believe it's active today because once myself and other people walking over, it got a dose of some sort of radiation.
1: Well, I know this.
2: Such a radiation sickness for a while.
1: Preston, I know this, that they have considered using nuclear explosions or controlled explosions in satellites to focus beams.
2: To focus a laser.
1: Yeah.
2: Yeah. I've read the same thing. That's supposedly a Star Wars weapon.
1: Exactly.
2: But we really don't need that. All we got to do is accelerate particles to C. They do it by starting out with a large accelerator, dumping into a smaller one, yet. And each time you go to a smaller and smaller one, the velocity just goes up. Remember, as you bring the particles closer in a circle, what happens? The momentum makes them go faster and faster. And at some point, you're going to reach C, the speed of light. And magical things happen when you reach the speed of light.
1: Well, what about surpassing it? Is it possible?
2: Not in this dimension.
1: So that, in effect,
2: 100% correct. You cannot surpass the speed of light within our reference frame. You're going to surpass the speed of light. You got to do it in another reference frame relative to ours. And I'm saying I believe it's possible to go past it, but not in our reality as we know it. You got to warp into another reality to go past the speed of light relative to us here.
1: All right. Listen, this comes from St. Louis, Missouri. Please ask Mr. Nichols if there's a way that anybody can render himself or herself impervious to mind control by any outside force or protection.
2: Well, what you have to do is you have to consider the level of consciousness and awareness this thing is operating at, and you just got to raise your level of awareness above that. The mind, if it's aware of what's going on, the mind can automatically protect against this. That's part of why I'm putting this information out, to let people know what's going on, so they got an idea of how to protect themselves on a subconscious level.
1: You're saying then, in effect, you can protect yourself with your own will.
2: Right.
1: All right, I've got it, I think.
2: This is a message of the New Age, essentially.
1: So the New Age is mixed in with all of this.
2: Oh, yes. Very definitely.
1: All right.
2: This is the application of New Age metaphysical principles to technology. This is what we're talking of.
1: All right, let us go to the telephones and see what's out there. For Preston Nichols on the wildcard line, you're on the air. Hi, where are you calling from, please?
3: I'm calling from Bourbon, Missouri.
1: All right, you're on the air with Preston Nichols. Go ahead.
3: Anyway, I wonder if you ever heard of a guy named Edward Teller.
2: Yeah.
3: Okay. Have you
2: Rocket
3: ever read
2: Science.
3: His book on the astrometrical universe?
2: Mm-hmm.
3: Okay, and in there you realize that he talks about the unlimited power that is available through the antimatter.
2: Mm-hmm.
3: And this is a man who's very credible because mm-hmm. he invented the, was largely responsible for the invention of the atomic bomb.
2: And he's also a rocket scientist.
3: And he's also a rocket scientist. That's absolutely correct. But we also know, you and I know anyway, and I don't know how many other people know, but he was also instrumental in some of the accelerators where they actually created antimatter.
2: Mm-hmm. Very true.
3: And when you have antimatter meet real matter, you have 100% conversion of energy.
1: Right. That's not good.
3: Well,
2: if
3: it
2: doesn't happen, that can be quite useful.
3: But it can be quite useful. And the fact of the matter is that you have an unlimited power source.
2: Mm-hmm. Very
3: when,
2: true.
3: When you consider the basic equation of E is equal to MC squared.
2: Yeah, we just heard that a minute ago.
3: That's right. You have a tremendous amount of power that is available.
2: Consider the power of one neutron, sir, accelerated to speed of light.
3: That's right. And when you have that much
2: power. Something like a megawatt.
3: That's right. And when you have that much power, you could consider what 1 ounce of real matter versus 1 ounce of antimatter could do. And somewhere in our future, this is our new power source.
2: I think in certain sectors, this is our power source today.
1: You think it's already being utilized?
2: Oh, yeah. I've seen evidence of it.
1: God, you know, they talk about the danger of a nuclear plant going south and a meltdown, but
2: one of these accelerators goes south.
1: Well, that was my question, Preston. if one of these were to go south, it seems to me the planet would sort of blink out.
2: It might. We've often been, you know, friends of mine and myself, the nuclear physicists, often been joking. Well, someday we'll say, gee, there used to be nice land out at Montauk. The particle accelerator went south, and now there's a black hole there.
1: Yeah, exactly.
2: Well, the thing is, most of these accelerators, from what I understand, I'm not a nuclear physicist, but I know three of them. They tell me that they use neutrons. I think we're all well aware of neutron radiation.
1: Yes.
2: And a nuclear medicine doctor that checked me out said that most likely I got hit with neutron radiation. Probably what happened as I was walking over the accelerator. Yes, they allow you to walk over the damn thing. They must have had a burp in the path, and it made a burst of neutron radiation. We all got it.
1: I see.
2: We all had itchy sores and sickness and felt disoriented for a couple of days afterwards. There aren't these nice guys. They don't shut off the area where the accelerator is. They let you walk around that.
1: All right, on the wild card line, you're on the air with Preston Nichols. Good evening.
4: Oh, good evening, Art. Yes, sir. I had a question for your guest. Before the last commercial break, he spoke briefly about him and his some of his colleagues turning against this project because things were getting, he said, evil. If you could, have him expand on that and tell us a little bit more about exactly what he meant by the evil nature the project was taking.
1: All right, where are you, please? All right, where are you?
4: Oh, I'm in St. Louis, Missouri.
1: St. Louis, all right. Expand on the evil part of your statement, if you would.
2: Well, I feel the whole mind control aspect of the thing is evil. Man is meant to have a free mind, not to be dominated. Also, they were working in maneuvering and manipulating time so certain people would have power that probably shouldn't have power, or the power group would get more power and they get more oppressive and, you know, the whole nine yards of this.
1: Well,
2: and
1: I guess
2: also,
1: you remember the old President, you remember the old expression, once they've seen something or another, Perry, how are you going to keep them down on the farm? Once they've experimented with mind control or imagine or know they can control minds, how are you ever going to stop them?
2: Only way I can see you stopping them is get the population aware enough that it just doesn't work.
1: Is there any way that a person could know that their mind is being controlled?
2: I guess if you start doing things out of character, that would be a good sign of it. Also, if you had the monitoring equipment, if you knew what to listen for, if you were educated in radio like you and I are, you could probably pick this up on a radio and notice the very sharp, edgy tones that would appear on your radio. I can tune in and listen and hear the stuff.
1: All right, back to the telephone lines, and let's see what questions everybody has. On the toll-free line, you're on the air with Preston Nichols. Hello.
5: Hello, Art. This is Leonard from Albany, Oregon, and I've been listening to you and your guest, and the one thing you said just before the news were talking about all the bad things going on around the country, you know, the shootings and the mindless crimes and that kind of thing. But what I'm wondering about is actually changing the mind of people so that they might vote in a certain way, you know, like... And I've wondered about that sometimes when the polls, you know, say so-and-so is way ahead and here comes a competitor charging out of the woodwork, you know, with no apparent change in his campaign tactics, and all of a sudden, and I know there's, you know, the surveys, even the most scientific ones, have a margin of error, but sometimes it just almost looks like it's unexplainable, and I'm wondering if they're already doing something like that, if that
2: it
5: might
2: be
5: an explanation for it.
1: All right. It is a good question. Preston, do you think, something that specific, trying to get somebody to vote or act in a certain way, it certainly is possible from what
2: you've been telling us,
1: right?
2: It's possible. And what he's saying might be correct. I really don't know. I don't know where they're using this stuff tonight.
1: Wildcard Line, you're on the air with Preston Nichols. Hello.
6: Yes, my name is Charlie. I have two quick questions for you, sir. The first thing is on time travel. Einstein was asked a question on time travel once, and he brought up a very interesting situation, saying that if you were to travel back in time and prevent yourself from being born, you would create an absurdity because you already exist. And since absurdities don't exist in science, doesn't that mean that that time travel as far as going backwards is impossible?
2: Not impossible. It's just you become part of history.
6: Mm-hmm.
2: And you really can't affect history because you become part of it.
6: Wouldn't it mean that there would have to be almost two different... Is it possible that there might be two realities, parallel realities?
2: This is what's being suggested by quantum physicists today and a lot of other people. Parallel realities is what comes out of the whole metaphysical thing as well.
6: So let me understand this. There could be a reality which is just as valid, that I, Charlie, am actually, say, a host of a radio show, and say Art Bell is actually a liberal calling in. That could actually be a reality in another parallel existence.
2: There are some people that say what you think up in your mind is a parallel reality.
6: That's very interesting. One last point. Now, I had been in a debate with a fellow think it was a Christian or something. Anyway, he was under the impression that the Earth was very young, about 6,000 years old. clear this up. I mean, you're a scientist.
2: I don't know where he got that from.
6: Clear this up. Explain to the audience, because there's a lot of people out there who don't have any scientific knowledge. Could you quickly, I know this is a little bit off the subject, but could you quickly explain to people out in the audience who are listening why it's unlikely that the Earth is that young?
1: All right,
2: because
1: thanks, John.
2: There are many rocks that have been dated to be millions, billions of years old.
1: Well, that's a good answer, short, sweet answer, but you would say it is impossible the Earth would be that young.
2: That's what I would say, because, you know, the whole dating system in the sedimentary system that we have goes way beyond that age, way beyond.
1: All right. On the first-time caller line, you're on the air with Preston Nichols. Hello.
7: Yes, I have two questions. One of them, I was interested in Al Bielek talked about age regression, and I was interested if Preston Nichols knew exactly how to pull this off.
1: All right. Where are you, sir?
7: St. Louis, Missouri. And I have one more question.
1: All right.
7: Quick question. I have a book called Mind Machines You Can Build by G. Harry Stein. And in the book, it's a little diagram on an instrument he called a wishing machine.
2: A what machine?
7: A wishing machine.
2: Wishing?
7: Yes. It uses with the device, he says that it was, I guess, originally built back in the 40s. And he said he uses an audio amplifier, a couple of copper plates, an antenna, a 6-volt battery, and, you know, a couple other little simple things like that. And he said that you would use a pitcher, and you would put it in between the two copper plates.
2: This sounds like a radionics device.
7: Maybe so. Like I said, the name of the book is Mind Machines You Can Build.
2: Right.
7: But with this device, they said at long distances, they could, a 20-acre cornfield that was infested with bugs or whatever, that they would have a 90% kill rate just by consciously focusing on the picture.
2: Yeah, this is typical radionics. Yeah.
1: All right, thank you.
2: All right, to answer the man's first question.
1: Age regression.
2: Age, not AIDS, age. A-G-E,
1: right.
2: Are we talking of.
1: Right.
2: I'm not going to say this is impossible because we have theories today which are stating that there's an energy lattice, a energetic replication of the DNA of the human being, which is magnetically coupled into the genome, into the DNA, and that there are many levels of DNA, and aging is essentially the loss of control of the differentiation of the DNA from the quantum electromagnetic pattern that we're calling a lattice. If you can somehow restore this control, theoretically, you could grow back to whatever portion of the DNA you would activate. Now, Al speaks of being age regressed back to a one-year-old baby. Mm-hmm. I don't know whether or not the DNA is still there for that. If it is, I don't think it's impossible to do. Now, also, I run into one other person that the only thing that explains what's happened to him, and he's being truthful, I feel, is some sort of age regression. Now, I have not heard reports from other sources on this. See, when I hear a report like this, I consider where it's coming from, and I like to get maybe 5 or 6 reports saying, yes, age regression has happened. I haven't had it. I've only had Al Bielek himself, one other source, which I don't consider at all credible, and now the one we run into very recently. So, again, I'm not going to say it's impossible, but also I think it's a quite fantastic story that I wish was true. I'd like to have it myself.
1: Yeah, you betcha. Look, if it is possible to travel in time.
2: And I don't know how to do age regression.
1: I was going to ask you, Preston, if it's possible to travel in time, and I went back to, say, 1950, my chronological age at the end of the travel would still be what it is at just roughly the moment I left, wouldn't
2: it? Yes, exactly. This is why I think if you're going to do age regression, you got to do something through the DNA.
1: Through the DNA.
2: You've got to somehow change the differentiation to go back to the genome that you were replicating when you were like 20 years old, let's say.
1: Well, that would
2: if the body would grow young.
1: That would be a very delicate genetic manipulation indeed. Wouldn't it?
2: It may be electromagnetic.
1: Electromagnetic.
2: Because it's being suggested by a lot of learned geneticists, that Dr. Glenn Rhind has shown a lot of research that subtle or quantum electromagnetic waves do affect the way the double helix is wrapped up.
1: All right, Preston, hold it right there. We'll be back after the bottom of the hour break.
2: Ten four.
1: Preston Nichols is my...

0: from the Kingdom of Nye. This is a special replay of Coast to Coast AM with Art Bell. Tonight's program is a rebroadcast from May 27th, 1994. Please do not call.
1: Tell me, have you ever done anything and a moment later said, why'd I do that? Mind control? Or just a bit of... human behavior because of random firing of synapses? Well, who knows? Might have been. Might be. Might be possible. Anyway, we're talking to Preston Nichols. He's written about the Montauk Project, talking about the Montauk Project this morning, and much more. If you have a question, pick up the telephone. Here's a fax from Dennis in Missoula, Montana. Art, please, in all seriousness, ask your guest if he knows anything about the nine rulers of the White Lodge. Sounds strange to me.
2: Sounds to me, too.
1: Not, you haven't heard of the Nine Rulers of the White Lodge?
2: No, that's a new one on me. I've heard of the Order of 12 and that sort of thing.
1: But not the Nine. All right. Yeah. Well, that disposes of that quickly. On the toll-free line, you're on the air with Preston Nichols. Hello.
3: Yes, hi, Art.
1: Hello, sir.
3: Yes. I'm from Long Island originally, and I just recently moved about a year and a half ago.
1: Where are you now?
3: I'm in Youngstown, Ohio.
1: Okay.
3: And... now, I'm 28 years old, and I'm intelligent. I know for a fact that I've got a 138 IQ, borderline genius. Yet at the same time, I've always wondered why I was never in tune with what was going on politically. I never could quite understand the political process.
2: You're not the only one.
3: Yeah. No, I'm from Suffolk County. I'm from Huntington.
2: Mm-hmm.
3: And I moved in, it was July of 81, of 91 rather. July of 91, I moved from Suffolk County, I moved into Elmont in Nassau.
2: Mm-hmm.
3: That was where I had...
2: what we call Suffering County and Nauseous County.
3: Yeah. That was where I first started listening to political commentary on talk radio.
2: Mm-hmm.
3: After that, I moved to New Orleans, and I really started to get involved. I started to know what was going on.
2: Well, what's the question?
1: Yeah, what is the question? How does this relate to my guest, sir?
3: Well, what I'm saying is, you're talking about mind control.
2: Mm-hmm.
3: As fantastic as it sounds, it's starting to make a little bit of sense to me. I don't know.
2: This is what a lot of people say. Considering,
3: I mean, I was completely blind.
2: Considering
3: blind
2: what's
3: when I was
2: happening, there's a lot going on.
3: Uh-huh.
2: That will fit this. Art was talking about the people just all of a sudden shooting.
3: It confounds me how I was so blind until I moved out of Suffolk County, until I moved off of Long Island, really. Now I'm just
2: going here. Well, you're sitting right in the midst of this emanation.
3: Exactly. It just sounds so fantastic. And Art, I can tell by your voice, the entire conversation you've been having, it just sounds so fantastic. But it makes sense. I don't know.
1: Well, all right, thank you.
2: It's based in real science, sir.
1: Yeah, I have learned long ago not to stick up my nose at what appears to be fantastic because I've been surprised too many times. And I'm sure of this, Preston, that we as human beings, our government, whoever, the powers that be, would have great interest in mind control, and if they're not working on it, I think that would be more fantastic than believing that they are working on it. I mean, it's that simple.
2: Well, I'd like to say at this point that if someone comes and asks me how much the legend is true, I would tell them the Philadelphia experiment is true, the mind control aspiration, the mind control part of the project is probably 90-odd% correct. I'm just not sure exactly how well the time tunnel works. That would be my asset, my assessment of how successful they were.
1: All right. So
2: I thoroughly believe the mind control worked, and it's thoroughly possible. The only thing is they could not at that time work on mass populations using the particle beam system that interacts with the brain directly. You don't need a signature anymore.
1: So,
2: the particle beam system.
1: So you're saying that mass mind control is not necessarily possible?
2: Today it is.
1: Today it is.
2: Today it is because,
1: oh, great.
2: See, before you used to go in with a signature to the non-physical mind. Today they're using a particle beam to modulate the particle interchange between the synaptic interchanges in the brain. So either read patterns or to modulate patterns on the brain.
1: Oh, boy. So you're saying they could be sending out signals that are actually controlling the masses.
2: Mm-hmm. Synapses.
1: Wow. Wonderful.
2: Well, you have to consider, what is the synaptic interchange? It's essentially ionic, and what is
1: yes.
2: ionic?
1: Yes, ions no, that's it's true. No, it's absolutely true.
2: If you can create interference from one particle to another particle,
1: I've
2: you can
1: got
2: modulate.
1: You. All right, I've got a caller. On the wild card line, you're on the air with Preston Nichols. Hello.
4: Oh, hello, Art.
1: Hi.
4: This is Lance in Seattle, KBI.
1: Okay.
4: That mind control device that he's talking about is manufactured here. It's in a suitcase. It's like a small suitcase, and it says on the side of it, for animal control use only. And when it's used for people control, you can call the FCC and file a complaint, and they know all about it. It's nothing new.
1: Well, it sure is new to me.
4: I've been around since about 80.
1: What is it? What is it, sir?
4: Well, it just focuses on a specific part of the brain, and then your mind starts to look in that area, and you can see things in your own mind and hear things. It sounds like you're in a room full of people, and there's nobody around, or you can see eyes blinking in front of you and all kind of things. It's all in your own mind. It's not outside your mind like a hologram. But it does exist, and it doesn't take anything except call the FCC to find out.
1: Well, I've never seen one. I've never heard of one.
4: Well, just thought I'd add it to your program, sir.
1: All right, thank you. I've never... Have you heard of such thing?
2: I've heard rumors of it. I've heard rumors that this has been developed for years. See, what they're working there, that's mood control more than anything, I think.
1: I know, Preston, that there's been a lot of research done on the effect of low frequencies on human beings.
2: Exactly.
1: Is that what he's talking about?
2: Well, what he's saying is it can transmit the effect of a whole room full of people, the eyes, the head of you. All this might be doing is fragmenting your own memories, working directly physically into the brain. And this could be done with some sort of VLF, ELF-type device.
1: All right. What about the transmissions made by the middle part of our country? Very powerful ELF transmissions to our submarines.
2: Yeah, I forget what that's called. I know what you're talking of.
1: I was just wondering if you think that kind of level of low-frequency transmission could affect biological entities that are close to the source.
2: That appears to be mostly sinusoidal teletype-type modulation.
1: Right.
2: It's not direct on and off.
1: So without the pulsing, you don't think there'd be a lot of effect?
2: No.
1: All right.
2: Remember, the mind itself, the brain will automatically even out a change in level. You got to change the level so fast that the DC restoration in the neurological system doesn't work.
1: Can't deal with it. All right, on the wild card line, you're on the air with Preston Nichols. Good morning.
5: Okay, you're talking about time travel, right?
2: Yep.
5: Do you
2: okay.
5: think time travel like happens in your psychic ability, your dreams?
2: Yeah, some people believe that.
5: Okay, now how can they apply this to technology and science and stuff?
2: Essentially, by taking what a person can dream or generating a virtual reality and transmitting it through a very powerful transmitter and bringing it into our physical reality.
1: All right, sir, thank you. That's exactly how it was done. In other words, the human brain does generate a signal. It is a very weak signal normally, isn't that?
2: Well, it's actually a virtual state signal.
1: It's what? Reduce that so I can understand it.
2: Well, you know, when you do a complex calculation to figure phase angle, you get sine, cosine function, real
1: yes.
2: world imaginary function. The mostly sinusoidal teletype type modulation.
1: Right.
2: It's not direct on and off.
1: So without the pulsing, you don't think there'd be a lot of effect?
2: No.
1: All right.
2: Remember, the mind itself, the brain will automatically even out a change in level. You got to change the level so fast that the DC restoration in the neurological system doesn't work.
1: Can't deal with it. All right, on the wild card line, you're on the air with Preston Nichols. Good morning.
5: Okay, you're talking about time travel, right?
2: Yep.
5: Do you think time travel like happens in your psychic ability, your dreams?
2: Yeah, some people believe that.
5: Okay, now how can they apply this to technology and science and stuff?
2: Essentially, by taking what a person could dream or generating a virtual reality and transmitting it through a very powerful transmitter and bringing it into our physical reality.
1: All right, sir, thank you. That's exactly how it was done. In other words, the human brain does generate a signal. It is a very weak signal normally, isn't that?
2: Well, it's actually a virtual state signal.
1: It's what? I don't reduce that so

0: people believe that.
1: Okay, now how can they apply this to technology and science and stuff?
0: Essentially, by taking what a person can dream or generating a virtual reality and transmitting it through a very powerful transmitter and bringing it into our physical reality.
2: All right, sir, thank you. That's exactly how it was done. In other words, the human brain does generate a signal. It is a very weak signal normally, isn't that?
0: Well, it's actually a virtual state signal.
2: It's what? Reduce that so I can understand it.
0: Well, you know, when you do a complex calculation to figure phase angle, you get sine, cosine function, real-world,
2: yes,
0: imaginary function.
2: Yes.
0: The human emanations are based upon the imaginary functions, not the real. But you're 100% right. The real-world emanations from a human being are very weak, but the imaginary-world emanations are very strong. This is why you need, typically, vacuum potentials to detect this stuff.
2: On the wild card line, you're on the air with Preston Nichols. Hello.
3: Hello, Mr. Nichols. How are you doing?
0: Okay.
3: Art, I tell you what, you know, I wouldn't have bought this for a second if there wasn't something really weird going on in the world today. But my question is, and Linda Thompson talked about the holograph, and you were talking about cracking into the underworld. Could this be described as hell?
0: Hell is whatever you make it.
3: Well, I'm talking about, you know, the biblical aspects of what you're describing in the underworld. And have you ever seen any alien beings?
2: All right. Preston, have you?
0: Yes, I've seen some alien beings.
2: You have?
0: Who or what they are beats the hell out of me.
2: What have you seen, exactly? And how and where?
0: At Montauk, they had a little creature that looked all the world like the little grays as described by Whitley Strieber.
2: Oh?
0: About 4 foot tall, and they stunk to high heaven.
2: Stunk?
0: And then we had a thing that resembled a cross between a lizard and a human being. What it was, I really don't know.
2: I have heard that description before, too, kind of reptilian.
0: Yeah. The closest thing, there was an old Star Trek episode where Captain Jerk fought something called a Gorn that sort of looked like what I saw at Montauk. Now, I will say, I don't drink, I don't use drugs, I don't do any of that stuff. I also don't hallucinate. They were.
2: Have you ever been under the care of a psychiatrist?
0: Nope.
2: No? All right, I just had to add that one in there. So, in other words...
0: That's a valid question.
2: Well, I mean, some of this, you've got to admit, Preston, it's wild stuff.
0: I know it's wild stuff, but this is why I doubted my own sanity at times. Myself.
2: I've
0: come to the conclusion that's not me, that I was seeing this crud real. Also, a lot of the other people in Montauk saw the same thing and described exactly the same.
2: How many other people have corroborated what you're saying, or even parts, substantial parts of what you're saying?
0: Oh, about 30-odd people.
2: 30-odd people. Yeah. All right. On the toll-free line, you're on the air with Preston Nichols. Hello.
4: Yeah, hi, Art. This is Sean calling from Last Best Place.
2: Hi, Sean.
4: Hi, Mr. Nichols. With the very low frequency, could we manipulate the weather to use the weather as a pattern for weapons against other countries, such as lightning?
0: This is called weather war.
4: Weather war, yeah. I read about it in a book called The Third Millennium.
0: Mm-hmm.
4: Are you familiar with that book?
0: I think it is correct.
4: Okay, that's all I wanted to know.
2: All right, thank you. So you think the weather is being manipulated, Preston?
0: By somebody.
2: Do you think we're doing it, or do you think the Russians are doing it, or are we both doing it and getting it all screwed up?
0: Who knows? I don't know. Somebody is manipulating the weather, because I have picked up the signals. All you got to do is tune your HF receiver, and you'll discover increases in what appears to be the background noise over as little as 300 kilohertz bandwidth, band spread.
2: And that's some sort of spread spectrum?
0: Yeah, that's some sort of spread spectrum. And
2: wow.
0: If you take that signal and analyze it either amplitude versus time or frequency versus time, you'll get patterns that will appear in the noise.
2: I see. All right.
0: And that's not natural.
2: Not natural. No, it is not natural. You're right about that.
0: And it goes up about 30 to 40 dB.
2: I've actually heard it myself.
0: Yeah, I hear it all the time. And I've been looking, what the hell have we got

0: here.
1: Yep.
0: This may be involved in the weather control, because this seems to precede weather fronts. Also, this same kind of signal precedes hurricanes that are brought right up to a particular area. You notice how the hurricanes are now taking nice straight paths?
1: Absolutely.
0: That's not normal for a hurricane. A hurricane is a centrifugal thing, and as the wall builds and depletes, it should spin and move and gyrate all over the map. No, they're going very straight at this point.
1: Wildcard line, you're on the air with Preston Nichols. Hello.
2: Yeah, Art. I'm curious. These kind of projects have to involve great deals of money.
1: No doubt about it.
0: And no doubt, yes.
2: And they say to solve all mysteries, you follow the money trail.
1: True.
2: Isn't anybody checking what's going on? I mean, if Area 51 exists, there's got to be billions going into that. And if he's talking, there's got to be billions going into this. Is anybody keeping track of the money? Are the senators aware of this?
1: All right. Hold on a sec. That's a good question. All I can tell you is this. I don't know about what Preston's saying, but I can tell you darn well Area 51 does exist. Billions do go into it. And that's a fact. And so, Preston, what about the money angle in Montauk?
0: Well, we had an interest from the office of Senator Barry Goldwater, quite a few in the middle 80s. And I was told that they could not trace any congressional appropriations for the Montauk project. Now, I was handed a list of companies here on Long Island that all either reorganized or out of business today.
1: Uh-huh.
0: The interesting thing to note is right after this happened, about 6 months to a year later, they started what they call core audits. They said they were looking for the $250 toilet seat. Why would they go ask the worker on the floor, what are you working on? The only reason they'd ask the worker on the floor, what are you working on, is they're looking for hidden projects. Montauk was a hidden project. There's rumors that the Montauk project was financed by gold smuggled from the Nazis. We really don't know. This is something that Al Bielek has suggested.
1: All right. Preston, hold on a moment. We'll be right back to you. My guest is Preston Nichols. He's talking about the Montauk project. All right. Back now to Preston Nichols. Preston?
0: Yeah.
1: You know, there are a lot of people listening or who would fax me or write to me or you and would say you're crazy as a loon. What would you say to them? How would you defend that? Now, technically, you have a lot of details, and I am impressed by that, but some of it is quite admittedly pretty fantastic stuff.
0: It's very fantastic stuff. The first thing I would mention is people used to say to me they remembered me from the Montauk base. I didn't remember them until I broke the memory blocks I had. This stuff is highly possible. We have a lot of witnesses. I think we have to look at, can 1,000 Frenchmen be wrong? We have no real-world documentation, evidence, proof. The only proof we have is that they're doing something strange, even to this day. And we were talking of 420 to 460 megahertz broadcast.
1: That's right.
0: And we're still finding emanations in the same frequency range to this day. I first got excited thinking I was picking up the signal out of time from the 70s and the 80s, but I came to realize, no, this is generated today. If they're doing something like this today, fitting the specs, sending out a very strong ELF signal that I picked up on coils as pulses without a carrier, and the carrier, if they're still sending out, that means the equipment I'm describing is there to this day producing signal, and it probably was there in the 70s and the 80s, and they probably were playing back then.
1: Well, it also raises an awful lot of questions.
0: Yes, it does.
1: For example, Russ, not just the shootings, the mindless headshaker shootings that are going on, but society's behavior in general
0: is strange.
1: Is very strange indeed, and
0: yes,
1: is deteriorating, in my view, and the view of most others who stand back and view it. Things are out of control. People, the state of civilization is less. People's tempers are short. And when it's the worst case, they're picking up guns and shooting each other
0: Well, how would you react if you had a hammer pounding on your head continuously?
1: You'd eventually get irritated and do something awful.
0: Right. You got to think of all this stuff that they're sending out into the ethers, purposefully or accidentally, is like someone sitting tapping on your head with a hammer.
1: Well, it's true. It is true. It does.
0: Yeah. That's how they get 90% efficiency.
1: You're absolutely right about that.
0: Well, you're fine. I do know radio and electronics.
1: Yes, you obviously do. And I guess you could easily be right about the pulsed aspect of it.
0: Well, the neurological system operates on a pseudo-random ordered pulse function. You read any book on brain activity, that's the first thing they say. If you take the neurological signal out of a nerve, put it into an audio amplifier, it sounds like static.
1: Well, it has been a pleasure, Preston. I know you're on the East Coast in New York, and so it's...
0: I'm watching the sunrise right now.
1: Yeah, there you are. All right, Preston, a pleasure. Thank you.
0: Okay, and the pleasure's been mine, sir.
1: Take care.
0: Okay.
1: Bye-bye. Preston Nichols and the Montauk Project. And we're going to do a couple of hours of live open talk radio coming up next. There's a lot going on in the world. We need a little talk time this morning. The Korean situation is, as I knew it would, deteriorating. The North Koreans are not allowing the inspectors to look at the fuel rods. It has suddenly become a very grave situation, as I'm sorry to say I knew it would. We'll be back to talk about that and more in a moment.

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1: From the high desert in the great American Southwest, I bid you all good evening or good morning, as the case may be, across this great land of ours. Literally saturating the ionosphere worldwide. And certainly commercially from the Tahitian and Hawaiian Islands in the west, east all the way to the U.S. Virgin Islands, basking in the Caribbean sun, south into South America, north all the way to the pole, and yes, worldwide on the internet. This is Coast to Coast AM. Good morning. As you know, the big confab is going on in Roswell. I would guess, we'll get a report here in a minute, but I would guess tens of thousands of people are descending on Roswell, probably doubling, tripling, or quadrupling its normal population. And there is a bit of intrigue underway. I had a call, first I received a news release, and I had a call from Chris Wyatt, formerly of CBS, and now... In an apparent partnership with Paul Davids, the executive producer of the show, Showtime film Roswell. And he said, well, I note you read our press release. I said, yes. He was wondering how much press coverage it was getting and concerned that it wasn't getting as much as he would like. And I said, well, why don't you come on the program and without, you know, spilling all the beans, but whatever your beans are, At least give it a tease and give us a little idea of what you're going to be announcing in the morning. And he said, okay, fine. And I want to put this all in perspective for you. Let me now read you that announcement once again, because we are hours from the announcement. It is entitled Scientific Proof to be Presented that an Extraterrestrial Craft was recovered near Roswell, New Mexico. CNI News received the following press release from Houston-based researcher Daryl Sims on June 30th. CNI News will report further details of the story following the scheduled press conference July 4th. Dateline Roswell, New Mexico, June 30th, 97. A press conference scheduled for 9 a.m., July 4th, 1997, at the Pearson Auditorium, it says here Rearson, but I believe it's Pearson Auditorium, on the New Mexico Military Institute campus in Roswell, New Mexico, is going to present the results of scientific tests performed on crash debris found near Roswell, New Mexico 50 years ago that once and for all prove that the downed vehicle was not of Earth origin. A research scientist from a major university involved in the testing will be on hand to discuss the methodology and results of the isotopic ratio tests. And this is very important, folks. Isotopic ratio tests, Linda will explain them shortly, will tell you beyond any shadow of a doubt, or for the most part beyond any shadow of a doubt, whether something is of Earth origin or not. At any rate, of the isotopic ratio test of the Roswell debris, supporting conclusions in a battery of tests conducted by universities and national laboratories will be provided that conclude the Roswell debris is manufactured material of extraterrestrial origin. Paul Davids, executive producer of the Showtime film Roswell, is sponsoring the presentation of the evidence during his program at the 50th anniversary, along with images of the actual Roswell crash debris. The chain of evidence will also be presented, validating the Roswell incident as the recovery of a crashed extraterrestrial vehicle. So the day went by, and I didn't hear from Chris Wyatt. So I got hold of Paul David's office and put a call in, got his motel room in Roswell, and put in a call to Paul David's. I was asleep when he returned the call. My wife answered. he said, well, we're not going to say anything. In other words, they're ducking out on us. And they've decided they're not going to say anything until tomorrow morning at 9 o'clock. So we really have no way of knowing exactly what is going to be announced at 9 a.m., other than what I just read you. Now, what I have coming up in a moment, well, let me tell you what's ahead in the evening, is first, Linda Moulton Howe, who is presently at Roswell and has been talking with some of the individuals involved. And then, coming up following Linda, we've got another famous person present now at Roswell, Bud Hopkins, author of Intruders, Missing Time, expert on abductions. Latest book is Witness. We'll talk a bit about the Betty and Barney Hill story and all the rest of that, and no doubt the goings-on at Roswell. So there you are. That's the setup. That's where we are. We were to hear something about this press release, but for some reason, at the last minute, they chose not to come forward. And I'm just giving it to you straight out.
0: 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On Art Bell, Somewhere in Time.

0: All right. One more thing that I want the audience to know. And that is, during, well, let's see, I received what we affectionately call Art's Parts, made up of bismuth and magnesium, about 15 months ago or more. And during the course of that 15 months, when Chris Wyatt was with CBS, he contacted us, plural, as in myself, and Linda Moulton Howe, and was for a time working with us. Since leaving CBS, he apparently has connected with Paul Davids in some regard, and so we're not exactly sure what the nature of the announcement tomorrow is going to be, but Chris Wyatt was aware, quite aware of the BizMag investigation ongoing, and by the way, it still is, and that's what you're about to get updated on. So, now, to Roswell, New Mexico, and Linda Moulton Howe. Linda, hello.
1: Hi, Art. Yeah, the timing in all this is extraordinary and perhaps a little bit strange. The last 3 hours, I have been at a cocktail party that was held by the mayor of Roswell. And during that cocktail party, both Chris Wyatt and Paul Davids and I talked about what it is that they're planning to do tomorrow morning.
0: Right.
1: And I said, let's go on Coast to Coast tonight and let's talk about this because, and this may be part of the irony of the timing, I have been trying to do the most solid research that I could on the business magnesium outside of any spotlight and not doing anything prematurely, and making sure that we had all our ducks in a row and that we had hard, hard-edged information that I could report periodically.
0: Linda, before we launch into that, there's a large audience out there, frankly, because I haven't been talking about it a lot, that doesn't even know what we're talking about.
1: Okay.
0: 15 months ago or so.
1: April 1996, you received the first letter, and then somewhere we had five letters, one to me and four to both of us, sort of, all having to do with radio reports that I was doing after we received two different shipments, one that appeared to be all almost 100% aluminum pieces, and then a second shipment of a very strange series of a half a dozen or so, a material that was about 2 inches long, an inch to an inch and a half wide, quarter of an inch deep, silver on one side, black on the other, and when we did a series of tests, actually six institutions now have analyzed the same elemental composition. We've done a Carnegie Institute analysis of the isotope composition in Washington. Everybody has found the same thing. They were dealing with thin layers of bismuth and almost pure magnesium, a little zinc in that layer alternating, and that the bismuth and the magnesium do not have any other elemental composition in between them. There's nothing that's bonding. No oxygen has been discovered. And that these alternating layers are so thin that the bismuth layer alone is about half the size of a human blood cell. A human blood cell is 7 microns. The bismuth layer is ranging from 1 to 4 microns. And this is a very interesting point. Right from the very beginning, the first professor that I sent this material to do a scanning electron microscope photograph of and to do what's called electronic dispersive spectroscopy to look at elemental composition called me and said, there is a strange wavy pattern going through the bismuth and the magnesium zinc. And in fact, at this university, he called in a geologist to look at this. And they were always puzzled. And right from the beginning, the question was, how was this material made? And we had a one man who tried to make it four different attempts with what was called vacuum vapor deposition and never was able to reproduce it. Just in the last week, this is how thin the timing is on this.
0: Well, you're still missing a little bit. I mean, in that interim, my God, Linda, you went to every rare metals manufacturer we could lay our hands on. You went to a lot of the national labs.
1: Yes.
0: I mean, we did exhaustive research.
1: Absolutely, and I'm assuming that this audience, but that's right, it was the Dreamland audience who heard the montages that I did at Sandia Labs in Los Alamos. And
0: right.
1: the metals manufacturers and the universities and all the people that we've gone to in the last 15 months who unanimously, 100%, have said that they had no precedence for engineering anything with bismuth and magnesium in micron layers. And it led up to, in the last 2 months, I did something quietly with the help of an attorney. We filed Freedom of Information Act requests with 13 agencies, including the Central Intelligence Agency, the National Security Agency, the all the Army, Air Force, Navy, Wright-Patterson, Phillips, a whole series of labs, and the National Science Foundation and NASA, and across the board to the specs of the 1 to 4 microns bismuth, 100 to 200 microns, magnesium mostly, and a little zinc, and giving the parameters, we have come to that no one anywhere has any reference to these elements being used together in thin layers.
0: Mm-hmm.
1: And the last letter on that came from Wright-Patterson, which, interestingly enough, 50 years ago probably was front and center receiver of strange technology that was retrieved from crashed objects here in New Mexico and other areas. And today is the last letter in a series of 13 that we received on this strange material that we've got, saying that they had no reference and that they were referring me back to agencies that we had already filed FOIA requests to who had no information. So all of that was something that I was going to talk about with you tonight or tomorrow night, independent of Paul David and Chris Wyatt, and to let the audiences know in Coast to Coast and Dreamland that on Saturday here in Roswell at 2 o'clock in the Pearson Auditorium, my entire presentation is going to be the best slides, the best videotape, and the best spectra that we have on this mysterious bismuth magnesium layered material that after 15 months no one knows precisely how it was made or what its function could be, but there's been a lot of speculation. So it was very surprising to me tonight to hear from two people, one of which is Chris Wyatt, who had been actively involved in the evolution of the research that we were doing on the bismuth magnesium.
0: And it should be noted here that we have never, until this moment, publicly made reference to the fact that we were talking to Chris Wyatt.
1: That's right. That's right. And that they would do a press conference tomorrow asserting that they had absolute proof that they have extraterrestrial material. Now, I personally will be standing with my hands clapping if the evidence that they have are abnormal isotope ratios or anything that would stand up in front of the National Science Foundation and the National Academy of Sciences that this is truly not of this earth.
0: Right.
1: One of the problems that we all have is coming up with the hardest data that can be presented to scientists worldwide that either the isotope ratios are completely anomalous or that there is something that is truly not terrestrial in terms of explanation.
0: Now, would you explain to the audience how it is possible to do isotope testing that will conclusively tell a person that what they're holding or what they have is not from Earth?
1: Yeah. Let's go to what happened at Carnegie. I took this material down there, first of all, to look at the magnesium layer, because in the 50s, there was quite a large eyewitness sighting of something coming through the sky over what was called Ubatuba outside of Sao Paulo, Brazil, of something, some sort of an object that many, many witnesses claimed exploded and that pieces came down on the beach. And there were a series of stories done through a newspaper contacting some scientists, and a series of tests were done. And the bottom line was that whatever this material was that was collected from a beach in Brazil appeared in approximately 1957 to be 100% magnesium-26. And when I say that, I'm talking about an isotope that relates to the number of neutrons and protons at the center of the molecule of the magnesium with a certain number of electrons on the outside.
0: Okay, this begins to get awfully complicated.
1: That's what isotope ratios are about.
0: Okay, but Linda, let's take magnesium pure as an example. What should the isotope ratio be?
1: In Earth, terrestrial magnetism has approximately 80% of what's called magnesium isotope 24 and approximately 10% of magnesium 25 and about 10% of magnesium 26. That's the normal so-called magnesium metal on the Earth. And it can range in different percentages of that, give or take. Now, when I went to Carnegie and we did the isotope study on our bismuth magnesium material, it turned out that in the magnesium that we were dealing with, in the material that we have, it's the actual physical material, there was about 11% more magnesium 26 than there would be in what we would call terrestrial magnesium ore, but not outside of terrestrial parameters. What was interesting in our test was six times the Carnegie, what's called ion microprobe expert, and the one who was doing the test, he was puzzled by the fact that our magnesium bismuth sample emitted 60 times more ions than his control magnesium metal.
0: Mm-hmm.
1: It has never been totally explained why the material that we have, and that you've got now too,
0: yes,
1: is why does it emit 60 times the number of ions? And I have talked with a whole series of scientists just in the last 3 or 4 months talking about this whole issue of certain crystal faces and the construction and crystal face construction and why this might occur. And this gets into some of the newest work that I'm trying to do quietly until we have hard data. But the suggestion is that the material we have may have been done with something that is called laser welding. It is part of research that's being done in IBM and other areas, and laser welding has been one of these, we'll call it one of the more advanced areas in high technology on our planet. And one of the interesting aspects of laser welding, which means putting metallic layers together with lasers, is that you will end up with that wavy corrugated pattern that has always puzzled people about the material that we have. Now, another aspect is the question that many people, that scientists that I've sent this material to or we have shown the spectra to, they've all said there has to be a bonding agent. And we've never found oxygen. We've never found anything between these layers. What is holding the bismuth and the magnesium zinc together? Well, it turns out that in some of these areas now of nanotechnology and thin layers, if you get down to 1 to 4 microns of layering certain metals together,
0: all right, Linda,
1: you will get into electron bonding between the atoms themselves.
0: All right, hold that thought. We'll come back and pick up on that point. Linda Moulton Howe in Roswell, New Mexico is my guest. I'm Art Bell.
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1: Linda Moulton Howe is here, and this is going to be a very interesting evening, already is. We'll get back to it in a moment.
0: Now we take you back to the night of July 3rd, 1997, on Art Bell, Somewhere in Time.

0: Back now to Roswell, New Mexico, center of everything that's going on right now. And Linda Moulton Howe. By the way, Linda, what's it like in Roswell? Has Roswell been swelling as predicted?
1: Well, I tell you, as I landed at the airport this afternoon, the plane that we were in, a small commuter out of Albuquerque, hit a patch of cumulonimbus that sent that plane up so high and down so low about 12 times that I thought, oh, my God, this is it. I'm going to die in this place 50 years after. Well, that same cumulonimbus apparently hit with strong winds this afternoon, and one of the people here has lived here a long time said, you know, we haven't had any rain, and then we hit this weekend, and now we're having a thunderstorm. Well, when we went to the mayor's cocktail party, that huge cloud was filled with lightning going on and off, and it's probably still out there, reminded me exactly of the scenes in Spielberg's Encounter of the Fourth Kind that first premiered, I think, in 1978 or 79 and caused such a sensation on this earth. And I thought, how appropriate that they haven't had rain here for weeks. And here is the night that everybody is gathering, and we've got a cloud that will not quit with lightning inside hanging right over the city of Roswell. And I'm not saying there's a craft in there. I'm just saying that the lightning and the thunder tonight, even to the locals, was a dramatic opening to the next two or three days. And I would not say that it looks like Woodstock. You don't have people every square inch of every square mile. But the town from one end, from the airport driving in to the other, is absolutely chock full of jokes and or visual displays or something having to do with the whole issue. Did something of a non-human intelligence come down here in this area in 47 or the 40s into the 50s and maybe multiple times in multiple places, and the entire city, the everywhere, everything is around that theme.
0: Is there a lot of talk there about time compression, Linda?
1: Well, the issue of past, present, and future and time issue and machines is something that maybe we could take up on another program.
0: No. This is perhaps you don't understand. The Air Force held a news conference.
1: Oh, yeah.
0: And when they asked Colonel Haynes how he could account for the time between 1947, when so much occurred, and 1953...
1: And those silly dummies.
0: And those silly dummies and all the rest of it, his answer was... Time compression.
1: Time compression.
0: That's right.
1: Now I understand. And that it's a sorry state, isn't it?
0: Yes.
1: When the military has to reach for those kinds of phrases to try to explain what is their third effort to explain something in which they are actually admitting there were bodies. That's another irony of all this.
0: Well, time compression probably came straight from military intelligence.
1: Well, and coming back to this whole issue of proof, hard proof of unusual metallic material. One of the things that Chris Wyatt and Paul Davids told me tonight is that they do have one sample piece in which a Stanford University professor said that there were more than 20 elements and that there were some of those elements in which the isotope ratios were not terrestrial.
0: Uh-huh.
1: Now, I'm quoting what I was told tonight.
0: Did they say what kind of metal piece it was?
1: No. No, not bismuth and not magnesium. We're talking about 26 different elements.
0: Okay.
1: Now, the challenge is the Stanford professor willing to show scanning electron microscope pictures with what we call that EDS, that electronic dispersive spectroscopy or wave dispersive spectroscopy or liquid anything that will show exactly in a scientific way what those elements are, what those isotopes are.
0: Were you surprised, Linda, that when you approached them tonight and said, let's go on the air, they had suddenly decided not to do so?
1: Yeah, what I was going to say is that if they have material that is solid science that can stand up anywhere on this planet, at the press conference tomorrow.
0: Then it's big news.
1: We all should be standing there cheering. What I'm concerned about is that it's one thing to have enthusiasm. It's another thing to have enough evidence that will prove to the mainstream media and to scientists that we have something without calling the wolf too many times.
0: Mm-hmm.
1: That's why I prefer to work as best I can more quietly until we have hard pieces and then report those hard pieces. Now, if the Stanford scientist is here tomorrow and has all of the evidence and they've got a 26-element piece.
0: You think that is the major university they refer to here?
1: That's what he said, Stanford.
0: Oh, I see. Stanford,
1: so,
0: all right.
1: So now, tomorrow, it's a question of how far will the documentation go? Now, separate out all of that, 26 elemental pieces and possibly some anomalous isotope composition. I know nothing about this piece. But you come back to the bismuth magnesium and the layered material that I have been researching now for 15 months, one solid piece of scientific research after another.
0: Well, I think we ought to tell the audience something else. In our conversations months and months ago with Chris Wyatt, it was revealed to us that we were not the only ones with bismuth magnesium samples.
1: That's correct. He said that he had one other source.
0: One other source at a separate crash site.
1: That's
0: remember?
1: Right. That's right.
0: And that's when I came on the air and told the audience we had some very, very incredibly exciting news that we couldn't talk about yet. And that's what it was.
1: That's
0: that,
1: right.
0: That there was a bismag at a separate location, and they were talking about isotope ratios that were not of Earth at that time, as
1: I
0: recall.
1: And tonight at the party, when I asked Chris, are you talking about exactly the parameters of what we've got, 1 to 4 microns pure bismuth layered with 97.6% magnesium, 2.4% zinc, and going for at least 25 layers as we have already photographed and measured, he said, basically, I can't confirm that it is exactly that. So I would say that whatever it is that they are analyzing, that all of the Dreamland and Coast to Coast audience listening should at least say that there may be something that will have some hard physical data. It may or may not have anything to do with the bismuth magnesium layered material that we received with letters from a man who claimed that his grandfather left them in a box with a journal in 1974 and was part of a security team in 1947 at a wedge-shaped, delta-shaped vehicle, not round, but triangular-shaped,
0: mm-hmm.
1: between the northwest corner of White Sands and Socorro. This has nothing to do with the Foster Ranch between Corona and Roswell.
0: Right.
1: What we're dealing with is between White Sands and Socorro.
0: Okay,
1: everything
0: now,
1: so far, Art, up to this point, and all of the, I don't think that the people that I'm working with now on this material would be doing and willing to do what they're willing to do if we didn't have layered material that falls into a category of being at the stretching edge of technology that may relate to electrogravitic material.
0: Or put another way, may have been part of, or could be part of, a lifting body.
1: In a circumstance that may have to do with pulsed magnetic fields or pulsed magnetic and or electrostatic fields with certain RF signals. This is what we are now. We're going beyond the research we've done. We're moving into other areas, and we're moving into those areas because other scientists have told us this is the work, the cutting edge of what they're interested in, and so they want to try it on this material. And I would say that the possibility that in a pulse magnetic field that this material might turn into that lifting body that one man hinted at could be a potential out there if the scientists could find the right pulse frequency, and that appears to be a part of the key when you're dealing with layered materials and the kind of fields that you put them in. And what we're saying here, Art, is this is all the cutting edge of technology, at least as far as the civilian world is concerned.
0: All right, so then The answer is you've been approached by a very large corporation that we need not name.
1: Right, we can't.
0: That is going to do the testing you just described on the BizMag material that we have.
1: That's right.
0: All right. And then going
1: eventually,
0: back...
1: Eventually, whatever we can learn that's solid, then I will keep reporting when we've got solid answers.
0: So, again, going back, it is curious that Chris Wyatt now hooked up with Paul Davids. The both of them were unwilling to come on the air this evening and discuss anything at all, even in a tease. And you are going to be then presenting tomorrow.
1: On Saturday.
0: On Saturday.
1: Yeah, day after tomorrow, Saturday at 2 o'clock in the Milton Pearson Auditorium, I'm going to do a complete two-hour presentation on all the work that we've been able to do, slides, videotape, spectra on this material. And I'm hoping also that out of this audience, if there's anybody who will have any other information, every step of the way, it seems like I'm always gaining some insight from somebody when I make public presentations, and this is one of the opportunities here in Roswell. And anybody listening in our Dreamland and Coast to Coast audiences who may be here or who may be coming, I would really welcome seeing you there. And I think that what I'm going to present, I already know, rests in hard physical data that we all have and is substantial. What I am concerned about is if we have material tomorrow at the press conference that we don't have hard data about, then it may be that it is a problem if we are not all reporting hard science when it comes to hard physical material. And if they've got it, hooray. But in terms of the bismuth magnesium, based on the conversations tonight, it sounded as if they may have something that is different and that what they really feel that they've got the strong material for is 26-some elements with perhaps some isotopic anomalies. And where that specific crash or retrieval is from, they haven't announced that either. So tomorrow we'll learn what it is that they announce. But to you and to our audiences, I think that the bismuth magnesium material that we have affectionately come to know as Art's Parts remains a baffling mystery but is somehow connected into the world of electrogravitics.
0: Mm. Well, what they're claiming in this release is that the isotope ratio test proved it's not of Earth. They're saying it is a manufactured material of extraterrestrial origin, keyword manufactured. So it's not a hunk of rock or something. It is,
1: right.
0: It is something that is actually manufactured.
1: Based on what Chris said tonight, I think that's the 26-some elemental composition, which is something completely different from our layered bismuth magnesium.
0: Mm-hmm.
1: But, you know, Art, what this comes down to, if they've got the hard data, and if it can go to the scientific community, and if it begins to make some sort of a headway for this area, which is that there appears to be their hard physical material that they are so anomalous that they deserve the kind of research that we've been doing on the bismuth magnesium, and it's paying off with the kind of research and the interest in scientists. It may not prove to psychops, but we are inch by inch, we are beginning to find ourselves being able to lay out to a public that there is material and there are scientists and there are edges of scientific research which seem to be merging with this whole issue of a non-human intelligence being the, if you want to say, being the reason for why we have this material. And this is exactly what Colonel Corso lays out in his book, The Day After Roswell.
0: And, of course, we're going to be interviewing Colonel Corso on Sunday.
1: On Sunday on Dreamland, and hopefully all will go well, and we can talk with him for two hours at least.
0: Mm-hmm.
1: So there is a kind of convergence and a kind of merging here in this 50th anniversary, and yet at a time when the Air Force still has been trying to explain it all away as balloons and dummies. And the most refreshing thing is I flew in with a producer from NBC, and we were talking about the whole 50 years and all of the explanations, and he turned to me and he said, you know, that most recent Air Force report, none of us are buying it. Dummies,
0: nobody's buying it.
1: Yeah, he said, dummies in the 50s trying to explain the 40s. He says, what in the world? He said, they finally got our attention. Well, maybe that's the ultimate irony.
0: I did a show last night, Linda, with Jamie Chanderay and a very, very interesting individual named Bon Johnson. Dr. Bon Johnson, who worked for the Star Telegram down in Texas and actually went into General Ramey's office and took the photographs.
1: And, oh, really?
0: Oh, yeah. We interviewed him last night.
1: And did he support the notion that there was something contrived about presenting the balloon pieces, as Jesse Marcel Sr. had said before he died?
0: Well, he said that what he photographed was not a balloon, and that in his opinion, and I'm just about exactly quoting him here, if it had been a balloon, the general would have probably resigned rather than had his photograph taken with balloon debris. That was what Bon Johnson said, Dr. Bon Johnson.
1: And Colonel Corso, in his book, The Day After Roswell, has made it very clear that our government felt that it was over a barrel in all directions coming out of World War II, faced with total unknowns, both in bodies alive and dead, and craft that had no understandable technology, and that the only safe course that they could devise at the time in the 40s to keep any advanced technology out of the hands of perceived Cold War enemies or hot war enemies, and to keep what they considered to be a status quo in the mass population to prevent any kind of mass panic, was a policy of silence, which, for right or wrong, has been for 50 years in place and apparently still is. But in this strange effort to trot out these 1950 dummies, they are, in a strange way, admitting that there were bodies.
0: Linda, I would like you to
1: And this gets into, Art, the issue of extraterrestrial biological entities and who they are, what they are, and why.
0: All right. Linda, we're about out of time, so what I would like to do is ask you, tomorrow after this news conference,
1: right,
0: I would like, A, a private call from you.
1: Right.
0: And then, B, tomorrow evening, if it seems appropriate, to bring you on for a short time to give me, to give everybody, your assessment of the scientific validity of what is presented tomorrow.
1: Right. And
0: I think we both agree, and we do. You've said it, and I'll say it now. If they've got the goods, and this is the smoking gun, then we'll all stand up and clap.
1: Right. And it may be that they've got the real goods on that one multiple element one, and that our bismuth magnesium material may in itself be a separate part, because even the letter writer himself said that the bismuth magnesium material his grandfather wrote in his diary came from only the underside of this wedge-shaped object.
0: Exactly.
1: And we received aluminum pieces, remember, in the first shipment.
0: Sure.
1: And whatever that they're presenting tomorrow, if it's multiple elemental composition, may have come either from a different part, a different craft, anything. And the whole thing that I'm hoping...
0: We may have back-engineered stuff on our hands. I mean, we have no way of knowing at this point.
1: See, and back-engineering means it has to have started with something in the first place that was unknown.
0: All right. Linda, I think you've encapsulated everything that's going on very well indeed. I thank you for being on the program.
1: Well, and Bud is here with me now. Do you want segue into him here, or what?
0: Well, let me talk to you during the break about that, which is now.
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1: Good morning, everybody. My guests, and Linda actually is still here, Linda Moulton Howe, Emmy Award-winning documentary producer, investigator of crop circles and animal mutilations and strange metal parts, and talk show hosts. Coming up shortly, Bud Hopkins. Great to have Bud here. Intruders, Missing Time, and his latest, Witness. So we've got a kind of a loaded evening, if you will.
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2: Why does it seem that evil spirits seem to come through Ouija boards?
3: Some people claim that they use the Ouija board and nothing adverse happens. However, it's my opinion that somehow it opens a door, and there seem to be evil spirits just waiting for that opportunity for somebody to be sensitive enough that they can take over some of their control. They'll change and start showing their true colors.
0: Now we take you back to the night of July 3rd, 1997, on Art Bell, Somewhere in Time.

0: Back now to Roswell, New Mexico, center of all kinds of things that are happening and pending. Here is Linda Moulton Howe again. Hi, Linda.
1: Art, hi. And where we left off is the irony that when the Air Force trotted out yet a third alleged closed case explanation for what might have happened in the Corona crash, at least, not even discussing any of the other sites, they would trot out these dummy bodies from the 50s to explain something in which there are dozens and dozens of eyewitnesses from 1947 at least. And this, ironically, says that the government, in a funny backhand sort of way, is acknowledging bodies of some sort. Well, that was the 40s into the 50s, and at least in the modern age, this issue of first human descriptions of something falling into a non-human or extraterrestrial biological entity category, that is a government phrase that is used, the Ebens, was the Betty and Barney Hill case in 1961 in New Hampshire. And with me is Bud Hopkins, a man who has been in the trenches on this difficult story of the human abduction syndrome now since at least the end of the 1970s. Has done two of the most important books in the literature, the groundbreaking Missing Time and Intruders, the newest book having to do witness with an extraordinary case in New York. And here in Roswell, at the 50th anniversary of trying to remind us, really, that something extraordinary happened in these deserts around here, he is going to be discussing the whole issue of the evolution of non-human extraterrestrial biological entities as they have been described in the human abduction syndrome, not only in this century, but going back, or at least the last 50 years, but going back perhaps even earlier. And I'm now going to introduce a man that I have known since I did A Strange Harvest in 1980 when his book Missing Time came out. I have known and respected this man for a very long time. And Bud Hopkins, the man who has made us pay attention to the fact that a non-human intelligence appears to have been interacting with humans for a very long time, and here he is.
0: All right.
2: Hi, Art.
0: Hi, Bud. Great to speak with you again.
2: Great to speak with you.
1: Story of the human abduction syndrome now since at least the end of the 1970s. Has done two of the most important books in the literature, the groundbreaking Missing Time and Intruders, the newest book having to do witness with an extraordinary case in New York. And here in Roswell, at the 50th anniversary of trying to remind us, really, that something extraordinary happened in these deserts around here, he is going to be discussing the whole issue of the evolution of non-human extraterrestrial biological entities as they have been described in the human abduction syndrome, not only in this century, but going back, or at least the last 50 years, but going back perhaps even earlier. And I'm now going to introduce a man that I have known since I did A Strange Harvest in 1980 when his book Missing Time came out. I have known and respected this man for a very long time. And Bud Hopkins, the man who has made us pay attention to the fact that a non-human intelligence appears to have been interacting with humans.

0: type in the human abduction syndrome, not only in this century, but going back, or at least the last 50 years, but going back perhaps even earlier. And I'm now going to introduce a man that I have known since I did A Strange Harvest in 1980 when his book Missing Time came out. I have known and respected this man for a very long time. And Bud Hopkins, the man who has made us pay attention to the fact that a non-human intelligence appears to have been interacting with humans for a very long time, and here he is.
1: All right.
2: Hi, Art.
1: Hi, Bud. Great to speak with you again.
2: Great to speak with you.
1: Bud, Lynn, as she introduced you, she talked about the evolution of EBEs.
2: Mm-hmm.
1: And, you know, we never have heard very much about the evolution of EBEs prior to, even the 50s, perhaps. But you're saying there is a history.
2: Well, it's more the evolution of their interaction with us than their own personal evolution, which I don't think any of us really know very much about. But the thing that's really fascinating is, of course, there were UFO sightings from eons ago, and some of which are quite interesting back in the Middle Ages and so forth. But I think the real kind of modern whole series of UFO sightings that were really taken very seriously began in World War II when we thought they were some kind of Nazi secret weapon.
1: Right.
2: The so-called Foo Fighters, and then, of course, when we started capturing German pilots who said, what are those things, those discs that you send up following our planes? We realized they weren't German. But, and, of course, we go on into Roswell and the 1947 wave and the 52 wave and so forth and so on. But I think that the one thing that wasn't really being looked at very seriously is exactly what they're doing if they're flying around.
1: Sure.
2: And I think Roswell could be regarded as a crash of a getaway car at a time when nobody yet figured out what the crime was.
1: Put
2: and,
1: well.
2: In a certain sense, human beings have always been the object of the UFO occupants' interest. And I think that, of course, the abduction phenomenon, which the public tends to think of as somehow beginning with the Betty Barney Hill case, the 1961 case that came to light in 66, but it was just, of course, the first one that's come to light. And I have I've worked with two people who had abduction cases in the 1920s. And they're totally classic cases with every kind of post-traumatic stress disorder symptom showing up.
1: Can you tell us? Can you tell something about those? I've never heard a word about anything from the 1920s.
2: Yeah, well, okay, just one example. The woman was at this time about 7 years old. She went outside and was playing. This was in a little town near New York City, Rockland County. She saw a kind of glint of light, even though it was somewhat overcast, and looked up, and there was this very large object that she said looked like a kind of balloon, a dirigible. Except she said the thing was metal, and it was just above the trees, and it was quite huge. And she watched in fascination, and these small figures started floating down from the this huge object. And she got, of course, terrified at that point because they were staring at her, big eyes. I mean, all very classic things. And this woman, of course, when I interviewed her in the 1970s, was elderly and was not at all familiar with this material.
1: What year had this occurred?
2: This occurred about 1928. And at any rate, she ran from the object, from these figures, and the next thing she knew, she was quaking and in terror, and her mother was calling, and she had been something like 2 hours late for coming in for dinner. And she had no account of where she'd been for those 2 hours. Here's a missing time classic case. And she found that she had a deep cut on her right leg that she didn't remember how it was formed, and there was no blood. The cut was holding together. And from that point on, she began having all kinds of psychological problems, fears. She used to go up in the attic. She had a certain little place she would made her own little place to go and play. She was terrified ever to go in the attic, never would do it again. She

0: never stay at home by herself, even though at the age of seven she did frequently. She insisted her parents be there with her. There were all kinds of problems. Anyway, and on it went. But it's just one more case that could have happened, of course, yesterday here in the United States rather than back in the 1920s.
1: All right, and then we can even go back to much earlier times. We can look at glyphs that appear to show creatures or craft.
0: Right. I think you're right. There's a tremendous amount of evidence suggesting that they have made visits before, and the abduction phenomenon is kind of hard to establish prior to the 20th century, because we really can't interview people. It's very hard to know what to make of some of the written accounts.
1: What would a continuing interaction with human beings suggest to you? Let's say that it's been going on for as long as we've been here.
0: Mm-hmm.
1: If you look back at the glyphs and presume that it was some of the same stuff going on, what would that suggest to you with regard to motive?
0: Well, that's hard to say, and it's possible, of course, that motives have changed over the period of time, over the many centuries. I feel in a very very intense way that this whole thing is speeding up, that the interaction might have been very, very rare, very sparse in years before. Alan Hynek made the suggestion that if we went on into the 25th century and NASA had developed all kinds of amazing craft, that we might have objects that are not manned objects, but that have traveled other solar systems and are monitoring those various planets at various solar systems, if these are the planets where the conditions for life really obtain, and they would simply sort of notice how things are developing. And he said, of course, if intelligent life begins to develop someplace, maybe advanced NASA would send in a more intense series of surveillance craft, and ultimately perhaps would land. And ultimately, of course, you said once that planet might be on the verge of space travel itself, and having developed atomic energy is becoming possibly a threat. Maybe at that point there is a very, very serious surveillance and study of that planet. So in a certain sense, the involvement of the planet and with life forms there would be changing over the years. But what seems to happen now to me is that the whole attempt, and I think this is central to the entire UFO phenomenon, the attempt of the UFO occupants to create some kind of a hybrid mix between humans and aliens, that whole process is speeding up, and in a way that's rather alarming. It also, of course, suggests a reason why there would be alien interest in us that would be maintained in a covert way over quite a period of time, because since we're not fruit flies, if you were working generation after generation within the same family, within the same bloodline, just in a very simple-minded way, you mix half alien, half human characteristics, and then that particular mix is hybrid mix is reunited again with a fully human ovum or sperm, and you would get then something that's three quarters human and only one quarter alien. It would take many generations to bring this particular hybrid mix closer and closer to resembling human beings. And I think that the evidence would suggest that this is exactly what's going on. And for some reason, the UFO occupants need to create this hybrid mix for whatever purposes we do not know.
1: Well, Bud, we all know that in the course of human evolution, there is, in fact, a missing link that cannot yet be accounted for.
0: Right.
1: Something happened.
0: Right. Well, and there's certainly no reason to assume that there couldn't be, we couldn't have been helped along on our development towards intelligent, upright life and so forth by aliens from the outside. There's been, of course, infinite amount of speculation about this over the years, but we don't really know for sure.
1: Okay, I wrote a book by myself. It's called The Quickening from a layman's point of view, which looks at nearly every aspect of human endeavor, from politics to social behavior to the economy to the environment. And I called it the quickening because I observed, simply and documented, that in nearly every aspect of human behavior, we're experiencing a quickening. Things are exponentially getting faster and faster and faster.
0: Absolutely.
1: You agree with that? It fits in.
0: Oh, absolutely. And, technologically, it's an exponential jump. I mean, when you think of where technology was in 1947, say,
1: yes,
0: where it is now, it's just incredible. I think that a great deal of that is just intrinsic to the process of scientific development. I don't know that you have to posit alien interference there. But certainly this intermix with human beings, which seems to me to be central and really quite an alarming aspect of all of it, gives a motivation for maintaining a whole covert attack, so to speak. The thing, incidentally, that I wrote about in my book Witnessed, which is just now out as a paperback, has to do with a UFO abduction that was not only witnessed, but it was deliberately, it seemed to me, staged so that many important people and independent witnesses would see what they could do. It's the first time we've had any report that I'm aware of that would seem to be like the mythical idea of the landing on the White House lawn. And it seems to herald a new development in their attitude towards even earthly governments.
1: Witnessed, can you give us a brief idea of what it is?
0: Witnessed is about a case where a woman was seen floating out a 12-story window with three alien figures in a downtown New York apartment building at 3:15 in the morning.
1: Wow.
0: This was back in 1989, and I have witnesses to all or part of this incident at five different locations. Automobile engine stopped, and of course there isn't all that much traffic or all that many people up and about in 3:15 on a weeknight in New York, but there still are plenty of people. People who were driving across the Brooklyn Bridge on the FDR Drive, South Street, some of the neighborhood streets, car engine stopped. But the most important aspect of who stopped was that there was a particular small procession of cars which had just left a late-night meeting at the UN, and they were heading down towards Governor's Island to move on to another meeting elsewhere. And these important political figures all had their automobile engines die and witnessed this.
1: Holy
0: as
1: smokes.
0: If the aliens wanted those people to see what they could do.
1: Bud, I have never heard a word about this. Now, let me get this straight. You said a woman floated out or through a building with alien beings.
0: Right, in a beam of light, this whole thing taking between a minute and a half, something like that.
1: And this was witnessed by how many people?
0: Well, I have witnesses at five different locations who saw all or part of this. And in terms of the aftermath of this case, which is ongoing because of the involvement of all these people who were really principals in it, the book that I've written deals with about 20 different individuals who are who were enmeshed in this case, one level or another. And of course, the wonderful thing from the point of view of presenting this as evidence is that this case wipes out any possible explanation that the skeptics have come up with, which are usually sleep paralysis and illusions and everything.
1: Sure, I've heard them all, but
0: yeah.
1: This is incredible.
0: Everything except the hoax.
1: How can you be writing this book now, and I have not heard of this case?
0: No, I don't know. I guess that says something about the publicity department at Pocket Books, my publisher.
1: Wow.
0: But at any rate, this case occurred, the incident occurred, the central incident, on November 30th, 1989, and that was a date in the real center of the breakup of the Soviet Union, when all kinds of international events were boiling left and right. It was the day that, for instance, that Gorbachev met with the Pope. It was the day before Bush began his summit meeting with Gorbachev in Malta, and there was a general strike across Czechoslovakia. This was really a wild time internationally, and at that moment, it seemed the UFO occupants decided to stop this procession, which contained some very, very important political figures, more or less to show what they could do.
1: And you then had to approach these people and try and get them to tell their story. I mean, were
0: most of them won't go public with it. And you know this as well as any of us, the major weapon that the skeptics have used over the years, I think, to try to attack all of the work that we do is essentially witness intimidation.
1: Yes, oh yes.
0: This is the one basic weapon they have. If they can make it seem so ludicrous and ridiculous a subject that anybody who says he's participated or she's seen this or witnessed that is automatically a figure of fun, then you can pretty much make sure that anybody is up for tenure at a university or trying to get a government contract or whatever it may be.
1: They're out of business, yeah.
0: They're out of business.
1: All right, bud, hold on. We're at the bottom of the hour. We'll be right back to you. My God, what a case. Witnessed a woman and aliens. Witnessed at how many different locations? We'll get back to Bud in a moment.
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1: Stick around. I guarantee we will take your breath away. There's no question about it. Right now, with me is Bud Hopkins. He'll be back in a moment. His latest book is Witnessed. And we're going to roll over that one more time. I mean, the story he's telling in that book, that'll take your breath away, all right. Oh, gosh. How that could have occurred and that information have been gathered and not have become public before now is incredible. Anyway, very quickly, let me note for my audience that my book, The Quickening, the one I talked about a little while ago with Bud, is going to be generally available in stores in late August and early September nationwide. And we are now at the final, and I mean the final opportunity for you to get a signed first edition copy of the book. What's going to happen is, now through Dreamland, this coming Sunday with, by the way, Colonel Philip Corso, you can get a signed first edition copy. After that, forget it. I'm done signing. I'm done. So if you want one, you've got to order between now and Sunday. That's the cutoff time. Then there may be a period of time when the book will not be available at all because it'll be basically sold out. They'll go into another printing, and it will be available nationwide. And so I just wanted to get all that out.
0: 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Tonight, an encore presentation of Coast to Coast AM from July 3rd, 1997.

0: Back now to Roswell, where there is a gathering of the Eagles, and one of them is Bud Hopkins, whose name you should know very well indeed, wrote Intruders, Missing Time, and now this incredible new book called Witnessed. Bud, from Salt Lake City, I've got a fax here begging you, and I have to recall a lot of the audience is younger, asks, what is a Foo Fighter?
1: Well, it's a Foo Fighter. Okay. Well, during World War II, both in the Pacific Theater and European Theater, American pilots reported these objects coming up near their planes that ranged in size from being quite small, maybe a foot or two across, all the way up to very, very large discs. Sometimes they seem to be light, sometimes they seem to be solid objects, especially in the daytime. These things would almost attach themselves to the wingtips of the planes and fly along and then zoom away. And there was a comic strip at the time called Smokey Stover, and one of the sayings in the comic strip was, where there's smoke, there's foo, which F-E-U, the French word for fire. So these things were somehow called Foo Fighters, and that was spelled F-O-O, usually, instead of the French spelling.
0: So that was the explanation for flying discs then.
1: Then, exactly. We saw them in a military context. And incidentally, a couple of things popped into mind from things you mentioned, Art, about this case that I've written about and witnessed. And one is a woman witness on the Brooklyn Bridge. When her car stopped, the engine died, the lights went out, as happened to several other cars. And she said when this thing lit up and she saw these little figures, they looked like little balls from a distance, rolling out of a window 12 stories up and then being lifted up into the craft and these rotating lights around the craft. She said, you know, but it was so real it looked fake, and I thought they're making a movie down there. I'm watching a movie being made. Uh-huh. She thought this was Steven Spielberg or something.
0: What about the woman herself?
1: Well, the woman herself, Linda Cortila, who I had worked with, I had met her and maybe 8 months before. She's an Italian-American woman born in this country. Her husband has a blue-collar job. They have two sons, and it's a very quiet little family. And she had abduction experiences, and that's why she contacted me. It's a long story. But she called me this particular morning and said, she called me like 9 or 10 in the morning, and she said, Bud, I think something happened to me last night. Just as she was going to bed, she felt a presence in the room. This is, you know, very, very typical. She started to get very frightened, and she felt this paralysis, which was beginning in her feet, creeping up her body, up her legs. And she was afraid to open her eyes and finally got up the courage and, of course, saw this small figure with huge black eyes standing at the foot of the bed. And she picked up a big pillow and threw at it, which I think was kind of funny, and knocked it back. And then was terrified because she thought, uh-oh, it's going to retaliate, and her main fear was it would hurt her children.
0: The pillow knocked it back.
1: Yes.
0: You know, let me just quickly touch on this or ask you about this, Bud. I have heard in repeatedly, again and again and again, in these abduction stories, mm-hmm. where people have pushed or struck out or now thrown a pillow at them, they are physically affected very easily, as if to suggest they are not physically strong.
1: Absolutely. You're absolutely right. No, that is the report. And I think that's the reason human beings are paralyzed, because I think they are quite physically fragile, the UFO occupants, and therefore they have to protect themselves. You know, it's an interesting thing that back in the first case that we really heard about, as I mentioned, of course, the Betty Barney Hill case,
0: mm-hmm.
1: in 66 is when we first read about it, that Betty Hill, who's a rather short lady and not particularly formidable, was more or less given free movement. She was walked into the craft, and she was not, through much of this, paralyzed. But her husband, who was a tall and powerfully built African-American man, was pretty much paralyzed through the whole thing and unable to move, as if they understood that he was the greater threat.
0: Sheesh. How did you manage to put all this together so quietly?
1: Well, what happened is when I worked with this woman, Linda Cortila, and we explored this her experience, everything she remembered under hypnosis, which was that she was floated out this window and lifted up into the craft, she didn't see anything out the window. She was just except a blue beam of light around her. In actual fact, as we discovered later from the witnesses, there was one alien above her and two below her. And she was in a fixed position in between with her in a paralyzed state, and her head couldn't move, so she's staring straight ahead and didn't see any other aliens. So she was lifted up into the craft, and a fairly, it sounds a little wild to say this, routine series of medical, quasi-medical experiments or test procedures took place, and then she was returned. So there was never any sense, A, that we had witnesses, or B, that there were aliens above and below her in midair.
0: How did the story develop? In other words, did you hear first from her?
1: Well, I heard the story first from her about that incident, you know, because I'd been working with her on other things.
0: Sure.
1: Then, this was just when we looked into it and with a hypnotic regression session, we put the thing aside, and, I mean, I get... I hear of probably at least one abduction case a week from within the New York City area.
0: Mm-hmm.
1: So these things are not a surprise.
0: But then how did you stumble on...
1: The big thing was that I got a letter from 15 or 16 months later, I got a letter from two men reporting themselves to be police officers, saying that they could no longer keep this incident to themselves. And they started to report that they were on duty and they were in a car. It turns out that they were, in fact, security agents with this important political figure, with one of them. And their car engines died, and they were sitting there not knowing what was going on and saw this thing unfold.
0: Wow.
1: All of a sudden, and this is interesting, too, they didn't see the UFO. No one saw the UFO arrive. It was just suddenly there and turned on its lights as if... it was almost waiting till the audience was in their seats.
0: Huh.
1: And then suddenly turned on all the lights, and they looked up, and they saw this unfold. They saw these figures pop out the window. This happened very quickly. And unrolled, and they were quite close to the building, which, again, would suggest the whole thing was choreographed. And they didn't know what to do. One man said, what were we going to do, get out of the car and shoot at it? They had no idea. They were just paralyzed with fear and confusion.
0: Were these New York City police officers?
1: No, it turns out they were their government security agents. In their first letter to me, they said law enforcement officers. But they didn't take
0: into
1: their confidence at first.
0: Right.
1: And ultimately, they admitted that there was a third person in the car with him, and he was this important political figure, who, incidentally, I had an interview with him in the presence of another person, a reporter. And
0: is it a name we would know?
1: Well, it's at the time, it was a name you would know, and his position is a name which would be extremely familiar to everybody. Now, the thing is, he wrote me a letter saying he would deny it, an unsigned letter, of course. He would deny it if I ever used his name, but he hoped that someday he would be able to come forward and that we could sit and talk. The letter, incidentally, had many characteristics which I was able to check against legitimate letters from this same political figure.
0: So you know it was from this
1: Absolutely,
0: person.
1: Absolutely, yeah. And then, meanwhile, I received a letter from a while later yet from the woman on the Brooklyn Bridge whose car stopped, who I just quoted. The reason that I ran into her is that she contacted me. She had seen a CBS program about abductions.
0: Yes.
1: And it had stirred up something she'd been trying to put out of her mind, what she had seen. And again, she had sort of wanted to believe maybe this was a movie she was seeing being made. And at any rate, she went into a bookstore, and since I've probably done more work in the field than anybody else, and my books are pretty available,
0: yes,
1: she picked my name out of the bookstore and wrote me. Some of the other people we have uncovered through various methods. It's a complicated, long, long story. It's the most complicated thing I've ever dealt with because it seems to have a cast of thousands. But the interesting thing is, with some of these people, as I interviewed them, they said the same thing to me. I went home and I thought, was this real? And what was I seeing? And this is crazy. And we turned on television and radio, listened to see if anybody had reported this, and
0: sure.
1: We looked in the papers, and there was nothing. So I said, well, did you think of reporting it to anybody? And everyone said, well, of course not. I don't want people to think I'm crazy.
0: Let me ask you a skeptic's question.
1: Okay.
0: You have written extensively on the subject of abduction,
1: mm-hmm.
0: missing time, all the rest of it, and now this latest.
1: Yes.
0: Do you ever worry, personally, Bud, that your writings and your storytellings induce false memory syndrome?
1: Well, that's certainly an absolutely genuine concern, and it's something that I do worry about. And one of the things that I try to do, Art, when I'm working with people, is to test them every chance I get, especially under hypnosis, but just in regular conversations, to try to lead them away from what would be the patterns that I'm very aware of. And I'll give you an example of this kind of leading. So I'm working with a little child, and say this is a four-year-old, and he's telling me he told his parents, who called me, that he's been, you know, he won't sleep in his room, he's very frightened, these little men have come in with big black eyes, and they take him up through the window and into a room and put him on a table and so forth, and the mother has discovered, you know, a puncture mark in the abdomen or whatever it is, and the whole thing looks pretty ominous, suggesting it really happened. But when I interview the child, I will do everything I can to lead him away from a UFO explanation by figuring if he's making it up, or he's, I don't know, he's heard his parents talking, whatever it is.
0: Or maybe even the subject of abuse and trying to attach mentally some other explanation.
1: Exactly, anything like that. But at any rate, the child will say, they took me in the room, and I'll say, well, when they took you in the room, then, what did they give you to eat? Because they always give you something to eat, which, of course, they never do.
0: A test.
1: And of course, if the child says, "Oh, we had Oreo cookies," but you don't get that. What you get is they didn't give me anything to eat. You know.
0: Okay.
1: But on an adult level, I mean, I can do this over and over again with adults who are unaware that I know the patterns, and I can ask questions that would lead away from it. But your concerns here are extremely valid. I mean, that's one reason why we have to be very, very careful and do this work as seriously. And incidentally, I've had now 8 different psychiatrists come to me because of their own abduction experiences. And I've done more hypnosis with mental health professionals, as a matter of fact, as subjects than you could possibly imagine.
0: But Whitley is a good friend of mine, and something he said was going to cause me to ask you a question. He said that in his encounters, there are certain things that even in the books he's written, he has held back certain key pieces of information about what he calls the visitors,
1: mm-hmm.
0: so that when he hears accounts or sees photographs, he's able to look for these very special things that he has not related publicly on purpose. And so it makes me ask you the same question.
1: Oh, yeah, well, that's been a, as a matter of fact, Whitley, of course, had read Missing Time, which is the reason that he came to me in the first place. And in Missing Time, I had gone into that at length as a basic police technique that I've used and used in the first major case that I ever investigated back in 1975, which was the landing in North Hudson Park. And in that case, this was a park directly across the Hudson River from about 86th Street in Manhattan. I mean, here's a UFO landing, something like 10 small figures getting out and digging soil samples. And I ended up with witnesses at 2 different locations who didn't know one another. But each of them told me an interesting thing about the craft when I asked about it. They said that in answer to what color it was, each one said it was so dark it looked black. Now, black is not a kind of color you associate with UFO cases. So when I published that case in the Village Voice in New York City, I, of course, withheld that particular detail.
0: Aspect, yeah.
1: And so we rounded up something like five more witnesses who said, accurately, it was black. So that's something I've been doing all along, and I think that has to be done.
0: Do you include that kind of control evidence in the books you write?
1: Yeah. Mm-hmm. Oh, no, there's in virtually everything I've written, I keep material out that has to be done. I think that a lot of this work is, it's a strange mix of, you're both a detective and I suppose a psychologist
0: sure.
1: and a healer all
0: sure.
1: rolled into one, whether
0: sure.
1: you had the expertise in those fields or not, but that's what you end up being. You're doing that kind of de facto work. And this is, of course, a standard police technique.
0: Is there any single common thread or threads that you would name that weave their way through all the abduction cases or the ones that you consider valid?
1: I think there are many threads that weave their way through. And, I could start going into that. It would take a while. But I think without any doubt the whole reproductive aspect of this, the interest in this ongoing genetic experiment, it was something that was present in the Betty and Barney Hill case, which nobody paid attention to. And it was, in a strange way, one detail was held back in John Fuller's book. He did not mention that Barney Hill had a sperm sample taken from him.
0: Oh.
1: And the reason that was not put in the book was because in 1966, I guess that was considered too gamey a detail.
0: Too risque.
1: To publish. And, of course, they did talk about the ova samples or pregnancy test or whatever it was called being done to Betty. But even back there, a major, of course, pair of physical procedures was not particularly noticed by anybody, including myself.
0: Mm. All right. Listen, we're at the top of the hour.
1: Okay.
0: It's a good long break. Can you stick around?
1: Well, actually, if I could give the phone back to Linda here, I'd tell you why. I'm really running out of steam fast.
0: All right.
1: It's a very long day.
0: All right.
1: But let's take this up another time.
0: All right. Let's indeed do that. In fact, I think we've got you scheduled for a dreamland somewhere
1: yes,
0: down the line. Bud, thank you. And if you would hand the phone back to Linda, we'll check with her when we come back at the top
1: of
0: the
1: hour. Well, I certainly shall, and I really appreciate this. Thank you very much.
0: Bud Hopkins, thank you. All right. Woo. That's some book. Witnessed.
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1: Top of the morning, everybody, and welcome to the program if you're just joining at this hour. Hour number one was Linda Moulton Howe from Roswell, New Mexico. She reported extensively the history of the bismuth magnesium material that she's going to be talking about tomorrow in Roswell. Concurrent with that, of course, there is a scheduled news conference at 9 a.m. at the Ryerson Auditorium, which should be very, very interesting, and we'll see what results from that. With Chris Wyatt and Paul Davids and others, I guess some scientists. And they're going to reveal that they have material, it is said, that will show isotope ratio tests that are not of Earth origin, on manufactured material that they claim came from the Roswell crash. That'll be a big bang, and we're all curious to see exactly what it is. I'll begin getting reports on that, of course, as it is presented tomorrow, and we'll get them to you tomorrow night. In addition to that, tomorrow night we've got Michael Hesseman as a guest, and he wrote, his book is Beyond Roswell. He's here from Germany. So we're into, obviously, extensive coverage of Roswell and related stuff. In hour number two, we had Bud Hopkins, who has just authored a book called Witnessed, a most remarkable story with lots of good witnesses regarding an abduction. Now we're going to go into open lines. Linda's gone to bed. She's going to be up for this news conference in the morning and the goings-on at Roswell. What I do want to do is open one line for those of you in Roswell, either investigators, reporters, people who are in Roswell one way or the other, but we're going to enter open lines now. So, if you are in Roswell, and if you are an investigator, if you want to report on what's going on in Roswell, then tonight I'm going to establish the Roswell line. Now, I'm asking that everybody else on that one line hold off. Please, if you're calling on that line, hang up and call on any other line. But what we usually call our first-time caller line, we're going to reserve for the balance of the evening for anybody who is in Roswell. For that matter, any of the principals involved in the news conference, not that I expect to hear from them, but I would like to give them that opportunity, and I'd also like to note they have my private number, just in case they do want to say something. They know how to get hold of me. In the meantime, the Roswell line is hereby established. Please, everybody respect that line, if you would, and do not call it. Roswell only.
0: Now we take you back to the night of July 3rd, 1997, on Art Bell, Somewhere in Time.

0: All right. We're going to go to open lines now, and anything you want to talk about is certainly fair game. There's enough going on. Heaven knows there is enough going on. To the phones we go. East of the Rockies, you're on the air. Hi.
1: Good morning, Art. First-time caller.
0: Yes, sir. Where are you?
1: This is Ed in Chicago.
0: All right, Ed.
1: I have a question about advanced speech. How does one really know...
0: Do you mean reverse speech?
1: I'm sorry. Reverse speech.
0: Yes.
1: How does one really know what you're saying if you try to think about it in advance in your subconscious mind? I mean, how do you really know if you're sincere or not? Because it sounds like the way you describe it, you're taking a chance, and you can say that you could have positive or negative effects. You just don't know. You're just taking a chance.
0: I'm not quite discerning your question properly. Reverse speech is an inadvertent subconscious thing. In other words, you cannot control it unless, for example, you are giving a speech, a rehearsed speech. But if you are in normal, emotional, interactive conversation, reverse speech is a naturally occurring thing.
1: What I'm trying to do to discern is this actually a legitimate science? Because I have a discussion with a friend of mine constantly, and...
0: It would appear to be. I'm like everybody else. I'm kind of skeptical of things, but in the months now that I've been interviewing David Oates and having him do reverse speech clips for us, they're consistently congruent, to use his word, with what's being said in forward. And that seems to prove the science. I mean, it's repeatable again and again and again. If it's people talking, if it's a NASA employees, then the subject is space or spaceships. If the subject is a murder trial, then the reversals appear to have to do with the murder, and so forth and so on. And that seems to me to be repeatable and scientific.
1: Well, okay, except, for example, I enjoy your show a lot, and how would I know, or how would you know, that that is actually true if you were to put it in reverse speech?
0: You mean when you say you enjoy the show?
1: Right.
0: Because
1: I don't really quite understand how one subconsciously would know.
0: Subconsciously, maybe you hate my guts.
1: No.
0: Well, you don't know that. I mean, maybe you do.
1: I wouldn't be listening to the show, number one.
0: Well, you might. There are people who hate me who listen. I mean, they love to hate me, and so they listen. So that's the point. That's a well-illustrated point. In other words,
1: since you're questioning everyone's sincerity when they listen to the show, even though you don't know whether they...
0: No. We were talking only about you.
1: Okay. All right.
0: I'm not questioning... Of course I'm not questioning everybody's sincerity. I'm simply... You asked a question, and I said, it may be that subconsciously you hate me or hate my show. And you might find that out in examination of your reverse speech. Or, on the other hand, you might find out that you are totally congruent, and the reversal might say something like, the show is great, or something like that, that would tend to be congruent with what you're saying forward and means you're telling the truth.
1: So what is this science supposed to prove, in other words?
0: It proves, for example, if you say something forward... and you're telling the truth, then the reversal will be congruent. The reversal will be consistent with what you're saying forward. However, if subconsciously you don't really mean what you're saying, or put another way, you're lying, then the reversal will be congruent, but will reveal you to be a liar.
1: Could this, for example, be used in a court of law?
0: Well, not yet. Maybe one day. And that's the best answer I can give you. Maybe one day. I mean, they still don't admit lie detectors, do they? So reverse speech is still young. I'm sure there are many who would like to strangle this baby in its cradle. East of the Rockies, you're on the air. Hi.
2: Hi, good morning, and happy Independence Day from Lance in Park Hills, Missouri.
0: Thank you, Lance. Welcome.
2: I called Monday night, Tuesday morning, about using reverse speech as a means of dream interpretation.
0: Yes.
2: I was wondering, have you tried this yet or mentioned it to David Oates?
0: No, but the next time we have him on, we will.
2: All right, then, I'll let you go.
0: All right, thank you very much for the call. Sure, why not? Dream interpretation, that would require, I guess, that you would wake up from your dream and immediately dictate your dream into a recorder and then search out the reversals. And there are all kinds of possibilities. East of the Rockies, you're on the air. Hi.
3: Hi, this is Andy in Gainesville.
0: Yes, sir.
3: And I just had a another movie comment. It's kind of funny. In fact, I was kind of embarrassed about it. I went to see that Men in Black movie.
0: Oh, I really?
3: And I didn't laugh.
0: You are the first one. It's a comedy, really, right?
3: Yeah. And I didn't think it was funny.
0: No?
3: No. I mean, maybe it's because I'm like, I really buy into a lot of that. I mean, I know they were making fun and poking fun. And Will Smith, of course, is funny. I mean, he's he makes a couple political jokes. But most of the humor was political in nature.
0: Mm-hmm.
3: You know, speculating that Bill Clinton might be an alien, et cetera, et cetera.
0: Well, I've always thought that possible myself.
3: But I thought it was, I found it to be serious in some parts,
0: Uh-huh.
3: Because it's stuff that, people are looking into as a serious area. And I was almost embarrassed because my friends, made fun of me because they were like, it was a comedy, Andy. And I was like, I didn't think it was that funny. I thought it was kind of dramatic in a way.
0: Well, I'll tell you a little secret. I'm working on an interview with a man who's written a book called Men in Black. Not the movie,
3: right,
0: but the serious story of the Men in Black.
3: Oh, I see.
0: And I'm going to have him on the air.
3: Awesome. See, so there's something that this movie was based on in a funny way. I mean, I didn't know anything about.
0: Well, I mean, it's like Mars Attacks.
3: Oh, okay.
0: All right, in that same sense, Men in Black. But there's a serious genesis to it.
3: Absolutely.
0: Yeah, there were.
3: And I know, of course, I'm making this serious comment in a funny way because it turned out to be funny between my friends and myself when we were watching the movie that I didn't laugh, because they're always teasing me about believing in UFOs, et cetera. So,
0: yes,
3: it's a good movie. I will say that. I'm not.
0: Look, with regard to belief in UFOs, I believe in UFOs.
3: Oh, absolutely.
0: Absolutely. I mean, there are unidentified flying objects without question all over our skies.
3: Right.
0: More Americans than not believe in UFOs. Now, do they believe that they contain little green guys? That's a separate question.
3: Well, they were cute anyway.
0: I appreciate the call, sir.
3: All right, thank you.
0: Mm-hmm. West of the Rockies, you're on the air. Good morning.
4: Good morning. I'm from Phoenix. My name's Linda. I wondered, do you ever delete email without looking at it?
0: Occasionally. I get probably, I'm going to guess now, about 300 or 400 pieces of email a day.
4: Well, I thought that might be the case.
0: So, as I look through it, for example,
4: mm-hmm.
0: I get people put me on these mailing lists. Why in God's name they do it, I don't know. Right now there's one that's really annoying called Dalnet. And whenever I see a Dalnet message, I delete it automatically.
4: Mm-hmm.
0: If I see a message that I think is spam, I delete it.
4: Mm-hmm.
0: If I see a message that relates to something that's already over with, I generally delete it. Mm-hmm. In other words, you have to do a kind of a triage situation when you get that much email per day, or you're in big trouble.
4: Right. Okay, well, as I said, I'm from Phoenix, and a week ago last Friday, 2 weeks ago tomorrow night, every time I tried to get on the web, I was told that my user ID was not recognized. I'm with AOL. They know who I am. And it just was very annoying, and I wondered if some of the things going on in Phoenix have to do with the Internet at all.
0: Nah.
4: No?
0: No, I don't think so. I would call AOL and straighten it out.
4: Yeah, I did. They said it was a system problem.
0: There you are.
4: But
0: see?
4: Okay, just wondered.
0: But, of course, you're in Phoenix, so
4: right,
0: one never knows.
4: Right. Okay.
0: All right.
4: Thanks a lot.
0: Right. Take care. One never knows. West of the Rockies, you're on the air. Hi.
5: Hi, Art. This is Sammy from Arizona, 90 miles from Ground Zero.
0: Oh, how you doing?
5: I'm fine. I have two questions for you.
0: Okay.
5: One could be my own misunderstanding of what Richard Hoagland had mentioned. You remember when he mentioned the trajectory of Pathfinder to Mars?
0: Yes.
5: Okay. And how he said it was impossible, according to the data that he had, it couldn't reach there by the 4th.
0: No, he did not
5: okay,
0: say that.
5: Yeah, I got it wrong. Can you explain
0: no,
5: that to me?
0: Well, I can try. Listen on the air. Pathfinder, it would appear now, is going to land on the 4th. Although, until it lands, you can't make that absolute statement. But Pathfinder, and I think I can recall what Richard said, is headed toward Mars like a bullet. Like a bullet on a trajectory. And unless they do something, and they do have fuel on board to do it, that would in some way change that trajectory, they have that power. It is going to literally impact on Mars, and I'm sure you've seen the illustrations, and bounce and bounce and bounce, and then deploy the rover, which will go crawling about with cameras, and all of this, by the way, is going to occur, talk about synchronicity, all of this is going to occur beginning West Coast time, probably somewhere between, I forget what Richard said, 10 to 1, somewhere in there, I think around 10 o'clock West Coast time. And now, how by about 1 o'clock West Coast time, we should begin to get the first return signals, if there are to be any, from Pathfinder. So there's an awful lot going on this 4th of July, this Independence Day. Indeed, there's a lot. Roswell is going on. A big news conference is going on. The Mars Pathfinder is going to impact on Mars. And there are certain things that we are investigating with respect to the ongoing situation in Phoenix that may manifest themselves as well. Not necessarily tomorrow, but there's ongoing increasing information that it would be not wise to divulge at this moment. Let me put it that way. When the time is right, we will tell you what we think is going on. But we're not sure right now, and so it would be, in my opinion, irresponsible at this point to discuss it. But it does involve Phoenix, and when we know more, you'll know more. East of the Rockies, you're on the air. Hi.
6: Hello, Art. This is Chuck from Jacksonville, Florida.
0: Hi, Chuck.
6: I wanted to ask a question that just occurred to me while you were talking earlier about inertia on a person's body in a spacecraft.
0: I don't recall talking about that.
6: Oh, no, you didn't talk about that, but I was just thinking about spacecraft.
0: Okay, what about it?
6: And for a spacecraft to go from New York to Florida in one sweep of a radar, would require that craft exert so many G-forces in order to accelerate and decelerate.
0: Well, all right, I see where you're going. Yes, unless you imagine other technological capability. Unless you imagine a mode of travel that does not fit the aerodynamic law that we believe we must live by when we fly in the atmosphere. I'm trying to be very careful with my choice of words here. On the Roswell line, you're on the air. Good morning.
7: Yes, I would like to say one thing.
0: Are you in Roswell?
7: Yes.
0: Uh-huh. You have your radio on, don't you?
7: Yes.
0: All right, that's a no-no. Turn that off first. Okay?
7: Okay. It's going off.
0: Okay. Go ahead.
7: I would just like to say one thing.
0: Go ahead.
7: What about the full moon?
0: What about it? It's not full. As a matter of fact, the full moon.
7: No.
0: Oh, on the 4th of July. Yes, you're right. There's
7: okay.
0: going to be.
7: Okay, Art, listen.
0: No, there is not going to be a full moon on the 4th of July.
7: A new moon.
0: A new moon is what we're going to have, yes.
7: Okay, something very significant is going to happen on Roswell on that day in the Mars Pathfinder mission. I know.
0: Well, there's... all right, thank you. There is a lot of synchronicity. There's no question. We talked to Lynn a little while ago, and there was a tremendous thunderstorm building over Roswell. A gigantic cumulus cloud building over Roswell, and they had some pretty big winds earlier tonight. And there is, in fact, a new moon. It's pitch dark out there. I'll tell you what. Where I am, the Milky Way extends clearly from one horizon in roughly the south all the way across the top of the sky to the other horizon in the north. It is absolutely incredible. And this is occurring on a new moon night. And so that gentleman is absolutely correct. Not full moon, as he first suggested, but new moon. There is a big new moon out there. All right, we're going to break, but not with that. I wanted to break with this. This is what I want. All right, we're going to break here at the bottom of the hour. And again, we're holding the line open for Roswell. Those of you down there involved in all that's going on. Roswell only. It's a new moon. I wonder if it's going to be a new beginning. And just about 12 hours from now, we'll be half an hour away from the first Pathfinder signals. I'm Art Bell.
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1: Good morning, everybody. Great to be here. Last night, Art, at the beginning of your program, you said there was developing news in Phoenix that you would not discuss that night, that you would address possibly tonight. You also said it was something that you weren't sure you could deal with. Now, if that wasn't a tease, then nothing is. Yes, it was a tease, in the sense that I wanted to inform you that something we believe may be going on there. But, again, I'm gonna say it again as clearly as I can. Until we know what's going on, and I'm in contact with people in Phoenix and elsewhere, it would be utterly irresponsible to air it. I'm not going to. So if you consider that a tease, then go ahead. It's really not. It's the honest state of affairs, and I simply can't go forward with it until we understand exactly what we're dealing with. We've got a lot of material, but until it makes sense, until it comes together in a way that we can explain it to you, it would not be responsible to proceed. So that has to be the answer to your question. If you want to consider that a tease, go ahead. I don't intend it that way. I intend for you to think, or to know, that I am trying to develop something that I consider potentially important, and that it's not yet at a stage that it can be presented, or that it would be responsible to present it, and yet I want you to know it's an ongoing thing. So for now, I'm afraid that will have to satisfy you. Not at all intended to be a tease, just telling you what's going on my Roswell line. You're on the air. Hello.
2: Hello, Art. It's cool enough here in the desert in this area, too, tonight.
1: So you're in Roswell, huh?
2: There's a lot of people down here, and it looks like that we're all getting excited, and I hope that your correspondent, Linda Hell, will bring the entire broadcast of the 9 o'clock news conference to the airwaves tomorrow night, hopefully.
1: Well, I'm sure that we will get an encapsulated version of it tomorrow night, without question. And by midday, I should know what's going on. And, of course, you'll know right away because you are there. What's it like? What's Roswell like? It's a small town, usually, a quiet town.
2: Yes, everybody's very friendly. Back in my hometown in Nebraska, they greet people with a smile. They treat people with respect, and everybody down here is conducting themselves in a very interesting fashion, because they're just here for one reason, and that's to listen to this news conference and to enjoy the sights down here and to reminisce about 50 years ago. And we just wish that you had a booth down here. We think you could sell over 300,000 books here tomorrow morning.
1: Well, I think my best... My best place to be is here. I thought very hard about it, sir. I thank you for the call. I thought very hard about it. There's a man in Roswell. And, of course, I had endless invitations to go to Roswell. But there are a number of aspects of this that I'll tell you about. And one is that I really believe my best place is here, and that I can coordinate things that are going on in Roswell and best report, most efficiently report to you what's going on by being here, not there. And when you're there and you're trying to do a broadcast, it frequently turns into a situation that is not a very coherent, because you have people milling all about. You're unable to do an effective remote broadcast. I have never been a big fan of remote broadcasts of any sort. And so I did what I

0: always do, and I remained here. And we will get you the information very efficiently from here, I can assure you. Modern communication certainly allows that. But I've just never been a big fan, and I really thought very hard about it. That is going down, because it is an attractive event, of course, for me, as you can well imagine. But finally made the decision to remain here and try and coordinate from events from here. West of the Rockies, you're on the air. Good morning.
1: Hi, Art. This is Diane in San Bernardino.
0: Hello, Diane.
1: Hello. How are you doing?
0: Fine.
1: That's good. I have a couple of things for you. I was listening to CNN News on the radio station on the 4 o'clock hour.
0: Yes.
1: And they had spoken to, I believe it was an Air Force lieutenant, and he stated that he had seen aliens at the crash site.
0: Okay, I think you're referring to Colonel Corso, aren't you?
1: I could be. I don't really recall the name.
0: Yeah, they interviewed Colonel Corso yesterday on Talkback Live, and my guess would be they took that clip and ran it on CNN, and Colonel Corso, of course, claims to have seen an alien at Roswell.
1: Right, because he said that they had ash gray skin.
0: Yep.
1: And eyes that were a little bit larger than ours.
0: Right.
1: And they were larger in size, like more like about, I think he said 5 feet, 5'3", something like that.
0: Yes.
1: And
0: I'm going to have Colonel Corso as a guest Sunday on Dreamland.
1: I know. I'm going to be listening to that as well. But I think it kind of correlates with what Bud was talking about, where he was saying that they might be trying to hybridize humans and aliens.
0: Right.
1: Together, to where, people may not understand why they want to do it, but really, if you had a 3-foot-tall person, you know, we have no idea really what they look like other than different reports. If you had a 3-foot-tall alien being with huge eyes and not really a human body, most people would go into a state of panic. So I think probably what
0: I certainly would.
1: Yes, I think probably what they want to do is try to make everybody, you know, these hybridized beings as close as possible to us so that we're not as terrified. And once we get used to them, then maybe they can show themselves as to what they really are and, you know, et cetera.
0: Well, that may be it. And that's as good a thinking as anybody else's. In other words, create a hybrid that will be not so shocking to us when we encounter them. It is possible. Anything is possible, isn't it? We live in a day and a time and a world where truly anything is possible.
2: 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On Art Bell, Somewhere in Time.

0: tonight, I want to remind the audience, I am holding one line open exclusively for anybody in Roswell. And I kind of want to get a feel. I've already begun to do that a little bit with some of the callers for how it's going in Roswell, how it feels, the anticipation, all the rest of it. Any of the investigators down there, east of the Rockies, you're on the air. Hi.
1: Hello, Art. How are you, sir?
0: Okay.
1: Let me just change the... Not that you have a specific topic.
0: No, I don't. Whatever you want to talk about.
1: Have you seen the movie appropriately titled Strange Days?
0: You know, it's funny that you should mention that. I just saw it.
1: And what did you think?
0: I really enjoyed it.
1: It was really good, wasn't it?
0: Yes.
1: Of course, we can't go on about it for all the listeners who haven't seen it, but we obviously recommend it.
0: Right. Yes, I do, and we should not go on about it. I hate people who ruin movies.
1: I'm not one of them. I'm not one of them.
0: There are people who compulsively ruin movies.
1: They
0: cannot resist ruining movies, and I have thrown such people out of rooms, in fact, out of my house.
1: I would put Strange Days and Seven in the same category as... I don't know how to describe it, but does that make sense, putting those two?
0: Yes, it does. It does. Yep.
1: I'll have a happy 4th of July, sir.
0: All right, thank you. Well, there's a good promo for Strange Days, strange movie indeed. Oh, it really is. And so is Seven. Both movies, he's right about that, that sort of leave you stunned, thoughtful, stunned, affected, all of that. Indeed. Wildcard Line, you're on the air. Good morning.
2: Good morning. First, I have to tell you I'm here at Ground Zero in Phoenix.
0: Phoenix,
2: and I haven't noticed anything going on. Where should I be looking?
0: Nowhere special.
2: Oh, well, I guess I'm oblivious to it here. The reason I'm calling is today I was looking through for Pathfinder because I'm interested that it appears it's going to land on time.
0: So it would seem.
2: Yeah, so I've been going through the Internet, just looking at the JPL and whatever website.
0: But until Pathfinder gets on the ground, begins sending back signals, and lands where it was supposed to land, then we can say, well, Richard was wrong.
2: Well,
0: and then we can say that, and we can call Richard, and he will, look, Richard's a stand-up kind of guy. He'll come on the air and say, I was wrong.
2: Well, I don't want to believe he's wrong yet, because... One of the things I came across, and I'll be darned if I can find it right now, is an article that used the word gremlins. There have been apparently been gremlins on Mars that have interfered with so many missions. And then I'm looking now at something by Jane Allen.
0: Well, gremlins,
2: Associated Press,
0: gremlins in the sense that much has gone wrong with everything, with much of what we have sent to Mars and the Russians have sent to Mars,
2: right?
0: Including. A gigantic object that was photographed just before one of the Mars probes the Russians sent suddenly disappeared.
2: Right. Well, let me just continue. I think there's a theme here.
0: Okay.
2: And in a way, they are preparing us. If indeed it doesn't make it, they'll say, oh, gremlins, it missed its mark, but, you know, perhaps on the 20th it can hit again. I'm still expecting that to happen. Because here's this Associated Press article by Jane E. Allen, Mars Isn't an Easy Destination. And it starts, the path is fraught with peril, talks about all the missions that never made it, including one called Phobos 1 that received an inadvertent suicide command from Earth.
0: Right.
2: And one that disappeared August 21st, 1993.
0: Oh, yes.
2: So getting to Mars is hard. Doing stuff at Mars is right on the edge of human technological capability. I think I'd seen it. Quote before.
0: Yes.
2: And it's talking all about, but I'm just thinking, you know, in a way, this is a theme here in the press, and that if they don't make it, they can just say, well, there are those gremlins again, and we expected this, and then maybe they can just pull it out at the last minute and come back down on the 20th or something. So I'm waiting for that to happen.
0: Anything can happen.
2: That's right.
0: That's right. All right. Thank you very much for the call. Yeah. I mean, look, we are hours away. About 12 hours from now, plus about 10 minutes, we should begin getting signals from Pathfinder if it lands as programmed. So, obviously, we will indeed go back to Richard Hoagland, and he will have much to say about it. You can depend on that. And if it lands as programmed and does not in some way become diverted or encounter to quote my last caller, Gremlins, then we will have Richard back and ask him about that. Michigan Governor John Engler has declared a state of emergency and asked for federal disaster assistance following very violent storms and tornadoes that killed at least 7 people and injured dozens more as the violent weather continues. I mean, they were clobbered in the upper Midwest. And now, in the last several hours, tornadoes and violent thunderstorms are in the Massachusetts, New Hampshire area. Many tornadoes sighted. It really has been quite a spring, hasn't it? The weather. East of the Rockies, you're on the air. Hi.
3: How you doing, Art? Art, did you catch the Roswell special on the Sci-Fi Channel?
0: No. No, I heard about it, but I didn't get it.
3: That guy mentioned that what they got is 100% homogeneous aluminum, not made on the Earth. However, they said the only way that that could be made was in a vacuum of space.
0: What guy are you referring to?
3: The guy that says he's got that Roswell stuff. Gear or something like that, or something like that.
0: Who?
3: I'm not sure of the guy's name. But he was on.
0: Okay, it sounds like you may be talking about somebody else entirely.
3: No, it was on a Roswell special. They said he was going to come out with the thing on the 4th of July.
0: Well, we'll see.
3: Okay.
0: All right. I understand there's 26 different isotopes. Linda was talking about that earlier, and I don't want to confuse this. We'll wait and see what the news conference brings. On the wild card line, you're on the air. Good morning.
4: Yeah, good morning, Art. This is Dan in Virginia.
0: How you doing?
4: Great. I need to pass a message on to you from Dr. Jim Hertok.
0: Yes.
4: I had a chance to see him at Dulles Airport, I guess about 8 or 9 days ago before he's flying to Switzerland.
0: Yes.
4: And I was telling him about the program, what you and Richard were doing, and Stan Dio, and he wanted me to get him copies of the program. And I told him I'd do so. But he wanted me to tell you that he'd be available in August, and he'd be glad to...
0: Do an interview, huh?
4: Yeah, to tie all these things together that are happening.
0: Well, I'd be glad to have him on. So if you run into him again, tell him that. Otherwise, I'm sure he will contact me when he's back here in the U.S.
4: Okay.
0: And we'll get it together. I have interviewed him previously, and I would be glad to again.
4: Okay, wonderful. Another thing I was thinking about, have you had any reports of meetings or hearsay about aliens meeting with our government?
0: With our government?
4: Yes.
0: No.
4: Okay.
0: Not recent ones.
4: Well, I've been looking at some reports that I picked up off the website. Talking about different dates, April 20th.
0: Next. What website?
4: It's called WW Portal Ground Crew.
0: Yeah, that's Sheldon Neidel.
4: Yeah.
0: No, that Sheldon Neidel, sir, is not the government. Sheldon Neidel is receiving this information through some 70-year-old woman.
4: Right.
0: Well, she's not the government either.
4: Right.
0: So what are you talking about?
4: Well, I was just wondering. I'm trying to look for confirmation. You know, I'm like you. I like to... see if there's anything else out there.
0: By the way, I would like to now ask that everybody out there who keeps getting this Sheldon Neidel information, stop sending it to me. I get too much of it. I've had it.
4: Oh, you're getting a lot sent to you?
0: Yeah, people go to the website, download it, and then fax it to me. I don't want any more Sheldon Neidel information.
4: Well, that's good.
0: So it has nothing to do with the government, sir.
4: Right.
0: It's being, in effect, given to, channeled through some 70-year-old woman. And I don't know where... How do you figure the government fits into that?
4: Well, I don't. I'm just saying that the reports indicate that there has been meetings between aliens and the U.S. government.
0: I see.
4: That's all the reports are saying.
0: I see. All right. Well, thank you very much. I lay very little credibility in information that flows through a human being who, in effect, goes into some sort of trance. And you might ask, why do I appear to be closed-minded about that? And my answer to you is a straight one. There's too much of an opportunity for fraud. I at one time tried to interview Sheldon Neidl and found it was not in, from my point of view, worthwhile experience. And since that time, I have begun to discount and, in fact, even begun to object to that material being sent to me. So if you are one of the ones who keeps sending me Sheldon Neidl ground crew material, please stop. And that's all I can say about that. East of the Rockies, you're on the air. Hello.
5: Yeah, this is John from Long Island, New York.
0: Hello there.
5: I'm known as Eagle One. I suppose my friend Kenny had told you about me.
0: I seem to recall something.
5: Yeah. On that Roswell thing.
0: Yes.
5: Is there a question of alien bodies being found?
0: Oh, well, there certainly are stories. I don't think they're going to be trotting out an alien body in the news conference later today.
5: Uh-huh.
0: But, yes, there are stories of alien bodies found, yes, of course.
5: Uh-huh.
0: One even that lived for a while, depending on what you believe.
5: Yeah, I've heard stories about that, too. And is it, I don't know, but it's kind of hard to get a grasp on it if there was, it had lived.
0: I agree with you. I appreciate the call from Long Island, New York, out there where my mom is. All right, we're going to break here at the top of the hour, and I'll be right back with you.
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1: I've got a great cat story for you here. You know how I feel about cats. Here it comes. One day, a cat dies of natural causes and goes to heaven. There, he meets the Lord himself. The Lord says to the cat, "You've lived a good life, and if there's any way I can make your stay here in heaven more comfortable, please let me know." The cat thinks for a moment, says, "Lord, all my life I've lived with a poor family, had to sleep on a hard wooden floor." So the Lord stops the cat mid-sentence, says, "Say no more," and a wonderfully fluffy pillow suddenly appears out of nowhere. A few days later, six mice are killed in a tragic farming accident, and they go to heaven too. Again, there is the Lord to greet them with the same offer. The mice all answer, "Lord, all our lives we've been chased. We've had to run from cats, dogs, and even women with brooms. Lord, we're tired of running. You think we could have roller skates so we don't have to run anymore?" The Lord says, "Say no more," and fits each mouse with a beautiful pair of roller skates. Well, about a week later, the Lord stops by to see the cat and finds him snoozing on his comfortable pillow. The Lord gently wakes the cat and asks him, "How are things going since you've been here?" The cat stretches in typical cat fashion and yawns and replies, "It's wonderful here, Lord, better than I could ever have expected. And by the way, Lord, those meals on wheels that you've been sending by are absolutely the best."
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0: From David. Thank you, David. NASA television programming can be accessed through GE2, transponder 9C. The frequency is 3880, orbital position 85 degrees west longitude. I'm sorry. That's 85 degrees west longitude. Polarity, vertical. 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There is a full transponder service and will be operational 24 hours a day. Mars Pathfinder briefing from JPL begins at 10 a.m. Eastern Daylight Time. At 3 a.m., in other words, about 45 minutes from now, at 3 a.m. Eastern Daylight Time, Pathfinder is 121,000 miles from Mars. So GE2, transponder 9C. And I've got a good C-band dish here, big 12.5-foot sucker, but I'm afraid to put it that far east. Frankly, it'd be about laying on the ground by the time it got that far east with the mount that I've got. So I may not be able to go over there. Or I may. Maybe I will. See if the arm really will make it over to 85 degrees. Wildcard line, you're on the air. Hi.
1: Oh, yeah. What is going on in Roswell tomorrow?
0: A big news conference.
1: Does anybody know what for?
0: Yes, they are going to announce, it is said in the press release, that they have, without question, unambiguous material manufactured that is not of Earth.
1: Uh-huh.
0: That came from the crash.
1: I was wondering. I caught a brief glimpse of something about Roswell on the news today, and I just turned on the radio and heard you talking something about it, and I was real curious. That's really interesting.
0: All right.
1: So how far off do you think it is before everything comes out?
0: I wish I knew. You know, in other words, maybe they've got the smoking gun or debris, as the case may be here, and maybe they don't. We'll find out.
1: Well, and how does that relate to their little excuse about the initial Roswell incident being a weather balloon and dummies?
0: I'll leave that one to you. I mean, if they can prove that something crashed, that it was not from Earth, where does that leave Colonel Haynes in the Air Force?
1: Mm-hmm.
0: Slowly twisting in the breeze.
1: And digging himself a big hole in the dirt, it sounds like.
0: Yeah.
1: Thanks, sir.
0: All right, sir. Thank you very much for the call. Let me again, I'll read this news release, such as it is. A press conference scheduled for 9 a.m. July 4, 1997 at the Pearson Auditorium on the New Mexico Military Institute campus in Roswell, New Mexico, will present the results of scientific tests performed on crashed debris found near Roswell, New Mexico 50 years ago that once and for all will prove the downed vehicle was not of Earth origin. A research scientist from a major university involved in the testing will be on hand to discuss the methodology and results of the isotope ratio testing of the Roswell debris, supporting conclusions, and a battery of tests conducted by universities and national laboratories will be provided that conclude the Roswell debris is manufactured material of extraterrestrial origin. Paul Davids, the executive producer of the Showtime film Roswell, is sponsoring the presentation of this evidence during his program at the 50th anniversary, along with images of the actual Roswell crash debris. The chain of evidence will also be presented, validating the Roswell incident as the recovery of a crashed extraterrestrial vehicle. Now, the chain of evidence is going to be particularly important. In other words, if they have materials, manufactured materials, in other words, something that is manufactured, much like Art's parts obviously have been, and the isotope tests prove beyond a doubt it is not from Earth, that's one thing. And that's an important thing. if they can prove with a chain of evidence that it came from Roswell, and that's what you're going to want to look for very carefully, whether they can actually trace and bring forward the people who will say, here, I got this piece of metal or this whatever it is they're going to present tomorrow, and I picked it up. Then you've got a chain of evidence, or better yet, photographs, or better yet, on the scene. Whatever it is that they're going to trace back, chain of evidence to prove where this came from, that will be equally important. And they claim here they've got that. West of the Rockies, you're on the air. Hi.
2: Good morning, Art. Tim in Denver.
0: Hi, Tim.
2: Boy, there's so many things going on. One needs an Art Bell calendar, you know it?
0: It is busy.
2: May I mention a few new clubs that we've got up and running?
0: Yes.
2: Okay. This is the Art Bell Chat Clubs, and if you're not familiar with us, we gather in certain cities across the country, and a lot of times we'll have speakers come in. Sometimes they're speakers from our show, such as I spoke with Doug Ruby today, and we're working on getting him into the Sarasota, Florida club.
0: He'd sure be a catch.
2: Oh, boy. We're real excited about that. Anyway, since the last time we spoke, we've opened up the Santa Fe, New Mexico club.
0: Wow.
2: Houston. Portland.
0: And Portland. Wow.
2: And if folks are interested, they can obtain the numbers of their local chapters.
0: God, we're starting to get like Walmart or something.
2: We're starting to get like Walmart. Yeah, it's really taken off. Soon we'll be opening our Northern Ohio club, and we've got several more southern cities in Florida, New Orleans possibly, San Diego, so things are really moving along. And I also would like to mention coming up to July 25th, which is Friday, at 6 p.m. At the Los Angeles chapter of the Art Bell Chat Club, our speaker is going to be David John Oates.
0: Really?
2: And they're going to have dinner before the speaker comes on stage, so it should be a really interesting evening.
0: A lot of people in L.A. would like to see David John Oates. Say again when that's going to be.
2: July 25th.
0: And where?
2: In Los Angeles. The actual location, they need to call the Los Angeles chapter and get that information. I don't have all that. Also, on the 24th...
0: Wait. Do they have the L.A.? Do you have the L.A. number?
2: Oh, sure. The Los Angeles chapter is area code 213-965-5537.
0: Okay.
2: And also, the evening before, the 24th, the chat club in L.A. is going to sponsor a field trip to see a presentation by Joyce Riley. She's going to be in Los Angeles. And we like to support all of Art's guests, especially Joyce. She's going to be speaking in our Southern Texas clubs very soon also.
0: Okay.
2: And if you would like to get information about a club in your own area, we have an 800 number you can call. It does get busy, so bear with us. It's a 24-hour number you can call anytime. And also, we've had so many responses from listeners, Art. I would like to thank them for their patience in getting the information packs out to them if they're interested in opening a chapter in their own area. We are a small operation here in Denver, and we rely a lot on volunteer help, so... we're getting them out as quickly as possible, but this is a new venture for all of us, and we're real excited. And like I said, we're attracting some great speakers. I also spoke with Dr. Bruce Goldberg, who Mr. Sleep Paralysis.
0: Oh, yes, indeed.
2: And he's quite interested in speaking at our clubs in the West Coast areas. So, again, the 800 number for all the clubs, we have 10 of them total right now, is 1-800-881-4515.
0: That's super.
2: Okay, Art.
0: Tim, thank you.
2: Thank you. Have a good evening.
0: Good luck with all the traffic. Sheesh. Art, you're not going to believe this one. Tonight at 8 p.m. West Coast time, now last night, Fox News reported that a 16-year-old boy, I'm not exactly sure where, I think it was in the Middle East somewhere, was complaining of stomach pains. Doctors discovered that inside the boy's abdomen was an undeveloped fetus. What? An undeveloped fetus that had remained alive for 16 years by somehow feeding off the boy. They said the fetus had a head and a tongue, and other parts I can't recall. Oh, I'm not exactly sure what else they said because I was so shocked at what I was hearing. They also showed a diagram of where the fetus was located in the body. It might have been an X-ray. They did not say what became of the fetus, or more appropriately, the boy's twin, but only that it had survived within the boy for 16 years. I don't know about you, Art, but in my opinion, this is the most incredible story I've ever heard. Steve. Could it really be true? I suppose if he was a twin, and so, now, you know, is there anybody out there with the medical expertise to tell me if this would be possible? Because I frankly don't know. East of the Rockies, you're on the air. Hi.
3: Yeah, hello. Here on the East Coast, it must have been yesterday by now, we had more tornadoes showing up in the Vermont, Massachusetts area.
0: I know it. I've been seeing the reports. It was in the upper Midwest, and now it's moved to the Northeast. Unbelievable.
3: Yeah, here in Albany, we had overturned aircraft over at the airport.
0: Boy.
3: So it's pretty incredible.
0: I'm telling you, we're in the middle of a change.
3: Oh, it is. It's here. And it's fun times to be in, isn't it? Sure is.
0: Well, I don't know if fun is the right word. Interesting times.
3: Interesting time, yeah. I guess I'm trying to be, look at the positive side by saying fun, because what else am I going to do?
0: Uh-huh.
3: Sit here and enjoy it all.
0: That's right. It's interesting to sit and watch it play out. I don't know that I would say fun, but interesting.
3: Okay, yeah, I might not have had the exact right words there, but you are right. Interesting is, that's why we're all here listening to find out what's up next. Today is going to be one of the most interesting days.
0: Yes, it is. I agree.
3: I'll talk to you real soon, Art.
0: Take care. He's right about that. This is going to be a particularly interesting day. The news conference at Roswell. Pathfinder slamming into Mars. And all of that story developing during the day. And in the background, we're doing a lot of research on Phoenix. So there's going to be a lot for you to hear. And then tomorrow night, of course, my guest is going to be Michael Hessman. And beyond Roswell. Then Sunday on Dreamland, Philip Corso. So there are some interesting days ahead. West of the Rockies, cursed to live in interesting times. West of the Rockies, you're on the air.
4: Hi, Art. This is Nick in Albuquerque.
0: Hi, Nick.
4: Say, I thought of this, I recalled this article I had read a while back when you were talking to Linda earlier.
0: Yes.
4: And it's really interesting. It's kind of relevant to what you were discussing. There's this stone that was found by a geologist. Her name is Anne Grayson, and apparently she's in England. And she found this vivid blue chunk of rock in Morocco.
0: Yes.
4: And she took it to the London's Natural History Museum, and they found out it was made up of these millions of crystals, and the stone contained silicon, aluminum, calcium, magnesium, iron, and oxygen. And it says the unnamed mineral changes from purple to blue to cream when rotated. So that may be something that's, kind of relevant to these unusual materials that these metals that you've come up with.
0: Well, I don't know if there's any relationship, but boy, what a story!
4: Yeah, it sure is. It was published here in this Albuquerque Tribune, and they have this little section of the paper that they publish every Saturday, and it's called Earth Week.
0: Earth Week. Oh, yes, I get that. I get that by electronic means.
4: Yeah, it's really interesting. They have some really fantastic articles in here. But I just thought I'd relay this to you that...
0: Oh, thank you.
4: That you know, this sounds to be kind of on the same, all the same avenue as...
0: Well, only if you classify the avenue as weird. In other words, I don't see the connection to bismuth magnesium layered materials in micron levels, but layered micron levels, I might add. But what you described is really interesting. I wonder what that is. It does not sound natural to Earth, and I wonder if they've done any testing with regard to isotope ratios. First time caller line, you're on the air. Hi. Hello? Going once, going twice, gone. Wild card line, you're on the air. Good morning.
5: Yes, Art.
0: Yes, sir.
5: Good to hear you. Your show is always interesting. I need your fax number.
0: Area code 702-727-8499. Whatever you do, do not send more than 3 pages, for my fax machine will...
5: Oh, yeah, I know better than that.
0: Yeah.
5: Well, anyway, this is Mark in Phoenix, and it's good to hear you.
0: Okay.
5: Thanks.
0: I'll look forward to the fax. Take care. Art, a few nights ago, you were talking about a time capsule and what we would put into it. I know exactly what to put in a time capsule of the 1990s. A cell phone embedded in a deployed airbag attached to the steering wheel of a BMW. Let's get that straight. A cell phone embedded in a deployed airbag attached to the steering wheel of a BMW. Does that say 90s or what? West of the Rockies, you're on the air. Hello.
6: Hello.
0: Hi, please turn your radio off.
6: Yes, it's off.
0: Okay.
6: How are you?
0: Well, reasonably well. I got a little pain in my right elbow, but otherwise I'm okay.
6: Okay.
0: Where are you?
6: Alberta.
0: You're in a very noisy place, aren't you?
6: Yeah, in a truck.
0: I see.
6: Yeah. And how are we this evening? I just wanted to phone you to tell you that I listen to your show a lot. The entertainment value is great. And I don't know if I have to take everything really seriously.
0: Me either.
6: That's right.
0: And that's something that some people have to learn and probably never will. My good friend Jim Bohannon would be one of them, he says loosely. In other words, not everything in the world must be myopically in talk radio politics.
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1: I suspect it's the only thing that's going to keep the bad guys away. Love. Good morning.
0: Here's what you missed on Coast to Coast AM with George Norrie.
2: Why does it seem that evil spirits seem to come through Ouija boards?
3: Some people claim that they use the Ouija board and nothing adverse happens. However, it's my opinion that somehow it opens a door, and there seem to be evil spirits just waiting for that opportunity for somebody to be sensitive enough that they can take over some of their control. They'll change and start showing their true colors.
0: Now we take you back to the night of July 3rd, 1997, on Art Bell, Somewhere in Time.

0: Well, all right. This is from an Oregon paper. I'm not sure which one. It is an Associated Press article. Dateline Newport, Oregon. Dying seabirds along the Oregon coast are considered a warning sign of ominous changes in the Pacific Ocean that may have potentially disastrous effects for the environment. The common muir is starving and washing up on beaches at 8 times the normal rate because the birds are not finding enough to eat during the nesting season, their most stressful time of year. If Oregon's most numerous seabird is in trouble, we know things are bad out there, said Roy Lowe, a biologist with the U.S. Fish and Wildlife Service. Food is scarce because spring did not bring the vital northerly winds that power ocean upwelling. So in nearly every area that we look environmentally, we are undergoing very rapid change, or if you wish, a quickening. East of the Rockies, you're on the air.
1: Yeah, how you doing, Art? This is Phil from Chicago.
0: Hi, Phil.
1: I remembered somebody called you earlier in the night about somebody who had another piece that was on Sci-Fi Channel special.
0: Oh, yes.
1: His name was Lee Chargell, I think it was.
0: Lee Chargell, yes, I've interviewed Lee Chargell.
1: Yeah, and the piece was like, it was square on the outside, but it had a round hole in it, and it beveled out. And it was only, I'd say, maybe 2 by 2.
0: Huh.
1: And the hole was like about an inch and a half on the top and about maybe an inch and a quarter on the bottom where it got smaller. And he said that it was pure aluminum, but the inside of it had like a small layer of glass around it.
0: Huh.
1: So when I heard that, I just wanted to clear that up. And that special is going to be on again, I think, Saturday sometime in the afternoon.
0: Well, then I'll be able to check it out.
1: There.
0: All right.
1: Okay, you take it easy now.
0: All right, thank you. From the Windy City. Gee, I wonder with all the changes if it's still windy there. West of the Rockies, you're on the air. Hi.
2: Hold on there. Hi, this is Charlie.
0: Yes, Charlie.
2: Yeah, I was going to ask you about that guy that captured the spirit with some contraption on the walls.
0: Yes.
2: Do you remember?
0: Oh, of course.
2: Did you hear anything better about that?
0: No follow-up. I tried to get a hold of him. He gave me a number, and I called it numerous times and was unable to get any answer.
2: Yeah, we heard that he got beat up and all that, huh?
0: That's right.
2: By, what is it, MBIs or something? Men in Black?
0: Yes.
2: Oh, I was going to ask you something else. You're due south of the center of the Earth, the official center of the Earth. Have you heard of the center of the Earth?
0: Well, I can imagine the center of the Earth. What are you talking about?
2: It's an official a pyramid, which you are due south, 10 miles from the Mexican border.
0: Really?
2: Yeah, it is. And it's official towards the French government and the Chinese government on that.
0: Huh.
2: And they have certain people there, and they built an altar with rocks and such. And if you take a rock, your car won't start. And this person who has built this altar will come out, and he has placed it exactly where you picked it up, and your car would automatically start up again.
0: Weird.
2: It is weird, yeah. It
0: very
2: is.
0: Very weird. Now, they don't put the rock in the exhaust pipe or anything.
2: No. No, you can't take a rock from there or else, you know, your car won't start or anything like that.
0: I understand. All right. Well, thank you. That's weird. But that's one I would have to see to believe. Well, there's something about putting potatoes in exhaust pipes. I think that has bad results. First time caller line, you're on the air. Hi.
3: Hi, this is Greg in Seattle.
0: How you doing?
3: I was just wondering if you still sell the Levitron.
0: Yes, we do. It's advertised on Dreamland Sundays.
3: Because I just like to say that my dad bought me that, and it's a really neat toy.
0: It is. You should turn your radio off.
3: Okay, how's that?
0: Better.
3: Okay, yeah.
0: The Levitron not only is still sold, but now there is a Super Levitron that flies twice as high, and there is now the Levitron Perpetuator. which is a pulsing device which keeps the Levitron going forever.
3: Okay, and also, what was that music? It's called the Ballerina something you had playing?
0: Little Ballerina Blue.
3: Little Ballerina Blue.
0: Uh-huh. That's right.
3: Okay, because I like that.
0: So do I.
3: Okay, thanks a lot.
0: Take care. Wild Card Line, you're on the air. Good morning.
4: KQMS, Redding, California.
0: There she is.
4: Hey. Oh, thanks. At 2:30, did you go out and talk to Mona?
0: No.
4: You know what? I was at your house. It was so weird. You know, and you know what? You're wrinkling up your nose thinking about that fetus thing you read. Drinking orange juice. And me, you, and Mona standing right by the table, and we were going, ew.
0: Do you think that could be true?
4: I don't know. Because then all of a sudden this weird sound happened. And I was back here going, oh, geez, I got to call him on the phone.
0: I think it could happen. I think if one
4: were
0: twin...
4: Were you drinking orange juice?
0: No. If one twin developed inside another twin, it could occur. And then somehow that second twin could attach itself.
4: Who cares about that? I'm talking about astral projection.
0: Huh?
4: That's possible? It's like I was right there.
0: Well, you weren't, though, because I didn't see her, and I wasn't drinking orange juice. So wrong.
4: Okay, well, what if it happens later?
0: Well, then, you're a time-traveling projectionist.
4: I don't know how I did that.
0: I don't know. I don't know that you've done it.
4: Me neither. That's really kind of hard to prove, huh? Except for, though, I do know stuff that you eat. And you know what else I really hate? Is that I quit smoking and you didn't. And so now I'm like... Yeah, I hate it. I'm like, you're smoking. So, you know, do you think I really could be the voice of a princess? You know what? I could own my own business and do that.
0: Goddess, I thought, not princess.
4: Well, whatever, that lady had a good idea. Because I know how to do that.
0: Do you?
4: Well, you just talk.
0: You just talk?
4: Well, yeah, I imagine. I'm a quick learner. But I could own my own business.
0: What would it be called?
4: Voices in the Night. You know... I could work at my house, just like you do, because you always keep saying, if you work for other people, you won't make money.
0: It's true. Well, no, you'll make money.
4: Well, yeah, but...
0: But you'll never really get ahead.
4: You know, like, I want to have a guy that comes to my house and tells me what to do with so much money that I have. You know, sometimes I get the impression that he's stealing from you.
0: Who?
4: The guy that comes to your house to talk to you about your money.
0: I have no such guy.
4: Okay. And I also...
0: It's a she.
4: Oh, it's a girl? Sorry.
0: This is not your night.
4: So it's somebody.
0: I mean, maybe if you get real lucky, I'll have a glass of orange juice when I get off.
4: If you do, you have to tell me. And then
0: but you've mentally suggested it to me now.
4: I know, but listen. Like, what if you see me? Wave to me or something.
0: You mean like if I look down in the OJ and there you are swimming?
4: No, because I'm standing like next to Mona. We're all going, ew. I was like, then I kind of like woke up. Isn't that strange?
0: Yes.
4: Have you ever done it?
0: No.
4: Why not?
0: I just answered your question. I don't know. I haven't done it. You asked me, have I ever done it? No.
4: Well, you ought to try it. You know why?
0: Why?
4: Well, because it's like cheaper than regular travel. It's good for the earth.
0: I travel enough as it is. I'm going to be going to Alaska and then Egypt and everything, so...
4: I know. You think
0: maybe when I stop doing these cruises, I'll give it a shot.
4: You're going to stop doing cruises?
0: I said, when I do. Well, everything has a life, right?
4: Are they going to let you on shore in Egypt? That's what I wanted to know. Because I heard the...
0: Well, I imagine they would let me on shore. The question is whether...
4: Chopping off of heads and the whole story?
0: That's right. Whether I would get back on the ship or not is a question.
4: Yeah.
0: We're going to have to see, thank you, how Egypt resolves itself. I would imagine the antiquities director at Giza is not altogether happy with me at the moment. However, a lot of things can occur between now and then. So, to Egypt I shall go. In all probability, I will go to Giza. I may not be fully comfortable about it, but I will go. By the way, If anybody out there wants to check on either one of our cruises, it's coming up quick now. Alaska, an incredible cruise, coming up August 23rd. And then October 1st to Egypt and Rome and Greece and the Greek Isles and Pompeii, and oh boy, we'll be all over the place. Both of these cruises are incredible. And the way you can find out about them is to call 1-800. Oh, no. I've forgotten it again. I know the last four are 7120. This is really the pits. I used to be able to have this number memorized, and now I've got 100 up. I think I've found it here. Here we go. I live in fear of giving out a wrong number. 1-800-633-2732 or 1-800-848-7120. I guess that is the main number. 1-800-848-7120. Now, they are full. But what you might be able to do is, you know, if somebody drops out, they're filling in the blank spots. So the cruises are all booked up. But if you get on a list, there's a high probability, you know, that something will happen. I mean, you don't want to benefit by somebody's misfortune, but things occur in life, and then all of a sudden you can't go. So there you are, 1-800-848-7120. West of the Rockies, you're on the air. Hi.
5: Good morning, Mr. Bell.
0: Good morning.
5: This is Robert in San Joaquin Valley, California.
0: Yes, sir.
5: Well, first of all, I want to congratulate you on the award, that number one award that you won.
0: Well, it was Best Male Talk Show Host of the Year Award.
5: I know, that's great. Well, you deserve it. You earned it.
0: Thank you.
5: I have something here, an article. I got a few things, if you don't mind. I don't know if this connects with the animal mutilations or not. But from the Associated Press, back in the latter part of 95, and I kept this because I wanted to read it to you. It's called Biofarming, spelled B-I-O-P-H-A-R-M-I-N-G.
0: Hmm.
5: It says here that it gets the FDA go-ahead. It says, Washington, it sounds like science fiction, milking enough medicine out of 10 genetically engineered goats to replace an entire pharmaceutical factory. But some researchers consider milk medicines the future in affordable drugs. And last week, the Food and Drug Administration quietly signaled it is ready to go into business with biofarmers. The FDA issued the nation's first guidelines for medicines milked from animals whose genetic makeup has been altered by scientists.
0: Great.
5: And that was back in the latter part of 95. I've never heard another word about it.
0: Just let me run right out and get some goat's milk. Yum, yum.
5: I just wonder, if with all of these animal mutilations, all this secrecy, is it possible that these companies are actually quietly, without the red tape, running checks through the blood of various animals in different parts of the world for reasons such as this?
0: Anything is possible.
5: Yeah. Okay, there's one other thing that I did want to mention to you. When Richard Hoagland mentioned about July the 20th.
0: Yes.
5: I heard a report that on July the 20th in Arizona, in a secret area that is completely being guarded, that some sort of a craft is to land and 12 individuals from different parts of the world bringing whatever is to meet with whomever is to emerge from the craft. Have you heard anything about that?
0: No.
5: Well, I don't know what it's about, but I've heard it.
0: Sounds like a Sheldon Nidalism to me.
5: Yeah, probably. But I mainly just wanted to congratulate you on that award. That's great.
0: All right. Thank you very much, and take care. East of the Rockies, you're on the air. Good morning.
6: Good morning. How are you, Art?
0: I am fine.
6: Okay. This is Brian from East Hampton, Connecticut.
0: Yes, sir.
6: I've called a few times before. But I hope Richard Hoagland and Robert Bavall and et al. Might be listening to this. I'm a member of the ARE, have been for 20 years.
0: Mm-hmm.
6: And in the Edgar Cayce readings, it says that the person who built the Hall of Records and designed it and put the records in there is the same person who will remove the records from the hall when the time comes. And that same person's face is the one on the Sphinx. Now, that's what Cayce had to say. The ARE puts out a bi-monthly publication called Venture Inward, which has, you know, a lot of their research and what's going on with the ARE in it. And last week I got this, the latest copy of it, and I was astounded to see on the front of it, there is a picture of the Sphinx, the face of the Sphinx, and right under it, a gentleman with his face angled exactly the same way. Now, nothing was said in the article about it, but I can see what they
0: heard it from. Sounds like a Sheldon Nidalism to me.
5: Yeah, probably. But I mainly just wanted to congratulate you on that award. That's great.
0: All right. Thank you very much, and take care. East of the Rockies, you're on the air. Good morning.
6: Good morning. How are you, Art?
0: I am fine.
6: Okay. This is Brian from East Hampton, Connecticut.
0: Yes, sir.
6: I've talked a few times before. But I hope Richard Hoagland's and Robert Bavall and et al. Might be listening to this. I'm a member of the ARE, have been for 20 years.
0: Mm-hmm.
6: And in the Edgar Cayce readings, it says that the person who built the Hall of Records and designed it and put the records in there is the same person who will remove the records from the hall when the time comes. And that same person's face is the one on the Sphinx. Now, that's what Cayce had to say. The ARE puts out a bi-monthly publication called Venture Inward, which has, you know, a lot of their research and what's going on with the ARE in it. And last week I got this, the latest copy of it, and I was astounded to see on the front of it, there is a picture of the Sphinx, the face of the Sphinx, and right under it,

0: remove the records from the hall when the time comes. And that same person's face is the one on the Sphinx. Now, that's what Casey had to say. The ARE puts out a bi-monthly publication called Venture Inward, which has, you know, a lot of their research and what's going on with the ARE in it. And last week I got this, the latest copy of it, and I was astounded to see on the front of it, there is a picture of the Sphinx, the face of the Sphinx, and right under it, a gentleman with his face angled exactly the same way. Now, nothing was said in the article about it, but I can see what they're implying. The gentleman standing beneath the Sphinx is none other than Zahi Hawass. Now, to me, this says that the ARE people might be suspecting, or maybe they're convinced that Hawass is the man. I think that...
1: Just what I needed to hear. You're trying to help me to be more comfortable to go to Giza, aren't you?
0: Well, yeah. You know, I want you to feel at ease.
1: Oh. But,
0: you know, I don't know, you know, if the ARE people are, you know, if they've...
1: I absolutely cannot get over the fact that out of the blue, I got a framed photograph of Zahi Hawass, personally autographed to me.
0: Wow.
1: Which says, "Art, thanks for all your help, Zahi Hawass." I'm telling you, it's like finding a horse head in your bed.
0: Oh, no.
1: I'm serious. It arrived in a frame from Egypt.
0: Jeez.
1: Now,
0: what does that mean? I mean, how does he...
1: Well, how would you take it if you were me? About like a horse head?
0: I don't know. It could be... I don't know. I've heard some people that know him say he's not a bad guy, you know?
1: I've heard that, but then I've heard other things, too.
0: Yeah.
1: There have been things said. Let's face it. We have an allegation that Zahi, and it would have to involve Zahi, is proceeding with a secret dig from the king's to the queen's chamber, which would be a very serious thing if true.
0: Oh, yeah.
1: And we've had other occasions to comment on Zahi, and not once can I recall was it necessarily or particularly favorable.
0: Yeah.
1: Well, so when I got that, I kind of freaked out.
0: Casey, I don't understand why, if we're looking exclusively for the Hall of Records here, if that's what the goal is, why they're digging in the pyramid. Because the Casey readings, I mean, this is the Shore Expedition and all of that. That's involved with the ARE, is that correct?
1: Yes,
0: yeah.
1: I believe so.
0: All right, and these are probably the people
1: The answer is, though, that there was a room which apparently they put, could have been accessed, but they put metal bars up, and there was no way that Zahi or anybody else could get to it. And the only way to get to it was to come to it from above.
0: I see.
1: So that's what I've heard. I mean, that's what Richard Hoagland had on the air. And we've got photographs indicating that's true. Do you have access to the web?
0: Yeah, I'm on it now. By the way, that's a very nice shirt you got on.
1: Oh, thank you.
0: According to the Casey material, and I'm not saying he's right about everything, but the Hall of Records is between one of the Sphinx's paws and the so-called Cheops Pyramid.
1: Right.
0: It's not in either structure.
1: Right. That may or may not turn out to be true. Who knows? What knowledge do you think we will recover should we get to the Hall of Records?
0: Well, according to the only information I have, a complete, accurate history of the world, the way it really was, handed down from the Atlantean influence.
1: Do you think if we actually found that, we could handle it, or they would suppress it?
0: Well, I think that...
1: Quick answer.
0: Okay, we're in the age of Aquarius now, and what that means is there's going to be no more BS to hide behind.
1: All right, tell America good night.
0: Good night, America, and good night in Phoenix, good night in Roswell, and good night, Mars.

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1: From the high desert and the great American Southwest, I bid you all good evening and or good morning wherever you may be across this great land of ours, from the Tahitian and Hawaiian Islands out 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And, of course, the Intel Corporation has come up with this wonderful codec that allows you to go to my website, download the G2 program. You're going to want to do that. Believe me, go back, put it into your computer, come back to the website, left hand. Actually, now it's on the main page. Just click on streaming video, and you can not only see, but you can hear the show underway. It'll be abbreviated by 1 hour tonight. We've got a lot to do. I'm going to kick out of here about 1 hour early so I can get a little bit of sleep before the airplane ride. It should be a real ride. We're all hams. Alan Corbett, Bob Crane, and myself, we're all hams, and we're all going to have handhelds on the airplane. Powell says we're allowed to play with them, so... we're going to be, the plane will leave Fortuna at about 6 a.m. Fortuna, California, 1 hour early so I can get a little bit of sleep before the airplane ride. It should be a real ride. We're all hams. Alan Corbett, Bob Crane, and myself, we're all hams, and we're all going to have handhelds on the airplane. Powell says we're allowed to play with them, so... we're going to be, the plane will leave Fortuna at about 6 a.m. Fortuna, California, on its way to Medford, Oregon. You might sort of decide if you're anywhere within, to be high up in the air, 29,000 feet, so we should have a good signal. Leaving Fortuna about 6 in the morning for Medford, Oregon, and then leaving Medford, I don't know, shortly thereafter, to arrive in Pahrump, Nevada. You can kind of draw a line here if you want to. Between 9 and 9:30, leaving probably closer to 10 o'clock, then we'll fly over the Mesquite area. We'll fly over Cheyenne, Wyoming, land in Sioux Falls, South Dakota, and then on to Mackinac Island. In the second half hour, I have an interview with Jane Seymour. In the first half hour, I've got confirmation of a monstrous story that I sort of teased you with yesterday. Peter Davenport, in the southern tier of the U.S. 2, heavy aircraft, both reported, flight crews, both reported a monstrous triangle moving at incredible speeds. That report and more coming right up.

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1: Now we look at sending humans to an asteroid. Smart idea?
2: I would love to see that happen. A mission to an asteroid is exactly the kind of thing that our nation's space program ought to be focused on. Really pushing the envelope and really showing us what's feasible and possible to do. What better target than leaving the Earth-Moon system behind completely and venturing off to a new little world that we've never been to before and getting ready for that long mission to Mars.
0: Now we take you back to the night of October 27th, 1999, on Art Bell's Somewhere in Time.

0: Well, all right, you heard about this last night on the program, and I know it's hard to believe, but two heavy aircraft in the southern tier of the U.S. sighted something incredible, and Peter passed it on to me tonight. Peter is here to validate for you what he told me last night. Peter, from the UFO Reporting Center in Seattle, welcome.
1: Thank you, Art. Nice to be back, as always. Yeah, we have a really interesting report for our listeners tonight. And since we have such limited time tonight, and since I know that you've already prepped your listeners not only tonight but last night as well, allow me, if you would, to go to the first cut, just 51 seconds long, of the first hint we received, that something unusual had happened yesterday morning over the southern United States. Let me just play this audio cut, and I think it'll give our listeners a good idea for what happened. And then we'll play the cut with the actual crew member who watched this object go by his plane.
0: All right.
1: But here's the first report we had yesterday morning.
2: On 2:45 in the, or it was 2:45 in the morning, Tuesday morning, October 26th, had a couple of sightings from some air carrier pilots at 37,000 feet. And they've been instructed to call you in the next few days, and I'm sure they will. One of them's, both crew members saw the lights, three lights, and they were at their altitude, 37,000 feet, and they were coming at the aircraft and made a hard left turn to the object, made a hard left turn. The aircraft was about 30 miles south and saw the same thing. And hopefully they'll give you a call and give you their descriptions. There was a halo effect around the lights also.
0: All right, for the sake of the audience, obviously little snippets were missing from that. And, folks, what we've done is eliminate the cities in question because we still, at this point, don't want it known until there's further investigation precisely where it occurred.
1: That's exactly the case. And we've not only have we deleted the location there, Art, but that gentleman will identify as just a professional in the aviation industry.
0: Right.
1: Whether on the ground or in the air, military or civilian, we'll leave that up to the listener's imagination. But that was the first hint that we had that something unusual had happened yesterday morning. Now, if I may, let me just go to, this is about a three-minute cut.
0: Okay.
1: Of my conversation with one of the crew members who actually laid eyes on this thing. Towards the end of the cut, our listeners will be able to hear this gentleman's credentials as an aviator. But here we go, about a three-minute cut of the gentleman who saw this triangular object yesterday morning, the 26th of October, go right by not only his aircraft, but another aircraft that was about 100 miles to the north of them. They
0: right.
1: both saw this object. Here we go.
0: All right.
3: What we saw was three bright lights show up at about our 11 o'clock, about 37,000 feet altitude,
0: mm-hmm.
3: which was our current altitude. And they're extremely bright, perfect triangular formation. You could see a faint light in between, a line actually, in between the lights. And as we watched it moving from west to east, and this is over... the lights all of a sudden started fading and disappeared out of nowhere.
0: Mm-hmm.
3: And just as they appeared, they disappeared. And we asked ATC, hey, is there anybody here? And there was nobody there except that about 100 miles away from us. And these lights were too bright to be any other airplane, especially from the rear end, because moving east, we had no lights that bright.
1: So it was overtaking...
3: It was actually about our 10 o'clock position, and it was moving east. Moving east pretty quick. By the time it faded, it was probably about our 11:30 position. It appeared to be right at our altitude, maybe slightly above it.
1: Mm-hmm.
3: We had to have watched it for at least a good minute and a half.
1: Uh-huh. And it disappeared from your sight just by fading out at your 11:30 position?
3: That's right. The lights just... From the brightness they were, all of a sudden they started dimming rapidly,
1: mm-hmm.
3: and then it disappeared. It was gone.
1: Yeah. Did you pick up anything on TCAS at all?
3: No, I had it up. Our TCAS is good to 40 miles out, and so I had it up, pulled it up instantly
1: mm-hmm.
3: to see if there was anything there, and there was nothing on our scope. And so I couldn't tell, well, If it's not within 40 miles, it's pretty large to be outside of 40 miles with lights that bright.
1: Yeah. Or else it didn't have a transponder on it.
3: That's true.
1: Yeah. Okay.
3: Yes, yeah, so since 1981, I was a fighter pilot with the Air Force.
1: Uh-huh.
3: And since 95, I've been flying. I've never seen anything like this before, and I've been up in areas where there's a possibility of seeing something strange, especially in the military, but
1: yeah,
3: I've never, ever seen anything like this.
1: Yeah. What'd you please?
3: I flew F-16s because we're going 0.8, so we're doing 0.8 Mach.
1: Mm-hmm.
3: And over the ground, we're probably doing 540 ground speed.
1: Mm-hmm.
3: And for it to move from our 10 to 11:30 at the short time, had to be either a fighter moving at that speed or something else. The thing that got me was the size of it. The lights were so bright, and the size of whatever it was so large.
1: Mm-hmm. I think it was as big as your clenched fist at arm's length.
3: Yes, and not being on TCAS and thinking, well, that's got to be over 40 miles away or closer, I don't know. It's so large, you would think it would be fairly close to you.
0: So that object was between two aircraft that were an estimated 100 miles apart, Art.
4: Okay, and again, these are commercial heavy aircraft we're talking about, without identifying what they were.
0: Yep. Mm-hmm. Both headed eastbound towards the East Coast, different destinations, 100 miles apart. They're talking to one another on the radio. They see this object with three lights on it, and the lights were extraordinarily bright, this gentleman reported to us, streaking from their 10 o'clock position. The aircraft on the southernmost aircraft saw it coming, and apparently, according to one gentleman, it made a turn, and then it streaked by this aircraft, going from this aircraft's 10 o'clock position to 11:30 position in about a minute, and then the lights just faded out, like turning the lights down with a rheostat.
4: So that thing was really moving.
0: It must have been. The interesting thing, this gentleman, I asked him whether, and you heard this in his statement, I asked him whether he could cover it with his thumbnail held at arm's length, and he said, no way. He said, it was as big as my fist held at arm's length.
4: Mm.
0: That is 10 degrees of arc subtended, and the object appeared to be large to the crews of both aircraft. So it was at least 40 or 50 miles from each aircraft, and it appeared large, and it covered about 20 degrees, maybe 30 degrees from their vantage point in about 1 minute.
4: Boy, it's not that frequently you get two commercial crews reporting something as serious as that. People better sit back and think about what's going on here. I said this to you, I think, earlier today, and you said, the amount of reports I'm getting, you said, Art, I think these may be the last days, is what I think you said, Peter.
0: That's the biblical interpretation, or what the Quran says. I hope I'm wrong, Art. I really do. But
4: Is that serious? That busy?
0: It's pretty busy. It fluctuates from day to day, of course. But yesterday was very busy. This is what our listeners have heard is only one report of the five reports we had, five major reports, four of which were reporting triangular, very large triangular-shaped objects.
4: Mm-hmm.
0: We took also another report from the state of Mississippi, very good report from a gentleman who is a commercial pilot. He's a ham radio operator. He and his sons were standing outside at 2312 Central Daylight Time last night, Tuesday night, and they saw a very, very large object come at them.
4: We've got time. Go ahead.
0: Shall I play this?
4: Yeah,
0: cut?
4: Go ahead.
0: This is
4: please.
0: A very good one, and I would like to play this. This guy, he has had a UFO report in the past, but he elected not to report it. He's sort of a humble guy, despite his credentials. Let me just go to this. Oh, it's about a two-minute report of what was seen over the state of Mississippi last night. I'll let this guy speak for himself. Here we go.
4: You
5: had a whole bunch of landing lights on it. But, so I just stood there and watched. It looked to be about 1,500 feet northbound, and it stopped and hovered momentarily.
1: Mm-hmm.
5: This thing was huge, and I mean huge. Looked to be about the size of probably a DC-10.
1: Mm-hmm.
5: what was so strange about it, it didn't make any noise whatsoever.
4: Mm-hmm.
5: Me and my boys went out. We were outside. We're kind of out in the country.
4: Mm-hmm.
5: And it just, everything's real quiet. Start to finish, a good, I'd say a good 3 minutes. Okay. But at the angle that I was looking at it, I know for a fact that it stopped and hovered.
4: Okay.
5: And it was only brief. And then it continued on its northerly course. It was triangular shaped in a sense. I couldn't tell the total outline,
4: mm-hmm.
5: but the marking system of this, whatever it was,
4: mm-hmm.
5: it was it had nothing but white lights on it.
4: Okay.
5: And, we had time to go in and get the binoculars and come back out. And it looked like rolls of smaller white lights.
4: Rows of small lights on it, and you've
5: right.
4: ever had one large blinking light?
5: And had one humongous, it was just tremendous, large white blinking strobe light.
4: Okay. One large white strobing light right in the center of it,
6: right.
4: while it hovered in the night sky over the state of Mississippi. This was last night. This was just about 24 hours ago.
6: Peter.
4: Yeah. It's very interesting. We're going to have these reports posted to our website and many, many others, probably about 200 new reports, probably on Sunday when our webmaster gets back in town and people will be able to see with their own eyes what has been reported to us over our website in the recent past.
6: All right. We are way short on time, so I'm going to say donations to the National UFO Reporting Center are welcome and needed. That's what keeps them alive up there, folks. You would simply send a check if you or a few bucks to the National UFO Reporting Center, P.O. 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And I'll repeat that one more time. The National UFO Reporting Center, P.O. 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And if you have something going on immediately, something happening now, there is a hotline number for you to call. It is area code 206-722-3000. It's good 24 hours a day. Peter isn't, but it is. That's area code 206-722-3000. Peter, as always, incredible. And the follow-up on this... I would like to talk, if you can get one of those crew members to come on and do an interview, I'd like to do that.
4: He has already consented to that. He is traveling now. He'll be back home very soon, and I think we'll do that, and some other people as well who have equally interesting stories to tell, Art.
6: All right. Well, then, bless your heart, Peter. Thank you.
4: Thank you so much. I'm glad to get this information out tonight.
6: Good night. All right. Well, folks, you think about it. What you just heard was a heavy airline crew member, and but one of two that saw it. All right, once again, in the morning, we're going to get our house sitters all comfortable here, the people who sit the house while we're gone, and then we're going to fly away. And Bob Crane and myself and Alan Corbett, all are amateur radio operators, and we are going to be monitoring the following frequencies: 146.52 on the 2-meter band, 146.52 simplex, and on UHF, 446 simplex. The plane will leave Fortuna at about 6 in the morning, if all goes well, arriving in Medford sometime later, then taking off for Pahrump, Nevada, landing here in Pahrump, 9 to 9:30, somewhere in there, leaving about 10. We'll then fly over Mesquite, Cheyenne, Wyoming. We'll stop in Sioux Falls, South Dakota for a little liquid refreshment for the airplane. And then on to Mackinac Island in Michigan. So you can kind of look at that flight path. That's the just now filed flight plan. And if you've got a radio and you're a ham, you might try and get hold of us somewhere along that line. We'll arrive in Mackinac Eastern time at about 6 in the evening. Of course, you lose about 3 hours on the way. There is a very serious flu story that I'm going to get to at the top of the hour. And coming up after the break, you did it, or we did it, but I miraculously got hold of Jane Seymour, who starred in the movie Somewhere in Time with Christopher Reeves, the movie that has propelled me to make this airplane flight to Mackinac Island and the Grand Hotel. And somehow, some way, magically, this morning at about 10 a.m., I got to interview Jane Seymour. That interview is coming up shortly, so you're not going to want to miss it. It's really going to be absolutely excellent. Jane Seymour from Somewhere in Time coming up. Also, of course, Dr. Quint, Medicine Woman. We'll be right back.
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1: Welcome, everybody. In a moment, an interview coming up with none other than Jane Seymour, co-star of the Somewhere in Time movie that I'm going to go pay tribute to in Mackinac Island tomorrow morning. Tomorrow, actually. So, Jane Seymour just around the... Oh, by the way, if you'll check my website right now and my webcam, you'll see the picture of Jane Seymour that in that movie made Christopher Reeves and nearly anybody else who looks at it fall very much in love with her. That's on my webcam right now. We'll be right back.

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0: You know, there is terrorism out there. So in an effort to try to fight it or combat it, we give up these rights. I'm convinced that there are groups out there, sinister, powerful groups, that would create this terror to continue to control us.
2: I think you're absolutely correct. But of course, anybody that's followed the process of government throughout history, once a government has been given a certain amount of power, it always seeks more. And to suggest that our government is different because it's America, I guess that just shows how historically ignorant the American people have become. Because in a real sense, these things are our fault. Americans are, in fact, now trading liberty for security. Every day, this is going to happen now in our future, that we're going to allow this. It's just a matter of time.
1: Now we take you back to the night of October 27th, 1999, on Art Bell's Somewhere in Time.

0: James Seymour.
1: Hi.
0: Hi. You don't know me, but I love you. I'm going back now to a line in the movie that I'm calling to talk to you about, Somewhere in Time.
1: Right.
0: And I remember Christopher Reeves sitting there, standing there, actually, and practicing lines that he was going to use on you when he finally met you. You've had so many successes. Emmys, Golden Globes, of course, your incredible series, Dr. Quinn. So many successes, and yet I call you tonight to talk about Somewhere in Time.
1: Yeah.
0: I don't know how you feel about that movie, but I must tell you, I believe in the concept of soulmates. Do you?
1: I absolutely do. And, you know, when we were making that movie, it was a magic that happened to everybody. It was an extraordinary movie. It only cost about $2 million to make.
0: Oh, my.
1: It was never properly released because Universal had the Blues Brothers $40 million movie coming out the same week, and they sort of didn't even notice we existed. And there was an actor's strike that time, and we weren't allowed. Chris and I were not allowed to publicize the movie. And we were just so frustrated because we loved this movie. And I conned my friend John Barry into doing the music for nothing. And subsequently, you know, he would own the rights afterwards. And, of course, he made more money, I think, from that ultimately than any of the other things. So it was sort of a labor of love. And it was a very special movie when we made it. There were no cars allowed on the island, so we were all issued with bicycles. And
0: I think that remains the case today,
1: I believe so. But it was just, there was something special about the making of it. And the whole crew, in fact, probably one of my closest friends in the world today, is one of the associate producers from that movie. So a lot of us have really kept in touch, and I'm still, of course, very much in touch with Christopher Reeve. And it's just so wonderful to both Chris and I to realize that something that touched our hearts has touched so many people's hearts.
0: And so much later. In other words, when it came out, it wasn't that big. And today, let me tell you, when I met my wife, it's the first movie that I sat her down and that we watched together.
1: Oh.
0: And we were so moved by it and we're so in love that we're making the trip to the Grand Hotel in Mackinac. As a matter of fact, we're leaving in the morning on a jet plane.
1: I'm so envious. You know, I was intending to go this year and I had all the plans ready to go. And then, of course, at the last minute, I had to do a CBS movie. And, of course, they didn't want to wait till that Somewhere in Time weekend is over. They wanted it now.
0: Of course
1: so
0: they
1: So I didn't
0: do.
1: Have any choice, really, because I have to work when I get the work.
0: In my studio, directly behind me right now, I have a picture and have had for a long time of Elise. And I have never in my life, Jane, seen a more beautiful, classic, fall in love with instantly face. It's absolutely lovely as are you. Now, when you did that movie, I talked to Stephen Simon. I've interviewed him a couple of times now, and he told me a really interesting story about your coming in costume. Did you really do that?
1: Well, you know, what I used to do is I used to go in for interviews and things, and people would say, well, you know, we can see how you look, but could you play such and such? And so a long time ago, I thought the smart thing to do would be to show up, not looking like I was in costume, but wearing clothes that were as close to the character as I could get away with while still pretending to be in street clothes. So that's what I did.
0: Well, when you walked in the room, Stephen said, everybody looked at everybody and said, that's the end of that. It's her. She's one. Now, I also believe that love, I've been kind of toying with the idea of time travel all my life. It has fascinated with me, been a fascination with me. And I think love is the one thing that actually might do it, if anything ever does, because it's got to be the strongest force on earth.
1: I would agree with that. And, you know, I think there are so many things we really don't understand. I mean, we know there are so many parts of our brain and of our psyche and of our souls that we can't pinpoint down, that I think it's entirely possible. And I especially believe that we want to believe that love transcends time and place.
0: That's right.
1: And I know in my heart, for example, my father passed on many years ago. I feel he's right there with me. I mean, every day I find myself at one point thinking of him and kind of almost asking him, what do you think? You know, and my love for him has never dwindled, despite the fact that he isn't here in body anymore.
0: No, but so you can feel him there, can't you?
1: I feel him there. I mean, he definitely inspired Dr. Quinn for me for 7 years. I mean, every day I'd walk on that set and I felt he was right there. And I thought, what a coincidence that his passion for medicine, for his history of medicine should, suddenly turn into this amazing series that was so wonderful for me for so many years.
0: I would lay a wager with anybody that if Somewhere in Time were released today, it would be a smash hit. Huge hit.
1: Well, you know what? I went to Universal and I said, are you crazy? You can make some good money here. And I think they did their research and they found that they probably could, but what they wanted to do was to try and see if we could come up with a sequel. And I don't know how they can come up with a sequel. I think what they would do that would be much better would be to re-release the original and really do a campaign around it, because it's never really been given the opportunity in this country of being shown as a feature.
0: Oh, quite right. I keep telling
1: people.
0: And I
1: think there's a lot of people who've seen it, hundreds of times, that would enjoy the experience of going and watching it. In the same way that, in a different way, people like going to see the Rocky Horror Picture Show or a Star Wars movie or something. But this is the ultimate romantic movie, and people I know watch it 15, 20 times, and they really enjoy the experience of sitting there and taking it in. It's not a question of, well, I've seen that, I know the story.
0: I have seen it that many times. I really have. What was it like? Now, I've never been to Mackinac Island, nor have I been to the Grand Hotel. What's it like there?
1: It's quite beautiful. Of course, I haven't been there in 20 years, but I'm told now that it's even more extraordinary than when I was there. Of course, Chris and I weren't able to stay at the Grand Hotel because there was no room there. We had to stay in some other,
0: oh my,
1: not particularly nice little hotel down the road. So we just got to film there. But it is a spectacular hotel. I'm told that it's almost like a shrine to Somewhere in Time now. They have they play the movie there all the time, and they have gift shops with things to do with Somewhere in Time. And
0: oh, yes.
1: It's really become like quite a little mecca, I think.
0: I'm going to be blessed with seeing it on the big screen at the hotel for the first time.
1: Oh, wow. That has to be amazing. I think I've only ever seen it once on the big screen.
0: Were you aware that in the book from which the movie came, Bid Time Return, they used in the book the Hotel del Coronado? Which was amazing to me. I picked up the book the other day and began to read it, and I said, wow, different hotel altogether.
1: Absolutely. Location. I think the reason that they changed was because when you see the setting of Mackinac Island, you'll see it's just time stopped still there. It's just an amazing place. You're on an island, and it's isolated, and they've really protected that island.
0: So you have stayed in touch with Christopher.
1: Yes, I actually spoke to him about 4 days ago.
0: How is he?
1: He's doing great. He's very excited about the progress that they're having with the American Paralysis Association, which his foundation has merged. They've got, they're going to be starting human trials, I believe, this year.
0: So he continues
1: for spinal regeneration.
0: In his lifetime.
1: Oh, yeah. I mean, they're starting this year. It's amazing. I mean, the big push right now, he said, is it's a question of how much money they can raise. The more money they can raise, the sooner they can find a cure to this, because they have the scientists, they have the experiments, they have the people who are willing to be the guinea pigs. And they've proven it in laboratory testing with animals that it does work, and so now it's a question of doing it on human beings.
0: It's odd. When I look at Christopher today, he doesn't look different. His face, he still looks like the same Christopher, and If he were to be back on his feet, I don't know that I'd see the difference.
1: No, I mean, he looks amazing. And what's amazing about him, though, is he's just inspirational. And I had a conversation with him once about, obviously no one would ever choose to have this horrible thing happen to him the way that it did. But of all the people in the world that I know, he is able now to do more with his life in a funny way than he would have done if this had never happened to him. I mean, he really is changing. He's changing history in terms of medical research, because no one had ever considered it was possible to do anything for the spine. It was one area that they'd all given up on, and he is the one that's made that happen. He's changing the world for people who have disabilities. He's really fighting in government for rights for people. And he's become an extraordinary activist, and he really also, I think, has become an inspiration for everyone in the world, that when you think things are tough for you, you think about,
0: that's right,
1: the fact that he, not only is it tough for him just to survive moment by moment, but he is going out of his way with what energy he has to help other people. And it makes you realize that that really is probably the key to happiness, is that when you can do something for someone else, it takes it away from, you know, from whatever you feel is not right about your life.
0: Quite right. What was the chemistry like between the two of you during that movie? It was such a romantic movie.
1: I think, you know, one day a book will have to be written on that. Those of us who were there know it was there was a magic, and there has always been a magic. Chris and I, you know, we were really totally overcome by this movie, and
0: yes.
1: a very long-term, wonderful love we really had for each other and still do have. And it's wonderful because our spouses are very understanding and happy about this. So, you know, it's he's just a very special person, and something magical happened, and he just we feel very strongly about each other.
0: Jane, when you read the part of Elise McKenna, did you know right away?
1: Oh, yes. When I read it, I just said, I have to play this role. And I was so superstitious about not getting it that on the day that I went in for the final interview and actually met Chris, I got into my car and a girl that I barely even knew, a sort of semi-girlfriend, said, I'm turning 40 and I'm freaking out. Will you please take me far, far away so I can go on a beach and... And so I went off to this faraway beach. I didn't even know where I was. I was incommunicado all day. By the time I got back, the phones had been ringing off the hook. Everyone's trying to leave messages to tell me that I'd got this part, and I'd completely forgotten. Because, you know, I'd decided to dedicate the rest of the day to helping this girl get through what she thought was going to be a big trauma for her.
0: Well, you know, going back to if it were released today, I would love to see it re-released, because there are so many people who would benefit from the love in that movie.
1: I think it would be great, you know, around with the Internet and everything, if people got together and made a campaign to ask Universal to re-release it, maybe it would happen. I mean, amazing things were happening.
0: Oh, let's do it.
1: But I think that's one that I think is really worth, if people really feel that strongly about it. And I don't think you're alone. I know, for one, General Colin Powell, it's his favorite movie of all time.
0: Well, you know, I think you're right. There really could not be a sequel to it. It is what it is, and it would never be improved on.
1: And you know, when I watched Titanic, and you know, in the hugeness, I mean, the extraordinariness of Titanic, I kept thinking to myself that Somewhere in Time was in some ways even more moving, and yet it was a small movie. But there's something really, the same magic that Titanic had, Somewhere in Time has.
0: Plus,
1: movie. You need a big ship.
0: And I'm a big movie fan, Jane, but that movie, nothing has ever moved me like that movie, and I can't even really explain it. It's just, it's something to my very core that was affected, so.
1: I'll tell you something very interesting, piece of trivia that you probably don't know, is that when it came out in the Far East, in Hong Kong specifically, they were going to play it for 2 weeks, and it played for over a year to packed houses.
0: Wow.
1: And Sir Ron Renshaw, who owns the theater chain out there, said, I didn't understand why. So he invited me out, and I met him, and he wanted to see, you know, was it me? Why was this film doing so well? And in the history of Chinese cinema, never since Gone with the Wind had anything played so consistently. And he took it off when it was still playing to packed houses and put it back on again 6 months later, and it packed them out again. So he said they've never had a film that did that.
0: That's remarkable.
1: Yeah.
0: And you're remarkable. You have a very, very busy schedule, don't you, of shooting?
1: Yeah, right now it's pretty crazy. Yeah, we're doing a movie for CBS called Murder in the Mirror, and I'm in every shot, and James is directing it and producing with Larry Thompson. And I'm filming every day for 18 days. So
0: I've done radio now for a decade, but that's like it's like falling off... you know, it's water off a duck's back. Nothing to me. But television, oh, I've done it a couple of times, and oh, my, that's a lot of work.
1: It's much harder and faster work than doing features. It's because you have to come up with the same quality and material in 18 days as opposed to 2 or 3 months. So I think when people come and watch us do it, they have no idea how hard and how fast everybody works on a television movie.
0: Oh, that's right. I interviewed Chris Carter last night, and he said he went and starred in one of his own series. And when he went in, he said, you know, I'm paying you all much too much. And when he left, he said, I'm not paying you anywhere nearly enough.
1: Right.
0: So
1: it's amazing how hard the work is. We just, James and I also just finished a wonderful movie that I think you and I think everyone who loved Summer in Time will love. And it's called Enslavement, the true life story of Fanny Kemble. And we just had a test screening for it in its very rough form on Monday, and it scored extraordinarily high. So I think there's a chance that it will be put out now as a feature film.
0: I'll look for it when.
1: And then, hopefully, and we're waiting to hear now, and then it will definitely be on Showtime afterwards.
0: On Showtime, all right. Well, I'm not going to miss it, as I don't miss a thing you do. Jane, I know you're busy, and I want to thank you, but one thing, there are a lot of people from all over the country and beyond getting ready to converge in the morning and Friday on Mackinac Island, and so you might have a word or two for them.
1: Well, I really wish I could be with all of them. I'm so upset that I didn't get to make it this year. I've sent a brief video message, so hopefully they'll put that up on the screen for everybody. And I will be there. I will find a way to get there one of these years. And I just thank you all for being supporters of Somewhere in Time. And let's see if we can't get it re-released as a feature, because that would be so exciting for
0: us
1: all to see it and to share it with this generation.
0: Yes, Jane, thank you so much.
1: Okay.
0: Good night.
1: Good night.
0: Jane Seymour, and what an interview, huh? That was really neat. It was really neat of her to do on such short notice. Now, I want to say again, if you want to see the picture that hangs in the history room of the Grand Hotel at Mackinac, I have taken a studio cam photograph of it, and I'm going to leave it up for, another half hour or so, but if you've never seen it, number one, go and rent this movie. Absolutely go out and rent this movie. It's called Somewhere in Time with Jane Seymour and Christopher Reeves. And then then remember what you have seen on my webcam. You just go to my website at www.artbell.com and go down to the left-hand side till you see webcam and click on that. Silly love songs? Love silly? I don't think so.
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1: You know, I first heard the name Stuart Wilde when somebody called me one day and said, "Hey, you stole Stuart Wilde's title, The Quickening." He wrote a book called The Quickening. And that's who's coming up in a few moments. With his indulgence, I do have a couple of things I've got to get on. Hour number one was amazing. We began with Peter Davenport, one of the crew members of the commercial heavy airliner, and two actually saw it, which in the southern tier of the U.S. saw a gigantic, fast-moving, triangular object. Two commercial aircraft crews, folks. So we did that in the first hour. And then in the second part of the first hour, we interviewed Jane Seymour, who co-starred in none other than Somewhere in Time. And as you may know, I'm an unbelievable fan of that movie. And so I'm going to bail out a little early because I'm on a plane in the morning for Mackinac Island. And actually, I'm going to give you a little bit, if I can find it here, of my itinerary. I had it here somewhere. Because we're going to have, we're all hams. Alan Corbett from the network. Bob Crane is a ham. And I'm a ham. So that's a lot of hams in one airplane, I'll tell you. And since it's a private plane, he'll let us play with our radios. So we're all going to have radios on two frequencies. You might write them down if you're a ham. 146.520 simplex on 2 meters, 146.52. And 446 megahertz in 72 centimeter band. And so here's roughly what's going to occur. We're going to leave Fortuna at about 6 in the morning. Bob will. And head up, up toward Medford, Oregon. So from Fortuna to Medford, you can kind of plot that out on a map. And then they'll be leaving Medford for Pahrump, Nevada, my little town, arriving here probably around 9 o'clock in the morning, something like that. And so you can plot that out. And then we'll be leaving Pahrump, I don't know, after they juice up the airplane, try 9:30, 10 o'clock, something like that. And we'll be flying over, to give you an example, Mesquite and Area 51. I wonder if we could fly over there. Probably not. Mesquite, and then on up to over Cheyenne, Wyoming. And we're going to make another juice stop, airplane juice, at Sioux Falls, South Dakota. And then from Sioux Falls, South Dakota, on to Mackinac Island, and with the three-hour loss, arriving there at about 6 in the evening. But all the way along the route, we'll be monitoring 146.52 and 446 simplex. And I thought I would just pass that on to all the hams out there. Might be a lot of fun. There's one other item that I've got to get on here. Actually, a couple. Looking at the news, I see it's a sweep. New York won. Congratulations, New York. And I want to find the witch that did it to Atlanta. Or was it Uri Geller? I don't know. Somebody did it to Atlanta. Actually, New York did it to Atlanta. Bradley and Gore had their talkathon, and it was in Armenia, something awful has happened. Gunmen seized Armenia's parliament in a torrent of automatic weapons fire that you can see on CNN. And they actually killed the prime minister and seven other politicians. Did it for the Constitution, did it for the patriotism, because they thought their country was going to hell, and that's not over yet. The Dress Marilyn Monroe War, when she sang Happy Birthday to President Kennedy, sold today for $1.2 million. $1.2 million. But here's the biggie, and I'm sorry to have to report this to you, but it's on my website. You can confirm it up there, a Reuters story. I read you the electronic telegraph version, entitled "Fear of Flu Epidemic Growing as Deadly Virus Spreads, a Dangerous New Strain of Flu that Could Trigger a Worldwide Epidemic Has Broken Out in Hong Kong." Now, this story is just now breaking. They say, like the 1918 Spanish flu pandemic that killed around 20 million people worldwide, the Hong Kong strain is believed to have jumped from pigs to humans. Wonder if there's a message there. Health officials were alerted after a 10-month-old girl was admitted to the hospital last month. 2 years ago, a strain of flu from chickens, you'll recall, killed 18 in Hong Kong. Though health officials are anxious not to cause a panic, they're warning that killer strains usually come from pigs or poultry. According to New Scientist, the girl was successfully treated, but her virus bears the molecular hallmarks of a strain from pigs. So you're going to definitely want to keep an eye on this story, and as recent as this is, I would doubt the flu shots have covered it for the year, but I don't know. I'm not a doctor, so what do I know? All right. I think that just about covers it. As I said, we'll be meeting our house sitters in the morning, getting them all in place, and then we're on the way to the local Pahrump Airport. And maybe you'll talk to us in midair. We'll be at 29,000, 33,000 feet, somewhere way up there. All right, I want to thank Stuart Wild for his indulgence. He's coming up next.
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3: I would love to see that happen. 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Really pushing the envelope and really showing us what's feasible and possible to do. What better target than leaving the Earth-Moon system behind completely and venturing off to a new little world that we've never been to before and getting ready for that long mission to Mars.
0: Now we take you back to the night of October 27th, 1999, on Art Bell's Somewhere in Time.

0: Well, I want to thank Stuart Wilde for the indulgence. He's a teacher's teacher. He's a maverick, so I can identify with him. He's written 20 books. One of them is The Quickening, and as I mentioned at the top of the hour, I began to get a lot of calls saying, hey, you stole his book title. You stole The Quickening. And, of course, people, a lot of people don't realize that there are only so many book titles, and actually I did not.
1: Without Coast Insider, visit coasttocoastam.com to sign up today. 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
2: Now we look at sending humans to an asteroid. Smart idea?
3: I would love to see that happen. A mission to an asteroid is exactly the kind of thing that our nation's space program ought to be focused on. Really pushing the envelope and really showing us what's feasible and possible to do. What better target than leaving the Earth-Moon system behind completely and venturing off to a new little world that we've never been to before and getting ready for that long mission to Mars.
1: Now we take you back to the night of October 27th, 1999, on Art Bell's Somewhere in Time.

0: Well, I want to thank Stuart Wilde for the indulgence. He's a teacher's teacher. He's a maverick, so I can identify with him. He's written 20 books. One of them is The Quickening, and as I mentioned at the top of the hour, I began to get a lot of calls saying, hey, you stole his book title, you stole The Quickening. And, of course, a lot of people don't realize that there are only so many book titles, and actually I did not. I sort of thought about it on the air when events caught up with me, and that's how I named that book, and then later found out Stuart Wilde had also written a book called The Quickening, but he indeed has. He's here to talk about all kinds of things, many spiritual. He will address the UFO alien abduction question. I'm still not over the two airline crews on the heavies that saw this incredible triangular object. It's getting pretty strange out there. Peter on the phone earlier today told me, all right, you know, it's like the last days. That's from Peter Davenport. Here is Stuart Wilde. Stuart, welcome to the program.
1: Thank you very much, Art.
0: You have written 20 books.
1: Yes, sir.
0: You must do nothing but.
1: I don't know, I just write quick.
0: Stuart, what do you know about, I'm just going to jump right into this because I know we're going to cover a lot of ground this morning, but you have really looked into this whole UFO alien abduction business from your perspective. By the way, you're Australian, but you're not, you're English, and you're not exactly fully English. What are you?
1: I'm half English, half Sicilian, and I live half in Australia and half in Europe, you know?
0: You're really half and half.
1: I'm definitely half and half.
0: All right. We just had the most remarkable story in the first hour of the show about this triangle sighted by two commercial heavy airliner pilot crews, and these are people who really know what they're talking about. One of them was a prior F-16 pilot. There's something up there, Stuart. There's really something going on. There's no question about it. What do you make of it?
1: Well, my expertise has always been in these sort of interdimensional worlds. And I started flashing the skies some years ago a series of mathematical numbers, which many of your listeners would be familiar with, called the Fibonacci numbers.
0: You were flashing these?
1: With a million candlewatt lamp, you know? Because I was out in Australia, where I live some of the time, south of Sydney, and I was watching these movements in the sky. And I'd see something like fly, let's say 20 degrees left, stop, and then fly back again, you know?
0: Mm-hmm.
1: So I just started flashing, and I was kind of playing around. And then bit by bit, like all of a sudden, these lights started flashing back. And then eventually it got to the point where the grays were like coming through my walls. And I believe that they're interdimensional rather than necessarily extraterrestrial.
0: Slow up. Back up. The grays were coming through your walls?
1: Yes, sir. Like, just right in my bedroom, just standing there at the end of the bed, you know?
0: No, I don't. In other words, that's never happened to me. I've had several UFO sightings now, but nary a gray standing at the end of my bed. That bears a little bit of description. I mean, when did that first happen?
1: Well, what happened was I was in London some years ago, 3 or 4 years ago, and I was just laying in bed reading at about 11 o'clock at night,
0: right.
1: And I became aware of this gizmo that was spinning near my knee, and it was not a physical gizmo. It was in that etheric, subtle body state, that sort of transdimensional, almost invisible state.
0: Right.
1: But over the years, I've developed sight of that state, so I can look at a person walking down the street, and I can see their etheric reality, where their feelings are.
0: Right.
1: Anyway, this gizmo was by my knee, and I just whacked it with my hand. And as I whacked it, I realized there was a prod in the middle of it, and it kind of went, click. And suddenly this prod retracted inside the gizmo, and it disappeared. But that's what triggered the whole process.
0: Brother, what do you think that was?
1: They can move. Like, you know, like our solid world, you know, we perceive it as solid, but then we're not moving at a high enough velocity to comprehend its non-solid state. And I think they're moving at a so much higher velocity to us that they can go from solid to not solid.
0: Velocity or vibration?
1: Yeah, vibration.
0: Vibration,
1: all right.
0: So in other words, it's your view that these may not

0: extraterrestrials necessarily, as in from light years away, but they may simply be with us right now, vibrating in a different way, in a different dimension.
1: The same way that ghosts can walk through the walls. So I was in a hotel in Ireland, like 15 years ago in Wexford, and I was lying on my bed, it was 11 at night, and this woman appeared in my room, and she was wearing an old shawl, and she was kind of miserable looking, and she just walked straight through the cupboard and the closet and walked out into the hallway. Okay, that would be like a low energy or lower energy than, let's say, the Greys, who can act proactively, can come in, change a room, do things. You know, so she's at one oscillation. Let's say she's running at 50,000 cycles a second and the Greys are running at 300,000 cycles a second. Do you follow me?
0: Yes, I do. And mainstream science follows you as well. Michio Kaku, Dr. Kaku, who I interview frequently, one of the great theoretical physicists we have today, says there are 10, and now he thinks possibly 12 dimensions. So it's not far-out stuff anymore, Stuart.
1: No, I mean, I'm a great follower of Kaku, and what he says is that our four dimensions rotate up to 10, and then they rotate up to 26. And so there's a possibility of there being 26 dimensions of hyperspace, which form, I mean, it's like cake, so like there's, I don't know, there's chocolate and there's cream and then there's sponge and then there's pastry and then there's more chocolate and more cream and more sponge and more pastry until you get up to 26, you know? So
0: well,
1: now Kaku, I mean, I have read every word that Kaku's ever written.
0: Oh, you have?
1: Yes, sir. I'm an absolute follower of that man's work and I love him.
0: Well, good. You would almost have to be with your theories because when you start talking about dimensional beings, a lot of Americans roll their eyes, and I'm sure Australians and the British do the same thing. They kind of roll their eyes. But the fact of the matter is, cutting-edge science is now saying it's more likely than not.
1: Yes, very much so. There was a crop circle, which I think Linda Moulton Howe mentioned on your show some while back at Avery this year, and it had 33 dots in it, and
0: that's
1: inside
0: right.
1: The dots were these raised cubes. Now, if you halve that circle and you drop it back, it actually rotates from 4 to 10 to 26. And I don't think anybody's seen that yet, but I just worked out the graphic of that. And I was inside that circle right at Avebury in England near Wiltshire. And it is, in fact, precisely and exactly Kaku's 4, 10, 26 dimensions theory in a crop circle, like 400 yards from the pub at Avebury, you know?
0: What do you think crop circles are, Stuart?
1: Well, I don't know. I've been going there now for several years. And the best theory that anybody's come up with, and you've spoken to all the great experts, and I haven't, but, you know, there are so many films of these lights moving in the fields. They're not vortices of wind. They're not people wandering around with planks and pieces of string and so on, although there are certainly fake crop circles. They are definitely some kind of energy force that is pushing upon the crop. And if you walk in the crop circles, they're just bent over. They're not broken. And now they're talking in mathematical terms, not far from the Avery crop circle this year, which was the most astounding crop circle there's ever been, was another one that actually portrayed Necker's cube. And Necker's cube, as I'm sure many of your listeners would know, is a cube that turns itself inside out. So when you look at Necker's cube, it's a regular cube, and if you pull the back corner of it, it flips inside out. And so it's a way of, like, talking to people in these geometric fractal terms. And I've got a feeling that the whole UFO thing comes from that same idea, you know?
0: Yes, but why make it cryptic? In other words, if they are messages intended for us, and I'm not sure that's what you're saying, why make it cryptic? Why not write straighten up and fly right or else, or, you know, whatever?
1: Well, you know, Jacques Vallée, who I'm sure you're familiar with, wrote Messages of Deception.
0: Yes.
1: And he said it's a control mechanism. You know, there is an authority in another dimension that is establishing some kind of perceptual change in humanity. So, okay, if you fly 15 UFOs onto the White House lawn, you panic everybody silly.
0: Yes.
1: But if you fly these various bits and bobs and you get everybody thinking, there'll be loads of people who say, like, oh, wow, you're out, Bill, you're out of your mind, you know? Or like Stuart Wilde, you're totally out of your mind.
0: Yep.
1: And then there's other people that are looking at these geometric patterns and saying, wait a minute, Kaku's, you know, 4, 10, 26 dimensions are in a crop field in Wiltshire.
0: Actually, Stuart, I think that if they landed on the south lawn of the White House, the Clinton White House, nobody'd believe it anyway.
1: Exactly. They wouldn't. So I think it's a bit like, you know how you could have something that's very dogmatic and very sort of bullheaded, and